0: Sweden, an exodus of families from the region. Sunrise has announced it's making nearly 80 people redundant from its mills at Leeton and Deniliquin due to a reduction in rice supply attributed to drought and water policy. Leeton Shire Council General Manager Jackie Kruger says the loss of any worker in a regional community has an immense flow-on effect.
1: We will work proactively with Sunrise and the impacted staff to see if there are other businesses in Leeton that can absorb them. We've got 10 families impacted, so that's probably 30 people you could potentially lose. Deniliquin, of course, will have a far greater impact.
0: Rescue crews continue to search for survivors in the aftermath of an earthquake in Colombia, where authorities estimate more than 200 people have died. Emily Grimenz reports from the ABC's Americas Bureau.
2: The magnitude 7.4 earthquake hit in a region of Western Colombia known for growing coffee. Six airports have been shut and many roads across the region are cut off, meaning information is still trickling through from more rural areas. In the hardest hit cities, rescuers have worked through the night. The rescue efforts are complicated by disruptions to power and water supplies and phone services, especially in the Choco region near the epicentre. Emily Grimenz, ABC News, Washington.
0: Labor MPs in New Zealand have delivered popcorn to the media waiting outside a caucus meeting to address leadership speculation within the ruling National Party. Prime Minister Christopher Luxon is in a battle to save his job for the second time in 3 months and just 3 months out from an election, with at least three potential replacements identified. Former National Party Prime Minister John Key admits he's unsure if Mr. Luxon will survive.
3: Well, the simple answer is I don't know. It is a really weird setup because, let's be honest, I was leader of the National Party for 10 years. For 10 years, I kind of sat around and you know, I thought I ran the show. But truthfully, you're first to make sequels. So they'll either decide to have a confidence vote or not. And if they do have one, then he either will be or he won't be.
0: The Australian Bureau of Statistics will next week start following up with households who failed to fill out their census form. The five-yearly population survey was held last night, but late responses will be accepted. Those who do not complete the census risk fines of up to $364 a day. National Census spokeswoman Emily Walters says the ABS starts with a gentle approach.
4: From around early next week, we will start following up households that haven't yet provided a response, and that'll go for some weeks while we get to everyone, because we want to make sure everyone's had a decent amount of time to do it.
0: To the weather for New South Wales, scattered showers about the southern and central western slopes and ranges and adjacent inland plains, showers elsewhere except along the north coast. The chance of afternoon thunderstorms about the southern and central inland plains and adjacent western slopes. Sydney's weather, partly cloudy, the slight chance of a shower and a top of 20. Right now it's 16 degrees on the coast and it's 17 in Penrith.
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6: Well, hello, hello. Nick Reinberger with you around New South Wales. How's things? Good to have you with us. I'm sitting in for your usual host just for today. But things back to normal tomorrow, although it's a delicious kind of normal because the cricket season starts very early because they're playing Bangladesh in Darwin, and most stations are going to be going to the cricket at 10 o'clock. So I'm a bit excited about that, seeing what the team's looking like. Anytime you want to talk to me, my number is 1300 973 300, or you can send me a text on 0467 922 684. We're going to be introducing you to a new filmmaker and a brand new Australian rom-com. It's not just a rom-com, it's a Christmas rom-com, which is making its debut around Australia, including tonight at the gala in Warrawong, and then they're playing Milton. Taking a bit of a tour, and you'll meet Davina May Ma, the Noosa mum of two, who co-wrote and produced it. And then we're going for a walk, the Great South Walk. This is an amazing thing in New South Wales, where you can walk from Bundeena in the National Park all the way to Mallacoota in Victoria. You can do that in about a month or so. What does it take to do that?

0: And how much do you have to rely on the milk of human kindness to get you across some of these waterways that are in your way? More on that in our next half hour here at ABC New South Wales. My phone number anytime you want to join me is 1-300-973-300. 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
0: How you going? Nick Reinberger with you on 97.3 ABC Illawarra. Now, I was really amused by a story the other day about an American senator who's 92 years old, who's been regularly texting about all sorts of things, including about a member of his family known as Beth. Beth turns out to be a vacuum cleaner, a Hoover vacuum cleaner, which has been going strong for 49 years. And over the last couple of decades, ever since he got onto Twitter, he's been texting, oh, well, the holidays are coming up and looks like me and Beth have got a couple of hours work around the house while the wife cooks the turkey. You know, it's just been hilarious. Anyway, his latest text said, goodbye, Beth. You have been a real workhorse. And there's been kind of amused mourning all the way around America. You will see Beth no more, he said. Look at the black from electrical sparks. It's not safe to use anymore. Goodbye, Beth. He declared it a sad day at the Grassley household and recalled that Beth had worked dependably for 34 years at his home and for 15 years before that. Now, here's my question to you. Do you have a machine that's been part of the family? Maybe you've even given it a bit of a name and you'd really miss it if it was gone. The thing I immediately thought about when I heard this story was my mother's Mixmaster. Now, I call all of those machines that make cakes Mixmasters. It's, you know, it's kind of like Duna or Thermos. But my mother has been using the same Mixmaster since she got it for her wedding. And we are talking 62 years ago. And it's still going strong. This is not an endorsement of any particular machine, but, you know, you can't help it when you're talking about this kind of thing. Have you got something in your life that has just been going strong forever and you'd really miss it? Have you given it a name? Mum hasn't given her Mixmaster a name. It's just the Mixmaster. Oh, I'm going to make some tea cake tomorrow. Get out the Mixmaster. Could you get the Mixmaster out for me, Nick? I know this because it's heavy. You know, they're made of metal. They're built to last. And by God, this one has gone for absolutely ever. She's still got the same bowl, the same. I don't even know whether it's glass. It's some sort of interesting ceramic, which seems to be indestructible. And it's still going. It's so reliable. And she's getting on these days. She's over 80, and quite often it takes me to lift it out of the cupboard. I tell you what, that will be mourned. If we have to take that to the put that in the bin one day, I don't think we ever would. We'd have to bury it and give it some sort of special farewell because it's been in the family so long. Have you got a machine that's been in your family? Maybe it's an electrical machine. Maybe it's an old car that you would absolutely hate to get rid of. I'm reminded of, say, Eric Banner's car that he's had since I think he was 17, which is called the Beast. They made a whole documentary about that, about him starting from scratch and rebuilding it with his mates. It's this kind of big Ford V8. So if you've got a similar machine that's been in your family forever, it doesn't have to have a name, but if it does, I'd like to hear it. The one that you would miss that has just gone forever and still going strong, let me know. 1-300-973-300 or send me a text, 0467-922-684.
3: Are there any winners in the cost of living crisis? What's causing the algal bloom?
4: Questions. They've never been more important. So the one thing we'll never question is

0: Our duty to keep asking. ABC News, keep asking.
1: Yes, the machines that go and go and go and never give up. I was talking about my mother's Mixmaster as well as the Hoover from Senator Chuck Grassley after 49 years. Rachel has given us a call now. G'day, Rachel.
2: Hey, Nick. I'm ringing to possibly beat your mother's Mixmaster.
1: Come on.
2: Possibly.
1: Go for it.
2: I have a Sunbeam blender, which was gifted to me by my ex-mother-in-law, and she received it for her wedding gift in 1954. my son uses it every day for all sorts of ridiculous things. We use it for everything.
1: Still and being used.
2: Skip a beat.
1: So the 1954 blender's making your modern smoothie.
2: Yep, and it probably weighs a good 5 kilos.
1: I know, but my mum's Mixmaster, she can't even lift it out of the cupboard anymore. If she makes a cake, one of us has got to help her out.
2: Absolutely.
1: Oh, wow, 1954. Have you had to replace anything at all, like the parts of it?
2: Nope.
1: That is amazing.
2: It has two settings, go and go faster.
1: Doesn't have a turbo button or anything like that,
2: no,
1: does it?
2: No turbo. It's old school and it's beautiful. And I recently, because my son is 17 and a bit of a grot, I recently thought I really need to clean this properly. So I discovered that I can actually put the very, very solid glass container into the dishwasher and it's quite happy.
1: Oh, very good. Okay. Well, I'm glad you're still learning things about each other, Rachel.
2: I really should. I might name it Anne after my ex-mother-in-law.
1: Oh, please do. Yes, please name it Anne. Thank you very much, Rachel. Top yarn.
2: Thanks, Nick. Hooroo.
1: Good on you. A Sunbeam blender from 1954. Can you beat that? I bet there's an old car in a garage somewhere that's still going strong. 1-300-973-300 is my number here at 97.3 ABC Illawarra and ABC New South Wales.
3: Mornings with Nick Reinberger.
1: Well, let's go from old technology to new technology. Q-Day is coming. Yes, Q-Day, where certain kinds of computing power become so fast it has all sorts of implications for it. Dr. Nalin Arakulaga is with us now here at ABC Illawarra to tell us a little bit more about it here at ABC New South Wales. Good morning.
4: Good morning, Nick. It is an absolute pleasure to be here today.
1: What is Q-Day?
4: The Q-Day is the moment quantum computers become powerful enough to crack the encryption code that we use to protect our critical infrastructure systems, particularly the personal information used within the critical infrastructure systems we do in our day-to-day life. Everything we do online, like banking, healthcare, and even text messages. Think of situations like every day we trust our mobile phones or computers to keep our information private, like I mentioned that banking, text message, or medical record. That trust is built on something called encryption. In a quantum world, what we call quantum safe encryptions, and very technically what we call post-quantum cryptographic algorithms, is a kind of a lock and key. When you leave the house, you just locked your house. So when you come back, you unlock your house. The person who has got the key only be able to unlock and enter into the house.
1: Yeah, there's a kind of brute force that we rely upon, that it would take 1,000 years to crack the encryption code that hides your PIN number or your banking details, etc. Is it because of the speed of these quantum computers that 1,000 years can become a couple of hours?
4: Absolutely. The core problem, why this matters now, no later. So there's a threat called how's now, decrypt later. Australia has been very famous and very popular for many data breaches in the recent past. Think of situations like Origin Energy data breach, most recent one, Qantas, yep. Medibank,
1: Optus. Yep.
4: And Financial Latitude. So cyber criminals might be able to steal those information, though they're encrypted, and they can store it very carefully and just wait until the moment quantum computers become powerful enough to crack the encryption code.
1: Are we entering into a cold war where we have one set of quantum computers being used to crack it and another being used to protect us?
4: Absolutely. The moment quantum computers are ready, that means powerful enough, they unlock everything we have been sitting on. So it is not a future problem, it is a present problem.
1: Do we at least have a bit of optimism that the only people that are going to be able to afford quantum computers will be the banks first, followed by the scammers?
4: Absolutely. I think those companies, actually, if you see that, good example is Google. One of the companies actually building these machines, what they're talking about is they're aiming to be quantum safe by 2029, a year of hate, what Australian current recommends their mandated guidelines. So it shows that those companies actually building quantum computers tells us move faster than rule books requires. That is a signal worth taking seriously. And the question, like you mentioned that earlier, so those banks are large-scale organizations can afford to do this migration and implementations. But Australia has got around 99.8% small to medium-scale organizations. Are we prepared for that? That's the question.
1: When you say Q-Day is not far away, what's your best estimate for that day?
4: I think nobody knows exactly when Q-Day arrives. So estimated date, you know, range from 2023 from now, or it could be next 5 to 10 years, but it might go up until 2015. But like I mentioned that earlier, those tech giants who are building these quantum computers like Google, Microsoft. So Google has clearly mentioned that. So they're aiming to develop their quantum-safe algorithms and implement into the operating systems and infrastructure by 2029. So that gives us a signal which is worth taking seriously.
1: In the meantime, what do we do to keep our assets safe? Do we have to invest in gold and stick it under the bed, Nolan?
4: I think very, very interesting problem. And for the businesses, I think the key is starting now. Know what sensitive data that you will be holding within your systems and have a plan to upgrade it rather than waiting until the deadline, right? So for the most listeners, like for people like us, you and I, you don't need to panic and you don't need to buy anything extra. And what you could do is just keep your operating systems on your mobile phones or the laptops or the desktop, as well as apps, up to date. Those updates are doing much more security work than people realize, because those giant high-tech companies like Google, Microsoft, Apple, they're quietly developing those quantum-safe algorithms into their operating systems and shift it to us. So what we technically call patching the operating systems, and what we need to do is we need to keep our operating systems up to date. I think that is the interesting bit that we really need to think about.
1: All right. Well, you've given me plenty to think about. Thanks very much for coming on the program today.
4: Thanks for having me here today.
1: That's Associate Professor Nolan Arakulaga, School of Computing Technologies at RMIT. Now, we've been talking about those machines and various other parts of your house that just go on forever and never break, and sometimes even get a bit of a name. Libby has given us a call from Grafton. G'day, Libby.
5: Hello, how are you?
1: Not bad. What have you got?
5: Well, actually, it's my husband has a 1940 Dodge.
1: Oh.
5: That he has had since he was 15. His father actually got the price down from $20 to $15.
1: Fantastic.
5: His name is Sebastian.

0: And Sebastian has been off and on, going off and on, but basically been around since he was 15 years old. December 71.
1: That is wonderful. And those machines, yeah. You can fix them easily. They're simple as hell, aren't they?
0: Unless you get an older one where you that little part won't fit for the year, you know. Very hard to find sometimes, but he manages. He does things himself. But I wanted to tell you what his favourite saying is. I have been playing with cars longer than I have been playing with women, and even though I'm married to you, you're a woman.
1: Libby, thank you very much for your call. Good on you.
0: Thank you. Okay, thanks.
1: Bye. The 1940 Dodge named Sebastian. Carla says, I've got an electric hand mixer with ceramic bowls on their own stand. I've been using it since 1976. My microwave since 1982. Still works, still using it. Peter says, we've got a GE chest freezer that's been running since 1977. Wow, fantastic. Wayne in Mudgee, I've got a Mark II Zephyr. I was 24 when I bought it, picked it up in 1983. I was 19, still going, but fast becoming an example of grandfather's axe, third head, second gearbox, engine rebuilt, etc. It's now 67 years young and still fully registered. Thank you, Wayne. Cheers, mate. Yvonne says, not a machine, but I have a wok that I've used at least once a week for over 50 years. It has a wonderful patina now. The steel wok was bought from a local Chinese store for next to nothing. My husband states he's going to shove it in my coffin. I've got a chef's knife that I've had since the late 80s. Does that count? Baz says, I bet no one can beat a 1932 Singer sewing machine inherited from my mother. And still in use by me today, 92 years old and still going strong. I just recently replaced the rubber drive belt, but apart from that and regular oiling, no other issues. Baz, you are the winner so far. 1932, a Singer sewing machine. That is sensational. Thank you very much for telling me that one. I love it. Has it got a name yet? What's a good name for a Singer? Babs? ABC Illawarra and ABC New South Wales at 24 past 10.
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1: This is ABC Illawarra and ABC New South Wales. You are with Nick Reinberger and we're talking about those machines and occasionally those kitchen implements that just go on forever. John's with us now. G'day, John.
3: G'day, Matt. How are you, Nick?
1: Good, mate. What do you got?
3: I've got a 1961 potato masher we got for a wedding present. It's a manual model, but it's still working.
1: A potato masher?
3: A potato masher.
1: I've seen many.
3: 1961.
1: No, what is? Does it mash well? I mean, clearly it does. If it's been going.
3: It does a terrific job. You know, you've got to lean on it a bit, though.
1: Fair enough. I've seen a lot of versions of mashers, and they tend to break a bit too early. But sounds like 1961. They were making them properly, John.
3: This one's going into the Powerhouse Museum, I think.
1: Oh, beauty. Righto. Well, give them a call when they open up in Parramatta.
3: Righto.
1: Thank you, John. Cheers, mate. Another one of our texters says, hey, Nick, I still have a husband from 1979. Still going well. Yes, cheers for that. Thanks very much for all of your calls and texts. I really enjoyed it. Let's talk a little bit more about little things and big things.
4: From little things, big things grow. From little things, big things grow.
1: Yes, at 90 years of age, Rick Roberts is just a sapling compared to some of his miniature marbles that could live for 500 years or more. Rick lives in the hinterland of the New South Wales Central Coast with his collection of over 600 bonsai trees. These are the stars of Rick's lifetime of work and will soon have a multi-million dollar stage to be seen in all of their glory. The backdrop currently taking shape is a 3,000 square metre Japanese themed garden, which includes mature trees and flowering plants with a pagoda overlooking crystal clear blue glacial pools and waterfalls. To contrast this, there's giant granite boulders trucked in from

0: bathysts some weighing over 20 tons and marble imported from the Swiss Alps, all designed to recreate the rugged mountain regions where the harsh conditions created these living wonders. Scott Levi asked Rick when his love for the art of bonsai started to grow.
1: When I was just getting really into gardening in Sydney with orchids, and somewhere along the line I met Vita and Dorothy Koroshoff. They were of Chinese Russian origin, and they had a nursery in Pennant Hills, and I got the bug from going there and seeing the black pines and how they looked after them, and I kept on going there and learning by seeing more than anything about what they were doing. And that was the beginning of it.
2: When would that have been?
1: 1950s.
3: I asked Rick what the garden's name, Unrayuen, means.
1: There was a camellia called Unrayuen, and I found the name of that translated in English to dragon with its tail in the clouds. And when, of course, you come up from Moonee Moonee to the Gosford area, you come up through the hills towards Carryong, and the landscape is often enveloped in mist. So I thought, well, this portrays the name of that camellia tree.
3: Some of Rick Roberts' trees have fascinating origin stories.
1: We were coming back home to go over the harbour bridge, and there's a back way where you go down round the stone wall of St Mary's Cathedral in Sydney, and I thought I would show the members of the committee this tree that I'd seen one lunchtime when I was wandering around in the garden behind the church. And they said, well, why don't we collect it now? So I was a bit too short to get up and do anything about it, but I always carry gardening tools in my car. So one of the taller members of the committee said, well, I'll hoist you up and you can get it off the wall. And being a fig, I knew that that would be a successful operation. So I didn't feel at all guilty about doing this, because, as you know, if you live in Sydney where the great fig trees used in commercial and cityscapes, nice shading and big trees with their aerial roots clasping the ground. And I succeeded in getting up to high enough to saw the roots off the wall, and I have the tree growing in my greenhouse at the moment. So it's a everlasting tree in miniature of one of those figs, with that sort of background story to go with it that not many people have known about, but I'm happy to admit to that, because it's giving that fig an ongoing future.
2: Well, you also saved the masonry of a heritage-listed building in Sydney, because, as we know, those roots will crack it and break it, won't they?
1: That's right.
2: So you've done two good things. Yeah, and that fig looks, it's a beautiful specimen.
1: Yeah, and the sandstone that built that, as it did many of the city buildings in Sydney, probably came from the quarries here in Somersby.
0: Bonsai master Rick Roberts speaking with Scott Levi here at ABC New South Wales. And Jake Cupid has some news headlines for you.
4: Good morning, Nick. Major independent service station chain Metro Petroleum says 9 of its stores have been issued with closure orders after law enforcement officers raided more than 100 service stations across the country yesterday. The raids were conducted simultaneously as part of a crackdown on illegal

0: tobacco and vapes. The Federal Treasurer says falling house prices can be attributed to a range of factors, including interest rates. Property data firm Cotality figures show national property prices fell by 0.7% in July. Jim Chalmers says prices were already softening before the budget, when the government made major changes to negative gearing and the capital gains tax discount. The state government is putting $30 million towards improving wait times for short-stay surgeries across New South Wales hospitals. The high-volume short-stay surgical model involves allocating planned procedures to surgical units with specific surgeons, aimed at making the process more efficient and improving patient outcomes. Health Minister Ryan Park says the funding will help ensure more people receive surgery within the clinically recommended timeframes. And a community campaigner opposed to plans for a gas-powered data centre in the Southern Highlands says similar campaigns across the country are putting pressure on state governments. The Stop the Gas Plant group has this week joined calls from environmentalists and some MPs for a New South Wales moratorium on data centre approvals while federal regulations requiring renewable energy investment are finalised. Planning Minister Paul Scully says he won't consider a moratorium, but group spokesperson Councillor Heather Champion says community movements across the country are starting to coordinate. That's the news for now. Nick, more coming up at 11 o'clock.
1: Thanks very much, Jake. It's 97.3 ABC Illawarra. Nice to have you with us here on the morning show right throughout New South Wales. Well, there are Christmas movies and there are rom-coms and I'd like to introduce you to something that's a bit of both, a brand new independent Australian film called Rebound. Here's a taste.
2: Hi.
3: Hey.
2: You are so hot. It is so hot, the weather.
3: My soul doesn't want to engage with society's capitalist monetary system.
2: Breakfast is on me then. Hey, okay.
3: Just hang on.
4: Yeah, for sure.
5: Happy holidays, everyone!
6: Merry Christmas, Max.
5: Merry Christmas.
7: When you found the right person, it's so easy.
5: Guess I haven't found the right person yet, then.
7: What if you have?
8: I should tell them.
5: That's not a good idea.
8: Why?
5: She's not ready.
1: That's just a little bit of the trailer for Rebound, a brand new independent Australian film that is doing the rounds of Australia. Now, it's hard enough to get films up, even if you're an established producer, but imagine doing it in between the school run when you're a busy mum of several. Our guest, Davina May Maher, has done just that. She's got a couple of films, a couple of screenings in the local area at Warrawong tonight and at Milton on Saturday. And she's in our studio with us as we speak. Hello, Davina, how are you going?
9: Good morning. I'm very good. How are you?
1: What came first, the Christmas or the rom-com?
9: Definitely the rom-com. Yeah, for sure. I think there's a need for actually funny rom-coms again. It's time.
1: Well, sometimes they combine them both.
9: Yeah,
1: you know,
9: but most of the time you just watch the trailer. There's one or two jokes and that's about it. And you leave the cinema a bit underwhelmed. So guaranteed laughs and rebound or your money back.
1: Yeah. How hard is it to get a film like this up as an independent filmmaker these days?
9: Well, to be honest, I was a first-time writer, first-time director. I wanted to act in it. I thought, nobody's giving me any money. I wouldn't give me money, but I know I can do it.
1: That's a terrible thing to say to a producer. I wouldn't give me money, but would you?
9: Well, everyone said no, so I thought, well, I'm just going to do it myself. And we did, so, and here we are.
1: I mean, it looks beautiful.
9: Thank you.
1: The cinematography, I mean, that must be the really hard part, to get it looking good so it can go on a big screen in high res.
9: And
1: how did you
9: achieve
1: that?
9: I remember talking to my cinematographer beforehand and be like, are you sure you know what you're doing? Can you definitely do it? And he's like, don't worry, it's 4K, we've got the red cameras, like, it's definitely going to look stunning. And, you know, once we started shooting, it was funny because, you know, I said to my husband, I'm going to make this movie. Oh, yeah, okay, babe, sure. And then once we actually started shooting and he saw the footage, he went, oh, it's actually really good. I was like, yeah. And he goes, you're actually quite a good actress as well. I was like, how have you let me get this far if you didn't think I was going to do a good
1: really?
9: Job? Yeah.
1: Does it take you being on screen and seeing that sort of concrete for people to be convinced that you know what you're doing.
9: I think so. And that was why I thought, you know, I'm just going to start and then people will see how good this is. And that's when we then got some a private investor on board once they could. It was no longer about me or the script. It was actually about the movie itself and that it was bloody good.
1: Did you have to half make it or a bit make it before the private investors come on board? Is that the way it works?
9: Yeah, we were probably about halfway through. So we did something a bit different. We shot for 2 days in March, 3 days in April, 4 days in May, 5 days in June, 6 days in July. So we were, you know, people said to me afterwards, oh, you kind of shot a lot of short films, but made a feature in the process.
1: Okay.
9: It worked for us.
1: Okay.
9: Yeah.
1: Now, I'm not going to give away the ending
9: because
1: it's got a lovely twist. In fact, my producer, Jake, says to me, you should never even say that there's a twist because I know that there's a twist. But, you know, we all read an Agatha Christie and we know that, you know, there's a reveal, there's a twist. So I don't think I'm giving anything away.
9: We wanted to still deliver that feel-good factor you get from watching a rom-com where, you know, 90 minutes out and the world is perfect at the end of it and you know that it's all going to be happy, but not for it to be a very obvious route to getting there.
1: Yes. I mean, a lot of this does, I mean, there's no secret, there's a lot of this, as the trailer showed, revolves around dating as an older woman, you know, not a younger woman.
9: What are you trying to say, Nick?
1: Did you have to do a bit of research amongst your girlfriends for that?
9: It's been funny because a lot of the characters are actually based on real people and real dates that myself and my co-writer have been on. I'm not going to mention any names, but
1: well, I know you did borrow some husbands at one point,
9: did
1: didn't you?
9: I borrow some husbands.
1: Tell me about that.
9: Well, my husband was meant to play a cameo of one of our hot guys that my character actually rejects, so that was quite funny in itself. But the morning of, we're about an hour away from shooting and our four-year-old starts vomiting. We look at each other like rock, paper, scissors. We're like, well, one of us needs to be there. I'm on camera. You're meant to be on camera. How are we going to do this? So I end up ringing around, half a dozen girlfriends. And I played it really cool, like, oh, what are you guys up to this morning? Yeah, what's your husband up to? And they're like, oh, nothing, because I wanted to make sure they were free first, you know, before I went in with the kill, which was, can I borrow your husband to flirt with him on camera? For the morning.
1: How did that work out? I can't tell. Having seen it, I can't tell which husband it was that you borrowed that morning.
9: It was surprising the amount of women that were happy to pimp their husband out for me for the morning and let us flirt away with each other. It was great.
1: And a lot of it is around the location as well. I mean, you're based out of Noosa, right? And you shot in Noosa. Does that take a lot of mucking around with the local council, for instance, getting permission, or do they say, come on down?
9: It was great. We had so many local cafes. Even the village vet let us shoot in the surgery. Obviously, the beautiful beaches, Main Beach and Sunshine Beach we were shooting. We had a really good experience. People were really keen to get behind it. Cafes, restaurants, everyone wanted to be in the Noosa movie, you know? Mm. And we sold out the preview in Noosa with 170 people. The crowd was going wild. The beautiful drone footage. And I mean, I think the beauty of Noosa is that a lot of Australia have been to Noosa, right? They actually know it as well. So seeing Noosa on screen is pretty special.
1: And you're here in Wollongong as
9: the Gong.
1: You know, you're doing a bit of a Q&A at the cinema tonight.
9: Yeah,
1: one of the I love doing that. I'm a member of the Illawarra Film Society myself, and I go on Sundays, traveling to Milton to do the same thing. Mm-hmm. So how hard is it to actually get this up in cinemas? And do you have to actually personally accompany every film?
9: Literally, yeah. I have been personally ringing around every cinema. We've been supported in the Werriwong showing this evening with, like you said, Gala Cinemas and Screen Illawarra. Milton on Friday is supported by Screen Vixens. So having other filming bodies that are helping support different screenings has made a massive difference. Yeah.
1: And do you have to go to the streaming services after that? I know there's a little more opportunity now. There's minimum Australian content.
9: Yeah, well,
1: is that a good opportunity for you?
9: It is. We've actually already signed a deal with Stan and Nine.
1: Already?
9: Yes, for next Christmas it will come out on Stan and Nine.
1: Oh, okay.
9: So we'll be on Apple and Amazon this Christmas and Stan and Nine next Christmas. And they've been so supportive.
1: Oh, that's good. Well, do you have strong feelings about what makes a Christmas movie? I'm a big supporter of Die Hard being a Christmas movie, but I have passionate arguments with other people about that.
9: Look, I think it needs to deliver that feel-good factor, but it's more rom-com than it is Christmas. So, and I think seeing Australia represented at Christmas as well, you know, so many of them are snowy, you know, beautiful Christmases, but that's not our reality. So this is, it's beachy, it's, you know, shrimps on the barbie. It's what the world thinks Australia is, and it

0: really highlights that.
1: Yeah, you're going back to almost the Crocodile Dundee technique, which is to get the an American actor in there.
0: Exactly.
1: In fact, with an American family in there.
0: Yeah, American family.
1: Does that
0: British
1: help you
0: family.
1: Push it across the Pacific?
0: I'll let you know.
1: Right. Okay.
0: You know, I hope so.
1: Well, when you're rich and famous, you can look down upon us and remember me.
0: Yeah, of course.
1: If you wouldn't mind,
0: it'll be my first interview every time.
1: Thank you.
0: New film.
1: All right. Tonight, Warrawong at the Gala, you can meet Davina at the screening, which is on between 6:30 and 9. There's a Q&A afterwards, and as you can hear, it doesn't mind a chat.
0: Yeah.
1: then the Milton Theatre this Saturday from 5:30.
0: And I'd love to give a shout-out to some free tickets for any mums that are just in need of a fun night out tonight. So the first four mums to message me on Instagram, Davina May Mark, get a free ticket. How's that? If you need a night off the bedtime routine.
1: She's run over me already with the free tickets. Right. Go to the movies. Okay. Thank you very much for coming. See you later. Davina May Marr. The writer, star, co-producer of Rebound on tonight.

That's one of our local jazz stars, Freya Garbutt. An old classic, Billy's Bounce. Here at ABC Illawarra. Thought that was a good rebound song. Still nominations coming through about the things you buy that just last forever. Inspired by a Hoover vacuum that went for 49 years, even got a name. Judy says, good morning, Nick. We have a Sunbeam Toastomatic Radiant Control Toaster that we got secondhand for nothing in 1981. Still going. John in Casey's Beat says, I've got a 1966 crock pot. I call my mother-in-law an old boiler. It still stews well. Thank you very much, John. Look, I've got another bit of local music for you because my next guest, you might recognise from this wonderful duo.

0: Yes, on the harmonies there is Grace Richardson singing with Clues with a Big Sister. And Grace has just completed a remarkable walk, which I've just been introduced to, the Great South Coast Walk. Now, we have a few different walks in Australia, the Bicentennial Walk and other ones, but this is the newest one that you can complete, 660 kilometres, the longest coastal walk in Australia, and might take you about a month to do it. And Grace has just done it, and I thought we'd catch up with her and find out what it was like to do that, and in particular, the kind of human kindnesses you have to rely on to get over some of these waterways that are in your way as you walk between the Royal National Park and Mallacoota. And she's with us now on the line. G'day, Grace. How are you going?
1: Well, hello, Nick. How are you?
0: Grace, what makes you do such a mad thing?
1: Look, it's a great question. It's a very good question. That's always the first question that people ask is, like, just why? Why did you do this? And I feel like my answer is not very satisfying, because I always just say that there honestly wasn't a lot of thought put into it other than I was going to be moving from Sydney to Melbourne. And I really love hiking. And it just popped into my head one day to wonder, I wonder if I could, if you can walk there, if you can walk from Sydney to Melbourne.
0: You are kidding me. Well, that's a way of saving petrol.
1: Yeah, exactly. That's what I thought. Very thrifty. And then I gave it a quick Google and I found this website for the Great South Coast Walk. And it doesn't go all the way to Melbourne. That's an extra 30 days. And it's definitely like you have to know how to read a topographical map kind of thing to go further south than Mallacoota. But there is on this website an established kind of route to go from Sydney to Mallacoota, which is like halfway to Melbourne, just over the Victorian border. And so I actually got in touch with the person who had created this website and who had mapped out this trail. His name is David. Shout out to David. And I asked one of my friends if she wanted to do it with me. And that was that, really. It was honestly just like, why not? You know, when you get like an idea pops into your head and it feels really exciting. I just got that feeling. And so I was like, well, we may as well do it. Why not?
0: So how do you prepare for it? What do you have to carry with you?
1: So our packs were about 14 kilos. And we had, so mine and my friends that I, my friend that I went with each, our packs were 14 kilos. And that was with hiking gear as well. So we had all the essentials, just like, how do you prepare? I don't know. We just like go down a lot of rabbit holes online looking at blogs of like what to take on a through hike. And it's kind of good because what you take on like a 3-day hike is the same as what you would take on a 30-day hike.
0: Right, right.
1: So of just like PLB, like a personal locator beacon, which is a button you can press if you're ever in an emergency and a helicopter will come get you. You know, that was on the list. So was a jet boil. So was a tent. All the staples tucked into a backpack.
0: So are you camping every night or are you occasionally getting put up? How did that part of it work?
1: No, we did about half and half. So we did... We were camping about half the time, but even when we were camping, it was usually in like established trailer parks, more than like campgrounds, like nature style campgrounds. And then the other half of the time we were staying in like cabins or just like murdery motels, like regional motels. It was equally as fun and became like the height of luxury. Like to be in a solid four walls and to not have a possum trying to steal your bread rolls at 2 a.m. is like, wow, you're living in a palace. So bit of a mix. It was camping, but it was very much just like schlepping the whole way. And yeah.
0: I'm looking at a map of the coast of New South Wales right now between the Royal National Park and Mallacoota, and there are a lot of waterways that you've got to cross if you're hugging the coast. So how do you get across them? Do you swim? Do you put a waterproof bag around your pack? What do? Do you carry a canoe, inflatable one?
1: So on the website that this man David had put together for each of the stages, the walk is broken up into 12 stages, and each of those stages covers about 60 kilometres or so that he suggests doing over like a 3 or 4 day period.
0: Right.
1: We had worked out exactly as you have pointed out, oh my goodness, looks like we're going to have to take a raft with us. What do you do to get across all of these water? And it's not, there's not just one or two. It's like, I think on average, like every second day, there's a bit of a water crossing situation that you

0: need to navigate.
1: Yeah.
0: And on his website, he had put references to a few kind of blogs and YouTube videos that people who have previously done the hike have put together. And on one of them, a lady had used her blow-up air mattress that she slept on as her water crossing raft.
1: Right, okay.
0: And that is the strategy that we decided to go for, which was to go to a camping store, say, hello, we need an air mattress that can float a 14-kilo pack on it without sinking. If we wrap it up, our plan was to wrap up our bags in, like, huge plastic garbage bags, blow up our air mattresses and float our packs across and swim next to our packs. But I think, like, it might have just been the time of year that we did it. It was honestly like every single water crossing, almost all of them that we came across, it was just impossible to get there at low tide because low tide was at like 5 a.m. or 5 p.m. and it was dark. Like there was we weren't working with a lot of daylight at the best of times, let alone facing a water crossing. And so it actually kind of became a huge part of the trip was basically relying on the kindness of strangers, of a whole line of strangers that we met down the south coast to get us around as many of these water crossings as possible without having to do the air mattress pack floating strategy.
1: So are you just going up to local fishers and saying, hey, you know, any chance of a ride in the tinny?
0: Quite literally, yes. Like, some of the water crossings are very far, but most of them are kind of just, like, strong channels going out the mouths of inlet.
1: Yeah.
0: Inlet, not, like, super far, but they're just really deep and, like, a bit treacherous. And we were kind of like, well, we don't really feel like getting swept out into the ocean and getting floated down. Point.
1: Yeah, you're going to Mallacoota rather than New Zealand, so fair exactly. enough. Yeah,
0: exactly. We basically would just like go down to the boat jetty or whatever, wait for someone to ride past, and just like wave and jump and flag them down. And a lot of people, like 99.95% of people, were very happy to help us. And I think it became this thing of really feeling like it was exciting for other people to also be a part of the whole adventure because they'd kind of see my friend Hannah and I with our huge backpacks on and people would be stopping us and asking, like, what's going on? What are you guys doing? And so it just became like a really kind of joyful way to connect with strangers because they'd sail up in their boats and be like, sure, jump in. And then we'd hear their life stories and they'd hear ours. And like, and then we'd just never see them again, I guess.
1: Oh, but this is beautiful. You know, the human kindness that surrounds us that we're all so frightened of accessing so often.
0: Oh, my God.
1: And you just tapped into that.
0: We did tap into it. Desperate times, desperate measures.
1: Were there any dodgy crossings with two girls and two 14-kilo packs and a small boat?
0: No, nothing too dodgy. There was like one very last crossing that we had to do before we entered what is called the Nadji Wilderness. Which is the final 3 days of the hike where you fully need to like get a permit and they only allow 30 people into this national park at a time.
1: Oh yeah. I'm looking at the map. This is Green Cape and Womboyne.
0: Yeah.
1: Yep.
0: Yeah, exactly. So that crossing to get from the end of the Light to Light walk, which is a really popular walk just south of Eden, to get from the end of that walk to Womboyne to start this really remote final push of the journey. There is a water crossing there that we had so many mixed reviews about, and that would happen a lot, where some people would be like, you'll be totally fine. You can just wade through it at low tide, and it's, like, sweet. Other people would be like, there is no way in hell you should be doing that. You will not survive to tell the tale.

0: And we would just be like, well, which is it? Because they're two very different outcomes. And so that one, we kind of were umming and ahhing about for a really long time. And we ended up actually hitchhiking around the whole thing. I've never hitchhiked before, but we just like met this lovely woman at the end of the light to light, and she just gave us a lift all the way. So it was just things like that where people were just, it felt like people just kept coming along, swooping in and saving us from the jaws of what could potentially have been a perilous.
1: I mean, it doesn't sound like hitchhiking as we know it. You just happened to meet someone at the campsite, or were you actually holding your thumbs out on the road?
0: No, we weren't holding our thumbs out on the road.
1: I was going to say, two young women going all that way, there must have been some scary moments for you.
0: Well, it's interesting. A lot of people did ask about that. Like, aren't you scared? And I think for me personally, like, I'm more scared of, like, ghosts and aliens and the dark and things that don't exist. So that's my problem. But the friend I was with is probably more afraid of humans, which is definitely the more rational of the fears. So I think it's good to have a little bit of both, and we balance each other out in that way. But it's hard. It is a thing, and you have to be so careful, and we're definitely not flippant about that kind of thing, and we watch our backs and everything. But we just were met with so many beautiful humans who really helped us and were so generous. And it was very, like, restoring faith in humanity coded. It was very cool.
1: That's beautiful.
0: So we actually have a lot of people saying, like, oh, gosh, you must be scared of getting murdered. And we said, well, I wasn't, but now I am.
1: What's it feel like having completed it, Gracie?
0: Oh, my God. It feels so good. I honestly recommend that it's something everyone does in their lifetime, whether it's this hike, another long distance hike. This one felt like my friend and I set off with, like, we had done preparation, we'd done a spreadsheet of kind of, you know, where we'd start and end each day, and we had a bit of a plan, and we had safety equipment and all the rest of it. So we had crossed some T's and dotted some I's, but at the same time, I don't think we fully knew what the experience of walking day after day nonstop would actually be like. And I think because we were expecting it to kind of be like a wanderlust camping trip where we'd be watching the sunrise every morning and watching the sunset every night and just pulling up somewhere if we loved it for an extra day or two.
1: Well, what an amazing experience. Grace, thank you so much for sharing it. And look forward to hearing about your next adventure.
0: I'll keep you posted.
1: That's Grace Richardson, completed the Great South Walk. It's 11 o'clock.
2: It's 11 o'clock. Good morning. Tony Matthews with ABC News. Police have dropped all charges against Bondi terror attack hero Ahmed Al-Ahmed after previously accusing him of assaulting and intimidating his father. Mr. Al-Ahmed was charged in June over an incident said to have occurred at a home in Bankstown in Sydney Southwest in March. The 44-year-old previously pleaded not guilty to domestic violence assault and intimidation. Today in Bankstown local court, the charges were withdrawn after an agreement was reached with the defence team for Mr. Al-Ahmed to adhere to an AVO for 12 months. Prosecutors running the case against accused Bondi gunman Naveed Akram have told the court there is an unprecedented amount of work involved in preparing the case. Sarah Gerethy reports.
3: Naveed Akram is facing 78 charges over the Bondi Beach terror attack, where 15 people attending a Jewish Hanukkah festival were shot dead in December. During a brief mention at Downing Centre local court this morning, Commonwealth Prosecutor Danielle New said the case involves 800 witness statements, ballistics evidence and significant data that has already been downloaded from 7 electronic devices. She said before prosecutors can proceed to committal, data from a further 12 devices, an improvised explosive device report and medical records all need to be reviewed. The matter was adjourned until the 28th of October.
2: The state government is hoping an upcoming software update will fix issues with a sophisticated defibrillator.

0: helped us to remove these devices. They remain part of the tools that paramedics use.
1: The Commonwealth Bank has reported a 7% increase in annual profit to $10.98 billion. Business reporter Lin Lin has more.
2: While profits have come in ahead of analyst expectations, the country's biggest lender says economic growth is slowing, pointing to higher interest rates and inflation, putting pressure on household budgets. CBA is also flagging a cooling in housing loan demand, saying applications have fallen 15% since the federal budget in May. However, it says application volume appears to have stabilised in recent weeks.
1: New Zealand Prime Minister Christopher Luxon will remain in the role following a caucus meeting this morning. Mr. Luxon confirmed there was a confidence vote on his leadership, which he has survived. New Zealanders will head to the polls in November, and Mr. Luxon says he's ready to fight.
3: We think we have made tremendous progress as a government, rebuilding economic growth, financial discipline, restoring law and order, and certainly strengthening education and healthcare. But we also acknowledge that we have a lot more to do.
1: Former Syrian dictator Bashar al-Assad has been sentenced to death by a Syrian court after being convicted of war crimes and crimes against humanity. Here's Middle East correspondent Matthew Doran.
4: The court in Damascus announced its judgment on the litany of heinous crimes Bashar al-Assad was accused of, including premeditated murder, the intentional killing of people, including children, torture and arbitrary detention. The offences came with a punishment of death. The former dictator wasn't in court for the verdict, having fled Syria in late 2024 from Moscow as rebel fighters swept across the country and toppled his regime. Analysts say it's unlikely he would be extradited by the Russian government. Outside the Damascus court, crowds gathered to celebrate the judgment.
1: And Melbourne researchers have created human heart valve tissues from stem cells in a breakthrough that could provide a new platform to advance treatments for heart disease. The research, led by the Murdoch Children's Research Institute, has produced lab-grown heart valve tissues that resemble those in the human body. The institute says it's a world-first discovery. To the weather, showers about the southern and central western slopes and ranges and adjacent inland plains. The chance of afternoon thunderstorms about the southern and central inland plains and adjacent western slopes. Partly cloudy for Sydney, the chance of a shower and a top of 20 degrees.
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11: My guest today is Mark Woodland. Mark is a very successful Australian entrepreneur. He builds tech systems designed to help everyday people manage their business and to access support services. It's fair to say that this is not the life Mark had imagined himself leading. 20-something years ago, he was pretty lost. He dropped out of uni, got a job at Macca's, and then at the local sink warehouse, trying to find his feet. And then a family tragedy changed the course of Mark's life. And he seemed to find his calling, supporting other people in following theirs. Hi, Mark.
12: Hi.
11: You live in Victoria now, but where was home for you as a kid?
12: Yeah, so growing up, we moved a lot. So I was originally born in Darwin, Northern Territory, and spent a couple of years there, and then we moved to South Australia, spent a couple of years there, and then eventually found growing up at schooling in Queensland.
11: And why? Why was there so much moving around for your family?
12: Yeah, Mum was a teacher, so after my mother separated with my father when I was about three-ish, she was moving a lot, so from sort of teaching job to teaching job, moving up that teaching career ladder. And so we just go to sort of that next opportunity. So lots of different schools growing up and then finally settling down in Brisbane, Queensland.
11: As a single mum who was working to support you and your brother, did your mum have high expectations about the sort of responsibilities and chores that you and he had at home?
12: Yeah, it's an interesting question because when you cast your mind back, it was very normal. But then I look at my children today and there might be outrage over some of the things that we did that were just very normal.

0: washing cars and taking rubbish out and cooking your own dinner if there are sort of staff meetings on that night or things like that, getting home quite late because we do a lot of extracurricular things at school, music and air cadets and all those things. So you'd get home, do your homework in the car on the trip home. I mean, for us, it was very, very normal. But also, again, showing my age, it was the 90s and probably the greatest era ever. And so you just...
1: What, just full stop, the greatest era ever. No qualifications needed.
0: And I dare anyone to disagree with me, but the 90s were outstanding. And so most of your time, you'd be out on the street and when the lights went off, you'd come home. Mm. And so you'd be riding bikes, you'd be out with your friends, and it was such a great existence.
1: You'd moved around to so many different schools. What did that mean by the time you were at high school? How was school for you?
0: Yeah, I love school because you got to go to school, play sport or music or whatever you were interested in, and then hang out with your friends. I know that's not the definition of schooling.
1: What about the schoolwork part of that picture?
0: Yeah, see, that was probably more awkward. And again, I don't know, I thought I was the perfect student, which I lie. I'm sure my teachers deeply disliked my disruptions in the classroom. But again, the schoolwork, you were just hanging out with your friends. You were just hanging out with your friends now sitting at a desk. So you'd make your own fun. And I have vivid memories. Used to have those, the trays that popped out or the mm-hmm. lid that would open. So you'd put your school ruler in there and you'd create it like a catapult and you'd put the eraser on the end and you'd see.
1: Like, right, it was so that you're type enjoying of stuff, that. Man. And I'm sensing that if we were interviewing the teachers of young Mark Woodlow, there might be a different
0: story.
1: So, you know, school fits for you well. It's social and structured and lots of activity. And then it just stops, you know, grade 12 finishes and you're out in the world. Where did you make your first steps as a grown up?
0: Yeah, so I did the traditional path. So I finished school in 1999, again, greatest year ever, and went to uni because that was the process. Like, that was before, you know, computers and things and mobile phones had just come on the scene. So it was still very go to uni, get a job, follow the process. So I did that. I went to uni. I didn't enjoy it at all. Because I'd come from this world where I had a lot of friends, was, to your point, structured, knew what was going on. And then uni environment was, you're on your own, do as you wish, just make sure you get your assignments done. New people, everyone sort of doing different things. I wasn't a big fan of uni. And then the responsibility of actually having to do your work without someone telling you what to do didn't excite me either. So, you know, you'd miss assignments, you'd miss deadlines, you'd forget to turn up to exams. So it wasn't ideal for me.
1: How long did you last for?
0: So I started studying a Bachelor of Law and Psychology. So it was meant to be a 5-year degree. I lasted all of sort of 18 months. And then later on in life, I'd go back and try and do it again, but it just never stuck. I just couldn't handle the environment.
1: And so then as a young man, you know, what, 18, 19 or so, what did you do once you left uni? How did you fill your days then?
0: Yeah, so I'd hang out with my mates. And back in the day, I think it was called lappies. You'd drive around in someone's car just doing laps of the block.
1: This was cool. One of the features of the greatest era ever, was it?
0: It was, Mark? It was. Yeah. You'd play your music loud, have your windows down, and you'd drive around Ipswich being cool. So my days were spent doing that.
1: Did you have to earn income in any way while you interspersed with this?
0: Yeah, well, see, as sort of you were doing the fun things of driving around Ipswich, doing laps, listening to music, you realised, at some point you have to fill your car up with petrol. And in order to do that, you need to get some money. So that was the reason for trying to get a job, which was the traditional go to McDonald's and I'd get a job there, work a couple of jobs at sort of a supermarket and then eventually at a warehouse, putting holes in sinks.
1: Putting holes in sinks. Tell me about that as a work day.
0: Yeah, it's an interesting one. So you'd get there early and there are such a thing as left and right sinks, or at least there used to be. And the whole way you make a sink left or right is you put the tap hole at one of the ends. And so if you put it at a end where the where you dry your dishes and stuff, that made it a right-hand sink. And if you flipped it upside down, that made it a left-hand sink. Very confusing when it's early in the morning. So many, many times.
1: You've had a long night lapping.
0: Yeah, have it exactly right. Run out of petrol, so the car's still on the street somewhere. But it's and you get that wrong often. So that was me putting holes in sinks, and I'd pack orders, and then I would finish that job sort of by 9, and my day was free to go back and do laps.
1: Something happened in your family to change all this in the year 2000. What happened?
0: Yeah, so my brother, who was 18 months younger than me, had a similar schooling journey, was trying to find his place. And so he eventually found it by joining the army when he left school, sort of in a year after me. And so I was talking to him. He was coming back to Brisbane. He'd just finished all his recruit training, and he had been posted to Brisbane. So he was super excited about that. We were going to catch up with him the next day. But then he was, I got a phone call from my mum the next day as she was driving from Mackay to Brisbane, because we lived in Mackay at that point. And we used to do those long road trips of that 12, 14-hour trip, and you'd drive down. So she was driving down to see him and welcome him back to Brisbane. Everyone was super excited. And so I got a phone call, because I was still in Mackay, from my mother, and she said, Ben's been in a fatal car crash. And I hadn't really clicked the word fatal, but I said, is he all right? What's happening? And she said, no, he's been killed in a car crash. So that night, my brother was in the passenger seat of a car, and the driver had been drinking, and they crashed into a power pole, and so he was killed sort of that night on his way back from recruit training. So that was a pretty significant moment in time for especially my mother, but for the family.
1: Yeah, what a shocking phone call for your mum to get, and then for you. And so she was on the road driving. What happened logistically next for the both of you?
0: Well, that was the worst part, and I feel for my mum, because she was not that close to Brisbane, so she had a good 8-9 hours left of just driving. So she couldn't just turn off and jump on a plane and get there any faster. Between Mackay and Brisbane, there's not much there. So she just had to keep pushing on. I got a phone call, my mum had said, look, one of the family friends will get you to the airport. So he arrived pretty much instantly, knocked on the door, and I just walked out. Didn't pack any bags or anything, just walked out with him and went to the airport, which caused problems as I got to the airport, because I didn't have any ID, didn't have any of this information, couldn't explain who I was. But he was a superstar, and he just handled it all and explained to the airline staff what was going on, and off I went. So I got to Brisbane first before anyone else. So just going to the morgue, organising that type of stuff, and trying to keep mum up to speed of what was happening, collecting personal items and a series of things. And there were sort of media things happening, only because it was a car crash, so people wanting to know. Defence Force was wanting to get updates as well. So it was a little bit of a logistics nightmare during a process where, look, in fairness, I was probably just shell-shocked, so it was pretty easy going through the motions of admin. It was able to keep my mind off a lot of things. But then it was, again, notifying friends and family and just all the stuff I don't think a lot of people think about that happens almost immediately once something like this occurs.
1: Was there a moment, Mark, where the grief of losing your brother caught up with you? You know, in the immediate days, it sounds like you were so focused on just the practicalities that happen after a sudden death. What about the emotion of it for you?
0: Yeah, for me it was more just sort of move on, sort of override, ignore. And I had lots of other people really upset around me, so it just didn't seem like the right thing to do. So I just felt like I should be a support mechanism for people, including my mum, family members. I had, my youngest, there's three brothers. So my youngest brother is 13 years younger than me. So he was about 4 or 5-ish around that time. So it was, you know, he was amongst all of this. So it was just being that sort of steady person. It wasn't for years after. There's vivid memories of just the admin, which sounds terrible, but of all the things that occurred over that week period.
1: What big decision did you make about your own future after Ben's death?
0: Yeah, so it was a little bit of a hectic period for me of just, okay, so what am I really doing? I was still sort of just job to job. So I thought, well, Ben was really, really happy when he joined the military. He'd found a lot of purpose. And I'd spoke to him the night before the car crash, and he was so excited, so proud of what he's achieved. I spoke to some of his mates in the army. They were super keen to catch up. And you got this sense of he's found his spot. And so I was really excited for him for that. And so in my mind, I thought, well, the best thing I could do for my brother was, why don't I join the army and I finish off what he started, and sort of thought of it as a short term. It's probably the least I can do. It doesn't make a lot of sense when you say it out loud, but I figured that's what I'll do. So I did.
1: My guest on Conversations today is Mark Woodland. Did you find a similar sense of fit, of finding your tribe the way your brother had?
0: Eventually, yes. Early days, my army career was pretty fast. I finished Kapuka. I was in artillery, so a combat arms corps. So after Kapuka, you go and do initial employment training. So I went to a place called Pakapanyo, another cold, wet, miserable place. And so during that initial employment training, you dig lots of holes in the ground and fighting positions, and you'd think nothing of it during it, but boy, do I not miss any of that. And you'd sit in the cold and you'd do all this stuff, and it was fun because you were with your mates and you did it and everyone was suffering, and so be it. But early days, you know, I didn't join because I'm the best patriot in the world. I joined because it was to finish off something my brother started. So that initial, why are you here? Oh, yes, to serve my country because I love it, was the default response. Was hard to describe, and it was a little bit different. I felt a bit guilty because all these guys were here to serve and do their thing. Over time, that dramatically changed. I found my place. I have some of the greatest mates on the planet. And we had so much fun just doing dumb stuff. And all of a sudden it felt like I was back at school, hanging out, doing sport again, hanging out with your mates, just having fun.
1: Pretty soon, Mark, you were deployed to Operation Relax. What was that?
0: Yeah, this is an interesting one. It was declassified a few years ago now, but so this was back in the John Howard era, around 2003, and Operation Relax was an operation that would attach a small group of army soldiers, which we were, like a section, so about 7 of us, to a Navy ship. I have to keep saying ship, not boat, because people get deeply offended if I say the word boat. But that attached a few of us to the Navy ship, and we would turn around illegal fishing vessels, drugs, people trying to immigrate into Australia through these illegal, they called them CEVs. I can't remember what the acronym stands for.
1: So why were Army guys like you involved in that? Wasn't that a Navy operation?
0: You would think so. And when I signed up to the Army, I had no idea I'd be out in the ocean swimming and trying to not drown. I'm pretty sure I didn't sign up to swim, but there was a few incidences with it, and people a lot of it refers to the children overboard incidents that occurred. And so what would happen is people that were smuggling people into Australia would quickly realise that if you threatened or actually did throw someone off the side of the small fishing boat, the Australian soldiers would have to take them back onto the Navy ship and give them first aid, all the things that you would do. And so a lot of this stuff was got into the media. So a show of force was to send the army, who had no training, this stuff, like had never boarded a fishing vessel in their lives, but hey, we can do it. So that
1: so
0: was...
1: So you were there to be intimidating, partly?
0: Pretty much.
1: What did you wear when you boarded fishing boats and stuff?
0: We'd be in full Kevlar and all this stuff that you probably shouldn't be wearing as you get over the ocean.
1: Because what if you fall in, you're sinking straight to the bottom, is that right?
0: Pretty much, yeah, pretty much. And you'd look, you have a life jackets on and the army was not doing anything crazy, but... these weren't the biggest boats in the world when you get on. They're fishing vessels, so they're small, and they're wooden, rackety things. And so some of these people doing these illegal activities would start ripping floorboards up or start trying to damage the vessel, so it started sinking. So then you have to take everyone onto the ship. And also the ocean is not the... it's not a calm lake. It's there's waves and it's not ideal. And, you know, sprinkle in some nighttime activity. It's an interesting exercise.
1: Were you conscious of how the people on those boats were responding to you? Or are you just sort of in that mode of it's an operation and you're decked out? Or do you are you aware of the what must be a really heightened emotional setting, those fishing boats?
0: I mean, I can only talk about my... sort of reaction to it is I was actually more concerned about, because there was seven of us, you know, the guys and girls to my left and right who could get pushed over, could get tackled, could get anything happen. So more concerned about watching them, more concerned about, all right, what are next steps? Like you're making a lot of decisions in the absolute moment that could be right or wrong. So far more concerned about that stuff. I wasn't really paying huge amounts of attention to the people on the boat because you don't know what you're getting onto first. It could be illegal fishing. It could be drugs. It could be people smuggling. You don't really know until you get there. It could be a combination of all of those things. So, yeah, you sort of intercept these boats. Sometimes, you know, you don't have to board at all and they get turned around and that's probably the best result. But other times... not the case.
1: As you say, you signed up to be in the army, not the navy. What did this experience do to your attitude towards the ocean?
0: Yeah, nothing good. It's and look, even to this day, I just flat out refuse to get into the ocean. Swimming pools are a problem as well. But it was
1: really?
0: More.
1: What experiences did you have?
0: It was fine for like 99% of it, and then one day. We did what they call a swim ex, so a swim exercise. And all that means was a free swim, but you'd put a military term on it, so it was called a swim ex. And all that meant is we're going to stop the ship in the middle of the ocean, and this is proper middle of the ocean. You can't see things. There's no land. It's proper ocean. And you jump off. So before we did the swim ex, we thought, well, not we, not my idea at all, but I think you call it a captain of the ship, but whoever was in charge thought it'd be a good idea to do a man overboard training, which is sounds fair. Like they got to practice this stuff. And, oh, who better to be the men overboard than those army guys that have been attached. So they said, all right, army guys, off you go. Jump into the ocean. Look, we had life jackets and things on. No one was drowning. But so we jumped off not knowing any better and we'd just sit there. And they said, all right, we're going to run our drills. I said, all right, rock on. And then we'd just sort of watch the Navy ship sail off into the distance. And we're looking at each other saying, these guys are messing with us. Surely they're coming back. Anyway, so we just floated there thinking nothing of it. And then my mate said, hey, Woody, look down. And I said, all right. And so... opened my eyes up underwater and just sucked up the saltiness. But it was just, when I opened my eyes up, it was just blackness. I've never seen anything so deep, so black, so big, so three-dimensional in my life. And I thought, yep, if anything swims up on me now, there is nothing I can do about it. I am absolutely helpless. I've got zero control. We're done. That experience of just realizing how big and deep and black that ocean is really messed me up. And then there were swim X's afterwards, which didn't excite me either, because everyone on the ship would go out and swim. You'd jump off the side of the ship, lots of fun. But then I'd ask a friend, hey, what's that guy doing? And he's sitting on the top of the ship, I'm sure they've got a name for it, in this lookout position with his rifle, his Steyr, and think, what's he doing? And one of the Navy guys said, oh, he's on shark lookout. I said, are you for real? Like, we're all swimming here. How is he going to shoot a shark at that from there? Like, he's going to shoot us, which at that point is probably accept that instead of being eaten by a shark. So it's, yeah, anyway, never swim. I discourage people getting into the ocean. It's not a safe place. And
1: you weren't tempted to swap the Army for the Navy after this experience,
0: never.
1: It sounds
0: never.
1: Like.
0: No chance.
1: You did move on to something called the psychology corps. What was that?
0: Yeah, so I injured my knees when I was in artillery, just carrying heavy things, and then one day my knee gave way and it snapped. So that was a long journey getting back from that injury. So instead of going back into combat arms where I'd have to do more of this work, I transferred corps to the psychology corps, which is really fun, very, very different. But
1: fun in what way?
0: Fun in the sense of, for me, I wasn't in combat arms anymore, which was amazing as well, but I saw a different side of the Army, which was a support side of the Army, where combat arms is you're sort of at the front end, pointy end of the stick, and you would get a lot of support from people. Now all of a sudden I could provide support to a lot of people, which was always interesting. So it was fun meeting different people, doing a very, very different job, like a desk job, to be fair, and not outfield doing training for war. And you'd be supporting the war fighters. So a lot of the work was done. They used to call it RTAP, so Return to Australia Psych Screening. So these are soldiers coming back from deployment.
1: And where were they being deployed at that
0: period? So at this point, Afghan had kicked off, Iraq. So they were coming back from Middle East somewhere. Majority of them were coming back. And so they'd do this Return to Australia screening to see if they were okay to reintegrate with their families back into not civilian life, but civilian life in the sense of integrating with civilian world. And so, you know, you'd sit there and you'd listen to their stories and you'd do a bunch of screening just to make sure they're okay. And we had psychologists that then if anything was identified, they'd talk to them and get that extra support. And the other thing is I was posted to a place called Albury Wodonga, which is another training military organization there. And so you do a lot of psychological support work for new recruits, young 17, 18-year-olds that are a little bit shell-shocked coming into this military system, not realizing what they'd signed up for, and it was a bit overwhelming being away from their family for the first time, those things that everyone sort of goes through. And so you'd support them. You'd support the commanders on the base, making sure they had all the services they need in terms of what was happening. Yeah, quite an interesting job.
1: So why did you decide to leave the Army, Mark?
0: Yeah, I mean, most days towards the end of my career, I was spent talking to my mum on the phone because she had retired from being a teacher now. And in her wisdom, she has thought it would be a good idea to open a childcare centre and run her own business. And so she was calling me most afternoons. And I just thought, maybe I'll leave the Army and just be mum's receptionist. Let me do all this admin so you can just focus on teaching. And so that's sort of what made my mind up.
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3: Hello, Tony Matthews with the latest from the newsroom. Police have dropped all charges against Bondi terror attack hero Ahmed Al-Ahmed after previously accusing him of assaulting and intimidating his father. Mr. Al-Ahmed was charged in June over an incident said to have occurred at a home in Bankstown in Sydney Southwest in March. The 44-year-old previously

0: previously pleaded not guilty to domestic violence assault and intimidation. Westpac says it expects the Reserve Bank to keep the cash rate on hold for the next 12 months. The RBA has kept rates on hold at 4.35% in a unanimous decision prompted by a cooling in headline inflation and property prices. And New Zealand Prime Minister Christopher Luxon says his National Party is moving on following a failed vote of no confidence in his leadership. Mr. Luxon called an urgent caucus meeting in Wellington amid rumblings some of his colleagues were plotting to oust him.
1: Podcast, broadcast, and online. 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
2: My guest on Conversations today is Mark Woodland. These days, Mark is the CEO of the tech healthcare company Kismet, but he spent the first 10 years of his career in the Army. He joined up in the footsteps of his brother Ben, who was a new recruit in the Army when he died in a car accident at just 18. So, Mark, after 10 years in the Army, you were saying that you decided to leave and basically become the receptionist for your mum's new childcare business, which in the phone calls you were having with her was clear to you was really struggling. What was proving so difficult for her?
3: I mean, she was super experienced as a teacher in her whole career. So what was she finding challenging?
4: Yeah, so the best teacher on the planet, and obviously I'm biased, but even without my bias.
3: Oh, is this like the 90s, the greatest era? My mother, the best teacher on the planet.
4: Correct. So these are all my statements.
3: Mark, yeah.
4: But it's so she would call me and you know, I'd say, how's the business going? I wasn't really asking how the children were or anything, like, how's the business? Is the rent being paid? Are we, you know, are you making money? All those types of things. And mum wouldn't have many answers for that because she'd say, oh, I'm too busy teaching children. And I'd have many conversations saying, you won't have any children to teach if you don't pay the bills. And so we'd have this sort of natural conflict of two people coming at a problem from very two different mindsets. I would argue my mother's mindset is far more grounded than mine, but I was just laser focused on making sure my mum had her business. I wasn't really focused on the children she was teaching. So they were always the conversations, and it was constant.
3: What did she think about this idea?
4: Yeah, look, that's probably a good question I should ask her one day, because I sort of invited myself in, but I think, no, she's very grateful.
3: What did you know about being a receptionist admin boy?
4: Well, I figured at least I could pay a bill. Surely I can do that. Or at least I could take some of this burden off mum. And to be honest, I knew nothing. I still barely know anything, but it was able to just take some of that pressure off to help mum focus on the business. And, you know, in hindsight, that was a silly decision because I had no idea about the challenges of business.
3: What were the early days like working with your mum?
4: I mean, initially we had to figure out how we worked together. So, you know, making sure we don't step on each other's toes and overstepping. Like, I'm not an educator. I don't pretend to be an educator. I know nothing about education outside going through school. So I wanted to make sure I wasn't trying to do anything education related, and really just focused on making sure parents got their invoices on time. You would chase parents up if they needed to pay their invoice. That there was sort of some systems in place that allowed bills to be paid, banks to get paid because we had debt, just all these little things that were kept me super busy. Websites, which is sort of my first experience with technology. We didn't have a website, so how do you get a website? So learning those types of skills and getting that up, how do you make sure enrollments are coming through? It's all this type of stuff that you didn't realize had to be done, and that kept me busy.
3: So this was a whole new world for you too. And, you know, with these outside eyes, what were you seeing about the way the early education system operated in Australia?
4: Yeah, it was crazy. And this was in 2010, just for context of timelines. And so for technology world, that's when the iPad was first released as well. So that just gives people a little bit of timeline. It was all manual, paper-based stuff. So when a parent dropped their child off at childcare in 2010 and before, they would walk through the front door and there'd be a piece of paper there. And they'd have to put the time that they arrived and their name next to it and then scribble a signature.
3: You're giving me flashback trauma. I'm remembering all of this.
4: Yeah, good. Well, not good, but yeah, this is exactly what it was. Yeah, it's a real thing. And then when you picked your child up, you'd do the same. Now, it doesn't sound like much, but when a parent's dropping off and they've got their child under their arm and they're upset and they're trying to get to work and who knows what the parent's gone through that morning, and then the same deal in the afternoon, they're rushing to get there before the centre closes. A lot of the time, parents just forget the sign in or out, or they don't, or the rest of it. So you would go around after the parents had all dropped off and literally count how many children were in the centre, who was in which room, and make sure they were signed in or out. So it was this real physical manual check. And, you know, sometimes children were dropped off that weren't meant to be there. It was wild. And then you would take that piece of paper at the end of the week and send it to the government. And you'd manually enter this information into what they used to call CCMS, which is the Child Care Management System, something like that. And that's then how parents would get their subsidies. So completely manual, no audit trail, absolute mess, terrible.
3: So what did you decide to do?
4: So out of just sheer frustration, I thought surely you can automate this or surely someone's going to do something. So I started looking for software providers, started looking for different apps out there. Surely someone's done something and no one had. So I said, well, I know nothing about technology, but how hard could it be? So I got these things called Bluetooth beacons, which are like the Bluetooth in your car. When you connect to your car, when you get into your car, your phone connects to your car. It's just that concept. They cost like $2. They cost nothing. But what we did was we put one of these beacons in the office, which tiny little thing, about 20 cents size, and we registered parents' phones to it. So every time a parent that was at our center walked through the front door, it would log them in, which meant they didn't have to sign in anymore. And it was far more accurate than them scribbling on a piece of paper because it was a pinpoint time. It was exact time it connected to the Bluetooth device. And then when they would leave in the afternoon, the same thing would happen. And that just meant I didn't have to do the admin anymore. And it was, instead of just writing 9 o'clock and they actually arrived at 9:15, we were now submitting detailed records of when a parent arrived and when they dropped off. And so that just meant I didn't have to do anything anymore. So I was able to lift my head up a bit and look at some of the other challenges we were facing, which were invoices. We used to have these things called pigeonholes, and you'd print an invoice out, a childcare bill, and it'd go in the parent's pigeonhole and they would collect it and then take it home and pay the bill. So surely we can do that better. And so we did payments and things like that, just trying to get rid of the admin for parents so they could focus on their child's education. And that's what started happening. Parents would talk to the teachers or the educators about the day of the child, not what admin do I have to do.
3: As you were expanding, you know, building to build software around this, how did you know how to do it, Mark? I mean, you'd been an army guy, not a tech guy. How did you get these skills?
4: Oh, no, I just made them up. There's no knowledge at all. So this first started just building a website, then from that website, automating enrollments. And it was just sitting on YouTube. It was doing it yourself and slowly figuring this stuff out. We just couldn't afford to hire engineers. And for years, we'd just sort of tinker away, get the app built that allowed parents to get photos and videos of their child's learning during the day, allow educators to get their time back by allowing them to take photos and videos. And this is before photos and videos and things were cool. Now it's in every childcare center and digital attendance is mandatory. Mm. So it's it was just out of sheer... Well, it was out of lack of resources that we had to figure it out. And so it was just at night time when the childcare centre shut at 6 p.m., I'd go home and do this type of stuff.
3: Meanwhile, at home, you were starting your own family. Tell me about your wife, Tali, first. Why had you fallen in love with her?
4: Yeah, so, I mean, we met almost as I joined the army. And so we started dating when I joined, and then I said, oh, I'm disappearing now. And proper disappearing, because at Kapuka there's no phone calls or anything like that, maybe once a week if you're lucky. So there was a long silence. You'd write letters. So we'd write letters back and forwards. And then as I got out of Kapuka, it was at least I could talk on the phone, but I was going to another training. And so I was there for 3 months, and then I finally got posted to Townsville. And that's when Tali moved to Townsville and joined me. And then I said, oh, I'm now getting deployed, so I'm off now for 6 months. And so that was the start of our relationship. We barely saw each other. But obviously, to Tali's credit, she stuck around and put up with me. And, you know, we went through that army sort of career. She was a nurse, so she was very fortunate that she had that skill set that when I got posted, she could pick up work very, very quickly. But then we said, look, we've been doing sort of this career, well, Mark's army career, this for the last sort of 10 years. Let's go do this together. So when I joined Mum's business, Tali was also working in the business, so the whole family was working there. And we were living, breathing this business, plus living with each other. So it was a lot.
3: Sounds incredibly relaxing, Mark, yeah. For everybody. Yeah. So did you and Tali have kids straight away?
4: No, we didn't. We didn't have children until we sold the childcare centres in sort of 2016 and started Explore. So that was my startup in tech. And just to add some fuel to the fire, we had our first daughter at the same time, founded that company, because why not add some more pressure. And so Amelia, my daughter, was born as Explore was founded. And so then off we went.
3: Tell me what happened when Tali was pregnant with your little boy.
4: Yeah, so that was really sad. So Amelia is our firstborn. We were having a second child, and this was during the COVID era. And Tali was quite far through the pregnancy, and then there's a series of complications and stuff that happened. And so we lost our son, and that was really obviously very tough, but really, really hard for Tali. And I spoke to my mum during that period, and I said, I don't know how you did it with Ben. And my mum immediately broke into tears, so I felt even worse making that statement. But it just proved a point that you sort of don't get over it. It is with you forever. But found myself in that same position of just being a support and sort of just trying to push through it.
3: And you'd named your little boy after your brother.
4: I did. His name was Benjamin. And so, yeah, he didn't make it. So, yeah, it was sort of that sort of omen sitting there. But, yeah, it was really, really sad, super tough. I don't know how parents do it. I really don't.
3: I mean, it's not that long ago in the scheme of things. How has that grief for you changed or shifted over the years since you lost your son?
4: I mean, we've now had another son, Alexander, and his middle name is Benjamin, and he's four now. But when I see him, I always think, okay, so Benjamin would probably be five, maybe six by now. And so that's always immediately brings back memories and sort of that grief process. But yeah, it wasn't till this year, doing some Instagram doom scrolling, that has become a habit of mine, I discovered this Disney Pixar short. It's about 8 minutes, and I think it's called Vera off the top of my head. And it was made by a father that had lost his son as well in similar circumstances. And he was explaining he didn't know how to process any of it, and he was just being a strength for his wife, which made sense. I said, oh, yeah, cool. So I'm doing the right thing. But then he said, watch this video. And so he had created this Pixar short, and it showed this story. And so initially you see the wife, and there's this Japanese thing that happens where they break pottery and then they rebuild it with sort of gold leaf. I can't remember what they call
3: Kintsugi.
4: Kintsugi,
3: that's it. I think.
4: Perfect, perfect. Yeah. And so it's more beautiful at the end of it. Is the message. And so that was the theme throughout it. So you see the wife shatter, as she loses her child. And then she goes through grief

0: and go through the process, and then you see these gold leaves form through her body, and she's stronger and better afterwards. But then it turns to the father, who's just ignored and overridden everything, and just flat out has refused to deal with any of it, and has run away, and there's lots of scenes like that. And then eventually the wife grabs him and sort of slaps some sense into him, and he shatters. And then it cuts, and there's a scene of them both walking out with this gold leaf and their newborn child in their arms. Very, very powerful, beautiful, beautiful story. And, you know, I posted this on LinkedIn and some other social platforms, and a bunch of fathers reached out saying, thank you. Had never seen that. That's amazing. It explains so much. And it was just pretty eye-opening to see that there are a lot of other people out there going through it, but just doing what sort of they had thought was the right thing, was trying to be this steady state for the family. So yeah, it was quite an experience. So that was for the first time I really grieved, to be fair.
1: My guest on Conversations today is CEO Mark Woodland. You know, as you mentioned, things were really going gangbusters with this business that you'd found yourself in, starting just off as a way of supporting your mum's childcare centre. And you sold it, the software Explore, for such a good price that you were able to stop work. Yeah. What were your and Tali's plans for this new stage of your life?
0: Well, we, and to Tali's credit, she found the home, but we found a home in a place called Kangaroo Ground near Warrandyte, Yarra Valley area in Victoria. And so it's about 40 acres, bought the farm. We thought, oh, we'll be farmers now. And
1: retired gentry, landed gentry. Yeah,
0: as far away from technology as you can get. So I got a tractor and was learning these. It felt very Clarkson Farm style. Just weird things that you just don't realize happens daily. And so I was just doing that, and that was the dream.
1: How long did that last for?
0: That lasted 2 weeks. And then sort of week two, I got a phone call from my mother-in-law this time, struggling with her aging mother in home care plan, aged care, not understanding the plan, how to manage the budget, what's all this government nonsense mean. And I said, well, let me look into it. I know nothing about aged care, but hey, what could go wrong? And did some digging and found out that it was aged care or in-home care was the same as childcare 10 years ago.
1: In what ways?
0: Same admin, same paper, same inefficiencies, same sort of broken system. It was identical. I thought, this is wild. Like, how can education now be fully digitized and aged care, which is a far bigger sector, is still in sort of the Stone Age.
1: And what did that mean for people like your mother-in-law in terms of trying to make sense of the system? What impact was that having for people in her situation?
0: Yeah, it was really tough watching it because it's usually the eldest daughter that gets lumped with managing it. And they then get this PDF document from the government that's got a bunch of words on it, bunch of codes, money, and everyone's happy. Okay, cool. We've got some money that we can help mum with. And then all of a sudden this, well, how do I use it? And then it's silence. And so they don't know even basic things. How do I get a support worker or a carer to help with the showering of my mother? Well, who do I even call? How do I even spend the budget? What? There's nothing that explains what to do. And so people are just lost. And then that guilt comes and the frustration, and they're managing now not only their own families, but now their extension or sandwich generation up and down care. And it becomes overwhelming. And then they get angry at their other siblings who aren't doing as much as they are and sort of just watching. And, you know, you see this, I've seen this with my mum, I've seen this with my mother-in-law, not having a go at the siblings, but you know, there's always one person that carries the load of it, and it's an admin load. It's nothing else. And so it was just this nightmare.
1: So admin loads were something that you'd made a success of earlier. Did you get coding again or what response did you have?
0: Well, my response was this can't be true. Like, I'm obviously missing something here. So I called some of my old team that I worked with at Explore, said, hey, I'm going to look into this and do it again. What do you think? And just trying to get some feedback of, don't do it. You're mad. Just stop.

0: And instead of that, they said, oh, can I join? I said, oh, so we're now building. So five people said that to me. And I said, oh, so we're doing this again. And so we launched it. We launched a company called Kismet. And we set off trying to solve this challenge of exactly what we had just spent the last sort of 10 years doing in childcare. We're now going to do it in healthcare. And off it went. And the best thing is I've been working with these guys and girls for the last 10 years. So we knew each other. We just went to work. And turned out admin was ruining people's experience of taking care of their aging parents or someone with a disability. And so we started removing that. And all of a sudden people had more time to actually talk to the family members that they're caring for.
1: From your perspective on this system, this, as you say, sort of enormous part of our economy as well, hugely significant part of many of our emotional lives, what's your sense of the NDIS? Because there's been this kind of growing mistrust of it being this pile of money that people are taking advantage of that's sinking billions. You know, NDIS Minister Mark Butler's been introducing legislation to shift the way that system pays out money. What's your sense of how it's working?
0: Yeah, I think it's an incredible system that does incredible things for people that really need it. I think that needs to be shared more, like the good news stories of the people it's helping, the families it's supporting, the opportunities it's providing people. I think it's outstanding. It's world class. However, it is run so poorly. It's a manual system. It has significant flaws because it is built on pen and paper. There's no digital system. It's just poorly managed. It can be significant. You could get the same impact for a fraction of the cost by doing some simple things that would get it on track. So it's not, it doesn't need these giant wipeouts and big statements. It needs some basic administration automation. And in the world we live in today of all these magical AI tools and things, that's so easy to do compared to what it was like 10 years ago where you had to build entire SaaS companies that do it. So I think we need to focus more on why we created it and the benefits it has for society and how we're going to solve it without blaming all the people that are sort of in the system or on the system. Now, not being said, there's definitely dodgy providers out there and there's definitely dodgy people doing dodgy things, 100%. But that's not going to save you $30 billion in the system. Even if it was 100% fraud-free, that's not going to help with the cost. It is an admin cost. It is a paper-based cost. It's manual invoices being sent. It's handwritten invoices on serviettes. It's a unsophisticated system that just needs a little bit of sophistication.
1: You know, I think about the way that you found yourself into the army, which was not your plan, was something you took on after your brother's death. And then you found yourself in childcare sector or the early education sector because of your mum needing help. I mean, how do you join those dots, Mark? Is how much of the way that you've made decisions in your life been in response to, I guess, other people and other people's sort of aspirations?
0: Yeah, I mean, I'm a big fan of servant leadership, and I think Simon Sinek made it famous, but the military's been doing it since the dawn of time, which is leaders eat last. And I do believe that we should be looking out for each other and helping if we can. And so, yes, connecting the dots backwards is always easy, but seeing that moving forward, I had no idea what I was doing. I was just doing things to try and help. But I do get a lot of joy out of helping other people and solving problems, and you can see that impact. And usually all of these things have started with a very selfish reason. They're my problem, I need to fix it. But it turns out my problem are other people's problems and it helps them as well, which is always great. But none of these things were done to be in the tech startup world because it's cool. I can't think of anything uncooler. It's not done because it's fun.
1: It's got nothing on doing lappies around EP with your windows down.
0: And now I can do lappies on a tractor, which is so much cooler. So I'd much rather be doing that stuff. But yeah, I do like helping and trying to support if I can.
1: And in what ways do you think those years in the military have shaped the way you approached some of these nightmarish admin tasks? How did the Army, you know, focus the way you approach those problems?
0: In hindsight, again, there was no point in time when I was crawling through the mud and had a sergeant yelling at me saying, crawl faster, did I think, oh, this is going to set me up so well in the future. But when you look back, especially that sort of example I just gave, even though it was in joke, but that's a real example, is at no point when you're crawling, leopard crawling through the jungle on your stomach with no sleep and just covered in mud, do you think, I'm out, just stand up and walk off? It doesn't even enter your mind. The only thing entering your mind is, all right, let's keep crawling, keep crawling. Eventually this will end. Maybe it won't, but I can't quit. So you just keep going. And so in hindsight, that type of discipline and sort of tuning out or not even having the option to quit, I think is a huge part of my success. Is a lot of smarter people, and I mean that, genuinely smart people, would stop the company and sort of fold it in, and that would be the right decision that would be studied at an MBA because they made the correct decision. I just didn't know any better and kept going.
1: Do you think you'll try retirement again anytime soon?
0: I'd like to. I really would like to do something. I want to do some form
1: of
0: farming.
1: You've got to stop answering the calls from these older women in your life.
0: I just turn my phone off and see what happens. But I would like to, but I just don't know if I will.
1: Well, Mark, it's been fascinating to hear your story. Thank you so much for being my guest on Conversations.
0: Thanks for having me.
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1: Mark Woodland was my guest on Conversations today. This story was produced by Maggie Morris and recorded on the lands of the Turrbal and Yagara peoples. Our executive producer is Nicola Harrison. I'm Sarah Kanoski. Thanks for listening.
3: Good afternoon, Penny Burford with ABC Illawarra News. Concerned Port Kembla residents have given evidence at a public inquiry into AUKUS in Wollongong this morning. Charles Rushforth reports.
4: The crowdfunded inquiry kicked off at the Wollongong Regional Art Gallery this morning, following several hearings across the state, most recently in Newcastle in Sydney. Around 100 people gathered to hear submissions from speakers including concerned local residents and the head of the South Coast Labor Council, Arthur Roris. The testimony included fears Port Kembla would be chosen as the site for the submarine base critical to the billion-dollar deal, with speakers raising concerns the entire suburb could be at risk in the event of a military attack or nuclear accident. The hearing continues.
3: In a statement, Member for Cunningham, Alison Burns, says she welcomes today's community discussion around AUKUS, but she signalled concerns about mis and disinformation around the topic. Ms Burns reiterated the government's position that no East Coast submarine base has been selected or earmarked as a preferred site by the current government. She labelled reports to the contrary, based on a leaked report commissioned by the previous New South Wales government, as misinformation and out of date. Ms Burns says she urges contributors to ensure that the discussion is factual. Former Gilmore Liberal MP Joe Gash says Tony Abbott's visit to the South Coast has provided a much-needed boost as the party battles a drift of members to One Nation. The federal Liberal president attended events in Nowra and Huskisson this week in an effort to rally disaffected local members. Ms Gash says the Liberals have lost touch with voters and need to spend less time focused on themselves. She says Mr Abbott's role as cheerleader-in-chief was what local members needed.
5: It's exactly what it was, and that's exactly what he did, and it's exactly what we needed. People think we're down, but we're not out. We're just certainly trying to improve our image And that's what's absolutely needed.
3: Police have dropped all charges against Bondi terror attack hero Ahmed Al-Ahmed after previously accusing him of assaulting and intimidating his father. Court reporter Jamie McKinnell has more.
6: Ahmed Al-Ahmed was charged in June over an incident

0: said he was still undergoing physiotherapy with a good team of doctors.
1: 8 people have been charged in Wollongong and Lake Illawarra as part of a police blitz on drug and drink driving. Operation Fume ran from last Friday until Saturday in the Hume, Lake Illawarra, Wollongong, South Coast and Monaro police districts. In the Illawarra, 11 people returned positive alcohol breath tests and 24 returned positive roadside drug tests. 9 unauthorised driving offences were detected and 83 penalties issued. Across the whole operation, 25 charges were laid in total. The state government is hoping an upcoming software update will fix issues with a sophisticated defibrillator used by paramedics. The Therapeutic Goods Administration has temporarily suspended the sale of the CorePulse 3T, which is the defibrillator fitted to 1,400 ambulances in New South Wales. But it has not provided any additional information on the fault, other than saying there's a chance the 3-month ban could be made permanent. Health Minister Ryan Park says a team has been set up to track any issues with the defibrillator reported by paramedics.
2: There is no reports that any of the deaths or serious harm have been from any of the devices in New South Wales. I want to be clear that the TGA has not told us to remove these devices. They remain part of the tools that paramedics use.
1: South Coast surfers Sally Fitzgibbons and Tyler Wright have both been knocked out in the first round of surfing's World Championship Tour event at Chopu in Tahiti. Sally Fitzgibbons went down to Israeli rookie Anat Leigh Lior after managing to only ride one scoring wave, coming away with 1.67 to her 4.16, having ridden 6 waves. Meanwhile, 2-time world champion Wright was defeated by 14-year-old Tahitian local Kalia Galina in her heat, scoring 4.57 to the wildcard's 5.34. That's ABC Illawarra News.
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4: And a very good afternoon, and Michael Condon here with you, and Emily Middleton as well. And we're broadcasting today from the Renewables in Ag Conference here in Orange, Emily, and it's a pretty packed house.
5: It is. Full, almost full house. It's full of plenty of fantastic conversations here around renewable energy and some of the challenges, also some of the fantastic things that can be, that people are doing.
4: Mm. And we also heard from Minister Penny Sharp as well. She made some interesting points about the uptake in regional Australia.
5: She did. She was saying that 1 in 3 households, not in regional Australia, just in Australia as a whole, have taken up rooftop solar, and in the regions 40% have rooftop solar, which I just thought was fascinating. There's a clear interest in that uptake of renewable energy across the nation.
4: We'll also be talking about the climate science as well shortly with Mark Howden from ANU, and also about the economics with Andrew Whitelaw, who was saying, you know, he says you know, if you don't believe or not, doesn't matter. He says there's economic reasons to look at it, to look at renewables.
5: Absolutely, a way to sort of to support yourself beyond you know, your typical, you know, grazing enterprise or whatnot. There are lots of different opportunities that people can take up.
4: Mm, beyond food and fibre and extra farm income and thinking about those things. So we'll hear from Andrew Whitelaw shortly as well in about half an hour's time. But first up, yes, the New South Wales Energy Minister Penny Sharp. She was at this conference. She was talking about the state government's renewable energy rollout and the new AgTech program. Farmers in the Central West Arana Renewable Energy Zone, they'll soon be able to apply for some grants, she was saying, to purchase agricultural technology under a $1.4 million smart farming program. But she also couldn't escape some questions about trust or lack thereof in the energy shift when Minister Sharp fronted a press conference earlier. But first, she detailed this morning's announcement.
6: So there's some really great water infrastructure being supported throughout sort of Central West Arana. There's roads. We're going to be dealing with a whole range of other things. But the announcement I made today really is about farmers, for farmers, and something that they've been asking for. Within the renewable energy zones, $1.4 million in a grants program that will help people with the upfront costs of smart tech on their farms. There's over 900 products that actually are considered smart tech, but it's things like water sensors. It's really about being able to connect up

0: picked up your farm to make it electric, to make it, you know, be able to pull all of the information from the internet, AI, all of those things to help run farms more efficiently. So this is support for farmers. They'll be able to apply for a grant up to $35,000 to help them put some better tech on their farm.
1: We've seen the first wind turbine blades arrive in Wellington this week. How important is this step for the Central West Arana RES?
0: Look, it's extremely important. I mean, the Central West Arana RES, 40 towers of the transmission lines are literally up as we speak. But the real reason that they're there is to make sure that we can have the renewable energy generation in place. We've got a lot of good solar and batteries that are happening in this area. Wind is the key to that. Seeing the first turbine makes you realise what big the task is, but very welcome. There's a lot of work that needs to be done, obviously, in the next decade or so as all of that rolls out. But exciting to see, but also points to some of the challenges. How do we actually manage roads so that they don't impact on locals? How do we upgrade roads along the route? How do we really work with that? And there's a lot of effort being made into doing that. Probably seeing the first turbine makes you realise how big they are.
2: The Clean Energy Investor Group, they found that New South Wales takes the longest and is the most expensive process to get renewable energy projects approved. Why is that the case, and what impact has that had on the rollout of the Central West Arana RES?
0: Look, it's been way too slow. We inherited wind guidelines that really were designed to make building wind farms as hard as possible. There's been a huge amount of work in the 3 years that I've been the minister and within the Minns government to really try and streamline that. We've done a lot of work around guidelines and processes within planning to try and speed that up. We are seeing more projects being approved and coming out of the system, which is very welcome. There's always work to be done. I've currently got a piece of legislation in the Parliament that would actually help us prioritise some of these projects. I hope it goes through, but we're not there yet.
3: You touched on this in your speech a bit about the opposition to the renewables rollout. How are you able to overcome that when, in this region, for example, and in closer to Mudgee, there's been the destruction of habitats and also Indigenous sacred sites? How do you overcome opposition from both anti-renewables groups, but also, in that case, environmentalists as well?
0: Look, we just have to be serious. This infrastructure needs to be built. We've actually got in New South Wales what I consider actually a world-leading plan to do it. But we're also doing it very quickly. When you do things quickly, things go wrong, and we need to improve on that all the time. To go specifically to people who are opposed to the rollout, I think that there is a small but very loud group that's there. I think the vast majority of the community are curious. They want to know that it's being done properly. They want to understand what it means for their communities. And they're starting to see some of that through the community benefits funding that we're there. In relation to the rock shelter, that was something that should never have happened. It's something that I am genuinely appalled by. We cannot say to communities, we cannot say to First Nations communities that we will look after your heritage and then have something like that happen. I actually hauled in both the chair and the CEO of Ace RES in relation to this. There have been some significant changes as a result of this particular incident, and I would expect that they don't happen again. We cannot build trust with communities if we don't do what we say we're going to do.
4: Three unauthorised vehicles drove off the public road through very clearly signed no public access signs, unlatched a back gate and drove through an employee's house yard at Waverley Station in the Upper Hunter. How do you plan to restore trust after the scathing RES inquiry report and now this that's happened?
0: Well, the contractor that did that's been sacked, so that's the first thing that we've done. But look, the most important thing, as I said before, we have to do what we say we're going to do. We have to do it with the utmost transparency. When things go wrong, we have to apologise, and we have to make sure that we do everything in our place to make sure it doesn't happen again. This is not a good incident. It's not something that I'm happy about. It's not something that... and I've been very clear with Energy Co in relation to these matters. But these are complex projects, and people need to do better, and we will do it, but people will also be held accountable for when they do the wrong thing.
4: Minister for Climate Change, Energy and Environment, Penny Sharp there. And in a statement, Energy Co acknowledges that a contractor mistakenly did enter onto private land while completing work for the New England Renewable Zone, and Energy Co's policy is to only access private land with approval from the landholder and to respect and follow any conditions of entry that they request. And we deeply they deeply regret that a contractor did not follow Energy Co's policy in this instance, and they have apologised to the landholder for the mistaken entrance onto their property. And you're listening to The Country Hour at the moment. I'm Emily Middleton. I'm here with Michael Condon. We're broadcasting live from the Renewables

0: in agriculture conference here in Orange. And joining us now is Curran Stark, the
1: organisers, the long-term organiser.
0: Yes, as well as Director of Farm Renewables Consultancy. She lives on a cotton farm and wheat farm near Narromine, and she joins us now.
2: Thank you so much for having me.
1: Yeah, take us back to this journey. I mean, when it all started, and the impetus for you to get involved. I remember the first occasion, actually.
2: Yes. Michael has been doing his outside broadcast every single conference that's been in New South Wales since 2019. So appreciate the support. So really, it started out of understanding that our pumping costs about $300,000 in diesel to pump water over summer for our cotton was quite substantial, one of our biggest input costs. And because I've got a background in environmental science and I work for state government around renewable energy, understanding that the cost of solar had come down about 80% over the last 8 to 10 years meant that the business case was a lot stronger for us to replace some of that diesel with solar during the day and pumping with diesel overnight. So we ended up putting a solar diesel pump in 2018. That was meant to be a 5-year payback, cutting 500 tonnes of emissions out of the atmosphere every year. That's really exciting. And it worked quite well for the first year. However, we experienced substantial problems following that and haven't really been able to use the pump as intended. But that understanding that renewables can really start to give energy independence, energy security and reduce costs for farmers was the impetus for us to bring this conference together. And it's really a way for different perspectives to also come together. We've got government, industry, business, farmers, peak bodies. You know, we all need to be working together for solutions to bring down the cost of farmers and also in the broader energy transition.
1: Yeah, and I guess so. And you made that point there that the path isn't always smooth, and quite often there's hiccups along the way. But you're still committed to the overall goal.
2: Yeah, I mean, for first movers in agriculture, there wasn't a lot of support for us. And I think being the biggest of its kind in Australia in 2018, substantial issues without having a battery as part of our solar diesel pump. So these challenges are something that are shared at these conferences like this so that we can all learn from each other. The conference very much asks farmers to come on stage and talk about what they've done, what they've learned, what they'll do differently. So yes, it's not always easy, particularly for early adopters.
1: Mm. And I guess to the other question, We heard about the climate science as well, but also a lot of the discussion here and over the years has been about making money too, or at least, you know, reducing cost maybe might be another way of looking at it.
2: Yeah, definitely. Look, even though we were quite excited about the reduced emissions that our farm would be, you know, by using solar, it was actually driven by a business decision to reduce our diesel bill and be a bit more energy resilient. So, you know, a lot of renewables can bring really, really fantastic savings to farms, and it is about, it has to make sense in a business way, but also, you know, if we can reduce carbon and continue to trade internationally and show that we're managing our emissions, that's a really positive step for agriculture as well.
1: How many people actually talk about it just in terms of the economics and not really about the emissions or not really about the environment or climate change?
2: Look, I'd say most farmers who speak on our stage would talk about the business aspect of it first. There are some businesses that see that, you know, reducing your carbon footprint, being more green, having a greener product is beneficial for business as well. So, you know, Seesaw Wines are here earlier, Maggie Jarrett, you know, they really wanted to address climate impacts because they could see climate change already impacting their farm, as we have as well. But in the end, mostly it needs to be work for business, and then that environmental aspect is very important as well. But we need to make sure that it's a strong economic case for farmers to adopt renewables.
1: Yeah, and we also heard that discussion here about some of the other offshoots of that, like biofuels, as we'll be talking to Andrew Whitelaw about that shortly as well. We'll also talk about some of the climate science too. When you're talking to farmers, are they worried? Are they worried about the climate? Are they worried about climate change? Are they worried about whether it's going to rain?
2: Yes, I think climate volatility is quite is becoming worse and worse. You know, more unpredictable seasons. It means you can't manage and plan as easily anymore. So farmers are concerned. Whether they believe, you know, it's human induced or they can do much about it is another story, but I do believe that they are being concerned that we're not having average seasons anymore. My late partner used to say, I'd die for an average year, because we just, you know, there are

0: years that were up to 2020 that were too dry to plant a winter crop, followed by wet years that were so wet we didn't put cotton in for the first time in 20 years. So, you know, it's already impacting our profitability and our ability to produce food and fibre.
1: Karen, look, I know you're busy, you were just up on the stage, I'll let you get back to it. Thanks for joining us on the Country Hour.
0: Thank you so much.
1: It's coming up to 18 minutes past 12.
2: Every community has stories worth sharing. ABC Your Say is your chance to join the conversation. 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
1: And we were talking about the climate science with Karen just there a little bit as well, but we're joined now by Mark Howden. Professor Mark Howden is an emeritus professor at ANU and a long-time climate scientist and very well known. We've actually had him on the Country Hour a couple of times over the years. Welcome back to the program.
3: Thanks, great to be here.
1: And your discussion, really, you were saying that people need to get away from this idea that when you're talking about climate science or climate change and global warming, that you're talking about a belief system. You're just saying, you're a scientist, we're talking about science, that's what we're seeing. These things are hard-baked, we're seeing them now, they're scientifically fact.
3: That's right. The sort of language of belief system sort of raises questions about the veracity or certainty, whereas in fact the science is very clear, and that is climate change is already happening. It's caused by humans, and further greenhouse gas emissions will cause more climate change, and it's rock solid science.
4: Something you spoke about today was the advances that climate change and what that can mean for opportunities for renewables and for farmers. So I guess, can you tell me a bit more about that?
3: Yeah, like anything, change brings positives and negatives, winners and losers, and so farmers obviously want to be the winners out of this, and that's challenging because generally speaking, climate change is not going to be friendly for Australian agriculture as it's practiced now. So what it will tend to do is increase risk in agriculture, so we get more really wet conditions and more really dry conditions, and overall much hotter conditions, and all of those can cause problems for agriculture. So one of the ways of managing that risk is putting in things like renewables in agriculture, which provide a solid and steady income stream, which allows you to defray that risk across your enterprise. And so overall, you're reducing your risk, which allows you to invest more. Because if you increase your risk, everything else being equal, you will invest less, and in the long term, you'll produce less as a result. So risk, managing that risk is really important for the long-term future of agriculture.
1: Yeah, you were talking about, you know, farmers should not necessarily just think about producing food or fibre, but now maybe they actually, and we are seeing it, talk about using the farm for energy generation.
3: Yeah, absolutely. And so in a sense, what we should be thinking about, you know, people have started off with talking about green energy, and then they start talking about clean energy. And I would actually just start talking about energy and farming energy. And so taking out all of those other sort of baggage that might come with different conversations and just seeing farming energy as an integrated part of farming in Australia where you can do it. And that's both to provide electricity for your own purposes, for export purposes, and sometimes for processing of things like, you know, dairy milk. And so what I would actually see is Australian farmers should actually start thinking about being not just grain farmers and livestock farmers, but also energy farmers.
1: And we are seeing that a bit in terms of the checks that people get for their wind farms particularly, or their solar panels and things like that. So that's happening now, but you just think there is more opportunity for that?
3: Absolutely. Almost every farm across Australia could be part of this energy revolution, because it is a revolution where across the globe, fundamentally changing how we produce energy and how we use energy, and Australia's farmers need to be part of that.
1: But they don't need to have panels or wind farms over every inch of the farm.
3: No, of course not. And so in fact, a solar panel is more than 20 times more efficient at converting solar energy than a plant is. And so solar panels are incredibly effective at generating energy, and so you don't need that many of them to generate as much energy, say, as a field of biofuel canola. So you know, using plants to generate energy is actually really inefficient compared with using solar panels to generate energy or wind turbines, which allow you to keep on farming pretty much as you were.
4: And just personally, you have just gone fully electric. When I was actually on the phone to you recently, the electrician came through to give the final gas meter read of your fully electric home. Can you talk us through, I guess, how did that work and what's it been like so far?
3: I think it's really important to walk the talk. And so progressively in our family, we've been removing the fossil fuels from our systems. And just recently that was, we disconnected from gas from the system. And so that was actually the gas final gas meter reading. And so we do as much as we can in our suburban block. And so we not only have lots of solar panels and a battery and electric vehicle and everything's electrified in the house, like induction cooktop, etc. But we also try to maximise the amount of food that we produce on our quarter acre block. And it's actually makes so much sense to do that. And so almost every day we'll have something from the garden that is not only nice to eat, but is also very nutritious, being, you know, completely fresh. And so I think there's a lot that average people can do, even those in apartments can do, that reduce their greenhouse gas footprint and make them have a happier and healthy lifestyle. And that's a great story.
1: You also went through some of the figures in terms of what we're seeing in the climate, and some of it was pretty alarming when you look at, you know, since the Industrial Revolution, in terms of the amount of warming we've seen. Maybe talk us through some of that and what you think actually net zero is, because people are a bit confused about that as well, because you put it in that context too. So, you know, how far have we come in terms of warming, and what needs to happen, and why is net zero important?
3: So on a trend basis, we're almost now 1.5 degrees above pre-industrial temperature levels. And for most people, 1.5 degrees doesn't have a lot of context. So I'll give you a context. That is, our last ice age was around about 5 degrees colder than our historical temperatures. And that 5 degrees resulted in kilometres of ice over Europe and North America, and it resulted in our sea levels 120 metres below where they currently are. That's what 5 degrees does. So when we're talking about 1.5 degrees, it's roughly a third of an ice age's worth of temperature change, but obviously in the other direction. So we're heading currently towards about a 3 degree temperature change, which is like two-thirds of an ice age's worth of temperature change. And in the long term, that will fundamentally change the face of the Earth, just like the last ice age fundamentally changed the face of the Earth. So we need to be recognising that we're already causing huge amounts of climate change, which will have long-term consequences, and we need to be starting to take action. And increasingly, that action not only makes sense in terms of avoiding risk from climate change, but you can actually build in lots and lots of co-benefits, including those from putting renewables in our farms.
1: And we're seeing that in Europe at the moment. You talk about, you know, colossal changes and the amount of water in the rivers and these rolling heat waves of record temperatures on top of record temperatures.
3: Indeed, and so Europe is actually warming up quite fast, faster than most other continents, and what we're seeing is climate change cutting in really hard there. So, for example, there's rivers which are not flowing, which in the entire history, which goes back thousands of years, have never stopped flowing. We've seen fires which are at record levels. We've seen tens of thousands of people losing their lives because of the heat waves and having housing that's not suited to these high temperatures, and the list goes on. And so what we are encountering is that what used to be really nice places with mild and manageable and predictable temperatures are now no longer like that. And so we're bringing risk into our systems, and we're not responding as quickly as the risk is developing.
1: Well, that's a sobering thought, but I guess that's why you're saying we need to decarbonise and move to net zero. So we actually need to in the chart you showed today, it's like it's falling off a cliff. We have to get to that to actually claw back some of the carbon that we've got out there at the moment.
3: That's right. So when we emit a tonne of carbon or a year's worth of carbon, roughly speaking, a half of that will remain in the atmosphere for decades to millennia. And so it accumulates in the atmosphere. And the only way you can stop it from accumulating is by going to net zero. So even if you halve your emissions, you know, really effective in terms of reducing your emissions, it still means it's going to be accumulating in the atmosphere, and it still means the temperature is going to go up. So the only way you can stop it is by going to net zero. So that's the science behind net zero. And of course, it's a huge challenge because we've got our systems are built on, in many cases, fossil fuels as part of our development path. But they don't have to be like that in the future. We actually have better options now for things like electricity and transport. And so we can actually go on a development path which is much, much cleaner than we have in the past. And also developing countries don't have to go through a dirty fossil fuel development stage because they can actually leapfrog that and go straight into a clean development stage without the health problems, without a lot of the other problems that we're seeing. And so so there is actually a really positive story here, which is actually about better development paths by going using renewable energy and smart technologies.
1: And yet a lot of the politicians we talk to on the ABC and elsewhere talk about this idea of ditching the idea of a move to net zero. That must be dismaying you when you talk, as you say, you're talking about the science.
3: Well, as a scientist, you get increasingly frustrated because we've had enough information to make good investment decisions, good government policy for at least 20 years now. And so it is frustrating. And in particular, what you're seeing here is the power of the existing industries, the incumbents, which inherently have a sort of view of the world as it used to be, and the voices that have a really positive view of the future are often small and weak in comparison, and they're the ones who have a view of the future as the world as it could be, and that view of the future can actually be incredibly positive. And so at the moment we've got a real sort of political discourse which is weighted against the changes that we could be making, and as a result we're making those changes much more slowly and less efficiently and effectively than we could otherwise do, and that's actually not good for Australia. So we're suffering economically because of that holding back, and we're suffering in industries like agriculture which haven't been able to do that change in risk management in the way that they need to, and in part that's because the Australian governments and other governments now are disinvesting in research and development, both in emission reductions and in climate adaptation. And that just doesn't make much sense in a fast-changing world.
1: Mark Howden is Emeritus Professor at ANU and climate scientist of long standing. Thanks for joining us on the Country Hour.
3: Thank you.
1: Enjoy the conference. It's coming up to 28 minutes past 12.
5: Hello, I'm Andy Park. Join me for The World Today. With interest rates on hold, a sigh of relief or a gasp of apprehension about further rate hikes ahead? How much economic pain can Australians take, and can Labor turn the polls around in time? More than 169 killed and thousands still missing in Colombia as the race to find survivors in the rubble continues. And Phillip Island's famous fairy penguins will be some of the first to be vaccinated against the deadly H5 strain of bird flu. Join me for The World Today.
1: You're listening to the New South Wales Country Hour, broadcasting from Orange, from the National Renewables in Ag Conference. Speakers in the background at the moment, up on the stage, probably about 300 or so people, nearly 400 people, Emily, here today. So a good turnout. I think they're pretty happy with that.
4: Great turnout. Great turnout. Yeah. Lots of different conversations being had about what you can do, what you can't do.
1: We'll talk to some farmers in a moment, and an economist as well, and look at some of the further issues here at the conference. But right now it's time to get some news headlines. Adam Storey is there. Good afternoon.
6: Afternoon, Michael. The state government's seeking more information from the Therapeutic Goods Administration over its move to suspend the sale of a defibrillator, which is used in the state's ambulances. The TGA is temporarily halting the sale of the device, which is used in 1,400 ambulances across the state. Now, the authority hasn't provided any more details, but says there is a chance the three-month ban, which comes into effect from the 25th of August, could become permanent. And now the health minister says a review of the device's failures hasn't led to any patient safety issues, so he is seeking more information. Melongate continues to be an issue, with the opposition leader again calling on the Prime Minister to apologise over comments he made about Mellon's gifted to him by his Japanese counterpart. The Prime Minister's already rejected suggestions he was disrespectful when he spoke about the melons while making hand gestures in front of his chest in a podcast interview last month. Meanwhile, the Shadow Home Affairs Minister has made a complaint to police about the apparent leaking of confidential correspondence between Australian and Japanese officials. This relates to a diplomatic note that reportedly suggested the Japanese government sees no ill intention over Mr. Albanese's remarks. But James Pattinson says that such information is private information between the two governments and should not have been leaked to the media. Westpac says most homeowners will still

0: likely be better off at the end of the current house price slump. The bank is predicting falls of up to 10% nationally. I think ANZ was predicting 15. And that takes into account a softening that's already occurred in Sydney and Melbourne. The bank's chief economist says, despite the decline, house prices are still a hell of a lot higher than that, what they were 4 years ago.
1: Yes, that's right.
0: And did you do your census, Michael?
1: Oh, yeah, it's to be done.
0: Done, yeah, I did mine this morning. Yeah. Despite reading stories all day saying it was census night, I forgot to do it. Anyway.
1: If you do the electronic one, you've got a period of grace to do it.
0: Yes, but they will start following up next week. And the fine, $364 a day.
1: Yeah. But I think they say, you just say, oh, yeah, I'm going to get to it, and they say, okay.
0: Yeah.
1: Well, I think that the you're supposed to do the paper one day.
0: But
1: a bit of leniency on the electronic one. Not to say that it's not a worthwhile thing that everyone should be doing, of course.
0: I think it's a very important thing.
1: Yes, because it's about roads, schools, universities, funding for a whole bunch of stuff.
0: The needs of the people.
1: That's right. What the people want. That's right.
0: I'll let you get back to your conference, mate. Just drifting off into
1: Thanks for
0: nowhere.
1: That, Adam.
0: All right.
1: No. Let's find out what's happening in the weather. Afreen Hussain's at the Bureau. Good afternoon.
2: Good afternoon, Michael.
1: So, not much happening. Well, it's cool here in Orange. It's not been raining very much or anything. It's cloudy. I guess it's there's not much rain around.
2: Yeah, so that might change this afternoon. So we do have a cold front and trough moving across the state today, and that will bring some showers and thunderstorms through today and into early tomorrow. We're not looking at any significant rainfall with that system, so mostly just a millimetre or two, but the highest total is likely to be about the southern and central ranges and in the Hunter with 5 to 10 millimetres, and likely to see that falling as snow on the Alpine ranges with the snow level falling to about 1,200 metres today. But from tomorrow, once that system moves through, we do have a high-pressure system and a ridge developing across the state, so return to dry and benign conditions later in the week and into the weekend.
1: So that high-pressure system coming in, and that will be a feature for how long, do you think?
2: Yeah, so probably towards the latter part of this week and into the weekend and next week as well, looking pretty dry, but we might see some coastal showers developing as that ridge brings some onshore flow then.
1: Right, okay, so yeah, so that high will be a feature for a number of days after we get a few showers in the next day or so, and then the high is going to sit there. Do we know for how long? Is it going to be like 5 or 6 days like we saw like a week ago or so?
2: Yeah, that's right. So it's going to be moving across South Australia over the weekend and towards Tasmania, and then into early next week it starts to move off into the Tasman Sea, but it continues to have that ridge over much of the state, so keeping things fairly settled for the next week or so.
1: Fairly settled for the next week. So not much rain? No rain in it?
2: Yeah, not much rain. We're looking at a few millimetres as this cold front moves through today. But then over the next week, it will be a few coastal showers, but not looking at anything significant for the next 7 days.
1: So, yeah, just a few coastal showers and only talking a couple of millimetres.
2: Yeah, that's right.
1: Right, okay. All right, but cool. It's pretty cool, so stay pretty cool, will it?
2: Yeah, with that ridge developing, we might see some temperatures warming up slightly, so a bit warmer than average, but otherwise, yeah, not seeing too much.
1: In terms of moisture. All right, thanks for that.
2: No worries. Thanks, Michael.
1: Afreen Hussain at the Bureau there. It's coming up to 24 minutes to one.
3: Punching on the blind side.
4: If we truly are a sporting nation, then we need a section in the census about our sporting interests and affiliations.
5: Why is this?
4: I know.
3: Ryan HG.
6: Surely a write-in campaign would draw the attention of organisers to the need for these questions. 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
4: Or just up the top of it. You know, I love Manly. Foz is doing a great job.
6: And I get all my rugby league from Bludging on the
4: Blind Side. From Bludging on the Blind
3: Side. Ryan HG.
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8: Sunrise is cutting 78 jobs in its operations in the Riverina. The company employs about 650 people at its processing operation in the Riverina, and 92 positions will be cut or changed. Sunrise plans to downsize production in its Leeton mill from a 24/7 operation to run 16 hours a day for just 5 days a week. And processing at the Deniliquin mill will be cut from around the clock to just 8 hours a day, 5 days a week. Jackie Kruger, General Manager of Leeton Shire Council, told Rachel Holdsworth it's a blow to the communities of Leeton.

0: and Deniliquin?
1: Our immediate reaction is to think of the impacted families. We've got 10 families in Leeton, and Deniliquin has 68 families, which is significant, and our hearts go out to them. Our hearts also go out to the communities of Leeton and Deniliquin, because when we do have major businesses doing these kind of restructures, it has flow-on impacts in the town. So we will work proactively with Sunrise and the impacted staff to see if there are other businesses in Leeton that can absorb them. But of course, we've got 10 families impacted, and so let's say that's probably 30 people you could potentially lose from your town. Deniliquin, of course, will have a far greater impact, and it's going to be difficult for that community as well. It's squarely as a result of government water reform and government policy. Sunrise is a very strong business, homegrown out of Leeton. That's where it all started. And it's farmers in the Riverina that got together to develop Sunrise, and it has grown into a major multinational company and a great success story. Unfortunately, government water reform has impacted the rice industry, and particularly since 2023, when the federal government brought in the Restoring Our Rivers Act, amendments to the Act, that really had a very severe impact on the community. And these buybacks that have been happening have really skewed the price of water and made water less available for annual croppers like rice farmers and cotton farmers. So water policy, effectively the government, is squarely responsible for this decision that Sunrise has had to make lately. We believe strongly that the whole Murray-Darling Basin plan should take a far better place-based approach, and there should be far more engagement at the local level, looking at what those environmental goals that we're trying to achieve, and together looking at innovative ways of reaching them without having to decimate farms and decimate communities in the process.
0: Peter Herman is the president of the Rice Growers Association and a rice grower himself, and he told Sally Bryant it's a sad day for the district, but future is still bright for the industry.
2: Well, I'd say the rice industry internally has never been stronger. Our market partners are very well placed to capitalise on the terrific rice we produce. We're producing more of it per hectare than we ever have, and that's due to our varieties that have improved and our agronomics and automation. In these senses, it's never been a better time to be a rice grower. So we're looking forward to the future, and we need more people to understand what a great story we have in the rice industry. And principally, all we need to do is keep adding inputs. Now, we're using less water per hectare, per megalitre. Our carbon footprint is world's lowest by a mile, and has been and is by any benchmarking. So there's no question about our commercial creds, and there's no question about our environmental credibility. The only question is coordinating the use of natural resources to make the most of these opportunities.
3: Now, rice growers mill rice overseas. This has evolved over time with less Australian rice. Will this sector of the business continue to grow with less jobs in the Riverina?
2: Absolutely.
3: Right.
2: Australian varieties and the way we produce them here is unique, and the assets that we have to process that rice to value add are unique. And I'd suggest they won't be replaced by overseas production. So as much rice as we can foreseeably produce in Australia, we will continue to value add. And the value we're adding is profound. It's in the regions. These are jobs that range right through to from mechanical engineering through to marketing jobs through to high-end electrical jobs. So this is very sophisticated machinery. We're producing leading edge in packaged products nowadays. So it's an exciting product range, an exciting growth picture, and yeah, we're motivated to make the most of it.
4: Peter Herman is the president of the Rice Association. Sunrise Group CEO Paul Serra said in a statement

0: The company will continue to advocate to government about the impacts of its current water policies. Sunrise flagged the cuts last month, of course, attributing them to a reduction in the rice supply due to drought conditions and water policy. You're listening to The Country Hour, broadcasting from the National Renewables in Agriculture Conference here in Orange. It's coming up to 17 minutes to one.
1: Evenings with Renee Crosh.
2: Every suburb has a story.
3: About 5.5 years ago, I was very close to living in the car with my two kids. That's how close I got.
2: Yeah.
3: So I can't complain about what I have and what I don't have. I'm just happy with what I got.
2: Good for you. How did you turn things around, Michael?
3: Without getting too emotional, just had to do it for the kids. Simple as that.
1: Evenings with Renee Crosh from 7.
2: A lot of people are finding it pretty damn tough, and it's very inspiring that you're able to dig deep and find a way out.
4: Across ABC New South Wales.
5: Turning to solar energy now, we're joined by Libby Skipworth. Libby's a farmer from the Lake Cogelico area, and for some time now she's been working with Graphite Energy, an energy storage technology innovator, to develop a renewables precinct that supports regenerative farming practices. She joins us now with her husband, Peter. Good afternoon.
6: Hello, good evening.
5: So, I guess, can you start by telling us a bit about this precinct and what you've been working on over the last couple of years?
6: So we've been really fortunate to work with Graphite Energy for a long time now. And because of that opportunity, we've been able to spot some potential to expand on their concept and look for opportunities both for the community and for us as farmers. Just what else can we do at that site? So looking to build on the opportunities there and create regenerative agricultural inputs and continue to support our community.
0: And so what about, so it's storing energy as well as regen farming, so how do you do one and then the other? You like maybe explain that, how that happens.
6: Okay, so Graphite Energy, their technology is a thermal energy storage technology, and that's evolved out of their initial solar technology. So we're now looking to put a PV system in there up to 5 megawatts, and then using that system to then power value add systems. We've been fortunate, Regional Development has supported us with some funding to develop a pilot plant to produce, we're planning to produce a protein meal and a fish emulsion, a biostimulant from carp, which is an invasive native species, a huge issue when you live on a lake and a waterway. So they're the kinds of things that we're trying to do, so leaning into the opportunities that arise in renewable energy.
0: And Peter, I might bring you in here. So what sort of farming, apart from the fish and the meal, what sort of other farming dovetails in with it as well?
7: Well, being a broadacre farmer and potential irrigation farmer, we want to look at, can we on a smaller scale still farm? We're trying to develop a agrivoltaic system of our own. We've set up a small grid which hasn't got solar panels on it to do shading studies and that, to see whether we could actually grow more rather than just graze sheep under low panels, whether we could lift them up into the agrivoltaic scenario and we could farm more broadacre style, get tractors under and do that sort of thing. And so this, once we do shading studies on what will grow under there, or whether we can do aquaculture under them, or whether we do something like chickens or other stock. So rather than just sheep grazing alone, we're looking at whether we can get into more horticulture or something like that with the microclimate and everything that the solar panels will provide.
0: Because that has been, Libby, that has been the problem in some of these models, is that they say that it excludes certain types of agriculture, but then other people say, oh, no, it doesn't. We can do it. We can do different things.
6: You can do almost anything under panels agriculture-wise. It really comes down to what the PV developers are willing to go with. For many of them, there's tight margins on smaller developments. And it's about risk. Because they don't understand the model, they're overly concerned about what the impacts of that operation might be under their panels. The modelling overseas shows that if you're growing something under the panels, it actually increases their efficiency, so they get more power out of the panels, particularly in these hotter areas, because when the panels get over a certain temperature, and I'm not sure what that is, but when they get over a certain temperature, they actually start reducing in their production. So agrivoltaics will actually contribute to the energy output as well as keeping the land

0: in its productive use as farming.
1: Is this a have you seen this be done before?
0: It's not being done a great deal in Australia. There's quite a number of small-scale projects around. There's various projects that have tried. I think there's some pears in Victoria. There's a few people trying grapes. There's quite a bit of sheep grazing. There's a little bit of cattle under panels, but they have their own challenges, and anyone who's got Dorfus knows there's challenges there as well. So there's some small-scale trials going on. We're sort of talking at a much bigger scale, which is getting people to understand the scale and getting developers to come on board and contribute to that has been it's one of the challenges.
1: Well, that was going to be my next question, I suppose, seeing as though this hasn't happened on this scale, particularly in regards to the horticulture happening potentially happening underneath these solar panels. What are some of those other challenges that you have faced just trying to get this off the ground?
0: For us, we've been on a pretty steep learning curve. So in some of the projects, I mean, I've had to read the Fisheries Management Act. I'd never thought I'd have to read that as a broadacre farmer.
2: Oh, that'll be some light reading.
0: Yes. Yeah.
2: Bedtime reading, yeah.
0: So there's all sorts of things. We're on a really steep learning curve, and as most farmers would know, we already have to be across so many things. So we're just sort of adding to that too, just keep life simple and add another layer of complexity to it.
3: I think one of the biggest hurdles at this point in time is the guys to come on, you go to see them and they want to put in a solar PV. They want to do as cheap as possible to maximise their output. And when we say to them we want to add some extra to this infrastructure, they're very hesitant because that's adding to their bottom line. And trying to get them over the line and say, well, we think we can improve your bottom line in the summer, because I think it's mid-20s or somewhere there, solar panels will start to reduce, and out where we are, it gets to 40 quite regularly. So I think that's the major hurdle at this stage, is getting a developer to understand that we're all for them to make a dollar. We just want to keep our dirt more productive rather than just have it pigeonholed into just running cheaper.
4: It's a good point, actually, because quite often you hear with the res zones and also transmission lines, that's a common theme, is it, where they say we're not really bringing, you know, the company's not really bringing the farmer along with them in a lot of cases, and you sort of had to.
3: Yeah, well, that's true. Where we sit right beside a 66 kV line, but we know to feed back down that line about 100 k's away, the switchgear won't let it feed the other way. Just as we've heard this morning, all that gearing is one way. It's not bi-directional. So that limits what we can feed back into the grid. So this is why we've went, well, we need to use that solar on site and be able to back up the grid, but also what can we do with that solar? So
4: not an easy conversation to have. And what sort of, I mean, does it have to be higher to grow things underneath? I mean, maybe, what are the practicalities of it?
0: There's certainly got to be much higher if you're looking at using machinery underneath. And depending on what your operation is, we'll have to look at the scale of the machinery and some of the other opportunities that potentially are there with robotics and those sorts of things. They're a whole new field for us as well, but whether there's some small-scale robotics that would be useful underneath them and how we actually manage that. So getting your trades, your skills, those sorts of things in is a big challenge. We're considered an outer regional area, and we're often don't get the attention that we deserve as a place that could generate opportunities for people to try things. Versus too hard to get there.
4: But you get plenty of sun and it's pretty
0: yes,
4: hot there.
0: Yes, that's so how Graphite Energy ended up there. They had when they first started out, they were given the option of a number of I think four sites around New South Wales, and it was about how much sun you got through the day to utilise in their original energy concept, which was about concentrated solar.
4: And we've got to go to markets in a moment, which we will do, but what are you growing now and what are you thinking about growing?
3: Well, currently we aren't growing anything. We're setting up for our shade study under our
4: agriculture. You've got sheep, is that right?
3: Sorry?
4: You've got sheep.
3: Oh, on our farm, we run sheep. Yeah, we do all the cereal cropping and run cattle and try everything.
4: Yeah.
3: But in the agrivoltaic space, we'll set up a shade and study, and we'll just probably go into some pumpkins, some spring sort of stuff. We'll sort of shotgun that and put a lot of stuff in to see what reacts under the shading study to see what grows best and all that, and what width we need our panels apart for light inception.
4: So do you have to pay for that, the study, or is the company paying?
0: No, we've got a really strong team that we're working with, and one of our team members is Emma Aliff, who was the 2021 Young Farmer of the Year, and also a principal at Summit Ag, which is a large agronomy firm in southern New South Wales. We've got an aquatic ecologist, Dr. Adam Kersey, who Dr. Fish, as he's better known, so us. And we've been mentored by Graphite Energy CEO as well. So we're really fortunate in the team that we've been able to put together. And they're all a bit irreverent, so they all like thinking a little bit outside the box, which is lovely.
4: Okay, well, we'll leave it there, but appreciate your time on the Country Hour today. It's coming up to 7 minutes to one. First up, casino cattle.
5: Good afternoon. There was 1,400 head yarded, which was down by 400. Young cattle were well supplied and a good penning of cows. Quality of the young cattle improved with increased numbers of yearlings and weaners kept through the sale, carrying more condition and also extra weight. The market was firm to 10 cents dearer for the weaner steers, mainly quality related. They sold from 410 to 540, medium weight average at 485. Restocker weaner heifers 10 to 20 cents dearer, with extra competition putting a floor in the market. They sold from 320 to 436, medium weight averaging 390. Trade vealers were 20 cents dearer. They sold from 350 to 400 cents. Restocker yearling steers topped at 494. Not a lot of grown steers and heifers. Three score bullocks topped at 404 cents to process, and the grown heifers up to 400. Cow market held firm. Two score medium weights, 305 to 350. Three scores averaged 354. Heavy cows, 374 to 379 cents. Heavy bulls topped at 412. Doug Robson at Casino.
4: To Kako sheep and lambs.
6: Good afternoon. Numbers halved for 3,000 lambs, quality varied with some trade and heavies in good condition, while the remainder lacked finish, and there were mainly trade and heavies offered. Medium and heavy trades were firm to four cheaper, 20 22 kilos, 253 to 260, 22 to 24, 271 to 290, averaging 11.70 cents. Heavyweights were firm, 24 to 26, 290 to 295, 26 plus, 318 to a top of 347, averaging 1,060 to 1,160 cents. Mutton numbers fell by 600 for 1,000. Quality was mixed, prices were firm to 15 dearer and more in places. Medium merino used sold from 181 to 222, averaging 820 to 960 cents. Heavy first cross used 215 to 308, averaging 860 cents. And this has been Rob Pearce from the CTLX Car Corps.
4: Let's get a cow, a sheep and lambs. Now Rob Pearce is there again. Good afternoon.
7: Good afternoon, Michael. Lamb numbers fell by 400 for 2,700. Quality continues to be good for the trade and extra heavyweights. There were mainly heavies pen, a run of trades, and 600 new seasons were offered. Trade new seasons were firm, 22 to 24, 280 to 291, averaging 11.75. Trade old lambs lifted 10, 22 to 24, 276 to 290, averaging 11.70. Heavyweights firm to 9 dearer, 24 to 26, 310 to 314, 26 to 30, 310 to 320, 30 plus, 340 to a top of 377, averaging 1,070 to 1,200 cents. And mutton numbers fell for only 370, quality improved, prices lifted for heavy sheep. Heavy merino used softened 273 to 275, averaging 875. Heavy first cross used 228 to 312, averaging 855 cents. And this has been Rob Pearce from Gowra.
4: Yes, sheep and lambs.
8: Good afternoon. Numbers eased slightly for 5,115 mixed quality lambs. There are a few store lambs and plenty of trade weights, but some were lacking cover. Heavy lambs were still well represented, and there was a good line of merinos. All the usual buyers are operating this week, and the market surged $20 to $25 a head. Trade lambs, 20 to 24 kilos sold from 230 to 309, and most range between 1140 and 1200 cents. The 24 to 26 kilos, 292 to 328 to average 1220. Heavy lambs, 26 to 30 kilos, 310 to 360 or 1140 cents on average, with extra heavies topping at 373. The trade merinos range from 200 to 266 or 1070 cents. Mutton numbers dropped to only 1500. Light and medium weights were dearer by $15 to $20. Heavy mutton over 30 kilos eased slightly. The medium weight ewes are 178 to 226. Heavy crossbred ewes reach 288 and merinos 266. And most range from 780 to 840.
4: To Mossvale Cattle.
9: Good afternoon. Numbers dropped back to just over 1,200. It was a very wintry yarding with the exception of the outstanding

0: grain-fed cattle and dealers, heavy export steers and heifers were limited, and it was a step down in quality over the cow run. Lightweight steers back to the paddock were firm, 450 to 582. Feeder steers lightweight, 470 to 544. Medium weight feeder steers picked up 3 cents, 510 to 542. Veal at the top end jumped 20 cents, selling between 525 and 582. Trade steers sold 10 cents stronger, 526 to 586. Trade heifers were back 15, 520 to 568. Heavy steers and bullocks, very few to quote, 420 to 528. Heavy cows sold 10 cents cheaper, 387 to 406. And planted cows slipped up to 30 cents, 280 to 376. I'm Leanne Ducks at MLA.
1: And Singleton Cattle.
2: Good afternoon. High rainfall totals, particularly in the Central Tablelands district, saw added buying strength in the Singleton market as agents penned 630 cattle. Cheaper trends of previous weeks were stopped and reversed, which saw light steer calves improve by 40 to 64 cents a kilo and more in places, selling in a big range of 335 to 592 cents. Heavier weaner steers weighing 291 kilos topped the market at 596. Light weaner heifers followed suit to be 40 and 50 cents a kilo better off, trading between 300 and 536 cents. Prime Euro calves, the local butcher trade, made from 526 to 544. Not many yearlings to quote, a few penfuls of prime Angus bullocks, 4 and 6 tooth, around 660 kilos to process, made from 474 to 480. Heavy grown heifers topped at 420, around 120 cows off at all dearer. Lighter two scores up by 18, 270 to 340. Heavy three and four scores traded between 346 and 402 cents. Angus Barlow for MLA at Singleton.
1: 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We'll broadcast again tomorrow, looking at more at seasonal conditions, but also more on renewables as well, Emily.
3: Absolutely, and we'll catch you again tomorrow afternoon.
1: Between 12 and 1. Talk to you then.

0: Adam Storey with ABC News. The Prime Minister and the Premier are poised to announce the bailout of the Tomago aluminium smelter. The federal and state governments are expected to unveil a deal on Thursday following months of negotiations. Tomago's owner Rio Tinto previously warned it could be forced to close the plant when its current electricity supply contract with AGL ends in 2028. The plant employs about 1,000 workers. The federal government has been considering a supply deal with the taxpayer-owned Snowy Hydro, which could provide the plant with energy at competitive prices. The state government is seeking more information from the Therapeutic Goods Administration over its move to suspend the sale of a defibrillator used in New South Wales ambulances. Tony Ibrahim has more.
1: The TGA is temporarily halting the sale of the defibrillator, which is used in 1,400 ambulances, the Corpulse 3T. The authority hasn't provided any more details, but says there's a chance the three-month ban from the 25th of August could become permanent. New South Wales Health Minister Ryan Park says a review of the device's failures hasn't led to any patient safety issues being identified.
2: The TGA has not told us to remove these devices. I'll be writing to the TGA to see if they could give us a little bit more information.
1: He says a software update will be released soon to improve the device's reliability.
0: The Bureau of Statistics says more than two-thirds of Australian households had filled out the census by midnight last night. The ABS says it had received more than 8 million household census forms online and on paper. Statisticians have described it as a strong response, coming in higher than in the 2021 census. The Bureau says households that haven't completed a census form still have time, and help is available over the phone and in person at pop-up hubs across the country. A police officer from the state's north who pleaded guilty to illegal computer access will not have a conviction recorded against his name. Claire Simmons has more.
3: Kendall Hayden Brown appeared in Coffs Harbour local court today alongside his pregnant partner and with a supervising officer in support. The 25-year-old's defence barrister, Paul Cranny, told the court the officer accessed police records of a domestic incident involving himself and a former partner. Because of his panic and worry about the impact it could have on his career, the prosecution sought a conviction, saying that would reassure the public that their reports to police were kept confidential. Judge Theresa Hamilton imposed a conditional release order but recorded no conviction.
0: New Zealand's Prime Minister, Christopher Luxon, has survived another confidence vote. William Howard Evans reports.
4: Mr Luxon emerged in Wellington's banquet hall after an hours-long meeting with MPs to insist his caucus is united and confirming he

0: Son Etaranjan has more.
1: The UN agency says the number of girls denied access to secondary school could reach nearly 4 million by 2030 if the Taliban authorities persist with the ban. They have barred women from universities, public parks, gyms and beauty salons. The UN has warned that as a new generation of girls grow up without an education, their future becomes increasingly dark. This exclusion also has harmful consequences for the mental and physical health of girls and women while increasing the risks of child marriage.
0: And US media reports suggest immigration and customs enforcement officers, known as ICE, may soon be kitted out with gloves that can deliver painful electric shocks. The Department of Homeland Security says ICE is looking to buy thousands of the gloves. Civil rights advocates have expressed alarm, citing concerns the officers already use excessive force with little accountability. To the weather for this afternoon, scattered showers about the southern and central western slopes and ranges and adjacent inland plains. Isolated showers elsewhere except along the north coast, and there's the chance of afternoon thunderstorms about the southern and central inland plains and adjacent western slopes. Partly cloudy in Sydney this afternoon, sunny tomorrow, a top of 20, sunny on Friday in 20, and then partly cloudy with the chance of showers on Saturday and a top of 19. 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
2: G'day, I hope you're well. Welcome to The World Today. I'm Andy Park, coming to you from Gadigal Land in Sydney. This Wednesday, Phillip Island's renowned fairy penguins to be among the first to get the bird flu vaccination. And meet 12-year-old Dusty, walking 500 kilometres to Canberra to raise $1 million for charity.
3: Well, in the day, I'm just chatting around because my mum had a bad day at work. And, yeah, we just came up with the idea of fundraising for Little Wings.
4: I mean, $1 million would just be game-changing. Funds like that are lifelines, and they change the way you operate and the way you think about healthcare and your delivery opportunities. So, no pressure, Dusty.
2: That story shortly, but first, in the wake of yesterday's Reserve Bank decision to hold steady on interest rates, borrowers might be breathing a sigh of relief, but they're still facing the prospect of their major asset, their home, shrinking in value as the property market goes into decline. Home sales have flattened as investors vacate the market in the wake of those tax changes announced in this year's federal budget, while new home buyers hold off on buying, fearing the market has further to fall and leaving them with an asset that's no longer worth what they paid for it. Nick Grimm has more.
5: For Treasurer Jim Chalmers, the Reserve Bank's decision not to increase interest rates was good news.
6: Well, of course it was a welcome decision because people are under pressure, and so a lot of Australians, I think, would have breathed a sigh of relief.
5: Among them, members of the Albanese government, all too aware that rate hikes are political poison. And with home prices falling in major markets, many Australians are seeing their key wealth asset go backwards. That decline is just getting started, according to the big banks, though right now they don't anticipate it will become a rout. Sally Auld is chief economist with NAB.
7: It's pretty clear that the property market is undergoing an adjustment, and we think this adjustment has further to run. So if we look at the average capital city house price, we think that will decline about 7% from peak to trough.
5: And while economists point out those declines come off the back of much more substantial price growth over recent decades, the federal opposition knows there's still a key point of vulnerability for its Labor opponents. Shadow Treasurer Tim Wilson.
8: One of the things that concerns me greatly about the housing downturn is not just the drop of wealth Australians have, but many small businesses have their finance backed up against the security of their home. Because of what the government has done in its latest budget, there will be revaluations and refinance triggers.
5: The Reserve Bank Governor Michelle Bullock says she's still prepared to lift interest rates higher should inflation prove too stubborn. And while home prices per se are not an economic measure watched by the RBA, a falling property market could encourage Australians to spend less and put downward pressure on cost of living factors, potentially reducing the need for further rate cuts. Those who follow the property market warn it will decline further, with potential homebuyers spooked by the fear of negative equity, where the value of the asset falls below what they've paid for it. That's the view of property market commentator Tom Panos, though he's not convinced buyers will stay away for long.
9: Yeah, particularly, Nick, the first home buyers. They're very nervous because they keep hearing, hey, if I buy

0: But if for $1 million, and it might have been 1.1, say, a few months ago, that's cheap, like good value. But what if that property now sells in 3 months for $900,000? And I think a lot of buyers are scared about that. And that's what probably stops them from actually going into the market.
1: So your view is that there's plenty of people out there who still want to buy, but right now they're just too nervous to go ahead with any purchase decisions.
0: I've got to say, in recent weeks, I've started seeing some of these buyers pull the trigger, but there's still a large group of people that are thinking to themselves, this is what we wanted, more affordability, but they're still concerned because, generally speaking, if they have a fear that things could get worse. However, we must use previous history because it is the best indicator. And previous history over 4 decades of corrections, and there's been about 8, is generally speaking, Nick, property corrections last for 18 months at most, and then they start moving again. I have a view that we're probably going into that period next year, and I don't think we're going to have a collapse. And the reason why is we still have this fundamental core issue we can't put a Band-Aid over, and that is we have a shortage of properties and we have a shortage of builders to keep building properties. So we're still going to have the demand and supply equation, meaning we need more stock. And not much was actually put forward in the budget to actually address that issue, Nick.
1: A market with entrenched low supply, poised for demand to pick up again.
2: Nick Grimm reporting there. Well, do you remember when Prime Minister Julia Gillard was rolled by a resurgent Kevin Rudd?
3: It is my intention to call a ballot for the Labor leadership at 7 p.m. tonight.
4: For the nation's sake, I believe it's time for this matter to be resolved. And the truth is, if we're all being perfectly honest about it right now, is that we're on course for a catastrophic defeat, unless there is change.
2: Now, that dire warning was from 13 years ago, and according to the latest news poll, Labor is now at its weakest primary vote level since that moment in June 2013. And since then, of course, there's been a decline in the two-party polling and the two-party system, and, of course, the rise of One Nation, both hits to Labor. But so, too, the soaring cost of living, a fuel crisis, heightened interest rates and a post-budget housing malaise, all begging the question of how much economic pain Australians can take before more disastrous political consequences. Cos Samaras is a pollster for Redbridge Group, and he joined me a short time ago. Cos, of course, this is just one brand of poll, and you'd argue that the Albanese government is in a much better parliamentary and political position under Anthony Albanese than it was back in 2013. So this is not a conversation about leadership speculation, more about the softness in the polls with regards to voters' views on these economic pain points. What are you seeing in your research?
5: Yeah, it depends where you are in the country as to whether you are happy with the current system or not. Australians in the regions and the outer suburbs of our large cities are obviously feeling the pinch a lot harder than those further into the suburbs of our large cities. And we see that reflected in the polls. So Labor is struggling in the regions versus One Nation. One Nation seems to be encroaching on the outer suburbs as well. And that is the consequence of what we're seeing.
2: Treasurer Jim Chalmers was on RN Breakfast this morning reminding voters that the housing market has stalled before. Take a listen.
6: You shouldn't judge the housing market by volatility over a period of a few months. In fact, if you think about house prices in this country in the 2000s, even with that quite remarkable house price growth over that period, if you take the last 10 years or so, we've actually seen prices go down at least 7 times by our count. They went down quite substantially between 2017 and 19. They went down a little bit in 2022. The Reserve Bank governor said yesterday, I've said on a number of occasions, the private sector market economists have said as well. What we're seeing in the housing market is a consequence of a whole range of factors, economic conditions, interest rates, policy changes, not any one factor on their own.
2: I mean, Cos, in your view, is the government reassuring voters that their own policy settings set in the May budget are on the right track?
5: Look, what we hear from Australians is a high level of, I would say, disappointment in terms of how the entire policy framework is working for them, their families, their extended family with regards to housing. In terms of housing prices, what we've seen in our research is individuals who did not buy at the height of the market, so that's between, let's say, 2020 to about 2023, are still quite comfortable in seeing property prices drop. And that's because they understand there is a consequence of very high house prices for their children, their grandchildren, and so on. The Australians that bought at the height of the market, they're the ones that clearly are very, very stressed about this.
2: Obviously, Labor's basically trying to reframe 30 years of how we see housing in six yes. months, trying to set up this intergenerational fairness before the next election. At what point will it be too late for the government to change course if they don't see that message resonating in the polls?
5: Look, the way the political landscape sits right now, it's very balkanised. So what is left on Labor's column are people who are unlikely to vote for One Nation, even if the economy worsens. You might find younger Australians will move probably to the Greens, so Generation Z in particular, and that is obviously the generation that is now confronting the housing crisis more than anyone else in this country. And beyond that, I think that will be the political consequence. What has now moved off the back of all the inflationary pressures that we're seeing in the economy has already moved. And that is the votes that Labor was going to lose to One Nation, it has already lost.
2: Let's talk more about the opposition. Have they made good use of these economic crises? Because it certainly seems that One Nation has, if you look at recent polling.
5: Yeah, that's right. The group of Australians that's moved to One Nation are individuals who report to us as experiencing acute financial pressure, living in the outer suburbs and regions of this country. So the coalition has been very, very poor at communicating their economic policies and solutions to this group of Australians, and you would argue they've largely disappeared from the conversation.
2: Cos Samaras is a former Labor Party advisor and a pollster for the Redbridge Group. Great to talk to you, Cos. Thank you.
5: Thank you. Cheers.
2: The Royal Commission on Anti-Semitism and Social Cohesion has heard further testimony about the increasing rates of radicalisation in young children. The Commission has heard a support program in New South Wales for people at risk of violent extremism is now catering to children as young as 10. Commissioner Virginia Bell has questioned the rationale of the program, which does not seek to change participants' beliefs, only their behaviour. Senior correspondent Barbara Miller is at the hearing in Sydney and joins me. Barb, what has the Commission heard about this New South Wales program?
7: Andy, this is the Engagement and Support Program, or ESP. It's a voluntary program in New South Wales, and it's for individuals considered vulnerable to violent extremism, also for their families. In some cases, also available to people who've already engaged in extremist behaviour. And what the program might do, for example, we heard, was try and encourage people to engage socially, to try and counter a sense of isolation and disconnection that we've heard is linked to radicalisation. Now, Heather Jackson, the witness, the director of the New South Wales Department of Communities and Justice, said that the age of the eligible participants had been lowered, and that was in light of the surge in very young children becoming radicalised.
8: Originally, the program was offered to 14 years and above. However, unfortunately, in the last few years, the landscape was indicating that there were young people, children 10 years and above, that were indicating capacity, capability and willingness to undertake a violent extremist event.
2: That's Heather Jackson, the director of the New South Wales Department of Communities and Justice. And Barb, the Commission has heard some debate about the objectives of these programs. Can you just talk me through that?
7: Yeah, we heard a little bit about this yesterday as well. The idea that these programs are typically these days not referred to as de-radicalisation programs, which is how I guess you and I might understand them, but they're referred to as disengagement programs. You're trying to change, we heard, the person's behaviour so that they don't commit an act of extremism, not their beliefs. And one of the reasons for that is beliefs are harder to change. There's also a civil liberties component to that case. And Commissioner Virginia Bell really questioned this, and she used a hypothetical example of a man who believed that all non-Muslims should be killed. And she asked the witness, wouldn't it be essential to change his beliefs?
8: People in a democratic country can hold a belief. Mm. They can hold a belief in what they believe to be true. Mm. It's the second act of the violence is the particular issue. And I think that's a real struggle with people understanding, in terms of, we've had people on the program that have successfully finished the program, but in an example, he still holds extreme white supremacy views. He still holds, and in his own words, I still believe that white people are the master race. However, I don't want to hurt anyone. I just know that.

0: And Heather Jackson said, Andy, that actually the example cited by the commissioner of a man who believed in the killing of non-Muslims would have been one of the more simple cases that they would get to deal with. She said that when you have a young child, a 12-year-old, for example, with mixed ideologies, not subscribing to any one extremist ideology, that is much more complex because the pathway is unclear and because someone of that age could be impulsive.
1: That's Barbara Miller at the Royal Commission in Sydney. I'm Andy Park. 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Just search for The World Today. Let's head overseas now, and a huge humanitarian effort is underway in Colombia's west as the cities ravaged by a powerful earthquake continue their recovery. More than 200 are dead and hundreds more are still missing, with emergency crews and locals working around the clock to pull people from the rubble of collapsed buildings. Stephanie Smale has more.
2: In a small restaurant in the earthquake-ravaged city of Cali, takeaway boxes are lined up on folding tables, volunteers filling them with chicken and rice. The food is for the residents who can't go home, and the emergency crews crawling across huge piles of rubble searching for survivors. The kitchen is busy, cooking up the ingredients residents like Mary Lou Higgins have volunteered to find and deliver to them.
3: Fresh vegetables are scarce, but there's certainly quite a bit of rice and beans and other goods that are widely available.
2: Mary Lou Higgins says while her city has been badly damaged, she's worried about the smaller communities further north that were at the epicentre of the magnitude 7.4 quake. She says with communication so patchy, it's hard to gauge how bad it is there, but efforts are underway to help residents.
3: There's some small towns in the north of the Cauca Valley that were pretty seriously hit. Cairo, for instance, has 90% of the buildings collapsed. One of the restaurants is sending food packages to some of those that are being sheltered.
2: While locals and authorities are working well together, Mary Lou Higgins points out there will be pressure on Colombia's new president, Abelardo de la Espriella, to make sure the recovery is a strong one.
3: He has no experience in government, so hopefully he will be able to prove himself and that the people that are in the new government will be able to step up.
2: Although the death toll has been rising, incredible stories of survival are also emerging. This crowd cheers as a 31-year-old woman is pulled alive from the ruins of her apartment building in Cali's Capri neighbourhood, 16 hours after the quake trapped her inside. The recovery effort is still underway in Pereira, another of the hardest hit cities too.
4: We're currently carrying out a rescue operation for a person who appears to be trapped beneath the rubble, a hairdresser. Yesterday, two bodies were recovered from this site and one person was rescued alive.
2: Concern is now shifting to the longer term and where people whose homes have been badly damaged will live. The government has offered rental relief for those who can't return home. Richard Emblem, who runs the city newspaper in the country's capital, Bogota, says hundreds of people have been displaced indefinitely.
5: This is going to cause a massive problem for state and national authorities to try to find dignified living conditions for the people that lost their homes or they cannot just go back to their homes.
2: Richard Emblem says the United States has offered millions of dollars in support, but he argues Colombia has the resources to deal with the emergency.
5: Abelardo, and particularly his vice president, José Manuel Restrepo, who is a very leading and respected economist, are finding the means to not have to rely on international financial donations.
2: Power and water bill relief will also be available for affected residents.
1: Stephanie Smale reporting there. Victoria is the home to the largest little penguin colony in the world at Phillip Island, just off the state's south coast. That colony, as well as penguins who nest on the beach at the inner Melbourne suburb of St Kilda, will be among the first birds in Australia to be vaccinated against H5 bird flu. The Victorian government says thousands of birds will begin to be vaccinated in the coming days in an effort to reduce the impact of the deadly virus. Bridget Fitzgerald prepared this report.
6: When the sun goes down at St Kilda Beach, if you're in the right spot, you'll see a flurry of little penguins making their way from the water back to their burrows on the shore. The penguins at the Melbourne seaside suburb and their relatives at Phillip Island off Victoria's south coast have been protected and studied for decades. Now they'll be among the first bird populations to receive the H5N1 vaccine. James Todd is Victoria's chief biodiversity officer.
7: This operation is not without risk. Whenever you're doing things like handling wildlife, and of course we'll be not only vaccinating these animals, but we'll be microchipping them as well.
6: So far, Australia has recorded more than 200 cases of H5N1 bird flu, including a mass mortality event in Greater Crested Terns in South Australia last week. The federal government is now rolling out vaccines for priority native bird species in captivity. The Victorian government announced it will aim to vaccinate more than 5,000 little penguins at Phillip Island and St Kilda in the next week. James Todd says the penguins will be monitored to ensure they receive the required 2 doses.
7: We've been preparing for this situation for more than 2 years and working with agencies like Phillip Island Nature Parks in preparedness for the arrival of bird flu in Victoria.
6: Phillip Island has the world's largest colony of little penguins, also known as fairy penguins. They're well suited to vaccination because they return to their burrows each evening. Jacqueline Symes is Victoria's Environment Minister.
8: The H5 bird flu vaccination requires 2 doses over a 2-week period. Having penguins return home every night provides an opportunity for our staff to be able to conduct the vaccination program.
6: Wildlife groups around Australia are also mobilising to respond to the threat. Linda Pettit runs a wildlife shelter, the Bunurong Wildlife Care, at Inverloch, around 50 k's east of Phillip Island. She's welcomed the response.
9: They are a colony bird, and we know from what's happened overseas that the vulnerability for wildlife is heightened when you've got flocking animals or colonies of animals.
6: Bunurong Wildlife Care has been preparing for a bird flu outbreak for years, including purchasing extra land that can be turned into a quarantine zone for infected wildlife. Linda Pettit says the group is as prepared as it can be.
9: It was really just going to be a matter of time where potentially we really had to deal with a live and active threat. And how do we manage that? And how do we manage our own team's anxiety with that and our own capacity to upskill financially, human resources? So there's lots of things we had to think about.
6: Anyone that comes across a suspected case of bird flu is being urged to contact the Emergency Animal Disease Hotline on 1800 675 888.
1: Bridget Fitzgerald there. Well, finally today, 500 kilometres is a pretty long way for anyone to walk, let alone for a 12-year-old boy hoping to take his cause directly to the Prime Minister. Not only is Dusty Langby from Country New South Wales walking 500 k's, he's also aiming to raise $1 million for a children's charity which flies kids to the Big Smoke to better access healthcare. Jen McCutcheon has the story.
10: Let's get our camel packs on, Dusty.
11: The parents of many 12-year-olds will tell you getting them up and going can be a challenge. Dusty Langby is different. The boy from Warren in western New South Wales is preparing to walk 500 kilometres from his small town to Parliament House in Canberra.
10: Hi, everybody. We are walking from my house to Collyer, which is about 44 kilometres.
11: He's meeting Prime Minister Anthony Albanese in a bid to secure a boost in vital health funding for kids like himself.
10: I'm asking for him to match my amount that I've made when I get to Parliament.
11: Dusty wants to raise $1 million for Little Wings, a charity that provides free flights to Sydney for rural children. The charity also sends paediatricians to regional communities once a month, including Warren. Claire Pearson is the CEO of Little Wings.
12: Nothing about this young guy surprises me. Like, Dusty, it just believes in doing good in the world. He believes in what he puts out into the universe will come back to him, and if he puts in the energy.
11: So far, Dusty has raised $100,000, which is enough to fund a doctor's travel once a month to 5 rural communities for a year. Dusty devised the plan to walk from Warren to Canberra while swimming in the family dam with his mum, Sarah, who works as a local nurse and is branch president of the Nurses and Midwives Association.
10: We were in the dam just chatting around because my mum had a bad day at work. And, yeah, we just came up with the idea of fundraising for Little Wings, walking to Canberra.
13: Oh, I'm so proud of Dusty. Like, for a 12-year-old boy to think of this and execute it as well as he has, I am very, very proud of him.
11: Federal data shows children in rural Australia experience a significant gap in health outcomes compared to their city-based peers. Walking alongside Dusty will be a team including his mother Sarah, local nurse Christine Letton, Little Wings nurse Nicole Callan and Claire Pearson.
12: I mean, $1 million would just be game-changing for regional New South Wales in terms of these clinics. You know, we have 12 communities across regional New South Wales on a waiting list to deliver clinics in their local area with paediatricians and other paediatric specialists. Funds like that are lifelines, and they change the way you operate and the way you think about healthcare and your delivery opportunities. So no pressure, Dusty.
11: Dusty's been in training since January and worn through four pairs of shoes. He starts his walk on August 30 and hopes to reach Canberra on September 14.
1: What a legend. Dusty Langby for PM, I say. Jen McCutcheon reporting there. And that's all from the World Today team this Wednesday. Thanks for your company. I hope you can join me at the same time tomorrow. I'm Andy Park. Have a great afternoon.

0: Afternoons with James O'Loughlin
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2: Great to have your company. Coming up very shortly, Bruce Isaacs, film expert, will be in, and we're going to talk about, like everyone knows in films, there's often a hero, there's often a protagonist trying to stop the hero getting what they want. There's often a love interest, but there's also, lesser known but very important role, a mentor. Obvious example, Obi-Wan Kenobi in Luke Skywalker. Luke's this crazy kid who wants to do well, but he doesn't know how to do it. Obi-Wan teaches him skills he can use to achieve his goal. We'll examine the role of the mentor in films, and we'd love to hear your examples of the greatest. Later on, we'll also talk, do you know someone, or are you someone who sings just randomly? The odd line here at home, or even at work?

0: Are we gonna, yeah.
1: Like that, Tom Haverfield in Parks and Rec, told off by Leslie Knope. So at 2:30, we want to hear from you if you are a random singer around home or work or even on the train, or alternatively, you live with one and we'd love to hear what whether you like it or perhaps don't like it. First up, let's get the latest news headlines. Good afternoon, Adam Story.
2: Afternoon, James. The Prime Minister and the Premier are poised to announce a bailout of the Tomago aluminium smelter. The state and federal governments are expected to unveil a deal on Thursday following months of negotiations. Police have dropped all charges against the Bondi terror attack hero Ahmed Al-Ahmed after previously accusing him of assaulting and intimidating his father. He was charged in June over an incident said to have occurred at a home in Bankstown in March. And the Federal Treasurer says falling house prices can be attributed to a range of factors, including interest rates. It comes after property data firm Cotality released figures today showing national property prices fell by 0.7% in July. There'll be more news at 2 o'clock.
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1: Great to have your company. Yes.
3: With Bruce Isaacs.
1: G'day, Bruce.
4: How are you going?
1: Yeah, very good. Thank you for joining us.
4: No, pleasure as always.
1: Bruce Isaacs is, hosts the podcast Film Versus Film. He's a professor of film studies at the University of Sydney. Today, Bruce, I was saying before, mentors, you think of heroes, you think of their antagonists, yeah. People trying to stop them, love interests, but mentors often go a little bit below the radar in film and perhaps in life.
4: I think so. It's a great topic because I think the idea of mentors, certainly in Hollywood cinema, because we see it everywhere, right? You mentioned Obi-Wan before.

0: But it's kind of what a lot of people call an archetype. It's this figure that pops up in your life, and we all recognize it. It might be a teacher, it might be a relative, but this is the kind of person that you can say has guided you through life. And the amount, I mean, think of anything, Harry Potter, The Matrix, Star Wars, all of these franchises essentially have mentors of one kind or another. And can I quickly say that in relation to Obi-Wan, George Lucas based that whole franchise on the writings of Carl Jung, who kind of talked about mythology. And one of the big archetypes in his writing is it's not called the mentor. I think he calls it the teacher or the instructor from memory. But that's why we see it popping up everywhere in Hollywood.
1: Well, here's a bit of Obi-Wan Kenobi in Star Wars.
2: Use the Force, Luke.
3: You switched off your targeting computer. What's wrong?
4: Nothing. I'm all right.
5: Great shot, kid. That was one in a million.
6: Remember, the Force will be with you. Always.
1: I mean, they're kind of platitudes, aren't they? I'd prefer really nuts and bolts advice. Like, let go, I suppose.
0: Let go. Like getting education, right? That kind of thing. But what I like about Obi-Wan is the mentor often can give you an insight into this other world that otherwise you don't have access to. So this idea that you can't trust your senses, if people remember that scene in episode 4, 1977, Luke has to destroy the Death Star not by trusting his eyes, but by trusting the Force. Yes. And it's the mentor that takes him to the ways of the Force. And again, if you think of all of the great heroes, particularly of Hollywood, it's usually don't trust the world around you. Don't even trust the people around you. Trust some other mystical force in the universe. And I think the mentor has that function in so many of these fantasies for us.
1: Yeah, very interesting. We're talking mentors in films. Which one springs to mind for you that you thought was good, bad, interesting, memorable? The number 1-300-222-702 and the text 0467-922-702. Graham, who is it for you?
7: Hello, how are you going?
1: Good.
7: Hey. Yeah, I've got an interesting mentor that I often refer back to because this one is actually an inanimate mentor, but it's in the movie Castaway with Tom Hanks, and it's the role of the volleyball, Wilson.
1: Oh. So does Wilson take a sort of a mentoring role?
7: Well, he does, because there's only one character on the journey. It's every time there's a success, like the character, I think he's called Chuck Nolan, Tom Hanks' character, he masters lighting fire. And he lights the fire, and then he celebrates that with the mentor. He tells the volleyball not to worry about, you know, making a raft, and that reassures him that he's going to be okay. But all the way, the mentor is actually looking. You get a sense of watching that movie that the mentor's looking after him all along the way.
1: Yeah, nice. Look, thank you very much for that. And that's an interesting example, Bruce.
0: Yeah, it's great because so. God, I remember this. I remember the moment he loses Wilson in the ocean when he's going to make a swim for it. And I remember vividly, I was bawling my eyes out. And this is for a volleyball, right? And I love this idea of the ball becoming a character. I take the point that your caller makes about the idea of a mentor because even though the ball, obviously the ball's not telling him to use the force, or the ball's just this inanimate object, but because he gives it this sentient persona, like the ball does things, what I love is it teaches him to survive, quite literally. You know, and I mean, this is a great kind of Hollywood message, right? That we do better when we're with other people than when we're with ourselves. And so what the ball teaches him to be is to not be lonely, to not be depressed in his predicament. And I love that example that your caller provided.
1: Sometimes a mentor will show a little bit of tough love. In The Karate Kid, Daniel, bullied at school, gets karate lessons from his neighbor, Mr. Miyagi, who, instead of teaching him the good stuff, has him doing chores like waxing his car. The wax on, wax off scene later pays off when Daniel realizes the chores secretly taught him martial arts.

0: Remember deal. No question.
1: Yeah, but
0: wax on, right hand. Wax off, left hand. Wax on, wax off.
2: Yeah. So learning discipline, learning skills. That's a mentor, yeah.
3: Interesting again, James, that, look, it's mid-80s Hollywood, right? So they're importing all sorts of interesting mentor ideas there. You've got this kind of Eastern mysticism coming in through Mr. Miyagi. And I vividly remember being about 9 years old seeing this movie. And when Daniel, he's furious because all he's been doing is cleaning cars and painting fences. And then Mr. Miyagi says, show me paint the fence. And suddenly he becomes an expert karate person in front of your eyes. And again, it's that sense of something mystical has happened to the young, innocent figure because of this great, mysterious, mystical mentor. And it's a fantasy all of us, I think, cherish.
2: Yeah. We'd all love someone like that, wouldn't we? I mean, we wouldn't like doing the wax on, the wax off. Mary Poppins, Julie Andrews, convinces Jane and Michael that cleaning their room can be fun. So, again, see the theme here, doing the boring stuff. Her gentle, she gently guides the children and repairs the family.
4: You see, in every job that must be done, there is an element of fun. You find the fun and snap, the job's a game.

0: a most delightful way.
1: I needed Mary Poll. I need Julie Andrews at my place last night filling out that census, finding the fun. Where was the spoonful of sugar in answering all those questions? I need to find it.
2: I love that Julie Andrews becomes his mentor for a whole generation, you know, with that. And I think we're going to talk a bit later about Sound of Music. But I love that she's kind of Mary Poppins and then she'll become Maria to a whole bunch of children of, you know, that she now takes care of. I think, you know, the whole world has changed in the 60s. And this is an attempt to hold on to some truly sacred values in both of those films.
1: Yeah. A few people are mentioning Good Will Hunting as an example of a great mentor. Robin Williams' character presses a defensive, overthinking Will Hunting, Matt Damon, to answer one simple question: what does he want? It's a turning point, pushes him to stop fearing worst-case scenarios.
3: I mean, the guys who work their entire life laying bricks so their kids have a chance at the opportunities you have here.
4: I didn't ask for this.
3: No, you were born with it, so don't cop out behind. I didn't ask for this.
4: What do you mean, cop out? I mean, what's wrong with laying brick?
3: Nothing.
4: There's nothing wrong with this. That's somebody's home I'm building.
3: Right. My dad laid brick, okay? Busted his ass so I can have an education.
4: Exactly. That's an honorable profession. What's wrong with fixing somebody's car? Someone will get to work the next day because of me. There's honor in that.
3: Yeah, there is. Well, there is honor in that. And there's honor in, you know, taking that 40-minute train ride so those college kids can come in the morning and the floors are clean and the wastebaskets are empty. That's real work.
4: That's right.
3: Right. And that's honorable. I just have a little question here. You could be a janitor anywhere. Why did you work at the most prestigious technical college in the whole world? Why did you sneak around at night and finish other people's formulas that only one or two people in the world could do and then lie about? Because I don't see a lot of honor in that, Will. So what do you really want to do?
1: There's your nuts and bolts specific, you know, advice.
2: It's what a fascinating conversation. I've got to say, Good Will Hunting is not one of my favorite movies. There's such a sleight of hand in that conversation. I don't know if listeners picked it up, but he begins with saying, there's, of course, honor in the working class job, in this, you know, this life that is lived to clean, you know, the bins out and to clean the bathrooms. And then it's suddenly, but then why did you choose to come here? And immediately it reestablishes that hierarchy between those who are educated and get educated and the working class. And it just always kills me when I see that film and Ben Affleck is left alone at the end of the movie because Will has decided to go off somewhere else, you know, and then the working class just continues the drudgery of their lives.
1: Right. Yes. Yes. We're talking mentors in films. Who is your favorite example of that role? Our number 1-300-222-702. The text 0467-922-702. Someone mentioned Wilson the volleyball in Tom Hanks in with Tom Hanks in Castaway. Here's a bit.
5: Yeah, I know. I know where there's 30 feet of extra rope. But I'm not going back up there.
1: Kind of subtle mentoring from the volleyball.
2: And, from the volleyball.
1: Yeah, a few people have mentioned Uncle Ben in many, I guess, of the 500 Spider-Man films.
6: This guy, Flash Thompson, he probably deserved what happened. But just because you can beat him up doesn't give you the right to. Remember, with great power comes great responsibility.
1: That wasn't his line. He took that from some probably 17th century French philosopher. With great power comes great responsibility.
2: I wouldn't doubt it. And you know what's lovely in you? You're kind of giving me this huge survey of these great mentor figures. And every time I hear a line, my brain can't help but try to contextualize it in relation to, okay, when was this said? What are they talking about? And it's so interesting that different mentors do different things for us. So there it's the benevolent sort of father figure that is enabling his son to kind of grow up in the right way. I know it's not his actual father, but you know, the uncle takes the place of the father. And we're going to see that again and again in American cinema, the fact that the father is kind of missing, but someone will step in to mentor you in the right way. And it's so interesting.
1: Yeah, well, yes, or maybe both parents. For example, in Aliens, Sigourney Weaver's character meets Newt, sole child survivor of a colony, and Ripley, Sigourney Weaver's character, becomes a protective mentor-like figure and helps heal Ripley's own trauma.
7: Oh, I don't know how you managed to stay alive, but you're one brave kid, Rebecca. What'd you say?
8: Newt. My name's Newt. Nobody calls me Rebecca except my brother.
7: I'm Ripley. It's nice to meet you.
1: So usually the mentor is, you know, special guest starring Alec Guinness, for example.
2: Yes.
1: In a movie for probably not that many minutes, big role. You know, the mentor isn't almost by definition by the side of the protagonist. They equip the protagonist with skills, then they disappear and the protagonist has to go and use those skills. Someone also mentioned from Star Wars, by the way, that Yoda does the same thing in later films for Luke. But here in Aliens, the main protagonist is the mentor and we see the effect on them. That's kind of less commonly examined, is it? Do you agree?
2: I think it's less common. And it makes Aliens so ahead of its time, right? Before, we talked about a whole bunch of male mentors, and that would account for 99% of mentors that we see in pop culture, pop art, etc. What makes Ripley so incredible is she has to be the mentor, not only for young Newt, who's the girl that she finds, and who becomes a kind of surrogate daughter for her because Ripley's lost her own child. So she teaches Newt things, Newt teaches her things, but she's also the mentor for the entire military crew. So if you can imagine 1986, this movie comes out. Sigourney Weaver is the star, and she's completely empowered as a military person. She's the mentor to all of the other characters who are supposed to be tougher than her, which is why a lot of people today say it's maybe one of the most important feminist films ever to come out in Hollywood because of the strength of this one character, Ripley.
1: Yeah. Someone suggests the mother in The Blind Side. She is a legend. Rod Quinn texts in, the legendary Rod Quinn, Gordon Gekko from Wall Street as a mentor to, I guess, Charlie Sheen. I don't know that film, but I presume it's not necessarily a teaching the moral high road kind of mentor, Bruce.
2: That's a great example. I love whoever just wrote in to talk about Wall Street because that's absolutely right. Because, you know, again, to just quickly go back to Jung and those theories of mythology, there are positive mentors and then there are these dark figured mentors. And Oliver Stone really pushes that in Wall Street because Gordon Gekko is the guy that will say the future of America is capitalism.

0: greed is good. And the whole film is about trying to convince Charlie Sheen, Bud, that in fact you need to give up the working class, give up your father, and become a raging capitalist. And in the end, Bud has to go to jail. And so I love the fact that, in fact, the mentor could be the flip side, the sinister figure that's going to pervert the way of the young person. And we do see that again and again. And Wall Street is one of the best examples.
1: Yeah. Yeah. Someone says Gandalf in Lord of the Rings. The angel in Greece who tells Frenchie to leave beauty school and go back to high school. I think the song he sings to her is called Beauty School Dropout. Sage
0: Beauty School Dropout. From is that Frankie Valli?
1: I don't know.
0: I think I can't. Maybe I got it wrong, but no, that's my favourite song in Greece, Beauty School Dropout.
1: Yeah, no, it wasn't Frankie Valli. It was Rebecca Imbaro who sent the text. Jeff Bridges in The Big Lebowski for a mentor that shows you to just stay chilled. That is from John. yeah, so lots of great examples. Another one, I think we should hear a little bit from Rocky. Don't you think? Mickey?
0: Yes.
1: The coach, the wizened, gnarled coach played by Burgess Meredith.
2: You know, I've been coming in for 6 years. The 6 years you've been sticking it to me. I want to know how come.
3: You don't want to know.
2: Yeah, I want to know how come.
3: You want to know?
2: I want to know!
3: Okay, I'm going to tell you. Because you had the talent to become a good fighter. And instead of that, you became a leg breaker. Some cheap second-rate loan shark.
2: It's a living.
3: It's a waste of life.
1: I reckon all Burgess Meredith had to do in his audition, if he had one, was just shout something in that voice. It was great. Yep, perfect.
0: I love that sequence so much, James, in Rocky, because I also feel it's sort of, you know, the director sent us to learn, hey, just scream as well. He'll scream, you scream, and we'll get something between the two of you. But Burgess Meredith, you know, he's this downtrodden guy, but he's, as you say, he's the old wizened sort of figure who's lived life, and he has to impart all of this. Can I just say, the guy who directed Rocky, which came out in 1976, also directed The Karate Kid. So just to say that there's this, I know, so... You know, whenever I watch The Karate Kid, I can kind of layer over at Rocky and pretty much follow the story beat for beat. It's the same movie, just, you know, for a different generation.
1: Instead of, what is it, wax on, wax off, it's run up the stairs,
0: you've got
1: run
0: Rocky,
1: down, punch
0: exactly.
1: Some meat. Yeah.
0: I was just going to say, go into a meat locker and punch meat, because that's the way you become a pro boxer.
1: Advice from my mentor, Bruce Isaacs. Peter, what mentor comes to mind?
4: Michael Caine in a couple of the Batman movies. And I think the thing too was he had the full-on Cockney accent, so he was sort of separated from, you know, Americanism, if you get what I mean. It was sort of like...
1: Yeah.
4: That made it an incredibly... a big difference, apart from, you know, Michael Caine was brilliant, but it was just his soft English Cockney accent.
1: Here's a bit of it.
5: Why do we fight? So that we can learn to pick ourselves up. Just can't give it up on me. Never.
1: Oh, that's nice. We all want someone like that, don't we? You know, when you...
0: I mean, that's just lovely. Michael Caine, well, Michael Caine is just one of the greats, right? I got to say, great example. And I love the difference between Bruce Wayne as this kind of American new money character and then Michael Caine from Britain, who's taking care of him. But I can't not see Steve Coogan and Rob Brydon doing the Michael Caine impression in The Troop. Have you seen that, James?
1: I've seen bits
0: the
1: of
0: Troop
1: it, yeah.
0: movies.
1: Yeah.
0: Okay, so I mean, it's that whole thing of, you know, Master Wayne, that kind of thing that you just played. Then
1: I'm just wondering, Bruce. Do you have a mentor at university? Someone who's helped you on their way, or perhaps you are one now?
0: Oh, I would say I definitely am to a fair few people. And the truth is, if you, I supervise a lot of PhD students, and that relationship is very much a mentoring relationship. So, you know, I've been to international conferences with my students, and you know, I'll help them with things and

0: introduce them to people. And I see that as a big part of the job, but it's only because I think mentoring is just fundamental to if you are going to be at university. I benefited from incredible people who cared for me. But one of my very good friends is my English teacher from high school, right? So, you know, these are people that just so profoundly affected me that I have tried to keep those relationships.
1: That's sweet. That is very sweet. Let's hear more. We're talking about mentors in films. Our number 1-300-222-702 and the text 0467-922-702. Someone says Tom Hanks mentors in Gravity. I think that might be Sandra Bullock's character, who is for most of that film the only character. I think it's George Clooney, actually, who might return.
0: I think George Clooney comes to the window.
1: Yeah.
0: In one of the worst scenes in the movie,
1: and sort
0: of
1: says,
0: "Come on, get up!" Yeah, it helps her out. Yeah.
1: Someone suggests in The Devil Wears Prada, Stanley Tucci's character calls out Anne Hathaway's character for complaining instead of trying. Tells her bluntly that Miranda, Meryl Streep's character, who is in no way a mentor, is just doing her job, and that Andy is treating an opportunity like a burden.
2: I would just like a little credit for the fact that I'm killing myself trying.
3: Ugh, Andy, be serious. I can get another girl to take your job in 5 minutes. One who really wants it. You are not trying. You are whining. What is it that you want me to say to you, huh? Do you want me to say poor you? Miranda's picking on you. Poor you, poor Andy. Hmm? Don't you know that you were working at the place that published some of the greatest artists of the century? You have no idea how many legends have walked these halls. And what's worse, you don't care. Because this place, where so many people would die to work, you only deign to work.
1: Whoa. Sometimes you do need a good dressing down. I would say, I can't think of many mentors in my life, but the ones who really made a difference were ones who spoke to me like that, you know, who were like, get your act together. You are not.
0: Yeah.
1: I remember I had an English teacher once who just said, you don't care and you're not trying. And if you tried harder, you could do quite well. And the conversation wasn't much longer than that. But it had a huge effect on me and it made a difference. It's all very well. I don't know. Everyone's different, aren't they? But it's all very well to be for
0: but
1: a mentor.
0: But it's fantastic that you're. Yeah.
1: Well, I was going to say, it's all very well for a mentor to treat someone gently. But if you, I don't know, for me, it's very easy if you treat it gently for it not to make any difference. You say, oh, they like me, it's enough. But when they go to show
0: I love
1: you.
0: That
1: yeah, go on.
0: You're still talking about that, James. The fact that that made such an impression on you. I mean, that's absolutely wonderful. Because I agree with you. I think it's challenging. I've been on the receiving end, and I've probably been on the giving end of occasionally a word to a student about what needs to be done. And I just think if there's mutual respect and genuine care for the other person, it'll be well.
1: Mm. Yeah, yeah. I mean, whenever you get feedback, it's always good to get some good feedback. But good feedback isn't very useful. You know what I mean?
0: Yes, like, absolutely.
1: Yeah, good. I am great. Thank you. What's useful is feedback about things you're not doing very well. So, yes, that's what the mentors fields provide. Let us go into the wonderful world of animation because this just isn't a grown-up film thing. In Ratatouille, Remy the Rat watches his hero, Chef Gusteau, I hope I pronounce that right, on TV, delighting in his philosophy of cooking, though dead Gusteau lives on as an imaginary mentor who encourages Remy's passion, repeats his motto, anyone can cook.
4: You must be imaginative, strong-hearted. You must try things that may not work. And you must not let anyone define your limits because of where you come from. Your only limit is your soul. What I say is true. Anyone can cook, but only the fearless can be great.
1: Whoa! And maybe cooking...
0: That is fantastic.
1: Maybe cooking's a metaphor for life. Alison... Alison, what's a mentor that springs to mind?
5: Well, he's probably not actually a mentor. He's more of an advocate. It was that wonderful performance by Clint Eastwood in Gran Torino where he's a curmudgeonly old bloke and he kind of goes into bat for his much vilified neighbors who I think were Koreans. And it's just a gorgeous performance.

0: moments
1: nice.
0: where he steps in to bat for them.
2: Gee, he'd be a scary mentor, wouldn't he, Clint? You going to say anything? Yeah. Hey, thank you very much, Alison. Well, final words on mentors, Bruce?
3: Lovely topic. I my head's kind of running with this idea of different kinds of mentors for different times, right? So this has been fantastic. But I hope people kind of reflect on their own mentors, because I love the fact that you asked me whether I had mentors, and I've just been going through a whole list of pictures of people that have meant something to me. So that's a lovely discussion.
2: Yeah, lovely. Thank you. We will speak again in a fortnight, where I think we're going to talk about great deaths in film.
3: Yes.
2: Some of the most memorable, some of the most unexpected, all that. So looking forward to that. Thanks so much, Bruce. He'll be back.
3: Thanks, James. Nice to talk to you.
2: You too. He'll be back in a fortnight. Coming up after the news, Gary Kennedy is here. Special day. For various reasons, we're going to talk about, well, companies that have been done for advertising things that, you know, the contents didn't really match what the label said. And also next hour, are you someone who sings at home or work? Do you...

0: Adam Storey with ABC News. A former Liberal Party operative has told the corruption watchdog a text he sent about handing over filthy schools money was a silly joke. The ICAC is investigating allegations of unlawful political donations and schemes involving people linked to the New South Wales Liberal Party, Catholic Schools New South Wales and others. Counsel assisting the Commission, Dr Peggy Dwyer SC, alleges the money referred to payments from Catholic Schools New South Wales intended to fund Liberal Party recruitment work. But lobbyist Jeremy Greenwood says he was trying to rile up his friend Jean-Claude Perrottet.
1: You knew it was, in your words, filthy schools money because that was a dodgy arrangement where you were passing on money from Catholic schools that was intended to fund his recruitment work for the Liberal Party, correct?
2: No, it's a stupid joke. I rile him up all the time. I do it whenever I talk to him. I regret it because it's become prominent here, but it's just our relationship.
0: The state government is hoping an upcoming software update will fix issues with a defibrillator that is used by paramedics. The Therapeutic Goods Administration has temporarily suspended the sale of the Core Plus 3T device, which is fitted to 1,400 ambulances in New South Wales. It's not provided any additional information on the fault, other than saying there's a chance the three-month ban could be made permanent. Health Minister Ryan Park says a team has been set up to track any issues reported by paramedics.
3: There is no reports that any of the deaths or serious harm have been from any of the devices in New South Wales. I want to be clear that the TGA has not told us to remove these devices. They remain part of the tools that paramedics use.
0: The Commonwealth Bank has reported a 7% rise in annual profit to almost $11 billion, beating expectations. But the bank has warned economic growth is slowing. Business reporter Lynn Lin has more.
4: Australia's biggest lender says mortgage application volumes have fallen sharply since the federal budget in May. Investor applications fell 28%, while owner-occupier applications are down 9%. But CEO Matt Comyn says this trend appears to have stabilised recently. In an earnings call, the CEO says he expects mortgage credit growth to settle in a relatively narrow range of 4-5% over the year, with improvement expected in the later stages of FY27.
0: The Executive Council of Australian Jury has called on the Home Affairs Minister to grant permanent residency to an international student who worked to save victims of the Bondi Beach terror attack. Pakistani national Abdullah Ashraf tended to multiple victims during the attack, including a young mother and a police officer, and held the hand of another victim as he died. The Peak Jewish Group's head of legal, Simon Abel, says her community is indebted to Abdullah.
5: In Judaism, to save a life is to save the world, and Abdullah really saved the world that night, and our heart goes out to him and our gratitude goes beyond words.
0: Meanwhile, the Royal Commission on Anti-Semitism and Social Cohesion has heard of the sustained challenges of recruiting social workers to run counter-extremism programs. The Commission has today been examining the early intervention programs available to people as young as 10 who have been flagged as being at risk of engaging in violent extremism. Thomas Stewart from the South Australian Department of Human Services.

0: Cho says many essential services are out of action.
1: Most of the health institutions and hospitals have been down, and even schools that is normally used in Colombia for emergency and people gathering together once their homes are destroyed. So shelter is also in need, electricity, water and sanitation. So it's pretty dire situation.
0: The weather for New South Wales this afternoon, scattered showers about the southern and central western slopes and ranges and adjacent inland plains. Isolated showers elsewhere except along the north coast. There's the chance of afternoon thunderstorms about the southern and central inland plains and adjacent western slopes. Partly cloudy in Sydney this afternoon, sunny tomorrow, a top of 20. Sunny on Friday in 20, then partly cloudy with a chance of showers Saturday and 19. That's the latest ABC News at 2:05.
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4: Hey there, great to have your company. After 2:30, are you someone who just randomly sings just now and again? You know, just at work, at home. There's various attitudes to it. Here's Tom Haberfield's character from Parks and Recreation. Dayton and

0: Are we gonna? Yeah.
1: We just want to examine the phenomenon. After 2:30 of just enjoying singing around the place and at work, on the train and whatever, and also whether you live or work with someone who does do that and how you feel about it. But before that, well, 2 weeks. In fact, Gary Kennedy's here, food safety expert. A mere 6 days after his last appearance. This has come about because, you know, your schedule, you can't be here at various times, you're a busy man, you're away, and so we figured it, you know, because you can't, we wouldn't see you for 3 weeks and that was too long. So 2 times in 6 days, I mean, what a rush.
2: Yes.
1: I'm excited.
2: Now I have my own weekly segment.
1: Yeah, it could be. It could be. We don't do many of them, but for you, I mean, you're top tier. So interesting. You want to talk about the ACCC today and how it polices kind of claims companies make about their products, what's on the labels, and whether that accurately reflects what's in the jar. Kind of inspired by, well, our own Four Corners.
2: Yeah, the ABC Four Corners program Duped, which if you saw particularly the first episode, they talk about a number of products that the Four Corners report said may be fraudulent in primarily in terms of what it says on the jar versus what's in it. And the ACCC have officially announced that they will be following up on the Four Corners report and looking to see if there should be prosecutions laid against any companies who are doing anything fraudulent. And Fazan's, the food standards people, have said they acknowledge the ACCC is doing a report, and if any laws or regulations need changing, Food Standards Australia and New Zealand will look at tightening their laws as well. So we're getting a multi, including the ABC, I suppose, as a government department, but in terms of that, we're getting a multi-department response to the Four Corners report.
1: Yes, we might not call ourselves a government department, more an independent body funded by blah, blah, blah. Anyway, it's interesting, isn't it? Because I've always thought that all those ads, I mean, you're a food safety expert, not an advertising expert, but all those ads that imply that if you buy a particular type of car or drink a particular type of soft drink, suddenly your life is going to be completely awesome, or gamble, suddenly your life is going to be completely awesome.
2: You can skydive and play championship tennis.
1: Yeah, those sort of things. I mean, that's the subtext of probably over half of ads. Oh, I always reckon they should face a little bit of, you know, regulation.
2: Well, there are some words that you can't use because the words have legal meaning. And so the word healthy it is actually regulated. So is the word natural, which was incorrectly stated in the Four Corners report.
1: Right. So a natural health drink, for example.

0: example.
1: Yeah, and natural means it's not made by man in a factory, which means, you know, it has to be...
0: Or woman, yes.
1: Mm. It has to be animal, vegetable, mineral, if that makes sense. It can't be man-made. So to
0: or
1: say
0: woman.
1: Or, yeah.
0: I mean, I'm not going to remind you again.
1: I'm using man in the biblical sense.
0: I know.
1: Yes, it's, in fact, according to the census, man, woman, and other. They're better, yes.
0: Exactly.
1: So the ACCC is looking at this. And I suppose today I thought we could talk about some of the categories in which the ACCC has prosecuted food organisations in the past.
0: I'd be very interested in that because is there one standard, one law that applies to, you know, sort of a vague, it's got to be true-ish, or are there very specific and individual standards and laws that might be breached?
1: There's quite a few, and then there's an overriding one as well. Mm. So within the Food Standards Code, which is the law for basically how to make food in Australia, and that's everything from the farm gate to you put it in your mouth, basically. So it's food service, food catering, food manufacturing, the whole of food retail is in that, and that's where words like healthy are defined, and things like light and good source of and things like that are defined as well. Mm. So within the food law, there's a whole lot of regulations as to what you're allowed to say.
0: And what's the one rule that rules them all?
1: There's one called the Australian Consumer Law, which is the ACCC one, and it applies to everything. So we're talking legal advice, ABC radio broadcasts, building complaints, car manufacturers, therapeutic goods, workplace health and safety. All there's one piece of law, a piece of consumer law that covers all consumers.
0: And what standard does that lay down?
1: It basically, the word they use is misleading.
0: Yes.
1: And it said nothing must be misleading to consumers. And that could be both deliberately misleading or it could be just implied. And most consumers would take it as being misleading because of the way it's been stated. And it does, in a case of a food, it doesn't necessarily apply just to the label either. There's been at least one prosecution for a television commercial that said something.
0: This isn't probably a question you can answer. I just wonder if the standard is kind of a term of art as much as misleading, why all those gambling car soft drink ads that imply, you know, you're going to have a great life if you use their product aren't misleading.
1: Well, I suppose that the law where it's really tight is medicines and drugs, you know, therapeutic goods. And it's extremely clear there that you can't advertise. Basically, you're not allowed to advertise anything which you need a prescription in Australia. That's illegal. And there are certain things in the food law too that you can't say because of that. And they tend to be perhaps the most regulated of all. Yeah. But when it comes to something like, you know, underwear or potting mix or bicycles or, you know, cosmetics, yeah, you can get away with saying a lot more. It's up basically.
0: We're getting off track, yes. But I just want to say this. I reckon there should be a law for gambling advertising that if you show someone winning, you have to balance it by also showing in the same ad someone losing. And the disappointment they show has to be proportionate to the happiness the winner shows. So if someone jumps in the air when they win, someone who loses, then you have to show someone losing and sinking to their knees with their head in their hands. It's just my view.
1: I think there'd be a lot of support for that, James.
0: Yeah, yeah.
1: Given the bill that's in Parliament at the moment.
0: Yeah.
1: So I suppose when, in particular in the food industry, there's probably three major categories in which the ACCC has launched prosecutions in the past quite successfully. And we won't say on here, you can look it up, but there's some extremely well-known brand names who have been prosecuted by the ACCC. So one of them, which was alluded to with the tomato products in the duped program on the ABC on Four Corners, was you say your product is one thing, but it isn't actually that. So that's basically fraudulent.
0: That sounds wrong.
1: Yes. Yeah. And so we've had two quite famous cases. One of them was a whole lot of oregano that was back in about 2014 where people from the Australian Consumers Association, most people would know them from their Choice magazine, went out and purchased a whole lot of oreganos and found a whole lot of them didn't contain just oregano. And under the law in Australia, if you say on the front of it, it's one thing, then it's 100% one thing.

0: Otherwise, you just say oregano and other random plant bits. Mm. So that's a famous case, and some people were prosecuted there. There was also, you may remember, honey a few years ago, where imported honey coming out of China was found to have sugar syrups in it. And it also had brown food colour, pretending to be honey, sometimes blended with genuine honey. So the ACCC has prosecuted honey companies and also spice companies and one retailer for selling oregano under their brand, which wasn't oregano.
1: And presumably the common thread is the more expensive labelled product is substituted, or at least partially substituted, for a bit of something cheaper.
0: Oh, yeah. It's a premium brand. Mm. If you're buying Australian honey, you want it to be 100% honey from Australia. Mm. And so they've also prosecuted for place of origin. And again, honey has come up there where people have claimed it to be Australian. Mm. And under the law in Australia, even if you put something on it that applies Australianness, like a harbour bridge or a koala or, you know, a map of Australia or even a map, map of Tasmania, any of those sorts of things, that implies it's Australian. And under the law, that's as much as a claim.
1: Oh, okay. Phil and Mudgy text, I love this segment. There you go.
0: Oh, good.
1: But there's more. One thing that I find very misleading is the advertising of burgers by well-known sellers. When you get the product, it's nothing like the photo on the display menu or advertising. Certainly not quite as, it's a bit more squashed down often, the usual one. Our number, text number 0467 922 702, examples of things that are perhaps very subtly misleading, perhaps below the level that require, you know, that would enable prosecution, but nonetheless, you don't quite get what you're hoping for.
0: Well, the ACCC, I suppose two things about them. Number one is they're not proactive, they're reactive. So unless someone says, hey, this is fraudulent, they don't act on it. Mm. We should say they don't prosecute, you know, backyard catering of obscure town. They go after a big name, because if you go after a really big name in the industry, everyone in that industry goes, oh, and takes it seriously. Mm. So
1: I had an example the other day. We did an online shop, and I'm sure this isn't legally misleading, but we bought some normal yogurt. And I thought, I want to get one posh yogurt, you know, one with the swirls of berries right through, a little bit richer. And there was just a picture of it, and I clicked it, one of them, a few of the other ones. Got it, and it arrived. It was about 8 centimetres tall, and I thought it'd be like, 20 centimetres tall. And it wasn't misleading. It was just a photo with no scale in it, and I assumed, like you see a picture of banana, you assume it's a normal banana size. I assumed this yogurt was kind of a medium to large size, and it was tiny.
0: On YouTube, there's lots of TikTok and YouTube videos of people ordering things off Temu and finding they turned up with dolls furniture or clothing for dolls when they thought it was full size. Yeah. That's wondering why it was so cheap.
1: Yeah, well, that's a good deal on an aeroplane.
0: Yes. I suppose the third category is, apart from the food says it's one thing and then it's something else, or the place of origin is not where they claim it to be, like saying it's Australian honey when it's not. It can also be for just making a claim that's effectively misleading or fraudulent. So we've had a product that said it was healthy, and remember, a food product, and remember we said that word is defined in the food law, but it was 2/3 sugar. That was aimed at toddlers. That led to a prosecution by the ACCC. In fact, that was a multi-million dollar prosecution. Mm-hmm. We've had a TV commercial for a soft drink, which said that obesity and tooth decay were myths.
1: And were myths?
0: Were myths.
1: Not that blatantly, surely.
0: Well, the word myth was used.
1: Okay.
0: And we've had a cordial that said it was a fruit cordial, had pictures of fruit on the front, but only in fine print on the back. It said it was flavoured. And the ACCC said, well, that's misleading, because people would think if there's pictures of fruit on the front, it actually had fruit in it.
1: So I suppose, I don't know if it went to court or whatever, but their possible defence was, look, it's right there on the label, but they would say, the ACCC would say, who reads the label when they've already got a very strong impression in their mind?

0: from seeing, you know, advertising labeling and whatever implying fruit.
1: Remember, it's in the eye of the consumer too. It's if consumers are misled. So even in some cases where, you know, the law may be a grey area, the ACCC says, well, if consumers are misled by this, then it breaches the Australian consumer law.
0: Yeah, yeah. It is interesting. I mean, I guess it's impossible to know, but do you think the ACCC are relatively thorough on this? You don't have to name particular instances, but there are many examples that you are aware of as an industry insider that haven't been subject to prosecution?
1: I suppose there's two things. Some of them they don't prosecute. Some of them they give them a very public warning, like fully advertised on TV type warning. You know, it's on channels, it's on the 7 o'clock news that the ACCC has given someone a warning. And often, you know, some of these companies earn $1 billion profits, so a $10,000 fine's really nothing. Can be written off. But the fact that they're publicly named and shamed on the 7 o'clock news, and, you know, you and I talk about it on one of these programs, is enough for not only that company never to do it again, but the whole of the industry. So there's quite a famous brand that used to be made in the Barossa Valley, and that company is now a lot bigger, and they make their products around Australia, but there still says a Barossa tradition on the product. And
0: that feels, yeah. So, is that misleading? Is that a grey area? Hard to say.
1: Well, the ACCC said it was misleading and successfully prosecuted.
0: And are many of these cases when the ACCC, you know, launch a prosecution, do they, I guess, is it like a criminal case where you can plead not guilty or
1: yes,
0: guilty? Yeah,
1: yes,
0: can you settle beforehand? I suppose not.
1: You probably can't settle
0: no.
1: here. But well, in the sense of, if the ACCC can, in some case, it might be an honest mistake. So say, for example, someone overseas puts the wrong label on the wrong product, and you do what's called direct indent, meaning you never see the product. You order it and it goes off to one of the big supermarkets. And you can say, hey, our label was correct. They've put the wrong label on. That sort of thing you might be arguing your way out of. So the ACCC also, when you said how many, they get a lot more, if you like, a lot more people contact and say, hey, this is dodgy, than they can deal with, which is why they tend to go for a big guy, because
0: send a message.
1: Well, it sends a message to the whole industry that something's been done wrong. They've even, although there are some small ones, there's a case a long time ago from a bakery who advertised all Australian product, and because there was a shortage of apricots, used Turkish dried apricots in one of their bakery products, and the ACCC prosecuted them because their products were no longer all Australian. They were using overseas ingredients.
0: Yeah, it doesn't have the same ring to it when you say many of them are Australian.
1: Yes, mostly Australian.
0: Mostly.
1: It is one of the reasons why the percentage country of origin laws were brought in. In fact, Barnaby Joyce brought that in when he was Deputy Prime Minister, country of origin, so you can tell the percent Australianness in food.
0: So when the ACCC launches a prosecution against a food manufacturer or drink manufacturer, how often do they, you know, plead guilty? And when they sort of defend the action, are they often successful?
1: I'm not aware of many successful defences. The ACCC really doesn't take action unless it's got all its ducks in a row.
0: Yeah.
1: If for no other reason, it costs money to launch a court case.
0: Yeah.
1: A lot of these big companies also, say you're, you know, major supermarket, major retail brand or major food service outlet, you don't want your name dragged through the court, you know, publicly, you and I talking about it for months on air about how the court case is going. So in many cases, they want to shut it up and get rid of it as quickly as possible. So that some of them do effectively fall on their sword and say, hey, yeah, it's a mistake. Yep. And
0: what if you say, someone here's got an example of a common product that is grown in Australia and overseas. There's a brand name that has the name of an Australian animal on it.
1: Yes.
0: Which could lead to the assumption that it is an Australian product.
1: Yes.
0: I wonder if that would cross the bar of misleading if it in fact was not.
1: Okay. So I'll name a brand name because everyone knows. So something like Skippy Cornflakes, the

0: an Italian brand, yeah. Because it has kangaroo on the front and the brand name Skippy would be associated with us. In fact, it's used in some cultures as a derogatory term for a white Australian is a skip. Mm. You know, in that case, you would, Sanitarium's product would have to be at, you know, 100% Australian because it's implied, it has Australia all over it. If there is a brand name that has an Australian animal in, like wombat or kangaroo or koala, and it's implying that it's all Australian, yes, that would be a prosecuted case. However, in the country of origin statement, if it's saying, it would have to at least be majority Australian to meet the ACCC requirements. So if it's only 1% Australian, yeah, that would be, the ACCC wouldn't like that.
1: It's very interesting, isn't it? Presumably the big food manufacturers would have, you know, meetings with lawyers and marketing people where they try and work out how they can be just below the line. Not misleading, but nonetheless getting, you know, trying to maximise sales.
0: One of the things that was said in the Four Corners report that, you know, they said a food tech, which is, you know, my profession, will try and get through under the line. Yeah, I've done that. You know, like the Health Star rating, I know how to move things about so the Health Star rating goes up. That was one of the things on the Four Corners report.
1: I mean, it's a bit like the tax debate, isn't it? That, you know, it was Kerry Packer's famous quote, I pay every cent that I'm legally entitled to and not one cent more. You know, it is the job of the regulators to put the line in the correct place. Of course, every company is going to try to maximise profit by going as close to the line as they can.
0: Yes, absolutely. And we're not just talking the food industry. That would be in clothing, automotive, pharmaceutical. Every company wants to make as much profit as they can. They, you know, most companies don't deliberately do things fraudulently, but yeah, they'll cut it close to the line. And this, what we're talking about today is where the ACCC said, no, you're on the wrong side of the line.
1: Yeah, right. Well, now you, of course, have a vigorous overseas consulting career. And yes. You must have seen some very interesting examples of this in countries that perhaps have a less rigorous regulation system than we do.
0: Yeah, look, I wish I got a photo of it. When I was in Bali, I remember seeing a sign up, a billboard talking about how mangosteen juice was a great cure for HIV.
1: Right.
0: You know, but yes, when you're overseas, you see some incredible, including fake brands.
1: Right.
0: I know, and we can say because it's public knowledge, I know Penfolds prosecuted a company who was just printing Penfolds labels and sticking them on bottles overseas and claiming it was Penfolds product. Mm.
1: And then, of course, there's the whole different subject, I guess, but labels that are made up to look very much like successful labels but aren't, you know, have a letter different or something like that.
0: Well, that recent case down in Melbourne with the vodka where it's got the rubbing alcohol in instead of drinking alcohol, that's a counterfeit brand where the company says someone's faked their label.
1: Now, Loretta's got a very interesting question. Who gets the money from the successful prosecutions, the lawyers, the ACCC or the government?
0: Theoretically, it goes into the ACCC's coffers, but the ACCC have lawyers as part of their staff.
1: Yeah. But there could be. And I mean, what's a big fine, you know, that could be levied after a successful prosecution?
0: There's been one of $14
1: million. Whoa! Wow.
0: Yeah. One food company got fined $14 million. And, of course, we've had ACCC prosecutions for much higher than that in other industries. But, yeah, one was $14 million. Some of them, their argument is it's the name and shame thing really is the people don't want because it ruins their brand reputation.
1: Yeah.
0: But for a big company, you need, their philosophy on some of these fines is we have to give a fine that they'll actually appreciate. It's a fine, you know, a $10,000 fine for a major multinational company.
1: Yeah.
0: They're just going to write off and not worry about it. In fact, it's a cost of doing business, they
1: like
0: would say.
1: International cricketer being fined 5% of their match fee.
0: Correct.
1: You know, boo-hoo.
0: Yeah. Yes.
1: Well, that's very interesting, Gary. Now, thank you very much for that on this special appearance. Before you go, are you someone who ever sings around the home or workplace or in public?
0: I have been known to sing around the house, not often. I'm a talker around the house.
1: You like to talk?
0: Yeah, particularly for some reason in the shower. I'm always told, what are you talking about?
1: Right. What are you talking about in the shower?
0: I have no, just gibberish. Yeah, just it's the brain. I'm just talking what's in the brain out loud.
1: You're just rehearsing.
0: I had someone at karaoke record me singing, and I thought, I'm never singing in public again. It shamed me away from it.
1: Hey, thank you very much.
0: I probably see you in a fortnight.
1: Yeah, Gary Kennedy, Correct Food Systems.
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1: Yes, we want to hear from you about, well, are you someone who sings at work or in the workplace or in public? Just to, you know, amuse yourself, just a line of this, a line of that. Or are you someone who lives or works with someone like that? And if so, what do you think of the practice? Our number 1-300-222-702, the text 0467-922-702. Let's get the latest news headlines. Very good afternoon, Adam Storey.
4: Afternoon, James. The Shadow Housing Minister has declared the country needs to almost halve its net overseas migration to ensure there's enough housing in Australia. Overseas migration is currently sitting at about 300,000 people per year, but Andrew Bragg has suggested it needs to get to an average of under 180,000. The Prime Minister and Premier are poised to announce a bailout of the Tomago aluminium smelter. The federal and state governments are expected to unveil a deal on Thursday, following months of negotiations. And a drug importer has been sentenced to 10.5 years jail for trafficking and absconding from a rehab centre near Newcastle before trying to flee offshore. Hussein Chamas absconded from the centre in January 2025 while on bail for drug smuggling and trafficking offences. There'll be more news at 2 o'clock.
1: Before you go, Adam, I put $100 on the answer to this question being no, but are you someone who sings around the office, at home, in public, on the tram, anything like that?
4: Oh, you might have lost your 100 there, mate. I'm a bit of a shower singer, actually.
1: Are you?
4: Yeah.
1: Okay.
4: Yeah, about like the odd tune of a morning.
1: Yeah? What would you go with? Just whatever's in your head at the time.
4: Whatever's in the head, yeah, and that could be anything.
1: Wow.
4: Yeah.
1: Okay. And do you have any feelings about other people who might do it in areas you are?
4: In public, it's just, not on.
1: Not just in the shower.
4: Yeah,
1: Shower's a special place, isn't it?
4: Yeah, exactly.
1: Where you can. All right. Thank you very much for that.
4: Certainly not the office.
1: All right. That's Adam Storey. He'll be back at 3 with more news. You are on ABC Local Radio around New South Wales with James O'Loughlin. What we want to talk now is singing. There's two types of people. Those who sing just the odd line at work, at home, in public, and those who don't. My wife is one of the people who does, and I really like it. Last night, I'm just sitting around. I think there was even some like classical music playing in the background, and she came out with... Fox on the Run from The Suite from the 70s, number one hit, sure. Lodged in Ahead just came out. Sung it to what was interesting to me, it was a different tune. I can't remember the tune, but it wasn't Fox on the Run. It was more Fox on the Run. She put a bit more melody in it. There's usually a new one every day, and it's lovely. I think she's the only one, and I'm interested if you have one in your home, if you have one in your... In your office, some offices full of singing or even whistling.
5: Just whistle while you work.

0: memory, all the dwarves quite enjoyed that, the seven dwarfs, when Snow White did that. I just wonder if there's one of them, and I think we all know who it would have been, Grumpy, who perhaps didn't like it as much. Bart Simpson was a whistler.
1: Bart, I asked you not to whistle that annoying tune.
0: But I'm more interested in singing. People that really are committed enough to, at work or at home, have a sing. Are you one of them? Do you live or work with one of them? If you do, what is your attitude to them? Do you think, oh, isn't it good they're brightening up the office, or something less positive than that? Our number 1-300-222-702, text 0467-922-702. Character of Tom Haberfield in Parks and Rec.

0: did this.
1: Dating in the day, dating in the night, dating all day cause he's keeping it tight.
2: All right, Tom, enough.
1: Dating in the car, dating on the floor, dating everywhere cause she wants some more. What, yeah, are we gonna, yeah.
0: Yeah, that might get old. Is it you? What do you think of it? Should it be encouraged? Should there be some guardrails around it? Do you feel if you are a singer, you're brightening up the atmosphere, other people's lives, and they should be grateful for it? If you live or work with a singer, do you think maybe they should, you know, just be a bit more considerate? Maybe they should ask or not? Do you think the opposite? 1-300-222-702 is the number. The text 0467-922-702. Lorraine, hi. Hi, Lorraine. Technical problem. There we are. I sing at work sometimes. Hi, Lorraine. No, technical problem. We'll come back to Lorraine possibly if we get it sorted. What about you, Gordon? Oh, this is interesting. The whole thing. No, surely the whole thing can't have shut down. Let's try Lorraine again. G'day, Lorraine.
3: Hello again. Oh, how are we going now?
0: Yeah, it's all fantastic now. So what about you?
3: Because I'm ringing from a landline, and that's not always good.
0: Yeah.
3: I love to sing. My mum used to love singing. The best sound in the world was hearing my mum sing in the kitchen. But I sing anything. Mm. However, one of the jobs that I had, my boss used to tell me every day, Lorraine, stop singing. This is a business. You can't sing. And I couldn't help it. Like, if I wasn't singing, I was humming.
0: Yeah.
3: And, you get out of the car, you've got a song in your head, you walk into work, you're in a good mood.
0: Yeah.
3: Yeah.
0: Were you and the boss, you know, geographically quite near, a few metres away?
3: Yeah.
0: Yeah.
3: Well, yeah.
0: Do you have a revolving repertoire, or are there a couple of faves that you sing in public?
3: No, I have a revolving repertoire. And I remember once I had my little granddaughter staying with us, and one of my favourite songs I used to sing on, you know, you get up in the morning, it's a gorgeous day, and I used to go outside and sing, oh, what a beautiful morning. Mm. Well, you wouldn't credit it, this little four-year-old, this morning she came out and she started to sing it too, and she'd never heard me sing it before.
0: Nice.
3: I was rapt. Mind you, we share the same birthday.
0: Oh, that's lovely. It's been passed down through the generations. Thank you, Lorraine. We are talking about singing at work, singing at home, singing in public. Just is something you do because you like it and hopefully other people do. Maybe you live with someone who is a singer and be interested in your attitude. I'm generally appreciative, perhaps not 100% of the time, when people in my home sing just randomly, perhaps I'm concentrating on something, but generally I am, and I try to be. 1-300-222-702 is the number, and the text 0467-922-702. Gordon, hi.
4: Hi, how you doing?
0: Good. Are your family singers?
4: My family is very musically talented, and they not only sing, they hum, and they tap away as to what musical instrument they sort of play.
0: Wow. Like, you know, air guitar and the like?
4: Piano, drums, that type of thing. But they're constantly keeping a musical score going.
0: Well, that's... And how do you feel about it?
4: I'm fine with it because I don't have any talent whatsoever, and I don't hum, I don't sing, can't hold a tune. Yeah. So, yeah, I encourage it.
0: Oh, good. All right. So it's working for everyone. There's no tension.
4: Yeah, and I think if someone's a hummer or a singer or a whistler, they're happy.
0: I mean, that's interesting, isn't it? It does seem to be a fairly reliable barometer of mood. It's hard to imagine anyone cheer yourself up. Maybe, yeah. Thank you very much, Gordon. 1-300-222-702 is the number. The text 0467-922-702. I guess this is an afternoon's investigation into the practice of people singing, not in choirs. Not to the radio, just the odd line or bar or chorus or whatever of a song in their head aloud when there are other people around, at home, out in public, at work, whatever, and what everyone else thinks about it.

0: very interested in trying to find out more about the relationship between the singing and your mood. Do you need to be in a good mood to do it? Is that just, you know, if you weren't in a good mood, you wouldn't feel like it? Or is it the other way around, that, okay, I'm feeling okay today, but I want to feel better, so I'm going to power up into better mood territory via singing? Does that make sense? The number 1-300-222-702 and the text 0467-922-702. Hi, Heather.
1: Hello, James. How are you today?
0: I feel better already.
1: Welcome to my life.
0: Thank you.
1: My friends and I sing all the time. I do sing for a living as part of what I do.
0: Oh.
1: And I encourage it all the time. I run a singing group. It features happiness. We only sing happy, uplifting songs. And we sing to each other. It's just beautiful. Yeah.
0: Well, if you ever feel, you know, in a slightly down mood, would you still sing, and would you almost do it deliberately to try and cheer yourself up?
1: Oh, definitely. And, you know, sometimes singing through those feelings is the perfect thing to do.
0: Right.
1: But the funny thing I did the other day was I got breath tested, and the policeman said, you know, count to five, and I went, 1, 2, 3, 4, 5. I didn't even realize I did it until I'd done it. So,
0: did they accept that, or did they ask you to go back and say it
1: No, he was very happy. The breath still came out.
0: Yeah,
1: and
0: nice.
1: We had a giggle, so he had a little giggle, so it was nice. Yeah.
0: Probably made his days. Possibly not the most interesting job, giving thousands of breath tests. So good on you, Heather. Thank you very much for that, Heather. A strong advocate of the powerful positive effect of singing during the day. Sherrick, hi.
2: Hello, James. It's really good to connect with you out here on the ocean.
0: Oh, where are you?
2: I'm sailing. So, I was looking for whales today, but I haven't seen any.
0: Where are you exactly?
2: I'm a couple of miles offshore of Sydney.
0: Okay, great.
2: Yeah.
0: Right. Anyway, are you alone?
2: I am alone.
0: Wow. Must be nice.
2: But it's beautiful out here. Mm-hmm. So I'm not known to sing with an audience, but I like singing in the car. And I like singing out here in the boat.
0: I bet.
2: But the only audience is, the seagull.
0: Do you sing the song Sailing? And if so, the one by Christopher Cross or the one by Rod Stewart?
2: Rod Stewart, okay. Elton John, Van Morrison, whatever comes up.
0: Yeah. Lovely. Oh,
2: but I remember some time ago I worked in a workshop, and we had a mechanic who used to occasionally jump on the workbench, grab a hammer, hold it in front of his mouth as a microphone, and sing at the top of his voice, and
0: nice.
2: It was just delightful.
0: Nice.
2: It was always Engelbert Humperdinck, Please Release Me, I remember, or Tom Jones, any of those songs. And it really lifted the atmosphere.
0: One of the things I like about the way my wife does it is she really commits, just like your colleague did. Just they're going at it 100%. There's nothing apologetic about it.
2: No, that was him. He was from Uruguay.
0: Nice. Well, Sherrick, yeah. Enjoy your day on the ocean, and good luck seeing some whales. Gosh, great to get a call from offshore. Next is Jan. Hi, Jan. Are you a singer?
3: Well, I am, but certainly not for any money.
0: Right.
3: I can't match that being offshore. I volunteer in Meals on Wheels in the kitchen, so we get there early in the morning, and, you know, we get there about 6:15 in the morning.
0: There's
3: about 7 of us. And each day it's a different group of people. So on the day that you're there every week, it's the same group of people.
0: Mm.
3: And we have music playing softly in the background, but when it's something, and it's usually 70s and 80s music, but we're chatting as we're working, but because we're all on a production line. But then as soon as something comes on, like this morning, you know, Cat Stevens came on and somebody immediately goes, T for the Tillerman. And I said, I've got that on 33 still. And somebody else comes up, what's his name now? And we just chat while we're working. But
0: nice.
3: We usually all sing a few lines, and then the chat comes on about things that are relative to it and what we were doing at the time. But we're all different ages.
0: Yeah.

0: and it's just a lovely thing when something comes on from the 70s and there's people there that weren't born then, and they're singing away and knowing all about the artist.
1: Yeah, no, that's lovely, Jan. It is something that it's hard to sing and be miserable, really. And a great bonding thing, a little simple thing that everyone can do together. Simon, g'day, Simon.
2: G'day, James.
1: Singer, you are?
2: Oh, look, I wake up in the morning with a song in my head, and so I start singing as soon as I get up. Can't help it. It could be anything that I wake up with in my head.
1: Yeah, yeah. Do you live with anyone, and if so, are they happy with it?
2: Yeah, I've got my son, and he'll join in. He's got a horrible voice, but he'll join in. I run a shop, and I'm notoriously for singing loudly to the Pretenders or the Waves or whatever's on. But I used to work in an office block, and it used to give me great pleasure to put earworms into people in this office block. Like, I'd walk in the door and start singing, "I'm a Barbie girl in a Barbie world. Fantastic. I'm made of plastic." And, you know, 4 hours later, people would still be humming it and going, "Oh, I curse you. I curse you."
1: Yeah, nice. I like that. Thank you very much, Simon. We're talking about singing at home, at work, in public. Who does it? Who doesn't? What do we think of it? Carolyn, g'day.
3: Oh.
1: Hello. Yeah.
3: Hello, sorry.
1: That's all right. No worries.
3: Hi, James.
1: That's all right.
3: I grew up when I was little. My dad just sang all the time. And it's interesting listening to that because he was a real morning person, a real glass half full person. Mm. Anyway, so I grew up with him singing, you know, Louis Armstrong and doing all the bits and the whatever they're called, all the special effects and the whistling and all that. So I ended up being like that too. And, of course, so I thought it was perfectly normal. Mm. So still now, and I'm in my 60s, if I'm off going for a walk and then there's something in my head, a bit of it will just come out, you know. And it's, I think now you're saying this, it must be like, for me and for my dad, and my kids are like that too, but one of them only sings really quietly, the other one's a bit like, it's like it's a joyful thing, like expressing joy or something like that. But completely, like if I don't, like I'll start and don't realise I've done that, you know, so I can be the crazy woman in the Coles supermarket.
1: Oh, you're happy to.
3: This song comes on, you know, I'll need to do a little singing and dancing. But generally, I think it's just I grew up thinking it was normal.
1: Yeah, right. So you don't mind if someone in the fruit aisle gives you an odd look?
3: Well, then I think you realise and then you're like, and then you sort of stop.
1: Right.
3: But, yeah, I suppose where I worked, I'd have a little once in a while. But my dad just sung with so much gusto and he just loved it. So I just grew up thinking it was normal.
1: Yeah, that's lovely. Thank you so much, Carolyn. Very nice to talk to you. Colin, hi.
4: Sawadee kap, James.
1: What?
4: Look, I don't speak Thai, but I love Thai pop music.
1: Yeah.
4: And I love singing Thai pop songs, especially when I'm in Thailand or in Australia, at a Thai restaurant or a market or somewhere like that.
1: Okay.
4: And don't really know what it means, but sometimes they say to me, "Why do you like so many sad songs?" I said, "I don't know their sad songs, but I like the songs."
1: Do you want to give us a little bit of one of them?
4: Yeah, sure. Tok long ke pom le kitcha mai, te kien dai mai. Tok long tai rao rat gan shu mai, ai nang ko dai mai.
1: It's beautiful. I mean, I hope the lyrics are appropriate. And we don't know, do we? But let's assume they are. That was beautiful, Colin. Thank you so much.
4: All right, James.
1: Yeah, nice to talk to you. Peter, hi.
5: Hi. How are you?
1: Good. Are you a singer?
5: Kind of. Singing. I was in the choir as a kid at church, and then I did singing at college when I was becoming a teacher.
1: Mm.
5: But I was belting out some ballad, probably known as a power ballad these days, while I drove through Raymond Terrace, which was the highway at the time before it was diverted. And it must have been the 70s. And there was a ute with a group of blokes in the back of it,
1: yep,
5: walking. Fairly tough, and I don't look very tough.

0: and they started conducting me while I was singing.
1: Aww.
0: So I had to then dive off the highway. I was so embarrassed. Then I sang at my twin sister's first wedding. Yeah. I wasn't allowed to sing at the second one. I don't believe it was my fault that she needed a second one, but they didn't want to take the risk.
1: Yeah.
0: And I went to the Tom Jones concert and sang Green Green Grass at Home in harmony, and then they played something else. And I don't uncover myself in public, but I'm standing up, took my shirt off and spinning it around my head. When I finished, I turned around. There's this group of five very beautifully dressed Italian middle-aged ladies. And I went, oh, I'm so sorry. I hope I wasn't out of line with that. And they all nodded and said, not at all. They were quite appreciative of the extra view, apparently.
1: Ah, very good, Peter. Great to get that endorsement. Thank you very much. Fred's next. G'day, Fred.
2: Yeah, g'day, James. Look, I've always loved singing, but I also find myself responding to little situations I see in my head, right?
1: Mm.
2: So one example, I was wandering through Chatswood Chase once in the early morning, and there were two rather elderly ladies, I have to say, and they were looking at the Suzanne store, you know, all those new young clothing images things, and I couldn't help myself. As I went past them, I started to sing, "Those were the days, my friend, we thought they'd never..." And I got about 20 metres past, and this voice called out to me and said, "That's not nice." But it's that sort of thing that I, you know, and they can be sad songs and they can be happy songs. But and I can't remember names of artists. I never can remember names of artists and songs. But a tune that's in my head or the tune that's there will fit. You know, like if you see somebody who's really messing up a situation, you know, and I've got a church background, so I'll start saying, "Kyrie, Kyrie, eleison," you know, sort of, "Lord have mercy," you know.
1: Lovely. Thank you very much, Fred. That's very nice. Someone else said something similar. They said there was a Western rock lobster for sale at a supermarket. I couldn't help bursting into the B-52 song, "Rock Lobster." See the lobster saga, rock lobster, rock lobster. Ooh. Someone says, "Don't you love it when you pull up at a set of lights and the person in the car next to you is singing on the radio and tapping the steering wheel?" So great. Yes, that is great. It's particularly great if you're on the same station and you can join in. Someone said, I guess on a more serious note, "I was severely depressed for 12 months, couldn't sing or dance. About 1.5 years into my recovery, I started singing and dancing at home and realised I must be getting a lot better," says Al. Oh, that's lovely. And perhaps even the singing and dancing was a sign you were getting better, but also if you kept doing it, maybe it even helped a little bit. I don't know. "My kids often ask me to start singing old gospel tunes, chain gang songs, when we are working outside together on the farm. Not sure if they're trying to get a point across to me." That they're in forced labour. "Hi, James. I work in disability, and whenever our participants are upset, I break out in song, and most of the time I receive an instant smile." Oh, that's lovely, isn't it, too, from Belinda. It is, you know, us humans have a marked tendency to over-intellectualise things, and something as simple and as, you know, something that's aimed not at our rational mind but at our emotions, at our feelings, not our thoughts, can have a really big effect, as singing does. G'day, Pam, what about you?
3: Hi, James.
1: Hi.
3: I belong to a fantastic choir network called Humming Song, and we rehearse formally every week, but you have to do quite a lot of practice at home to keep up to speed. And while I'm doing that, incidentally, I find myself, you know, out in public places like at the supermarket or anywhere, just sort of quietly singing to myself, and I might be with my husband and I say, after I've realised what I'm doing, I say, "Can you hear that?" I said, "Yeah, I can hear it." So why didn't you tell me? You know, other people can hear it too.
1: Well, and he probably thought it was good and they should hear it.
3: Well, I probably appear a bit, you know, nuts.
1: Appear a little bit joyful.
3: Yeah, yeah. And he actually picks up a lot of the songs from hearing me rehearse at home, and he'll burst, not in public, but at home he'll often just spontaneously start singing some of what I've been learning, not necessarily all the words, but he'll often get the melody pretty spot on.
1: Yeah, nice. Oh, that's lovely. Thank you very much, Pam. That's good that it's spreading through the couple and you're cooperating with it. Lovely to get all your thoughts about it. So I think it's fair to say I was interested in what responses we get, not only from singers, but from people who live with or work with a singer. No negative ones, really. One person had a story that her boss asked her to keep it down a bit, not because of the quality of her singing, but just because he was concerned about the professionalism on display. So, yeah, really interesting. In Newcastle, you're about to hear Nick Gill in the Illawarra, Fairley Hamilton statewide drive will be Jess McGuire.
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5: Good afternoon. How are you? Happy Wednesday. I hope you've been well this week so far. Hope you got the census done last night without too much drama. Hey, lots coming up on the show today, including, have you ever gone through a breakup? Yeah, it's a pretty stupid question, isn't it? We've all been through breakups, honestly. Sometimes I think I'll just stay married forever, purely so I never have to go through a breakup again, because breakups are just the worst things ever. Of course, I also love my husband and, you know, all that jazz. But, you know, breakups are pretty universally horrendous. Well, there's a show opening tonight at Merrigong, the IPAC, called Heartbreak Hotel. It unites people in a hilarious take on breakups. So if you're in the midst of that emotional turmoil, it does get better. Don't worry. But also it could be the show for you. So you'll find out about that. Also, have you ever been to the Illawarra Museum? I've driven past that building 1,000 times. I'd never gone in until recently. I went and checked out what was happening inside the Illawarra Museum at Market Street there, number 11. And I'll tell you what, you are going to enjoy the walk down memory lane that I had, which I'll take you down very soon. Plus, this is great news. Smiths Hill High School's open basketball team have taken out the New South Wales Combined High School's basketball championships and are now off to the Australian School Champs in November. We'll chat to their coach and a player from the team to find out more about yesterday's incredible win. Now, I just heard James talking about choirs and singing, and I was thinking about my time back in high school choir before I got kicked out for apparently not coming to rehearsals at lunchtime, which I'm pretty sure I did go to the rehearsals, but anyway, nonetheless, I got kicked out of the choir. Pretty standard for my schooling, to be honest with you. But anyway, this is a song that we learned in choir, and I reckon many people would have sung it as well. Scarborough Fair here at ABC Illawarra. 3 minutes to news.

0: story with ABC News. The Shadow Housing Minister has declared the country needs to almost halve its net overseas migration to ensure there's enough housing in Australia. The Coalition has vowed to tie migration to housing supply if it wins the next federal election. Australia's net overseas migration is currently sitting at about 300,000 people per year, but Andrew Bragg has suggested it needs to get to an average of under 180,000 to avoid a housing shortfall.
1: This reduction can be achieved by getting the requisite skill changes that industry needs, by having modest reductions in international students, working holiday makers and some unskilled workers.
0: A New South Wales corruption probe has heard a former Liberal operative paid for lobbyist Jean-Claude Perrottet to travel to Fiji to avoid giving evidence at a 2023 parliamentary inquiry. Jeremy Greenwood told the ICAC he paid for the trip to help Mr. Perrottet avoid being summoned. He says a security guard organised by a former Labor councillor was stationed outside his own home. The commission has heard the guard was likely paid for by fugitive property developer Jean Nassif's company Top Place to help avoid contact with process servers. Police have dropped all charges against Bondi terror attack hero Ahmed Al-Ahmed after previously accusing him of assaulting and intimidating his father. Here's court reporter Jamie McKinnell.
2: Ahmed Al-Ahmed was charged in June over an incident said to have occurred at a home in Bankstown in Sydney's southwest in March. The 44-year-old previously pleaded not guilty to domestic violence assault and intimidation. But today in Bankstown local court, the charges were withdrawn, and his defence lawyer, Mohammed Saker, told the judge he'd agreed to a 12-month AVO on a no-admissions basis. Outside court, Mr. Al-Ahmed said he felt successful and he was a free man. He said his focus is now on his continuing recovery from injuries from the shooting and said he was still undergoing physiotherapy with a good team of doctors.
0: A drug importer has been sentenced to 10.5 years jail for trafficking and absconding from a rehab centre near Newcastle before trying to flee offshore. Hussein Chamas absconded from the centre in January 2025 while on bail for drug smuggling and traffic offences. Today, a sentencing judge said his drug offending was at the lower end of the scale, but she denounced his decision to flee rehab and pervert the course of justice. She said he abused trust placed in him by the court and rehab staff. He'll be eligible for parole in 2030. The country's peak Jewish group has called for the Home Affairs Minister Tony Burke to grant a permanent visa to a Pakistani man who worked to save multiple victims of the Bondi Beach terror attack. International student Abdullah Ashraf tended to multiple victims during the attack, including a young mother and a police officer, and held the hand of a victim as he died. Legal director of the Executive Council of Australian Jewry, Simone Abel, says she thinks the minister should grant the law student a visa to stay in Australia long term.
3: I think he has a really important contribution to make to society, and I hope that he'll be able to complete his studies and that he'll be warmly accepted by other Australians, certainly by our community. He has an open invitation and we're incredibly grateful and appreciative for the courage and bravery he showed that day.
0: New Zealand's Prime Minister Christopher Luxon will remain in the role following a caucus meeting this morning. Mr. Luxon confirmed there was a confidence vote in his leadership, which he survived. New Zealanders head to the polls in November, and Mr. Luxon says he's ready to fight.
4: We think we have made tremendous progress as a government, rebuilding economic growth, financial discipline, restoring law and order, and certainly strengthening education and healthcare. But we also acknowledge that we have a lot more to do.
0: Australia's biggest home lender, Commonwealth Bank, has lifted its profit by 7% to $10.9 billion in the last financial year. The number of loan applications for CBA has dropped 15% since May and is down 17%

0: Showers elsewhere, except along the north coast. There's the chance of afternoon thunderstorms about the southern and central inland plains and the adjacent western slopes. Partly cloudy in Sydney this afternoon. Sunny tomorrow with a top of 20. Sunny on Friday, a top of 20. 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
2: Good afternoon. Welcome to the program. Fairlie with you till 6 o'clock this evening. I hope you're very well. I'll tell you what, I'm a bit tired today. Reason being, I had to stay up a bit late last night to do the census. Had to wait till the kids went to bed. And it didn't take as long as, you know, I thought it might take. I did have to fill it in for them as well. You know, they can't quite write or type or anything. So that was my duty as their mother. But a lot of people stressing out because they forgot or they didn't have time. You can still complete the census. Apparently the Bureau of Statistics have said just get to it as soon as you can and you shouldn't have a problem. It was due last night. But basically, you sort of just have to answer the questions as if it is last night, if you are doing it a little bit later. There is a fine. You don't necessarily receive a fine. You could be fined up to $364 a day, but that's only if you sort of ignore an official letter to get it done. And if you actually knowingly provide false or misleading statements or information, you could face a fine of up to like $3,500 or over. So, look, just get the census done. It's once every 5 years. What was positive was I remember last time when I did it, although I didn't have children, so I didn't have to deal with that, it asks you where you used to live, then you have to put in addresses and all that stuff. Were you renting? Were you paying a mortgage? Anyway, this year, because I'd lived in my abode for an extended period, I didn't have to bother with that, which was good. But one of the things I have noticed universally in chatting to people about the census is there may have been some disagreements in households across the nation last night in regards to the division of labour. So I had a look at, you know, how much unpaid labour you do. And it was, you know, in excess of 40 hours a week or whatever the top tier was. And then for my husband, well, I mean, he does work long hours during the week, but he doesn't quite do anywhere near as much as that. But I know that this did cause some dispute in different households. I would love to know if you did have a dispute over the division of household labour when filling in the census form last night. Let me know, 1300 973 300, or you can text 0467 922 684. Let's air your dirty laundry, why not? Hey, coming up in a mere moment, we will hear about the SES, a headquarters in Wollongong, an operations centre that has celebrated 20 years on Borelli Street. Some long-standing staff will share their memories of that time. Also, something special is happening over the course of the weekend. Are you a stem cell donor? Only a small age bracket of people are eligible to be on the registry for stem cell donations. If you are, though, you could help save a life. And very soon we will have a chat about a young Illawarra Stingrays player called Harper. She is currently waiting for a stem cell match. This weekend, the Stingrays and Stem Cell Donors Australia are holding an event where you can join the registry and help Harper get one step closer to finding her match. It's an excellent story, one that you can help with. Next, though, we'll have a chat to the coach of the Smiths Hill High School Open Basketball team that just took out a New South Wales Combined High School Basketball Championship. That's in a mere moment.
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2: Glorious winter we've been having. 19 along the coast today and 12 in the highlands. Looking at the days ahead in Wollongong, tomorrow sunny and 19, Friday sunny and 18, and the weekend some showers and 17. Down the coast in Nowra, tomorrow cloudy and 19, Friday sunny and 20, and showers over the weekend, 17 Saturday and 15 Sunday. Ooh, it's a chilly one. Tomorrow in the highlands, cloudy and 13, Friday sunny and 15, Saturday cloudy and 12, showers and 11 on Sunday. Currently, it's 19 in Albion Park, 18 in Bulambi and Kiama. Moss Vale is 11 and Nowra is also 18 degrees.
1: Traffic.
2: All's looking well around the region. 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
1: This is Fairlie Hamilton on ABC Illawarra.
2: It's 9 minutes past three. Smiths Hill High School in Wollongong have just taken out the Open Boys New South Wales Combined High Schools Basketball Championships. It's an amazing feat, and they are now heading to the 2026

0: Australian School Championships on the Gold Coast. Their coach, Dan Muller, and player, Archie Langford, join me on the line now. First of all, Archie, good afternoon.
1: Good afternoon. How are you going?
0: Good, thanks for joining us. And also Coach Muller. Hi, Dan, how are you?
1: Going?
0: Good, excellent. Hey, now, Dan, just tell me about this tournament yesterday. How many games did the team play?
1: So we only played two yesterday. It was the culmination of a previous tournament where it was like a bind high schools that is run throughout New South Wales, and we won that tournament and had the chance to play in this one, but we played against independent and private and Catholic schools as well.
0: Yeah, now how difficult was this competition? I mean, were you sort of going into it expecting to win?
1: Oh, look, we when we won the CA the combined high schools in June, I was wrapped with that because the school had never done it before. And to be quite fair, we had like one 40-minute training session before we even played the whole thing.
0: What? As a team?
1: As a team.
0: Oh.
1: I've got some crazy talent on the team, but the way they play, they just play hard, which is pretty much the success to what we've done. But with the with going into the championship game, we with the champions tournament this week, we found that we the team that came second to us were playing on the other side, and then we had to take on a couple of different we had to take on a different school we hadn't played. So you're going in blind, you don't know what's going on, and then lo and behold, we beat St. Dominic's and Newcastle beat Waverley. So we played our previous like championship rivals in that game as well, and we beat them again.
0: Look, this is the reason I'm seeing this as quite an incredible feat is because, you know, a lot of schools, particularly private schools in Sydney who were in this comp, you know, they're able to provide scholarships for really talented young sports people, you know, and stack their teams with really incredible players. You know, Smiths Hill's its elective school, it's known for excellent academics. And you've taken out this competition. I mean, it's quite an impressive achievement, Dan.
1: It's so surreal. Like, even talking to some of the people around basketball the last couple of days, I don't think a team from the Illawarra has actually got this far before
0: Yeah.
1: and played and qualified for the national side. Like, we were pretty like happy to win the combined high school one just because the school had never got there before. They've I think finished third was their best finish, but. And the growth that these boys have had in the last 12 months, like last year we got knocked out before state top 20, and you know, coming into this year I was like, look, if we make top 8 I'd be happy with that.
0: Yeah.
1: We were playing in the I think the top 20, and we had to go to Albury to play, and we were down 8 points with 3 minutes to go, and the boys found a way to win, and I think that's just what they built the rest of what they're doing on. Just they're never out of a game, and yeah, I'm just so proud of the boys. Like, they've represented the school, they've created history, they've created a legacy at the school that can't be taken away from them. It's just, yeah, it's so surreal.
0: Look, you mentioned that your team has some pretty talented players, and we're about to have a chat with Archie. I mean, he's here with us listening, so we don't want to talk about him as if he's not in the room, because he is. But tell me a bit about Archie Dan as a player.
1: Unbelievable. One of the best kids I've ever coached. Very coachable, listens. He's knowledge of the game at his age and the way he interprets stuff, the way he reads the game, like you know, everyone played their part in our wins, but like Archie's the engine. Like, I mean, in the final he had 43.
0: Oh, wow.
1: And yeah, I've seen guys have games, but like he was just everywhere. Like, I've never seen him play like that before, but he's one of the best up and coming talents in our region. You know, granted, he plays NBL One with the Illawarra team, and I'm sure there'll be a or I hope there are a couple of colleges like climbing over themselves to get him, because they're not only going to get a great athlete, but they're also going to get a good young man as well.
0: Oh, Archie, how does it feel hearing that from your coach?
1: Yeah, it feels pretty good. I appreciate that, Dan. Appreciate the kind words, and yeah, just a big thank you to you as well for sacrificing all the time and stuff to help our team. And yeah, couldn't have done it without you, for sure.
0: How did it feel playing Archie? Was it a pretty hard, tough competition?
1: Yeah, it was. I mean, a bit like Dan said, you know, we're going in blind. There are always a lot of good Catholic and independent teams. I mean, yeah, guys from Sydney get paid scholarships to come to schools for basketball, and you know, as Dan said, we're just a public selective school from Wollongong.
2: So yeah, it was. We knew it would be tough, but boys, you know, we did it together and we played really well. So yeah, really happy.
0: Yeah, Dan, are there a lot of players currently in Year 12 like Arky?
1: Sorry, we'll say that again.
0: Are there a lot of players currently in Year 12 on that team?
1: In our group, I think Axel and Luca are, aren't they, Arky?
2: No, Axel, Abdul, and Kieran, and Sully as well.
1: Yeah,
2: we got five.
0: Yeah, right.
1: they're, but some of those guys don't get to play much just because, like, you know,
0: school.
1: The school stuff. Like, they had, a couple of guys couldn't make it on Monday because they had an English exam. So, but you know, the youth in the group, like, you know, got young kids like Josh Musgrave, who's like an under-16s player, Saffron D'Souza and Reed Bradley are like bottom age under-18s, which is like basically they're 16. And, you know, they're competing against guys that are like, you know, some of these kids that we are playing against, and I'll put that in inverted commas, are guys that have been in the gym for 3 or 4 years that are playing in like an under-23s competition for basketball in a Basketball New South Wales environment in youth league. I see some of these kids week to week with the kids that I, with the under-23s that I coach. And they hold their own. They hold their own. And a lot of that goes back to, like, not only their association coaches that they've had, because they're the guys that develop these guys week in, week out. And, yeah, it's crazy how young, like, this group is compared to some of the Year 12 kids that we've actually got in the team.
0: Do you think this is – I mean, you mentioned that they only had a 40-minute coaching session ahead of this competition as a team. You know, is it just a fluke that you happen to get a group of really talented players who just happened to gel? I mean, how rare is it that you would have a group gel this well?
1: I think I honestly think it's because they were really good mates at school.
0: Yeah.
1: And you know, six of our guys play. Five of our guys play competitive basketball at a pretty good level. So they're able to interpret instruction, make it adjustments as I see them sometimes, but they also can come into a timeout and go, hey, this isn't working, maybe we should try this. And that's part of the success there, is having guys like that that are connected together off the court. Like I said to you earlier, like, this is a thing that's forever going to connect them. When they leave school and they have kids in 10 or 15 years and they catch each other up in the street, they'll always talk about, hey, you remember the time we won state? You remember the time we went to nationals? And that's the biggest kick I've got. I mean, for me, I've had people that I know, former students, that have reached out to me just to say, like, how rapt they are that this is getting done. Like, they've tried, they couldn't get there. The response from people I'd, like, just know intermittently was unreal.
0: Arky, how are you feeling about heading up to the Gold Coast to play in the school championships?
2: Yeah, I mean it's pretty exciting, you know. Like Dan said, our team, our school has never won this championship before. So, and that gives us an opportunity to play in a very high division up there on the Gold Coast, which is exciting. Our school actually went 2024. We went to the Gold Coast, and we played in a Division Four, but we actually won the whole thing, and it was really fun. So yeah, I'm super excited for that opportunity. It'll be a fun week, and hopefully we can get some more wins.
0: Yeah, based off, you know, how you've gone in this particular tournament, how confident are you feeling that, you know, you could come out on top in the national comp?
2: Yeah, I mean, that's of course the ultimate goal. You know, there's obviously some very tough teams from Victoria and South Australia, Queensland, but I mean, yeah, with the way the group's going, we haven't lost this year yet, so I don't know why we would start now.
0: Yeah, exactly. Good attitude. Look, Arky, just sort of speaking outside of this particular tournament, you are a bit of a gun basketballer. You played for the Hawks in the NBL 1 this season, and, you know, you're only just 18, still finishing off Year 12. What's next for you and your basketball career?
2: Yeah, well, I mean, it's been great playing NBL 1 this year, you know, learning from guys that have been pros for years. Unfortunately, on the weekend, we lost our semi-final to Sutherland, which was a bit heartbreaking. So our season just finished. So now I'm kind of turning my attention to, you know, getting my trial exams and HSC done, and just preparing for the off-season trainings and stuff like that. And then, so I'll probably have one more season here in Wollongong, and then hopefully trying to go to college in the US.
0: Yeah, excellent. All right. Well, good luck with that. No doubt you're a big contender to get a really cool college position based on what we're
2: Thank you
0: hearing.
2: very much.
0: Yeah.
2: Thank you.
0: Dan, how what's your approach now? How are you going to sort of prepare these guys for the Australian comp?
1: Yeah, well, it's we're gonna probably more than likely get a few training sessions in this time, but I think that like going off previous years, like we're going to be playing against guys that like are Australian representatives, guys that play for the Centre of Excellence in Canberra, guys that play state basketball for their state at national titles. So it's going to be a massive task, and we're going to be the underdogs, and I love that mentality that we have because, like, we've been in positions where we've faced elimination and we've come through that. I think the fight in this group, like, regardless, like, I'm just so proud that we're going to this. Like, to be told that you're the number one, like, to be known as the number one team in New South Wales, and then, like, you're one of the top eight teams in Australia, like, that's crazy. And you know what? No one's expecting us to do anything. So, you know what? Let's go out and shock a few people and see what we can do.
0: When is it? When's the comp?
1: November 29th to December 4th.
0: Oh, you got time. Plenty of time. You've got to get through some HSC exams first, but hey, you'll make it
1: That's
0: work.
1: it.
0: All right. Well, Arky, thanks for joining us.
2: Thank you very much. Thanks for having me.
0: And Dan, good luck with with the preparation for the competition. We'll chat to you after November, just December,
1: No.
0: beginning of December.
1: Awesome. No problems. Thanks for having us, Fairly.
0: No
1: Appreciate you.
0: worries. There you go, Coach Dan Muller from Smiths Hill High, and Arky Langford are one of the players. He's 6'7" already, and looking at college opportunities. How exciting to be at the precipice of an amazing basketball career. But yeah, we do look forward to hearing how the Smiths Hill team goes in the Australian School Championships in basketball. All right, it's 3:21 here at ABC Illawarra. We'll go to the SES next. This is Tears for Fears.

0: From Cringilla to Coaldale.
1: From your street, to your suburb. Nobody knows the Illawarra like we do.
0: You're listening to ABC Illawarra. This is Fairlie Hamilton on ABC Illawarra.
2: It's 25 past three. We'll get some news headlines in a few minutes. There's an unassuming brutalist concrete building standing on Borelli Street that you might drive past all the time. Now, it used to be the tax office, but in 2006, it became the State Operations Centre for the SES. Calls to the SES from across the state were handled right here, handled right here in Wollongong, a central point for coordinating responses to floods, storms and land searches. And this week, the SES celebrates 20 years in our city. Our reporter Marcus Stevanoski went along to SES HQ to chat with acting manager Nicole Harding, who's been there since day one.
3: When we opened back in 2006, which was 20 years ago, look, it was a big learning experience, but what the intent was to actually centralise the 132500 number. That's the call people call into when they need help from the SES. So it was all managed in one spot. That's what we sort of started off with. And over the 20 years, all we've done is expand, take on more jobs. We do so much more than just that 132500 number now. Our volunteers are out there doing rescues, they're doing flood rescues, they're doing general land rescues, road crash rescues, and we take about 40 other different phone lines that actually come into the centre. So I suppose the biggest thing is just that expansion.
4: I've lived in Wollongong all my life and I had no idea our local SES centre was the state management centre. Why do you think Wollongong is a good location for that?
3: Wollongong is a perfect location, and it's probably very common across government agencies where they try and centre their hub in metro areas, particularly Sydney. But Wollongong, we're close enough to metro, but we're still counted as a regional town. We've always been regional, and to have the state hub here, it's just great for the economy. It's great for the people that work here, obviously. And I think it actually plays into the fact our relationships with volunteers, because we're working with volunteers across the whole state, it puts us on the same page with some of those volunteers that are maybe like further out west in smaller towns and that kind of stuff. We're not those big city corporate types. We're actually regional people as well.
4: Can you talk me through the process? So someone will call 132500, that call is directed here. What happens from then, and what's the process of liaising a call and making sure resources are directed appropriately?
3: Yeah, well, look, sure. On a sunny day, which generally to us means no weather across the state, it's actually our guys on the rescue pod that take the 132500 calls. In surge capacity, when we're having big weather incidents, we've got extra people that we call in to manage those lines. So anywhere in New South Wales, you call 132500, it comes into our centre here in Wollongong, and then you'll get a lovely person on the phone that's willing to help you and actually take all your details. And what actually happens then is once those details are submitted, the system automatically sends out a message to your local unit, and then they triage and actually send the crew of volunteers out to help.
4: You've been here for 20 years, it's a long time. Can you talk me through maybe your most memorable moments or most memorable event that you've been responding to?
3: Yeah, I've actually got two answers to this, because I've got a really funny job that I took very early on in my career, and it was a general land rescue, which people think, you know, this could be life critical, but the rescue was actually for a teenager that had her hand stuck in a trumpet, and we had to go out and chainsaw the trumpet off her hand. But more seriously, I suppose the biggest incident I was involved in was the Northern River flooding, which was, it's really hard to put into words. It still affects me, just I suppose the amount of hours that went in, the types of calls we were getting for that. It was beautiful to see the community and the volunteers and SES staff come together and work together for it. But it was also, it was a horrible event, to be bluntly honest, like to go through, and that will remain with me forever.
4: How are you looking ahead to this bushfire season potentially being quite...

0: severe than what we've seen in past years?
1: Yeah, look, we work very closely with the RFS. They're an emergency partner, and in times of floods and storms, they help us out and reverse supplies. When it's a bushfire season, we go and help those guys out. What we've seen last year, they actually expected it to be a strong bushfire season. It actually turned into more a storm flood season. This year, we're prepared for both. We've got troops. We're actually getting people ready to go and deploy to help out the Rural Fire Service. But in saying that, we're also prepared in case floods or storms hit as well.
2: Ashley Pearson, Coordinator, State Control Centre.
0: Now, we're standing in the SOC. Can you explain what the SOC is?
2: Certainly. The SOC is the acronym for State Operations Centre. It is staffed 24/7 and it is basically the hub of the SES. So any calls coming into the SES will come via the SOC first and they're triaged depending on what the call is in relation to. And we have five teams working on a roster system 24/7.
0: Now, on a normal sunny day where you're not expecting any major events, how many people are usually in the SOC?
2: We have our five teams, which have five people per team. So a coordinator duty operations, a coordinator rescue operations, and then three or four communication officers. And that is a basic team for a standard day shift. And then depending what's happening with the weather, we will ramp up from there and get extra call takers in, contingent staff, that kind of thing, depending on the operational activity happening at the time.
0: And directly across from the SOC, and I'm looking over this beautiful kind of Zen garden outside, and across from the SOC is kind of a massive, it's empty right now, a massive office space that looks like it's meant for more severe emergencies. Can you tell us what this space is for?
2: Yeah, correct. The room that you're looking at there is our SCC, which is our State Control Centre. It's not manned 24/7 like the SOC, but it does stand up during level 2 and 3 weather events, and it is staffed to support the entire state during a high level event.
0: Mm-hmm. Can you tell me the last high level weather event that this space was used for?
2: That would be the Northern Rivers flooding around May, June of last year was the last time that it was fully operational, and that was quite a large event for us to support the state through.
0: Mm-hmm. 20 years of the centre, obviously the celebrations were yesterday. Mm-hmm. How did you all celebrate?
2: We had a really nice event held actually in the SOC yesterday morning. We had our local minister come in and speak and attend. Our commissioner came down and our deputy commissioners all attended. So we had some lovely speeches and acknowledgement of the people that are still here after 20 years and also the people that have come in during that time and helped to grow and push the centre forward. And of course there was cake.
0: And what flavour was the cake?
2: All different flavours. We also presented some really important 20-year-long service awards to those original people that started in the centre and were able to come back and attend and receive their awards yesterday as well. So that was really nice.
0: And finally, you've been here for a long time as well. Tell us about how you've seen the centre change and maybe the SES change over that time.
2: Yeah, I started just as a casual call taker during events, answering calls from the 132500 line. And I've worked my way through other positions there and I've just seen the centre expand and grow. We've taken on more responsibilities in the SOC, the use of the radio and communicating with our volunteers out attending these rescues via radio, which we didn't do when I very first started. So, been massive growth and it's been really exciting to be a part of.
3: That was Ashley Pearson, coordinator of the SES State Control Centre. And before that, you heard from Acting Manager Nicole Harding that Borelli Street Operations Centre celebrated 20 years on Monday. Well done, and thank you to all of our SES volunteers, very, very important people in our community. It's 27 minutes to 4. Coming up very soon, an excellent event happening run by the Stingrays this weekend to help out their player, Harper, who is looking for a stem cell donor. It's an important story, and hey, you could be the person that we are looking for. We'll find out about that in a mere moment. First, though, I'm joined by Steph Postuma with some news headlines. Hey, Steph.
4: Good afternoon, Fairley. The crowdfunded public inquiry into AUKUS kicked off at the Wollongong Regional Art Gallery this morning, following several hearings across the state, most recently in Newcastle and Sydney. Around 100 people gathered to hear submissions from speakers, including concerned local residents and the head of South Coast Labor Council, Arthur Roris. Their testimony included fears Port Kembla would be chosen as the site for the submarine base critical to the $1 billion deal, with speakers raising concerns the entire suburb could be at risk in the event of a military attack or nuclear accident. Federal Liberal President Tony Abbott says his party is working to rebuild its grassroots support in Gilmore following defections to One Nation. The former Prime Minister has visited

0: Nowra and Huskisson this week as the party tries to shore up support in an electorate it held for more than two decades before Labor's Fiona Phillips won it in 2019. Mr Abbott has acknowledged the Liberals have been through a period of waning but believes the party can recover locally. Australia's biggest home lender, the Commonwealth Bank, has lifted its profit by 7% to $10.9 billion in the last financial year. The number of loan applications for CBA has dropped 15% since May and is down 17% on the same period last year. The bank says housing activity has softened from a high base, but volumes of home loan applications appear to have stabilised in recent weeks. A critical incident has been declared after a woman fell from a balcony and died in Wollongong's CBD. New South Wales police say they were called to a building on Gladstone Avenue near Wollongong train station at 11 a.m. on Tuesday morning after reports of concerns for welfare. They say officers tried to speak to a woman believed to be in her 50s at the scene. She then fell from a balcony and died. A crime scene has been established and police will investigate how the incident unfolded. New South Wales police say the investigation will be reviewed by the Professional Standards Command and the Law Enforcement Conduct Commission. And in surfing, South Coast surfers Sally Fitzgibbons and Tyler Wright have both been knocked out of the first round of Surfing's World Championship Tour event at Chopu in Tahiti. Sally Fitzgibbons went down to Israeli rookie Anat Lelior after managing only to ride one scoring wave, coming away with a 1.67 total to Lelior's 4.16, having ridden six waves. Meanwhile, two-time world champion Tyler Wright was defeated by 14-year-old Tahitian local Kayla Galina in her heat, scoring 4.57 to the wildcard's 5.4. To the weather around our region, partly cloudy everywhere. Currently in Wollongong, it's 19 degrees. In Barrel, it's 12. And in Nowra, it is 18 degrees. Back to you, Fairlie.
1: Thank you, Steph. Last night, census night, of course.
0: Oh, a huge night. Everyone's waiting for it every 5 years. Got the timer counting down.
1: I didn't find it to take as long as I had in my brain carved out for it. It wasn't as painful as I had anticipated.
0: It's not painful. No, it's not that bad.
1: You know, it was more painful when you had to sit and fill in the paper form and then
0: probably
1: they came and collected it and all that jazz. But the question about the division of household labour, unpaid work, specifically is how it was worded. How many hours of unpaid work do you do a week in your house?
0: Me personally?
1: Yes.
0: Does looking after toddlers and babies count as unpaid housework? What counts in this?
1: Is it
0: more like doing the washing and cooking dinner and doing cleaning and that sort of stuff?
1: My assumption was any domestic chore, so that would involve child minding, in my opinion.
0: Domestic chores. Like, what are you doing this other? Oh, I've got some
1: domestic chores.
0: It's like I've got just children climbing on me on the couch.
1: yes, these are my domestic chores.
0: Well,
1: they're very cute.
0: I mean, I suppose my two-year-old got up at 5 a.m. this morning, so I was up with him. And then just spent all morning doing stuff with the kids, took him to swimming, that sort of thing. Came here at 10 when we start our work. We'll get home this afternoon and feed the kids dinner, put them in the bath, put them to bed, all that sort of stuff. And
1: what about on the weekend?
0: At about 8 o'clock, I'll have an hour or two to myself and my wife. Mm-hmm. So I don't know how many hours that adds up to. Yeah, I don't know. Like, I've never counted it really, but like, I mean, I do the majority of the cooking at home,
1: mm-hmm.
0: So that probably, you know, there's a few hours in that, and you know, I do my share around the house. I'd hope, you know, with two young kids and my wife, you know, taking most of that burden through the week when they're not at childcare and that sort of thing.
1: She's still breastfeeding as
0: well. Yeah, absolutely.
1: Your kids are young.
0: Yeah.
1: Yeah. Interesting. Okay. Division of labour. I think that there were a few arguments last night in different households.
0: I'm sure there would have been. I suppose where we're at is you kind of just everyone's got to pitch in and look after the kids, you know, because it's just so demanding how old they are at the moment. So, you know, I don't know. We don't really count the hours at the moment because it's just basically all the hours
1: I think it's,
0: are spent working.
1: Exactly. I think it's funny how you said you took your kid to swimming lessons before you even got to work, because I find sometimes I'll get into work and it's like if you lived a whole life, because my kids also wake up at 5. You could set your alarm by the time they get out of bed. This morning it was 4:40 with my 3-year-old. But I cooked a big quiche this morning.
0: Yep.
1: I did a couple of loads of washing.
0: Yeah.
1: I, you know, did some other sort of house work stuff.
0: We went for an hour-long bike ride before we went to swimming this morning as well. You know,
1: you saw the sunrise.
0: Yeah, we saw the sunrise. Went and watched some tennis down at the Bulleye Tennis Centre. It was nice. It's one of our little stops along our bike ride. Went and checked the surf.
1: And then it's funny because you get here and, like, the younger interns are like, what? They, like, roll out of bed, yeah. come into... They're still in that uni lifestyle. Oh, gosh, we're so mature. We're so mature. Anyway, yeah, well, there you go. He's an upwardly mobile dad slash husband, the old Steph. Lots of work done at home. All right, it's 20 to 4. Hey, you know what? This is a little bit, blew my mind a bit when I saw it on my playlist today. New music from Paul McCartney and Ringo Starr. There's this new album by Paul McCartney, The Boys of Dungeon Lane. It was released at the end of May. Dungeon Lane is actually a narrow road in Liverpool, just near the childhood homes of both Paul McCartney and George Harrison. And he's teamed up with Ringo Starr on this particular song, which is called Home to Us here at ABC Illawarra.

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1: 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Relax. The entrance is magnificent. If you walk to the end of this walkway here, and you walk along the foreshore here of the lake, and you come out at the beach, beautiful.
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4: 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That's what Scotty in Warragee has done about the census. He said, good afternoon, Fairlie. In the census, spare a thought for gynecologists and proctologists. Answering question 43. Scotty, I don't remember what that question was, but I have no doubt you're making a very immature joke. But anyway, nonetheless, we appreciate your interaction with the program. Now, look, we do talk a lot about blood donation, but do you know much about stem cell donation? Stem cell transplants offer a critical and potentially life-saving treatment for patients with blood cancers and other life-threatening conditions by providing them with healthy stem cells from a matching donor. And this weekend, the Illawarra Stingrays are asking the community to join the registry to help one of their own, 13-year-old Stingrays player Harper, who is waiting for a stem cell match. Now, a special event, Swab for Harper, is being held this Sunday at Lakelands Oval in Dapto, where eligible people can join the stem cell donor registry by just completing a simple mouth swab. Danielle Oslins from the Illawarra Stingrays and Tina Tiering from Stem Cell Donors Australia join me now. Danielle, good afternoon.
5: Hey, Fairlie, how are you?
4: Good, thank you for joining us. And I've also, I've also got Tina here. Hold on just a second. Tina, how are you?
6: I'm well. How are you, Fairlie?
4: Good.
6: Thanks for having me.
4: No, you are so welcome. Now, look, Danielle, could you tell us a little bit about Harper and why the Illawarra Stingrays are holding this event on the weekend?
5: Yeah, so Harper is one of our under 14 Stingrays players. That makes her part of our football family. So when we heard what Harper and her family were facing, everyone immediately wanted to know what we could do to help. So Sunday is sort of a practical thing that we can do, like bringing our community together, yeah, raise awareness and encourage people to get behind her and register for the stem cell, yeah, registry.
4: How's Harper doing at the moment? I mean, obviously it's a pretty big challenge to hopefully find this match, but how is she in terms of her health?
5: Yeah, that's probably something we can't comment on because it's personal. but, you know, she's playing football. You know, she's got a beautiful bunch of friends there. She's, you know, her and her family, they're just absolutely gorgeous and so positive. So,
4: yeah
5: you know, looking like a normal 14-year-old kid.
4: Good. That's good to hear. Look, Tina, we sort of started chatting about this earlier when we were planning our show today. And I think stem cell donation, it's not as straightforward as just donating blood. So who would be eligible to join the registry this weekend?
6: Yeah, that's right. So anyone who is generally healthy and aged 17 to 35 can join the registry. They're sort of some of the main criteria.
4: Why that age bracket specifically?
6: Yeah, so clinicians treating patients with either blood cancers or blood disorders tend to prefer younger donors because they simply lead to better patient outcomes. Because essentially what a stem cell donation is the donor giving the patient a whole new immune system. So we just want it to be as young, clean as possible.
4: Wow, okay. So look, most of us learned about blood types and, you know, when you go for a blood donation, you need to sort of match your blood type. What's required to find a stem cell match?
6: Yes, it's a very complex genetic match. It's done on HLA markers, so essentially like tissue sample, tissue markers, which tend to link based on genetic ancestry, so a close genetic match between donor and patient. So it always has to be a very close genetic match. A lot of it is driven by your ancestry or similar genetic background.
4: So it's not as simple as going, okay, well, my mom or my sister or whoever will have the right cells to match me.
6: That's right. So, in fact, only 30% of patients find a match within their family. And currently over 80% 5% of Australian patients who require stem cell transplant actually get one from overseas donors because our donor pool in Australia is just too small.
4: Oh, wow. That's fascinating. Mm. So with the, I mean, as I keep referring it to blood because it's sort of the something that we can all use as a reference point, but we know of the blood bank. So what's sort of like the centralized stem cell donor point?
6: Yeah, so we're a network of global registries. So Australia, in Australia, Stem Cell Donors Australia is the registry we have here, but we do work closely with our partner registries across the world. So anyone in Australia who's aged 17 to 35 can complete an online form and then a cheek swab, which is what we'll be doing down at Lakelands Oval this Sunday. Alternatively, if someone's not available sort of to attend on the day, they can also join online and get a male kid's cheek swab sent to their home address.
4: So with the cheek swab, just sort of talk us through exactly how that works.
6: Yeah, so the cheek swab essentially gives us a small tissue sample which can be anonymized and put into the registry. And so when someone joins, those anonymized tissue samples essentially get searched by clinicians treating patients. And when there is a close genetic match, that's when someone would be asked to donate to a specific patient in need.
4: So what would a donation require?
6: Yeah, so donation is most commonly done through the bloodstream. So if you're familiar with plasma donation, the process is quite similar to a plasma donation. It can take up to 6 hours, so it is a longer process. But at the end of the day, you might be saving someone's life.
4: Yeah, right, okay. So let's say I need a stem cell transplant and you are able to find me a match of someone who lives in France. Does that mean I have some sort of similar ancestry as that person?
6: Yeah, that's right. So normally there is some kind of genetic link between the donor and the patient. So very likely.
4: Wow. So we could have, you know, some sort of royalty back there, some French royalty. So I know that when people have babies, it's the cord blood, isn't it, that has the stem cells. Is that right?
6: That's right, yes. So some people opt to have their cord blood. There are cord blood banks in Australia as well, but Stem Cell Donors Australia is separate to that. So we have, you know, a pool of 190,000 donors in Australia who, if matched to patients, you know, would hopefully step forward and donate to patients in need. But comparing that to Germany, which has 7 million donors. So we're really hoping to raise awareness and increase that donor pool as well.
4: Yeah. So that 190,000 people, have they come from awareness around what you guys do, or how have they sort of fallen into being stem cell donors?
6: That's right. So they would have joined the registry along the year. So whether that's through attending live events like what we're doing on Sunday, or they would have ordered a mail kit and done the cheek swab at home. Some people may have already joined at Lifeblood. So if you're a regular blood donor, you can also join the stem cell donor registry by giving an extra vial of blood next time you donate.
4: Oh, okay. Amazing. I feel as though I can't remember being asked if I wanted to store my stem cells from when I had babies. Is it like a common thing in Australia?
6: I'm not 100% sure on that. I know some hospitals do it, and I know there's also private clinics that do it.
4: I'm sure there's a cost involved. It might have been a wise decision. Look, Danielle, you would obviously have a lot of people in the club who are in that sort of 17 to 35 age bracket. How many people are you hoping, you know, will turn up this Sunday to be swabbed?
7: We're hoping a few hundred. We've got the whole club behind it, particularly the seniors, which is absolutely amazing. But that's why we're sort of trying to get the greater Illawarra involved, because obviously the more people out there, the more of a chance of, you know, a match for Harper, but also other people on the registry. So, yeah, it's actually been a really beautiful response from the club. So a few hundred people would be absolutely incredible.
4: Yeah, absolutely. Look, what are the details for this Sunday swab for Harper? Just let us know where it's happening, what times, all that sort of stuff.
7: Yep, so come down to Lakelands Oval Dapto, Sunday 8 a.m. to 5 p.m. Harper will be there, family, Tina from Stem Cell, so they can also answer any questions that you have.
5: And, you know, as you've just heard, like it's a quick process for the swab, but Lakeland's Oval Dapto, Sunday, 8 a.m. to 5 p.m.
4: Yeah, excellent. Okay. And do you just turn up? You don't need to sort of pre-register or is it, you know,
5: Pre-registering. I think if we get a lot of people, it actually would be worthwhile to pre-register. And so if you go on to the Stingrays Instagram or Facebook page, there are links there. So you can just click through to pre-register. But there's also QR codes on the day that you can scan to just register there as well.
4: Oh, great. Look, I'm sure lots of people from Harper's Life, school friends, and, you know, every other friend she's got will turn up as well. It's such a fantastic initiative that you've done for, you know, one of your young players who needs a bit of support. So, you know, well done, Danielle. I really hope that this is really successful. I mean, it sounds like it's, you know, a shot in the dark with the rates, you know, the matches can be uncommon. But look, who knows? Hopefully you get a really good result on the weekend.
5: Yeah, absolutely. Yeah, and thank you so much for giving the time this afternoon.
4: Oh, no problem at all. Look, Tina, if people can't head along this weekend, they still want to join the registry, how can they do that?
6: That's right. So they can also follow the link that Danielle mentioned. So on the Instagram page or otherwise stemcelldonors.org.au, specifically for Harper, it's /appeal/Harper. And they can just request a mail kit to be sent and do the cheek swab at home.
4: Amazing. All right. Well, thank you so much for enlightening us. It's been fascinating to learn about this. Thank you.
6: Thanks so much.
4: You're so welcome. There you go. That is Danielle Oslins from the Illawarra Stingrays and Tina Tearing from Stem Cell Donors Australia. You can either look up Stem Cell Donors Australia, get something mailed out to you so you can become a donor, or head along. If you're between 17 to 35, head along to Swab for Harper this Sunday, 8 till 5, Lakelands Oval in Dapto. What an excellent cause, a good reason to get out and support the Stingrays. This, John Farnham, it's 5 to 4. You're on ABC Illawarra. The news in a few minutes.

0: one story with ABC News. Japan's government has broken its silence on the political furor over the Prime Minister's Melons podcast comment, with Tokyo's ambassador in Canberra playing down the significance of the episode. Here's Foreign Affairs reporter Stephen Jedgetts.
1: In a statement, Japan's ambassador to Australia, Kazuhiro Suzuki, told the ABC the Japanese government was aware of the reporting in the media on the podcast. "We've been informed by the Australian side that Prime Minister Albanese did not make the comments the way that's been reported," he said in a statement. In any case, the dinner hosted by Prime Minister Albanese during the Prime Minister's visit to Australia was held in a very relaxed atmosphere. The ambassador also said the dinner helped build a relationship of trust between the two leaders.
0: A group representing property developers has welcomed the federal opposition's proposal to redesign Australia's building code, saying the current rules are too onerous. Liberal housing spokesperson Andrew Bragg has promised to slash the national construction code from more than 2,000 pages to 80 if elected. He wants to turn everything apart from basic safety standards into an optional extra, including accessibility and energy efficiency requirements. The CEO of Urban Task Force Australia, Tom Forrest, says complicated regulations are only adding to the cost of new homes.
2: "I don't think we should make things mandatory where it increases the cost for every single home. We don't need to make every single home that's ever built in Australia able to be used by people with a disability or able to be used by ageing people."
0: The ABC understands the office of the Aboriginal Legal Service in Moree in the state's northwest has been raided by police as part of an investigation into the alleged manufacture of 3D-printed firearms by a solicitor employed by the service. Max Tillman reports.
3: 32-year-old solicitor Joshua David Gale was arrested during a police firearm prohibition order compliance check at a residence in Moree yesterday. The search allegedly found a number of firearms and hundreds of rounds of ammunition. A second search of the ALS office in the town's CBD allegedly seized a 3D printer and blueprints of weapons. In his first appearance before a bail division's court today, the court heard Mr. Gale was the subject of a current firearm prohibition order from offending dating back to 2017. Judge Miranda Moody told the court if Mr. Gale were to be convicted, custody would be inevitable. He will next appear before the court next month.
0: In a world first, wildlife experts are preparing to vaccinate Victoria's little penguin colonies as the state's bird flu outbreak grows to 60 cases. Costa Haritas reports.
4: 5,000 St Kilda and Phillip Island seabirds will receive two vaccine doses in the largest wildlife vaccination project in the state's history. Catherine Barsterfield from Phillip Island Nature Park says despite the challenge, the vulnerable birds usually return to the same burrows, providing an opportunity to then vaccinate and monitor their response.
5: "We want that large colony to stay safe and protected for future generations."
4: Poultry farms with over 50 birds are under strict housing orders as the H5 disease spreads across the state's tern and seagull population. The risk to humans remains low.
0: There are concerns over the long-awaited West Tigers Leagues Club in Sydney's inner west, with the site vacant since 2010. Danuta Kazaki reports.
6: Construction of a mixed-use complex, including residential towers up to 16 stories, is underway at the site of the old Balmain Leagues Club in Rozelle. Daniel Payton from West's Ashfield Leagues Club says negotiations have slowed over leasing arrangements.
7: "But we're hopeful that we can get it going. Obviously, time is of the essence as works have already commenced, so it is important that we continue the negotiations in good faith and reach an agreement."
6: The developers have been contacted for comment, with the project due for completion in 2028.
0: Australia's men's cricket captain Pat Cummins says the busy test schedule over the next year means players who have missed out on the first test of their upcoming schedule will get opportunities. Pace bowler Scott Boland and batter Josh Inglis have missed out on selection, with Cummins and Josh Hazlewood back in the side. Australia will also play all-rounders Cameron Green and Beau Webster together. Cummins says while Scott Boland has missed out ahead of their match against Bangladesh in Darwin, the team knows how capable he is.
8: "It's one of those ones where there's not much you can say to Scotty other than obviously there's a lot of cricket coming up, but he knows his worth and how good he is, and yeah, I'm sure he'll be out there at some point pretty soon."
0: Scattered showers about the southern and central western slopes and ranges this afternoon, also along the adjacent inland plains. Isolated showers elsewhere except the north coast. And

0: saying that just sort of heading north and looking north back towards Wollongong from the southern suburbs, there was something about the size of a bowling ball flashing green, dropping out of the sky. A lot of people replied saying, yes, I saw that too. I saw it. Yes, I saw that green meteor as well. It was, in fact, part of, you know, something that happens every year around this time. So, you know, we're not being invaded yet, my friends. We have to live another day. But, yeah, there you go. If you did see something green flashing, a bowling ball size looking thing falling from the sky, you're not going crazy. You're not imagining things. And, yeah, we're not being invaded. It was something celestial. Anyway, there you go. Speaking of celestial, we're going to go to the skies in a mere moment with the Bureau of Meteorology. And then you'll hear about how, well, it hasn't been too good for our local surfers. Sally Fitzgibbons and Tyler Wright were both knocked out of the first round of the World Championship Tour, which is underway this week in Chaupu in Tahiti. We will hear from Chelsea Hedges very soon about that. Plus, I will take you to a place where you might not have been. You might have looked at it many times, as I had, and never bothered walking in. We'll take a walk down the memory lane of Wollongong and meet an eclectic cast of characters from the 1800s very soon here at ABC Illawarra when we go to the Illawarra Museum.
1: 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Weather.
0: Angus Hines from the Bureau of Meteorology joins me now. Angus, good afternoon.
2: Afternoon, Philly. How's it going?
0: Good. Thank you so much for joining us. Do you know much about that meteor that fell from the sky last night?
2: No, I must admit, when I heard you saying that just a moment ago, you caught me on the hop. I was about to start frantically Googling what it was. What was it?
0: You know what? I'll find out while you tell us what is happening over the next couple of days.
2: Look, over the next couple of days, we've got a pretty settled pattern, at least over mainland parts of the area. Mostly sunny at the moment. There are a few showers on our radar to the north and to the west. So sort of anyone driving north out of Wollongong towards Sydney may be getting a few drops on the windscreen. Certainly anyone heading up into the Tablelands could be getting a few drops on the screen as well. There's even one or two showers if you push right up into the central Tablelands, which are tending towards storminess with a few rumbles of thunder up there. But over the Illawarra at the moment, nice and clear and sunny and forecast to pretty much stay that way. A little bit of passing cloud. It's currently about 18.5 degrees in Wollongong, just shy of the max of 19.5 that we reached about midday. Looking ahead to tomorrow, mostly sunny weather is forecast to continue. Really low chance of any notable rainfall right across the Illawarra tomorrow. There'll be a bit of cloud here and there, but the majority of the day will be blue skies and sunshine. Our highs similar to today, 19 or 20 degrees. And into Friday, we're looking much the same as well. It's staying nice, clear, bright and sunny. Maybe a shower or two and some slightly cooler winds arriving during the weekend.
0: Yeah, I've heard as well rain over the weekend. How much rain are we talking? Is it like, you know, 1 or 2 mil or are we talking proper rain?
2: I don't think we're talking proper rain, no. I think we're generally looking at showery conditions, which probably bringing, for the most part, single-digit rainfall totals. On Saturday, really low, actually. We're probably less than 5 millimetres on Saturday in that 1 or 2 ballpark, as you mentioned. So that means the majority of the day actually feeling pretty decent on Saturday. Sunday's probably the one which is going to shake out as being a little bit wetter. Showers could be a bit more persistent, and then when they come through, it could be a little bit heavier. Still nothing that's likely to sort of raise the eyebrows in terms of big rainfall numbers, but we might be up to that 10 millimetre mark, which does really feel like a bit of a wet day.
0: Okay, excellent. All right, I've got the answer to this green ball falling from the sky.
2: Yeah, go ahead.
0: Part of the Perseid, I don't know if I'm pronouncing that correctly, P-E-R-S-E-I-D, Perseid meteor shower, which peaks around the 12th to the 13th of August. The green colour happens when intense heat vaporises magnesium or nickel from the space rock or excites oxygen high in Earth's atmosphere. There you go. You've learned something new
2: beautiful.
0: Today,
2: Angus. Yeah, I'll recite that word for word on my next radio crossover.
0: Excellent. I'll be tuning into that one. All right, thank you. There you go. So if you did, that was Angus Hines of the Bureau. If you did see something bright green falling from the sky, that's what it was, part of a meteor shower. No big deal. Checking the roads, everything's looking good down the far south coast, and at this time of day things start to move very slowly on the M1 both north and southbound. Memorial Drive looking pretty good and heading out to the Hume, no dramas. If you've seen an issue, let us know. 1300 973 300.
1: This is Fairlie Hamilton on ABC Illawarra.
0: It's 4:10. One of the most anticipated events of Surfing's World Championship Tour got underway this week at Chaupu in Tahiti with some pretty spectacular

0: spectacular performances, particularly from the 54-year-old goat, Kelly Slater. 54 years now. Look, things were a little bit different as the women hit the water today, though. As we heard in the news headlines, South Coast surfers Sal Fitzgibbons and Tyler Wright were both knocked out in the first round. Poor old Sally only managed a score of 1.67 out of 20. Obviously didn't get, you know, too good of a set. Chelsea Hedges won the Women's World title in 2005. She's now a talent pathway coach for Surfing Australia, and she joins me now. Chelsea, hello.
1: Hi, thanks for having me.
0: Hey, no, thanks for joining us. Look, people may have first come across Chaupo in 2024 when it was the surfing venue at the Olympics. Just remind us what makes this contest so special.
1: Having surfed Chaupo, quite a few years ago when I was on tour, and experienced surfing the place myself a few times back in the day, I guess, as you'd say, it's a very intimidating wave. Just the fact that it breaks over about a foot of water and you can see straight down to the reef is probably one thing. There's just a lot of water moving when you're out there and paddling into a wave. Just getting into the wave itself is probably, and the mindset you need to get into those waves is probably the biggest thing, I would say.
0: What is that mindset? Talk us through that.
1: Well, it's interesting that listening to a few of the interviews of the girls this morning, Yolanda Hopkins actually, with her post-heat interview, is a pretty perfect example of the kind of mindset you need at Chaupo. She's first year on the tour this year, so she's a rookie, and her mindset is literally she has the confidence, you know, to put herself over the ledge, and she's not afraid to try and go down swinging, basically. But with that, there's a lot of lead up into how you can even get to that point and have the confidence to do that. You know, not only do you need to be fit enough and be able to hold your breath, and even before that, be able to stay calm in the moment, but if you're going to go and surf Chaupo, you really need to make sure you know your limitations, but also somewhat, if you're going to take off on a wave out there that's overhead, you really need to just be able to put your head down and have no hesitation.
0: Fair enough. Okay. Now, look, the headliner for this competition has been Kelly Slater. He's 54, still putting up some crazy numbers. What have you made of his performance so far?
1: Oh, he's unbelievable. I know there's always a bit of talk around, oh, Kelly's back in Jersey again, we thought he was retired, yada yada, but the guy is as good as it gets. That's why they call him the GOAT. And I think anyone, you know, that has an issue with him being in this event, like, you don't see anyone do what he does out there. And he's 100% proved himself again. Not that he has to prove anything to anybody, but it's unbelievable the way that he can take off on a 8-foot wave and just have the ability to engage his rail the way he does and then make it look easy. He just knows that. He knows these waves like the back of his hand, but it's also the time that he's spent, you know, and getting to know these waves, that's where it pays off, right? But yeah, he's phenomenal. It's pretty beautiful to watch.
0: Look, outside of Kelly Slater, what have you made of the surfing on the men's side over the last couple of days?
1: Yeah, it was super inspiring, actually. Obviously, being one of the coaches at Surfing Australia in the High Performance Centre there, really proud of all the Aussie boys over there. They did not show any fear whatsoever. They were there to show up, and they were there to dig in, and they should be really proud of themselves. As far as the Australian athlete boys go, we're so stoked. They could have made it through. A lot of them could have made it through any other heat, and there are no easy heats when you're on that world tour. And then, you know, like, obviously, Gabe against Kelly, that's as hard as it gets. So it's not only, like, a game of, you know, who gets the best wave and the tactics that go into that, but the mindset again. So, it's unbelievable what they're doing.

0: you know, on those waves and how big it actually is. It's almost it was almost the other day to the point of like toe in size, you know, and these guys are actually paddling into some of these waves, which is unbelievable.
1: Look, the picture has looked a little bit different today. When the women hit the water, the highest heat total was just 8.77 out of a potential 20 points. What do you think's going on here?
0: A few things. Like, Chopu is one of those waves where there's a bit of a fine line between the size. So when today was one of those days where it was almost in between size of where it was, there was a couple of waves on the right direction that were barreling and they were open, but there was some that were clamping close, which one makes it really hard, even if you get into a barrel, to come out of the barrel. So you had to be very selective of which wave you're catching, but also where you're positioning yourself in the lineup. And there's you would notice there's a bit of weird wind on it as well, which can also cause the waves to close out sometimes. But there's a lot of direction, you know, which direction the swell's coming from, and the size. So there's one thing to like be able to go out in 6 to 8 foot and actually want to take off or have guts to take off, but then you do it when it, you know, they put the girls out when it's smaller and then it's not super open barreling. It's very dependent on the direction and the conditions on the day. But then there is that fear, right, where you could see in probably a couple of heats where, like Yolanda Hopkins, for instance, she was just going for it and pulling in and she got like a 3-point something ride, even though she didn't make the barrel. So that to me is like, that's what it takes sometimes, whether you're going to make the barrel or not, you just have to have that belief that, you know, and tenacity to just go.
1: How big are these waves at Chaupo?
0: Today when the girls surfed or yesterday when the boys surfed?
1: Well, yeah, well, let's go both, if you've got both with you.
0: Look, from what I saw today with the girls, there was still easily some, 4-6 foot sets for sure when those bigger sets are coming through. And then yesterday with the boys, like anything up to, I would say, yeah, almost 12 foot, I would say, 10 foot probably, Tahitian style, I would say. I'm going at 12 foot.
1: Oh, gosh.
0: yeah. It's not just the size, it's the amount
1: reef.
0: Of water and the thickness of the lip, right? And how shallow it's breaking over. So it could be a 6 foot wave, but the amount of water in that lip is every bit of, like, could be a metre thick.
1: And what does that effect, like as a surfer, like how does that sort of change the experience of it?
0: Oh, it's everything. Like, you know, you could surf a 6 foot wave here in Australia on a beach break, and just the amount of power versus over here to the power that you're surfing over a reef makes all the difference. And plus, you are surfing on reef rather than sand, so when you hit it, you got to feel it a lot more than when you're hitting sand, even though sand can be like concrete as well. But just having that in your mind, and if you don't know how to overcome that, it can make all the difference.
1: Yeah, reefs are pretty jaggedy too. Very jaggedy, in fact.
0: Yeah. I've got a few scars that came away with from that place. But
1: I guess you wear them with pride, though, wouldn't you?
0: Oh, 100%. Loved every minute of it.
1: Yeah. Now, look, speaking about Sally Fitzgibbon, she got knocked out today by putting up a score of just 1.67. Now, we've heard that is this her first time surfing Chaupo?
0: No, I believe Sal's been to Chaupo a couple of times. You know, and every experience you go there can be different, and also, you know, the mindset that you're going into each event can be different. So, yeah, look, you don't know what's going on in these athletes' minds before they go to one of these events. Yeah. So, I can't comment on how that was for Sal going into this event. But there's definitely moments of hesitation there, and whether that's something Sal was thinking of the time, I'm not sure. But like I said, it's a tough wave. It's a challenging wave. So, yeah, if you're not fully prepared to, you know, just put your head down and go, then that can play into your mind out in the heat in that 20 or 30 minutes or whatever that heat is. And it can be pretty unraveling pretty quick.
1: Look, we were pretty surprised to hear this from Tyler Wright from Kilbarra. Of course, she got knocked out also. Now, she's known for being pretty aggressive in heavy surf, but she lost to a local 14-year-old, Kayla Galina. What did you make of this matchup, and how impressive is it to see a 14-year-old take out, you know, someone like Tyler?
0: Yeah, look, when I saw that matchup, I knew Tyler had a work cut out for her. I've seen footage of this little grommet. Yeah, quite a few times, and she's unbelievable. Like, you know, a 14-year-old to grow up in Tahiti is one thing, to even start surfing that wave. But obviously, you know, she knows the waves pretty well now. Like, she's probably got a few years under her belt surfing out there, and obviously has some of the best local crew out there with her to help her with that. So, like, the way that girls are surfing this wave from even 11 or 12 years old, it's no surprise to me that she could beat Tyler. So, and I'm sure Tyler was well aware of that as well. And
1: she's so little. You know, like I'm just, I'm looking at her Instagram. Yeah. She calls herself Miss Chowpoo on her social media. Mm-hmm. She's so little. Yeah. Like she's a really tiny little girl. It's crazy, isn't it?
0: Yeah. Yeah, and that's what I mean, though, you know, like these tiny kids, and especially when you are younger, can be a lot more fearless, right? When you get to, you know, my age and Tyler's age, that fear and, you know, the consequences start to be a little bit more front of mind, and that's the reality of it. But when you're young, you have no fear. Well, going back to my young years, I definitely had a lot less fear. So, that's just the challenge that these surfers are faced with at all of these CT events now, is these wild cards, and they've got nothing to lose. So, look, it's part of being on the tour and coming up against these wild cards and figuring out how to beat them.
1: All right, Chelsea, I imagine that winter hasn't sort of stopped you from getting out into the water, has it?
0: No, we're actually running an ISA junior world champ camp right now, and the water is absolutely beautiful up here on the Tweed Coast. Sun's out, and I think it's a balmy 21 degrees in the water, so it's been beautiful. Can barely call it winter, really.
1: Yeah, I agree. Excellent. All right, well, Chelsea, thank you so much for joining us. Enjoy the rest of the comp.
0: No worries. Thanks for having us.
1: There you go. Chelsea Hedges, 2005 world title winner, now talent pathway coach for Surfing Australia, based up there on the Tweed Coast. It is now 23 minutes past four. Okay, what's going on here? These buttons are not working. Okay, all right. There we go.
2: Traffic.
1: That was a bit weird, bit of delay, bit of a bug in the system there. Time to check the roads with Derek Peterson of the Transport Management Centre. Hey, Derek.
3: Hi, fairly good afternoon. At West Wollongong, all northbound lanes of the M1 Princess Motorway are open. There was a car with a trailer broken down by the side of the motorway there. Still take extra care past the site while the trailer is removed. The traffic not particularly northbound on that stretch of the motorway through West Wollongong. There is some slow southbound traffic on the M1 Princess Motorway. It is slow from Mount Kira Road down to Masters Road. In Bomaderry, there's been a car crash on Binder Street just near the Princess Highway roundabout. Not affecting the highway, though. Traffic moving normally on the Princess Highway both directions between Moss Vale Road and Nowra Bridge, and also the other side of the bridge, the traffic through Nowra CBD looks fine as well. Check of the trains, the 2:23 p.m. South Coast Line train from Central, about 20 minutes late on its way to Kiama. That's because some urgent signal repairs were needed earlier, and one of the Southern Highlands Line trains is delayed. That's the 2:42 p.m. service from Campbelltown to Moss Vale, running about 15 minutes late. 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
5: From your street, your suburb. 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
1: It's 25 past four. We'll get to the Twister after some news headlines in about 6 minutes. Hey, have you visited one of our hospitals in the past year? How was the experience? We would love to hear from you. 1300 973 300. How long did you have to wait in emergency? For example. Now, new data from the Bureau of Health Information shows patients' rating of Wollongong Hospital has fallen significantly, with its ranking now behind the rest of the state. Satisfaction with the hospital's doctors has fallen 6%, and the proportion of patients who rate the nurses as very good has fallen slightly in the past 2 years. The Bureau's Dr. Alison Wickard spoke to our reporter Charles Rushworth about the survey results for our region.
2: Statewide, most patients gave high ratings of their overall hospital care. Patients' ratings improved the most on questions about organisation of care and receiving a document summarising their hospital care at the time of discharge. Now, jumping into some local results for the Illawarra Shoalhaven Local Health District, almost 9 in 10 patients, or 87%, who were admitted to hospitals in Illawarra Shoalhaven rated their overall care as very good or good. However, this was down 2 percentage points when compared with the previous year's result. Wollongong Hospital results were significantly lower than New South Wales for the majority of questions. Compared with the previous survey, Wollongong Hospital notably declined for around half of the questions, and this include measures of compassion, respect and kindness, involvement in decision-making, effective communication and clear information. Shoalhaven Hospital results were fairly similar to the statewide results. However, compared with the previous survey, Shoalhaven notably improved for two questions, and this was about the overall ratings of doctors and whether a patient's discharge was delayed. Looking at Shell Harbour Hospital, their results were significantly higher than New South Wales for about a third of the survey questions. Shell Harbour Hospital scored significantly lower than New South Wales for just one question, and this was about whether patients received a document summarising their hospital care at the time of discharge. However, Shell Harbour improved by 10 percentage points on this measure compared with the previous year's survey.
6: Very interesting. So I'm looking at the full report now, and yeah, when you look at the breakdown for how the Illawarra Shoalhaven Local Health District performed, especially against other regional health districts, there's a bit of a sea of red in terms of their numbers being significantly lower than New South Wales this year. Is it fair to say that the Illawarra Shoalhaven is a bit of an outlier compared to regional hospitals this year in the results from patients?
2: So BHI conducts this survey every year, so it gives patients that opportunity to provide feedback on their care so that improvements can be made across New South Wales public hospitals. So it is hard given that there are so many measures across the survey. There is always significant variation across these areas. So it is hard to kind of draw any particular comparisons on how a hospital or an LHD is performing, given that there is such a range of different measures.
6: Speaking to the numbers now, I mean, looking broadly at all the responses to the survey questions, they're all above 50%, it's fair to say, aside from a few outliers. For example, feedback on hospital food is one that seems to be stubbornly stuck around quite low numbers there. How much do these numbers change over the years?
2: What we do see is statewide, most patients give high ratings of care. And most patients of ratings of care are about the same in 2025 as they were in 2024. So there are some areas where there's notable improvements. So, for example, almost 7 in 10 patients across New South Wales said the care they received in hospital was very good, and almost 7 in 10 said it was very well organised. And those were up 1 or 2 percentage points from the previous year. Likewise, we saw around 8 in 10 patients said they received a document summarising their hospital care, and this was at 83%, which was up from 81% at the New South Wales level in 2024. So we do see there are some improvements, and there are also some small declines at the New South Wales level. So around 6 in 10 patients said they were definitely involved in decisions about their discharge, and that was down from 64% the previous year. And almost 6 in 10 patients said health professionals in the hospital told them about medication side effects to watch out for. And this result was slightly down from 2024. So we do see there is some movement in measures between the years. But at the New South Wales level, we find that Statewide, most patients give high ratings of care and most are relatively stable compared to 2024.
1: There you go. That was the Bureau of Health Information's Dr. Alison Wichard, who spoke to our reporter Charles Rushforth about the survey results for our region. Yeah, not necessarily a fantastic story, especially for Wollongong Hospital. If you've been, we'd love to know, or not to specifically that hospital, but if you've been to any, we'd love to hear about how your experience went, specifically how long you had to wait in emergency. All right, it is now 4:30 here at ABC Illawarra. Our number is 1300 973 300. You can text through 0467 922 684. Joined now by Steph Postumo with some news headlines. Hey, Steph.
7: Good afternoon, Ifeali. The crowd-funded public inquiry into AUKUS kicked off at the Wollongong Regional Art Gallery this morning, following several hearings across the state, most recently in Newcastle and Sydney. Around 100 people gathered to hear submissions from speakers, including concerned local residents and the head of the South Coast Labor Council, Arthur Roris. Their testimony included fears Port Kembla would be chosen as the site for the submarine base critical to the billion-dollar deal, with speakers raising concerns the entire suburb could be at risk in the event of a military attack or nuclear accident. Former Gilmore Liberal MP Joe Gash says Tony Abbott's visit to the South Coast has provided a much-needed boost as the party battles a drift of members to One Nation. The federal Liberal president attended events in Nowra and Huskisson this week and in an effort to rally disaffected local members. Ms Gash says the Liberals have lost touch with voters and need to spend less time focused on themselves. She says Mr Abbott's role as cheerleader-in-chief is what local members needed. Eight people have been charged in Wollongong and Lake Illawarra as part of a blitz on drug and drink driving. Operation Fume ran from last Friday until Saturday in the Hume, Lake Illawarra, Wollongong, South Coast and Monaro police districts. In the Illawarra, 11 people returned positive alcohol breath tests and 24 returned positive roadside drug tests. 9 unauthorised driving offences were detected and 83 penalties issued. Across the whole operation, 25 charges were laid. Mine safety inspectors will conduct a compliance campaign at New South Wales mine sites over the coming months to check safety measures around mobile plant equipment and blast patterns. It comes after the death of a mine worker at the United Wambo coal mine near Singleton earlier this month. The resources regulator is investigating the incident. In an online video, the New South Wales Resources Chief Inspector of Mines, Anthony Margetts, says worker safety is critical. And in sport, Australian men's cricket captain Pat Cummins says the busy test schedule over the next year means players who have missed out on the first test of their upcoming schedule will get opportunities. Pace bowler Scott Boland and batter Josh Inglis have missed out on selection, with Cummins and Josh Hazlewood back in the side. Australia will also play all-rounders Cameron Green and Beau Webster together. Cummins says while Scott Boland has missed out ahead of their match against Bangladesh in Darwin, the team knows how capable he is. To the weather around our region, it's currently partly cloudy in Wollongong, 18 degrees, partly cloudy in Barrel and 11, and also 18 partly cloudy in Nowra. Back to you, Fairley.
1: Thank you very much, Steph. It is currently 27 minutes to 5.
8: Brain Twister.
9: Brain Twister.
8: It's a brain twister.
10: What's the answer?
11: Twister.
12: It's a brain twister.
9: Twister.
8: Twister.
10: This is the Twister.
1: Yes, before we get to the twister, I got a text here from someone who says, I went to Bullo Hospital last Monday afternoon to urgent care. Awesome service and work. I saw a nurse, doctor, got an x-ray and out in under 2 hours. Thanks, Pete, in Stanny Tops. There you go. Thank you very much, Pete. I had to go to urgent care, so I went online and I booked, thinking, oh, this will be good, unless I won't have to wait for hours on end. So then I turned up and I said, oh, hello, I booked. And they said, oh, you can't book. You can just let us know you're coming, which is what you've done, but there's still a 3-hour wait. And I was like, oh, my God, no. You know, when you're sick and vulnerable and everything just makes you cry. Anyway, it wasn't a good time. But there you go. That's my little tip. If you have got to go to urgent care, just rock up. Don't bother making an appointment. All right, on to the twister. Look, after 5 o'clock, we will hear about the public inquiry into AUKUS that was in Wollongong today. Submarines are the subject of the twister today. So I will play you an audio clue. I need to know which three sort of famous submarines, probably fair to say, which three submarines are referenced here.
13: The most brilliant commander in the Soviet Navy. The most deadly submarine ever built.
14: In the town where I was born,
9: It was a mathematical certainty that it would fail. Stockton saw an opportunity to restart tourist visits to Titanic.
1: Ah, yes, I remember that last one in particular. If you know the answer, 1-300-973-300. This, Alanis Morissette off Jagged Little Pill, one of the greatest albums from the 90s. You're on ABC Illawarra.

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1: Brain Twister.
2: It's a brain twister.
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4: Twister. It's a brain twister.
1: Twister.
2: Twister.
5: This is the Twister.
6: Yes, at 21 to 5, we are in the midst of the Twister, and after 5 o'clock, we will hear about the public inquiry into AUKUS that was on in Wollongong today. Submarines are the subject of the Twister today. I have an audio clue. There are three submarines being referenced. I would like to know, what are these three submarines?
7: The most brilliant commander in the Soviet Navy. The most deadly submarine ever built.
8: In the town where I was born.
9: It was a mathematical certainty that it would fail. Stockton saw an opportunity to restart tourist visits to Titanic.
6: Okay, I remember that third one very fondly. We all became sort of experts in submersibles, I think, for a period of time when that incident occurred. Peter, you know, Alan has called through. What a surprise to hear from you, Peter. Hello.
10: Good afternoon, Miss Fairley. How are you?
6: Good. I just turned off my own microphone. I don't know why. Yes, I'm good. How are you?
10: All right.
6: Good.
10: In a little bit of sun, but it's still a bit chilly up here.
6: Yeah, I bet it would be inland there. I heard about the big drama that happened at the beginning of the week around your place in Owellan that turned out to be an adult toy.
10: That was fun, mate. That was fun. I had a chat with Jeff the other day about it.
6: I heard. It was kind of a funny news story in the end. Yeah. Anyway, all right, so the three... let's hear it again, just for, you know, people playing along in their cars specifically. All right, let's have a listen.
7: The most brilliant commander in the Soviet Navy. The most deadly submarine ever built.
8: In the town where I was born.
9: It was a mathematical certainty that it would fail. Stockton saw an opportunity to restart tourist visits to Titanic.
6: Okay, Peter and O'Allen, what were the three submarines being referenced by that audio clue?
10: That was the movie Red October with Sean Connery. And there's the Beatles with Mr. Ringo Starr singing. And I'm thinking the third one is, I don't know whether it's in the movie or a documentary, but I think the submarine was called, or the deep submersible was called Titan.
6: You're a very learned man, Peter. You got that correct. It was quite funny sort of audio editing that Steph did there with, you know, the most dangerous submarine, and then it's, you know, just the yellow submarine audio came on. It was very
10: actually,
6: good.
10: Actually, that Red October is a good movie, actually.
6: Can you attempt that voice that that voiceover man was doing?
10: No.
6: You're actually halfway there, to be honest with you.
10: My voice is shot, mate, you know, like, hang on a minute, you know. Bit of cold weather and I can't talk to myself, let alone anybody else.
6: Oh, that's all right. We all have our struggles in life. Well done. You're in the draw. Have you ever won the Twist? I mean, I know you've gotten into the draw many times. Have you ever?
10: Oh, not for a couple of years.
6: Oh, that's good. We do have rules around that sort of thing here at the ABC. But anyway, that's not why I was asking, though. I was just curious because, you know, I enjoy chatting to you during the week. It's fine. Anyway, all right. Well, have a good night. Love to Barb. We'll talk
10: Take
6: to you
10: care,
6: soon.
10: Take care, mate. You enjoy your day.
6: Thank you. Oh, there she is. There she is. All right. There you go. And Peter's details will be given to our producers here at ABC, Lawara. And you'll have another chance tomorrow to get into the draw for the Twister. The Titan submersible. Look, that was just a news story that sort of captured the imagination of the world. It was a pretty awful story, really, but it was a fascinating thing to read about. Anyway, there you go. It's 18 to 5.
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6: Well, you know what? There is a building in town that I have driven past 1,000 times. I've never ventured into it until recently when I decided to find out exactly what is going on inside. Now, I'm talking about the Illawarra Museum located at 11 Market Street in Wollongong. And as I learned, it's lovingly run by members of the Illawarra Historical Society. Have a listen as we step into the Illawarra Museum.
12: John Shipp, I'm the volunteer manager at the Illawarra Museum in Wollongong.
6: How long has the museum been here?
12: Since 1966.
6: How long have you been doing this?
12: Too long. Really only since 2011 when I retired. But I've been associated with the museum and the Historical Society for 30-odd years.
6: Are you a bit of a historian yourself?
12: Yeah, yeah. My discipline was history and education, and my family's been in Wollongong since the 1850s. So I've got this sort of family connection with Wollongong that's quite deep.
6: So I can see here at the museum today you've got your setup because you're giving a presentation to a sure. group. So what do you talk them through?
12: Oh, it depends on the group. When we have school kids in, it's about life before technology, trying to get over to them that the mobile phone didn't always exist. And we show them old telephones, talk to them about not having sewage in Wollongong until the 1920s, and you know, what people did in order to go to the toilet in before 1920.
6: And the different jobs people would have had to look after
12: jobs
6: that.
12: to look after that, that's right. Yeah. So, but then with older people, we tend to talk about, again, things that are no longer used, like irons that you used to heat on the stove. Before we had electricity in the house. The group today, because they're coming from Sydney, we'll talk to them about why Wollongong was started, the problems of living in Wollongong in the early days, and just try to give them an idea of what Wollongong's all about.
6: Is there a period of history when you consider Wollongong's history back to the 1850s or whatever it might be that is kind of a favourite period of time in the evolution of Wollongong for you?
12: For me?
6: Yeah.
12: Yeah, well, it's probably that sort of 1890 onward period when my grandmother and grandfather, for that matter, and their siblings remembered it and talked about it when I was growing up. And, yeah, that's probably a period that... It doesn't exactly excite me, but it does interest me.
6: Well, what strikes you about their memories?
12: Just how mundane their life was and how a grandmother and her sisters would get together in later life. And they'd talk about going to Sydney in the train and what an adventure it was, and that the tunnel that went up from Stanmore Park was notorious. The steam from the engine would float back into the carriages, and it was really horrible. But they'd then say, oh, but it was great when we got to Otford, because the Hamilton boys, the Hamilton family, owned a farm at Otford.
6: Oh, that's my surname. I could be a relative.
12: You could be.
6: There you go.
12: But the Hamilton boys would be out ploughing without shirts on. And we'd all watch. We'd look out for the Hamilton boys. And, you know, just little things like that. And then my other grandfather actually worked for this Hamilton family at Otford. And he'd tell stories about during a drought he'd go down with a can into the railway tunnels because there was water seeping through, and they'd gather water and so forth. So, yeah, just things about how life was so different, how people had to work so hard just to make a living. And some of my further relatives worked in the coal mines, which was terrible. You know, they were laying on their sides digging coal out with just a candle. It's the sort of existence we find difficult to understand. But when we talk to school groups and we talk about life before electricity and so forth, invariably some kid says, oh, my grandma in India or my grandfather in Croatia or whatever, that's how they live.
6: Wow.
12: And so it's an interesting dichotomy, I suppose.
6: Tell us about the building. Where are we standing?
12: Right, we're at 11 Market Street, Wollongong, opposite Market Square. This used to be the centre of town. Until the 1890s, all the major shops and so forth were around, mostly pubs actually, were around the square. And this building was built starting in 1865 for the Telegraph, then added on for the Post Office in 1872, and then in the 1880s they built a residence upstairs because it was a time when the government decided that the senior government employees like the postmaster, the railway master, headmasters at schools had to live on near the shop. So they lived up there. And then within 10 years, Wollongong's focus had shifted totally to Crown Street. So they closed it and built another post office. And the building just sort of existed with various New South Wales government department offices here, public works, the Dole office was here, the motor registry office, a whole lot of little offices was here, and that's what saved it.
0: No, it's a bot bath, they called it, and you just put your bottom in it.
6: Oh.
0: And that's how you had your bath.
6: Oh, my goodness.
0: But imagine carrying the water up here to the bedroom.
6: Yeah, it'd be very heavy.
0: Beautiful furniture. That's Joseph.
6: The little baby?
0: Yeah. He's one of the kids who used to live here. We name everything. Everything's got a name. Jeanette Haincock is my name. I've been here since 2007.

0: Where are we now?
1: This is the shop. It's not a replica of the shop, but we do have a voice activation there where the chap who did operate a shop in Thirroul, his name is Edgar Primrose. So that is Mr. Primrose. We walk in here and we say, hello, Edgar.
0: What's happened to his hand? He's got his hand wrapped up.
1: Well, it was... We acquired the mannequins. We've got several mannequins around the place that we acquired from the Wollongong Botanic Gardens. And one of our volunteers has made these mannequins to fit certain areas, like out in the farmyard out there. We've got a buggy, it's a baker's van, and we've got this mannequin sitting up there who we now call Mr. Baker, and he's driving that. We've got, where else have we got? You're making me think now. Oh, Mrs. B. In the other, there's another buggy there. There's upstairs. So they've added a new dimension to the museum, having these mannequins in here, and especially when we turn on our activated voice, because he talks to you about purchasing something here in the shop.
0: I can see Freddo's. I'm a big fan of Freddo's.
1: They're fair dinkum. We have to tell the kids that they're stale.
0: Are they stale?
1: Well, they would be by now.
0: You don't sort of replace them?
1: No, we got those from Allen's, because the Allen's sweets no longer exist.
0: Ah.
1: And so those lollies have come from Allen's. Yeah, no, I like this room the best.
0: Is there a period or something that happened in Wollongong's history that most people don't know about but you find really fascinating?
1: It's surprising the number of people who don't know about the Mount Kembla mine disaster. You know, that's a big thing. We've got a hoof from one of the horses here, the horse that was left in the mine after it had been destroyed.
0: Yeah.
1: And the mother went back to get the... This could be wrong. Someone will ring up and say...
0: That's okay.
1: But anyway, yeah, and the hoof is off that horse and we've got it here.
0: Oh, wow.
1: Yeah.
0: Oh, my goodness. What's if I'm about to head off now and have a look in other parts of the museum, what's the one thing I need to really check out?
1: The colonial kitchen's good out there. We do a lot of school visits. I don't know whether John said that, like even with these adults. When the schools come, we set up washing out there where the kids can wash with the washboards and wash in a tub, and the copper, set it up with water, and the kids pretend that they're doing the washing with the poker and putting it over into the old concrete tubs and putting it through the ringer.
0: Oh, that's great.
1: It is good, yeah.
0: I guess you would have never had to do that in your life, though.
1: No, I did have a copper, but my copper was electric. That one out there is a fire one.
0: So what's out here?
1: This is the laundry.
0: Yeah.
1: This is set up where the kids can come in and do the washing. I put water in the tub and fill.
0: Do you ever do that just for kids that visit?
1: Yeah, we do that for the kids. I do it in the school holidays too.
0: Oh, I'd love to bring my kids in.
1: Yeah, bring your kids in.
0: Get them to learn how good they've got it.
1: Yeah,
0: well, and me as well, to be fair.
1: It's really funny because the kids will say, oh, this is great fun. I said, yeah, so you do this every Monday. All your sheets and towels and clothes and everything are all washed every Monday, and they have to be hung out, bought in and ironed and put away. They think it's exciting.
0: But oh, gosh.
1: This is the colonial kitchen. I like this. The kids like this because we've done up some of the bells and they get here and they like pulling all the bells. So they like that. We're in the process of reorganising this in here. So
0: there's a galah in there?
1: Yes, you'll see a magpie somewhere too. We've just moved these today, all hands on deck. We moved that baker's van down there. That's one of the mannequins. We call him Mr. Baker because we don't know what his name was. And, we've moved
0: So that's
1: that.
0: A real baker's cart from back
1: yes,
0: in the day?
1: Yes, yes.
0: So they'd make the bread and roll around town with their horses.
1: Yeah, when I was a kid, we did. I had the baker man come in Tamworth. I grew up in Tamworth. Yeah, yeah.
0: And who's this lady?
1: She's Mrs. What's her name, Wayne? Mrs. Benjamin.
0: Just a lady.
1: She's
0: about
1: a lady
0: town.
1: Who lived here. Who lived up the mountain, and she used to come down in the cart every day. There's great stories about her coming down at great.

0: speed.
1: Yeah. A woman after my own heart, down round easily.
0: We've got all the yokes off the bullocks. Yeah.
1: What were the bullocks used for?
0: To pull these down.
1: Oh, the coal skips. Oh, the coal skips. Mm. My gosh. You wouldn't have wanted to be a bullock back in that time.
0: No, you would not have. Yeah. When the kids come in, we let them grind the corn in here. See, they can put the corn in the top.
1: Oh, yeah.
0: And turn that and that grinds the corn. And when we have the schools come in and we do cooking outside the kitchen, one of our volunteers is Italian-born, and she's great with pasta. So I have learned to make pasta. I couldn't do that. And we have two pasta machines going, and the kids can make the pasta. It's so good. Yeah. It's very hands-on.
1: Yeah.
0: We always say to kids who come in, everything that's out you can touch. If it's not out, they're not going to touch it. But anything that's out, they can touch. And I think that's a great invitation for the kids, you know?
2: There you go. That was John Shipp and Jeanette Hancock, members of the Illawarra Historical Society, who volunteer at the Illawarra Museum. And the museum is open on Wednesdays and Sundays from 12 to 3. Entry is free. Hey, it's coming up to 5 o'clock. After 5, we'll hear about today's public inquiry into AUKUS. Peter Garrett, along with a slew of other high-profile commissioners, were in Port Kembla today to hear how the Illawarra public views the AUKUS agreement. We'll find out how that went very soon. Plus, we'll also hear from Dragons coach Dean Young. His future as coach is secured, and they had a huge win against the Sharks over the weekend. So is this a turning point for the Red V? We'll find out very, very soon. This is Dusty Springfield on ABC Illawarra News in 3 minutes.

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4: 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Tensions have boiled over.

0: Had a New South Wales corruption probe with former Liberal operative Jeremy Greenwood reprimanded over his conduct during questioning. Presiding Commissioner Fabian Gleeson SC intervened after Mr Greenwood told someone in the hearing room, "Don't give me that look," while he was answering questions. During his 3 days of evidence, he was often challenged over his inability to recall evidence put to him, with Commissioner Gleeson forced to step in on multiple occasions. While Mr Greenwood apologised, the Commissioner demanded he be respectful.
1: Apologies, Commissioner, but I also don't like having faces pulled at me.
2: Mr Greenwood, can you answer the question, listen to the question and answer it? Do you understand what is expected of you in terms of respectful conduct and decorum in this room?
1: Yes, Commissioner.
0: The inquiry also heard Mr Greenwood paid for lobbyist Jean-Claude Perrottet to travel to Fiji to avoid giving evidence to a 2023 parliamentary inquiry. He told the ICAC he paid for the trip to help Mr Perrottet avoid being summoned. Japan's government has broken its silence on Prime Minister Anthony Albanese's hand gestures while describing a gift of 2 melons from the Japanese Prime Minister, which its former ambassador claimed were disrespectful. In his first public remarks about the incident, Japan's ambassador to Australia told the ABC that the Japanese government was aware of the reporting in the media and that it's been informed by the Australian side that the Prime Minister did not make comments in the way that has been reported. Earlier today, Liberal Senator James Patterson said he'd also asked for the federal police to step in after media outlets obtained an internal memo from the Japanese government that stated it would not formally seek to raise the issue. Several federal Liberal Party members have played down their colleague Andrew Bragg's suggested migration target. Isabella Tolhurst reports.
3: Shadow Housing Minister Andrew Bragg delivered a speech to the National Press Club today where he suggested net migration could be reduced from the current 300,000 to around 180,000. He said modest reductions to international students, working holiday makers and post-study work visas could help achieve that. But several senior opposition sources have told the ABC this was not an agreed Liberal Party position and didn't reflect the views of the shadow cabinet. The party plans to tie migration intake to housing completions, but say they've not yet decided which visa programs would be the focus of any cuts.
0: Pop star Guy Sebastian's former manager has admitted he failed to pay money owed to the singer and apologised for his actions after the pair reached a confidential settlement in an almost decade-long legal battle. Sarah Gerrithy reports.
4: Sebastian's former manager, Titus Day, has issued a statement saying he became a poor steward of the pop star's income and there were many instances where payments weren't passed on, even after he and the singer parted ways in 2017 over a financial dispute. Day was sentenced to 4 years prison in 2020. For embezzling more than $600,000 of the singer's money. But the conviction was quashed on appeal and a jury failed to reach a verdict in a subsequent retrial. In a statement, Sebastian said since his former manager has now apologised and shown accountability, he's prepared to put aside his claim, forgive and move forward.
0: The 12th person charged over the alleged kidnapping and murder of Sydney grandfather Chris Bagsarian has been refused bail, Tamsin Buckle reports.
5: A court has heard Rebecca Hennessy allegedly drove one of the principal offenders involved in the kidnapping to a stronghold in Sydney's west where the 85-year-old was being held hostage. Mr Bagsarian was taken from his North Ryde home in February, with his remains later found near a golf course in Pitt Town. Miss Hennessy was arrested yesterday in Lethbridge Park and was later charged with accessory after the fact to murder. Prosecutors allege she met with Declan Donnelly, who has been charged with murder, twice following the kidnapping, driving him to a Dural property on one occasion and meeting at a hotel on another. The 51-year-old will face court next week.
0: The share market fell today on fading optimism about a US-Iran peace deal happening anytime soon. The ASX 200 down 0.5% went on 9,209. The dollar is flat at 70.6 US. Australia's revealed its first test team of the test schedule, with Josh Hazlewood making it back into the side after having more than a year off cricket. Pat Cummins is also back in the side after missing most of last summer's Ashes series. To the weather forecast for tomorrow, isolated showers on the southern half of the western slopes and the southern inland plains. It'll be dry and sunny elsewhere. For Sydney, an overnight low of 10. That'll be followed by a sunny day with a top of 20. Another sunny day on Friday with a top of 20. And then partly cloudy on Saturday with a shower or two, a top of 19. It's 5 past 5. Past five.
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7: Good afternoon. Welcome to the program. I hope you've had a lovely Wednesday. If you're just jumping on board, welcome, welcome.

0: star Sam Neill. If anyone else is doing a rewatch tribute to the man, it might be one to add to your list. Hunt for Red October. There you go. Yeah, so we'll talk about AUKUS in a mere moment. We shall also have a chat with Dragons coach Dean Young, plus a beautiful mention by a member for Whitlam, Carol Berry, who paid tribute to motor neurone disease advocate and cyclist Bob Montgomery in Parliament yesterday. You'll hear her speech coming up just after 5:30. It's all coming up here at ABC Illawarra.
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0: A balmy day, really, 19 along the coast and 13 or 12 rather in the Highlands. And the days ahead, tomorrow in Wollongong, sunny and 19, Friday sunny and 18, showers on the weekend and 17. Down the coast, Nowra tomorrow, cloudy and 19, sunny on Friday and 20, Saturday showers and 17, Sunday showers and 15, bit chilly. And in the Highlands tomorrow, 13 and cloudy, sunny on Friday and 15, Saturday cloudy and 12, Sunday showers and 11. Currently, it is 18 in Albion Park. Bulambi's 17, Kiama's 18, Mossvale is 11, and Nowra is currently 17 degrees.
1: Traffic.
0: No major dramas, just the usual hold-ups on our roads, on the M1 specifically, southbound over Berkeley and northbound into West Wollongong. If you've seen anything else, 1300 973 300, or you can text through 0467 922 684.
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0: 7 minutes past five, and the public inquiry into AUKUS has been on in Wollongong today, hearing the public's opinions and concerns about this trilateral nuclear submarine deal. Now, it is a bit of an unusual one. It's not quite a government inquiry. It's been put together completely independently. It cannot compel people to give evidence, and its list of commissioners are hugely influential. The lead is none other than Peter Garrett, who stopped by our studio this morning to explain exactly how this public inquiry works.
2: It was auspiced by a group called the Australian Peace and Security Forum, a collection of former retired senior military personnel, human rights lawyers and others, who felt that in the absence of a debate about AUKUS, when the decision was first made in secret by Scott Morrison and then accepted and endorsed by Prime Minister Albanese, that there should be some form of public inquiry. And they approached me to lead a commission. We developed terms of reference, invited other commissioners to participate, and then went out and said to the public, and we've got support from unions and members of the public, on Shuffed, you know, you can throw $5 at us or $10, it's great. Let us go and do that exercise. So you're right. It's a genuine people's inquiry in a way, because it's run by people, Australians, who care about what's going on. It's funded by Australians, and we're hearing from Australians. It's a genuine inquiry. It is open to all who want to come and speak to us or ask questions about AUKUS. Yes, we're sceptical about AUKUS. I'm a critic of AUKUS, but I'm a greater critic of the fact that the Parliament never properly and fully debated AUKUS. And what we're finding when we go out and have these hearings is that people have got a great appetite to want to know what actually is behind the decision, what the decision might mean to them, whether it's going to work or not for Australia. So everything is transparent. Everything is open. It's funded by the public, and it's creating news in other parts of the world, because I was talking to the BBC the other day and they were saying, what's a former government minister doing publicly funding an inquiry into a decision that a government that he was once a part of has made? Go figure.
0: Yes, that's Peter Garrett speaking to Melinda James on ABC Illawarra this morning. Now, today's proceedings wrapped up in Wollongong earlier this afternoon. Another of the inquiry's commissioners is Karina Lester, a Yunkin Janjara woman who's been advocating for nuclear victims for decades, and she joins me now. Karina, good afternoon.
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0: Look, thanks very much for joining us. Before we get to today's event, just tell us a bit about your background and how you came to be a commissioner in this public inquiry.
3: Yeah, I'm a second-generation survivor of the British nuclear testing that took place in 1953. My late father, Yami Lester, was exposed to radiation fallout from Totem 1 that was detonated south from where they were in their camp, and that's what Dad's eyewitness was this black mist that fell over community, which later he found out was radiation fallout. And 4 years after 1953, he was completely blinded by those nuclear tests. And

0: I've really continued on the legacy that Dad has left me with telling the stories and reminding fellow Australians that the British government did test on our soils, and in two locations in South Australia, Totem at Emu Field, and then continuing down at Maralinga Jarawaja in South Australia. And so that's a history that's Australia's history of the testing program. And I came on board as one of the commissioners because waste is an issue. Our state of South Australia is often faced with the pressures of being a waste dump, and we've had many, many fights and generational sort of struggles over the many years around the waste. And that's an issue, and it is one of the areas that the public inquiry, AUKUS public inquiry, is looking into, is how will this AUKUS agreement manage nuclear waste on our country.
1: Yeah, I think that Peter Garrett raised a really good point this morning, that you probably heard that audio, in saying that, you know, there wasn't actually a, you know, a great debate around this decision before it was sort of, you know, all of a sudden happening. In regards to the inquiry today, what kinds of people came along?
0: Oh, great community turnout. It was fantastic for commissioners to have the opportunity to meet everybody. We heard from union groups. We heard from professionals in areas, academia. We also heard from teachers groups as well. We heard from other unions around students' unions. So it was really important for commissioners to hear a range of stories and concerns that they have of the AUKUS agreement. And it was really eye-opening for us commissioners, which was a good opportunity, because that's what our work is, to go out there and hear the stories and concerns from all Australians. You know, pro-AUKUS and non-AUKUS supporters. And so we're really wanting to make sure that we are hearing all voices from all Australians.
1: Yeah. Is there a particular issue that's causing the most concern here in the Illawarra?
0: We are hearing quite a lot. And within this area of Illawarra, one of the takeaways for myself as one of the commissioners was really looking at the social security around making sure community is safe and making sure that our women and children are safe within our communities if there were ever to be a US base here in Port Kembla. And so that was something really eye-opening, because we haven't heard that mentioned in other locations, and so it was important. And one of the takeaways for the commissioners to go, that's a really important issue that we need to think carefully about as well. How safe is Port Kembla and the Illawarra region when you have a US base here? And so that was big concerns raised, first time that we heard as a group of commissioners.
1: Okay. What other issues did you hear about?
0: People were talking about protection of country. We heard from Arnie Barb looking at our, you know, Aboriginal First People's concerns that they have. People are very concerned about the environment as well. People are concerned about what it means for the industry that's here in Port Kembla as well. And we just recently had a look around in the area, and thank you to one of the union groups who sort of took us around and showed the locations. And with a very pumping port already as it is, it's very difficult to imagine how a submarine US base location will also fit in this space as well. And it was really important for both Peter, lead commissioner, and myself to actually see this and see country and hear the concerns from community. So that was one of the issues, really important. And the other one was around education, and that's been a common message right across the nation around how universities and our schools are being sort of infiltrated into this space around STEM programs and, you know, getting US sort of AUKUS agreement push, you know, AUKUS about STEM programs and how that will influence and create, you know, these so-called job opportunities for students or students training in those areas there as well, which is very common right across the board.
1: Okay. Look, tell us more about what you heard in support of AUKUS today.
0: We didn't, and that's the thing. We've been extending invitations, and we've asked members of parliament, we've asked Labor government to come and speak to the commissioners, and we want to hear from, you know, the Labor Party around why this is such a good idea. We want to hear those who are supportive of it. They're not taking the offer up, which is, you know, I think it lets Australians down. You know, I think Australians have the right through a democracy process to hear these concerns, and we want to know why this is such a good deal for Australia and is in the best interest for Australia as well. But we're not getting that interest at the moment, fairly.
1: Okay, interesting. Look, how was our local public hearing different to what you heard at previous hearings about this?
0: Yeah, there's a really strong community here, which was really important for commissioners to see. I know people are talking about it. You guys are, you know, Wollongong and the Illawarra region, people are really chatting and speaking about it amongst your communities, amongst your families, amongst your members of parliament as well. And, you know, I think it's really important for that momentum to continue on as well, because this, I think, is a very long, long game that is being played out when you look at what the AUKUS agreement and when, you know, submarines are supposed to be arriving. You know, we're talking 2050 down the track that these things may, submarines may arrive. So it's so important for community to be speaking and talking up about this and having, you know, their conversations with one another about it. And that's the takeaway we took from today's hearing, was how the support within the community was seen. And it was important for us commissioners to see that as well, the community support.
1: Okay, interesting. All right, Karina, well, you've obviously got a very close family tie to, you know, the negative impacts potentially of nuclear. So, you know, thanks so much for jumping on board this and acting as a commissioner in this inquiry. I think it's giving the public a great opportunity to sort of have their voices heard.
0: Thank you, Fairley. I really appreciate it. And don't forget to put in your submissions. So all your listeners out there, do put in your submissions. We want to hear from you all. And, you know, we're trying to encourage those who are pro-AUKUS to put in your submissions as well. We want to hear those, that side of the story as well.
1: Yeah, for sure. All right. Karina, thank you so much for joining us.
0: Thank you, Fairley, for having me.
1: There you go. Karina Lester, AUKUS Public Inquiry Commissioner, and a proud Yunkin Janjara woman as well. Now, this inquiry is the public inquiry into AUKUS, AUKUS. So if you do like to, or you do wish to submit a, you know, an opinion either way, that's what you'll need to look up. Okay, it is 18 minutes past five here at ABC Illawarra. We'll hear from Dragons coach Dean Young in a few minutes. Traffic. First, though, I'm joined by Derek Peterson of the Transport Management Centre. Hey, Derek.
2: Good afternoon, Fairley. At West Wollongong, there has been a car crash on the M1 Princess Motorway. It has already been cleared, though. It happened in the past half hour. It was northbound near Mount Kira Road. Has caused some slow traffic northbound, but just checking our live traffic camera now, looks like that traffic is pretty much back to normal. So the northbound traffic easing on the M1 Princess Motorway between Masters Road and Mount Kira Road. Elsewhere at Wilton, westbound traffic on Picton Road is fairly slow. So heading towards the Hume Motorway, the heavy traffic starts from around Greenway Parade at Wilton. Through the Shoalhaven, no issues on the Princess Highway between Bomaderry and Nowra. There was an earlier crash on Binder Street just east of the highway, but Princess Highway moving normally in both directions with all lanes open. Checking the trains, we have no major disruptions for South Coast Line or Southern Highlands Line trains. Check the latest on public transport at a transport app or check the website, transportnsw.info, and for traffic information, check livetraffic.com.
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1: I'm joined now by ABC meteorologist Tom Saunders. Tom, good afternoon.
4: Fairly good afternoon.
1: 19 degrees on the coast. It was quite lovely in our region today. What are we in for over the next few days?
4: Yeah, look, it was slightly mild today and we picked up the odd shower. That's as a weakening cold front approaches from the west, but already those showers are starting to ease back and most of the rain gauges in the Illawarra district have not picked up any precipitation, although We've had 0.2 of a millimetre at Mossvale, and Goulburn's had 0.8 with a shower just approaching Goulburn right now from the west. So they'll get a little bit more in Goulburn this evening. Overnight, though, it'll all clear up. Tomorrow, partly cloudy and dry. West-southwesterly winds 15 to 25 kilometres per hour. 11 to 19 for Wollongong tomorrow. 9 to 19 for Nowra, and 3 to 13 for the Highlands. Now, Friday will be mostly sunny, but there's a slight chance of a shower

0: along the coastal fringe in the evening, 18 Wollongong, 20 Nowra and 15 for the Highlands. The weekend, though, is looking showery thanks to onshore winds. It's a medium chance of showers Saturday, particularly near the coast. 17 for the coast, 12 for the Highlands. Sunday, it's a high chance of showers, 17 in Wollongong, 15 for Nowra and 11 degrees for the Highlands.
1: Okay, all right. Thank you very much, Tom Saunders.
0: Thanks, Bailey.
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1: It is currently 21 minutes past five here at ABC Illawarra. We'll get some news headlines in about 9 minutes' time. Now, it was a huge win for the Dragons over the weekend, taking out the Sharks, who were sitting in fourth place on the ladder after a horrendous start to the season and the sacking of coach Shane Flanagan. Things have been pretty grim, but some big signings for next year, a new coach whose future is secured, and now a big win. Could this be the start of a promising new era for the Red V? The Dragons' new full-time coach is Dean Young, and he joins me now. Dean, good afternoon.
4: How are you going?
1: Good. Pleasure to have you on the show. Thanks for joining us. Look, a huge win in the local derby over the weekend against the Sharks, who were in fourth. How did that win feel as a coach, especially on the back of the season that we've been having so far?
4: Yeah, it meant a lot, and I was just really happy for all the players, my staff and all the fans, because we've been working really, really hard to put ourselves in a position to win footy games, and we've been in a lot of close contests over the last 8 weeks and haven't managed to get it done. So to finally get it done at home, especially after, you know, a disappointing performance against the Titans a couple of weeks before that, to play well in front of our home fans means a lot.
1: Yeah. What do you think the team did really well to put on that particular performance over the weekend?
4: To be the top four team, you need to do lots of things well, but probably what stood out for me was our resilience in defence. The Sharks are a really good attacking team, and they had 35 play the balls inside our 20, and we only had 15, and to turn them away and keep them to 16 points was a great defensive effort from the boys.
1: Look, we haven't actually caught up since you took the top job. How are you feeling with your future secured as a Dragons coach?
4: Yeah, I'm not too sure how I feel. I just sort of focused on finishing off the year in the way that we want to, and obviously got one eye on next year, and I know that I've got an opportunity now to make it work, and it's up to me to make sure that I get it done right. And I know we've got a lot of good people at the club working really hard to make sure that the club improves on where we're at, and we all know that where we're at's not good enough, so really focused.
1: Going into the position, obviously it was, you know, a tenuous time for the club. Fans were on edge. It hadn't been, you know, a great time. Did it feel like a big sort of task to step into?
4: Yeah, it's never an easy job to take over from a coach that's been sacked, because the situation's not obviously ideal. But I didn't want to walk away from the challenge, because I know the group of players that we've got here really, really care and care about the club and care about improving. So I felt like I was the best person to help them work their way through this current situation that we're in. And I think everyone can see that although the results haven't been where we want them to be, the boys are committed and they're working really hard to make sure that we turn this around.
1: Yeah, I mean, you had 10 seasons with the club, so I guess you have a bit of an affinity as well with the Red V. Would that be fair to say?
4: Yeah, I've spent a lot of time of my life, adult life at the club as a player and as a coach, and I know, you know, where we've been, and I know where we're at, and I'm feeling confident that we can get ourselves back to in a position where all our fans can be proud of the performances that we're putting in each week.
1: You've got some big names coming into the side next year. Luke Metcalf had a blinder with the Warriors, beating the Panthers last week. How optimistic are you feeling about a solid season for the Dragons next year?
4: Yeah, look, I think there's a lot of optimism from around the game with the players that we've signed and the special group of young players that we've got here and we've just re-signed. But for me, I'm just focused on the remainder of the year. Like, I spend a bit of time each week with Benny Cray thinking about next year, but the rest of the time it's just making sure that we start and become a consistent footy team. And at the moment, that's where my focus is and will remain until the last round against Parramatta.
1: Yeah. Now, speaking of Parramatta, any chance Gutho could go back to the Eels? Because I am an Eels supporter and I was very upset to see him go over to the Dragons.
4: No, the great Clint Cutherson is a Dragon through and through now. He's moved down to Winoona and enjoying his time there, and I feel like he's still playing some good footy, Gutho. Especially the last 3 weeks, he's performed really well. So
1: great footy, of course.
4: We're not going to let him go just yet.
1: Oh, he was my favourite. Oh, gosh. Yeah. I don't get that embroiled, Dean. I'm not going to lie to you. I don't get too embroiled, but I was a big fan of Clint Gutherson and the Eels, and devastating to see. Good for the Dragons, though. What's your message to fans? I mean, you know, people have – you got some rusted-on footy fans with the Dragons and, you know, Steelers fans as well that have followed through into 2026, and, of course, it hasn't been a great time. What is your message to those fans who have clung on and continue to show their unwavering support?
4: Thank you. That's the biggest thing I can say is, you know, things haven't been great for a long period of time with the Dragons, and there hasn't been a lot of success, but they keep showing up and keep paying their hard-earned money to watch the boys run around and in some tough conditions at different stages as well, and their support means a lot. And I think that example of on the weekend was when there was 3 minutes to go and, yes, we were up, but the game wasn't dead just yet, but they started singing When the Saints Go Marching On, and I could hear it. I know all the players could hear it, and we haven't heard that for a long time, and means a lot that they're going to continue to support us, and we need them.
1: Do you think the win meant more, given it was a local derby?
4: Oh, I'm sure it does. I'm sure it would have meant a lot to the fans beating the local rivalries in Cronulla, but I'm sure there's other fans who don't like other teams more than Cronulla. So with where we're at, I'm pretty sure they're all just happy with the win.
1: Yeah, like Manly, for example. Manly and the Storm, I think, on the weekend. It was like, oh, God, can't decide who I want to lose more. But anyway. Yeah. Now, yesterday on our show, we actually spoke to the dad of the young guy who designed the Indigenous round jersey.
4: Yes.
1: So what did you make of the jersey and the round as a whole?
4: Well, we made a big deal of it at the Dragons because we've got a few Indigenous players and staff members at the club, and we know how important the day is and the week is to them. And if it's important to them, it's important to us. So we had an educational piece throughout the week. And once we learned that Squadron Energy, our major sponsor, took their name off the front of the jersey so they didn't want to be interrupting the story, I was just blown away. With obviously clubs leaning on sponsors so much, and for that major sponsor to say, you know what, it's more important that we're not on the jersey, just shows what sort of people they are and how important that day is. So we obviously had Josh Kerr and Tyrell Sloan playing on that day, and you can tell by the way Sloane played that was certainly a special occasion for him.
1: Yeah, excellent. All right, who do you take on this weekend?
4: We play the Tigers on Sunday at CommBank Stadium.
1: Jeez, that could go either way, but you must feel confident going into it.
4: No, I feel focused on we need to improve on the weekend, and we need to make sure that we get what we want to get right and not worry too much about them.
1: Yeah, very diplomatic. That's a good answer. Focused. I feel focused. I'm going to use that. Okay. All right. Dean Young, thank you so much for joining us on the show this afternoon.
4: No worries. Thanks for having me.
1: There you go. Coach of the Dragons, Dean Young, here at ABC Illawarra at 5:30. Bang on time for news headlines with Steph Postuma. Good afternoon.
5: Good afternoon, Fairley. The crowdfunded public inquiry into AUKUS has been held in Wollongong today at the Regional Art Gallery following several hearings across the state, most recently in Newcastle and Sydney. Around 100 people gathered to hear submissions from speakers, including local concerned residents and the head of South Coast Labor Council, Arthur Roris. Their testimony included fears Port Kembla would be chosen as the site for the submarine base critical to the billion-dollar deal, with speakers raising concerns the entire suburb could be at risk in the event of a military attack or nuclear accident. In a statement, Member for Cunningham, Alison Burns, says she welcomed today's community discussion around AUKUS, but she signalled concerns about mis and disinformation around the topic. Ms Burns reiterated the government's position that no East Coast submarine base has been selected or earmarked

0: as a preferred site by the current government. She labelled reports to the contrary, based on a leaked report commissioned by the previous New South Wales government, as misinformation and out of date. Ms Burns says she urges contributors to ensure that the discussion is factual. Former Gilmore Liberal MP Joe Gash says Tony Abbott's visit to the South Coast has provided a much-needed boost as the party battles a drift of members to One Nation. The Federal Liberal President attended events in Nowra and Huskisson this week in an effort to rally disaffected local members. Ms Gash says the Liberals have lost touch with voters and need to spend less time focused on themselves. She says Mr Abbott's role as cheerleader-in-chief is what local members needed. A local campaigner says she's concerned a gas-fired power station proposal for a Mossvale data centre could be approved before federal regulations come into place. Premier Chris Minns yesterday indicated initial support for the federal government's plan to require data centres to offset their energy use with 100% renewable energy. Local councillor and anti-gas plant campaigner Heather Champion says if the Premier supports the regulations, he shouldn't allow any approvals before they're finalised. And in sports, South Coast surfers Sally Fitzgibbons and Tyler Wright have both been knocked out in the first round of surfing's World Championship Tour event at Chopu in Tahiti. Sally Fitzgibbons went down to Israeli rookie Anat Lelior after managing to only ride one scoring wave, coming away with a 1.67 to Lelior's 4.16, having ridden six waves. Meanwhile, two-time world champion Tyler Wright was defeated by 14-year-old Tahitian local Kalia Jelena in her heat, scoring 4.57 to the wildcard's 5.43. To the weather for tomorrow, mostly sunny in Wollongong, 19 degrees, in Barrow partly cloudy and 13, and in Nowra partly cloudy and 19 degrees. Back to you, Fairley.
1: Thank you, Steph. Hey, how are your Raiders going this season?
0: Oh, we had an unfortunate loss on the weekend, Fairley, and it means that we can no longer make the top eight. Oh. It's quite a disappointing season. We had a lot of close games, but we were minor premiers last season and, you know, had a really good season. But, yeah,
1: Who did you lose against?
0: No top eight for us. Over the weekend, we got beaten by the Knights. And we really needed that one to, make sure we could make the top eight. But, like, it's unfortunate because we've had some, you know, big wins and stuff. And then you just, like, lose a lot of close games and things like that. And all of a sudden, you know, you're not in the top eight.
1: Can't win every year, my friend.
0: Can't win every year. Still been playing decent footy, the old Milk, though.
1: When's the last time they did win, though, let's be honest?
0: 1994.
1: Oh, okay. So, farewell.
0: 1994. A great team. We're talking Mal Meninga, Laurie Daly, Ricky Stewart, Brett Mullins, Bradley Clyde, Noah Andruku, all the greats.
1: I remember the first three, but anyway. All right, cool. Thank you very much. There we go. Steph Postuma there with the news headlines. It's 26 minutes to five.
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1: Now, last week we heard the very sad news that motor neurone disease advocate and cyclist Bob Montgomery had passed away just one day after completing a 5,000-kilometre ride across Australia. Now, we were very saddened to hear of this here on the Drive program. We'd caught up with Bob many times across his six-week ride journey from Broome to Barrow. We'd had him on air on the Friday and on the Monday, and it was really an honour to have shared his story. It was an inspiring man to do that incredible ride, and, you know, every time you spoke to him, he just was really hammering home the point that it was a hard ride, sure, but people with motor neurone disease struggle every day. So he really had such a passion for raising awareness and money, of course, for motor neurone disease research. So he was a wonderful man. And we are, of course, very saddened to hear of his passing. And our thoughts go out to Bob's friends and family, especially his young grandson, Tom, who, you know, had just spent 6 weeks with him. And at just 18 years old, it will be such a really difficult loss after such a close six-week journey. But yesterday in Parliament, Member for Whitlam Carol Berry rose to pay tribute to Bob and to share his story.
4: Speaker, I rise today to pay tribute to Bob Montgomery, an extraordinary man who at 82 years of age recently completed a 5,300-kilometre cycling trek from Broome in Western Australia to his home in Barrel in New South Wales. Bob undertook this incredible feat alongside his grandson Tom to raise awareness and funds in support of people living with motor neurone disease. Sadly, Bob passed away on the 3rd of August, just one day after he completed his inspirational ride. Through this ride, Bob raised over $127,000 for Motor Neurone Disease New South Wales, having previously raised $300,000 from five other long-distance rides he undertook across Australia. I was fortunate to meet Bob and his wife Jenny before Bob set off on his ride, and I learned about his charitable work and his life. Jenny was an incredible support to Bob on his rides. It was a true team effort. Bob's compassion and motivation to help sufferers of motor neurone disease began after he witnessed his cousin die from the disease. Many Australians have been deeply moved and inspired by Bob's story. As a testament to his empathy for others and his enthusiasm, Bob's last ride prompted a huge outpouring from the community in awe of his remarkable life and how he inspired others. Bob was an accomplished sports person, business owner, and a devoted husband, father, and grandfather. On behalf of everyone in the Whitlam electorate and the many thousands of Australians who were touched by Bob's incredible fundraising efforts, I want to acknowledge Bob's generosity, kindness, and enthusiasm. I also offer my condolences to his wife, his daughters, and his grandchildren. Bob Montgomery will be remembered as a hero and a gentleman.
1: That was Member for Whitlam, Carol Berry, paying tribute to Bob Montgomery in Parliament yesterday. Very soon we'll catch up with Mel James, find out what's happening tomorrow on The Breakfast Show. 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
2: At 19 minutes to 6, we'll check the roads shortly. And then, have you been through a breakup recently? Have you ever been through a breakup? Maybe you're going through one right now. Well, if that is true, if you are in the midst of a breakup, my chat just before 6 is for you. I'll be joined by the performer behind Heartbreak Hotel, opening at the IPAC tonight. Now, though, it is time to catch up with Melinda James. Find out what is happening on tonight or tomorrow's show. Hey, Mel.
3: Hey, Fairlie.
2: Hey, Mel, with your census that you filled in last night, I'm sure, because you're a very responsible citizen. I've always thought that about you. Did you have any domestic altercation with your lovely partner in regards to the division of unpaid labour in the household?
3: No, because I filled it in.
2: Same.
3: For both of us.
2: How many hours did you allocate him?
3: Well, look, I should not reveal this much about the inner workings of our household.
2: But don't you feel free not to.
3: Well, look, I have a partner who is an excellent cook. He spends a lot of his time cooking delicious food. It also is his hobby. And it's quite elaborate, so it takes several hours.
2: Are you saying your hobby isn't washing clothes and changing bed sheets?
3: I'm saying I don't think I enjoy scrubbing the toilet, mopping the floors, folding the washing, doing all of that stuff as much as he enjoys cooking.
2: It's interesting.
3: Quite creatively.
2: Yes.
3: But when it comes to just the hours that each of us spend on those tasks, and they can legitimately be defined as, you know, unpaid domestic labour, it's just that he loves what he does. And it's maybe far more elaborate than it needs to be.
2: Fair enough.
3: That's not true. We are spoiled in my household. But, I don't know. I'm not a very good cook. So I'm quite pleased or quite happy to do all the other stuff. But, heck, there's a lot of other stuff.
2: Yeah, there is a lot of other
3: cooking.
2: Stuff.
3: Yeah. Yeah. Anyway, no, he does, and he does lots of fix-it stuff, you know, all those, he does like special projects, and I'm just kind of...
2: Again, sometimes virgin to hobby.
3: Yeah, what about your household?
2: I also filled it in,
3: mm-hmm.
2: And then when I got to that, I was like, he doesn't do anything, and then I was like, hang on, no, he does.
3: Yeah, you got to give him at least like the 5 to 14 hours or whatever it was.
2: I think I gave him the next one up.
3: Oh, well, there we go, yeah, okay.
2: Yeah, I think I was... magnanimous.
3: Yeah, but when you think about it each day, you know, that's a couple of hours a day of doing stuff like, you know, childcare.
2: Well, it's at the point now, he works very long hours, but the days that he, like on the weekend, for example, we now operate so that we both get time to ourselves.
3: Mm.
2: So I thought that adds up.
3: Yeah.
2: Hour here, hour there.
3: Yeah.
2: Chuck him in the second bracket.
3: Yeah.
2: You know, I haven't informed him. He wouldn't care, to be honest with you. He's so laid back. He'd be like, oh, whatever.
3: Well, I actually ended up putting that we did equal amounts.
2: Oh.
3: Because...
2: Well, you both work full time and see, I'm only part time. So.
3: Yeah. Yeah. Mm. So I don't know. I did actually mull over it for quite a while.
2: Yeah. I think it was probably the source of a fair amount of conflict in Australian homes over the nation last night. But anyway, what's on the show tomorrow morning?
3: Well, all I can say is that I'm really pleased I don't have to clean a house that we'll be talking about tomorrow.
2: Oh.
3: Because it's huge. So you've been to the UK.
2: Yes.
3: And did you go to many of those kind of estates and manors and see any of them all throughout the UK, be they in Scotland or wherever?
2: Yeah, I know the ones you speak of. I stayed in one.
3: Yep.
2: That you pay to stay in. It was kind of a castle. But I know the homesteads you refer to.
3: Well, there's one called Dumfries House in Scotland.
2: Yeah, I've heard of Dumfries House.
3: Owned by the King, King Charles.
2: Oh, is that why I've heard of it?
3: So he did like a kind of backyard blitz.
2: Did he buy the beers and peaches?
3: On Dumfries House. Well, no, it's all about sustainability, and there's this big vegetable patch there, and they did it all up beautifully at the King's foundation.

0: And it's all in keeping with King Charles's commitment to sustainability and all this sort of stuff. So Dumfries House is quite a place, 143 acres of very specky kind of manor-style luxury coupled with beautiful gardens and lots of educational stuff about sustainability and stuff in Scotland. All the king's kind of pet project, you know, I don't know, unpaid labour. Mm-hmm. Anyway, he is doing the same thing here in the Southern Highlands.
1: Oh,
0: yeah, in Sutton Forest at Hillview Estate. So this is another kind of manor-like.
1: Is that his Hillview Estate?
0: Yeah, they've bought it. The King's Foundation has bought it.
1: Right, okay.
0: And they're going to do the same sort of thing. So we're going to learn more about this tomorrow morning, about what's going on there.
1: Amazing.
0: Mm.
1: Yes, I'm just looking at it now. I'll tell you what, I drove through Exeter for the first time ever a couple of months back.
0: Mm.
1: That's amazing up there.
0: Isn't it beautiful?
1: Jeez, I'd love to see behind some of those hedges.
0: Yeah, I know, there's some fancy hedge work. not Edward Scissorhands.
1: If you're a fan of the ABC, invite us up there.
0: Just very neat and very tall, yeah.
1: But it also implies there's a lot of space and, you know, money back there.
0: Yeah, well, and what are they trying to hide?
1: Well, I prefer to think they're just back there having tea, Melinda.
0: Of course they are.
1: Who knows?
0: Of course they are.
1: We'll hear you tomorrow morning at 5:30.
0: Indeed.
1: All right, there you go. Melinda James back on the show tomorrow morning, 5:30 till 8 here at ABC Lawarra. 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Hello.
2: Hello again, Fairley. At West Wollongong, the northbound traffic is back to normal on the M1 Princess Motorway. After an earlier car crash, all the lanes of the motorway are open. Nearby at Fig Tree, the Princess Highway has some slow traffic in both directions and the avenue is slow westbound at the highway. From Coniston to Cringilla, no delays on Spring Hill Road. Through Warrawong, though, expect some delays on King Street, particularly the southbound traffic is slow at Northcliffe Drive. To public transport and trains on the south coast, line running pretty much to time, but on the Southern Highlands line, some disruption to services. There are some urgent signal repairs required at Picton, so trains are delayed and some currently stopped at Douglas Park and Picton, so buses have been organised, but factor in plenty of extra time if you need to catch a train on the Southern Highlands line. You'll find updates at a transport app or at the website transportnsw.info, and traffic information is at livetraffic.com.
1: Thank you very much. It's now time to do this.
3: To relax.
1: Yes, at 12 minutes to 6, we bid Derek Peterson goodbye and we move on to the next story. Of course, I just want you to sit back, relax and enjoy, because if you are in the midst of a breakup, this next chat is for you. Now, have you ever gone through a breakup? It's a pretty silly question. You know, I think basically all of us at some point have had our heart broken. It's universally acknowledged that breakups are one of the worst human experiences known to men and women, of course. There is a show opening tonight at the IPAC that delves into this very scenario. Now, the show is called Heartbreak Hotel and is toured at the Edinburgh Fringe, the Soho Theatre in London and the Rising Festival in Melbourne. So, a big endorsement. And apparently it is hilarious. I'm joined now by Karen McCracken, one half of the cast of Heartbreak Hotel. Karen, good afternoon.
4: Hi, thanks for having me.
1: Thank you for joining us. Look, tell us about why you created a show about breakups.
4: Well, I was pretty down bad after a series of breakups, but one breakup in particular. And I really was looking for something in the culture that would make me feel better, but also felt sort of true. And I found that quite hard to locate. And so Eleanor and I, who I made the show with, we decided to try to make it ourselves.
1: I think it's angry music you're looking for at that point.
4: Angry, you think? Yeah. Interesting. Yeah. Sometimes I want to listen to music that's going to definitely make me cry.
1: Yeah,
4: 100%
1: true.
4: Of the time.
1: Yeah. You know, the music where you can sort of scream about, you know, bad partners and, yeah, then definitely cry. That's for sure. It's a really awful experience. Are you okay now? Have you sort of come through the other side of that?
4: Yeah. This was quite a long time ago. Quite a long time ago now. So I'm well and truly on the other side. But I'm blessed to meet people every night that we do the show who are not on the other side. And so I'm reminded of how universal and common it is to feel heartbroken.
1: Oh, it's an awful thing. It's horrible. It just gets all your triggers. Oh, God, it's awful. If you are going through a breakup now, let me just, you know, reach out to you and say, don't worry. They weren't worth it, girlfriend or boyfriend. Don't worry. Now, look, Karen, the show is described as part story, part science, and part synth. Talk us through that.
4: Mm. Yeah, we wanted to do, I mean, we make shows that are not traditional plays in the sense that there's just two actors on stage talking to each other. Often I'm talking to the audience. And there's a lot in heartbreak. There's a lot of different ways to think about heartbreak, and there's a lot of different things to say about it. And one of those things was the science of heartbreak. What happens to our bodies when we're heartbroken? And we decided to tackle that by me talking to the audience directly about it. But by itself, it seemed a little dry. So we decided that I would learn the synthesizer and play it while I talk about the science, because the science tells us that one of the things that will help possibly is taking up a new creative skill when you're heartbroken.
1: Oh, interesting. So, what does happen to the body, though? Like, talk us through that.
4: Yeah, I mean, your body interprets the breakup essentially as a threat to your survival. Oh. So while it's essentially like a social, psychological experience, but as we look at it, our bodies interpret it as a really threatening experience. And so they react the same way that you would if you were under serious physical threat, like we say in the show, like in a bear attack. And so your body pumps full of cortisol and adrenaline to ready yourself to fight the bear or to run away from the bear, which makes sense when it's a bear attack. But of course, when it's a breakup, it doesn't really make sense. So you're just kind of sitting at home full of cortisol. And then when that sort of fades off and you enter what we might call the resignation phase, that's when your neurotransmitters for serotonin and dopamine, so they're the things that make you feel good, they drop away as well. And that's when people feel really kind of depressed. So your body's going through like this huge upheaval chemically. And I don't think that we think about that when we're going through it, but it's important. And it's part of the reason that it feels so bad when you're heartbroken.
1: I sometimes feel as though I'm being chased by the bear when I have to open an email, you know, like when Saturday emails you. Tax office.
4: Exactly. Emails. Yeah.
1: It's a bit scary.
4: It's interesting. Like our bodies haven't really updated since we were cavemen, but everything around us has. So yeah, the email can feel like the bear now, which is terrible.
1: When you get money out and it says, do you want to see the balance on the screen? And you go, yes.
4: Yeah. No, I don't. Thank you very much.
1: Yeah,
4: no,
1: exactly. Oh, gosh. Okay. Yeah. Look, it's a universal experience. And you've had some amazing reviews. Were you at all surprised with the success of the show? Or did you kind of know that, you know, such a universal experience as a breakup would really strike a chord with audiences?
4: I mean, I had a sense that, obviously heartbreak's very universal. Everyone kind of goes through it in their own way, whether that's about romantic relationships or not. But I probably was a bit struck by how resonant people found the show. I mean, there's parts that are from my life, you know, fictionalized here and there, but there's like sort of arguments that I've had with people in the show that feel hyper-specific to me. And now I have this amazing experience doing it. And after almost every show, someone's saying, I've had that exact argument.
1: Oh, interesting.
4: Yeah, I think it's like heartbreak is universal, but so are the reasons that might lead to it. You know, these dynamics that end up chasing us in our relationships are super common as well. So once we got going and I realized that, I was like, okay, yeah, I can understand the mass appeal of this. But up to that point, I kind of thought of it as sort of niche, which it isn't, it turns out. It's not niche.
1: Has this been cathartic for you?
4: For sure. Yeah, for sure. I think I found being heartbroken so lonely for all the reasons that you might guess, right? Which is like you're heartbroken, you've lost someone that you didn't want to lose. But also lonely in that there comes a point where I think everyone around you is like, okay, well, get on with your life. And it's not always that easy. And then I always felt kind of silly being like, I still feel bad about this thing.
1: Yes.
4: So very lonely socially with, you know, within people I, you know, my friends and my family, not that they were telling me not to talk about it, but I felt sort of ashamed about it, I think. So it's pretty amazing doing something now where it's revealed how common that is, but also that I get

0: to interface with people every night who are heartbroken and feel better at the end of the show. And I think that's hugely valuable to me.
1: Yeah, because you don't want to keep going on about it to people. You feel as though they're silently judging you for not getting over it, but you just...
0: Totally. Yeah.
1: Yeah, you can feel very torn up about it. I mean, I've not mentioned the person who made me heartbroken because I'm still not over it. Even though I'm happily married, it was very... They could be really, like, trauma experiences, really, genuinely.
0: Yeah. I mean, that's, again, how your brain sort of... your brain interprets it as like a traumatic event.
1: Yeah. There's also friendship breakups, which can be even worse than a romantic breakup. You know, you have these soulmates that are your friends, and oh gosh, oh my God, it's making me feel. I'm in turmoil.
0: Oh, no, it is. I promise you, it is funny though.
1: No, this is the thing. I've heard it's hilarious, which is great. I've got a text here which is worth reading out. Michael, the carpool karaoke Uber driver, has messaged Karen. He says, "Hi, Fairly. When I'm Ubering down here and up in Sydney, I hear many stories of breakups." Yes, that's why I'd love to do this job. From one that has experienced it, I have three recommendations. Find yourself an angry and sad song and get all the pain out. Embrace the fact that you're now independent and that you can now do what you want when you want, and maintain your sexuality. Love who you are, because when you break up, you feel unloved and unwanted. You do, Michael. You just feel so worthless.
0: Oh, wow. That's beautiful from Michael. I love that. I love those offers. And, you know, Michael is actually right. The science says that rebounds are not a bad idea, that actually rebounds might be helpful.
1: Yeah.
0: That is a controversial take, but that is what the science says.
1: You know what? I remember going, you'd go on, you know, Tinder, and then you'd get bored of it and go, oh, this is depressing, get rid of it. And then you'd get bored and get back on. It's good just to remind yourself that, you know, there's all these people that are, you know, from the outset, they look reasonably attractive and got their lives together and they're single. You're not the only one that's single. Everyone wants love. Everybody. We're designed, we're built for it, aren't we?
0: Yes, that's right. And there's many, I think Michael also sort of alludes to this. There's many gains to be made learning to be independent and being single, especially if you haven't been single for a long time. It can be a site of enormous personal creative growth, and it's hard to like tap into that. But if you can, I think it can be really fun.
1: Are you grateful now for that breakup that heartbroke you?
0: Totally. I'm grateful for all my breakups. That's like what's the Ariana Grande song? Thank You, Next. You learn something from all of them. You know, I really do believe that. And, I'm a profoundly different person now. And I think some of the best parts of my life now wouldn't have happened if I hadn't gone through that breakup.
1: Well, I was going to play some Elvis. It seemed the obvious thing to play, but we've run out of time to do so. But you can go see Heartbreak Hotel opens tonight at the IPAC. It runs until Saturday night. Karen McCracken, thank you so much for joining us.
0: Thank you for having me.
1: And may Heartbreak never find you again. Just love from here on in.
0: You too. Thank you.
1: Yes, very happily married now, and I think I'll stay that way because I can't do the heartbreaks. I'm not built for it. I'm just a vulnerable young girl. Okay, it's coming up to 6 o'clock and news time. Tickets from Mary Gong to go along and see Heartbreak Hotel. Have a lovely evening. I shall be back with you tomorrow afternoon, and we'll talk to Birds of Tokyo. I think they're joining us tomorrow or Friday. Anyway, have a great night.
2: Adam Story with ABC News. Japan's government has broken its silence on the political furore over the Prime Minister's Melon's podcast comment, with Tokyo's ambassador to Canberra playing down the significance of the episode. Here's Foreign Affairs reporter Stephen Jejitz.
3: In a statement, Japan's ambassador to Australia, Kazuhiro Suzuki, told the ABC the Japanese government was aware of the reporting in the media on the podcast. "We've been informed by the Australian side that Prime Minister Albanese did not make the comments the way that's been reported," he said in a statement. In any case, the dinner hosted by Prime Minister Albanese during the Prime Minister's visit to Australia was held in a very relaxed atmosphere. The ambassador also said the dinner helped build a relationship of trust between the two leaders.
2: The Commonwealth Bank has reported a 7% rise in annual profits to almost $11 billion, beating

0: expectations, but has warned that economic growth is slowing. Business reporter Lynn Lin has the details.
1: Australia's biggest lender says mortgage application volumes have fallen sharply since the federal budget in May. Investor applications fell 28%, while owner-occupier applications are down 9%. But CEO Matt Comyn says this trend appears to have stabilised recently. In an earnings call, the CEO says he expects mortgage credit growth to settle in a relatively narrow range of 4-5% over the year, with improvement expected in the later stages of FY27.
0: Guy Sebastian's former manager Titus Day has apologised after admitting he failed to pay money owed to the singer, even after the two parted ways over a financial dispute in 2017. The pair have reached a confidential settlement after a long-running legal saga which saw Day sentenced to 4 years jail for embezzling $600,000 of the pop star's money before the conviction was quashed on appeal. A drug importer has been sentenced to 10.5 years jail for trafficking and absconding from a rehab centre near Newcastle in an attempt to flee Australia. Giselle Wakatama reports.
2: Hussein Chalmers absconded from the Connect Global Rehabilitation Centre near Newcastle in January 2025 while on bail. He was arrested in 2023 and last year pleaded guilty to being a member of a drug smuggling syndicate. Today, District Court Judge Pauline David said his drug offending was at the low end of the scale, but she denounced his decision to flee rehab. She said he abused trust placed in him by the court and deceived the rehab centre staff using forged documents he said allowed him to leave. He'll be eligible for parole in 2030.
0: The Royal Commission on Anti-Semitism has been told registered gun clubs could play a greater role in detecting early warning signs of a person being radicalised. Gavin Coote reports.
3: Daniel Gregg is a registered psychologist and gun club official in New South Wales. He's told the commission shooting clubs are already well placed to recognise signs of potential extremism among members, but there's room for further training.
4: If you taught clubs to notice those things and then refer those to the more appropriate pathways, that we could be preventing further radicalisation.
3: The inquiry has previously examined the firearms licensing process after it was revealed the gunman in the Bondi terror attack used guns licensed to Sajid Akram.
0: More than 250 people are now reported to have died from earthquakes in Western Colombia as people displaced now face a second night in shelters outdoors. John O'Wakely has more.
5: Rescuers have pulled out a woman who had spent 36 hours trapped under the rubble of a toppled hotel in the city of Pereira. In the area where the operation was carried out, rescue teams and volunteers had spent all day working tirelessly to find survivors. The magnitude 7.4 quake was the most devastating to strike Colombia this century, tearing through its coffee-growing heartland, leaving apartment blocks, homes, schools and health centres damaged or flattened. The quake struck just days after the inauguration of new president Abelardo de la Espriella, who travelled to the affected regions and promised economic support to people who lost their homes.
0: The AFL has announced the Sydney Football League will be added as a new premier competition to boost football in New South Wales. Nine clubs have been granted a licence to compete from 2027. Reserves for the Sydney Swans and GWS Giants will remain with the VFL until the competition expands at a state level. The AFL's Chief Operating Officer Tom Harley says the competition will attract and retain talented players.
6: You know, the future's bright. There's talent coming through in both playing and administrative and coaching ranks, and this competition will provide a really great platform for that to continue.
0: Isolated showers on the southern half of the western slopes and southern inland plains tomorrow, dry and sunny elsewhere. For Sydney, an overnight low of 10, followed by a sunny day, a top of 20, sunny on Friday and 20. It's 6:05.
7: Good evening and welcome to PM. I'm Samantha Donovan, coming to you from the lands of the Wurundjeri people of the Kulin Nation in Melbourne. Tonight, Independent MP Andrew Wilkie refers the Labor government's handling of its gambling ad reforms to the National Anti-Corruption Commission. Also, the federal opposition promises to make houses cheaper by cutting red tape. And a report into the online abuse of women calls on social media companies to stop the attacks.
8: I receive quite a high volume of online abuse and misogyny and sexist comments. They range from blatant disrespect all the way up to rape and death threats.
7: The Independent Federal MP Andrew Wilkie has asked the National Anti-Corruption Commission to investigate whether any government MPs have been, quote, improper.

0: ingredient to the mix.
1: Prime Minister, I've referred to the National Anti-Corruption Commission. My concern that individuals in the federal government, when formulating gambling policy, have been improperly influenced by individuals in the private sector. Clearly, donations, gifts, hospitality and personal relations have resulted in a gambling policy diametrically opposed to research, public opinion and the public interest. Do you agree this constitutes corruption? Do you understand how the donations, etc., have compromised your government and its judgment?
0: Prime Minister Anthony Albanese answered, saying he respects Mr Wilkie's commitment to the issue, but he rejects any suggestion that members of his government have been influenced by gifts or hospitality.
2: To question people's motives is, I think, undermining the civil debate that is required on these issues. We'll continue to promote the legislation is before the Parliament today. It hasn't been influenced certainly my position has not been influenced by the way that is suggested, I'm sure, of all of the members on this side. And I don't suggest members on any side of this debate have been influenced other than by how do we deal with an issue that is complex, it isn't simple.
0: Speaking earlier today at a joint press conference with other independent MPs, Andrew Wilkie said part of his concern stems from a story in Nine newspapers.
1: In that, it discloses that according to donor records, in the 4 years between 2021 and 2024-25, gambling companies donated about $5 million to the Labor Party.
0: In his letter to the National Anti-Corruption Commission, or the NAC, Mr Wilkie acknowledges the Commission does not have the power to investigate governments, and he's not making allegations against any specific individual. It's unclear whether the Commission will act on Mr Wilkie's letter. Anthony Wheely is chair of the Centre for Public Integrity and a former New South Wales Court of Appeals judge.
3: There's no doubt that the NAC has very extensive powers to investigate if it considers that a matter warrants full investigation, but the issue is whether it does or not. I mean, they could at the outset say, we know that donations are made via the gambling lobby, for example, to the government. We know that the gambling lobby has, you know, a reasonably close relationship with government ministers. We know that they have access to government ministers and have meetings with them, etc. But, of course, it's a long step from there to suggest that any ministers have been involved in what would constitute a breach of public trust and thus amount to corrupt conduct. But they do have the powers to investigate those things.
0: Regardless of whether the issues in Andrew Wilkie's letter are a matter for the National Anti-Corruption Commission, Anthony Wheely says Australia needs stronger laws to regulate the lobbying of politicians.
3: We have argued that the lobbying regime at the moment is deplorable. It's almost completely unregulated, and there are no sanctions for anyone breaching what protocols there are. It's important to know if lobbyists approach the government, we need to know what they're discussing and with whom. In other words, we need access to diaries and we need those diaries to have meaningful content. And so none of that is regularised or made into law, and it should be.
0: The government's legislation contains measures to limit gambling ads on television, radio and online, but it falls short of the complete ban on ads that many are calling for. It's in negotiations with the Coalition and the Greens to win support for the legislation in the Senate. Both of those are pushing for stronger restrictions on gambling ads. The Coalition also wants the legislation to include a targeted crackdown on gambling inducements and a simplified option for audience members to curb ads on streaming services.
4: David Sparks reporting. The Federal Coalition has outlined a plan that it says will increase housing supply and make it cheaper to build homes. In a speech to the National Press Club today, the opposition's housing spokesman, Andrew Bragg, made the case for drastically cutting the regulations in Australia's building code. He also reiterated the Coalition's policy to link the migration intake to the number of homes being built each year. Diana Damjanovic reports.
5: The Shadow Housing Minister, Andrew Bragg, used his National Press Club address to outline the Liberal Party's plan to address Australia's housing crisis.
6: We need a housing boom, but we'll never get one under Labor. The advent of modular and prefab housing should have made it cheaper than ever to build, but the high costs are making

0: home building uneconomic. High costs emanate from a trifecta of regulation, corruption and high taxes.
1: Andrew Bragg's plan involves drastically shrinking the National Construction Code from over 2,000 pages of regulations to just 80. The Construction Code lays out minimum requirements for things like accessibility and sustainability, including energy efficiency. When questioned on whether a simplified code would include energy efficiency standards, Mr. Bragg said a house built under the new building code would be basic.
0: It just has basic amenity standards, so it's a house that won't fall down, it's secure, it won't burn down, but it doesn't have anything else in it. It's a very simple house.
1: Simon Croft is the Chief Executive of Industry and Policy at the Housing Industry Association. He welcomes the idea of a slimmed-down building.
2: It has become very complex for builders to be able to comply with the documents and designers and consultants involved in the design and construction of buildings.
1: But not everyone welcomed today's plan to cut red tape. The Australian Council on Social Services released a statement saying that stripping out energy efficiency and accessibility standards would shift costs onto households, deepen inequality, and leave future generations with homes that are expensive to run, freezing in winter, and dangerously hot in summer. Andrew Bragg also repeated a call for the Labor government to means test its 5% deposit scheme for first home buyers.
0: Since Labor made the 5% deposit scheme a free-for-all in October 2025, almost 40% of the take-up has been from people on high incomes, including a couple earning $670,000. I mean, as if they need government welfare.
1: Andrew Bragg also wants to reduce overseas migration from 300,000 per year to 180,000 by reducing the number of international students, backpackers and post-study work visas. That's about 45,000 fewer than Labor's target.
0: That's the range, and we look forward to backing it up with more to say later, but I think it's important that we keep the debate moving.
1: Matthew Bowes is a senior associate at the Grattan Institute. He says migration does put pressure on housing supply, but it's also a crucial part of the Australian economy.
3: When it comes to housing and migration, certainly it's the case that migration is a part of the increased demand for housing over time, but it's also the case that migration matters hugely to Australia's economic prosperity. So we should be looking at the totality of those kinds of impacts rather than just letting our housing system, which we can fix through other means and push supply through other means, dictate what we should be doing on migration.
1: Earlier today, the Treasurer Jim Chalmers said the government has already been working towards streamlining the National Building Code.
4: Well, he's a bit late to the party on this. You know, we've been very clear that the code's too hard to navigate and it's too costly, and we're making it easier and faster to build by pausing the code and working with the states and with the industry to streamline it.
1: Today's speech is unlikely to be the last time that migration levels are linked to housing in the lead-up to the next federal election.
5: Diana Damjanovic. The Anti-Semitism Royal Commission has heard evidence that gun clubs could be trained to detect signs their members are becoming radicalised. A gun club official told the hearing in Sydney that the organisations are ideally positioned to notice the warning signs. Our senior correspondent Barbara Miller has been at the hearing.
6: Yes, the commission heard from Daniel Gregg. He's a registered psychologist and we were told a secretary at a gun club. And he said that clubs were often the first point of call for someone seeking to get a firearms license and accompanied that person through the licensing process. And in his view, there was an opportunity there if you could train gun organisation members to notice early warning signs of radicalisation. They could refer these people or contact appropriate helplines themselves. And he said that you could possibly prevent further radicalisation. And Daniel Gregg said at his club, he's worked on a structured, what he called behavioural screening process for new members.
7: We don't want bad actors in our organisations for the same way that pubs don't want brawlers inside, is because we wear the collective consequences if something goes wrong. Seeing some of the incidences that have occurred over the years, the clubs are often called to coronial inquests, and the last thing I wanted to do was be called to a coronial inquest and I hadn't done enough.
6: Now, Commissioner Virginia Bell said another option might be, in her words, to have fewer people in the tent. She put it to the witness that it could

0: perhaps be better if there were simply more restrictions around people obtaining weapons of the kind used in the Bondi terrorist attack. Daniel Gregg said that he thought you would still have people who would meet the requirements for a license, they would come through, and then they could subsequently be vulnerable to radicalization. And he said there was no mechanism, for example, at license renewal to check whether that had happened.
1: And I understand the Commission's also heard a call today for a national awareness campaign around recognising violent extremism in the community. Who made that call?
0: This was Michelle Grossman. She's a terrorism studies researcher at Deakin University. And she said that Australia had had great success in national campaigns around recognising domestic violence, for example, and for people to know where to turn to. And she talked about the need for a saturation campaign across all media to provide information about what's called the Step Together helpline. That's now a national helpline. And it's designed for the family or friends of people where there are concerns that they may be vulnerable towards radicalization. And Michelle Grossman said it was crucial to raise awareness of where people could turn if they had those concerns.
2: Violent extremists do not arrive here from another planet. They are not beamed down on a spaceship. They are ordinary people in our communities, in our families, in our workplaces, and in our schools. And if we do not have the public awareness to be able to recognize and take steps towards addressing the harms on many levels that they represent, then I believe we are doing ourselves a national disservice.
0: And Michelle Grossman said some people favoured a targeted awareness campaign. She said she thought we were past the point of that approach. She called it a softly, softly approach. And she said that recent horrific events had really brought that home to her. She also talked about the need, if people are trying to report a concern, they shouldn't be bounced around from agency to agency, from phone number to phone number, having to tell their story again and again. And she said she'd done research into this, and it made people feel that they can't be helped and made them feel that they weren't doing something worthwhile and that they might give up the attempt to try and report their concerns. So she said there was a real need for triaging at a central point of contact.
1: Barbara Miller reporting from the Royal Commission on Anti-Semitism and Social Cohesion sitting in Sydney. This is PM. I'm Samantha Donovan. Just a reminder, you can hear all our programs live or later on ABC Listen. More than 8 million Australian households have now filled out their census forms, either online or on paper. The Australian Bureau of Statistics says that's two-thirds of forms done, a better result than at this stage 5 years ago. But if you haven't got around to it, there is still time. Dr. David Gruen is the Chief Statistician at the Bureau.
3: The household hasn't done the form. They need not worry. It's completely fine for them to fill it in over the next several days. After the end of the week, we will start following up with households that have not completed the form and encourage them to do so. There's been quite a lot of discussion about the fact that there can be a fine. We are very reluctant to fine people. We want as many people as possible to fill in the census, and the fine is very much a last resort, and we do not resort to fining people until we've given them ample opportunity.
1: So when you say you contact people, do you write to them or is it a door knock?
3: Mostly it'll be a field officer door knocking.
1: So how much is the fine for not filling out the census, and in what sort of cases would you levy that fine?
3: I think it's $300 a day from when we start legal proceedings. But as I say, it's very much a last resort.
1: Dr. Groom, when your ABS staff speak to people who haven't filled out the census and are perhaps refusing to do so, what are the most common reasons they give?
3: It's a pretty tiny minority of people who refuse, and it's a range of different things. I think it's partly that people say this is information that they don't want to share, and we do our best to explain that there are benefits to the whole community and having a very high response rate. It feeds into decision-making about the shape of electorates, about GST distribution, about infrastructure and social spending, but also

0: community organisations use it to provide services.
1: I think we've seen a rise in the sovereign citizen movement since the last census 5 years ago, people who reject the government and the laws of the land. Is that a trend the ABS is observing?
0: We are definitely seeing some of that. We don't know how material it is, but we have definitely seen sovereign citizens telling us that they're not going to fill in the form.
1: So you're collecting information about our ages, our housing, health, education, to feed into all those decisions, as you say. As I filled out my form, I was wondering, why do you actually need our names?
0: There are two main reasons why we collect people's name. The first is we want to make sure that we capture everyone. So it's a little known fact that after we run the census, we then run a survey to check whether we've missed anyone. So we can do that best when we pick someone randomly and go and talk to them. We can join them up with the census using their name. And the second is we want to be able to build family structures in dwellings. So by having people's names, we then can make the link. So, you know, person one, what relationship are you to person one? And using people's names makes that an easier process for people. But as I said, the names are simply for us to give higher quality statistical information, and we strip them off the moment we don't need them. Traditionally, we've always done it this way, and it may be that we're dealing with a society that's getting more suspicious. I think people have trusted us that we will protect that privacy and not release this information, and we certainly never have.
1: I think a lot of people these days are worried about having their personal information hacked on a computer system. What measures has the ABS put in place to make sure our personal information from the census can't be accessed by bad actors?
0: If you remember 10 years ago, there was an outage on the night of the census. And as a result of that, recommendations were made so that we enhance the cybersecurity of the census. And one of those recommendations was that we work hand in glove with the Australian Cybersecurity Centre, which is the government's experts on cybersecurity.
1: Getting back to the name issue, there's a section of the census that you can tick to consent to having your details made public by the National Archives in 99 years.
0: Yes.
1: Does that mean your name then gets reattached to your information?
0: Yes, so that is correct. For people who have consented to their information being given into the archives to be released in 99 years, it is the complete record, including their name. And we hand that over to the National Archives. And so we don't keep it ourselves. But obviously, in situations where people have consented to that information being released in 99 years' time.
1: But the National Archives holds that name and the information carefully, we would hope, for 99 years?
0: Yes.
1: Dr. David Gruen is the Chief Statistician at the Australian Bureau of Statistics. And if you have any questions about the census, the number for the Census Contact Centre is 1800 181 227. That's 1800 181 227. A new report from the Online Hate Prevention Institute has revealed the disturbing extent of misogynistic harassment directed at women's rights advocates, including threats of rape and murder. The report was commissioned by the group Collective Shout and details how its members have been targeted by graphic violence cyber attacks. And it found the major social media platforms are doing little to address the problem. Sean Tarek Goodwin reports.
2: When the women's rights group Collective Shout launched a public push to combat violent, sexist content in video games, it was met by a torrent of threats and abuse. The group's campaigns manager, Caitlin Roper, spoke in Parliament House in Canberra this morning.
3: The reality is that many of our abusers are regular men. Men who aren't ashamed to threaten to rape us, hunt us down and kill us from their actual social media accounts, with their real names attached, and profile pictures showing them smiling alongside their wives and children, sometimes daughters.
2: She was addressing an event marking a year since the onset of the campaign. Dr. Patrick Scollier-Gray from the Online Hate Prevention Institute was commissioned to write a report on their experience.
4: The abuse of Collective Shout involved large numbers of abuse participants from all over the world, and it relied on the indifference of an immense and mostly silent passive majority.
2: The report found the abuse was fuelled by disinformation and misogyny, aided by tech companies being unwilling or unable to stop it.
4: Platform moderation systems proved inadequate, disinformation spread faster than corrections, abusive material remained online long enough to create the appearance of public consensus. The victims found very few, if any, meaningful avenues for redress.
2: Women in other aspects of public life have also reported similar organised online attacks. A new report by political advocacy group Women for Election found 90% of women who hold or are running for a position in government experienced online abuse or intimidation. It found 82% of female politicians have changed their behaviour because of the abuse, and about half have questioned whether to run again. One of the women speaking up about it is Victorian Animal Justice MP Georgie Purcell.
5: I receive a large, quite high volume of online abuse and misogyny and sexist comments. They range from, I guess, blatant disrespect all the way up to rape and death threats.
2: She says she's even had to allocate staff to monitor the abuse.
5: Disagreeing with politicians is a fundamentally important part of our democracy. All that we ask is that people do it in the way that they do for men, which is to criticise the decisions that they make in Parliament, question their policies, give them feedback on decisions that they've made. But all too often for me, in fact, more often than not, it goes into how I look, what I wear.
2: Ms. Purcell says it's a deterrent for young women looking to participate in politics.
5: I don't just worry that the behaviour towards me turns women away. I know that it does. People say to me every single day, and that's fundamentally bad for democracy. The people that suffer are our own communities because they're not getting the best representation.
2: She says she thinks the problem would be reduced if there were tougher penalties and if people had to show their real identities online.
5: Accounts should be linked to individuals and proven as such. Certainly my experience, a lot of these accounts are established accounts but under fake names or require a lot of investigation to find out who they are.
2: Romola Hollywood is the Director of Local Government New South Wales.
6: I've experienced that myself. I'm a serving councillor and deputy mayor in the Blue Mountains, and I think it's something that's, happening, not in isolated communities. It's happening across New South Wales. It's happening across Australia.
2: She also wants the government to do more.
6: You know, you want to report, so you report, and then it seems to continue. And sometimes people are doing it behind an anonymous or fake profile.
2: The eSafety Commissioner, Julie Inman-Grant, has been calling for more safeguards to protect women online and says the technology industry needs to step up to stop these platforms from being weaponised.
1: Sean Tarek-Goodwin reporting. Thanks for being with me for PM this evening. I'm Samantha Donovan. The podcast of the full program is available on ABC Listen. And we'll be back at the same time tomorrow. Good night.

0: story with ABC News. Several Liberal Party members have played down their colleague Andrew Bragg's suggested migration target. Isabella Tolhurst has the details.
1: Shadow Housing Minister Andrew Bragg delivered a speech to the National Press Club today where he suggested net migration could be reduced from the current 300,000 to around 180,000. He said modest reductions to international students, working holidaymakers and post-study work visas could help achieve that. But several senior opposition sources have told the ABC this was not an agreed Liberal Party position and didn't reflect the views of the shadow cabinet. The party plans to tie migration intake to housing completions, but say they've not yet decided which visa programs would be the focus of any cuts.
0: The Prime Minister Anthony Albanese and Premier Chris Minns are poised to announce a bailout of the Tomago aluminium smelter. The federal and state governments are expected to unveil a deal tomorrow following months of negotiations. Tomago's owner, Rio Tinto, previously warned it could be forced to close the plant when its current electricity supply contract with AGL ends in 2028. The plant employs about 1,000 people. The federal government has been considering a supply deal with the taxpayer-owned Snowy Hydro, which could provide the plant with energy at competitive prices. Westpac says it expects the Reserve Bank to keep the cash rate on hold for the next 12 months. The RBA has kept rates on hold at 4.35% in a unanimous decision prompted by a cooling in headline inflation and property prices. While economists warn underlying inflation is still too high, Westpac's Lucy Ellis says the bank expects rates

0: to stay steady until next August.
1: And then they will unwind the three hikes that they did early this year. Now, there is still a chance that they will raise rates again sometime this year. That will be if inflation breaks back higher than what they're currently expecting.
0: Police have dropped all charges against Bondi terror attack hero Ahmed Al-Ahmed after previously accusing him of assaulting and intimidating his father. Court reporter Jamie McKinnell has more.
2: Ahmed Al-Ahmed was charged in June over an incident said to have occurred at a home in Bankstown in Sydney's southwest in March. The 44-year-old previously pleaded not guilty to domestic violence assault and intimidation. But today in Bankstown local court, the charges were withdrawn, and his defence lawyer, Mohammed Saker, told the judge he'd agreed to a 12-month AVO on a no-admissions basis. Outside court, Mr. Al-Ahmed said he felt successful and he was a free man. He said his focus is now on his continuing recovery from injuries from the shooting, and said he was still undergoing physiotherapy with a good team of doctors.
0: Meanwhile, the country's peak Jewish group has joined calls for Home Affairs Minister Tony Burke to grant a permanent visa to a Pakistani man who worked to save multiple victims of the Bondi Beach terror attack. International student Abdullah Ashraf tended to multiple victims during the attack, including a young mother and a police officer, and held the hand of a victim as he died. Legal director at the Executive Council for Australian Jewry, Simone Abel, says she thinks the minister should grant the law student a visa to stay in Australia long term.
3: I think he has a really important contribution to make to society, and I hope that he'll be able to complete his studies and that he'll be warmly accepted by other Australians, certainly by our community. He has an open invitation, and we're incredibly grateful and appreciative for the courage and bravery he showed that day.
0: US media is reporting Immigration and Customs Enforcement officers known as ICE may soon be kitted out with gloves that can deliver painful electric shocks. The Department of Homeland Security says ICE is looking to buy thousands of the gloves. Civil rights advocates have expressed alarm, citing concerns the officers already use excessive force with little accountability. In sport, Pat Cummins has been named in the Australian men's team for its first test ahead of a mammoth 12 months of cricket. Miles Holbrook-Walk has the details.
4: The big news ahead of Test cricket's return to Darwin is that Scott Boland is the odd man out. Josh Hazlewood returning to the bowling attack that's been the envy of the cricket world for close to a decade. All-rounders Cam Green and Beau Webster will both feature together in a side that sees top opening batter and local boy Jake Weatherald retain his spot to play in Darwin's first Test match in 22 years. They'll face Bangladesh across a two-match series. Tomorrow is the first of at least 20 tests over 12 months for the men's team, involving matchups against New Zealand, South Africa and England.
0: The weather for tomorrow: isolated showers on the southern half of the western slopes and southern inland plains. It'll be dry and sunny elsewhere. For Sydney, an overnight low of 10, then a sunny day with a top of 20. It'll be sunny on Friday with a top of 20. And then partly cloudy on Saturday with a shower or two and a top of 19. 25 to 7.
5: More Australians are abandoning city life for the regions, with a recent regional movers index finding moves to the country had hit record levels, putting pressure on housing. Today, how mortgage stress is becoming increasingly common amongst retirees in the regions.
6: Well, I guess right across the country, and particularly here in the Gold Coast, we're knowing that this is not just an issue that's impacting the bottom two income quintiles anymore. Increasingly, it's right across the income spectrum. People in their 50s, 60s and 70s now retiring with mortgage debt, and housing stress is pretty common in most parts of the country.
5: And how a plan hatched over a beer ended in an historic hot air balloon ride over Australia's largest inland lake, Katitanda Lake Eyre.
7: The biggest question was, what happens if you land in the lake? Realistically, there's no more danger of that, really, than an airplane running out of fuel and having to land in the lake. Whilst it looked a little bit hairy, it was quite measured, but we had to do a lot of research and work to see if we could do it and to eventually pull it off. Yeah, there's quite a few moving parts.
5: I'm Sinead Mangan, and this is Australia Wide, coming to you from Whadjuk Country, Perth. Australians in their 50s are taking drastic measures to try to crack into the soaring housing market. Those who do break in then face the prospect of retiring with mortgage debt, increasing the risk of homelessness later in life. Emily Dobson reports from the Gold Coast in Queensland.
8: At 53 years old, John Atwood's dream of owning a slice of the Gold Coast is still just out of reach.
9: And having grown

0: And up in the street we're now living in, we've seen the whole, like, we've seen it go from bugger all to, like, astronomical prices in our area.
1: John's owned homes in the past interstate, but a move to the Sunshine State delivered a new hurdle. He and his wife had to take a drastic step and move in with his 80-year-old mother.
0: I think we anticipated maybe spending a couple of months at my mum's place and then being able to save up this money for a deposit and then buying a place. So, like I said, it's now 3.5 years and I've only just got the deposit.
1: For the couple, it felt like the only option.
0: So in my mind, it was, you could rent something for $500 or something a week. And my wife, she said, no, I think people are paying like $500 for a room in a place. So it's probably paying a bit less than what someone would in a room in a house. The only thing is having to live with your mum after all these years, which is, at times challenging. If we'd gone on the standard rental market, I doubt we would have anything left over.
1: If he does secure a mortgage, the working years left to pay it off are running out.
0: Yeah, like I said, I think we may be able to do it next year, but, you know, age 53, my wife's a bit younger, but it does concern me going into retirement that would probably not have paid off a place. And that's even after previously owning a place.
1: Peak housing body National Shelter estimates by 2031 about 440,000 older households will be unable to find or afford suitable housing. CEO Jackson Hills says more people are heading towards retirement with major debt.
2: Well, I guess right across the country, in particular here in the Gold Coast, we're knowing that this is not just an issue that's impacting the bottom two income quintiles anymore. Increasingly, it's right across the income spectrum. People in their 50s, 60s and 70s now retiring with mortgage debt, and housing stress is pretty common in most parts of the country.
1: For Mr. Hills, that's a cause for concern.
2: The biggest concern is that the rates are starting to increase. As house prices are increasing, even though we've seen some modest stabilisation recently, it's still beyond the reach of most incomes. Key there is not just what house prices are doing, but also how they compare to average incomes. That's where we've seen the biggest escalation. And so people on lower incomes are being forced to make decisions on whether they relocate from inner city urban areas out to the fringes, and even in some cases out to the regions as well.
1: Bond University property expert Dr. Jahari Amar says John's decision to live at home and save is prudent, and others in his shoes are following suit.
3: I mean, it is actually common and it's rising, and the key issue is we have been seeing that the ownership is just decreasing in the Gold Coast and Queensland overall. So the ABS statistic of 1996 did show that ownership was at 80%, but by 2021 it has dropped 72%. So you can see that is showing that people are being affected by cost of living.
1: Interstate, some governments have been working to make things easier for buyers. In the ACT, the stamp duty concession was expanded to all first home buyers, as well as those out of the market for 5 or more years. But Dr. Amar is sceptical of this being used as a fix.
3: Yes, it could work, but if we don't have more housing, that's just not going to help in a way. So let's say there were 100 people that could afford, but now with abolition of stamp duty and everything, there are 150, but we're still are competing for 50 homes. Obviously, those 150 people would be able to outbid each other, so price will go up. So again, it's making sure there's a balance between supply and demand.
1: For now, a slight dip in the market is giving John hope he'll soon be able to have a place of his own.
0: Well, look, probably next year or something like that. And for us, good sign, the house prices are sort of coming down a bit.
4: John Atwood speaking to Emily Dobson on the Gold Coast of Queensland.
5: ABC Australia Wide.
4: Experts say a spate of whale strandings in Queensland over the weekend is a natural result of a healthy and thriving whale population. The natural instinct of many is to leap in to help, but this could be putting both the whale and humans at risk. So what should you do if you find a whale in trouble? James Taylor has the story.
6: At Woothimba Creek on the west coast of Gari, formerly known as Fraser Island, a group of locals and holidaymakers band together to save a stranded humpback whale calf.
7: We're actually going to have a look at a fishing spot. As we got towards the mouth of the creek, we noticed that there was this large mass on the sandbank. We actually thought it had unfortunately passed away, but it took a breath and I was like, no, it's alive.
6: Harvey Bay resident Kim Ralph was one of the rescuers. Her first thought upon realising the whale was in distress was to leap into action.
7: I need to get out of the boat. I have a very, very soft spot for animals, and to see an animal in distress, it just breaks my heart. Even standing there bucketing the water, like, the feeling in your heart, all you could do was just keep it wet.
6: Being completely unprepared for what to do to save a whale, one of the group called the Queensland Parks and Wildlife Service for advice.
7: I hadn't even thought about rescuing a whale. They just said just to try our best to keep it wet until they arrived, but be wary that it is a large animal, so we just kept our distance. People need to know these things because they could jump in the water and there could already be a shark there. But I do think that we do need more awareness. There's lots of awareness about our dingoes on Fraser, but there's no awareness about if you possibly come in contact with a whale.
6: It was one of a spate of whale strandings over the past week. On Sunday, SeaWorld rescued two whales off the Gold Coast after they became entangled in fishing gear.
8: That's on, that's on, that's cut!
9: Whale is free. We can confirm 100%.
10: The loss of any individual whale is a terrible tragedy, but it's a very natural occurrence. It will happen. And because of the numbers and the increasing numbers, it may happen with greater frequency.
6: Dr. Wally Franklin is a marine scientist and adjunct fellow with the University of the Sunshine Coast. His research has shown the Australian humpback population has rebounded after being on the brink of extinction.
10: By the early 60s, because of devastating whaling in Antarctica, the population, which we then believed to be about 30,000, was reduced to only 150 individuals survived. But between early 1960s and the early 1990s, they clawed their way back to about 1,000 whales. And then during the 1990s and 2000, they've just made a super recovery. And currently, we estimate there's now in excess of 50,000 whales in the eastern Australian population. The normal survival rate of a mature humpback population is about 96% survive in any one year. So about 4% of that 50,000 will die of a variety of causes during any one season. And here along the upper east coast, along the Queensland coast, that usually occurs with whales getting caught in shallow waters and stranding. And that's already occurred several times here in Hervey Bay during the current whale watch season.
6: Dr. Franklin says Ms. Ralph and the other rescuers did the right thing in keeping their distance and calling the authorities.
10: The whales have very large tail flukes, which if you were to get in the way of one could be lethal. And it's very important also not to touch a stranded whale or dolphin, because human viruses can be transmitted, and similarly viruses from the whale could be transmitted back to humans. That's the reason it's really important to get immediately in touch with parks, so parks can be on the scene and guiding what's going on in terms of doing the best to rescue the stranded whale.
6: In a statement, a Queensland Environment Department spokesperson says the safest way to help a stranded whale is to keep your distance and report the sighting via the Kew Wildlife app.
11: I know this is not the right thing to say, but...
6: Back in Hervey Bay, Ms. Ralph is elated that everyone involved in the rescue is safe and sound.
7: It was a very good feeling to know that it was able to swim away after being on land for so long, and to know that its mum was still there waiting. We did the best that we could do to try to save him, and we hope he's still happily swimming around out there.
4: What a great story. Hervey Bay whale rescuer Kim Ralph. Ending that story there from James Taylor.
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4: Last night, all Australians sat down to fill the census. Why bother was a question from my team, but as I explained, last night's snapshot of Australia will inform billions of dollars in government spending and shape essential services for Australians for years to come. Which brings me to our next story about a decision made a long time ago in Canberra that shaped the future of the Northern Territory. 100 years ago, politicians in Canberra decided to split the territory in two. They made Newcastle Waters the capital of a brand new territory called Northern Australia. This raises an obvious question. Why? Luckily, there's a group of amateur historians keeping this story alive. Tom Robinson went to Newcastle Waters to meet them.
12: I'm walking along a gravel road that leads to the historic township of Newcastle Waters. It's a ghost town. No one's lived here for decades, but imagine an alternate reality where the Northern Territory's Parliament House Supreme Court.

0: Not an administrator are all right here in the Barclay. 100 years ago, the federal government planned to make this a reality.
1: How in the hell could that happen? But I just think it's a fantastic story, which if you're at a quiz night that came up, we could win the competition.
0: Wayne Craft is an amateur historian from Alice Springs. He says back in 1926, politicians in Canberra thought Newcastle Waters was ideally placed to be the seat of government for a new territory called Northern Australia. Politicians were keen to develop the region and picked Newcastle Waters because it was a junction point for stock routes in the area, like the famous Murrinjay Track. There was also no road access to Darwin at the time.
1: So we're here 100 years after a federal act of parliament, which basically opened up the territory. They split the territory up into two. It was called the Northern Australia Act. And they split the territory up to Central Australia, where the capital, of course, was, would you believe, Alice Springs. And they nominated, they gazetted that North Australia, the capital being here at Newcastle Waters at the expense of Darwin. Back 100 years ago, this Newcastle Waters interface with the droving stories, the Overland Telegraph line, and there was no Stuart Highway to Darwin. So the only access from Darwin by road through Newcastle Waters and down through to South Australia was via the maintenance track of the Overland Telegraph line.
0: In the end, the idea never really got off the ground and it was abandoned at the height of the Great Depression in 1931.
1: Darwin always retained its position as the capital of the Northern Territory. You know, decisions made in Canberra don't often resonate here in the Territory even to this day. So believe it or not, I wasn't around then to answer that question specifically. No, however, it didn't happen. It probably never was. But I just think it's a wonderful part of the Northern Territory history that no one really knows about.
0: It was a sliding doors moment for Newcastle Waters. These days it's a collection of rusty old sheds, as well as the old pub and local shop. There's a small school for remote Aboriginal communities, but there's no residence. In its heyday, though, Newcastle Waters was a hive of activity, full of drovers and stockmen passing through the town as they took thousands of cattle along the local stock routes. Roger Steele was one of these drovers. In the 1950s, he helped take nearly 1,400 head of cattle from Wave Hill Station all the way to Queensland.
2: I was working in Camel Wheel as a young drover, a young hand, and a fella called Picatinny Willits said, "You better come with me. I'm going out to Wave Hill to get the bullocks, to pick up the bullocks." So we, in 1956, early in the season, about April, May, we started riding out. It took 6 weeks to ride all the way out to Wave Hill. So we get out there and we collected, or we took in charge, 1,350 wild bullocks. And the drover and I and the other four guys, there was only six people in the camp. And we started moving them towards Queensland. And we went through some pretty rough country, but we were very good with the cattle. We were keeping them calm, keeping them well fed, and keeping them with good water, and we got through. In fact, we had extra numbers when we got to the railhead in Dejara in Queensland.
0: He remembers Newcastle Waters as a town where drovers could take a break, relax, and replenish their supplies.
2: I do remember that Mr. and Mrs. Sargent had the hotel, and it was a place where some of the drovers unfortunately stopped and had a drink. But it was there. It was a very important part of what we, you know, part of our life.
0: Droving was dangerous work. The outback heat alone could be fatal. But maybe the most dangerous task was gathering cattle after a sudden stampede, which the drovers said happened a lot on the Murrinjay. Roger's job was to take care of the camp's horses. And he has vivid memories of negotiating the dense scrub of the Murrinjay in the dark in the early hours of every morning.
2: We had to get through the Murrinjay, so that's scary. All that scrub out there. And if the cattle rush, what are you going to do, for God's sake? Well, I was quite experienced for a 16-year-old. I'd been working for 3 years on another station west of Victoria River Downs. And so I fancied myself, and I was in charge of the horses. I had 47 horses, and every morning at 5 o'clock, the boss would come to my swag and kick me in the ribs and said, "Get out, get the horses." So I'd go out to where the bells were. Some of the horses had ding, ding, ding bells, and I'd find them all in the dark. But before I left, I had to light the fire, make sure the fire was flickering. When I went out there, I could look back and say, "Oh, that's where I've got to bring them back." 47 horses. in the dark.
0: Roger's stories and other tales from the Territory are a passion for history buffs like Wayne Craft. He's got a group of friends together called Mates of the Murrinjay. They want to bring new life to Newcastle Waters and make it a tourist attraction. And who knows, maybe 100 years later, Canberra's big dreams for Newcastle Waters could finally be realised.
1: Well, our main goal is to, through the Mates of the Murrinjay project, is to find the funding for an interpretive signage strategy for the whole township. Take you back in history, so there might be a vacant block of dirt, but you go into the QR card and there's photos of the building that was there 80 years ago or whatever, and then tell the story so people can absorb the history. And then, so they've lost a day by that stage, or half a day, so they're spending more money and more time in the Territory. If we can get tourism, tourists to stay an extra day in the Territory, that's money for everyone.
3: Wayne Crafty Craft speaking to Tom Robinson from the front bar of the Newcastle Waters pub. Plenty of tourists have been heading to Outback South Australia to fly over Katithanda Lake Eyre this year, but only one group has done it in hot air balloons. A crew from Victoria made history flying two balloons in a nearly four-hour flight across the inland lake, believed to be the first to do such a crossing. Steve Timmis, crew chief for one of the balloons, says it all started with a plan hatched over a couple of beers.
4: Turned a little bit around to the right up here.
5: When his flights to Europe got cancelled, Steve Timmis started brainstorming holiday ideas a little closer to home.
6: I was in the pub with son-in-law Ben, and I said, I reckon I'm going to go up to Lake Eyre and have a look at that while it's full. And I said, I reckon you should come up and we could fly a balloon across it. And he'd already had a few beers, and he had just agreed instantly with that.
5: Beers turned into research, and soon enough, there was a genuine plan in place, and two hot air balloon crews roped in. Cut to the beginning of August, and Mr. Timmis and a few teammates began the trip to William Creek, giving themselves 2 weeks to wait out the perfect conditions.
6: The first week, just nothing was happening, so we just hung around Flinders Rangers and took our time to get up there until the weather started to look okay.
5: The rest of the crew travelled to William Creek from Melbourne and Mildura for a Saturday morning takeoff, just as a major weather event was reaching the state.
6: Now, all was sort of going well, we're okay, we were mildly worried about the weather, but overnight the winds come up severely, as did the rain.
5: At a 5 a.m. team briefing on Saturday, things were not looking good.
6: Murray Airport was shut. They couldn't get off the ground. We were having gusting up to 30 knot winds, which was way too fast for us to set up a balloon. Like, impossible to do.
5: With a post-flight drive to Murray and a downpour on the way, at 6 o'clock they pulled the pin.
6: We sort of left the balloons half packed up in a slight slimmer of hope that this might be something. But no, we had decided to pull the pin, and it was better to get out of that country while we could.
5: At 6:30, the glimmer of hope got brighter when Outback pilot Trevor Wright gave them some valuable local knowledge.
6: Trevor said, listen, at sun up, usually for half an hour or 45 minutes, there's always a bit of a lull out there. Then he was right. About 7 o'clock, the wind just died down almost enough. It was still too windy to set up, but we thought, well, we'll roll out the balloons anyway, so we're ready to go. Because if there was a window, it was only going to be 10 or 15 minutes, and we needed to be able to get the balloons up and blow them up very quickly. And as luck would have it, that's exactly what happened.
5: After months of planning and a stressful takeoff, the two balloons soared to the sky, flying over the view of a lifetime. Despite the winds at ground level, everything was smooth sailing.
6: Once they got up a little bit, it was going the right way to go out above the main lake. We got sort of 3/4 of the way across that. Then the guys dropped down and were able to come across Lake Eyre South as well, and right over the top of Murray, man, and actually landed right on the Unidata track.
5: The flight took 3 hours and 40 minutes, covering 183 kilometres. The balloons reached speeds of about 80 kilometres per hour and soared to around 2,740 metres.
6: It was truly a great experience. It was really an emotional, traumatic, anxiety, very depressed early in the morning when we weren't going, but just so happy and so relieved that we got it done.
5: Believed to be the first such flight over the inland lake, there was no shortage of naysayers in the lead-up.
6: The biggest question was, what happens if you land in the lake? Realistically, there's no more danger of that, really, than an airplane running out of fuel and having to land in the lake. Whilst it looked a little bit hairy, it was quite measured, but we had to do a lot of research and work to see if we could do it and to eventually pull it off. Yeah, it was quite a few moving parts. The most dangerous part of the whole mission was being left in the pub unsupervised until the weather came good.
3: Steve Timmis, ending that story there from Isabella Kelly. The Mount Isa Rodeo in Queensland is one of the biggest events on the Outback calendar, and it's more than just big buckles and bull rides. It's where a love of the sport is passed from one generation to the next. Behind the shoots, our reporter, Kavina Kumar, found herself with an unexpected reporting partner. Young cowboy Elias Woorman introduced her to some of his rodeo heroes and wasn't afraid to ask the big questions. He's quite the chap.
7: Brendan Crawley from Yass, New South Wales. I'm a bareback rider. If you don't get nervous, then you really shouldn't be doing it. But we kind of, after riding for a while, you sort of turn that nerve into adrenaline and just go on with it. I try to think of it like a life or death situation, and the only way I'm going to win is if I stay on.
8: And what keeps you riding?
7: My family, definitely. I got one of my boys with me now. He travelled all the way up here with me. He's standing here with me now, helped me on my horse, and about to put a show on.
9: Hi, I'm Elias Woorman, and I'm behind the shoots just to interview you from ABC News. What's your name and what do you do?
10: My name is Kylie Vonhoff, and I'm the 2026 Zonta Rodeo Charity Queen.
9: I heard that you raised the most amount of money for a donation. How'd you do it?
10: I did. I raised just over $134,000 for the SES, and it was just lots of hard work and a very big support system and support group.
9: Is there any other stuff that you love to do, like going on the ride? Because I spent all my money on them.
10: My kids spent all my money on them, so I've got no money left to go on them.
9: Any advice for a young cowboy coming up?
10: Stay in school and keep trying. I'm back to riding after over 10 years off, so I'm just excited to do it. I'm telling myself if I don't do it now, I won't ever do it. And I take a deep breath and I let the nerves just take me.
11: My name's Leanne Caban.
9: What are you doing here?
11: I'm roping tonight, and I won the round of the barrel racing today. My horse in the barrel race today, he was that fast, I had to really hang on.
9: That is awesome. Have you ever got injured doing this?
11: Not exactly at a rodeo, but at home on young horses, yes, but that's part of it.
9: What keeps you riding?
11: I just love the adrenaline rush we get when we go fast.
9: Any advice to cowboys my age?
11: Well, I just say, have a go. Why not?
9: Good day. My name's Elias Woorman, and I'm here to interview you. What are you doing here?
12: I just come to watch a bull riding.
9: Did you do any bull riding?
12: No, I did, but the bull riding's not... They haven't got that fast the bull, so I didn't worry about putting my name down.
9: Do you like riding in general?
12: No, I do like riding. I'd normally ride every weekend, but yeah, just whenever a weekend come up, I'll go there, mate, and just hook straight in.
9: Do you think if you had a chance, you would ride in one of the biggest competitions?
12: Oh yeah, if I don't win here on the weekend, there's something wrong. So
9: I love your hat.
13: Beauty. Thank you.
3: Well, he's definitely a natural. That's young cowboy Elias Woorman with his ABC mentor, Kavina Kumar, at the Mount Isa Rodeo. And that is Australia-wide for today. I'm Sinead Mangan. It's been lovely to have your company. Cheerio.

0: Adam Storey with ABC News. Tensions have boiled over at a New South Wales corruption probe with former Liberal operative Jeremy Greenwood reprimanded over his conduct during questioning. Presiding Commissioner Fabian Gleeson SC intervened after Mr Greenwood told someone in the hearing room, "Don't give me that look," while he was answering questions. During his 3 days of evidence, he was often challenged over his inability to recall evidence put to him, with the Commissioner forced to step in on multiple occasions. While Mr Greenwood apologised, the Commissioner demanded he be respectful.
1: Apologies, Commissioner, but I also don't like having faces pulled at me.
2: Mr Greenwood, can you answer the question, listen to the question and answer it? Do you understand what is expected of you in terms of respectful conduct and decorum in this room?
1: Yes, Commissioner.
0: The inquiry also heard Mr Greenwood had paid for lobbyist Jean-Claude Perrottet to travel to Fiji to avoid giving evidence at a 2023 parliamentary inquiry. He told the ICAC he paid for the trip to help Mr Perrottet avoid being summoned. Pop star Guy Sebastian's former manager has admitted he failed to pay money owed to the singer and has apologised for his actions after the pair reached a confidential settlement in an almost decade-long legal battle. Sarah Gerrithy reports.
3: Sebastian's former manager, Titus Day, has issued a statement saying he became a poor steward of the pop star's income and there were many instances where payments weren't passed on, even after he and the singer parted ways in 2017 over a financial dispute. Day was sentenced to 4 years prison in 2022 for embezzling more than $600,000 of the singer's money. But the conviction was quashed on appeal and a jury failed to reach a verdict in a subsequent retrial. In a statement, Sebastian said since his former manager has now apologised and shown accountability, he's prepared to put aside his claim, forgive and move forward.
0: The office of the Aboriginal Legal Service in Moree in the state's northwest has been raided by police as part of an investigation into the alleged manufacture of 3D printed firearms by a solicitor employed by the service. Max Tillman reports.
4: 32-year-old solicitor Joshua David Gale was arrested during a police firearm prohibition order compliance check at a residence in Moree yesterday. The search allegedly found a number of firearms and hundreds of rounds of ammunition. A second search of the ALS office in the town's CBD allegedly seized a 3D printer and blueprints of weapons. In his first appearance before a bail division's court today, the court heard Mr Gale was the subject of a current firearm prohibition order from offending dating back to 2017. Judge Miranda Moody told the court if Mr Gale were to be convicted, custody would be inevitable. He will next appear before the court next month.
0: Fears for community safety and impacts to local industry have dominated a public inquiry into the AUKUS agreement. Charles Rushforth reports.
5: The crowdsourced community inquiry, chaired by ex-Labor MP and former Midnight Oil frontman Peter Garrett, visited Wollongong today to hear public feedback to the multi-billion dollar nuclear submarine deal. Speakers universally spoke against the project during a hearing heavily attended by pro-peace demonstrators and local trade unions. Members of the public expressed fears over how the local steel industry and port facilities could be impacted if Port Kembla is chosen as the preferred site for a nuclear submarine base, as well as concerns about the conduct of visiting US military personnel. The inquiry will hold hearings in Canberra next month.
0: Human rights groups in Israel have appealed for urgent help for two Palestinian families who've been trapped by Israeli settlers in their homes in the occupied West Bank. The BBC's Yolanda Nell has more.
6: Extremist settlers from a nearby outpost set up a new base by two Palestinian homes in the village of Kusra, south of Nablus, on Sunday. They cut off the power and water supply and stopped seven people living inside, including two young girls, from entering or leaving. After the Palestinian families initially called the Israeli military for help, soldiers were filmed praying with the settlers at the structure they'd erected. 2 days later, the army allowed an ambulance to take away one Palestinian child for medical treatment and deliver food. An Israeli military statement described recent actions by Israeli civilians in the area as illegal, reprehensible, and unacceptable.
0: Both Singapore and South Korea have pulled a bagel seasoning sold by the American grocery chain Trader Joe's for containing poppy seeds. Along with poppy seeds, the everything but the bagel seasoning contains sesame seeds, sea salt, garlic and onion. And while they don't naturally contain opiates, poppy seeds are banned in both countries because they can get contaminated with opiates by fluid in the poppy plant during harvesting. Isolated showers on the southern half of the western slopes and inland plains tomorrow, dry and sunny elsewhere, an overnight low of 10 in Sydney, then a sunny day at top of 20, sunny on Friday with a top of 20. 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
9: Hello and welcome. This is Evenings. Great to have you here. Thank you for choosing the ABC. Coming up for you in about an hour, it's What Would You Do Wednesday? Being a Wednesday, we always ask you the question, trying to tease out some of the moral kind of issues of our life. Tonight's pretty light. It's not too taxing. It should be fun. I guess it's all around how far can you go telling someone you don't know that well something about themselves. For example, if someone has toilet paper sticking out the back of their skirt and you don't know them very well, or maybe you don't know them at all, do you say something or do you just let it slide on to the keeper? What about if you're having dinner with a female dinner companion who's sitting next to you and you notice they have a rather long chin hair? Do you say something? Or do you just avert your eyes and try as best you can not to look? So what would you do in some of these situations? I've got plenty more for you. You might be able to join me after 8 o'clock to help us answer that. But right now, it is time for the quiz. 1-300-222-702 is the number. And my icebreaker question for you tonight is, what are the best and worst when it comes to signs?

0: Do you find that you often get confused with the opening and the closing button? I know that's happened to a few people that I know recently. What are the best signs and what are the most confusing? You might let us know in tonight's quiz. 1-300-222-702 is the number to play, or you can play along on the text line 0467 922 702. First caller wins a book. Let's just check the weather. And we can play in Sydney tomorrow. 20 is the top. A sunny day ahead. Canberra going for 15. Morning frost and partly cloudy. If you're in Newcastle, 20 and sunny. Wollongong, 19, mostly sunny. Mudgee, 16 and partly cloudy. If you're in Parkes, a cloudy day tomorrow. 13 is the top. Taree going for 21 and sunny. And Young, a possible shower expected with a top temperature of just 12 degrees. This is evenings. Time for the quiz.
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0: Yeah, what are the best signs? Or perhaps you have one of the most confusing signs, one of the worst signs. You might let us know. 1-300-222-702. Julie in North Sydney. Hello, Julie.
2: Hello, Renee.
0: Welcome to the quiz. You're our first player, so you win yourself a book. Congratulations.
2: Oh, thank you. That'd be lovely.
0: Best and worst signs, Julie. Do you find any confusing, or do you think there is one that's particularly good, particularly helpful?
2: Well, I think one-way signs are very helpful when you're driving.
0: But plenty of people go down the wrong way.
2: Well, maybe it's confusing then.
0: The number of times I've seen people go down a street or a little narrow kind of, you know, area where it's clearly got like an arrow and they're going down the wrong way. It happens at my local shopping parking lot the whole time.
2: Oh, well, maybe sometimes they're confusing when they're meant to be helpful.
0: Maybe. How would you interpret a toilet sign where there was an inverted triangle and the other one had a straight pyramid? Which is which?
2: I don't know.
0: No, I didn't know either, and I still don't know. First question for you, Julie. Whose voice is this?
3: I've had a fight with this wave my whole career, so it's not necessarily the wave I want to end on.
0: Famous surfer. Who might that be?
2: I haven't got a clue.
0: Would you like to hear it again?
2: Yes, please.
3: I've had a fight with this wave my whole career, so it's not necessarily the wave I want to end on.
0: Possibly the GOAT, the greatest of all time when it comes to surfing. Who might that be?
2: Oh, it's the 54-year-old guy who just won a surfing competition.
0: What might his name be?
2: I don't know.
0: You don't know? Well, you've helped somebody else out, Julie. And you've won a book. So have a great night. Thank you for having a go. 1-300-222-702 to Catherine in the Inner West. Hello, Catherine.
4: Oh, hello. How are you going?
0: The best or the worst when it comes to signs?
4: Well, the worst, I was going to say, you know, those parking signs where, you know, at some point it's a loading zone between 9 p.m. and 1 a.m. and then it's a no stopping zone between 1 a.m. and 6 p.m. and there's like a 1 hour window when you can actually park there.
0: Yeah.
4: They're pretty complicated. Although sort of when you're talking about toilet signs, those toilet signs in Irish can be a bit complicated because I'm pretty sure the Irish word for woman is mana, which is like MNA. So if you were in a pub in Ireland, you could very easily walk into the wrong bathroom if you went up to scratch with your Gaelic.
0: So what's the name for a female in Ireland in Gaelic? Ma.
4: I think it's spelled MNA. I only know a few words, but I'm pretty sure it's MNA, like Mana, pronounced
0: right.
4: Mana.
0: MNA. Yeah. Yes, well, that is confusing. You would think that was man, wouldn't you?
4: Yeah.
0: Whose voice is this, Catherine? It's the 54-year-old greatest of all time, I think you'd have to say.
3: I've had a fight with this wave my whole career, so it's not necessarily the wave I want to end on.
0: Who might that be?
4: Is it Kelly Slater?
0: It is Kelly Slater. Ooh. Well done. Yes, we're going to talk more about Kelly Slater and the whole sport of surfing after 8:30 tonight. Extraordinary. 54. We thought he'd retire.

0: He hasn't retired. He's come in on a wild card in Tahiti, and he's won his heat. he's knocked off the world champion. Just amazing. Extraordinary. It is amazing. Yeah. Here is a news question. A new study has found which kind of animal has a brain response to human smiles. Which animal might that be?
1: Oh, could it be a quokka?
0: Could it be a quokka? Is that your answer?
2: Are you sure, or are you just guessing?
1: I don't know, like quokkas smile a lot.
0: So this animal has a brain response to human smiles.
2: Is it a dog?
0: So is your answer a dog or a quokka?
2: I think it's a dog.
0: It is a dog. Yes, this research shows that a dog's brain lights up at a happy human face.
2: Yeah, I think I read something about that this week.
1: Mm. Yeah, they can sense people's emotions.
0: Yes, they can.
1: They can smell them.
0: They can smell the emotion, yeah. Yeah. You should become a researcher, Bridget.
1: Yeah.
0: Who created the character James Bond? Who created that character?
2: Ian Fleming.
0: Nicely done. Here is a multiple choice.
3: Multiple choice.
0: The very first Ford Model T was assembled on this day, the 12th of August. What was the year? The very first Ford Model T. Was it 1908, 1918, or 1928?
2: It was 1928. 1928? Oh, no.
0: It was not.
2: Studied it at school. Anyway, that was a long time ago.
0: Damn it, Janet. Thank you, Catherine. Thank you, Bridget. Have a good night. 1-300-222-702 to Gillian in Wollongong. Hello, Gillian.
4: Oh, hello. How are you?
0: I'm very well. Thank you for being here. Signs. Confusing signs. Brilliant signs. Well, what do you want to talk about?
4: Well, I love the signs on the highway that tell you how many more kilometres you have to go.
0: Oh, yeah.
4: But, yeah, I used to get confused by the up lift button, whether it was bringing the lift up or taking you up. So I've sorted that one out now.
0: You know the lift button, which either closes the lift doors or it opens the lift doors?
4: Yeah, you always get them wrong.
0: You get them wrong?
4: In a hurry.
0: I get them wrong too, but it's not just me. I know it. So it's you and me and a whole bunch of other people. You know, you want to hold the lift open for somebody who's trying to come in and you press and the, you've got a 50-50 chance, right? I don't think that lift sign is that clear.
4: No,
0: we agree. I mean, half the population thinks we're total dills for getting that wrong.
4: Yeah.
0: We're not the only ones. I mean, I don't know what would be a better sign, but I look at that sign and it doesn't make sense to me. Anyway, moving on.
3: Multiple choice.
0: The very first Ford Model T was assembled on this day. Was it in 1908 or 1918?
4: Well, I have no idea, so I go 50-50, 1908.
0: 1908 it is, and the lift door opens. Well done. Here is a song looking for the name of this song and the artist. Is it loving in
4: your eyes all the way? Oh, I don't know. I can't think of the song or the artist.
0: Sounds like you know the song.
4: Come and go, she come and go. Come a camellia. That song?
0: That's the song.
4: And is it Boy George?
0: It is Boy George. Who was in what band?
4: Oh,

0: I'm going to give it to you, Jillian. It's Boy George and the band is... Is it coming? It is Culture Club. But you knew it. You knew it. The largest known Tyrannosaurus Rex skeleton is nicknamed Scotty, and it was discovered back in 1991 in which country? It was very big news back then. The largest known Tyrannosaurus Rex skeleton, nicknamed Scotty, was discovered in which country in 1991?
1: Oh, I don't know. I know that there's been dinosaurs discovered in Canada.
0: Is that your answer?
1: Yes, that'll do. I don't
0: you are correct. Yes, Saskatchewan, Canada. And that particular skeleton, which is the largest known, is 13 metres long.
1: Yes. Well, I know that there's there's dinosaur footprints in Alberta, so I would admit that.
0: Well done. There you go. Here's a news question. 120 high school student athletes competed in what competition created by Donald Trump to win $250,000 worth of scholarship? What was the name of the competition? To win a $250,000 university scholarship? The Something Games. It was in America. He titled it the Something Games.
1: Probably the World Games.
0: The World Games?
1: I don't know.
0: I don't think he's interested in the world.
1: No, but don't they call the baseball series the World Series?
0: Oh, okay. No, okay.
1: I don't know.
0: Not the World Games. They're called something else, though. The Something Games. Jillian, thank you.
1: Well, thank you. Bye.
0: Please call again. 1-300-222-702 for the quiz. Let's go to Normanhurst. Hello, Colin.
2: Hi there. How are you?
0: I'm very well. First time caller. Confusing signs, Colin.
2: I had the one the same as you about no parking, motor vehicles accepted. And I was so confused, I decided to find out why.
0: Mm.
2: And you know they're often in beach areas because they're sick of the big people sort of camping in their camper trailer things, and apparently they were just clogging up everywhere. So that's what the sign means.
0: Mm. So if you leave your trailer on your car and park.
2: No, it's more camping trailer. So, you know, all the big Winnebagos and all that sort of stuff. You can't have Winnebagos there because everyone was sleeping there.
0: Right. So parking, motor vehicles accepted, does not include the Winnebago.
2: Yeah. And I think I've worked out the toilet one for you too.
0: Oh, good. Yeah.
2: Okay. So the one that's like a triangle, that's a dress. And so that's a girl, woman's, and the other one is the broad shoulders, I'm assuming, of a guy, but it's just opposite of the dress. But it's just, that's how I understand it.
0: The inverted triangle is the man, the broad shoulders.
2: Yes. Yeah.
0: Mm.
2: I think that's right.
0: How are you with the elevator lift?
2: Oh, well, yeah. Well, when you need glasses, it's a nightmare.
0: You're just pressing any button.
2: You're pressing anything.
0: You try to, like, open it for somebody and you close it on them.
2: That's right. Exactly. Mm.
0: The thumbs up's a good sign, though, isn't it, Colin?
2: Yes.
0: Yeah, everyone knows that.
2: Yes.
0: Mm. So these games invented by Donald Trump have just been held for high school students. They have to compete in all these kind of athletic events to win a university scholarship worth $250,000. So it's a good thing to win. What did he call them? The what?
2: Well,
0: games?
2: Luckily I know this one. I knew the first five but had no idea about Canada and the skeleton. But this is the Patriot Games, is it?
0: It is the Patriot Games.
2: Yeah. Okay.
0: The World Games would have been good, wouldn't it? The World
2: Games.
0: Yeah,
2: that would have been better, but
0: Yeah.
2: That's Donald.
0: I think there was a lot of dodgeball played at that Patriot Games.
2: That's right.
0: Here is a multiple choice, Colin.
3: Multiple choice.
0: If the census is not completed by your household, you can be prosecuted and fined. How much is the fine per day? Is it $164, $264, or $364 per day?
2: Oh, What, can you just say them again? Sorry.
0: It's the fine for not completing the census is either 100

0: $264 per day.
1: Yeah.
0: $264 or $364?
1: I thought it was $364.
0: You are correct. It's $364 per day. You get a few chances. If you get a few chances to do it, they won't just fine you if you didn't do it last night. You can still do it now.
1: Yeah.
0: What is the prehistoric structure that stands on Salisbury Plain in England?
1: That'll be the rock formation,
0: Which is called.
1: Oh, look, I've stopped there. I've been there. Stonehenge?
0: Yeah, Stonehenge.
1: Yeah. I knew it was stone. I knew there were stones. Yeah. And then it came to me.
0: Have you been there?
1: There was 9,000 people around. So,
0: You drove past.
1: A fair few, yeah.
0: Mm. On the text line, 0467 922 702, JJ says, I got into a hospital lift recently. There were no buttons in or out of the lift. No sign. WTF. We finally got in with all the other annoyed people and stayed till we got to our floor. Please explain. Maybe the lift wasn't for patients or visitors. Maybe it was a staff lift. I don't know.
1: Yeah.
0: That's strange.
1: I worked for the public service many years ago, and there was a guy that used to ride the lifts because he didn't know what job he had. True story. And the whole place was hysterical. They said, "Have you been in the lift today? Is he there?" "Yep, he's there."
0: That's something. That's like something out of that television show on the ABC, Utopia.
1: Yeah, that's right.
0: So good. Take a listen to this song, Colin. Do you know the name of the song and the artist?

0: I knew the last one straight away.
1: Oh, Karma Chameleon.
0: Yeah, I knew that one. Yeah. I know the song. I could sing it like the other lady did. I think I'm out.
1: Oh, would you like to hear it again?
0: Yeah, just one more time.

0: Now, my genre was 1980, so I'm going to say it's called Funny Face. Is that right?
1: Is that your answer?
0: Yes.
1: It's not called Funny Face.
0: Oh, good. I feel better now.
1: Colin, you've been a great sport. Thanks for being here. Please call us
0: no
1: again.
0: Worries.
1: Good on you.
0: Thanks a lot.
1: Well, 1-300-222-702. Trevor says, we've got a sign nearby us which says no parking 2 a.m. to 4 a.m. Wednesday mornings. No parking 2 a.m. to 4 a.m. Wednesday mornings. It's designed apparently to prevent people leaving their boats along the street for an unlimited time, says Trevor. What are the best signs and what are the worst signs? Does anyone do the rude finger anymore? Is that a sign? Is that a sign? I haven't seen that for a very long time. But when I grew up, that was like a universal sign, but I think it might have gone by the wayside. What does Rob in Erskineville think? Hello, Rob.
2: Hello. How are you going?
1: I'm well. Does anyone do the rude sign anymore, Rob? The finger,
2: yeah,
1: the middle finger sign?
2: I've seen it around a little bit, not at me too much, but I've seen it.
1: Not directed at you?
2: Not recently.
1: No. What about the up yours sign? Is that used anymore?
2: I've never seen the rude sign and the up yours sign. I thought they were the same thing.
1: Well, there's a two-finger sign.
2: Oh, gotcha. Yeah.
1: So I haven't seen that for a long time.
2: Old school, isn't it? Yeah.
1: It's a bit old school?
2: Yeah.
1: Mm. Well, what's the best sign?
2: Oh, best sign. Gosh, I was going to say the most terrifying one for me.

0: is the hook turn signs when you're driving around in Melbourne. You're just coming to an intersection and it's a panic attack. You just drive straight through because you don't know how to do it.
1: It's counterintuitive, isn't it?
0: It feels it, yeah. I know it's just one of those stereotype things for visiting Melbourne, but yeah,
1: Yes.
0: still haven't figured it out.
1: Yeah. No, I don't drive in the CBD because of that. I leave the car outside and I get trams in because they're free around Melbourne. That's the way to do it, to get around that, Rob. Catch the tram. Now, what's the song? Looking for the name of the song and the artist.

0: I've got my brains trust next to me, and he reckons it might be by Guy Sebastian.
1: It is. Yep, it's Guy Sebastian.
0: And the name of the song is going to save me. I want to say I Feel Good, but I feel like that's not correct. So I think we'll probably have to bow out on this one. I'm sorry if it's not that.
1: Well, you've got us halfway there. It is Guy Sebastian.
0: Okay.
1: Uh,
0: All right, I'll
1: Rob,
0: take that.
1: thank you for being here. 1-300-222-702. Charlie says my 7-year-old still does the rude finger, the rude finger sign. Major in Greystanes. Hello, Major.
2: Hi, Renee. How are you?
1: I'm very well. Major, does anyone do the two finger up your sign anymore?
2: No, I don't think I've seen anyone do that since I was at school, and that was a long time ago.
1: See, we would have got the cane back in my day for doing that.
2: Yeah, you know, you make sure no one saw you, especially the deputy principal who used to swing the cane regularly, especially in my direction.
1: You don't do it at the deputy principal.
2: No, that's right.
1: No, that could be bad. What's the best sign or what's the worst sign, Major?
2: Well, I haven't got a best sign, but a sign that always bemuses me is sometimes you come to a sign that says, roundabout operating. You know, like, when is a roundabout not operating? You know, I don't know if anyone's seen those. Occasionally you see one, and I think, well, when it's not lit up, that sign, it's a roundabout. And when it is lit up, it's a roundabout. So, you know, just a weird sign, you know.
1: That's very good. Roundabout closed.
2: Yeah, well, you know, it never says closed. It just lights up and says roundabout operating sometimes, you know, like... Yeah.
1: Oh, that is funny. This is a Guy Sebastian song. I'm looking for the name of it.

0: Yeah, look, I know the song roughly. I don't know what it's called. The only thing I can think of is, Battle. He had a hit called Battleground or Battlefield or something like that. Look, that's about all I can offer. I don't think it's that song. And I'm upset because I'm into my music and, audiology and all the sweet sounds. You have a marvellous radio voice, Renee. I love your voice. You're great to listen to. I'm into singing and phonics, human phonics, and you're a great example.
1: Oh, thanks, Major. This is pretty funny. This might give you a giggle. Bruce in Canberra said, I had a good laugh when I saw a sign that read, Cemetery Road, no exit.
0: Yeah, we've got to go down that one, especially on a dark night.
1: Stay on the roundabout. Good on you, Major. 1300 222 702. Can we knock off this song? It's Guy Sebastian.

0: Tanya on the Central Coast. Hello, Tanya.
1: Hey, how are you going, Renee?
0: I'm well. Guy Sebastian sings that song, and it's called...
1: It's a good question. I also don't know the name.
0: Would you like to take a guess?
1: I'm not sure.
0: Don't know.
1: I feel like it's got something in a, with a me in it, you know, like, I don't know, love me or you, I don't know.
0: That's all right, Tanya. Do you want to mention a sign that you particularly either like or you find confusing or you think is hopeless?
1: I find, you know, on the little air conditioner remote control, the remote, and the hot and cold is usually denoted by a snowflake or a sun. and both of those are usually really tiny and often, you know, helpfully marked out in a very pale grey or something. And so they're both circles with things sticking out from them. And if you can't see it very well, it's very hard to work out. Is it hot? Is it cold? And then I also question, does the sun mean you're hot and you want cold? Or does it mean you're cold and you want hot? You know what I mean? It's actually not that simple.
0: No. Steve Jobs would never have designed that, would he?
1: No, they should come up with something better.
0: They should. No, that is hilarious. I have wondered about that myself. The snowflake and the sun, they look very similar.
1: They do, and when I ask other people which one means which, they also say, I don't know. Sounds stupid, but it's actually not.
0: No, it's very good and very true. Thank you, Tanya. It is Guy Sebastian. It's his hit song, and it's called... Hey, hey. Ain't it a funny thing? To Picton. Roberto, welcome.
2: Renee, good evening.
0: Can you help us with that song?
2: I can't believe it got all the way through to us.
1: Yeah.
2: We absolutely do know it. Benjamin's a big Guy Sebastian fan.
1: We went to his concert.
2: We did go to his concert.
0: Was it good?
2: I irritate. Was it good?
1: Yeah.
2: Mm. Sure was.
1: Amazing.
0: So the song is?
1: Like It Like That.
0: Like It Like That.

0: What is the most confusing sign, do you reckon, Roberto?
1: The most confusing sign?
0: Or you can mention the best sign.
1: Well, the best sign in our books is the extended episode of Bluey called The Sign, which contained lots and lots of sign references.
0: Oh, okay. So it's a Bluey episode?
1: Yes.
0: Mm. And what signs does Bluey like?
1: All of the signs.
0: Does he like the okay sign? Does that get a mention?
1: The okay. Oh, the fingers.
2: Oh,
1: Benjamin's working on his whistling at the moment using the okay sign. Don't do it. Don't do it.
0: It's pretty universal, the okay sign, isn't it? With the pointer finger rounded to meet the thumb.
1: It is. But I heard somewhere this week that apparently giving thumbs up to, like, in text messages can be construed as rude.
0: Really? Yeah. As being sarcastic, like, that's a stupid thing to say.
1: Yeah, it's a dismissive response to something. I thought it became, like, synonymous with, I'm okay with that, which, you know, it's like, and I mean, it's still Facebook's sort of sign or symbol is the thumbs up.
0: Well, I think it's, you know, young people sometimes they subvert things. So the skull emoji was used, you know, to mean the opposite of what that was, or, you know, was dying of laughter, not that you're going to die. And maybe they're using the thumbs up to mean that's a loser comment.
1: Yeah.
0: No, good on you. I don't know.
1: Yeah, thumbs up means thumbs down. I don't know. It's a sign of the times. Oh, there's a good sign. How about the sign that Prince used when he was the artist that was formerly known as Prince?
0: Mm.
1: That was a good one.
0: Yeah, well, you couldn't pronounce that.
1: Well, no, you couldn't.
0: No.
1: It was just a sign.
0: It was a sign, yeah. It was a sign of his kind of creative brilliance, really. It's a multiple choice.
1: And his rebelliousness.
3: Multiple choice.
0: And we pay that, don't we?
1: Absolutely.
0: Mm. He was giving a good up yours to the music industry, I think.
1: He certainly was. He put his thumb right up him.
0: Yeah. In what year was ChatGPT released? ChatGPT, 2018, 2020, or 2022?
1: 20, fairly recent, but then all of those are, they're only 2 years apart. You guess, Benjamin, well, do you want me to guess?
2: I don't know.
1: Okay, I'm guessing 2022.
0: Yeah, you are right, 2022.
2: Oh, yeah.
0: Nicely done. Florence Nightingale, the founder of modern nursing, served as a manager and a trainer of nurses during which war?
1: Oh, Florence Nightingale. This may be crazy, but I'm going to say the Napoleonic Wars.
0: The Napoleonic Wars?
1: Yeah.
0: It's not.
1: No.
0: That's all right. Roberto, great to chat to you. Thanks, Benjamin.
1: Thanks, mate. Always a pleasure.
2: Bye.
0: Thank you for helping us out with the Guy Sebastian question.
1: Well, we like it like that.
2: Yeah.
0: We do. On the text line, the beach safety signs, says Melissa in Watson's Bay, they're the worst. Red and yellow, where people are meant to swim, are universal warning colours. And the sign that indicates you should stay out of the water shows someone swimming. A lot of non-swimmers think it doesn't apply to them as they can't swim. I take your point. So red and yellow are warning colours. They possibly shouldn't be used for where you are meant to swim. Interesting. Robert in Greenthorpe. Hello, Robert.
4: Good evening, Renee.
0: Robert, signs. Good signs, terrible signs. What do you want to mention?
4: Well, I'm a slow study when it comes to reading. It's always good to have someone to practice with, but AusLang, the Australian Sign Language for deaf people.
0: Mm-hmm.
4: Fantastic. Very practical in a lot of ways and some very amusing options in it too.
0: It's very nuanced. It's an entire language, isn't it?
4: Oh, indeed.
0: Yeah, people
4: as I said, I'd like to learn a whole lot more, but I don't have anyone around here to practice with, really.
0: Oh, well, we can arrange that.
4: Well, Wonderful. That'd be great.
0: Robert, Florence Nightingale, the founder of modern nursing, she served as a manager and trainer of nurses during which war?
4: Ah, searching memory banks. It was some time ago. Let's go to the Crimean.
0: Yes, the Crimean War. You are correct. Here is the theme of a TV show. What's the show?

0: That's an oldie, isn't it? Any ideas what it is?
1: I have heard it before. I couldn't, but let's go Don Martin and Jerry Lewis.
0: Ooh, is it Don Martin and Jerry Lewis? No, it's not. But we are in the 1950s here with this sitcom.
1: I would still encourage anyone to study and learn what you can of Auslan, the Australian Sign Language. It can be very practical sometimes, but difficult to keep up with as someone that really knows it.
0: I would imagine. Thank you, Robert. 1-300-222-702. To David in the Hunter Valley. Hi, David.
2: Hi, Renee.
0: Confusing signs.
2: Falling rocks, do not stop.
0: Yeah, what are you meant to do there?
2: Yeah, I don't know. It's only gravity, isn't it?
0: Yeah.
2: Really? Although I did see one sign when I was a kid travelling up the New England Highway, and there was a Form 1 lane sign, and someone had put a P and a T at the end of the lane, and it Form 1 planet. I thought that was pretty clever.
0: This is quite fun. Kian in North Willoughby says, I reckon the worst sign is the no left turn. It's written in massive 240-point font, but then when you actually reach the sign and it's already too late to turn, there's a tiny note underneath it that's written in a font that you need a magnifying glass to see that says vehicles under 10 metres are accepted. And if you sit there waiting to see a vehicle over 10 metres approaching the sign, you'll probably be waiting until the next...

leap year before you can move. Yes, there are some confusing signs on the streets. David, would you know this TV sitcom from the 1950s?

0: well before my time, and it doesn't ring any bells.
1: Doesn't ring any bells?
0: No, unfortunately. Sorry, Renee.
1: That's all right. Don't be sorry. Thank you for being here. Have a good night. 1-300-222-702. Jack in Wagga Wagga. Hello.
2: Hello, Renee.
1: Would you know that TV sitcom from the 1950s? It's American, but we had it on our TV screens for a very long time.
2: No, I don't really, but I'm guessing, I'm going to guess I Dream of a Genie.
1: Not I Dream of Genie. Even before I Dream of Genie. Jack, before we say goodnight, what's the sign that you either really like or you find very confusing?
2: Well, this is the main reason I called in, because it plays on my mind often. When you see signs that are like a penalty, warning, do not enter, prohibited area type thing, and it says maximum penalty exceeds a number. And I just find myself thinking, okay, so you've it's literally told you nothing there.
1: No. So what is the penalty?
2: It's attempting to say the maximum penalty, but then it's told you it exceeds that. Mm. So what is the point?
1: No, what is the point? And how much is the penalty? The maximum penalty will continue to exceed probably the more you look at it.
2: Yeah.
1: Yeah. So, very confusing. Jack, good to chat. Thank you.
2: Likewise. See you.
1: Or 1-300-222-702. Does anyone know this TV show? This is the theme to it. It's American from the 1950s. Starring an actress called Lucille.

0: very funny back in its day. Hello, Grace in Blaxland.
1: Hi.
0: Hello, welcome.
1: Hi.
0: A comedian, an actress named Lucille was the star of it. What might the show be?
1: Is it I Love Lucy?
0: It is I Love Lucy.
1: Hey.
0: Hey, well done. Here is a multiple choice.
2: Multiple choice.
0: How old was Michael Jackson when he died? Was he 40, 40, 45, or 50?
1: 50.
0: 50? He was 50. Here's a news question. It's going to be the biggest vaccination program of its type of wild birds. What sort of birds are being vaccinated as of next week in Australia?
3: Chickens?
1: I think it might be chickens.
0: Is it chickens? It's not chickens. Sorry, Grace. Before I let you go, what's the best sign? Or maybe what's the most confusing sign?
1: No, the worst signs. I can never manage to get my left and right. Even when driving, still have to use the fingers.
0: Oh, so if it's a sign that says left turn, but it has a left.
1: Yeah.
0: You don't know what that is.
1: Even with Google Maps and stuff.
0: Are you driving, Grace? Are you a driver?
1: Yep.
0: So you have to put your hand out to make a L, do you?
1: Yeah, not left. Very good when you're driving.
0: That's all right. You'll get the hang of it.
1: Yeah.
0: Maybe it's their fault. Maybe they shouldn't put that L sign.
1: Honestly.
0: What are they thinking? Thank you, Grace. 1-300-222-702. Victorian authorities are planning to vaccinate what wild birds beginning next week. It's not chickens. These are wild birds. It's the biggest vaccination of its type ever. What are the animals being vaccinated? 1-300-222-702. John in Avalon. Hello.
4: Hello.
0: This vaccination program of

0: Wild birds. What's the animal being vaccinated as of next week in Victoria?
1: The animal? Is it a specific bird?
0: Victorian authorities are going to vaccinate this wild bird to vaccinate them for the H5N1 bird flu.
1: Oh, God. Well, it's got to be a rare one.
0: It's an iconic one.
1: It's an iconic one.
0: An iconic bird, native to Australia.
1: Jeepers. To Australia? It's not the fairy penguin.
0: It is the fairy penguin.
1: Oh, geez.
0: Good on you, John.
1: I was trying to yell out to my wife and she had no idea. Jeepers.
0: Good for you. So I'm looking for the name of this song and the artist. Are you ready?
1: No. What about the sign? Lean on me. Sometimes in our lives. Hello.
0: Hello. What's the song and who's it by?
1: Oh, come on. Can I talk about the sign first before I get it wrong?
0: You can talk about the sign. What's the sign you find confusing, John?
1: The rainbow.
0: The rainbow sign?
1: Yeah, because when you see a rainbow, you don't know if it's going to rain or has it stopped raining.
0: Is that what the rainbow sign means for you?
1: Yeah, when I see the rainbow, I say, well, what's that mean? Is it going to rain or has it stopped raining? Yep.
0: Or is there a pot of gold waiting for you?
1: No, none of that. It doesn't happen. Jeepers. I've tried so many times.
0: So you mean when you're looking at your weather app?
1: No, when I'm looking at the rainbow.
0: The rainbow.
1: The actual rainbow.
0: Oh, okay.
1: When you see it, that's a sign. You know how people say the rainbow's a sign?
0: You know,
1: like good luck or whatever. I don't know.
0: Yeah. But wouldn't the rainbow mean that the rain's finished?
1: You'd think so, wouldn't you? But it doesn't. Sometimes it means the rain's coming. Because it depends on the time of day and where you are and what the wind's doing.
0: See, when I see a rainbow sign, I see that as a sign of diversity. See that as everybody's welcome.
1: Oh, yeah, but they attach to the signs, all those groups and stuff, you know. Really, you know, but that's okay.
0: So you know the song
1: there's so many colours.
0: There are. And there's lots of different types of people too.
1: We know that that's a load of, because you've got all these different colours in between the colours. That's the beauty of the spectrum. Anyway,
0: Lean On Me is the song. Who's it by?
1: Lean On Me.
0: This is the song.
2: Lean On Me.
0: Fine Young Cannibals?
1: Yeah, no.
0: Fine Young Cannibals? No, it's not.
1: Well, they would have done a version of it.
0: Maybe. Good on you, John.

0: David in Liverpool Plains. Hi, David.
1: Hi, Renee.
0: Who sings Lean On Me?
1: No, I can't get it. I knew the title, but I can't think of the group. I'm very sorry.
0: That's all right. But, great song.
1: I wanted to tell you about my sign.
0: Go ahead. Yeah.
1: One of the more astute farmers nearby me put a sign up on his boundary protesting about the incursion of mining, and he put, "Mine your food bowl." Hello?
0: Hello. Mine your food bowl?
1: Yeah. Means it's mine or it's yours. Don't mine it. Don't mine your food bowl.
0: Oh, very good. There's that funny skit about Gina Reinhart, who's talking about how she loves mining. And she says, I love mining. What's mine is mine. What's yours is mine. And it's very funny. Yeah. Yeah.
1: She thinks all of us, the mineral wealth should be for her only, none for us taxpayers.
0: This guy
1: put it on his boundary fence in reference to coal mining, probably, but he said, "Mine your food bowl."
0: Mm.
1: He said, but to me, I think it's a great.

0: Emma in Brangston. Hello, Emma.
1: Hello there.
0: Who is the American singer and songwriter here?
1: This would be Bill Withers.
0: It would be Bill Withers. Well done, Emma. What hairstyle is popularly associated with the phrase business in the front, party in the back?
1: Mullet.
0: The mullet. Yes, it is the mullet. Which US Supreme Court judge had the initials RBG? RBG.
1: I know this. Sorry. Oh, Jesus. Reese. Oh, no. Ginsburg is her last name.
0: It is. Yes, Ginsburg is her last name. And her first name, RBG. What does the R stand for?
1: God. No, God. Oh, I can't. No, I only know her surname. I'm sorry.
0: Well, you've been a big help to somebody else, Emma. Before I say goodnight, have you got a sign you'd like to call out tonight? Either the best sign or the most confusing sign?
1: Cancer. Are we talking star signs or what?
0: No, we're not doing astrology. I think we've learnt the lesson in radio about that. No, I'm just talking about signs that you commonly see around the place, on the roads or perhaps in parking lots.
1: I hate the four stop signs.
0: Oh, you don't like stop signs?
1: No, I like stop signs, but not when there's four intersecting roads and there's four stop signs. It's confusing.
0: Oh, so there's four intersecting roads and every road has a stop sign?
1: Exactly, yes.
0: Oh, so you don't know what to do?
1: No, it's very confusing.
0: Does everybody stop?
1: First? Yes, everybody stops and nobody knows who goes first. And as Ruth Gator, it's Ruth Ginsburg. I don't know her middle name.
0: Oh, that's all right, Emma. Next time. Give us a call back next time.
1: Thank you.
0: You've got very close. It is Ruth Ginsburg. I'm just looking for the middle name. The initial is B, RBG, the US Supreme Court judge. What does RBG stand for? Ruth Watt Ginsburg. Let's try Chris in Nelson. Oh, no, Chris in Nelson Bay. Hello, Chris.
2: G'day. How are you going tonight, Renee?
0: I'm very well. It's RBG, the US Supreme Court judge. Her initials are, stand for Ruth Watt Ginsburg.
2: It's Ruth Bader Ginsburg.
0: It is Ruth Bader Ginsburg. There is the gong. So if you get this question right, you'll be the winner of tonight's quiz, Chris. Take a listen to this voice. Who does it belong to, do you think?
3: We have one last room to visit, and that is Stormy's playroom. So follow me. Rise and shine.
2: I'm afraid I'm going to need to hear that again. It's pretty broken up, if you don't mind.
0: Okay, sure. Here we go.
3: We have one last room to visit, and that is Stormy's playroom. So follow me. Rise and shine.
0: From a very famous TV family.
2: Ah, right. Well, I wouldn't have got it then. I must admit, I was wondering if it might be... I'm trying to think of the girl's name. Actually, the activist who's been in the fleets over in Israel, but I don't think it's her. So I wish the next person best of luck.
0: Good on you, Chris. What sign do you want to spotlight tonight? Best or worst?
2: The parking signs. I got done one time for a parking sign. To this day, I still don't know what I did wrong. It was four different signs, and they would say you can't park here until 9 o'clock, and then before that it was 2 hours where you... need to have a certain...

0: time where you're allowed to park. It was just ridiculous. I would have taken it to court. I probably should have. It made no sense at all. Either way, apparently I was wrong.
1: Good on you, Chris. Someone, Matt in Mwillimbah, says, my favourite sign, it's a road sign in Portishead in the UK. It says, warning, low-flying owls. I'm not sure what you meant to do when you're driving at 50 kilometres an hour. Warning, low-flying owls. Gabby in Bathurst. Hello, Gabby. The gong's gone off. If you can get this question right, the quiz is yours. I'll play the soundbite for you again. I'm looking for the person behind this voice.
2: We have one last room to visit, and that is Stormy's playroom. So follow me. Rise and shine.
1: Stormy's playroom. Who might that person be?
3: That's Kylie Jenner.
1: It is Kylie Jenner. From the famous Kardashian-Jenner family. Well done, Gabby. You win the fridge magnet.
3: Oh, yay!
1: Yeah, there's a sign. You've won the fridge magnet. You also win a book from our ABC Book Library, and you can choose the song. Would you like to hear Come a Chameleon, Like It Like That by Guy Sebastian, or Lean on Me, Bill Withers?
3: Come a Chameleon.
1: Come a Chameleon. Here it is, Gabby. Congratulations. The fridge magnet's coming your way. We'll throw in a book from our book library, and you are the winner of the evening's quiz this Wednesday, the 12th of August.

0: ABC News, I'm Thanmaya Narvada. The Shadow Housing Minister says Australia needs to build more homes to address the housing affordability crisis. Andrew Bragg has promised to slash the National Construction Code from over 2,000 pages to 80 if elected. Building groups and the Productivity Commission estimate regulations add thousands to the cost of each newly built home. And Senator Bragg says right now people can't afford to buy any house.
1: We need to build granny flats, we need to build airspace on top of other houses. We need to have more subdivisions. We need to build out the missing middle. We need to make home building an economic venture. So we need to be able to have a system where people can afford to build a new house and the builders can make a buck out of it.
0: Overseas, Israel's army has demolished the home of a Palestinian man killed by IDF soldiers in the West Bank, while two Palestinian families remain trapped by settlers further south. John O'Wakeley with the details.
2: The Israel Defense Forces destroyed the home of Farouk Ramadan, who the Israeli military says was involved in a shooting during a settler attack on Tel Village. Last month, the Palestinian Health Ministry said Israeli soldiers shot and killed four Palestinians in the village of Tel in the northern West Bank, while the IDF reported the deaths of two soldiers, one of whom was a settler in a local defense squad. Meanwhile, in the town of Kusra, south of Nablus, extremist settlers from a nearby outpost set up near two Palestinian homes have trapped the residents inside their homes since Sunday, cutting water and electricity, prompting Israeli human rights groups to appeal for urgent help.
0: An Israeli military statement has described recent actions by Israeli civilians in Kusra as illegal, reprehensible and unacceptable. Pakistan's foreign ministry says three of its nationals were killed in an attack in the Red Sea. It comes after Yemeni authorities reported that four crew members and two rescuers were killed in an attack by Iran-backed Houthis on a cargo ship in the Red Sea. If the attacks are confirmed, it would mark the first deaths in a Houthi strike on shipping since the Iran war began earlier this year. A counter-terrorism expert has called for a national mass media campaign to raise awareness of violent extremism and the support available during evidence at the Anti-Semitism Royal Commission. It's been examining the effectiveness of programs including Step Together, a phone and online support service for those worried about someone they know who may be at risk of violent extremism. Deakin University's Professor Michelle Grossman says there needs to be a saturation campaign to raise the profile of counter-extremism efforts.
3: The softly approach, that more refined, targeted approach, I think we're past that point. And I think some of the tragic and horrific events that we've seen recently in Australia have really clarified that for me. I don't think that we can afford anymore to have that.
0: A healthcare provider in WA's Kimberley is drastically cutting services and offering redundancies to staff after losing more than half its federal funding. Boab Health, a non-profit allied healthcare provider that's worked across the Kimberley for almost 30 years, has previously relied on government funds for 90% of its operations. Board Chair Keita Bond says the loss of that support will result in dozens of staff being axed and services withdrawn.
4: The unintended consequence there is that shift in funding and that lack of universal and inclusive funding for all Kimberley residents will make it very hard for Boab to continue. And we just want the best outcomes as well as choice for Indigenous and non-Indigenous people across the Kimberley.
0: The Federal Health Minister has been contacted for a response. A former Hobart Hurricanes cricket player will serve at least 10 months in prison for sexually abusing a girl, Scout Wallen reports.
5: Aaron William Summers pleaded guilty to two counts of the sexual abuse of a young person and one count of grooming in June in the Supreme Court of Tasmania. Summers sexually abused a 15-year-old girl in Hobart in 2018 after meeting her at a Hobart Hurricanes cricket game. The grooming refers to their social media contact between 2018 and 2021. In court today, he was sentenced to 2.5 years, suspended after 10 months. Summers was extradited to Tasmania last year after he served almost 4 years in a Northern Territory prison for online child abuse charges.
0: And little penguins across Victoria will undergo vaccinations for bird flu as the disease continues to spread across parts of the state's coast and suburban areas. The two doses will be given to 5,000 penguins at Phillip Island and St Kilda, which the state government says will help reduce the impact of the disease and protect biosecurity. There are 60 cases of the deadly virus across the state, but none have been recorded in seabirds. ABC News.
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8: Welcome back and thanks for being here. In half an hour or so, we are going to spotlight the great Kelly Slater, aged 54, and yesterday just beat three-time world champion Gabriela Medina at the Tahiti Pro Surf World Surf League competition. Did I mention Kelly Slater is 54?

0: a superhuman or what? How is he winning world surfing titles? Well, he hasn't won the title yet. He's just won the heat. But he has demolished the three-time world champion, Brazil's Gabriel Medina. And he's 54 years of age. I mean, hello. If he is not the greatest of all time, I don't know. We're going to spotlight the sport of surfing and the person that is Kelly Slater in about half an hour. But right now, it is time for What Would You Do Wednesday?
1: We've got the scenario. You tell us what you would do.
2: It's not easy.
3: I don't like people getting pushy.
4: It was hurtful.
5: How that would feel in my shoes.
6: If you have that opportunity, take it.
1: It's just what you think on What Would You Do Wednesday. Call now, 1-300-222-702.
0: Yeah, to make it work, we need your help. What would you do in this particular scenario? To help us along tonight, philosopher and director of the Ethics Centre, Simon Longstaff, joins us. Hello, Simon.
7: Good evening. How are you?

0: toilet paper sticking out the back of their skirt. Would you do that?
1: Well, the first thing I immediately think of is the extreme caution in approaching someone with that kind of information, because that could go very badly. So I suppose I'd start off by thinking about, is this something I would want to know myself?
0: And well, you would, wouldn't you? You've got
1: yeah, well, I'm assuming it's not a I'm assuming that this is not a deliberate fashion choice. So the first thing is I'd want to know. Secondly, given that this is a total stranger, I would want to have some kind of preliminary conversation before we're jumping straight to the question of the toilet paper, because it's not like, I mean, I think there's, you've got to distinguish here between something which might be a source of embarrassment and something which is an actual source of danger. So this is not a dangerous situation, it's just an embarrassing one. So I would probably catch the eye of the person or go up to them and say, look, hello, we don't know each other, but I'm wondering if would you like me to tell you if there's something that could be quite slightly embarrassing to you if it's not told, not disclosed, and I'd give them a chance to actually realise that I wasn't just sort of, you know, stalking them, that it was actually a serious conversation and I was concerned for them, and then go from there. That's how I'd probably start.
0: So let me ask you this one then. You're at a dinner and you're sitting next to a woman and you don't know her very well.
1: I'm assuming in all of this I'm a bloke, right?
0: You're a bloke. You're you.
1: Yeah, okay.
0: You're sitting at dinner with a woman and she's sitting next to you and you notice that she has a rather long chin hair.
1: Yep.
0: And now you're there with your wife and you know that she has a cosmetic bag in her handbag. Your wife could easily sort of say, would you like to come to the bathroom? Would you say anything to your
1: wife? I wouldn't, because I think... unlike the loo paper sticking out from the dress, which I think is an obvious oversight on the part of the person, that they could not really have done. I mean, no one would have been wandering around like that by choice. But here is something where a person is more likely than not aware of this, and they may have made a really conscious decision that they're living with themselves as they are appearing naturally. So... I mean, some people, for example, as they start to go grey, they dye their hair. They don't want to accept that, or they have some kind of attempt to alter the way they appear to the world. Other people just accept it and say, look, if I'm going grey, that's the way it is. And it's quite possible that the person I'm sitting next to is aware of this and has deliberately chosen to live with their face as it ages, whatever it produces, and would be... not merely embarrassed, but quite possibly offended if I was to question them, especially a stranger, questioning them about the choice they've made in terms of how they present themselves to the world.
0: So
1: in that case,
0: woman,
1: no, I wouldn't even attempt to open a line of conversation about the face.
0: If you were a woman and you knew them, you had met them a couple of times before, do you think that would perhaps open up, let's just go to the bathroom, a quick plug?
1: No.
0: It's gone.
1: No, look, if I knew the person so well, whatever my gender or sex, if I knew them so well that I really thought this was something that they would not have chosen to do, you know, that they've inadvertently presented themselves in a way which is not how they wish to be seen, then clearly that's, you know, it's a bit like... seeing someone who's, I don't know, put their something on backwards or something like that, you know, like, or they've
0: got their shirt inside out.
1: Just something where it's obvious that if you know the person, they would never have done that. Then in that case, I think, of course, I would say something, because I know that they would want someone, please, to point it out, to avoid them inadvertently presenting themselves in a way they would never choose to do. But in the case of a total stranger or a person who I only have the most casual acquaintance with, I wouldn't want to make that leap of judgment just on the fact that, I mean, that would be really me intruding upon them in a way which I don't think

0: they would appreciate.
1: Do you agree with Simon? Would you do something about it, or would you sit tight, avert your eyes, and not look at that chin hair? It could easily be removed with, you know, sensitivity. What would you do if this was you sitting at a dinner table? 1-300-222-702 or the text line 0467-922-702. It reminds me of a couple of media conferences given by Rudy Giuliani. Now, he was Donald Trump's lawyer and former mayor of New York. Now, when he was the mayor of New York during September the 11th, everyone loved him. They loved Rudolph Giuliani. But when he became Trump's lawyer about 5 years ago and he was trying to overturn the 2020 election, he really lost, I think, he lost support. He ended up, you know, losing his license to be a lawyer. But he gave a bunch of bizarre media appearances, Simon, where he was seriously looking at the camera, and he clearly had some black boot polish in his hair, covering up what was once hair, and now he was kind of quite bald. And the black kind of boot polish started trickling down the side of his face.
0: Yeah.
1: And the world kind of watched on like, what is going on? Here is this person who was such a high profile and highly regarded man, and now he's almost become a laughingstock, and no one's told him that he's got boot polish kind of trickling down the side of his face?
0: Well, I suspect he was surrounded by people who would have liked to have told him. I mean, he would have had all sorts of aides and supporters who, whose job there were helping him to manage the media. I mean, he was, after all, at a press conference in the case you're talking about, which he had called. So he, in a sense, had summoned the media under circumstances. And there would have been people that helped him with that who had an obligation, if they thought it appropriate, to let him know. But I suspect, you know, he was in full flight trying to make the point and must also take some responsibility for the fact that rather... I mean, there's a paradox in this, Renee, of course, that he's trying to make a case which, let's give him the benefit of the doubt, that he sincerely believed to be true rather than just, you know, making a lawyerly pitch because that was what his client had asked him to do. And, of course, in the midst of trying to convince people that he's sincere and truthful, he's presenting what is obviously a fake image of himself. Namely, he tried to change his appearance in a way that was not a true reflection of how he looked. It was, you know, tricked up with the boot polish or whatever it was. And, of course, all of that is starting to come apart in front of the world's gaze. And in that sense, he has to own the responsibility for the mismatch between the impression he was probably trying to give and the artifice which he actually offered to the world to observe.
1: I mean, the other thing is Donald Trump and his orange makeup. I don't think he wears that orange makeup as much. Somebody must have told him that that just wasn't really kind of a good look for him.
0: Really? I thought he wore it all the time.
1: Just in recent months, I haven't noticed it to be as orange. But for
0: maybe he's gone toned down. But
1: you would think
0: there's been a lot of speculation about his hair of late too. I've noticed even in the mainstream media they've been commenting about a sudden change in its structure, which has got everyone quite perplexed.
1: So I guess it comes down to this: does the people around you, whether they know you very well or whether they don't know you at all, should we kind of help each other out more?
0: Well, look. Look, some people have a lot like an obligation. So if you were working for President Trump and you thought that the particular shade of orange wasn't very flattering, given the way you wanted, you'd be under an obligation to say, Mr. President, just to let you know, this isn't quite working. Now, that might be a very brave thing to do, but you might lose your job. You might do, but at least that you'd be honouring your commitment to give him the truth about some of the choices he'd made. That's very different. So if you're in the press pool and you're looking at him and you think, oh, that's a bit odd, like, you know, Giuliani's hair's melting or the president's, you know, clashing, he's orange with some other thing in the background, it's not really your obligation to tell him that. And if you're just a casual passerby, how would you even begin that conversation with him? And because it's clearly, I mean, each of these two people, when they're setting themselves up for the day have gone to some trouble by way of deliberate choice to look the way they do. And so you'd have to assume that they know what they're doing. And unless you're in close proximity, either as someone who has a very close personal relationship and cares for them, or you have a professional obligation to say, look, really, this isn't quite working the way you thought it might, I don't think you'd be wanting to assist them by doing that, which is very different to the person walking down the street. I mean, the person walking down the street with the loo paper hanging out, that's obviously not something that they've set up for the day. And that's where I think, you know, a sense of concern for them and the potential for embarrassment is worth at least initiating the conversation.
1: To the phone lines, 1-300-222-702. What would you do if you were in this situation? Jamie in Rouse Hill. Hello, Jamie.
2: Oh, hi, Renee. How are you going?
1: And Simon Longstaff is here as well.
2: Oh, great. Hi, Simon.
0: Hello,
2: how are you going?
1: Yeah. What would you do, Jamie?
2: Well, I mean, I remember casting my mind back to when I was 15, 16. I was working as a work experience student from year 10 at a local newspaper. And, you know, most of the time they had me sort of being a gopher and that. And I noticed that one of the receptionists was just coming out of the ladies and she'd accidentally tucked her skirt into her stockings. So tactfully, I just said to her...
1: And you're in grade 10.
2: Tactfully, I just said to her, look, don't think I'm intentionally staring, but I think you have a slight wardrobe malfunction at the back. And she was most appreciative. She was a bit embarrassed, but she was most appreciative that I told her.
1: So, well done. You were very tactful. There was a lady and you'd met her a couple of times and she had a rather long hair chin, just one.
2: Mm-hmm.
1: Would you have been able, do you think, as a work experience kid, to have alerted her to that?
2: That's a tough one. No, I don't think I would.
1: I don't think many women want to go around wearing having a hair chin.
2: Yeah, but I mean, oh gosh, that's a tough one. That really is a tough one, Renee.
1: Simon suggests that it might be their choice.
2: Well,
1: I'm suggesting as a woman of a certain age, Simon, it's not a choice. Nobody wants that.
0: That's though, I think, where you might even further compound the embarrassment, because
1: it could be embarrassing.
0: Is someone who really hasn't made that choice and you go and say, oh, well, I'm going to tell you, then the person's probably mortified by the fact that you're just calling this out, particularly even if you do it quietly in the dinner, let alone ask your wife or partner to borrow their cosmetic kit to help them out, as you helpfully suggested. I think they'd be mortified and probably ruin their meal.
1: So we leave that one alone, Jamie.
2: Yeah, I wouldn't really know how to grasp that one. How to tactfully suggest that. You know, she had a long chair in. I mean, that, yeah, no.
1: Thank you, Jamie. Stu says, Renee, it's not a hair chin, it's a chin hair. You're quite right, Stu. Let us know, Stu, what would you do in this situation? A few thoughts on the text line. Matt says, I'd pluck the hair. Pluck the hair, but that's just me. Tim says, I would say to the lady, I have a pair of tweezers in my pocket. Would you like to borrow them? And Tony says, I've told complete male strangers that they hadn't pulled their pants zipper up.
0: Yeah, flies undone.
1: Flies undone. Well, that is quite a common one, isn't it, Simon Longstaff?
0: I mean,
1: Tony's saying, I would like to be told if I had my fly undone. You don't want to be walking around in the public with your fly undone, do you? That is embarrassing and it's an easy fix. So you agree, Simon, you would say that?
0: Yep. Yep.
1: Do you think as a woman, you could
0: particularly
1: say to a man,
0: some blokes have the habits of doing that with their hands in their pockets too, which just doesn't work.
1: Mm. Sally joins us. Hello. Sally.
3: Hello.
1: What are you thinking, Sally?
3: Well, did you see my text just then?
1: No.
3: Oh, what happened is back in about 1985, I was working for an engineering company and my boss was actually an architect, and I walked down to have lunch, and I was sitting having lunch, and a young girl came and tapped on my outdoor cafe. A young girl tapped on my shoulder and said, I just need to fix something. And so she tucked my facing of my dress, which was black and white, down inside because it was, you know, down to my waist. And I had been like that all morning. And we decided that my boss thought it was a fashion statement. Or that he was, you know, oblivious.
1: Well, that's quite diplomatic of him, isn't it, to...
3: Well, not really. I just don't think he noticed.
1: He didn't notice. That's very good. Miriam joins us in Rushcutters Bay. Hello, Miriam.
4: Hello. I wasn't sure if you wanted to say this, so I told your producer the story and she's decided to put me through.
1: Yes.
4: My dearest oldest friend and I and my daughter, who was an adult, we're in Baden-Baden in Germany, and it was a mixed bathing day in the old Friedrichsbad. And so everyone's stark naked, men, women, whatever. And there's a fat German man walking around with toilet paper between his buttocks and streaming down his leg. We did not know what to do. We had to stifle giggles, look away. And in the end, we thought, we can't say something. We just can't. So we didn't.
1: You left him. You left him to walk around.
4: That's right. We were hoping a man would say something.
1: And do you have any regrets about that, Miriam?
4: No, not really. It's still very funny when I look back on it. It was a very funny afternoon all round.
1: I bet it was. Thank you for your story. Yes, Simon, I mean, if you don't say anything or don't do anything, that man's walking around for possibly hours like that.
0: Yeah, and look, it may have been different. I mean, someone hopefully who felt perhaps more equipped to say something probably would have done. I mean, you know, the language barriers, differences between sex and genders, all sorts of things can get in the way, even though you know. And so one would hope, for the sake of that gentleman, that there would have been a an inclination just to step forward and say, listen, pal, or... And relieve him from that terrible possibility of going on and on in that state.
1: On the text line, our texter says 0467922702, I gave my boss my pair of tweezers. I had it in my makeup bag and I said, I'm going to give you these and you'll know what to do with them when you go to the bathroom and look in the mirror. He took them and he went to the bathroom and he had an eyebrow hair right in the middle of his forehead and he looked like a rhinoceros. It was hilarious. Ray says, in terms of the long hair on the chin, you could just hand them a toothpick as a subtle hint. Maybe that would prompt them to do something. I'm not sure about that. Kel says, do we tell ABC television newsreaders that they look silly walking around and standing around rather than simply sitting at the desk to present the news? Yeah, maybe.
0: I think you just did tell them.
1: Yeah, maybe we have, Kel. Betty joins us. Hello, Betty in Dapto. Hello, Betty.
5: Hello, Renee.
1: What are you thinking, Betty? How far do you go in terms of telling people that they might need to fix something about themselves?
5: Well, this is a bit on the other side, but many, many years ago, a friend of mine went to play bowls over at... anyway, it doesn't matter. And when I went to pick him up, he said to me, you didn't tell me that my zipper wasn't done up before I came over here. And I said... Well, I don't think you had to worry much because dead men don't fall out of windows. He wasn't impressed.
1: That's very good, Betty. That's very good. There's so many of them, really, Simon Longstaff. What if you've got a colleague that has quite pungent BO? Do you tell them?
0: That's... Yeah, that's interesting because I think this affects more people than just that individual. I mean, and this is a very real case. I know where this has happened, and yes, you do. But it's really around the fact that now the the kind of problem that they, well, the situation they're in, unreasonably affects other people who shouldn't have to cope with that. So, yeah, I suspect too, people aren't even aware of it. And if they felt that they were causing discomfort to their colleagues, they'd probably be pretty upset. And what they do about it and how they respond then becomes their responsibility. But there's no way they can address the latent concern unless someone has called it to their attention. How you do it, of course, has got to be done with a great degree of sensitivity. But I don't think you can just turn a, I was going to say a blind eye, but whatever the equivalent is, a blocked nose, to that situation and leave it be.
1: Mm. Kathleen says, I had a man once, in the middle of a conversation amongst friends, comment on my facial hair. I was in the sunlight. I was mortified and I just stopped talking. A few years later, I heard he got sacked from his job. Found out that he said exactly the same thing to another lovely woman. It wasn't a nice thing at all. Well, that's interesting. Yeah. Elizabeth joins us now. Hi, Elizabeth.
6: Oh, hi, Renee.
1: Go ahead. What are you thinking?
6: Okay. It was quite a few years ago now, and it was when we wore, everybody wore really full skirts, even business ladies did. And I'm walking along through the streets of Sydney, and this guy tapped me on the shoulder and he said, excuse me, but I need to tell you your skirt is up in the back. Oh, my God. Oh, look, I was so embarrassed. But honestly, I was ever so grateful and I thanked him so much because I was on my way to a very, very important meeting in Sydney. And, yeah, I'm so glad he told me because it would have been even more embarrassing if I'd have gone to the meeting looking like that.
1: Mm. It's a bit like if you've got food in your teeth and you're at a lunch, a corporate lunch.
6: I know.
1: And you've got a bit of spinach that's stuck in your teeth. I mean, it happens to all of us, the best of us.
6: It's terrible, isn't it?
1: Would you say something to someone, Elizabeth?
6: After that, yes, I would.
1: But you hesitated.
6: No, I only hesitated because I have actually said something to someone and it was a guy who worked with us and in the end I had to say to him, can't you afford deodorant? If you can't, I'll buy it for you. And in the end, everybody else in the whole building was so grateful because the next day he came in and he didn't smell the same, you know.
1: It is about sensitivity, isn't it, Simon? It's not to embarrass the person by saying you have lipstick on your teeth or spinach kind of stuck in the side of your mouth. It's about discreetly maybe helping them and saying, look, it's happens to me as well.
0: Yeah, and I was thinking a little bit about that, Renee, when the person was talking about the individual who had pointed out some facial hair and then they ultimately got sacked and just wondering what had been going on in the way they'd communicated that. I mean, was it a kind of like, aha, guess what, you've got this or that, in which case it's a form of mockery really rather than, I think, the cases we've been distinguishing where it's not to mock or to laugh at the person in any respect but rather with regard to their interests and then done with that degree of sensitivity where you just don't bail up, but, you know, there's some kind of caution to establish a connection before you suddenly deliver to them the news that perhaps they're unaware of. So, yeah, how you do it, what you do, in so many things in life, what you do is important, but how you do it equally so.
1: Indeed. Karen says, I interviewed a girl over 45 years ago for a job, and as she was leaving, I told her that her zip at the back of her skirt was undone. She got the job. She is now my very best friend to this day, and she regularly tells this story to people. Well, that's a nice outcome, isn't it? I guess the zip at the back isn't as embarrassing as the zip in the front, Simon, is it?
0: Depends on the person. I mean, some people have got a very low tolerance for being untidy, and anything out of place will be mortifying to them. But in objective terms, you'd think, yeah, it's a slightly less problematic situation.
1: So I think to wrap it up, it is it's about discretion. How you say it, if you say it at all, but we just leave the chin hairs alone?
0: Well, I certainly would.
1: The hair, yeah, you certainly would. Simon, thank you for your time.
0: Okay, yeah, thanks then.
1: It's always fun. Professor

0: text line, a number of you were saying thank you, Betty, for the biggest laugh of the month with your story. It was pretty funny, wasn't it? Someone else says men's sport eyebrows and ear hair, despite efforts to remove, that does not need pointing out by anybody. Okay, point taken. And Carolyn joins us in Nelson Bay. Hello, Carolyn.
1: Hello. I'm having a good laugh as well. And I've got a giggle for you from a friend of mine some years ago, a very fashionable, very stylish, gorgeous woman, told me how she'd gone to work in her corporate office and about 11 o'clock she went to the bathroom and saw that she'd left home having only put her lip liner on. She hadn't put the lipstick properly on. And she thought, well, she fixed it. And then she went home and said to her husband, who'd seen her leaving in the morning, she said, why didn't you tell me that I had only put the lip liner on? And he, feeling probably much less fashionable than her, said, I thought it was a new fashion.
0: Oh, that's very sweet.
1: It's very cute, hey? She wasn't happy, but anyway, it's a good story.
0: Good on you, Caroline. I do appreciate you telling us it.
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0: It was big news a couple of years back that the great Kelly Slater was going to retire from surfing. He was going to retire after the Paris Olympics in 2024. Remember that? The 11-time world champion. He failed, though, to qualify for the US Olympic team at the age of 52 back then. And he didn't make it for the Paris Olympics. So here we are in 2026. Kelly Slater is now 54. And you know what? He never retired. He's back surfing. And yesterday he beat three-time world champion Gabriel Medina, who's a Brazilian, at the Tahiti Pro World Surfing event, which sets him up now against Australia's Jack Robinson, who is 28. Kelly Slater is back in the ocean at the age of 54.

0: it possible that 54-year-old Kelly Slater can be back surfing at the World Surfing League? Ronnie Blakely is a commentator for the World Surfing League. Hello, welcome to Evenings, Ronnie.
1: Oh, thanks for having me.
0: We all thought Kelly Slater was this amazing, incredible athlete, but this is just next level. Is he some kind of superhero?
2: Oh, we've always had our suspicions that he might be an alien, and now I think they've been validated.
0: He has recently recovered from hip surgery.
2: Yeah, he's had a number of issues, and probably it's what kind of started to kill his momentum or his dominance in the sport the last few years. Back injuries, hip. He broke his foot pretty badly about a decade ago. He had the hip surgery, and I don't know what they put in there, but I think he's more robot than man these days.
0: 11-time world champion. He holds 56 championship tour victories. Is he going to win this one at Tahiti?
2: Well, he's incredibly experienced at the venue. And the other thing that is really... The thing that Kelly really started to lose was just that ability to match the next generation with high-performance surfing. But the last thing you lose as a surfer is your ability in barreling conditions, in tubing waves. And Kelly is, he's been so dominant across the entire tour schedule, but it's in those waves of consequence, pipeline and backdoor over there in Hawaii, in Tahiti, where he's had 5 victories previously, and all.

0: in Fiji, where he's kind of always been in another realm. And yeah, he's just proven that is the last thing that you actually lose. And you know, there was definitely some just haters, you'd have to call them, just naysayers when he got the wild card. You know, I think there is a lot of aspiring young talent, but Kelly's always been, hey, you want to retire me, put me in retirement, you know, push me out of the class. And he's still well and truly at home in that class, clearly, with the scores he's been dropping and the rivals he's been overcoming so far in the event. But yeah, he'll have his hands full in the next heat.
1: Here he is, Kelly Slater, in Australia at the Margaret River Pro, where he said back in 2024 it was going to be his final World Surf League comp.
2: It is what it is, you know. Everything comes to an end, and if you don't adapt, you don't survive. And my motivation just hasn't quite been there to really put in that 100%.
1: Well, he's found his mojo. He's found his mojo again.
0: Yeah, it's an interesting one. Like, I mean, that soundbite really spoke to his aspirations as a full-time campaigner on the championship tour. And, you know, that was the end. You know, Kelly, just obviously when you're that dominant, you easily qualify each year. And, you know, I think he saw himself kind of departing the sport on his own terms, but he was eliminated from the tour. But there was also some kind of interesting changes to the way we crowned our champions and qualified surfers at that level for the next season. And Kelly kind of fell victim to those changes as well. Some of his pet events he didn't get to surf in that season. It was, you had to be at a certain level halfway through the season to maintain a place on tour, and he wasn't able to do that. But the events that he surfed in that opening stage of the year didn't really favour him. But I always felt like Kelly was going to take up wildcard spots because obviously he's a huge draw card. And like I said earlier, at those barreling waves, he's still so capable of winning. And you wouldn't put it past him. He was in his 50s when he last won Pipeline. That was his last championship tour event. And, he's found something, you know. I think confidence is, you know, even the great Kelly Slater has, I think, been a little bashed up psychologically with early round losses in recent times. But just getting a couple of big scores and heat wins has definitely restored that.
1: I mean, I remember, and people will remember, Mark Okolopo as being kind of, you know, this great kind of comeback surfing story when Oki kind of was such a dominant surfer when he was young, and then he had some mental health challenges and he moved away from the sport, and then he came back, didn't he, at the age of 33 and won a world championship?
0: Yeah.
1: So people thought amazing. That was amazing.
0: But yeah, and Kelly, Oki, you know, people thought he was so over the hill when he retired. And, you know, Kelly's put 20 years on that, which is just ridiculous. But even Kelly's contemporaries, it's funny to say that because his career has spanned so many different generations, but the guys that he grew up with are just so blown away by what he's doing. I mean, for anyone that watched the event in Tahiti the other day, and, you know, I highly recommend you tune in for it because it is like watching, say, Tiger coming back from some of his challenges and winning, or watching Michael Jordan return and play basketball. It's like you might not get to see him get on a run like this ever again, and it's history in the making. But yeah, Kelly, the wipeouts that he took in that last heat, especially against Gabriel Medina, you know, not a lot of 54-year-olds would survive that. So that's pretty amazing.
1: It is extraordinary. What do we know about Kelly Slater? He grew up, didn't he, in Florida? But he's not. Yeah. He's not. Well, how do I put this? Is he Syrian? Is he Syrian descent? Is that right?
0: Yeah. So he's, you know, look. Kelly's such an interesting character. You know, you couldn't really, you could say he's from Cocoa Beach, Florida, but he's been you know, from his early teenage years, he's been traveling the world. He spends a lot of time in Australia. He just did a really long stint here. He's got a new little girl who was born here in Australia. But, you know, he spent a lot of time just in different parts of the world, just sort of getting familiar with the waves and the locations that he was traveling to over the years. So
1: I guess what I'm getting at is, what is he doing that at the age of 54 he can surf in the World Surfing Championship League? I mean, that's to my mind, I mean, that's my age, and there's not, I mean, I can barely go for a jog. I mean, what's he doing?
0: I mean, he has always been right at the forefront of just holistic, healthy living. You know, he really broke the mold and sort of the stereotype of the just probably surfers in general, but professional surfers in particular as professional athletes. You know, he's spoken openly about it. His father was an alcoholic, so he lived that, and he shied away from it. There was a pretty intense drinking culture in professional surfing through the, you know, since its inception really, but through the 80s and 90s in particular. And Kelly just was just a committed athlete. And he was also, I think, so in love with surfing that he didn't want to stay out for fear of missing it. He would win the contest, have a quiet night, get up at the location that he'd just won and go surfing again. So, you know, not too many people that he was doing the tour with were that regimented in their training programs. But, yeah, it's all, you know, it's, I guess it's a mystery to everyone, to be honest. I mean, you can definitely point to a, you know, a healthy lifestyle as a win, but, you know, he is also obviously gets a lot of joy out of what he does. And I think, you know, he's found family all over the world, so he doesn't really get homesick. You know, he's an absolute freak, but whatever he's done, he's obviously done it very well because, yeah, to be at his age and look the way he does and perform the way he does is just so incredibly rare.
1: Yeah, well, he's got some good genes, clearly. Ronnie Blakely is here, commentator for the World Surfing League. Let's talk about some other great surfers as we're focusing or spotlighting on the sport that is surfing. Australia's produced lots of them, haven't we?
0: Oh, my God. Oh, incredible. I mean, everyone's really obviously focused on Kelly and the amazing performance he's had. Stephanie Gilmore's on tour at the moment again. More world titles than anyone, you know, and second to her is Lane Beachley, which is amazing. It's quite remarkable. In fact, the women on the championship tour from Australia have really kind of maintained our position as a force in the world of surfing. You know, we haven't had a male world champion since Mick Fanning in 2013. So, you know, big props to Steph and to Tyler Wright, Sally Fitzgibbons also, and some of the other emerging talent from Australia competing on the tour at the moment.
1: Yeah, Carissa Moore, she's up there, isn't
0: Carissa,
1: she?
0: Yeah, well, Carissa's story this year has been remarkable because she took time out to have a baby and has returned to the tour and is right at the top of the tour rankings at the moment, challenging for her sixth world title. So she's kind of breaking ground at the moment, has had a couple of victories already this year. And then, you know, the women's tour is so exciting at the moment. There's also two other competitors who are currently on maternity leave from the tour, and then they're getting wild cards back onto the tour next year, Joanne DeFay and Tatiana Weston-Webb. So, you know, that's really cool, and looking forward to seeing how they perform as well.
1: Mm. If you go back a bit further in surfing history in Australia, you've got your Nat Youngs and your Tom Carrolls, Mark Richards. Would they be kind of the standout names for you?
0: Absolutely, yeah. Australia's got such a rich just surfing history, but also competitive surfing history. You know, Midget Farrelly and Phyllis O'Donnell, and I mean, the list goes on and on. But Nat Young, Mark Richards, you know, just super talented, well spoken, absolute trailblazers. Who Wayne Rabbit Bartholomew? You've got to mention him as well. But you know, these are the people that really helped establish the sport. They were there right in the beginning, and they're still there as custodians and unbelievable storytellers. And we're really lucky to be able to bring them into the booth occasionally at events and chat to them. It's awesome.
1: Do you think it's a sport, Ronnie, that you have to start when you're very young? I mean, I know the story of Kelly Slater as he picked up a board living in Florida. I guess it's easy to get into the water there. He was pretty young. So was Mark Richards and Tom Carroll and Nat Young. They all, you know, started surfing when they were, you know, in their, you know, just not even into double digits. But is that something that creates a world number one that you've started as a kid?
0: Oh, I think, yeah. Look, these days you probably do. There is currently a 14-year-old on tour, which is pretty amazing. She qualified at 14. She's 15 now, Tia Zabrowski. And, you know, another teenager as well in Erin Brooks, and I just can't see if you started at the age they're at now, where they're already on tour and surfing, you know, treacherous waves like the ones that we've seen in Tahiti this week and Pipeline in Hawaii. If you're not there when you're in your early teens, it's going to be pretty hard to catch them. But you know, never say never. It's kind of one of those things. One thing is for sure: if you do start late, you won't be disappointed. It'll bring you obviously a lot of happiness, but also a lot of health as well. It's obviously a fantastic lifestyle as well as a sport.
1: Ronnie, what do you understand when a surfer says that they're in the zone?
0: it's kind of just like anything, really. Any pastime that you get into, if you're in the zone, you're obviously having a good time. But in surfing, it's a pretty special thing because, you know, it's such a unique sport in that way. You know, you're sort of fitting into and expressing yourself on the waves as they come in. And sometimes, you know, the ocean isn't as accommodating as what it can be on other days, and I guess getting in the zone is when it all comes together. Mm. You know, you get on the right waves, everything's kind of flowing together, and magic happens.
1: Mm. Is that what you would say? Is that what it takes to be a world number one surfing champ? Do you have to be able to read the waves? I mean, obviously, you've got to have the physicality to be able to get up and ride the wave, but there's more to it than that. They're not static, these waves.
0: No, it's totally innate, and there's, you know, there is a little bit of telepathy that gets involved. You know, you see a line of water coming towards the surf break, whether it's a sandbar or a reef break, and from a pretty good distance away. I don't even think it's not an equation you're putting together in your head. You just sort of know what, if it's going to be a good wave or not. It's just that you innately know because you've seen so many waves and you've sort of been in that position so many times, or you know the break so well. So yeah, it's a pretty special thing. And, you know, even like watching the event happen in Tahiti, like the conditions were awful the other day as far as that location is concerned. It can be so beautiful and perfect, and even though it's big, you know, it is somewhat predictable. But when Kelly was taking those waves, you know, he's usually such a calculated surfer, but he knew he had to push himself to beat Gabriel Medina, who's so good out there as well. And Kelly was taking risks that weren't so calculated to get those big scores, and he really was risking his life and his body in doing it. And he sort of understands the risk in falling badly on those kind of waves, but you know, he sort of probably still gets himself in a position where he's safer than most.
1: When does Kelly Slater go up against Jack Robinson in this Tahiti tournament?

0: For me, it's looking like it probably won't be till the end of the window. So there might be a little waiting period extension here. You know, with each contest, there's generally 10 to 12 days that they have to finish the contest. And, you know, they just make a decision based on the forecast when they're going to run those days. So there was a lot of swell for the start of the windows, but they've gotten through the first two rounds, and now the finals will likely happen towards the end of the window, which is probably about 6 days away.
1: Ronnie, thank you so much for your time. I really appreciate it.
0: Absolute pleasure. Yeah,
1: great
0: and
1: to chat to you.
0: Like I said, I would definitely encourage everyone to tune in and try and watch Tahiti. Just check out worldsurfleague.com each day to get an update. But watching Kelly take on, you know, the surfers that are younger than his daughter, his eldest daughter, is going to be really fun to watch.
1: Indeed. Ronnie Blakely, commentator for the World Surfing League. This is Evening.

0: 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It's 9 o'clock.
1: ABC News, I'm Thanmaya Navada. Housing researchers say the federal opposition's proposed overhaul of the National Construction Code isn't going to deliver more houses on its own. Liberal housing spokesperson Andrew Bragg has vowed to slash the code from over 2,000 pages to 80 if elected, saying the current rules make new builds too expensive. RMIT professor Ron Wakefield says simplifying the code isn't unreasonable, but there are other things to address in housing production, such as volatility in the workforce.
2: One of the questions to Senator Bragg was around apprentices and trade training. We're not addressing that in any way, and I think in times when the industry is struggling, those tradespeople leave and go and work in infrastructure. They're very slow to come back when we hit a boom, and so then the industry system can't cope.
1: Human rights groups in Israel have appealed for urgent help for two Palestinian families who've been trapped by Israeli settlers in their homes in the occupied West Bank. The BBC's Yolande Nell reports.
3: Extremist settlers from a nearby outpost set up a new base by two Palestinian homes in the village of Kusra, south of Nablus, on Sunday. They cut off the power and water supply and stopped seven people living inside, including two young girls, from entering or leaving. After the Palestinian families initially called the Israeli military for help, soldiers were filmed praying with the settlers at the structure they'd erected. 2 days later, the army allowed an ambulance to take away one Palestinian child for medical treatment and deliver food. An Israeli military statement described recent actions by Israeli civilians in the area as illegal, reprehensible, and unacceptable.
1: The publication of an AI-generated illustration in a major Victorian masthead has prompted concerns about the future of political cartoons. A Herald Sun article about changes from new Premier Ben Carroll was today accompanied by an AI cartoon depicting him clearing the barnacles of debt and former premiers off the side of a ship. Deputy President of the Australian Cartoonist Association, David Blumenstein, says he's worried AI will exacerbate the existing decline in the use of political cartoons.
4: It's easier to dictate the political line of the illustrations in your media outlet if human didn't have to actually make the things. If an identifiable person with an identifiable point of view didn't create the thing.
1: The Herald Sun has been contacted for comment. A man on the New South Wales mid-north coast has pleaded guilty to charges related to the so-called sextortion of a minor. Penny Burford with the details.
5: Police allege a 31-year-old man arrested at Safety Beach in October 2024 was grooming a 15-year-old girl he met online and threatened to distribute violent and sexually compromising videos of her. The man appeared via video link in Coffs Harbour local court yesterday as the Crown agreed to withdraw 8 of the original 18 charges. His defence agreed for 4 of the 10 remaining charges to be taken into account during sentencing. The man has pleaded guilty to using the carriage service to groom, harm, solicit, and make available child abuse material and a charge of offending against a mentally impaired child. He will be sentenced in September.
1: Guy Sebastian's former manager, Titus Day, has apologised after admitting he failed to pay money owed to the singer, even after the two parted ways over a financial dispute in 2017. The pairs reached a confidential settlement after a long-running legal saga, which saw Day sentenced to 4 years prison for embezzling $600,000 of the pop star's money before the conviction was quashed on appeal. In a statement, Day says he became a poor steward of Sebastian's income. Sebastian says he's now willing to put aside his civil claim against his former manager, forgive, and move on. Former rugby league and rugby union star Brian Smith has died of cancer at the age of 59. John O'Wakeley reports.
6: Smith played 6 rugby union tests for Australia and 9 for Ireland and also played in the NRL for Balmain and Eastern Suburbs. He also coached rugby union in several countries and served as Australia's sevens coach. Smith was once described by former Wallabies coach Alan Jones as one of the world's most gifted players. He's being remembered by Wallabies prop Angus Bell, who was coached by the Cross Code star GPS and New South Wales schoolboys level when the emerging front rower was only 16. Bell says he was a great bloke, a great father, and a great coach.
1: And Socceroo and new Melbourne City signing Awer Mabil says part of the reason he's returning to the A-League is to help grow the game in Australia. The 30-year-old forward comes to Melbourne on a three-year deal after having spent more than a decade over in Europe. 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
0: Welcome back. This is Evenings. We're right across 702 Sydney, 666 Canberra and regional New South Wales. However you are listening, whether it's on the AM dial or digital radio or the ABC Listen app, thank you for being here. Fred Watson is back this Wednesday. He is still overseas. He's in Europe. I think he's somewhere, I think he's in the south of France, because last week he was actually in the Pyrenees and we lost connection with him. But he is there to see a total solar eclipse that is literally hours away. So he'll join us shortly. Natasha Hopman, Evening's producer, brings us the good news of the week. But first up, let's talk politics. What is happening out there in voter land? Political pollster Cos Samaros joins us in just a tick.
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0: For, I think, our entire collective lifetimes, politics has always been about the left and the right. And the old saying was always, if you don't vote left when you're young, you have no heart. If you don't vote right when you're old, you have no head. You know that one. Things seem to have dramatically changed. It seems we are no longer split along the left and right divide. The divide seems now to be along economic lines, structural economic conditions that have produced this incredible cost of living crisis, the mortgage stress, the wage stagnation, and I guess what some people are saying, the disappearance of the working class aspiration. Someone who knows this all too well is Cos Samaros, who is a political pollster with Redbridge accent, and he joins us now. Hello, Cos.
9: Hello.
0: Hi. I was reading Ross Gittins today in the Herald, the economics editor, Wiley fellow, who said after reading your work and speaking to you, he'd come to the conclusion that there is no longer a left and a right divide in Australian politics.

0: Shall we go through them? Because I think
1: I haven't really been able to understand
0: what's been going on at this point in time in politics until I kind of read Ross's article, which comes from your data. So voting block number one, he says it's the inner metropolitan, university educated, overwhelmingly young population under 45, first and second generation migrants, and they skew female and they're anchored kind of in the care economy or the public sector.
1: Yes.
0: Now, who are they voting for?
1: The Labor Party and the Greens. Yes.
0: Right. So they're one block that votes for Labor and the Greens as a unit.
1: I would say in the majority, there are exceptions. You're always going to find exceptions in every single demographic cohort that you identify or you clump together, so to speak. But in the majority, yes, they are a very, I would say, progressive voting constituents in this country.
0: So then you've got block two that are your outer suburban, working class sort of Western Sydney types and regional people who have a house. They're mortgaged to the hilt. They're stretched to pay back that mortgage. And they're predominantly Gen X and predominantly skew male that are no longer voting for the coalition. They're the ones now turned to One Nation.
1: Yes, and it's also a portion of them, a much smaller proportion, has equally come off the Labor Party as well and are voting for One Nation. So this constituency is late 40s, mainly in the 50s. There are people within their 60s as well who you could say have had their entire working life disrupted. You know, if you're living in regional Australia and you entered the workforce in the 90s, the first thing that you confronted was the recession. And then, of course, the industries that you've worked in or your colleagues worked in, your family, your relatives, your entire social network, be it timber, small town manufacturing, agriculture, mining, they've all gone for a significant change. And most of that change has been fairly negative. And so you've had these individuals who've basically progressed through life and now in the middle age, they're over-leveraged and they're not earning the same money they used to, because we've got to remember that these jobs that are gone were once upon a time well-paying.
0: So this is the group that have turned to One Nation, who used to kind of look to John Howard's coalition, who would have even looked, I guess, to Labor. A lot of these people are tradies. A lot of them work in transport and freight. Yes. They would have once been union members and looked to the Labor Party for their support.
1: Yeah, you would find in their 20s, many of them would have voted more so Labor than the coalition. And as they entered their 30s, particularly when John Howard was around, they transformed their vote. They became aspirational working class people. This is the sort of transformation of working class politics in this country, where we've seen these individuals born to working class families follow their parents' voting behaviour, voted Labor in their 20s, and then evolved into Liberal voters or National Party voters as they got older. And now they've moved over to One Nation. That's the full arc of their voting history, so to speak.
0: And this block of voters is growing.
1: Well, there's always a limitation. So what we know now is that when you look at the One Nation vote, it's kind of got a ceiling there. And that's because, of course, there is only so many of these types of people that we just spoke about that live in this country. And not all of them are voting for One Nation, all of them want to. They are, you know, we've got to be careful we don't lump everyone in the one category here, because there are going to be many exceptions. You know, we can easily pick an individual that we just talked about and that person's voting Green. And they live in the bush, right? So there are always exceptions, but in the main, that's what we're looking at.
0: What's so interesting though is you say that they are not natural protesters. They're not kind of Pauline Hanson's original supporters from the 1990s. What attracts this cohort of Australians to Pauline Hanson's One Nation?
1: When we asked many of these Australians why they've decided to abandon their historic party allegiances, mainly obviously the

0: coalition, but also Labor. And the answer is they're sick of the two-party system. They want to throw the chessboard over. They think the entire establishment has let the country down. They feel like they've been economically abandoned. Only 13% tell us it's immigration. And this is the thing that I keep reminding many people in the commentariat that, yes, people want to keep talking about immigration, but it's not a salient issue for the majority of people that have moved over to One Nation.
1: What is the salient issue?
0: The economy. The economy, but not the economy in the last 3 years. Yes, the inflationary crisis has hurt them the most. And yes, that's probably accelerated what we're seeing. But their pain's been in the making for 20 years. And of course, you know, we spoke about regional working class people, but they're also in our big cities, people that have moved over to One Nation who used to work in the automotive industry, for example. And again, they would have entered the housing market and acquired mortgages that were sustainable by the jobs they had making cars, which were well-paying jobs. For many of them, they've gone into other employment environments and, of course, not being paid the same money. And so they've gone from thinking they'll have the house paid off by the time they're in their 50s to now they're now in their 50s, in their mid-50s, and there's still a very big mortgage there.
1: Mm. So the aspirational element of this group, the hope that things will get better, has been lost?
0: Yeah, that's gone. Absolutely. Gone. Yeah, extinguished. There's no – and, of course, you know, you speak to any psychologist, and a lot of our team are psychologists. This is the time when most people have a bit of a downturn in terms of personal mental health. The midlife is a challenging period for everyone. And if you're not doing economically well and suddenly you're facing the prospect of that mortgage is not going to be paid off by the time you're 67, that does weigh on people's minds quite heavily. And, of course, we'll remember that this also within this category is a very large number of renters. So if you're renting and you're in the outer suburbs or regions and you're in your mid-50s, again, proportionally voting for One Nation in very significant numbers.
1: The third block are the high socioeconomic kind of Australians who own their own home or they're self-funded retirees, and they're going to stick with the coalition, as I understand you and your data. So it's this block two that I think is so fascinating. So housing and cost of living are the two drivers. Forget immigration. They're not that focused on that.
0: No.
1: So for the major parties to win them back, they have to do more on those two issues.
0: Mm. Yeah, it's the economy. It's not culture wars. 50% of the One Nation vote is pro-choice. A very significant number of them believe there's a problem with the climate and that we should do something about it. This is a very fascinating group of Australians, where they clearly think that the system has let them down, but they are not entirely right-wing populists. So, I've made this point publicly in many of the essays I've written. Pauline Hanson's misdiagnosed the vote that she's renting. So let's say she's sitting on about 30% nationally at the moment. Half of that, you could say, yes, gets into what she talks about, whether it's in the migration space, whether it's in a whole range of other issues that we've seen her cover many, many times. The other half is there purely out of economic grievance and actually has quite complex and, I would argue, progressive views about society around them.
1: Is it possible that they will turn and drop their support for Pauline Hanson's One Nation and look to, say, an independent or look to somewhere else that might offer them more hope in terms of cost of living and housing ideas?
0: Yes, there is evidence already in Victoria at a state level where we're seeing the One Nation vote decline by, I would say, outside the error margin, so about 5%. It isn't just our poll, but several other polling outfits are reporting the same thing. The group that's moved to her recently, again, it's not just males, it's women as well. It's women that have fallen off One Nation in Victoria and gone back to where they were voting, whether it's the coalition or the Labor camp or independents and so on. It's also women in this category who report to us, yes, I'm voting for One Nation, but I have significant concerns about some of her views.
1: So
0: I'm,
1: when
0: you know, pinching my nose as I go to the ballot box, so to speak.
1: When you say that Pauline Hanson may have misdiagnosed her supporters, just explain that a bit more. What does she think they are?
0: She thinks that they are all coming to her because they agree with every bit of what she stands for,
1: which
0: is immigration, on immigration, on multiculturalism, on race, all that stuff that she's well known for, and you know these voters will tell us she has stuck to this narrative for a very long time. That's not the reason they've gone to her. They've gone to her because they think that the system has let them down and their lives have been economically disrupted in a very significant way, and the political class seems to want just to ignore them. And so that's the reason her support base has grown, not because of some of the issues that she has stood for.
1: So looking ahead to the 2028 federal election, Koz Samaras, you predict that the coalition will win no seats in Queensland, no seats in Western Australia, no seats in South Australia, and no seats in Tasmania. Is that right?
0: That's right. If an election was held right now, there's a couple of things that we need to, as researchers, sit and wait and watch. And that is what happens when people are forced to contemplate their vote. Now, we're seeing a bit of, again, this sort of psychology in play in Victoria, where there's an election in November. And as we get closer and closer to that period, so far the data's telling us she's losing support, she being Pauline Hanson, because some of that vote is choosing to, in the coalition's case, move to the coalition because they view the coalition as the change agent in Victoria. Those of your listeners who won't know much about Victoria, there is a deeply unpopular Labor government in Victoria, and is a significant move for change in the state of Victoria, and that's what's driving some of that.
1: So looking ahead then to the federal election, we are very interested then in what the outcome for Victoria is. Does that give us an indication of how people will vote federally?
0: It will give us a preview, maybe. There are some exceptional circumstances in Victoria that are not replicated in New South Wales, for example. The Labor brand in New South Wales is in a much better state, both at a federal and state level. So we will take some of what happens in November and can confidently say that we can translate it to what may occur at a federal level. But I don't think we can actually view that election as something that is a preview of what might happen in 2 years' time.
1: And just finally, Koz, can I ask you, is it possible that Pauline Hanson's One Nation Party will listen to the research data from places like yourself and come up with some more solid policies on housing and cost of living to help her across the line?
0: I think they will eventually need to do that, because at the moment they are enjoying growth because of grievance. People will vote for them even if they don't have policies. They view them as the vessel for revenge. But sooner or later, they're going to start this vote, this group of Australians are going to start demanding actually tangible outcomes from Pauline Hanson and One Nation. So eventually they're going to have to do that, and it's going to have to absolutely be in the economy, or the solutions have to be all about the economy and all about addressing some of the issues that clearly regional and outer suburban Victorians are facing now.
1: Mm. We haven't asked you anything about country voters. How are they changing?
0: Sorry, which voters?
1: Country voters.
0: Well, the same. Basically, when I say regional rural, that's basically that constituency is massively in favour of One Nation. We've got a preview with the Farrer by-election. Though that level of support, that is a primary vote, either 40 or 40 and above, is a common trend we're seeing across all rural electorates, whether it's in Queensland, whether it's in Victoria or New South Wales or WA.
1: Koz Samaras, thank you so much for giving us your time. It's fascinating.
0: No problem at all.
1: Yeah, Koz is a political pollster with Redbridge Accent Polls. I'm Renee Crosh. This is Evenings.
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0: That's Maroon 5. This Love is the song. It is 27 minutes past nine.
1: Evenings with Renee Grosch.
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0: Oh, just a few of your thoughts about Cos Samaras's take on what's happening in Voterland. Jane says, I live in regional New South Wales. I'm in my late 50s. Over my dead body would I vote for One Nation. But Carolyn says, yes, I agree, living standards have reduced for 20 years. We do have high immigration that's contributed to this. Former Labor voter going with One Nation, even if it is a protest vote, says Carolyn. And Dave says, but are these misdiagnosed One Nation voters going to expect or to make Hanson listen to them? Because she won't. She's aligned with Trump. Or is their vote just a protest vote? I think you're saying that you think it is, Dave. But Cos doesn't necessarily think it is a protest vote. Jay in Dapto says, I love Cos. I follow his socials and his explanations behind the data. They've really helped me understand what's happening out there with the people behind the votes and the reasons why politics ebbs and flows the way it does. Yeah, it is interesting, isn't it? We've just had the census to understand kind of who we are as a nation in terms of demographics. But to sort of understand how we think is kind of the next level, isn't it? And that only really comes with the sort of social political analysis. Let's turn our minds to the good news of the week, shall we?

0: Producer Natasha Hopman. Hello.
1: Hello, Renee.
0: Give us the good news, Tash.
1: The first good news I'm bringing you is about a 12-year-old named Dusty Langby, and he is planning to take a very long walk for a good cause. So he's hoping to raise $1 million to help pediatric care for kids out in the bush. And he's doing that by doing a 16-day trek from Warren to Parliament House in Canberra. And that's a very long walk for a 12-year-old.
0: On his own?
1: No, he's got a team accompanying him as he's walking, and I'm sure he'll make stops along the way for rests. But, yes, it's a fairly long trip he's taking, and he's already secured the meeting with Anthony Albanese, and he's going to ask him to match the amount he's raised when he gets to Parliament. And I don't think you could say no to this passionate 12-year-old.
0: Okay, so what's his reason for being so passionate about paediatric care for kids in the bush?
1: So he lives out in Warren, and he accesses a service called Little Wings, which flies him to Sydney from Warren to access paediatric care and doctors when needed. And it's something that both he and his brother have had access to, but it's not the case for all kids out in regional New South Wales. So he wants that service to be available for them. And with the money that he's raised, he said so far it's going to see nearly 400 children get access to what they wouldn't have had access to before, which is doctors.
0: Okay, so he lives with a particular condition.
1: So he's just had access to... he's just had to go back and forth from Sydney, but it's not a particular condition. It's just if you get sick or you fall ill, you can go see a doctor, because there's not many GPs or access to paediatric care out in the bush.
0: Okay. Yeah, well, good on him. So when will he meet with Anthony Albanese?
1: So he's planning to start walking at the end of this month, August 30th, and hopes to reach Canberra on September 14th. Hmm. So it's going to be a big trip. He's been training since January and has so far gone through 4 pairs of shoes.
0: Good on you, Dusty Langby. We'll follow that one with interest. Now, what else? Farmers and wildlife groups are breeding, hatching barn owls.
1: Well, it's this barn owl boom that's happened out in Western Australia's Midwest and the Wheatbelt regions. These experts have linked this barn owl boom to the recent mouse plague in that region, and also the reduced use of the owl-killing rodenticide. So there's this particular barn owl. People might know of them. They've got these distinct white heart-shaped face with their dark eyes and golden wings. And there's this particular hobby farmer, Melanie Pugh, who's discovered 7 baby barn owl chicks inside a grain silo on her property last month. So that's extremely rare to have 7 baby owl chicks in a clutch.
0: So do owls eat mice?
1: They do. They eat many mice per day. I think that they need at least 5, like these hatchlings do, these baby owls, and they rely on their mother to feed them. So it's significantly reduced the mice on Miss Pugh's farm. So she said that she was trapping about 150 mice each day in May, which was reduced to 10 mice each day by late July, and that's because of the owls on her property.
0: Very good. Mm. Difficult to see owls. You only see them at night.
1: Yes, only at night. They're very elusive, but these barn owls seem to be everywhere at the moment in Western Australia.
0: Okay. And tell us about in the Franklin River, south of Hobart, there's a little blue boat known affectionately by people of Hobart as the Little Blue Boat.
1: Yes, the little blue boat, who actually has a name called the Sea Breeze. This blue boat has been moored in this river for nearly 5 decades. And it was built in the 70s by Robin Attrill. And it was owned and loved by the Attrill family, who took it out on trips, used it regularly, and at least once a year they did put the boat on a slip and made repairs to clean it.

0: But in its time, recently, well, last year, wild weather unmoored the boat. It battered against the foreshore and was very severely damaged. And look, Mr. Attrell was in his early 90s at this stage, the man who built the Sea Breeze. And he'd made the decision he wanted to sell his beloved vessel onto an owner who could give the time and care and attention that it needed. So he sold it for a symbolic $1 to the Wooden Boat Centre in Franklin. And it was there that boat building volunteers, students, apprentices, they all worked really hard to restore this vessel. And it was led by Cody Horgan, who embarked on this 18-month restoration project. They had to repair 22 ribs of the boat, 3 planks, and they also had to give it a new shade of blue. They had to match the shade of blue.
1: That is such the makings of a children's story right there, isn't it? It's got all the elements. The cute little character, the little blue boat, known as the Sea Breeze, the students who restore it, the old man who originally built it and sold it for $1.
0: Yeah, I know. It's so lovely.
1: You could write that children's book, Tash.
0: I could. I'm extremely inspired by it. And yes, the family watched on as it was set back onto the river and now there for everyone to see.
1: And it's going to be presented at the Wooden Boat Festival in Tasmania next year.
0: How wonderful.
1: Your book could come out then, Tash.
0: I'll get writing.
1: Me. Fred Watson is here next, all the way from the south of France, I think he is. He's somewhere in Europe. He's preparing for a total solar eclipse in the northern hemisphere skies. We're going to find out more next. Oh,

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4: Thank you, Philip in Cogra, who's asking about Franklin. If I said Franklin River, I apologise. The little blue boat, known as the Seabreeze officially, is actually in Franklin.

South of Hobart, not the Franklin River. So you are quite right, Philip. Yes, the town of Franklin is south of Hobart, and the Franklin River is as you rightly say, in the Midwest, west and north of Hobart.

0: And Fred Watson joins us now, all the way from somewhere in Europe. I think the last time we spoke, Fred, you were crossing the Pyrenees Mountains, but we couldn't talk to you because there was no phone connection. Where are you tonight?
1: So tonight I'm in northern Spain at a place called Santander, which is on the north coast of Spain, the Atlantic-facing coast. And I'm on a headland that's well outside the town, which has a beautiful vista to the west, because that's where tonight's eclipse will take place, in the western sky, with the sun only about 9 degrees above the horizon. It's not long before sunset that we get this eclipse. And we're sharing this spot with a lot of camper vans and other vehicles that have come from all over the world to watch this spectacle. But I have to say, it's at least at the moment, it's remarkably uncrowded, because eclipses draw huge crowds. But we sneakily, a couple of days ago, found a spot here which we thought would give us a good view and be a little bit off the beaten track. And I think we were right. But the best news, Renee, is that the sky is clear. There are no clouds in the sky.
0: So how many hours away are you from the moment?
1: We're about 7 hours from the total eclipse. We've only got, so that's when the moon exactly covers up the disk of the sun, and that's a real spine tingling phenomenon, because you and the moon and the sun are all in an exact straight line. The fact that the moon's covering the disk of the sun means that you see the sun's outer atmosphere, this eerie looking white, pearly white, almost red or striated phenomenon, which we call the corona, the sun's outer atmosphere, which is a bit of a mystery still, because it's much hotter than the sun itself is. So that's tonight's event. We only have 1 minute and 3 seconds of the being in the moon's shadow, so we've advised everybody not to worry about photographs, because the internet will be covered with them tomorrow, and just to soak up the spectacle and enjoy what they can see.
0: Oh, fantastic. How exciting. Millions of people will be able to see a partial eclipse, won't they?
1: That's correct, yes. So it'll be a partial eclipse throughout Europe. We have guests, most of our guests have been with us on this tour from Australia, but we've been joined today by 4 members of my family from Britain who've made the trip down. It's a much shorter trip than coming down to Sydney to enjoy the spectacle with us. But people in Britain will see a partial phase of the eclipse.
0: Well,
1: so yes, it's exciting. If I may, I will use that as a vehicle to plug the other big eclipse that's on all our minds, and that's 2028. You and I have talked about it before. July the 22nd, overhead Sydney and New South Wales.
0: Yeah, that will be exciting. Well, it's a bit of a time away, isn't it, Fred?
1: It is.
0: So we've got plenty of time to lead
1: the
0: into
1: reason
0: that.
1: The reason why, to be honest, I'm getting completely boring about this, it's because I co-chair a panel that is trying to make sure that everybody who needs to know about this eclipse does know, because of all the millions of people who will come, and, you know, all the effects on transport and basically safety of every kind. So that's why I mention it, to the point that I'm starting to sound like Eric Olthwaite, if you remember, ripping yarns. It was so boring that his family left him.
0: Professor Fred Watson, you'll never be boring. Now, on the topic of questions for Fred, 1-300-222-702 is the number, or the text line 0467-922-702. George wants to ask you, Fred, does space-time have viscosity? What would you understand by that question?
1: So, yeah, I understand it. So space-time is it's the correct term for space, because time is a dimension within space as well. So you're really thinking about space. And viscosity is sort of like, you know what a viscous liquid is like, something like honey or
0: treacle
1: or something like that. Thick, yeah. And viscosity, everything has viscosity. Even the air has viscosity. Space doesn't, though, but it is able to bend. And it's not a phenomenon of viscosity. It's more about, it's what we know from Einstein's general theory of relativity. If you put matter into space, i.e. space-time, it will distort the space, and actually it distorts the time as well. We get something called time dilation. So it's kind of analogous to viscosity, particularly because there's a phenomenon called frame dragging, which is how a body like the Earth, as it rotates, it sort of drags space around with it. And that's very similar to the behavior of a viscous liquid. So it's not viscosity, but it's something akin to that, frame dragging, space being dragged around by a rotating planet like our own. It's happening as we speak, but it's so imperceptible to our normal senses that you need very specialized instrumentation to be able to measure it.
0: Oh, very good. Thank you for that.
1: Good question, George.
0: Fred Watson is here. You can be too. 1-300-222-702. Harry joins us.
2: Hi.
0: From the Tweed Heads. Hello, Harry.
2: Hello, darling.
0: And I'll just see if I can get Fred there. Hello, Fred. Yeah, I got you there. We're all talking together. What's your question, Harry?
2: Fred, good evening.
1: Hello, Harry.
2: I don't know what quiz you about black holes and that two Mexicans back in 57 discovered this huge one, Tom 618, anyway, and the accretion zone around that. Of course, light doesn't escape from these things. Now, what I'm getting at is when things go through that black hole, I think I've read something about it, that it creates stars on the other side, suns. I mean, if it did that or it didn't, I mean, you look at everything. Our sun has 4.5 billion years to burn out, you know, to a red giant white dwarf. The rest of the galaxies there would do the same millions and billions of years' time, and nothing probably would exist. But do black holes, are they the thing that regenerates these systems, do you think?
1: Not in the way that you've described, Harry, because things don't go through black holes, they go into them, because of the fact that they are, you know, their gravitational pull is so strong that nothing can escape, even light. Black holes and star formation do have a link, but it's more about the way early galaxies form. We've got galaxies with a supermassive black hole at the beginning that are, as you said, accreting material. But the star formation takes place in clouds of hydrogen. In fact, clouds of hydrogen that are quite cold compared with the environment of a black hole. So star formation and star regeneration is still going on. We are in a galaxy that's still producing stars. Not as fast as galaxies did a few billion years ago, in a time that we call cosmic noon, when galaxies were producing their most stars. Things have calmed down a little bit since then, but we're still in a star-forming galaxy. But it's got less to do with the black hole than these clouds of hydrogen and, you know, basically the way those clouds collapse to raise the temperature of the gas and form stars.
0: Thank you, Harry. On the text line, Andrew in Newcastle is asking, Fred, when they measure the distance, when you measure distance from the Earth to the Sun, is it measured from the centres, from the Earth and the Sun's centres, or from their respective surfaces?
1: Yeah, that's a great question, because it's quite easy to get the two mixed up. It's technically from the centres, that's right. So what you do is you regard both of them as a single point, and measure from the center. So 150 million kilometers, the sun's radius is about 700,000 kilometers. Am I doing that right? Probably something like that. So you've got to knock that off if you're talking about the distance to the surface of the sun. The one thing that we do talk about the

0: surface is when we talk about the distance to geostationary satellites. They're 36,000 kilometres above the surface of the Earth, so you'd have to add on a few more thousand if you wanted the distance to the centre. But when it comes to planetary bodies like the planets and the Sun and other stars, we refer to the centre rather than the edge.
1: Mm. Graham is with us in Canberra. Hello, Graham, and I think I've got Fred back there. Go ahead. What's your question, Graham?
2: Well, first, there's a qualifying question, and that is, Fred, are you familiar with the name Professor Julius Sumner Miller?
0: Oh, yes, of course, yes. Yes, indeed.
2: Yes, of course you would be. I'm just wondering, it's some time since he passed, but I'm just wondering what he would make of some or any of the discoveries that have been made in space since his passing.
0: I think that's a brilliant question, and I have to say, it's a question that, as you get older, sort of comes to mind more often, because one of the things that annoys me about getting older is all the things that I might miss in the future in terms of scientific discovery. I mean, Julius Sumner Miller, I beg your pardon, why is it so, was his question, if I'm remembering
1: why
0: correctly.
1: Why is it so?
0: That's right. And he was, an expert science communicator. It was across all that was happening in science at the time, and a very enviable way to be. But he would probably, I think, by today's standards and what we've gained in understanding on so many different fronts, not just in astronomy and space science, but across the board, I think he would have been blown away. And I think that's, as I said, it's the annoyance for someone of later years. You think, what am I going to miss when I'm not around to read about it? You just have to put that to one side and accept that the universe will hopefully be a better place because of the new knowledge that we've got, not because I'd be absent, because of the new knowledge that we've got.
1: Thank you, Graham. Tim wants to know whether Spain is still celebrating over their World Cup win.
0: I think so, yes. I think there's still evidence of that here and there. The focus very much here in Santander is on the eclipse. It was very nice. I did a talk at the hotel last night, which was principally for our group of about 20 people. There were something like 50 people in the room, so there's a lot of interest in it.
1: Mm. Leah in the Blue Mountains wants to ask, Fred, can anything be done forcing Elon Musk to remove his dirty 5-story crashed booster from our lovely moon? Would there be any international organization that could put pressure on someone like Elon Musk to do something?
0: There is an international space treaty. It's the International Outer Space Treaty. It goes back to 1967. That's got rules and regulations, but none of them cover what you might call the desecration of space, and i.e. space junk, because at least not for something like a spacecraft that's crashed on the moon. There are now rules that say any satellite that is launched has to have a means of basically bringing it down. In other words, stopping the fact that we're spreading space junk in space. You've got to be able to make it re-enter and burn up. Even that has its problems, though, because we're now contaminating the upper atmosphere with burned up satellites and rocket bodies. But on the moon, it's a different story. And there is the basic of the International Space Treaty is that nobody can own space. So if somebody owned the moon, then they would have a right to complain and, try and get this thing removed. But nobody does. And we are left with a fairly, I think, flimsy set of rules in terms of this kind of thing. There's been quite a lot written about it recently. There have been several articles in The Conversation, and I think probably a couple carried by the ABC on their website, about the fact that we have a very large piece of space debris that's hit the moon. I mean, the moon has, if I remember rightly, the number's quite high. There are something like 200 sites where there's debris that has come from Earth. Now, the moon's quite a big place. It's a quarter of the diameter of Earth, but it's still a lot, and that's a contamination. It is, humans spreading their debris around, and perhaps we need better rules and regulations in order to protect a site like that.

0: Mark in Newcastle joins us now. Hello, Mark.
1: Good evening. How are you going?
0: Yeah, good. Great to have you here. What's your question for Fred?
1: So I've been back at university and I'm doing algebra and statistics. And
2: very good.
1: On a side note, I want to ask Professor Watson, does he think algebra is better than calculus? But that's not the question I'm going to ask.
0: Mm-hmm.
1: So I looked at things that will be coming up in the Nobel Prize, and the one thing that came up was the Berry phase, which is integrated with quantum physics and quantum computers. I like Professor Watson's idea on the Berry phase.
0: The Berry phase of quantum computing. Do you know anything about that, Fred?
2: I think we might take that one as one for next week, when I will indeed be back in Sydney, because I'm not across that and can't really quickly look anything up like I sneakily do often when I get tricky questions from you, Mark. But let me answer the first bit for you. Do I like algebra more than calculus? And I have to say that that's a resounding yes, because it was abstract algebra, sometimes called modern algebra, even though it's 100 years old, that got me through my degree back in the 1960s. There was an examination that I had big problems with and failed it several times, but managed to resit it enough times that eventually I passed it. It was actually a lecturer we had in the mathematics department at St. Andrews, Tom Blythe. He later became the professor of maths there. He was brilliant, and his expositions of algebra were stunningly clear. I still have my notes from it. That's what saved the day. It wasn't the calculus, Mark. The calculus did my head in.
0: Well, good on you for your continued studies, Mark. That's very impressive.
2: Absolutely.
0: One of the stories you bring along, we didn't get to many of them, actually, or any of them, but a story of a three-headed asteroid you bring along tonight, Fred.
2: Yes, that's right. This is a new discovery. It's come from observations made with two telescopes, or two sets of telescopes, the ones in Chile, northern Chile, that we've spoken about very often, operated by the European Southern Observatory, the VLT, the Very Large Telescope, which is actually four telescopes that can be used either independently or together. And another one, which has the lovely name of the Large Binocular Telescope, which is in Arizona. I was just thinking, is it Arizona or New Mexico? I'm pretty sure it's Arizona. It's used by the University of Arizona in Tucson. And in fact, its director, I think it's still the director, is an old friend of mine. Those two telescopes have given us images of an asteroid called NICER. I think it's 44, its number. It's one that was discovered in the 19th century, just as a spot of light moving through the sky. But looking at it with these new images, it's got this curious three-headed appearance. It looks, they're calling it possibly a trinary rather than a binary. Many asteroids we know are made of two lumps that have just basically glued themselves together. They've spiraled into one another, not collided in the sense there was an explosion, but just gently touched and sort of welded themselves together. This looks like the first one where we've actually got three lumps rather than two. And the icing on the cake is that asteroid NICER has been discovered by these same telescopes to have a moon. So not only is it the first three-lobed asteroid, that's the technical term, the first three-lobed asteroid that we've discovered, but it also has a moon. And the fact that it's got a moon orbiting around it means that we will eventually be able to weigh the asteroid, because orbital dynamics tells you the mass of something if you can watch the orbit of something going around it. So the moon of NICER is a nicer piece of information, if I may attempt upon there.
0: Fred, it's always great to chat to you. Enjoy the total eclipse, solar eclipse happening in about 7 hours' time. 1 minute and how many seconds?
2: 1 minute and 3 seconds,
0: One
2: yes.
0: 1 minute and 3 seconds. I'm sure that you will expand that time, Fred. Enjoy. We look forward
2: Thank
0: to chatting
2: much,
0: next
2: Renee.
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0: Let's find out what's coming up for you with Phil Clark and Nightlife, and he's here now. Hello, Phil.
5: Hi, Renee. How are you?
0: I'm well.
5: We are going to look at food myths in our first hour tonight. You know the old 5-second rule.

0: Well, actually, I thought it was a 2-second rule, but there you go. You know, the odds of your a honey dripping piece of bread landing or the buttered side landing down seem to unnecessarily favour the fact that your sandwich will be picked up off the carpet with stuff all over it. Should you pick it up again and eat it, for example? And other things too. Does honey last forever? What about Vegemite? Can you hook into a jar of Vegemite long after the use-by date?
1: Mm.
0: We're going to look at food myths and truths in our first hour. Michael Pascoe is always interesting to talk to about the economy and politics generally, and we'll talk to him in Nightlife News Breakdown. Looking forward to that. How do you bake something really well? How do you make a good sponge? Darren Purchase knows all about this. He's a veteran of the national baking competitions, including the one in Australia. So we'll talk to him about all of that. And we'll play the Mighty Challenge.
1: If you dropped your sponge cake on the floor.
0: Well, that'd be history. You'd be history, wouldn't you?
1: Wow.
0: Making a good sponge, actually, is very difficult, even though there's only about 3 ingredients. So we'll talk. We'll talk some more.
1: Looking forward to that. Thank you, Phil. I'll catch you same time tomorrow. It's news time now. 10 o'clock.
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3: ABC News, I'm Thanmaya Narvada. A group representing property developers has welcomed the federal opposition's proposal to redesign Australia's building code, saying the current rules are too onerous. Liberal housing spokesperson Andrew Bragg has promised to slash the national construction code from over 2,000 pages to 80 if elected. He wants to turn everything apart from basic safety standards into an optional extra, including accessibility and energy efficiency requirements. CEO of Urban Task Force Australia, Tom Forrest, says complicated regulations are only adding to the cost of new homes.
4: I don't think we should make things mandatory where it increases the cost for every single home. We don't need to make every single home that's ever built in Australia able to be used by people with a disability or able to be used by ageing people.
3: Thousands of food delivery workers across the country are set to receive legally enforceable minimum pay and conditions under a landmark Fair Work Commission ruling, Kaveh Akbari reports.
5: From Monday, workers for delivery app platforms such as Uber Eats and DoorDash will be guaranteed at least $31.30 an hour. The Transport Workers Union has welcomed the decisions, saying some gig workers have earned as little as $14 an hour, but driver representatives say the headline rate does not reflect earnings across an entire shift. The minimum only applies to engaged time, from accepting a delivery until it is completed, while waiting for another job or time travelling back is generally unpaid, meaning workers could earn substantially less than the advertised rate. The standards also introduce accident insurance, greater pay transparency, and stronger dispute rights.
3: Israel's army says it's removing Israeli civilians who had illegally seized control of Palestinians' homes and land in Kusra, south of Nablus, in the occupied West Bank. The military says the border police evacuated a tent erected by Israeli civilians near Palestinians' homes and declared it a closed military zone. The residents of the homes say settlers had cut off water and electricity to the house, as well as residents from entering or leaving, keeping some trapped since Sunday. A Tasmanian Supreme Court judge says a former professional cricket player's standing as a sportsperson enabled him to commit sexual abuse against a young person. Scout Wallen with the details.
6: Aaron William Summers was sentenced in the Supreme Court in Hobart today for 2 counts of the sexual abuse of a young person and 1 count of grooming. Summers sexually abused a 15-year-old girl in Hobart in 2018 after meeting her at a Hobart Hurricanes cricket game. The grooming refers to their social media contact between 2018 and 2021. In court today, he was sentenced to 2.5 years, suspended after 10 months. Justice Helen Wood told the court his role as a sportsperson gave him contact with young people and enabled the commission of his crimes. She said Summers understands the harm he has caused and is working towards rehabilitation.
3: A woman has died following a house fire in Sydney's West this evening. Emergency services were called to a home at Villawood just after 6 o'clock this evening and arrived to find the house engulfed in flames. Firefighters extinguished the blaze and helped evacuate two women from inside. A woman in her 70s was taken to Liverpool Hospital in a critical condition but died a short time later, while a woman in her 50s was also taken to hospital as a precaution. Police are now investigating the cause but don't believe it's suspicious at this stage. New research has pointed to genetics for the bizarre behaviour of male redback spiders. Female spiders eat their male partners while they mate, and males appear to encourage the behaviour, with their final act being a somersault onto the female's jaws. The study found the spiders appear to inherit this trait via chromosomes. Associate Professor Cor Vink from Lincoln University in New Zealand says the males are trying to improve their chances of offspring.
7: Some of the thinking is the reason that the males do the somersault is so that they can pump as much sperm into the female, so there's a greater chance that it'll be their offspring that the female produces.
3: And both Singapore and South Korea have pulled a bagel seasoning sold by the American grocery chain Trader Joe's for containing poppy seeds. Along with poppy seeds, the Everything But The Bagel seasoning also contains sesame seeds, sea salt, garlic and onion. While they don't naturally contain opiates, poppy seeds are banned in both countries because they can get contaminated with opiates by fluid in the poppy plant during harvesting. Last week, Seoul authorities said it tested positive for morphine and codeine, which are found in the plant's sap.
8: Are there any winners in the cost of living crisis? Has gambling become our national sport? How much more can our farmers survive? What's causing the algal bloom? Can we afford the energy transition?
9: Questions. They've never been more important. So the one thing we'll never question is our duty to keep asking. ABC News. Keep asking.
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2: Yes, well, hello, and how are you? Philip Clark with you on ABC Radio, local radio right across the country. This is Nightlife. It's terrific to be with you, too. I hope you're travelling well this middle of the week, Wednesday. It's the 12th of August, first hour of the program, 6 past 10. That's Eastern time, 6 past 8 in the West, 24 to 10 in South Australia and the Northern Territory. Shouldn't be any problems about transmitter repairs tonight, so you should be getting us loud and clear everywhere, right through the country, from top to bottom, east to west, and through the Pacific as well, courtesy of Radio Australia, where it's 6 past 10 in Port Moresby. Excellent to have everybody on board tonight. We're going to talk about food myths in our first hour, if you'd like to have a chat to us. You know, how long can you keep Vegemite, do you reckon? Does honey last forever? Those sorts of things. If you've got questions about that, put them to our food expert. We've got a chemist on who knows all about this. So that's in our first hour. 1-300-800-222 is my number. You can text me 0467-922-702. Thanks for that text. Amanda from Newcastle sent me a text about George from Fremantle in the Mighty Challenge. Yeah, well, I feel the same, Amanda. I just wanted to tell you, she says, I'm so disappointed about what happened with George from Fremantle. I think since his first reaction to the AI voice speaking was to swear that he knew exactly what was going on. I feel like I did when I found out Father Christmas wasn't real. I was quick to jump to George's defence earlier, but I know other people, they don't behave. You're very quick to pick it up usually. But George has been one of the regulars. It feels different. So sad. No, I know, Amanda, I do too. I think a lot of people do as well. Anyway, we'll talk about it a bit more later on when we get to the Mighty Challenge. By the way, lots of ways to listen, as you know, on broadcast. You can listen to us on digital radio. 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You can listen to us off the website, abc.net.au/nightlife, or grab us on the ABC Listen app, where you can find out, you can find all our podcasts as well. Very interesting discussion last night with the Australia Institute's Richard Dennis about why we give so much of our natural resource away, gas in particular, a lot of it for free, pretty much. Why does this happen? His latest book entitled More Fool Me, How the Gas Industry Tricked Australia. He explained how it is

0: the people taking the coal and gas or oil away, in the case of the Saudis, it's them that are lucky to get their hands on our resources. And pretty much every other country in the world makes sure that the energy exporters pay a really high price for it. So put simply, around half of the gas Australian exports was given away for free.
1: What do you mean by that?
0: I mean it literally. No royalties paid.
1: Yeah, I know. It was pretty sobering conversation. Have a listen to it. It's on our website, so you can grab it off either off the website abc.net.au/nightlife, or grab it as a podcast off the ABC Listen app. Just put Nightlife into the search bar. Lots of other stuff there as well. The tech talk with Peter Marks was pretty interesting last night, as well. So was Michael Adams' history talk. Always good stuff there. All right, coming up tonight in the program, a chance to work out if some of the things you think you know about food is firmly based in science or just widely accepted myth. Food myths in this, our first hour. If, for example, you drop your toast on the carpet, is it really okay to eat it if you pick it up straight away? You know, the five-second rule? Although once when I remember floating this on radio, people said, no, you fool, it's the two-second rule. Well, it depends how finicky you are, I suppose. If you drop something on the kitchen floor, is it really okay to pick it up again and eat it? Is MSG perfectly fine, actually, or is it really bad for you? We'll dig into a range of food myths and truths in this first hour with Dr. Nathan Kyler from the University of Tasmania's Chemistry Department. If you've got questions about food and its handling, or if you have a belief about particular foods that maybe your parents instilled in you, 1-300-800-222 is the number, all right? There are lines free. Grab one. See, I think we're often told not to store cooked rice in the fridge. Is that true? I have a suspicion that it is. I'll ask Nathan about this. What else is happening? Nightlife news breakdown tonight with Michael Pascoe. Michael's always interesting about the state of the economy. We'll get his views on the RBA's decision on rates yesterday, also the property market. Also get his take on whether or not the Australian economy is really performing that badly compared to the US economy. We're being often told that it is, and people point to the share market. Well, that's one thing, that's true, and there are reasons for that. But we'll get his view on that matter as well. Ian Verinder on property prices too. Oh, how do you make a great sponge cake? For something that has hardly any ingredients, they're remarkably difficult to make properly. Same with pavlovas. I'm happy if you want to bring and say making a pav is dead simple. I don't think it is, and again, it has very few ingredients. We'll talk with Darren Purchase about this. He's a world-renowned pastry chef and a judge on the latest series of the Great Australian Bake Off, and we'll play the Mighty Challenge as well, and we'll play it fair and square, hey, like we always try to do, despite the disappointing episode we had last night. 1-300-800-222 is my number. Issues of the day in the last hour of the program too. What would you like to talk about? We'll have some time to have a chat then. Okay, all of that coming up. Hope you can join me. 1-300-800-222, or you can text me 0467-922-702 if you would like to join the program. If you've got a question about food storage or food myths, then now's the time to call 1-300-800-222.
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1: Yes, when you're cooking a meal or eating one for that matter, what actually happens if a bit of food falls onto a bench or the floor? I mean, you've lifted the slice of pizza up, you've taken one bite and a bit falls on the ground. Can you pick it up and eat it? Maybe pizza's a bad example. The five-second rule that most of us are aware of would suggest that this is fine, that there hasn't been enough time for any microbes or other nasties to get on the food. True? Your grandmother might have had something to say about not wasting food in that context as well. But how true is that? Use by dates? You see, my dear old father-in-law, dearly departed father-in-law, wasn't very keen on use by dates. He said, no, it's fine. He said, if it smells all right, just get into it. He would say. A bit of which I've absorbed, I must say. I did get into trouble from lots of listeners about eating expired bread, for example, with a bit of mould on it, which I

0: used to just scrape off. Is that good or bad? There's a whole host of very common beliefs around food that might be 100% on the level, or there might be myths that are totally fanciful. What we need here is a scientist with an understanding of both food and chemistry. And luckily here at Nightlife, we know just the man. Nathan Kyler is a chemist. He's a professor of chemistry, associate professor of chemistry at the University of Tassie. He's recently, you might remember him a while back. He was on the show talking to us about the difference between baking soda and baking powder. You might think they're the same, but they're not. And what the white stuff that you sometimes find on chocolate is. If you miss those discussions, you can always look them up on the ABC Listen app. If you've got questions, 1-300-800-222 is the number. There are lines free. You will get straight through. Nathan joins us once again. Nathan, good evening to you. Welcome back.
1: Thanks for having me.
0: Well, it's good to have you. Can we talk about the 5-second or 2-second rule? I was told by a number of listeners that it was 2 seconds, others say 5. Is there any science to this
1: or not? I've heard 3 seconds before. Look, unfortunately, this one is a myth in the sense that as soon as one drops something onto the floor, if there's bacteria present, it's very likely that it will transfer. But in science, we're often concerned with variables. And with our 5-second rule, it really depends on some of the variables. So what did you drop? Was it dry? Was it wet? What did it land on? Was it a freshly cleaned bench, or was it the floor where you know, animals have been crawling?
0: Yeah.
1: But the reality is that bacteria can transfer instantly to the food, and you are potentially at risk from eating that food.
0: Yeah, really? See, I'll confess here, Nathan. If you're listening, and you might have similar crises. I once had people over for dinner. I was in the kitchen. I was behind time. Everything was going wrong, you know. But I thought, no worries, because I've got the casserole already pre-made. It's in the oven. Sorry, not in the oven. It's in the fridge. All I have to do is whack it out of the fridge, stick it in the oven, and then I can go back and sit down, and in about 20 minutes or half an hour, I can serve it up, I thought. Because I was in a hurry, open the fridge, grab it, casserole, something slips, other stuff moves, boom, casserole upended on the kitchen floor. Now, this is a crisis, Nathan, because we've got nothing to eat without this. I must confess, I did this. I stuck it all back, scraped it up off the floor, put it back in the casserole, whacked it in the oven, thinking if there's any grumblies in there, the heat will kill them. And do you wonder? I hope people aren't listening who are eating that meal.
1: Well, look, I think.
0: But I mean, that's okay, isn't it?
1: Well, I think the thing is, we don't live entirely sterile lives. I must admit, I was at my child's soccer game on the weekend, and a parent offered me half a dropped biscuit that they just dropped on the ground at the soccer field. And I took it, and I'm still here to tell the tale too. So I think it's the distinction between whether everything's fine because bacteria can't be transferred in some period of time, or whether it's, you know, absolutely never a thing that we should do. So bacteria absolutely will transfer. But then you need to make a call on some of those variables as to whether or not you want to eat it.
0: Why do we
1: certainly
0: assume
1: heat is a good idea for cooking your
0: casserole. That's right. I think the heat would have knocked it off, surely. Why do we think that there's, because we have this sort of fear of the floor, that there's dreadful bacteria in the floor, but there's not dreadful bacteria on the bench. I mean, if something spills on the kitchen bench, of course you pick it up and eat it again, don't you?
1: Yeah, I guess it's that context of how often are we cleaning it, to what level are we cleaning it. Certain cultures around the world don't wear shoes in the house because of worries of what they may have tracked in off the streets, and other cultures, people wear their shoes everywhere. So, I think there's a lot of variables that we could consider.
0: Little Brother Trucker says, any cocky or country mum will tell you that kids playing in the dirt and eating food they dropped on the ground helps build immunity against most bacteria. This builds kids who are robust. It's the city kids who have been living in a disinfectant lifestyle or constantly crook. There is actually something to this, isn't there, Nathan?
1: Yeah, there's sort of this hygiene hypothesis that perhaps we can be a little bit too sterile. And a similar thing happens with allergens, where sometimes parents don't feed certain foods to their children at a younger age because they're worried about developing allergies, and actually it has the opposite effect. So I think it's that classic thing of all good things in moderation. But there are genuine nasties out there. I think in our modern world, perhaps we lose sight of some of those nasties because we're not exposed to them so often. But you just have to look at the US at the moment, where there's contamination of lettuce and other salad leaves causing significant illness around the country, and I think even a couple of deaths so far. So we have to sort of moderate, I suppose.
0: Someone is texting saying floor is feet, and that's the problem. And yeah, well, I suppose that's true. Fine if you live in a clean home. Okay, so the 5 second, 3 second, or 2 second rule is not a rule. And basically,
1: use your greater judgment beyond time.
0: You would say just use your greater judgment. If you're standing watching your kid's soccer, and you're eating a hot dog and a bit of the really good last bit of the hot dog has dropped on the ground.
1: But that's going to have the sauce on it. That might be the problematic part. A dry biscuit was okay in my.
0: Yeah. Okay. I don't know. I think I'd go with the hot dog bit, wouldn't you? Like it's only on the grass. Anything grim there? Anything grim there?
1: Who knows?
0: 1-300-800-222 lines are free if you want to grab one. Is it safe to eat raw eggs? Now, I must say, I went through a phase when I was a teenager of, you know, wanting to build myself up and lift heavy weights and all that sort of stuff. It's a common rite of passage, I think, for a lot of boys. And I remember eating egg flips a lot. An egg flip is basically a raw egg that's beaten up with milk. It's very tasty, actually. I mean, the people say that this is, you know, a risky with salmonella. Is that right? Is it safe to eat raw eggs?
1: So the general advice in Australia is that it's safe to eat raw eggs. The really big caveat there is if you're in a vulnerable population. So if you're a young child, if you're elderly or pregnant or have some other perhaps immune issue, then it's not a good idea to eat raw eggs. You're absolutely right. Salmonella is the issue. And generally it's the transfer of salmonella from the outside of the egg to the inside of the egg. So if you were to crack an egg and say use the shell to separate the yolk, passing it backwards and forwards, that's going to increase the risk of salmonella exposure to the internal parts of the egg. And it doesn't matter if it's free-range, cage, backyard egg. There's always a risk of salmonella being in those eggs, being on the surface.
0: How much of an issue is it, though, with modern egg producers in Australia? Or is it worse if you're eating backyard eggs?
1: It's one of those things where it's variable. So with a backyard egg, let's say you've got some native birds that come through or local birds that come through and they, you know, defecate into the chicken run, well, the chickens may be exposed to that salmonella. The eggs have a number of inbuilt sort of chemical methods to try and protect it from bacteria, because obviously that's the reproductive system of the chickens. So the white has a pH that's fairly inhospitable to bacteria. But there's also enzymes in there that can help try to deal with bacteria as well. So it's the outside. The outside also has a degree of antibacterial protection, but that doesn't stop it having dirt or poo or something on the outside that could be problematic.
0: Yes, all right. Penny from Derby in WA. G'day, Pen.
2: Oh, hi. Look, I may or may not eat stuff off the floor.
0: You see, I've been honest, Penny, but you don't have to be.
2: I know it's important. Check your environments. Like, what floor are you eating off?
0: Yeah.
2: Is probably one of my things. But I did do a food safety certificate years ago. And the principles remain the same. And I think that, you know, the food safety thing, the one and only time I remember getting really violently ill was because I ate a pad thai from a restaurant, paid an absolute bomb for it, and I was so sick.
0: Yeah, well, here, I agree, Penny. That's the only time I've been really sick either, was eating stuff in a Vietnamese restaurant, you know.
2: Yeah, and it probably had rice, and rice is one of the biggest absorbers of bacteria going.
0: That's a good question for Nathan, actually. Where are you on eating rice that's been cooked and you've kept in the fridge?
1: So it's fine within reason. So the problematic part is that there's a particular bacteria called Bacillus cereus that has spores that can actually survive the cooking process. So you really? Can cook your rice, and then if you keep it in sort of a dangerous temperature range, so too warm for too long, those spores can reproduce and they generate a toxin. So this is a chemical which can actually make you unwell. So the key part is you want to cook your rice, and then when you've finished eating it, to get it cool into the refrigerator as quick as you can, because the lower temperature in the fridge will prevent it from this toxin being able to be generated.
0: Mm.
1: So it's not that you can't refrigerate rice, it's more that you should do it promptly after it's been cooked.
0: Okay. Gee, I'm getting a lot of email traffic saying nobody wants to come to my place for dinner.
1: Well, it almost turned into nightlife confessions, I suppose. Oh, yeah, it's been however long since I've eaten something off the floor.
0: Someone said there was an episode of – someone's on the text line saying there was an episode of QI which said that one of the cleanest places in the – one of the cleanest and most hygienic places in a home is the toilet seat. Could that be true, says Terry?
1: Seems unlikely.
0: Yeah,
1: I'm not sure. I might have to dig in a bit deeper into that.
0: Yeah, I don't know about that one. Yes, Adrian from Lake Creek. G'day, Adrian.
3: G'day, mate. Look, listen to you every night. Great.
0: Good on you.
3: Last night I had some clover Tasmanian prime lamb steaks.
0: Beautiful.
3: In a fry pan, and I live at Lake Leek.
0: Yeah.
3: And there's
0: I've been to Lake Leek. Beautiful place. Yeah.
3: Oh, yeah. And I'm walking it in over the floor, and I mop every second week sometimes, but the steaks spill out of the fry pan on the floor. So hot fat, perfect Tasmanian prime steak.
0: Yeah.
3: And I'm like you, seafood poisoning's the worst I've ever experienced, oysters. You know, days crook, but I did actually continue, put it back in the fry pan because I knew it was high temperature. But I very, very rarely do this. And I'm listening to you tonight and I'm wondering, you know, the bacteria count and everything that could be on this floor, even if I mop every second week.
0: Well, every second week, Adrian, I'm getting a bit worried because, I mean, I've been to Lake Leek and I'm sorry, there's a whole lot of... you know, it's not.
3: It's basically in the bush.
0: It's in the bush. Come on.
3: a prime mover tyre, and it's like 2 metres across, a metre high, wobbling backwards, wobbling. And I landed on the grass, but on top of that was a whole stream of wallaby shit and wombat. Like,
0: yeah, I know.
3: It's everywhere. So today I thought I was going to be at the toilet all day, but I think you build up a natural bacterium count, and I think hot food on a dirty floor, if you get it back into the pan and sizzle it again, it went against every grain in my body.
0: Adrian, I'm with you, man. I think you're right.
1: Well, I can bring some numbers to it if you like. So,
0: have you been to Lake Nathan?
1: I haven't, no. Salmonella, we were talking about eggs a second ago. Salmonella, I've got some numbers here. So cooking any product with salmonella over 71 degrees will kill it if you do it for a period of time.
0: Okay.
1: And it's instantly killed above 74 degrees. So if you're returning your steaks to a hot pan, hot oil, and giving it another sizzle where we're potentially boiling off water from the steak, you're over 100 degrees. The likelihood is you will be... killing whatever's on the surface of that pan.
0: I suppose that's my general. That's a general question here. Is that if you heat it, if you're heating stuff up again, you know, boiling it or putting it in a fry pan, which is above boiling point, that's you're pretty right then, aren't you?
1: Unless it's been contaminated previously, and whatever the thing that's grown has produced toxins that are bad for you to ingest. So the thing is that salmonella, for example, in an egg or elsewhere, it doesn't give a rotten smell. So you can't just go on the senses of smell or taste to understand how much is there. And as you mentioned with your bread before, where you're cutting off your mold, fungus is a great example where the mycelium can run further into the substance, and then the toxins are produced deeper, which you're not cutting off, whether that's on cheese, whether that's on bread.
0: I've been chastised a lot by listeners for doing this. So you're going to join the brigade, are you, Nathan, saying if there's mould on your bread, don't eat it?
1: Risk is tricky, right? Risk is tricky because we all do lots of things in our daily lives that have different degrees of risk.

0: So we need to take the approach that we try and do the best thing we can as often as we can. And in this instance, it's not a good idea to just cut off the mold and ignore the potential
1: really?
0: For it to be elsewhere.
1: What about if I cut off the mold and stick it in the toaster?
0: So I have to be clear that you're talking then about whether or not the toxin can be destroyed
1: by the
0: heating process.
1: Yeah.
0: And the distinction there is whether the fungus is killed or the toxin is destroyed. Uh-huh. And even if the fungus is gone, the toxin could still remain. So that again, I'm not a food safety expert. We're talking about myths and yeah. sort of the chemistry related, but we do need to take this a little bit seriously and try.
1: I'm with you.
0: All right, keep ourselves healthy.
1: 1-300-800-222 is the number. Colin from Coomera. G'day, Colin.
2: G'day there. I just have to say, as much as it's broken my heart a few times when I've dropped a few things on the floor and I've gotten very frustrated, I will not ever eat something I've dropped on the floor.
1: Okay.
2: Yeah, it goes straight in the bin. And it annoyed me that one day I actually, like the other caller, I did actually drop a steak on the floor accidentally, turned around and it slipped out of the pan. I went, bugger. But just won't eat it.
1: Okay, Colin. Well, Adrian's still here, Colin. So think of how many steaks you've wasted, if you know what I mean.
3: Well, I've only wasted one, thank God.
1: Thank you, mate. Yeah, I know. Well, look, if you want to be super safe about it. Someone's texted, what about tiramisu? Now, that's a beautiful dessert, Italian dessert of coffee-soaked Savoiardi biscuits and cream and chocolate.
0: Cheese and eggs. Yeah, it's a great mixture.
1: Yeah, exactly. But it's also got raw eggs.
0: I don't,
1: but a lot of people do beat raw egg whites into it, and that's raw. You don't cook it. You don't cook tiramisu.
0: So there's quite a number of raw egg dishes. If you think about mayonnaises or the meringue that you might find on, say, a lemon meringue pie, the key part there is for some recipes there's pH associated with it. So a mayonnaise, for example, you make with vinegar or lemon juice. And the pH is normally under 4, which is enough to stop the bacteria from growing or kill them.
1: Mm-hmm.
0: With the tiramisu, it's an absolutely great question, and there are raw eggs there. And so you do need to be conscious of whether you've had a lot of contact with a dirty eggshell, in which case you may look at the egg and go, I won't use that egg. I'll choose the egg that looks a bit better. It's not cooked, and so there is a little bit of residual risk there of problematic thing of eating a raw egg.
1: Florence from Petersham. Hi, Florence.
4: Yes, it's not particularly food.
1: Mm.
4: It's my father had a thing about people drying their hands on tea towels.
1: Oh, yeah.
4: And I had the same thing.
1: What else are you supposed to do, Florence?
4: But no, you don't dry your hands on the tea towel. You dry your crockery and your machinery on the tea towel.
1: Oh, so you dry your hands on the back of your pants or something, do you?
4: Well, no, you go to an ordinary towel.
1: Oh, okay.
4: Yes. My father and my mother were out at an afternoon tea, and I was sitting there, and he just noticed that the hostess went to the kitchen and dried her hands on the tea towel. And suddenly he said, oh, Lillian, we must go. I've got an appointment, which I forgot. And she was annoyed, and he said, but Doris dried her hands on the tea towel. And I have the same thing. I mean, I just don't dry hands on tea towels. Do you?
1: Florence, I think I've firmly established no one's coming to my house anymore. But here we go again, Florence. Yes, I do. All the time.
4: What does your expert think there?
0: Well, I certainly have a separation. We have hand towels and tea towels.
4: Yes.
0: And
4: yes.
0: The problem is with any of these things, whenever you have a towel that stays wet, you have the possibility for microbes to thrive. So that's why if you leave your laundry in a washing machine with the door closed, it gets a bit musty and smelly, and that's because there are various microbes reproducing. So we do want to have towels that we use separated in jobs. Personal levels of comfort will vary. There's logic behind not using the tea towel for a hand towel or instead of a hand towel.
4: A tea towel is for the crockery and the machinery. A tea towel is not for your hands.
1: Florence.
4: Anyway, I freeze too when I see anyone using it, so I just don't do
1: on
4: it.
1: On your Florence.

0: So you're running a better household than me. Good on you. See ya. 1-300-800-222. Just back on this hot food thing. Nathan Kyle is my guest. He's a associate professor in chemistry, and we're talking about food myths. So this thing with cooked rice, you're saying that the cooking of rice doesn't necessarily kill some spores that are in it. So
1: that's
0: but in food generally, I mean, people often ask me this, and my rule is, if you want to put something back in the fridge, like maybe if I would getting back to the casserole, I dare to mention, if you've cooked the casserole, you don't want to eat it till tomorrow night. Do you put it into the oven? Do you put it into the fridge straight away? Is that a better way to, you know, stop microbes growing in it? Or do you let it cool down and then put it in the fridge?
1: So I think there's a little bit of a crossover in terms of a historical way that people looked at this. In the past, when refrigerators were perhaps not as efficient, oftentimes people wouldn't want to put something in that was hot for fear that it would raise the temperature of the whole refrigerator, potentially putting the safety of other things at risk. So they would cool it on the bench and then put it in. These days, the advice is generally to put it in the refrigerator as quickly as you can.
0: Right.
1: Obviously, you don't want to put something that's still boiling and bubbling in the fridge because you might thermally shock your shelving and end up with a broken shelf instead, a whole other problem.
0: But the general rule is
1: you want to generally want to cool things down as much as possible because it's that danger zone of sort of, you know, biological temperature for humans, 37 degrees, where things can reproduce and potentially.
0: So in general, get it into the fridge as soon as possible. Within reason,
1: absolutely.
0: Yeah. Okay. I'm getting hammered on the tea towel too. But no one's going to come to my house ever. 1-300-800-222. I'm not going to tell you what else I do with the tea towel. I do change them. Don't worry. Phil, is it a very unhealthy practice to blow out candles on birthday cakes? It's a much healthier thing to place a glass over each one. What do you think?
1: It is, but it's a lot less fun. So, absolutely. But then, you're talking to people. Inevitably, people are talking. There's droplets in the air. This is just life, to some extent.
0: Yeah. Look, it's obvious that if everyone's blowing on the birthday cake, it can't be good. Karen from Palmerston in Darwin, this business of food on the floor has taken a life. Nathan, Karen, hello.
2: Hi. Hello.
0: Yeah. Hi, Karen. What's your question?
2: I cook my food, my meat,
0: in
2: wine, brandy. So I believe that it kills bacteria in the meat. Is this true?
1: So it depends. If you're cooking the meat, then often temperature is the thing that's going to be killing the bacteria. But we also have the presence of the alcohol from your wine or your brandy. And we're all familiar, I think, with like hand sanitizers, the alcohol, which is effectively rupturing the bacteria. Depending on what recipe you're talking about, I would imagine that it's normally the heat that we'd be cooking are killing the bacteria rather than the alcohol.
0: Hmm.
2: Okay, like commie chefs, they're always cooking food in hot overheat gas. So I guess it's always hot. But they always cook in alcohol as well and liqueured coffees in restaurants.
1: Okay. Interesting.
2: So
1: I guess the purpose there is typically flavouring, though, rather than antibacterial properties.
0: Mm. Okay. Just back on your fridge. Thanks, Karen. Just back on your fridge, Nathan. Nathan Kyle is my guest. So he's a chemist. On your fridge, should you set the fridge to, you know, a relative, I mean, you know how you can adjust the temperature of your fridge. There's a halfway point and warmer or hotter. Is there an ideal thing here? I mean, should you set your fridge to be pretty cold?
1: A lot of the best before or used by dates are based on 4 degrees for a fridge and minus 20 for a freezer.
0: What's the fridge normally?
1: So 4 degrees would be a pretty typical refrigerator temperature.
0: Right.
1: But you're right. If you've got a thermostat that's using words rather than a digit, it's a little bit hard to know. It may be worth getting a thermometer to be able to check and see what you...
0: So you should basically have your fridge at about 4 degrees.
1: 4 degrees is the typical spot to be at. If you go too cold, you end up with things...

0: being frozen randomly.
1: Yeah.
0: And obviously too warm, and it won't keep as long.
1: Yeah. Kit from Shell Harbour says, since COVID, we clap briskly near the candles to blow them out.
0: I mean, people used to have like ornamental candle snuffers that could add a touch of class to the birthday cake.
1: Yeah, that's true. That is true. 1-300-800-222. Julie in Perth. G'day, Julie.
2: Oh, hi, Phil, and I didn't get the guest's name.
1: Nathan's his name.
2: And Nathan. Yeah, Julie. Just a query to do with washing, particularly hand washing your dishes and cutlery. I'm quite fussy about rinsing the, cutlery and crockery. But I know a lot of people, if they wash up by hand, they don't bother rinsing. I just wondered about the pros and cons of
1: Now, that's an interesting one. Thanks, Julie. Nathan, that's an interesting one. But if you're washing up in the sink rather than a dishwasher, I mean, I've seen some pretty putrid solutions that are being used to dip plates into. What's the story here?
0: It's a really interesting one because when we wash up in a sink, often the detergents are designed to bubble.
1: Yeah.
0: And when we see those bubbles, that's actually a good sign that we still have the ability to dissolve fats and things off the plates.
1: Oh, okay.
0: If you find that you knock your bubbles away, it tends to mean the water sort of reached its capacity of how much cleaning it can do. But in terms of, you're absolutely right, in that there is potential for residue to be left if you've got sort of murky water and even some of the bubbles being left on the dishes. I generally would recommend that people rinse their dishes, but you're right, there's people who haven't rinsed their dishes ever and they're doing just fine because generally the detergents will have hopefully cleaned off residual food, gotten rid of any bacteria that might be present, and then you're just drying it to either air drying it or with a hopefully clean and hand-free tea towel.
1: Yeah, so if it looks clean, it probably is.
0: Yeah, look, I would always be in favour of rinsing, but I understand it's the safer option. Let's put it that way.
1: You come from Tassie, although it's been a long time ago since apples were grown in any quantity there, but still, should we wash apples before eating? Some people wash them up with dishwashing liquid. In fact, I've spoken to someone who washes pretty much everything they get. I'm talking about fruit and vegetables. They wash everything before they put it in the fridge. Is that reasonable or a bit fussy?
0: I think it's not unreasonable. So what are the things that we might be concerned being on an apple? It would be residual pesticides that might have been sprayed in the orchards. If anyone's ever tried to grow apples themselves, they'll know how difficult it is to get the perfection that we find in our shops for our apples without using chemical sprays. So the potential for residue is there. Washing it with a little bit of detergent wouldn't hurt to get those off. But also, most of the apples that we eat on a day-to-day basis have been through cold storage. So they've sat in a warehouse for potentially 9, 10 months, depending on the variety of apple and the time of year you're eating it. And they can be dusty as well as being handled in the supermarket.
1: Mm.
0: So it's not, I wouldn't say it's a necessity, but if people would like to do that, I think there's valid reasons for why you might.
1: Okay. All right. Sean, some more on tea towels. G'day, Sean.
3: Just one, usually you get your kids to wash the dishes and one dries.
1: Yeah.
3: Everyone's saying that you should, the person that washed their, dry their hands on a tea towel and that. The kid who hasn't washed the dishes has got dirty hands, but he's drying the dishes. What's the difference if I'll dry my hands on the tea towel?
1: Don't know. Nathan?
0: But that's the question. It depends what's there. So, look, it might be the case that most of the time you get away with it, but there are times people do come down with various food poisoning bugs, and sometimes we don't know where it's come from.
1: Mm.
0: I'm not saying it's everyone's tea towels, but I guess it's just that there's a number of factors that could contribute. It's hard to pinpoint it to anyone.
1: Mm-hmm. Yeah, let's get off tea towels. We've spent a lot of time on them. Some quick ones, right? Wooden versus plastic chopping boards. I've read and I believe, I don't know why, but I do, that wooden chopping boards are more hygienic.
0: It's an interesting one. Plastic chopping boards tend to be easier to clean. You can put them in the dishwasher. You can treat them a bit harsher with things like hot water. But sometimes people don't want to use the plastic for worries about microplastics, which is not unreasonable if you're chopping it up.
1: Mm.
0: There's studies that have been done with certain types of wood. So one example I looked at was sugar maples.

0: Sugar maple cutting boards, which I don't know how common they are around the world, actually showed a drop in E. coli amounts even without cleaning it. So there
1: Okay.
0: was some sort of effective antimicrobial effect on the boards. The challenge is always cuts and slashes in the board are more likely to hold retained food, moisture, potentially cross-contaminate. And whenever we've got that sort of combination, that's where you could have problems with bacteria being present.
1: Joan from Geelong says, "Yeah, Phil, a few seconds on the floor, no probs. I have picked mold off the bread too."
0: I think it's common. I think it, I mean it looks like the right thing to do because you're not necessarily seeing where the fungus
1: No,
0: otherwise could
1: you're not
0: be.
1: wasting it.
0: Yeah.
1: All right, some other quick ones. Wooden versus plastic chopping boards. You say some wooden ones, yes, might be better.
0: Yes, but it's more if it depends where your concern is. If you're mostly worried about hygiene, plastic boards are often easier to keep
1: To
0: cleaner.
1: keep clean.
0: But if you're worried about microplastics, then definitely avoid the plastic and stick with wood.
1: What's the story with use by and best before dates?
0: Yeah, it's a really interesting one. Use by indicates that the product is no longer safe to consume. So after that
1: But
0: date,
1: is
0: you
1: that
0: really
1: actually
0: should be
1: true?
0: throwing
1: But
0: it
1: is that
0: away.
1: actually true?
0: That's what the manufacturer of the product is prepared to sell it to you with that criteria.
1: Right.
0: And so we really generally should follow use by. There's a few perverse things with use by dates, which I'll mention in a sec. Best before means the product may have lost quality, but it should still be safe to eat if you've stored it in the right way. So there's some oddities. If you bought a head of lettuce, that has neither a use by date nor a best before. But if it was pre-packed into a plastic bag, you would often find that lettuce may then have a best before or a use by date. So some of this labeling is really unhelpful. Australians generate millions of tons of food waste, up to sort of 300 kilos per person. And so being mindful of when it's a use by and when it's a best before could hopefully help to reduce some of that wastage.
1: Okay. Mold. Okay, we've got the message about bread. I also do this. I cut mold off cheese and chuck the moldy bit away and eat the cheese. Is that okay?
0: Now, same situation. So the mycelium and the toxins can be deeper than the visible mold.
1: Okay.
0: So not a good idea, unfortunately. Now, the exception would be for certain cheeses that obviously have mold. So sometimes a Brie or a Camembert, it could just be the mold that's already on the surface of the cheese has extended where it is, in which case that's an edible mold and that should be fine.
1: Okay.
0: If it's a different color, then that's probably a sign that it's not the right thing
1: Yeah, no,
0: to
1: it's
0: eat.
1: blue mold in my
0: That's
1: case.
0: right. Yeah. Well, and it's not a
1: I
0: blue
1: just hack
0: cheese,
1: the
0: though.
1: blue mold off and, get into it. It's still well, here's a general question. If it smells okay and tastes okay, is it okay?
0: Not necessarily. I mean, we have evolved pretty good systems to try and keep us safe,
1: Yeah.
0: but certain contaminations, E. coli, Salmonella, they don't smell any different.
1: Okay.
0: So they are some nasties, and you really don't want to catch those.
1: Is MSG really all that bad? I once read a very interesting article about the demonization of MSG. And it was a story about racism, actually, in a way. But MSG is just a salt, isn't it? Is it actually bad for you at all?
0: Look, it absolutely, it was a really quite a racist situation where a hoax letter to a medical journal prompted this so-called Chinese restaurant syndrome.
1: That's it.
0: And the studies that were done subsequently using placebo trials did not support that there were any symptoms for people given MSG. So for most people, yes, MSG is very safe. It's authorized for use in food. And for the, as I say, the majority of people that they consume can consume quite a large amount of MSG in a day. There are a small number of people in the population who can have some hypersensitivities to MSG, but they're often mild. And they're in sort of, I remember in the 90s, asthma being commonly associated with sensitivity to MSG, but studies that have been done there have not shown a reaction for people who have asthma to MSG either. So if you don't want to have MSG, then you can avoid it. Personally, I have a bottle in my kitchen. If you've got a soup that's not quite got the flavor you're after, a tiny little bit of MSG can add quite a lot of
1: Yeah,
0: flavor to a soup.
1: I agree.

0: microwaving is, in my view, I might be completely all fuddy-duddy about this, Nathan. I never think the heater from a microwave is the same as the heat from an oven. is microwaving bad for nutrients in food or not?
1: So you're not wrong. It is a different type of heat, much in the way that standing by a fire feels different to standing in front of an air conditioner.
0: Yeah.
1: Slightly bit of a different situation. With microwaves, it's using a type of light, and that light is able to interact with molecules in the food, and it causes them to rapidly change their alignment to the microwave field. And in doing so, it turns that motion into heat. The problem with that is we can get quite localized heating based on the type of material and how it interacts with the microwave, whereas an oven, being more radiant heat, tends to be a bit more consistent. So the microwaves can penetrate, and depending on the properties, the dielectric properties of the molecules, you can get uneven heating in microwave foods.
0: Okay.
1: So it is different. You're not wrong in thinking that the heat of microwave is different to the heat of an oven.
0: Okay, but it doesn't destroy nutrients in food.
1: It doesn't destroy nutrients. In some ways, it's better certainly than boiling or steaming, where you may possibly wash away soluble vitamins and minerals. But the sort of localized heating in a microwave can overheat things. Proteins can break down a bit. You might find the bits of food get sort of tight or rubbery. You might lose a little bit of protein from the meal, but most people have plenty of protein in their diet, so it shouldn't be a problem.
0: Yeah, Anne in Brunswick says that she's, you know, has problems with MSG. Look, then some people may, but it's not it's not a toxic thing, and for most people actually, it's quite a flavour enhancer.
1: And that's right. And if you know that you're sensitive, it is required to be labelled on packaging, so hopefully you can avoid it.
0: But
1: it's much harder with restaurant meals. But it is also in many, many foods that people love. So tomatoes are high in glutamates, as are Parmesan cheese.
0: Mushrooms
1: can have some. Soy sauce is another big one.
0: Yeah.
1: It's just naturally in there as part of those fermentation processes.
0: Yeah, that's right. The prejudice against it, as you say, is deeply rooted in a racist piece about Chinese restaurant syndrome, which wasn't a thing at all. All right, Nathan, Kyle is with us, Associate Professor in Chemistry at the University of Tassie. We're talking about food myths. Deb from Hobart says, how dangerous is it to eat meat that's been in the freezer for longer than 3 months?
1: Probably not dangerous. What you probably find more is a reduction in quality. So over time, because of the sort of freeze heating processes of the fridge, you can get ice crystal formation, which can sublime, and so you get that sort of freezer burn. So it's more that the quality will drop, but generally you're not going to have bacterial growth under those, you know, freezing conditions.
0: Okay, so how long could you leave it in there for?
1: Look, it depends how you store it. If you've got a bag that has a hole in it, then you're going to find freezer burn happens a lot faster compared to a sealed container. 3 to 6 months, I think, probably be within most recommendations for meat, but I'd have to look that up to begin.
0: Yeah. All right. Sorry, Vicky from Stanhope. Sorry, Vic, you've been waiting on there. We're back to food on the floor. Hi, Vicky.
2: Hi, Phil. How are you? Hello, Nate.
0: I'm pretty
2: good. How are you?
1: Hello.
2: Yeah, I've just been sitting here shaking my head agreeing with a lot of what you've been saying. so two things. First of all, kids, you know, they used to drop things and you wouldn't see them and they'd pick them up and eat them. We never knew how many it was, 30 seconds, 5 seconds or whatever. So that was one thing. The other Well, it's true. My late daughter used to went out to the swings one day with a dummy and she ended up with a sore throat because she put the dummy back in her mouth with dirt on it. So you just don't know. But the other thing I want to say was I did have salmonella and I was very, very, very ill. And it was from an eggshell. Like part of an eggshell. I'd had a pizza, an Aussie pizza from Shepparton, and I got very, very ill on the Saturday morning, but cut a long story short, the lady at the hospital, the nurse, a little Filipino lady, she was the one that actually found out how and what I had. She said, what did you eat, rah, rah, rah, and I told her. And now I am so pedantic when I make, you know, when I break an egg, I want to make sure there's no shell in it. I'm very fussy about it, you know. And the other thing I'd like to ask Nathan just very quickly, because it's coming up to you, 11 o'clock news. Nathan, I dry cook everything. I cook it on low all my meat, and I dry cook it. I don't use oil. I don't use dripping. I don't use anything. Is that okay? Like, I feel it's healthy, but, yeah, as far as your bacteria and that goes.
1: Yeah, the key part is temperature. So if you are worried about that, one of the things you could do is get a little meat thermometer. So it's basically a probe that you can put inside of the meat.
2: All right.
1: And there are published temperature ranges that you should get to. So for chicken, and I don't want to get it wrong here, but it's sort of around that 74 degrees. Steak tends to be a little bit low. Beef's a little bit lower.
2: Yeah, so I eat mainly beef, like steaks and chops.
1: Right.
2: That sort of
1: thing. So that a meat thermometer would be a better way to be able to tell how hot it's gotten. I quite like cooking barbecues on outside, and I always use a meat thermometer to make sure I've reached that safe zone.
2: Are they readily available, or?
1: Yeah, they are, and you can get digital ones. You can get ones that are just dials, but they'll work fairly similar.
0: Yeah, they do work. They do work well. Thanks, Vicky. Yeah, they do work. I use a meat thermometer. So it's a very good way to cook things, actually.
1: Absolutely. It means you're not overcooking it, which is the nice side of it as well.
0: Because often it's cooked too long before you think it is. I particularly use them on roast chickens, actually.
1: Yeah, it works really well, yes.
0: It does work well. how about ration packs from World War II? I had them in the 1980s when I was in the ADF, says my texter. Do you know what? I can believe that. Well, yeah, okay. I think I would have been waiting for something a bit better. Marini from Glen Waverley, hello.
3: Hi, I'm finding your program fascinating. Thank you very much for it.
0: Pleasure.
3: I just wanted to make a comment. When I cook casseroles and things or in the oven or on the cooktop and they're really hot and I want to cool them down quickly, I fill the sink with cold water and then I put the saucepan or the casserole dish in that and it cools it down really quickly before putting it in the fridge. And then I don't have to worry about heating the fridge up too much or 15 minutes and it'll be quite considerably cooler.
1: Yeah, it's a great idea. Yeah, it would work fine. I mean, my worry would be I'd probably end up with water in my casserole, which would not be so helpful. But, that absolutely would work just fine.
0: Yeah. Okay. Thanks, Bernie. Would it be a good idea to wash your eggs before you put them back in the fridge?
1: So you have to be careful.
0: The trouble is you might spread the salmonella around the kitchen.
1: That's right. And eggs have a thin layer of what's called bloom on the surface. They are permeable. You know, liquids and gases can move. And so generally the advice is not to do that. You could wash it just before you use it. But also if you're going to cook it completely, like if you're going to bake a cake, it definitely will get hot enough that you really shouldn't be worried about the salmonella.
0: Mm, Someone said the same thing with chickens. So, you know, if you bought a fresh chicken to cook and you take it out of the plastic, that it's not necessarily a good idea to start rinsing it out and washing it. You're more likely to spread grubs around the place. Is that right?
1: That's right. Whereas the heat will take care of whatever might be there.
0: Yeah. Okay. Have we got time for a last one? Connie from Heathcote, back on chicken. G'day, Connie.
4: Hi, Phil. Hi, Nathan. I just wanted to ask a question. I've always understood the best before dates being about quality and used by dates being about safety. But I've noticed lately that meat and chickens and things from the supermarket tend to have best before dates on them. So I've got like a full chicken, raw chicken, with a best before date rather than a use by date. And I'm sort of wondering, how do you then know if you've gone past that date, how safe it is to use it when smell and sight doesn't necessarily indicate what's going on internally, if that makes sense?
1: It's a really tough one, and I would argue the supermarket probably shouldn't have a best before date on a chicken. A use by date is probably a better judge there.
0: I think that's right, isn't it?
1: Whereas the Vegemite that we mentioned before, a best before is just fine because it's so salty that it's very unlikely that anything's going to cause any problem in the medium term.
0: Trainmaster says long life milk tastes different. Does UHT affect the milk in a bad way, with i.e. loss of nutrients? Does it?
1: It doesn't change the nutrients. What it does, the ultra high treatment takes the proteins that are in it and basically, lack of a better word, scrambles them. So it changes the structure of the proteins that are in it. So you can consider it slightly cooked, which probably isn't surprising from a heat perspective, but it doesn't change, it shouldn't change the nutritional qualities of the milk, and it may even make the proteins more digestible. Mm. Just depends.
0: Okay. This has been such an interesting conversation, Nathan. As I say, I've cleaned out dinner guests at my place for at least a year, I would say, based on that. I was already in bad odour over breakfast because no one wants to eat toast at my joint. Because I don't know about... Anyway, but thank you. You're a haven of common sense, and it's been terrific. But I appreciate it. Thanks, Nathan.
1: I've had fun. Thank you very much.
0: Good on you, Nathan Kyler from Tassie. Here's the news.
5: When it's on the agenda.
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9: ABC News with David Rowlands. Several Liberal Party members have played down their colleague Andrew Bragg's suggested migration target. Isabella Tolhurst takes up the story.
10: Shadow Housing Minister Andrew Bragg delivered a speech to the National Press Club today where he suggested net migration could be reduced from the current 300,000 to around 180,000. He said modest reductions to international students, working holidaymakers and post-study work visas could help achieve that. But several senior opposition sources have told the ABC this was not an agreed Liberal Party position and didn't reflect the views of the Shadow Cabinet. The party plans to tie migration intake to housing completions, but say they've not yet decided which visa programs would be the focus of any cuts.
9: Victoria's apartment residents could be getting cheaper and more sustainable energy if governance rules were overhauled, according to a new report tabled in Parliament today. Georgia Linton-Williams has the details.
11: The Environment and Planning Committee has been looking into the challenges apartment owners face in transitioning to renewable energy. It's tabled a report today finding that if Victoria is to achieve its renewable energy goals, apartments cannot be left behind and improved governance is critical. It has made 25 recommendations, including a requirement for apartment owners to consider sustainability at their annual general meetings. It notes apartment communities are diverse, but many residents are vulnerable to energy hardship. The government has 6 months to respond.
9: Still in Victoria, where colonies of little penguins could be some of the few native wild birds to be vaccinated against bird flu under a world-first vaccination program. Victorian authorities have announced plans to round up 5,000 little penguins at Phillip Island and St Kilda to vaccinate them against the deadly H5 strain, saying it would be the largest vaccination of wild birds globally. Debbie Eagles is a veterinary epidemiologist with the CSIRO and says the vaccine was initially developed for poultry and isn't suitable for broad-scale use because it requires two doses over several weeks.
12: We won't be able to vaccinate large numbers of wild birds. You know, it's very much going to be targeted at those species that are under threat and that can be vaccinated, you know, can be caught to be vaccinated.
9: Russian President Vladimir Putin has threatened to seize European ships in retaliation for EU plans to intercept vessels suspected of being part of Russia's shadow fleet. Such ships sail without a valid national flag in an attempt to evade international oil sanctions. Speaking as he watched naval drills in the far east of Russia, Putin said Moscow would be forced to respond to any interceptions.
13: We can see that the authorities in some countries, in breach of international maritime law, are attempting to restrict the movement of our economic operators' vessels, peaceful vessels at that. And recently, they've gone so far as to consider the possibility of seizing our vessels and selling off the property they've plundered from us.
9: The controversial outgoing chief executive of the Canberra Institute of Technology will pocket more than $440,000 in a settlement payment, Lily Nothling reports.
14: Margot McNeil announced her resignation last night, describing the decision as tremendously difficult. She's been under pressure for months since revelations she'd failed to disclose an investigation into misconduct in her previous role at TAFE New South Wales. The CIT board won't say whether it asked Dr. McNeil to step down, but confirmed she's been awarded a more than $440,000 payout. The Canberra Liberals say it's a disgrace. Meantime, the Institute is embarking on a voluntary redundancy program as it tries to slash about 10% off its budget.

0: it.
1: In sport, Pat Cummins has named the Australian team for its first test side ahead of a mammoth 12 months of cricket. Miles Holbrook-Walk has the details.
2: The big news ahead of Test cricket's return to Darwin is that Scott Boland is the odd man out. Josh Hazlewood returning to the bowling attack that's been the envy of the cricket world for close to a decade. All-rounders Cam Green and Beau Webster will both feature together in a side that sees top opening batter and local boy Jake Weatherald retain his spot to play in Darwin's first Test match in 22 years. They'll face Bangladesh across a two-match series. Tomorrow is the first of at least 20 tests over 12 months for the men's team, involving matchups against New Zealand, South Africa and England.
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2: Yes, well, hello and how are you? Philip Clark with you on ABC Radio. This is local radio right across the country. You're listening to Nightlife into the second hour of the program. 6 past 11 Eastern, 6 past 9 in WA, South Australia and the Territory, 24 to 11. Very good to be with you right through the Pacific as well and around the world with the World Wide Web. You can get us on the ABC Listen app, which is a great way to get our podcasts. I'll put that food myth thing with Nathan up as a podcast a bit later on. We might get him back there further down the track. It was fun, wasn't it? I tell you what, later in issues of the day, we might follow on from that discussion about food myths and ask, what are your kitchen rules? I got into trouble for saying I use the tea towel for most things, including drying hands. Sorry. But I mean, other people are very strict about these things, and I'm not criticizing you for doing so. I need to improve my behavior, obviously. But you might have some other suggestions too. Let's do that in the last hour of the program. All right, coming up in this hour, let's get serious with a discussion about the economy and interest rates with Michael Pascoe, and news breakdown, Ian Verinder on house prices. And Darren Purchase, speaking of cooking and food, is a baking expert, and he's going to tell us all about how to bake things well. He's a judge of baking competitions, including the Great Bake Off. So looking forward to hearing him in this hour too. So thank you for the texts, by the way. One of my texts says, Catholics the first listed religion in the census. Yeah, well, it would be because it's the biggest one. Christianity is the biggest religion in Australia, and Canada, within that, the Catholics are the biggest denomination inside that. I think Catholics come, then come Anglicans, and then the rest. That would be the reason. All right, 1-300-800-222 is my number. Let's kick the hour off with a Nightlife news breakdown.
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2: Well, time for Nightlife news breakdown. Reserve Bank Governor Michelle Bullock's message yesterday after the RBA held the cash rate steady at 4.35% after its two-day board meeting was pretty firm and clear. Considerations like the continuing Middle East conflict, the tightness of the labour market and the fact that inflation is still too elevated indicate that further rate rises are on the cards. Whether they're going to happen anytime soon, of course, is another matter. This is what she said.
3: So these are the sorts of things that are still in the board's mind, that these upside risks are there. They're not centralised in the forecast because they're very uncertain, but those were the things that the board was discussing today about why we might want to be looking at an increase in interest rates. In the end, we decided to wait for a bit more information, but it's still front of mind.
2: Mm. A range of economists, like those at Goldman Sachs, Bank of America, JP Morgan and the like, have since indicated their thinking is that the next move on interest rates will be down, albeit not until next year. And along with yesterday's rates decision,

0: Sure.
1: Now, you keep a pretty close eye on RBA deliberations. Michelle Bullock sounding stern as to the possibility of further rate rises, but a chorus of economists think that's very unlikely. What's your take?
2: Oh, to slightly misquote Mandy Rice Davies, she would say that, wouldn't she? Mm. Because the Reserve Bank likes, as we've discussed before, it has only got one big blunt tool, interest rates, but it has another one, and that's the jawbone, to try to scare people, to try to talk the nation into behaving without actually having to thump them over the head. And so this cautious note from the Reserve Bank covers the bases. Doesn't mean they're going to do it. As the governor said, might. Everyone focuses on the might, that she's still talking tough, but that's not really reflecting what's happening in the economy. Another thing that people have got to remember is that monetary policy takes time to fully react. You know, we see a move in interest rates and, right, your mortgage just went up. But that's not the whole impact. It takes time for that impact to roll through the economy. So we are still feeling, it is still having its impact on the economy, while there are some other factors happening out there that are also making you think, we're not really going gangbusters. To increase rates again could push too far. So let's talk tough, but hopefully not have to hit us.
1: Yes, the ANZ's prognostications about home prices and their fall, might have upset some. I think, as I said yesterday, it's a bit, you need to look at the granular detail of this, though, but Sydney prices, they say, were peak to trough down nearly 15%, Melbourne 13%, and there were considerable downturns expected in other markets too. You had to look at where these downturns were, and they seem to be concentrated in higher-end properties, but what are the other big banks and economists saying about it?
2: There's almost a competition between the bank's economists on who can predict the biggest downturn, and the ANZ is winning at the moment. It's certainly out there. But the other thing, you've got to remember that these are forecasts, and we all know that forecasts are much better made in retrospect rather than looking ahead. So, look, I think it's a brave call by the ANZ. They might be right. I think most economists aren't game to go that far because there are so many moving parts to the economy and to the housing market that make you wonder about these sorts of things. Just by way of example, you know, headlines love a housing crisis, whether it's a crisis of prices going up too much or now, oh my God, prices are going to fall too much. How many people remember that in 2022, 23, housing prices in capital cities fell 8%.
1: Yeah.
2: Now, they haven't fallen that much yet, and they fell faster in 2022 than they have so far this time. So we had that correction of 8%, and I think if you ask the man on the street, do you remember the house correction in 22? They'd say, what house correction? So, yep, and prices, of course, bounced back and went way too high, and so they're coming off. How far they come off, I don't know. The ANZ doesn't know either, but they've stuck a flag up, which is a pretty tough one. It will be an amount. And it's not an unreasonable thing at all for prices to be coming off. How far? If they go too far, how much damage it will cause? But just the fact that they are coming off also takes the pressure off the Reserve Bank because one of the key parts of how monetary policy works is the wealth effect, that when the value of your assets and of your house is going up, you feel wealthier, you're more likely to borrow, you're more likely to spend. If you now think, oh, the value of my house is falling, you tend to, mind your pennies a bit more. You don't rush out perhaps and take out a loan to do something frivolous. So that is all feeding into this tightening of the economy too. Stop the Reserve Bank putting up rates again.
1: Commonwealth Bank boss Matt Comyn had something to say about the property downturn today too, didn't it? Which was interesting.
2: It was very – Matt Comyn is an interesting CEO.
1: Yeah.
2: I've been watching CEOs for more decades than I care to admit, and he is certainly one of the more interesting ones because he is capable of looking at the big

0: the picture. He doesn't just talk his immediate book the way most CEOs tend to do. You know, the Commonwealth Bank today announced an $11 billion profit, which is pretty rich in anyone's book. You know, it is a fabulously wealthy, it's the dominant bank, it's certainly the dominant bank in the housing market in Australia. And aside from announcing that big fat profit, he also had bad news from the point of view of Commonwealth Bank shareholders in at least the immediate term, that mortgage applications have fallen by 15% since the budget. Applications by investors for mortgages have fallen by 28%, which is pretty damn hefty. But what he says is, you know, that's not such a bad thing because it had gone through the roof. It, you know, the amount of money
1: in Sydney
0: invested,
1: prices have gone up by 50% over the last, seven years.
0: And again, he is capable of taking a bigger macroeconomic view that it's not good for the economy for us to be spending so much of our capital, so much of our borrowing power on housing. You know, there are more important things for the economy overall to be investing in. But a little footnote to this, Phil, that I think has been missed in the headlines, is that despite this downturn in applications, the bank still expects growth in total mortgages of 4% for this financial year. Not the 7.5% growth they had last year, but, you know, 4%, it's still growing. They're not expecting housing to fall off a cliff.
1: Not a bad growth figure, is it? There were some figures out today about the jobs outlook too from Seek.com. What are they saying?
0: Seek reported that job ads, a nice little leading indicator for what's happening in the labour market, had fallen by 1% in the last financial year, but they are expecting them to be down around 5%, somewhere in the mid-single digits for the new financial year, which came as a bit of a shock to the stock market. The Seek shares finished down 14% today on the basis of that expectation. Now, I don't think Seek wants to scare shareholders unnecessarily, so that is a rather interesting forecast, again, about the softness that is coming through. It didn't come up necessarily, but, you know, the impact of AI is beginning to be felt. Matt Comyn at the Commonwealth Bank, he's been investing in AI. The bank's been investing in AI. He said it had a gross benefit of $200 million for the bank last financial year, expects it to be $400 million in the next year. And when you've got Seek talking about fewer job ads, you don't put an ad on Seek when you want AI to take over someone's job.
1: No. Putting it all together, Michael, these various prognostications, figures, data, whatever, what are we saying about the state of the economy?
0: It's getting softer, which is what the Reserve Bank wants it to do, because that's how you tame inflation. You get people to worry a bit more and not to spend as much, not to demand as much. And if the steam comes out of the housing market, that feeds into it. So, the outlook is still for growth. You know, we shouldn't lose perspective. I think I'm spending the last decade of my professional life pretty much saying that. Keep perspective. Things are softening. We have a generation of people who don't remember when things were actually hard. You know, how many people were in the workforce in 1990, 91? Since then, things have not been genuinely hard. So there is a danger that you can scare people who've lost perspective on how we're going. It looks to be tougher, but still positive, still growth. Unemployment not getting out of control, but getting tougher.
1: To another matter, Andrew Bragg at the Press Club. Andrew Bragg is the Shadow Minister for Housing, as well as the Environment and Homelessness, and he addressed the National Press Club at lunchtime today. We don't know what was in his tonic or drink as before he took to the stage. But, gee, he came up with some interesting positions and numbers. He suggested net migration could be reduced from the current 300,000 to about 180,000 under a coalition government, a number that looks to be based on opposition leader Angus Taylor's earlier announced policy of using the number of homes built in the previous year as the ceiling for net overseas migration. He also said the coalition would slash the National Construction Code from more than 2,000 pages to, quote, an 80-page basic Australian standard. Wow, here he is.
2: In terms of the way that the migration program has been run, in terms of the way that the construction code has been allowed to develop and grow like Topsy, these things have been allowed to grow on autopilot, or they just run themselves. And I think that the ministers of the day, or the people who want to be ministers, need to engage in the detail and say, this is what I think we need to try and achieve. This is the range that we're shooting for.
1: Mm. He was also scathing of the Albanese government and, gee, the language from another era dropping in. He used words like communist and communism and North Korean here and there.
2: Well, no one's buying anything in Australia, and no wonder, because everyone feels like we're living in a communist state.
1: Okay. His stance on migration seemed to surprise even his colleagues. Several opposition sources have told the ABC his was not an agreed Liberal Party position on migration and didn't reflect the views of the shadow cabinet. In his counterpart, the Federal Housing Minister, Claire O'Neill, said the address was crazed, although she's trying hard to reform, she feels he's trying hard to reform the Liberal Party, but his comments were, quote, genuinely unhinged.
3: The speech from Andrew Bragg today was a crazed, almost manic ideological fever dream. The fact that this is seen as housing policy by the Liberals, it genuinely scares me.
1: What's going on here, Michael? Is Andrew Bragg free-dogging on policy across the range, or what's he trying to do?
0: Well, I was wondering if he was the shadow treasurer and the shadow immigration minister and maybe the shadow opposition leader at one stage.
1: Ah,
0: but, of course,
1: okay.
0: he's in the Senate. So
1: he's one in the Senate and two in the wrong faction, isn't he?
0: Yeah, but at the moment in the Liberal Party, everything is up for grabs. Mm. Yes, he's in the wrong faction and the moderates have been almost wiped out. But the place is such a mess that there's nothing wrong with anyone sticking their hand up and waving it. Mm. However, he is in the Senate, so it was a very brave speech, minister, in a number of ways. Parts of it were crazy. You know, anyone feel like they're living in a communist state? Well, clearly they haven't.
1: Were you aware you were living in a communist state?
0: He also said that we're going the way of Argentina. Keep perspective again. There are only five countries in the world that have a AAA credit rating from the big four credit raters, the big three Americans that everyone knows about, plus the main Chinese one. We are one of that five. We have a fundamentally sound economy that we just keep beating ourselves up over the head about. So to paint the picture that he was painting was hyperbole, to be kind. Mm. And there was stuff that just does not add up. That figure that he plucked out of the air or somewhere that has been disowned by Andrew Taylor of
1: Angus Taylor.
0: Sorry, there are too many Andrews in the Liberal Party. Angus Taylor, about 180,000. You can't do it. I mean, you can say it when you're in opposition and you've got no chance of having to win.
1: Exactly,
0: but it doesn't add up.
1: It doesn't add up. And how are you going to get to it? Then no one's keen to say, because it actually, when you try and work out how you're going to do it. He says modest reductions to international students, working holiday makers and post-study work visas could help achieve that. But his own colleagues were saying, hang on, stop. He's overstepped here, hasn't he?
0: If you wipe out the backpackers, and again, the important thing here, he's talking net overseas migration. He's not talking permanent migration.
1: No.
0: And permanent migration's running around sort of 160,000 or so. So he's talking about wiping out backpackers. Backpackers... have a really important role to play in regional Australia. The National Party, if there's still a National Party after the next election, would not be happy with that. You would be, you know, our universities certainly need reform. There are a whole pile of things we could talk about there. But if you make those sorts of cuts to the numbers of international students, I hope you've got deep pockets to fund universities, because the international students are doing it now. Exactly. And it is an important export industry for the country. So it's, you know, it was out there. And he was big on tax reform too. He wants, you know, the top marginal tax rate to be somewhere in the 30%. So it was across the board. If he was in the House of Representatives instead of the Senate, you think he'd be putting his hand up, because he doesn't believe Angus Taylor has got long to go.
1: Interesting. It also included a personal mea culpa.
2: I understand that people are over the two-party system, and it's a tough ask to say to Australians, we buggered it up, but please vote for us again. I do understand how hard that is. As someone who was a backbencher in the Morrison government, I wish I'd done more to stop the madness.
1: What's he talking about here?
0: Look, I think that that quote stands in its own right. It's don't blame me. I didn't do it, so maybe you need to look to me to fix the mess. And certainly the moderates did not do enough. It was Malcolm Turnbull's complaint that the moderates were never, they were moderate. They were never game to go hard on policy the way the extremists were prepared to go hard. So it was kind of cute, and he's right. It is a bit rich to say, oh, look, we buggered it up at that for us anyway.
1: Just before we go, well away from Australia's politics and economy, you've written recently about the US economy. Now, the US economy is often compared with Australia's Australia's situation is compared unfavourably to the US. I mean, when you look at the stock market performance as one measure, for example, but also productivity measures as well. Commentators have been wondering why we aren't doing as well as the Americans. Because you have to say, it's not as though the economy's singing along here. Real wages have been in long-term decline, as we know. Productivity is very low, and it seems to be a problem that nobody seems to be able to fix. But you say there are some fissures growing in the cracks of concern, especially around the US deficit. What are you seeing?
0: Basically, it is, again, keep perspective, that there is a great Australian whinge, you know, we'll all be ruined, said Hanrahan and everybody else, because, our economy isn't going as gangbusters as the US. Well, hang on, is the US going gangbusters? What they overlook is the US is running a federal deficit equivalent to 5.8% of GDP, you know, 1.9 trillion US dollars. Now, if you run a deficit that big, you do juice up company profits. You juice up the stock market. We are whipping ourselves over running a deficit that is 1% of GDP. Mm-hmm. And many of the same commentators who carry on about, this is terrible that we've got 1% of GDP, kind of overlook that America is in increasingly serious trouble, that the bond market and international markets are increasingly looking at, that the United States is simply not a sustainable economy the way it is heading with the amount of debt it's got. You know, that $1.9 trillion, a bit over half of that will just be borrowings to service the interest cost of the debt. It is not healthy. If it was any other country, America gets a big lead pass because the US dollar is the effective reserve currency of the world. It gets a lead pass for a while, but at some stage that doesn't work anymore. Any other country, there would be sirens flashing. And there were some warning shots last week when we had the Japanese Central Bank and the US Federal Reserve intervening in the market to prop up the yen, and doing it in such a way because the US does not want Japan to start selling US treasuries because it has to sell a whole pile of US treasuries to keep servicing that debt.
1: Yeah.
0: It is a big picture thing. It's a problem. It is a potential sign of an end of empire thing eventually if they don't get the house in order, and there is absolutely no sign
1: that that's
0: of anyone being in any position to get it in order.
1: No.
0: And the other thing, Philip, is despite that massive juicing of

0: the economy by that deficit, US GDP growth is only expected to be around 2% this year. Not flash, only a fraction more of what's forecast here.
1: Yeah, interesting. Michael, always great to talk. Appreciate it. Thank you.
0: Always a pleasure, Philip.
1: Michael Pascoe, independent commentator leading the Nightlife News Breakdown tonight.
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1: Yes, I don't know what Mr. Bragg was going on about using the word communist. I mean, it is kind of weird. My texter says, yes, I have friends, inverted commas, that actually do believe we're communists or many communist policies. Look, if anyone has lived in a communist system with its centrally planned economy, with its authoritarian control of every aspect of your life, you'll know that's not us. We rejoice in our separation of powers, our independent judiciary, our elected representatives, our freedoms of religion and association. That's our society. That certainly ain't communist on a proper use of the word. 1-300-800-222. More on the property market with Ian Verinder, our economics and business correspondent.
3: Economics.
1: Joining us for a look at business and finance news is the ABC's chief business correspondent, Ian Verinder. Ian, good evening to you. Welcome back to Nightlife.
4: Evening, Phil. Good to be here.
1: Yeah, good to have you with us too. Just following on from all these reports about the bank's predictions about property prices. I mean, people, this country is obsessed with property and property prices, as we know. What's the proper way to look at these things? I saw a graph suggesting that that property declines were highly concentrated in the very high end of property prices and not in the low end. In fact, one graph I saw suggested that that the lowest price houses had actually gone up.
4: Yeah, that's true. And I mean, it's the case whenever you get a downturn in the property market, it's never uniform. Yeah. And I mean, generally what we've seen so far is that Sydney has been the worst performer. And that makes sense to a large degree because we you know, in Sydney, the market really shot up, you know, during the past few years. So it was, it outperformed a lot of other areas. In more recent times, we've actually seen Brisbane, Perth, Adelaide, Hobart, and Darwin perform really strongly. But they're all coming back to earth as well. The price gains are slowing rapidly, and for most of them, they're shifting into reverse now. So, you know, it's all taking place at a uniform, I guess, across the country, but at different rates. So I think one of the things to keep in mind is that the decline in the national property market has been more widespread and much quicker than most people expected, and that includes the Reserve Bank, which of course had their interest rate meeting yesterday, and Michelle Bullock confirmed that they were quite surprised by the speed and the extent of the downturn.
1: Mm. Yes. It's funny in this country, isn't it? People always forget that we've ever had a property downturn, partly because of the fevered nature of the property market, do you think?
4: Well, yeah, and I mean, one of the really interesting comparisons here is what happened between 2017 and 2019. Now, everyone's, you know, got their jumping up and down at the moment about the changes in the federal budget to property investors, but back in 2017, the banking regulator, the Australian Prudential Regulation Authority, decided that they would basically, you know, kibosh investors in the property market, and they made it very, very difficult for banks to actually lend to investors. They thought investors were taking over the market and that prices were rising way too rapidly. Now, this was in an era when interest rates were not moving at all. And so what we saw was really quite steep declines in property prices during that period. It was just under a two-year period. In Sydney, prices fell around about almost 14%. And so there were really sharp declines here, and the declines right across the country as well. So, you know, this is not anything new that we're experiencing right at the moment, because and there's no doubt that what we're seeing is a downturn that's been exacerbated by two factors really. One is the three interest rate hikes we saw earlier this year, and the second one, of course, is the changes to the tax investment tax rules in the May budget.

0: Yeah, and also, well, the economy is slowing, isn't it? In that sense, is the property market simply following what everything else, following whatever everything else is doing?
1: Well, it often goes in its own way. I mean, we've been, as you mentioned in the early part, so obsessed with property that often it's just gone ahead in leaps and bounds, even when the economy isn't traveling all that well. And during that period leading up to 2017, it's a pretty good example. But you're right, the economy is not traveling particularly well at all. We're going to have growth of under 2% this year, and that really puts the Reserve Bank into a bit of a bind because, they're talking about they're still worried about inflation at the Reserve Bank, but if you whack up interest rates at the moment, you're probably going to really kill the property market, and you're also going to weigh on economic growth. So you'd tip the economy into recession. But we've got this still problems in the Middle East. We've got this data center build out that is really seeing business investment go ahead in leaps and bounds, and still a domestic inflation problem. So the Reserve Bank's really got its hands tied at the moment. And I guess what they're doing at the moment is the Reserve Bank has two tools. Most people generally think they've only got one, which is interest rates, and that is their main weapon. But the second one is the threat of raising interest rates. It's called the jawbone, So it's a little bit like, you just wait till your father comes home kind of threat. So, and that's what they're using at the moment. So every time you see Michelle Bullock on a podium or giving a speech of any kind, she'll say that we are, willing and able to raise interest rates if inflation continues to rise. So they're continually, with that threat. But they do have a very difficult task at the moment trying to, weave a path through this narrow maze of, slow growth, the weakening housing market, and potentially an inflation problem.
0: Yeah, I mean, there's an interesting kind of observation as to whether or not this downturn is going to lead to any structural change in property and property investing in Australia. I think anybody who's ever looked at it in any detail knows that there needs to be some sort of structural shift in property investing and prices if there's ever to be equity and balance restored to the market. We've had property downturns before. Prices have gone down before. And is this just another one, or is it the start of actually something more significant? Because we'd need a significant shift for a decade or more, wouldn't we, to actually make any difference?
1: Look, I think you will see a shift. And I mean, that period, 2017 to 2019, what we saw then was investors abandon the property market pretty much. Prior to those rules being implemented, investors were making up almost half the market. And so, they've got a real advantage over first home buyers because they can deduct the cost of mortgage repayments from their income, whereas first home buyers can't do that. And so they would be able to outbid them. And this was what was pushing the market up. And, quite rightly, the banking regulator decided that this was potentially a threat to the banking stability. And I mean, so what we've got at the moment is a similar situation where we've got the Treasurer, changing the tax rules to dampen investment. Now, it's not killing it like APRA was doing back then. It's essentially saying you can invest in the market, but you can invest, you'll get your tax deductions on brand new places. And not on, basically, recycling old houses and units. So the idea is to encourage investment in new housing, to build new houses. And so the tax arrangements will still exist, but they won't be spread over, existing houses. So I think it'll have a fundamental effect on reducing investment. And so you will see lower prices because of that. And let's face it, if, everybody's been, screaming about affordable housing and the lack of it, and the fact that your kids and your grandkids aren't going to be able to afford anything down the track. So that involves, if you want affordable housing, if that's the goal, then you have to accept the fact that prices either aren't going to rise very much for a long period, or they're going to go down and then start to rise again.
0: Yeah, and that's a much more sobering prospect. Although, again, getting back to the argument that a lot of people are putting, housing's about roofs over heads, not investment vehicles.
1: Yeah, I mean, if you look at some of the loan data that's come out just in the past few days, because the banks.

0: been reporting some of their earnings, and you've seen a dramatic decline in the applications for new housing loans, and particularly amongst investors. You know, 26% decline amongst investors from Westpac the other day, higher than that from the Commonwealth Bank today. I think it was about 28%. So a really steep decline, and I think, you know, the Reserve Bank has been taken aback by that those numbers, and they really do not want to see the property market crash. I mean, they'd like to see it an orderly decline, you know, a little bit of an orderly wind back. There's nothing wrong with that. And we, you know, and we have seen, you know, declines in the property market over the past 25 years on regular occasions. So I think the Reserve Bank would be quite happy to see it wind back a little bit. Because bear in mind, you know, housing is a fundamental to the Australian economy, and it's also the biggest investment pretty much most households will ever make. And so when house prices decline, it means that people stop spending money elsewhere because they feel that they're not as wealthy as they were before. It's called the wealth effect, in fact. And that really has a major impact on spending and on economic growth. So a really sharp and sudden decline is not what anybody wants. You know, they'd be quite happy to see it just slowly wind back a little bit, because if it really drops sharply, then people, you know, pull their horns in really quickly, and that can damage the economy. So that means, I think, the Reserve Bank is going to be really hamstrung in terms of interest rate rises into the future.
1: Yeah. Interesting. Ian, always good to talk. Appreciate it. Thank you.
0: Thanks, Phil.
1: Ian Verinder, ABC's Chief Business Correspondent.
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1: David from Mount Pleasant says, well, the economy is booming in WA, sucking in workers. Mining and building companies can't get enough employees. Every trucking company's got "we are hiring" signs. Yeah, but the mining industry is not a massive employer, as we know. It does employ huge numbers of people. That's the thing. Not casting shade, as they say, on the industry, but that is also true. 1-300-800-222. We're going to bake some sponge cakes very shortly. Dr. Hook first.

0: Dr. Hook. Walking right in, sitting right down. Michael says that song was more uplifting than the housing market. That's true. Part of the reason why it was played. Let's cook a sponge cake.
1: Food.
2: Well, there's no shortage of reality cooking shows available for keen cooks. They're all across the TV and streaming landscapes, aren't they? MasterChef, My Kitchen Rules, Top Chef, and the hugely popular Great Bake Off shows. The first series of Great British Bake Off emerged in Britain in 2010, and it became the nation's favourite TV show, as aspirant bakers were put through challenges of preparing a range of different baked creations while avoiding the dreaded soggy bottom. Since then, the series has spread to many, many other countries, the US, France, Sweden, Poland, even Kenya, Ukraine and Algeria have got in on it. This Aussie series began in 2015 and the latest competition has just begun. But what does it take to judge good baking and what sets apart a great baker from an average one? Darren Purchase is a world-renowned pastry chef and he's a judge on the latest series. He worked at London's Savoy Hotel before moving to Australia in the early 2000s, where he worked as a pastry chef at Vieux du Monde in Melbourne and Benelong in Sydney. And he's the creator of the dessert business Birch and Purchase Sweet Studio in Melbourne. And he's now with us to talk baking. Darren, good evening to you. Welcome to Nightlife.
3: Good evening. Thank you so much for having me.
2: Yes, baking. I suppose it's not healthy, but that's the point, isn't it?
3: Yeah, it's one of those luxuries. You probably could do without it, but I tell you what, for feel good and for it's really good for the soul as well. So I think that nothing brings people together than a really well-made baked good.
2: Yeah, no, exactly. Because it's hard to get right, isn't it? I mean, your career is all about precision baking. Is baking really more about science than anything else, down to chemistry and timing, you go on.
3: Yeah, sorry, I mean, it is a bit. I mean, it's more more structured and more there are more rules involved than cooking in the savoury side. You know, if you're making thing in the savoury kitchen, you can kind of add to it, tweak it. You can leave stuff out or you can change flavours. But with baking, you really do have to stick to that ratio and a certain set of rules. And if you do that, then your bakes are going to come out exactly the same every single time.
2: Yeah, that's right. The rules are quite important, aren't they? I always remember there's a famous recipe for a cake, isn't it, called the pound cake, which is, what is it, a pound of sugar, a pound of flour and a pound of butter.
3: And back in the old days. Yeah. And, equal quantities. And, you've got to get quantities right. Obviously, if something is not in balance, then you're not going to get either the texture of your recipe a little bit more in baking than you would do if you were just sort of whipping up a curry or a sauce or something. That's why I like it. I like to know why things work and I like to be able to make sure that it happens every single time I do it. Now, inside those parameters, you can have creative fun. You can change flavors and you can have a go with some other different ideas. But if you stick within the main rules, the ratios of those ingredients or the method of cooking, then you're always going to be okay.
2: So the key things are the ratios of sugar and butter and flour. Are they the three key ingredients?
3: Exactly. So, yeah, the ratios of, in very loose terms, it will be the liquid ingredients and the dry ingredients, and then, you're delving into fats and sugars, and then obviously the technique comes in where if you need to aerate it, you need to make sure you whisk your egg whites, or if you need to add dry ingredients, make sure. These are all things that have taken me decades to get my head around, and you know, I'm fortunate enough to be judge on the Great Australian Bake Off, and I try and pass on all of my knowledge as well as constructive criticism, but certainly I'm still learning in the kitchen. Every day is a school day, and it's such a vast subject that the more you know, the more you realize how much you don't know.
2: Is the sponge cake was often seen in country shows and particularly through the Australian, you know, CWA, Country Women's Association, is a kind of acme of cooking skill. And I must say, having tried to cook them myself, They're not so easy. Well, I don't think they are. Because they're a well-made sponge cake is really fantastic to eat. But, gee whiz, they're very easy to stuff up. And, you know, how many particularly dry ones have you eaten and they're no good? What's the secret? Because there's hardly any ingredients in them. What's the secret here?
3: Well, I mean, that's the real key, isn't it? You know, there's not too many ingredients in there, but there's so many different ways of having a different outcome. You know, you could add your dry ingredients too vigorously and you'll get a heavy sponge because, you know, you've knocked all the air out of it. Mm. Obviously, you need to weigh off your ingredients correctly. But, you know, a really well-made sponge is a thing of absolute beauty. And I guess the real secret to it would just be practice. You know, make one, check your oven, because your oven's going to be different to my oven. And it's also going to be different to the oven of the author of the recipe you're reading as well. There are all these little variables that you can incorporate into the main rule, which is the recipe. And that comes from experience. That comes from knowing where the hot spot in your oven is. That comes from knowing that you've got to make sure your utensils are meticulously clean. All of those things come about from making something over and over again. And that's where you get really, really great at it. And often when you're trying to pass that recipe on to someone, it's hard to capture all of that information. So it's often the little things that make all the difference, especially in a recipe with limited ingredients.
2: Yes, a meringue or a pavlova is another example. You think, how could that be that hard? Because there's only sugar and egg white in it. I mean, like, how could it be that hard? But it is.
3: Exactly. But that's the thing. Again, limited ingredients means that there can be lots of different outcomes, and it's really hard to pin it down. But with a pav, like with a sponge, it is all about experience. It's all about making that over and over again and working that sweet spot in your oven, working out the timing, working out how far you need to take the egg whites up or down, and then you can nail it.
2: And the temperature of the oven.
3: Yeah, exactly.
2: Got to be low, hey?
3: Yeah, low. But also, I mean, with a pav, you want to get that, you know, crisp exterior and you want the marshmallow interior. Mm. That comes from... if you're adding your sugar and you don't whisk it enough and the friction doesn't disperse that sugar, you need to make sure the sugar's dissolved. Otherwise, it's going to weep and you get those pools of kind of syrup that come out of. So it's all of these little things and all of these little tweaks that you can do to help improve your baking. But certainly, if I had a pav and it was slightly dark on the outside or slightly chewy in the middle and I had a bit of syrup seepage, I'm not going to throw it away. I'm going to enjoy that, and I'm going to make sure that the next one is better than the one I've just made.
2: I'm going to smother it with cream and passion fruit and just get into it. That's right.
3: Exactly.
2: What's your favourite cake, Darren? I'm talking to Darren Purchase. He's a renowned pastry chef. I tell you what, in modern kitchens, the pastry chef is highly regarded. You have a... I don't know where you are in the pecking order, Darren, but no one talks to you. No one talks down to the pastry chef, do they?
3: No, I mean, the pastry chef's a very important, memorable parts of the meal. And certainly the last thing your guest is going to try. So it does leave a lasting impression. Cakes and sweets is also in charge of all of the pastry in the kitchen. So as a young chef, I used to be someone called a tourier. So the chef that turns pastry. So I would be on a section that makes all the puff pastry, and then I would have to wrap all of the salmon en croûte or the beef Wellington. I would make garnishes for all of the soups, so little cheese straws and little fancy pastry shapes, and also like tart shells for canapés and things like that. So it's quite a vast amount of responsibility being a pastry chef. And it's been a fantastic job, and I've enjoyed every single moment of it. And I've
2: Darren, can I ask you, is it worthwhile making puff pastry yourself at home? or is it actually, you'll get a better result if you buy it?
3: Now, look, you will get a better result for sure if you

0: You make it at home. It's with a little bit of practice, it's not too hard. It's just patience. But if you don't have that time, choose your battles, basically. If you haven't got the time, buy a really good quality puff pastry. You can. There's loads on the shelves, and don't think that I've never used store-bought puff pastry, because I have. But yeah, choose your battles. And if you fancy a bit of a baking project one weekend, why not make your own puff pastry? Start it on the Friday night, make your dough and get your butter ready. On the Saturday, you can laminate it. So that's putting the butter inside the pastry and then rolling it out to get all of those flaky layers. And then maybe on the Sunday, you can enjoy your own vanilla slice or milfoy for dessert. And the satisfaction from that, I tell you, there's nothing like it.
1: Do you have a favorite cake, Darren, yourself?
0: Do you know what? You asked me that just now, and I was thinking, oh, what's my favorite cake? Because I like heaps. Moving to Australia, my wife introduced me to a ginger fluff sponge, which I had never heard of when I first moved over here. Originally, I'm from the UK and moved to Australia in the early 2000s. And for amazing from family recipes that have been passed down, and it's cakes like ginger fluff sponge. Not quite a cake, but my wife does a spiced apple cake, and it's kind of a cake and a pie at the same time. That's really delicious. So I've got lots that I choose. I have a good passion fruit sponge or a passion fruit chiffon, but it's usually kind of the simpler things and the things that give you that nostalgic sense of well-being, as well as it being absolutely delicious.
1: Very good.
0: Something that your nan would make, or something that's a family favourite, are the things that resonate
1: Master the sponge and then you can master the Lamington.
0: with me.
1: Darren, terrific to talk with you. The new series of The Great Australian Bake Off is underway on streaming services Binge and Foxtel. Thanks, Darren.
0: Thank you so much.
1: Yes, no good. Thank you for the advice on the text line. Hopeless at making sponges until I mix everything up, put it in the pan, drop it to the floor from knee height. Never had a failure, really. Hey, so speaking of spoonfuls.

0: The Love and Spoonful and Daydream. All right, we've got the Mighty Challenge coming up if you'd like to have a crack. 25 questions, answer question 25, and you will be a winner. That is next. Give us a ring.
1: When our leaders speak.
2: Western Sydney Airport's months away from opening up. We're going to need more, not less, air traffic.

0: controllers.
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2: they're also really worried about what it means for their children and their capacity to have meaningful jobs into the future.
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4: ABC News with David Rollins. Housing Minister Claire O'Neill has labelled an address from Liberal frontbencher Andrew Bragg as crazed and a manic ideological fever dream. The Shadow Housing Minister delivered a speech to the National Press Club in which he suggested net migration could be almost halved to around 180,000 through cuts to backpackers and international students. Several senior opposition sources have told the ABC that that is not an agreed opposition policy. Ms O'Neill says that Senator Bragg is trying hard to reform the Liberal Party, but that his comments were genuinely unhinged.
5: The speech from Andrew Bragg today was a crazed, almost manic ideological fever dream. The fact that this is seen as housing policy by the Liberals, it genuinely scares me.
4: Japan's government has broken its silence on the political furore over Prime Minister Anthony Albanese's Melons podcast comment, with Tokyo's ambassador in Canberra playing down the significance of the episode. Here's Foreign Affairs reporter Stephen Jedgetts.
6: In a statement, Japan's ambassador to Australia, Kazuhiro Suzuki, told the ABC the Japanese government was aware of the reporting in the media on the podcast. "We've been informed by the Australian side that Prime Minister Albanese did not make the comments the way that's been reported," he said in a statement. In any case, the dinner hosted by Prime Minister Albanese during the Prime Minister's visit to Australia was held in a very relaxed atmosphere. The ambassador also said the dinner helped build a relationship of trust between the two leaders.
4: Representatives of food delivery drivers are warning that new minimum pay standards may still leave many earning less than the headline rate. From Monday, workers for the likes of Uber Eats and DoorDash will be guaranteed at least $31.30 an hour, but only for time spent actively completing deliveries. Rideshare Drivers Association National Secretary Shane Milsom says that means workers can spend significant parts of a shift unpaid while waiting for their next job.
7: They've been agreed at a rate that is below what delivery people are already being paid today, in my experience. The rate, it looks like a reasonable rate in that it's almost as much as casual minimum wage. But in reality, these people are only being paid for part of an hour.
4: Colombia has declared 3 days of mourning for the victims of Monday's earthquake, with efforts continuing to rescue those trapped. Displaced people have spent a second night in shelters or outdoors. More than 200 people are now known to have died, with many more still unaccounted for. Israeli security forces have clashed with settlers who trapped two Palestinian families in their homes in the occupied West Bank. The settlers had set up a base, cutting water and power supplies to the Palestinian homes while preventing those inside from entering or leaving. The BBC's John Donison has more.
8: There's been a huge surge in the number of settler attacks on Palestinians in the last 2 years or so. The United Nations says there's as many as 6 attacks happening on a daily basis. Now, that can involve violence. We've had 6 Palestinians killed this year, 100 or so injured. It can involve burning property, burning farmland. But this is a new tactic, in effect, laying siege to Palestinian homes to try and starve people out.
4: Members of the Semaphore Workers Club in Adelaide say they are absolutely horrified after discovering anti-Semitic vandalism and damage to the building. Dave Kimmer is on the club's administrative committee, and he says that a group of people broke into the building by smashing a heritage window and spraying Nazi symbols on the 120-year-old pool tables. The club says the incident occurred sometime Monday night or Tuesday morning. He says the damage is estimated to be in the thousands.
9: The Workers Club supports a lot of issues, progressive issues, so they've come in to make their particular statement, but all it's done is it's mobilised a whole lot of people in opposition to what basically appears to be modern-day fascism in South Australia.
4: Former Chinese Premier Zhu Rongji, a reformer considered to be a key driver of China's economic boom in the 1990s and leading the country into the World Trade Organization, has died at the age of 97. Chinese state media reports he died Wednesday morning local time in Beijing. Once sent to do manual labour after praising reforms in other

0: communist countries. Zhu pushed through sweeping changes as premier.
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0: Yes, well, hello, and how are you? Philip Clark with you on ABC Radio. This is Nightlife. We are right around the country on the local radio network, and good to be with you. It's the third hour of the program. It's 6 past midnight Eastern, 6 past 10 in WA, in South Australia in the Territory, 24 to midnight. Good to be with you. And coming up in this hour, we've got the Mighty Challenge, 25 questions, 5 categories. Answer question 25 and you will be a winner. Issues of the day in the last hour. Well, there's plenty around today, isn't there? I'd love to talk with you. We will have some time in the last hour to have a chat. I'd love to follow on, just because there were so many unanswered texts following our discussion about food myths earlier tonight. What are your kitchen rules? What are your rules in the kitchen? This was following on from our discussion about never dry your hands on the tea towel, which is something that I do all the time. But anyway, no one was listening to me, and I think my hygiene mark was pretty poor in the kitchen. You might have some different rules. Anyway, that's for the last hour of the program. 1-300-800-222 is the number. Is everybody set and ready? Because you know what? If you are, then so am I. Yes, 25 questions in 5 categories. Categories tonight are: category number 1, coins and currencies. Coins and currencies. Category number 2, preservation. Category number 3, seafood. Category number 4, the Renaissance or the Renaissance. And category number 5, directors. All right, coins and currencies, preservation, seafood, the Renaissance, and directors. Lines are free if you want to grab one. 1-300-800-222. You'll get straight through if you want a line. Stewie's already lined up, so let's get him to open the batting for us. Stuart, good evening.
1: G'day, Philip. How you doing?
0: Not bad.
1: How's your eye?
0: Improving. It's improving. It's improving. It still looks a bit horrific, but you know, that'll.
1: You got a patch over it?
0: I don't have to. No, I tried that. I really wanted to affect, you know, the black eye patch.
1: Yeah.
0: Yeah, but it's. I found one and put it on, but it's too uncomfortable.
1: Yeah, right.
0: So I don't have to wear it anyway.
1: But are you photophobic? Initially, when you had it, was the light sensitive or?
0: No, it wasn't actually. No. Right. No, it just looks. I mean, you know, up close and personal, as it were, Stuart. It doesn't look that great. But then again, you know what? I don't have to be that. I'm not doing that. I'm talking to people on the radio. So
1: that's good. No, I'm glad your eyes are working all right.
0: Yeah, yeah. No. I was checked out by the, now what are they called? The orthoptist. No, the orthoptist. That's it. They all have technical names. No. Not the, the orthoptist checked my vision.
1: Oh, yeah.
0: And small drum roll. I've got better than 20/20 vision.
1: You lucky duck.
0: I know.
1: No, good on you.
0: I shouldn't be bragging about my vision to you, I know, but there you go.
1: No, it's fair enough, but it's just what it is. It's okay. I mean, you've got to try to accept your lot.
0: Of course, yeah.
1: And I mean, yeah, I just think if you got that, when I had many years of life seeing things.
0: Yeah.
1: And I'm glad I did. So I know what a blue sky looks like, for
0: example. Yeah. Well, that's
1: Just briefly, Philip, without actually being too. Often, you know, cancer rates, cancer down here.

0: It is, Stuart. But it's more than that, though.
1: I'll be
0: And no, it's more than that.
1: interested to know what people think in their areas and what they pay. I was curious.
0: Seems a lot of money for Victor Harbour, actually, I must say. What is it, 2.5 grand a year?
1: Close to $2,550 a week. I don't know. It just seems to me that a guy ranting today on the TV and everything, it's just people have lost the plot.
0: Well, you only want roads and rubbish and the local library, don't you, Stuart? Do you want much else?
1: Pardon?
0: I said you only want roads and rubbish in the local library, don't you?
1: Yeah, the local library is good. Mm. They're really, really, really nice people. They're very helpful.
0: Hey, we better answer some questions. What do you reckon? Coins and currencies, preservation, seafood, directors, or the Renaissance?
1: I'll go there. I think I might give the coins and currencies a go.
0: Coins and currencies. Question number one.
1: Yeah.
0: From an Afrikaans word meaning ridge, what is the currency of South Africa?
1: It's the rand.
0: It is. It's the rand.
1: Does that mean ridge?
0: It does in Afrikaans.
1: Oh, right. I wonder how that made the rand. Okay.
0: No, I don't know how many people still... Oh, well, I suppose Afrikaans is pretty, probably widely spoken amongst whites in South Africa, I guess.
1: I'm sure there's still a lot of people did leave because they felt threatened.
0: Hmm. Question number two.
1: Yeah, that's it. Yeah.
0: Coins and currencies.
1: Yeah, go for it, mate.
0: Named after the Spanish version of a famous explorer's surname, what is the currency of Costa Rica?
1: Truth. Oh, Costa Rica, San Jose is the capital. Costa Rica. Named after a what, sorry, Phil?
0: Named after the Spanish version of a famous explorer's surname. What's the currency of Costa Rica?
1: Oh, I'm pretty well off here. I've got the Conquistador. Don't know.
0: The Conquistador. No, well, it'd be a good name for a currency, wouldn't it?
1: It's wrong, isn't it?
0: Yeah. Oh, a packet of fags costs you 40 conquistadors. See you, Stuart. Bye-bye. Would be a good name for a South American currency, wouldn't it? How much is that? How much do you get an hour? Oh, about 23.5 conquistadors. Hmm. 1-300-800-222 is my number. Mario from Lanier. Hello, Mario.
2: Good morning.
0: Morning. We're up to question number two. JP says, Phil, you are still alive, so must be something right. Thanks very much. No, I am. I am very much alive. So Mario, we're up to question number two. We're in coins and currencies. Named after the Spanish version of a famous explorer's surname, what's the currency of Costa Rica?
2: Oh, that's the pass. I can't even think of it. Spanish Explorer.
0: No, okay. Thanks, Mario. We'll say goodnight. Lines are free. Grab one. It's all there for you. Jim from Banksia Park in South Australia. Hi, Jim.
3: Evening, Phil.
0: Evening. Question two, coins and currencies. Named after the Spanish version of a famous explorer's surname, what's the currency of Costa Rica?
3: Oh, goodness gracious.
0: Yeah.
3: Ride the Gama.
0: The Da Gama?
3: Da Gama.
0: Yeah. What's a packet of fags cost there? Oh, I don't know, 4 or 5 Da Gamas. What's a set of pajamas cost? Oh, pajamas, 50 Da Gamas.
3: Yeah.
0: No, Jim, but thank you. It's a good idea.
3: Yeah.
0: Bye-bye. In the nightlife party, you'll be in charge of naming currencies. What would we call this, the Aussie currency? What would we call it? Menzies wanted to call it the Royal, didn't he, for a while? Dave reckons the Jackaroo. How much is that ute worth? Yeah, 1,500 Jackaroos. Okay. I suppose, yeah, it could work. Trevor from Croydon Park. Hello, Trevor.
4: The one-eyed swan supporter.
0: I am. Yeah, well, I am. It's going well at the moment. We've only got 2 games left, you know. I thought we would get dislodged out of our second-place spot, but I don't think we will.
4: Oh, not after last week, no.
0: No, I think we're going to stay there now. Which means we get a home final. Hooray!
4: Yeah.
0: And then it might all be over. Question number two, coins and currencies. Named after the Spanish version of a famous explorer's surname, what's the currency of Costa Rica?
4: Well, the Spanish explorer, well, he wasn't Spanish, he was Genoese, was known to the Spanish as Cristobal Colon, and to the rest of us mugs as Chris

0: Christopher Columbus out to Colon.
1: Correct. Yes, that's a very, very expansive explanation, Trevor, yes. of the matter. Yes, it's the Colon, which is what the Spanish call Christopher Columbus.
0: I don't know how they reconcile that with the digestive fact.
1: The digestive fact? What?
0: The digestive tract.
1: Oh, I see. Well, it's, Trevor, you're always thinking toilet jokes when everybody else is just trying to be high-minded about exploration.
0: Well,
1: and you're getting to the bottom of the matter. It just doesn't make any sense, Trevor.
0: Absolutely. Yes, absolutely.
1: Question number three, coins and currencies. Staying here. Or you can go to Preservation, Seafood, Directors, or the Renaissance. Or the Renaissance.
0: Yes. La Rinascenza. Okay, let's go there.
1: Where? Oh, the Renaissance.
0: La Rinascenza.
1: All right. Menzies did want to call the dollar the royal. Yes, no, he did. This was, I don't think he got far. I mean, he took it to cabinet. I think he was, you know, he might have had a few suck holes as it were supporting him, but I don't think too many people thought it was a good idea.
0: The opposition leader at the time, Corwell, put it in a counter suggestion, the Austral, until someone pointed out to him, what would you spend an Austral on?
1: which is a good point, yes. The dollar could have been called the galah, at least it rhymes, says Adrian. Are you? 50 galahs? Australia should be the razoo, as I never have any, says David from Singleton. John of Coburg reckons the obvious name for the Australian currency is the Kylie. Yeah, well, that's true. It's an Aboriginal word, the Kylie, isn't it?
0: Yes, I believe I think it's the language of Melbourne. It means a boomerang.
1: It does. It does. It does mean. Well, I've always known that it meant a boomerang. Yeah. Okay, 1-300-800-222 is the number. We're thinking of currencies because the Nightlife Party, of course, will have a number of policies, which we won't answer questions about because we don't answer questions. But we need to have some policies, Trevor, to take.
0: Okay.
1: The new naming of the currency would be one. Question number three, the Renaissance.
0: Yeah.
1: The popes, Pope Calixtus III and Alexander VI, both belonged to which Italian family?
0: The Borgias.
1: Correct. Yes, the Borgias.
0: Or Firenze, Florence.
1: Yes. Upstanding people.
0: Yes. The ladies of the family were accomplished herbalists.
1: Yes, often to the demise of those who are imbibing. Yeah. Annette from Perth had the Borgias. Yes, the Borghese. The Borghese, she's called.
0: Yeah. Hmm.
1: Grover from Ocean Grove says we could call it the Warnie because our currency is spinning out of control. Oh, nice. Yeah. And the Kylie would keep coming back to you too, so that's a good point. Hmm. Ray in the Bay reckons we already have our own currency, Phil. Bluey's dollar bucks. Oh, yeah. Trevor, question four, we're in the Renaissance.
0: Yep.
1: These might be a bit too easy for you. Which Italian city is widely recognised as the birthplace of the Renaissance?
0: I think the aforementioned Firenze, Florence.
1: Florence. Is where it all began, mostly. Question five, we're in the Renaissance.
0: Yep.
1: Buonarroti was the surname of which famous Renaissance artist?
0: Michelangelo.
1: Yes, Michelangelo Buonarroti. In Florence, you can see many of his sculptures.
0: Yes.
1: Question number six. The Renaissance. Which shade of brownish red hair takes its name from a famous painter of the Renaissance?
0: Titian, Tiziano.
1: Correct, Tiziano, yes, Titian.
0: Yeah.
1: Very good, Trevor.

0: One, two, three, four, five. Last one in the Renaissance.
1: Yep.
0: Which Italian artist painted The Birth of Venus in the mid-1480s?
1: Botticelli.
0: Correct. Sandro Botticelli. The famous painting, which is in Florence in the gallery there.
1: The Uffizi.
0: Yes, the Uffizi. Mm. All right. One, two, three, four, five, six. Nice work, Trevor. Lorella had Botticelli. So did Jane from Homebush had Florence. Rosa down in the corner had Michelangelo. Frank from Mount Evelyn had Botticelli. Frank from Mount Evelyn, yes, it's in the Uffizi. Which, if ever in your life you had a chance to go to Florence, then you should check it out. It's amazing. Question number eight. We've got no more of the Renaissance, so you have to go somewhere else. So we've got coins and currencies, preservation, seafood, directors.
1: Okay, coins and currencies.
0: Back to coins and currencies. Strike Force Bandit was the name of a New South Wales police investigation into the 2024 theft of 40,000 Australian coins that featured characters from what?
1: From Bluey.
0: Correct. Yes, it was from Bluey, the TV show. Someone knocked them off.

0: Yeah, that's pretty good. Robin says that, Phil, the moon, the currency should be called the moon because it changes every day and after 28 days it returns to its full value. Mm. Oh, yeah.
1: And every other 14, it disappears.
0: Well, exactly. And also there is a period for a few days there when you're beyond very slim pickings indeed. Trevor. Lorella says, I spent two whole days at the Uffizi and could have returned for more. Yes, you could easily spend two whole days there and still not see everything, I would think, easily.
1: And I think, unlike its more famous rival across the Alps and up in Paris,
0: they don't shuffle you along. No, they don't, actually, no. No, they don't. Because last year, because when I was staying in Florence for a little while, which was terrific. We went to the Uffizi often, actually. Mm. John of Coburg says, doesn't the BBC own the rights to Bluey's dollar bucks? I think they do. I don't know how this happened, but they do. I really do not know the story behind this, but I do understand the BBC do own it. I hope they're. Did the ABC make a lot of money out of that, or did somebody make a lot of money out of that? Question number 9. We're in coins and currencies. You've had 7 on the trot. Staying here?
1: Oh, yeah.
0: Which US president appears on the US nickel?
1: Well, I should remember this. I think it's Jefferson.
0: Correct. Yeah. Thomas Jefferson is on the nickel. Nice work, Trevor. And that's 8 in a row. Question number 10.
1: Confusing things. I don't know if they use coins much in America now, but confusing thing when as an Aussie you first get there is that the little one's the 10 and the big one's the 5.
0: Yeah, well, it's a bit the same here, isn't it? Oh, no, ours are ascending size, aren't they? Yeah.
1: Yeah.
0: Yeah, yeah. Well, they never used to be. I mean, the penny was always much bigger than the bob.
1: No, but the nickel and the dime, the 5 and the 10. I'm talking about.
0: Oh yeah. No, I was just talking about our system here back in the pre-decimal days. Question number. We're losing listeners fast here, Trevor. Question number 10. But for you, 9 on the trot. There's 1 left in coins and currencies.
1: Okay.
0: The euro coins of which country feature the head of King Philippe?

0: It would have to be España, Spain.
1: No, it's not Spain. No. Sorry, Trev. That was a very good run, but appreciate it. Thank you.
0: You bowl like horns.
1: See ya. Trevor from Croydon. Very good. That's excellent. So impressed with Trevor's knowledge. Hope he gets a black magnet. Diana from Woodnelling says, well, I thought he was going to get there. Connie says, Phil, you're thinking of the $1 and $2 coins. No. Well, no, I mean, that is true too, that the $2 was smaller than the $1. That's true. No, I wasn't thinking of that. I was just thinking, I think he pre-decimal currency. I know this is an age thing, isn't it? But the penny, the one penny was much bigger than the shilling. And the penny was also bigger than the halfpenny. I suppose that makes sense. 1-300-800-222 is the number. All righty, now, where are we? Leck in Burra. G'day, Leck.
2: Oh, God, now. Okay.
1: Now, of all times.
2: Phil, I just fell asleep. That's all right.
1: We're here. I am here to put people to sleep, Lick, which I do on a regular basis.
2: No, but your dulcet tones always send me to sleep.
1: Yeah, no, that's the idea.
2: I'm never going to get on, and then suddenly it's Lick and Burra.
1: I'm the chief snorer of the nation, Lick.
2: Yeah, I've finished dropping census forms, so I'm a field. I've been a field.
1: Are you a field census operator? Are you? Okay.
2: Yeah. I'm still going out to farms and remote areas. I tell you what, Phil, it's been the most beautiful experience of going to farms and places and the rolling green hills of bucolic parts of...
1: it would be, yeah.
2: Dropping off forms. So I would like to put out a PSA and say that anyone who's missed out on a form, they can still contact us, or especially this region, and we will still deliver forms so people can still...
1: No, you can. That's right. I think right up until Friday, I think you can fill the census out.
2: I know. And I've driven thousands, or maybe hundreds of kilometres from Hallett right down to World's End Gorge, across the Spalding.
1: Well, Lek, good on you, and a very big elephant stamp for you for helping out in the census.
2: No, I'm sorry.
1: Question number 10, we're in coins and currencies. The euro coins of which country feature the head of King Philippe?
2: Greece.
1: Not Greece. Sorry. Thanks, Lek. See you later. You can go back and have a snooze now. All done. Laurie from Colac. G'day, Laurie.
3: G'day, Phil.
1: We're up to question number 10. The euro coins of which country feature the head of King Philippe?
3: That's Phil. Who is that?
1: Let's not do that. Come on, guys. Please, come on. We've just been through this thing. We really have. That's ridiculous. After George last night, please. Pearl from Darwin. G'day, Pearl.
4: I will just... Yeah, second what you just said, Phil.
1: Yeah.
4: Well, I also thought it was Greece, so now I'm going to have a guess.
1: The euro coins of which country feature the head of King Philippe? It's not Spain. It's not Greece.
4: Oh, gosh. No, I can't have a guess, Phil.
1: No good?
4: No, thank you.
1: Sorry, Pearl, thank you.
4: Night. Bye. Bye.
1: Yes, no, sorry. No good. Cindy from Glenelg. Hello, Cindy.
5: Oh, hello.
1: Hello, hello.
5: First time caller.
1: Oh, Cindy, well, welcome aboard.
5: Thank you.
1: Good on you. I always like the word first time is to get one right, but I'm not sure. This could be a bit tough.
5: What was the question?
1: The euro coins of which country feature the head of King Philippe?
5: Is it... No.
1: It's not Spain, it's not Greece.
5: Not Germany. Is it what's next? Belgium? But no. Belgium.
1: Belgium is correct. Well done.

0: Very good.
1: Belgium is the head, is the country which features the head of King Philippe. Okay, that's it for coins and currency. So we've got preservation, seafood, directors.
0: Do I get to choose, do I?
1: You do get to choose.
0: Oh, okay. Seafood?
1: Seafood. Uni is a kind of sushi, including the reproductive organs of which aquatic creature?
0: Oh, an eel?
1: Not an eel.
0: No.
1: Thanks, Cindy. See ya.
0: Thank you.
1: Bye. Thanks for having a crack. Justin from Frankston. G'day, Justin.
2: G'day, Phil. You're sounding a lot better now.
1: Oh, yeah. I'm back in the pink.
2: I wish I was wearing pink, but I can't because it won't look good on me.
1: Ah, well. Question 11.
2: No, this is right up my alley. I love seafood.
1: Uni is a kind of sushi, which includes the reproductive organs of what aquatic creature?
2: I'm going to say squid.
1: Not a squid. Thanks, Justin. See you, mate. Bye-bye. Ray in the Bay. Yes, that's correct. Phil, my late father used to love working for the census organisation, going house to house. Yeah, good on you. Julie from Rosebud. No, this was back on King Philip. No, it wasn't Denmark. Peter from Rockhampton had Denmark too. Ray in the Bay's got the right answer to this, says Robin. What about Andrew from Smithton in Tassie? G'day, Andrew.
3: G'day, Cobber. How are you going?
1: I am top of the pops at the moment. Very good.
3: Mate, I wouldn't be dead for quids.
1: No. Well, I'd want more quids than that. I want a few conquistadors thrown in there, I reckon.
3: I've just been reading synonyms.
1: You've been reading about synonyms?
3: Yeah.
1: Yeah.
3: Because I'm a bit of a dork.
1: Yeah.
3: So, but I'd like to learn.
1: I thought you were going to make a synonym there, Andrew.
3: No.
1: Don't worry. Question 11. Seafood. Uni is a kind of sushi, including the reproductive organs of what aquatic creature?
3: There's a pufferfish.
1: Not a pufferfish, no. Sorry, Andrew, not a pufferfish, but thank you anyway. Ian from Dover in Tassie.
4: Hello, good Ian. Evening, Phil.
1: Good evening. How's life in Dover? Is it freezing?
4: No, it's just above freezing.
1: Okay, good. That's right.
4: But it'll get cooled down by the wind tomorrow.
1: Yes. Oh, no. Well, that's really great, isn't it? Yeah, cold, yes, southerly yes. Wind straight off the Antarctic. Great.
4: Yes.
1: Question number 11, seafood. Uni is a kind of sushi, including the reproductive organs of what aquatic creature?
4: I'm really hoping it's a sea urchin.
1: Correct. It is. Ooh. It's a sea urchin. I haven't had such a thing. No, I have eaten a sea urchin. Actually, they're not bad.
4: It's a bit of a thing down here in Tassie.
1: Yeah, it is, isn't it? It is. Yeah. You basically eat the guts out of the sea urchin, don't you? Isn't that it?
4: I've never had a when I could see. I've never had a close examination, but that's the internal bits that apparently really nice and taste like the ocean.
1: Yeah, no, they do. It's a bit. I mean, it's a bit like when you have a fresh oyster. It tastes like the sea.
4: Yep.
1: And the same with the sea urchin, yeah. No, that is.
4: Yeah.
1: Good old Tassie restaurants are getting right into this stuff.
4: Yes, there's some lovely cooks down here.
1: Oh, yeah. Oh, yeah. When was I down there last? A couple of months ago? And 3 months ago. And we went out and had some delicious food. Where did we go? Oh, we ate at one of those joints in Constitution Dock, but on one of those wharves. I'm trying to think what it is now. I can't. Can't think.
4: There's a couple of good joints down there.
1: Yeah, there are. There are. Robin says it's nice with rice and butter. Sea urchins. Okay. Okay. Catherine in Wonthaggi says, by the way, Phil, it wasn't just George last night who was misbehaving. Some other bloke was as well. Every time I listen to the quiz, there's someone looking up the answers. Well, that's true, Catherine, but I think a lot of people were disappointed. Anyway, Ian, question yes. number 12. We're in seafood. You can move if you like or stay there.
4: Seafood needed.
1: Which battered seafood is first mentioned in an English magazine from the

0: 30th of June, 1900, which battered Seaford. Yeah. Is first mentioned in an English magazine from the 30th of June, 1900.
1: It's a peculiar fish.
0: Yes, but I need a bit more detail here.
1: Oh, battered cod.
0: No.
1: Oh.
0: No, not battered cod. Although battered cod is very good.
1: All right. Thank you, sir.
0: Thank you, sir. Thank you, Ian. No. Jeff at Hornsby says, we eat only the roe of the sea urchin. Yeah. Someone said, if it tastes like the ocean, why not save yourself the expense and have a mouthful of seawater? Because actually, if you have a mouthful of seawater, it doesn't taste like the ocean, if you know what I mean. Yes. Kerry from Ballarat says, Phil, on my Samsung phone, a small recording icon has appeared where my thumb is. I don't even know it's recording until it tells me it's stopped. So embarrassing. Ooh, I'd delete and check that out if I were you. Peter from the Barossa. Hello, Peter.
2: Hello. How are you?
0: Pretty good. Question 12. We're in seafood. Which battered seafood is first mentioned in an English magazine from the 30th of June, 1900?
2: I was going to say cod as well, so now I'm struggling. I'm going to go with carp.
0: No, not carp. No, sorry. No. Mick from Glen Iris. G'day, Mick.
3: How you doing?
0: I'm doing pretty well. Question number 12.
3: That's good. We should call it. Well, the Simpsons have already named our currency for us. It was the dollary dues.
0: Dollary dues. Yeah.
3: Well, they got everything else right, so they might as well forecast our thing. So, anyway, sorry.
0: The wombats?
3: I digress.
0: The wombats? 50 wombats?
3: The wombats, yeah.
0: The roos? Emus? No, yeah, it's got to be something sensible, doesn't it? You know, the Kylie. I think the Kylie's pretty good.
3: Yeah, the Kylie is a good thing, yeah. Yeah, so...
0: Do you know that job he's at? He gets more than 150,000 Kylies for that. I mean, you'd have to be joking, wouldn't you?
3: Oh, it'd be nice to get 150,000 Kylies, wouldn't it?
0: Yeah. It's nice work. Nice if you can get it, Mick.
3: Nice work if you can get it. Exactly right.
0: Question 12, seafood. Which battered seafood is first mentioned in an English magazine from the 30th of June, 1900?
3: I'm getting punished for my sins now because I mentioned anchovies last night.
0: Oh, yeah. Did you? That was your fault, wasn't it? Yeah.
3: Yeah, it was my fault. Flounder. I don't know. Flounder.
0: No, not flounder. Yeah, not flounder. Everyone may be on the wrong track here. John from Newcastle. G'day, John.
4: Well, how are you?
0: Pretty good. Question 12. Seafood. Which battered seafood is first mentioned in an English magazine from the 30th of June, 1900?
4: I would have loved the answer to be chip footer, but it's a chip, not a... I think it's saveloy.
0: It's a what?
4: Saveloy.
0: Oh, not a saveloy, no. No, you're right about the chip footy, but no, that is not correct. Bob from Greenacre. G'day, Bob.
5: G'day, Phil. That reminded me, I was in England in 1980 and then I went up to Yorkshire. That was where the chip booty was.
0: Yeah, chip booty. What actually is, I don't think I've actually, I mean, I've certainly put chips into a, between two slices of bread. Is that all it is?
5: I think that's all it is, with salt and pepper.
0: It's not exactly a sophisticated dish then, Bob. No. Basically, it's a chip sandwich.
5: Yep, it is.
0: Yeah. Chip put.
5: I might, because it's ages ago, the Brits had, I think it might be battered eel.
0: Not battered eel, Bob, no. No, it's not battered eel. Matt from South Launceston. G'day, Matt.
6: G'day, Philip. How are you, mate?
0: Pretty good. We're in seafood. Which battered seafood is first mentioned in an English magazine from the 30th of June, 1900?
7: think that would be the mighty fish finger, mate.
8: Correct. Yes, that's what we're after. Yeah, everyone was fixated on species. No, fish fingers. And heaven knows what's in a fish finger, Matt.
7: Everything.
8: I think everything. Everything from the fishmonger floor is in the fish finger. I tell you what, though, I am not the man I am today without them. When I was growing up, we used to eat a stack of them.
7: If I could open the freezer, I'd see a packet. Please see.
8: Yeah. Very good. They were very good. We used to fry them up in. I don't think we had oil when I was growing up. We had mostly butter or dripping or whatever. You just fry them in the fry pan that way. They were very good.
7: Oh, the air fryer.
8: Oh, gee, you're being very sophisticated now, Matt.
7: Yep, high-class fish fingers.
8: High-class fish fingers. Question 13. Actually, they would be good in the air fryer, I guess, wouldn't they? Yeah.
7: 10 minutes. Quick as flash.
8: Neil in Preston says, I don't think I'd want to be paid in Kylie's, given they're a common term in the medical industry for incontinence pads. Oh, what? No, they're not. Is that right? Anybody else in the care industry think that's right? Robin says, but fish don't have fingers. Ah, yes. Well, that's the joke the kids used to love. Question 13, we're in seafood. Do you want to stay there?
7: Oh, yes, definitely, please.
8: A California roll contains avocado, cucumber, and which seafood?
7: Usually salmon.
8: Not salmon. No, not salmon. Sorry. No, not salmon. Trev from Surface Paradise. G'day, Trev.
9: Oh, hello, Philip.
8: Question 13. A California roll contains avocado, cucumber, and which seafood?
9: Which seafood? What are the Yanks like to eat? Tuna.
8: Not tuna. No, not tuna. John from Newcastle says fish don't have fingers, so anything's in them. Yeah, I know. That's the whole point of a fish finger. Toasted. Oh, that would be good. Toasted fish finger sandwiches were awesome back in the day with a bit of cheese. Actually, that would be good. Sally from Bullsbrook says, yes, I'm sorry. I'm sad to say it's absolutely true about Kylie's. Well, that's it. That's the case. That is it. Kylie is very much off the table. John from Clarkfield. Hello, John.
10: Phil, how are you?
8: Pretty good. Question 13, seafood. A California roll contains avocado, cucumber, and which seafood?
10: I get them quite often at Southern Cross Station on the way home from rowing training, so I'm pretty sure it's crab.
8: Correct. Yeah, it is crab. My least favourite seafood, actually. I just don't think it's got much flavour. Or maybe that's because it's mostly frozen, I suppose. Anyway. Question 14. We're in seafood, if you like, John, or you can move.
10: I think I'll go to preservation, Phil.
8: Preservation. If a product is preserved through mellification, it's preserved in what substance?
10: Mellification. I'll just say salt.
8: Not salt. No. Right. Sorry, John. Not salt. Chef Zach from Bassendean in WA says, if you think a chip putty is good, try a Wigan kebab, which is a meat and potato pie in an oversized roll with mushy peas and dead horse. Gee whiz. Can you eat that in your hands, I wonder? I suppose it's designed that way. Yep, okay. Elizabeth in Coburg says, yes, that's true about the Kylie. Oh, dear, that's sad. Yes, fry your fish fingers in the fat that's been saved from the roast in the IXL jam tin on the side of the number two wood stove. Yeah, that is true. 1-300-800-222 is the number. Where are we? Christine from Lake Macquarie. Hi, Christine.
11: Oh, hi, Phil. Phil, I missed out on that. I was going to say herring. What was the answer?
8: Fish fingers.
11: Oh, God, what?
8: Fish fingers. Heaven knows what fish is in them. We didn't care. Well, as kids, you didn't care.
11: Herring was lovely.
8: Herring's a lovely fish. It's a lovely fish, yeah. There are some beautiful fish in the northern hemisphere, aren't there?
11: My sons used to eat fish a lot when we were in Scotland. You wouldn't touch it now.
8: Oh, yeah.
11: Seafood, oh, no, no, no.
8: No, hang on. Scottish seafood, then, these days, Christine, is very trendy, isn't it? It's much sought after.
11: Mm. for the answer for the California thing, it's not prawns, is it?
8: No, it was crab.
11: Oh, damn. Well, I'm on the wrong
8: one. We're up to another question now. Question 14, preservation. Yeah. Preservation. If a product is preserved through mellification, it's preserved in what substance?
11: That wouldn't be honey, would it?
8: Yes, it is. Honey.
11: Oh, great.
8: There you go.
11: Yeah.
8: If a product is preserved through mellification, it's preserved in honey. Question 15.
11: Mm-hmm.
8: Do you want to stay in preservation or you could move to seafood or directors?
11: I think I'd stay with the seafood.
8: Okay, it's back to seafood. It is. Which Greek dish is made from the salted and cured roe of cod, carp or grey mullet mixed with olive oil, lemon juice and bread or potatoes?
11: I don't know. Give up. Sorry.
8: No good?
11: No good.
8: All righty. Thanks, Christine. Lorella says, yes, le miel is honey in French, hence mellification and mellifluous. Oh, nice. Thank you for that. Yeah. All right. Castlemaine Davo says, Kylie Minogue is amused that a cover to protect mattresses from incontinence is often called a Kylie. Michelangelo's a turtle. That's true. Crab, as served in the past by fine restaurants, is so sweet and delicious. The meat is picked from the shell by the chef. It's a delicate taste. Yeah, I never find it that exciting. But anyway, that's just me. Mick from Proserpine. Hello, Mick.
12: Good morning, Phil.
8: Question 15. Seafood. Which Greek dish is made from the salted and cured roe of the cod, carp or grey mullet mixed with olive oil, lemon juice and bread or potatoes?
12: Before I get to that, mate, with the census, talking about how you get to work, they didn't mention the FIFO people.
8: I suppose, was there a, you could probably write, you can write that in, I suppose, can you?
12: I did write it beside bus, yeah, we get to work on the bus, but main way we get there is fly in, fly out.
8: Yeah,
12: there's quite a lot of people do it.
8: They do, especially in the West, that's true, yeah. Question 15, which Greek dish is made from the salted and cured roe of the cod, carp or grey mullet mixed with olive oil, lemon juice and bread or potatoes?
12: I don't know and I don't think I'd like to try it. So thank you.
8: Thanks, Mick. It actually is really delicious. Maybe not be to everybody's taste, but I get that. Loz from Lynham. G'day, Loz.
13: G'day there.
8: Which Greek dish is made from the salted and cured roe of the cod, carp or grey mullet?
13: It's very fancy. Mixed with
8: olive oil, lemon juice and bread or potatoes.
13: It's taramasalata.
8: Correct, yes, taramasalata. And if you can find it freshly made, it's really delicious.
13: Yeah, yeah.
8: Effie from Frankston says, also meli, M-E-L-I, is honey in Greek. Oh, there we go. Jane from Hambush had taramasalata. Jane from Mount Gambier had taramasalata as well. Susie had taramasalata. Loz, we're up to question 16. 10 to go here. What do you want to do? Stay with preservation or we can move to seafood or directors?
13: We'll stay with preservation, thank you.
8: Until 1961, whose embalmed body was on display next to Vladimir Lenin's?
13: Stalin.
8: Correct. Yes, it was. Joseph Stalin. Question number 17. We're in preservation.
13: Yes, please.
8: Which pickled herb is known as gari or amazu shoga in Japanese?
13: The Japanese pickled herb. I'm going to kick myself. They have this pink thing. It's like... Is it ginger?
8: Correct, it is. Yes, it is. Very good. Ginger. Very good. Tracy from Launceston had taramasalata. Pilbara Phil says, Phil, soft shell crab is delicious. I agree with that. That's when you eat the whole crab, isn't it? And it is very good, actually. Brant says, Phil, I thought the crab on sushi was really a crab stick made from who knows what, a bit like fish fingers. That's true. I don't reckon a crab stick's got much crab in it. Loz, question 18. We're staying with preservation?
13: Yes, thank you.
8: Following his death in December 2011, which dictator was embalmed and put on display in the Qumsuz

0: and Palace of the Sun.
1: Well, it's the one from North Korea, and they all have eerily similar names. The current one is called, I think it's Kim Jong Il.
0: Correct. Very good, Loss. Yes, but you're quite right. If you go with Kim, you're probably pretty near the mark. But I wouldn't have accepted
1: No.
0: it. Kim Jong Il. What's the current one called?
1: I was just thinking myself, I couldn't. Kim.
0: Kim Jong Un, isn't it? That's right. Kim Jong Un. So when the next one will be called Kim Jong De.
1: But
0: Kim
1: there
0: Jong.
1: might be his sister. That's the there's some
0: Oh, hang on. Is it
1: sort of
0: his
1: waiting
0: sister
1: in the
0: or is
1: wings.
0: it some other little kid we saw the other day?
1: Well, it seems to be a fluid situation, but at one point they were saying his sister was waiting in the wings or something.
0: Oh, wow. One of the most fascinating calls I ever had on this program was from a bloke. It was an Aussie. And he was working in Pyongyang in North Korea. And he was working up there as an engineer. He may be listening tonight. Because I, you know, like my view, the view I had of North Korea was pretty grim. And he said he lived in Pyongyang. He worked as an engineer on engineering projects. He said life was pretty fine. Lived in a gated community, had a nice car to drive. Drove to a nice air-conditioned office block and did work. So there you go.
1: I'll have to get over there one day.
0: No, you won't. I had a very young producer once who said, well, no, North, let's do a story about North Korea. I'll just ring up some hotels. I said, no, you won't. You will not. You will find it's not possible. Question number 19, preservation. One left, if you like.
1: Yes.
0: Which pickled flower buds are made from the Flinders rose?
1: Oh, I think this is probably where I'm going. It's pickled flower buds.
0: Which pickled flower buds are made from the Flinders rose?
1: Oregano, I've got no idea.
0: Not oregano. No. Thanks, Loz. Not oregano, but thanks. Anyway, Betty from Dapto. Hello, Bet.
2: Hello, Phil. How's things?
0: All right. Have you been doing okay? I've been in the wars a bit, Betty, but I've been, you know, but I've come out.
2: Yeah, that's good. I know what you mean by the pterygium.
0: Yeah. Oh, have you had that operation, Betty?
2: No.
0: No.
2: No.
0: Well, if you have to have it, you have to have it, but it's not that pleasant.
2: No. Even though I've got macula,
0: Yeah.
2: I've never ever really had an operation on my eyes.
0: Oh, well, you're lucky.
2: My whatever you call it, lens are pretty good.
0: Yeah.
2: You know, the ophthalmologist said that it wouldn't help me at all to interfere with my lens.
0: Oh, okay.
2: They go very milky at times. Adrian hasn't long had his done.
0: Oh, okay. So he's had his cataracts done, has he?
2: Yes, he's had his cataracts done,
0: Yeah.
2: yes.
0: Yeah. Well, that can really change your life if you need, and it's a pretty simple operation these days, Betty.
2: It is, isn't it?
0: Yeah.
2: It's amazing. He just went in the morning, had the operation on one eye about 11 o'clock, and he was home that afternoon. And he had no, or not much discomfort or anything with it. It's
0: It
2: amazing.
0: is amazing, yeah. No, the bloke that did mine is was did an expert job as well. But anyway, but I've been shutting up about it, Betty, ever since because when I came back Monday this week, someone rang me. Well, a couple of blokes rang me and said they'd had it done when they were back when they in the 50s and 60s, and they had it done without anaesthetic. I thought, okay.
2: Yes, I heard that. But there's no hard and fast rule with anything, is there, really? You know,
0: No.
2: some people have trouble with things and
0: That's
2: others
0: true. That's
2: go
0: true.
2: through without any hitches and that sort of
0: That's
2: thing.
0: true. Hey, Betty, we're in preservation. Which pickled flower buds are made from the Flinders rose?
2: I know I should know this, but I'm not going to come up with it. I have heard it. And I know I should know it, but I'm sorry,
0: No
2: Phil.
0: good. All right, Bet. Regards to everyone.
2: Thank you.
0: See ya. Bye.
2: Fred's going well.
0: Oh, good. I'm good on Fred.
2: They're coming down to take a photo of me to go in this postcard.
0: Oh,
2: Have
0: good.
2: you heard of the postcard?
0: Oh, something about it. Now, yeah. I mean, I think it's mainly something on the weekends. But anyway,
2: Yes,
0: wow.
2: something that Suzanne's.
0: Oh, okay, right.
2: Organising.
0: Oh, well, good on you. I know Fred has ups and downs. You make sure he's in one of the up positions when you're there. See you, Betty.
2: Bye.
0: Bye. Question number 19. Where are we? Fitzy from Coogee. G'day, Fitzy.
3: Oh, g'day. How you going, Phil?
0: Pretty good. No, question 19. We're in preservation. Which pickled flower buds are made from the Flinders rose?
3: Oh, I don't know. The only thing I know that are pickled are gherkins.
0: Not gherkins, no. Sorry, not gherkins. Helen from Adelaide. G'day, Helen.
4: Hi, Phil. How are you going?
0: Pretty good. Yeah, not bad. Preservation. Which pickled flower buds are made from the Flinders rose?
4: Well, I was going to say pickles, but if it's not that, I'm going to guess capers.
0: Correct. Very good.
4: Oh.
0: Yes. Capers. Capers are a pickled flower bud, and they're made from the flower buds of the Flinders rose.
4: Because they're unopened, yeah.
0: They are unopened, yeah. And they've got a very particular flavour.
4: Mm.
0: Question number 20. That's it for preservation. So we've got five questions in directors and one question in seafood for six questions left. What's it going to be, Helen?
4: I think I'll go directors.
0: Directors. No one's wanted to do this, but question 20. Who directed Jamaica Inn, Rebecca and Frenzy?
4: Hitchcock?
0: Yes, correct. Alfred Hitchcock. Very good. Question number 21. Directors.
4: Yes.
0: Who is the only person? Who's the only person to have been nominated for a Best Director Oscar in six different decades? Wow.
4: Wow. I'll say Cecil B. DeMille. I can't think of anyone else.
0: No, not Cecil B. DeMille. No. Thanks, Helen.
4: Okay.
0: Bye. See you later. No, not Cecil B. DeMille. Cameron from South Perth. Hello, Cameron.
5: Yeah, good morning. How are you?
0: Not bad. Question 21. We're in directors. Who's the only person to have been nominated for a Best Director Oscar in six different decades?
5: Spielberg.
0: Correct. Yes, very good. Steven Spielberg, who directed this, amongst many other things.
6: You yell shark. We've got a panic on our hands on the 4th of July.
7: Shark! Yeah, they're all going to die.
8: He's got lifeless eyes, black eyes, like a doll's eyes.
9: You're going to need a bigger boat.
0: Oh, yes, Capra. Question 22. We're in directors.
5: Yeah, we'll clean the fish one up, please.
0: Okay, back to the fish, right? Question number 22. Last one left in fish, or in seafood, actually. What's the more colourful and appealing name for the slimehead fish?
5: Slimehead fish.
0: What's the more colourful and appealing name for the slimehead fish?
5: Parrotfish.
0: Not parrotfish. Sorry, Cameron, no, not a parrotfish. Jeff from Toowoomba. Hi, Jeff.
10: Yeah, g'day.
0: Hello. What's the more colourful and appealing name for the slimehead fish?
10: Would it be the redfish?
0: Not the redfish. No, that is a colourful name. That's true. Sandra from Perth has got the right answer. Anybody else? Susie, no, that's not correct. Grover from Ocean Grove, not correct. Jane from Homebush Head, Spielberg. All right, look, I tell you what, we've got 1, 2, 3, 4 questions left, 1 in seafood and 3 in directors. We'll take some answers on that and get into issues of the day straight after the latest news.
11: When it's on the agenda,
12: it will examine the cognitive impact of AI on student development.
11: When you need to hear it from real people.
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15: ABC News with David Rollins. The Shadow Housing Minister, Andrew Bragg, says the Liberal Party is an enabler of multiculturalism in Australia. The comments were in response to his speech to the National Press Club on Wednesday, in which he suggested that net migration under 180,000 is achievable with cuts to backpackers and international students. His coalition colleagues say it does not reflect an agreed position of Angus Taylor's shadow cabinet. When asked on Triple J's Hack program if the coalition is on board with multiculturalism, Senator Bragg said they are the party that created modern Australia.
16: Malcolm Fraser was essential to bringing in the Vietnamese refugees and created the SBS. I mean, we presided over the post-war migration boom, which saw people come from all over the world. We are a proudly multicultural nation, and I'd say that liberalism itself is the great enabler of multiculturalism.
15: Traditional owners on Cape York are celebrating after finally winning a historic land rights battle that's dragged on for three decades. The federal court went to the remote community of Wadjal Wadjal on Wednesday to officially recognise native title over a large stretch of rainforest and coastline. The landmark ruling covers iconic spots like the Daintree and Cape Tribulation, giving the eastern Gukku Yalanji people a direct say over their country. Local elder Francis Walker says it's been a long time coming.
17: This has been a journey that's been carried by many people who have passed on, but there's still more work to continue from this day forward for the young generation to develop our bubu, which is land in our language.
15: The Royal Commission on Anti-Semitism has been told that registered gun clubs could play a greater role in detecting early warning signs of a person being radicalised. Gavin Coote has more on this story.
18: Daniel Gregg is a registered psychologist and gun club official in New South Wales. He's told the commission shooting clubs are already well placed to recognise signs of potential extremism among members, but there's room for further training.
19: If you taught clubs to notice those things and then refer those to the more appropriate pathways, that we could be preventing further radicalisation.
18: The inquiry has previously examined the firearms licensing process after it was revealed the gunman in the Bondi terror attack used guns licensed to Sajid Akram.
15: Tasmanian Greens Senator Peter Wish Wilson has used his farewell speech from federal politics to urge those around him to remain focused on climate policy. Senator Wish Wilson is retiring from politics after more than a decade in the role. Environmental lawyer Vanessa Blair will take his place for the Greens. Giving his valedictory speech, Senator Wish Wilson has thanked his family and staff and urged his fellow senators to prioritise addressing climate change.
20: I urge you all, please, in the years ahead, to jump into this critical work before this cancer on climate action and our democracy becomes terminal. President, I feel like I've given it a good crack over the last 14 years.
15: The United Kingdom is sweltering through another summer heatwave, with two-thirds of the country now officially in drought. Europe correspondent Zoe Ford has more from the ABC's London Bureau.
21: You cannot escape this heatwave, this ongoing heat, this dry weather. Some of the most iconic locations across the UK that are usually surrounded with that beautiful green grass, lovely lush countryside, are so brown now. The iconic Hyde Park here, which is not far from our studio, is usually green and beautiful. It is a dust bowl at the moment. There's a lot of grass that's just dead and the dust is kicking up as you walk along. Stonehenge, some pictures of Stonehenge have also emerged where you can see it completely surrounded by dry and brown land. It is not the UK that we're used to seeing.
15: Apartment owners are being left behind in Victoria's solar energy transition, according to a new report tabled in Parliament. Georgia Linton-Williams has the details.
22: The Environment and Planning Committee has tabled its report into expanding renewable and affordable energy for apartments and other multi-unit dwellings. The committee recommends laws be amended to require apartment owners to consider sustainability at their annual general meetings and to lower the voting threshold for solar installations from 75% owner agreement to 50%.
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1: At a rural picnic spot in the dark, a young man suddenly disappears.
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0: Yes, well, hello, and how are you? Philip Clark with you on ABC Radio. This is Nightlife, and we are right across the country on the local radio network. It's the last hour of the program, 6 past 1 Eastern. It's 6 past 11 in WA. South Australia and the Territory, 24 to 1. You should be getting us wherever you are. There are no transmission maintenance issues, so that is terrific news. All right, we've got the mighty challenge to finish up in this hour. Then issues of the day, chance for you to have your say about whatever you like. Following on from our discussion about food myths earlier in the program tonight, I wonder what your kitchen rules are, things you don't like other people to be seen doing in the kitchen. 1-300-800-222, or maybe kitchen tips, how to manage it to get your kitchen proper. Like, what are some hacks? The kitchen hacks. Interested in sharing some wisdom that way too. 1-300-800-222 is the number if you'd like to call. In this, the last hour of the program, all right, we have got 1, 2, 3, only 4 questions left in a little competition that, as we know, we call
1: The Mighty Challenge.
0: Where we were up to question number 22, Ted from Holt. Hello, Ted. G'day, Ted. Ted, are you there? No, Ted's not there. I'll put you on hold just in case you've gone to sleep. Well, it's Carl from Winona. Hello, Carl.
2: G'day, mate.
0: Hello. We've got one left in seafood. What's the more colourful and appealing name for the slime head fish?
2: Red Rocky?
0: Not Red Rocky, mate. No, not the Red Rocky. Line's free if you want to grab one. Peter from Brighton La Sands. G'day, Peter.
3: Good day.
0: Seafood. What's the more colourful and appealing name for the slime head fish?
3: I'll go for the orange ruffy.
0: Correct. Yes, that's the one we wanted. The orange ruffy.
3: You know, I know nothing about fish. You know how it, can I tell you how I know that?
0: Well, how do you know that?
3: I went into a fishing competition with a mate. He's got his own boat.
0: Mm-hmm.
3: And what happens before you go out is they select the fish, and whoever catches that particular fish wins.
0: Oh, okay.
3: And I caught the orange ruffy.
0: You drew orange ruffy, did you?
3: And when I caught it, right, we're out there and out of Maroubra, they chopped its head off. And so when I went in to get my prize, I was disqualified because it was a mutilated fish.
0: Well, I'm not surprised. Yeah, what on earth did you chop the head off for?
3: Dirty on them because I didn't chop the head off. They did. And they knew the rules. They're members of the fishing club.
0: You were dudded. You were dudded.
3: I was dudded, all right.
0: Yeah. You were dudded. Hey, question 23. We've got 3 questions left in directors. Okay. Which New Zealand filmmaker directed Bright Star, The Portrait of a Lady, and In the Cut?
3: Oh, my goodness. I'll just have to say Peter Jackson.
0: Not Peter Jackson. It's a good guess, but it's not correct. Tom in Perth. G'day, Tom.
4: G'day. How you doing?
0: Pretty good. Question number 23. Which New Zealand filmmaker directed Bright Star, The Portrait of a Lady, and In the Cut?
4: I'm not great with directors.
0: No. Okie doke. These are the only questions left. There are 3 of them. We're in directors. Gabrielle from Brisbane. G'day, Gabrielle.
5: Hi, how are you?
0: Very well. Question 23. Directors. Who directed Point Break? Sorry, no, that's not correct. That's not right. Which New Zealand filmmaker directed Bright Star, The Portrait of a Lady?

0: Point Break, Zero Dark Thirty, and The Hurt Locker.
1: Oh, I'm afraid I'm going to have to pass on that one, unfortunately.
0: No worries. Thank you, Jacob. All right, who wants to take this? We've got two questions left in the Mighty Challenge. Kitty from Ballina had rainbow trout for the colourful fish. Yes, nice. Jane from Homebush had Jane Campion. Jim in Campbelltown's got the right answer here. Chris from Forest Lodge, correct. Harry in the Bay, correct. Rattan or Rattan from Donnybrook. G'day.
2: G'day, Phil. How are you tonight?
0: Pretty good, yes. Are you a Rattan or Rattan? Rattan?
2: Both are acceptable.
0: Okay. Good on you. Question 24. Who directed Point Break, Zero Dark Thirty and The Hurt Locker?
2: Would that be Catherine Bigelow?
0: Correct. It would be, yes. Catherine Bigelow. Okay. Rattan, question 25, and to win. Which Mexican filmmaker directed Harry Potter and the Prisoner of Azkaban, Gravity, and Roma?
2: Hernandez?
0: Why not? That's right. Yeah, the guy with the sombrero is what you meant. That's right. No, Rattan, sorry, mate. Thank you. Bye. No, that was funny. Yes, all Mexican directors would be called Hernandez. Darcy, are you on the ferry, Darcy?
3: Yes, I am.
0: Oh, nice. Are you going Melbourne, Devonport, or Devonport, Melbourne?
3: Devonport, Melbourne tonight.
0: Oh, nice. Have you come here with your car?
3: No, I'm operating the vessel.
0: Oh, okay, good. Oh, very good. What's the crossing like, Das?
3: She's a bit rough tonight, but it's been nice.
0: Okay. Yeah, I know. There's been some rough weather, hasn't it? It's been pretty windy, hasn't it?
3: It's actually been pretty calm for the last couple of weeks. So okay. I just started picking up, last day.
0: Okay. Hey, we're up to question 25. Which Mexican filmmaker directed Harry Potter and the Prisoner of Azkaban, Gravity, and Roma? Pretty good movies.
3: I've seen all of these, but that...
0: Who directed them? Yeah.
3: I know it's not Rodriguez, but it's the only one I can think of.
0: No. Sorry, mate. Thank you.
3: Okay.
0: Steer well. See ya. Bye. I love that. I love the fact that listeners are listening everywhere in the middle of Bass Strait on the ferry. What's it called? Is it called the Spirit of Tasmania these days? Heidi from Kangaroo Point. Hi. Hello, Heidi.
4: Hello. How are you?
0: Well, I'm all right. I think, yeah. Better than I was last week.
4: Yeah.
0: Question 25. Which Mexican filmmaker directed Harry Potter and the Prisoner of Azkaban, Gravity, that was a good movie, and Roma?
4: I think it's Alfonso Cuarón.
0: Alfonso Cuarón. Yes, it is. Hard to say. They're terrific movies, though, and marvellous director. Very good. All right, Heidi, excellent work. You are the winner of the magnet tonight. We'll get some details from you. Dave will post the magnet out. Loved Gravity, said my texter Frank from Mount Evelyn, had Alfonso Cuarón. Yes. So did Joe from Melton. Sandra from Perth had Christopher Columbus. That's funny. Harry in the Bay had Benicio del Toro. No, Alfonso Cuarón. Annette had that. Paul from Planlands had Speedy Gonzales. Well, it could have been, I suppose, yes. 1-300-800-222. Paul from Planlands had Clint Eastwood. Oh, no, he's directed some good movies too. Len from California had Guillermo del Toro. No, Alfonso Cuarón is the one we are want. Frank from Mount Evelyn reckons that 774... ABC's gone off the air in Victoria, has it? I haven't. Is anybody else in that situation? Don't think so. Nothing we know about. We haven't been advised of any outages. Anyway, if that's the case, let me know on the text line, or you could give me a call. 1-300-800-222 is the number. All right, issues of the day coming up. Plenty.

the things around. You might like to there are no rules. You can talk about anything you like. Just following on from our discussion about food myths earlier tonight in the first hour of the program, I thought we could, because there were lots of suggestions and tips that we didn't get to because we couldn't, because there were too many of them. I wonder what your kitchen rules are, hacks or tips in the kitchen. 1-300-800-222. We talked about, well, all things like cutting the mould off cheese is apparently not advised, although I do it. Hacks or tips in the kitchen or your kitchen rules. Do people who cut the mould off bread and put it in the toaster, are they banned from your kitchen? People who wipe their hands on the tea towel apparently don't get much, don't get pretty short shrift, I'm told. You might have some other rules in the kitchen. 1-300-800-222 is the number here. Steely Dan.

0: Yes, Steely Dan. Ricky, don't lose that number. Thanks, you, Jeff at Hornsby. Very, very happy to play it for you too, my favourite band, Steely Dan. All righty, 1300 800 222 is the number. Apparently 774 is on the main signal. This does seem to be off in Melbourne. William from Box Hill says definitely off air. It's working on the app. Fiona says they're working via the phone. It's fine. So, look, the ABC Listen app, if you're listening that way on your phone, Susie says the same. That's okay. But otherwise, yeah, 774 is off air, gone to listening on the app. So if you're in Melbourne, yes, I'm back on Mexican film directors. Bert Barney from Bert Street says, I thought that director's name was Epancho Isisco. No, no. Nice. But anyway, no, Phil, yes, Melbourne, 774 AM has been static for approximately 7 minutes. TV 25, channel 25 is okay, and the app is okay. All right, so if you're in Melbourne, better to maybe switch to the app or the TV channel 25, which do seem to be working, okay? Any changes to that, let us know. All right, issues of the day.
1: Issue of the day.
0: Well, there's plenty of things around, aren't there? There's gambling reform, there's the rather odd speech by the opposition housing minister. You might, Mr. Bragg, you might have some thoughts on that. He made some sweeping statements about reducing net migration. It's all very well to say these things, but, of course, how do you do it? Given the complexity of the immigration system, it's not simple. 1-300-800-222. And we had a very interesting hour, the first hour of the program, talking about kitchen myths, the 2- and 3- and 5-second rule, for example, for dropped food, but also other myths in the kitchen, which led us to wonder whether there are lots of rules in your kitchen, because I got into trouble by suggesting that, well, not suggesting, saying, yes, I often do dry my hands on the tea towel. I don't know, but people said this is no good. That's no good. Julian Lindisfarne says, Phil, just letting you know that the food drop on the floor rule of 3 seconds has now been changed to 8 seconds due to the cost of living crisis. That's right. Plenty of other people say the 3-second rule is still too, it's still not enough time to prevent the dog from getting it. Which is fair enough too. Latif says, yes, 774 is okay on digital. All righty, 1-300-800-222 is the number. There are lines free. Grab one. What's on your mind? Very happy to talk about anything, including your rules in the kitchen. Brian, g'day.
2: Hi, Phil. How are you?
0: Pretty good, yeah.
2: Yes, look, I've just a couple of things, but I'm an ex-teacher and very long time ago I did a simple experiment with lollies and testing the 3-second rule at that stage.
0: Oh, yeah.
2: Dabbed the lollies on the floor and then put them into agar dishes and incubated them. And the kids were horrified at the amount of bugs that were growing in these.
0: Oh, no.
2: And I believe also Mythbusters did a little segment. And I think the key thing was wet materials dropped on the floor were actually worse than dry materials because of, you know, the bugs that they pick up from the floor.
0: So if you if you spill your bag of twisties, it'll be okay to probably pick them up and eat them.
2: Yeah. Well, that was the basic thing from. but what I enjoyed the most was the look on horror as I brought these petri dishes back into the classroom.
0: Oh, wow.
2: You know, and they were horrified.
0: Oh wow.
2: Basically, they were telling me off because I just ruined their life, you know, picking up this 3-second rule. But
0: the trouble is, Brian, isn't that the case that, you can do that? Can't you do those petri dishes with all sorts of things like spare change in your pocket or banknotes, for example? And
2: yes.
0: Banknotes have just got the worst stuff on them.
2: Yeah. And there's another experiment they did with the banknotes, and they covered the banknotes with, you couldn't see it, but it was fluorescent dust.
0: Yeah.
2: And they did an experiment with, and a closed experiment with people sort of just doing, you know, the people didn't know, but they were just, you know, doing various things.
0: Mm.
2: And by the end of the experiment, absolutely everybody was covered with fluorescent dust, and every note was, you know, it was just everywhere. So, it spread it pretty good. Yeah. You know what? After this conversation, I have no idea why I've rang up in the original one. But I guess I'd finish by saying thank you.
0: Kitchen rules.
2: Towels.
0: What?
2: Yes, that's right. Paper towels.
0: Yeah.

0: My girlfriend just does not use paper towels, but it gets around the tea towel bit, and they're disposable, they're recyclable, you know. So my thing is, you know, paper towels, you know, if you're going to clean up or dry your hands, it's a paper towel. So, yeah, that's my little
1: tip. Oh, okay. So you dry up with a paper towel?
0: Absolutely.
1: Not a tea towel?
0: Well, sometimes, I must admit, like yourself, if you're saying that, but paper towels, clean up the kitchen tabletop or spillages, and, of course, if you're recycling at home and garden, it can go in the recycling bin or, you know, into
1: the
0: recycling.
1: I think paper towels are okay. I mean, they're a whole lot better than all those soft plastic bags you buy from the greengrass, aren't they?
0: Yeah, absolutely.
1: I'm on the warpath. That's one of my kitchen rules. I'm on the warpath about that. If you go to this greengrass and buy fruit and vegetables, don't put it in those little soft plastic bags. Just put it all in one paper bag and bring it home.
0: Yeah, but I do believe that new plastic bags are disposable, compostable as well. So I don't know. We've had changes over in Perth with the FOGO bins in my area, and I don't know if they're fully compostable now in the green top bins that we have here.
1: Yeah.
0: But certainly on the side of these bags now that we've got, there's a little sign there saying can be compostable. So, yeah, okay. Interesting.
1: Very good. That's an alarming experiment, Brian, but you're in the great long tradition of science teachers who show kids horrific things.
0: Yeah,
1: or who don't, and who survive, and you've obviously survived when you did the class experiment in showing kids how to make hydrogen, and my science teacher blew himself up and never came back to class.
0: Yes, there was another experiment where it was a mix of, I won't say what, but I'd previously done it, and then this teacher decided to do it as well, and it exploded, you know, all over the tabletop and did some damage. So it's been very entertaining in my teaching career, and I hope it's the same for other people. Thank you for the evening.
1: On you, Brian. Thank you, mate. Put a goodbye. Using call 1-300-800-222. Lines are free. Grab one. We're talking about kitchen rules, and look, it's issue of the day. So if you would like to talk about something else, that's fine too. Chris says, Phil, if you're washing dishes and then dry your hands on a tea towel, I've come to believe it's okay. I too, in the beginning, thought it abhorrent. Yeah, well, I've got a couple of tea towels, and they just hang on the front of the oven. And if I need to dry my hands, sorry, that's what happens. Maybe I should change my ways. Charlie from Mount Druitt. Lines are free. You'll get straight through if you want one. 1-300-800-222. Maybe there's something else you want to talk about too. G'day, Charlie.
2: Phil, good to be with you.
1: Likewise, mate.
2: And before I get into the kitchen stuff, my grandmum, so I grew up in Scotland. She was German, and she made the best pickled herring that I've ever tasted.
1: Oh, very good.
2: Not like those roll mops that you get in the jar, but this was beautiful.
1: Pickled herrings. So
2: yeah.
1: Herrings caught, filleted, stuck in a jar with vinegar.
2: Or she just made it in a tray.
1: Oh, yeah.
2: And I don't know what she did with it. I think onion.
1: Yeah.
2: And the pickles, the vinegar. But, fresh herring. And as an 8-year-old kid, or probably younger, I loved it.
1: Good on you.
2: Mind you, I used to be in the backyard eating gooseberries and a bowl of sugar and dipping rhubarb into the sugar and eating that straight out of the ground.
1: Oh, very good. Yeah, very good.
2: But about the kitchen stuff.
1: Yes, yes, Charlie.
2: When I wash up, I just put it in the tray there and let it naturally dry.
1: Yeah.
2: I don't dry it with a tea towel. I just let it dry as it is. And
1: Do you let stuff accumulate in the sink until you've got enough to wash up, Charlie?
2: Yes.
1: I knew it. I knew it. You see, Charlie, people get all high and mighty on me, but then you've got the cesspit there of rotting plates and, you know, if it's Friday morning, you've got Tuesday's breakfast still sitting there.
2: Well, it's not like piling over the edges, but...
1: No, but it's sitting there in the sink, isn't it? Yeah.
2: Yeah, a few things.
1: Yeah.
2: And what was I going to say? So I use the tea towels to get things out of the oven.
1: Yeah.
2: You know, the hot stuff. or even on the
1: making sure you don't incinerate yourself. Yep.
2: Yeah. And if I have to wipe my hands, I'll use a tea towel.
1: Yeah. Same here, Charlie.
2: Yeah.
1: And you've been calling the program for a few years now, so things must be going all right.
2: Yeah, well, I'm still kicking.
1: Mind you, I was in a small hospital last week, so maybe that's the... I don't think it's because of the detail.
2: No, but... So what was the ailment you had?
1: Oh, I had a pterygium removed, Charlie, but it all went very well, so...
2: So is that to do with your eyes, is it?
1: It's to do with my eye, yep. Yep.
2: Because I've got a problem with dry eye.
1: Oh, yeah.
2: Or just weeps all the time.
1: Oh, okay. Yeah, I don't know.
2: I've been to those eye people and there was a procedure they could do, but they said it's blocked up so much that the tear duct isn't working properly and there's no real solution to it except for doing them eye drop things.
1: Yeah.
2: And I've just got so used to weeping...
1: Yeah.
2: But, I'll just put up with it.
1: Well, that's no good, Charlie. All right, mate, thank you. Nice having a chat. See ya. Thank you. Bye. Charlie from Mount Druitt. Phil, I've got hand towels and tea towels in the kitchen. Hand towels are toweling, or I wash every day. Drop on the floor, change. Change frequently on cooking. Dishcloths are washed daily and hung on the line, says Gail. Yeah, I don't wash every day. I do wash probably pretty much once a week, maybe sometimes twice. Hot, sudsy water and regular sunshine on the tea towel. I mean, we all came from bacteria, says Jen. Yeah, that's fair enough. Sally from Ingleburn. Hello, Sally.
3: Hello. We're all from old school, for goodness sake. I get my sponge. I put the dish detergent in the sponge.
1: Yeah.
3: I like to use it and to go over the plates and then I rinse them properly. I don't dry my plates in from sudsy water.
1: Mm.
3: No, thank you.
1: And no, you got to rinse them off in own hot water, don't you? Yeah.
3: Yeah, and in the rack. And yes, I've got a tea towel on my oven, like everybody else. The only thing I've got that like the big roll where you tear it off and you wipe something.
1: Mm.
3: Like if I have a small spillage somewhere, I'll just tear a few sheets off that and just pick up the spill, small spill. But that's about all. No, tea towel, definitely. And I don't do my washing every day. I don't have kids or grandkids. Once a week.
1: Good on you. Good on you. How old are the grandkids, Sally?
3: No, haven't got any.
1: Oh, you haven't got any?
3: No kids, no grandkids.
1: Oh, sorry, you said no kids or grandkids. Sorry,
3: So the washing gets done. Either once a week or once every fortnight. It depends on how much accumulates because sometimes in summer you've got to wash more. It's hot, sweaty weather.
1: Yeah, you do. That's true.
3: Yeah.
1: Thanks, Al. Yeah. Good on you.
3: Have a good day.
1: Yeah, you too. Bye-bye. 1-300-800-222 is the number. We're talking about kitchen rules, the rules in the kitchen, things. That's why I hate all that soft plastic stuff. That's one of my rules in the kitchen. Actually, my main rule in the kitchen is that other people should get out and let me get on with it. You might have that. I have a bathroom hand towel hanging from the griller and a tea towel hanging from the oven, says Jeff at Hornsby. Oh, you've got a two appliance set up there, have you? Jeff, good on you. Isla from Arundel. Isla, I'll come to you in 1 second. Justin on the road. G'day, Justin.
4: Yeah, hey, how are you?
1: Not bad.
4: All right, now I'm going back from my old man was a chef in one of the top restaurants in Mackay, Queensland.
1: Did you eat well at home? Did you eat well at home, Justin?
4: Oh, no, he was out of that industry when I was pretty young. He was back in the 80s, I'm talking, and he told me stories of where he was in one of the high top restaurants in Mackay, and he told me stories of where he had top people in the government coming in having functions, and then one of them came in one day and demanded after breakfast had finished what everyone else had for breakfast. So he pulled it back out of the scrap bin and actually fed the high up bloody government, someone high up in the government, because they demanded what everyone else had for breakfast and got in after breakfast. Function had finished.
1: Oh, serves him right, I suppose.
4: And then, with the towel, though, Oh, I'm a diabetic. When I've got to prick my finger and to check my blood sugar,
1: yeah.
4: I tend to use paper towel. Otherwise, I'll use the hand towel. But when I've got to prick my finger, I tend to use paper towel just in case there's something on the towel that might affect the reading, whereas the paper towel is clean.
1: Yep, fair enough.
4: Yep.
1: On you, Justin. Thanks, mate.
4: Right, thank you.
1: Bye. 1-300-800-222 is the number. My former work colleague, Peggy, says Lorenzo from Fulham Gardens in South Australia, wrote a sign in the staff kitchen saying, leaving the kitchen sponge in the water can kill you. Is that true? I hope not. I don't think that happened. No, I'm a bit of a I'm a tiger for that. You take the sponge out of the water, squeeze it, and you leave it on the side of the sink dry. Isla in Arundel. Hi, Isla.
5: Hello.
1: Hello.
5: I have a pet peeve when it comes to work kitchens.
1: Yeah.
5: For whatever reason, when people are at work, they feel it's okay to leave spills everywhere and not clean up after themselves. And it always makes me wonder what people's kitchens are like at home.
1: Yeah, I know.
5: I work in a hospital, and you'd be surprised if you went to the staff areas outside of where the cleaners are actually cleaning everything up. The spills that are left and the state of the sink is awful. And I don't know how many times I've put up signs and tried to encourage everybody to clean up after themselves. It just doesn't happen. Still grinds my gears.
1: So, I agree. I mean, in this workplace where we are, the same thing happens. You think, what do people do at home? I mean, is this how you behave at home? Just dump your stuff?
5: Must be. I don't know. I guess I find it quite disrespectful because I think it's...
1: Yeah, fair enough.
5: I guess it's because it's not, you know, they feel that it's not their house and so they don't look after it. But it's so much nicer to go to a clean space, to make yourself a cup of tea or, you know, warm up your lunch or dinner, whatever it may be. It's just so much nicer when it's clean and orderly.
1: You know why I reckon, anyway, I reckon it's because there's a subterranean belief that if I dump it there, someone else will do it. Because after all, you know, there'll be cleaners, quote.
5: Yes. Well, I'm the idiot that's cleaning up after everybody, yes.
1: There will be cleaners. You know what? It's called your colleagues.
5: Yes, exactly. That's right. Yeah, and and the trouble is that the cleaners don't clean our communal spaces. But, you know, we do have, you know, the sink needs to be bleached and cleaned and the surfaces need to be wiped regularly. But it gets to a point where the cleaners don't even touch it because of how filthy it is. And I have to say, the doctors are the worst culprits. Being one, I can say that. The doctor's common room is often the worst.
1: The worst.
5: It's embarrassing.
1: On your Isla, I'm with you. Your grizzle gratefully received.
5: See you,
1: Isla. John says, Phil, did you know that if you wipe your hands on tea towels, it can give you a pterygium? Nice try, John. Nice try. Ben in Melbourne. G'day, Ben.
6: Hey, Phil. Yeah, Isla's a cracker.
1: She is. Well, she's right.
6: She's definitely right. I'm an ex-cleaning supervisor for the V-Line trains, deep cleaning.
1: Oh, yeah, okay.
6: And I was actually a frontline worker during COVID and training a lot of internationals and all that sort of stuff. And, yeah, I can tell you that a lot of people in higher-end careers can be pretty bloody grotty.
1: Yeah, why is it, do you reckon? I mean, because you've seen it firsthand, in other words.
6: Well, put it this way. I also, during the same time, I used to work 16-hour split shifts 6 days per week.
1: Yeah.
6: When I wasn't doing V-Line trains, I was actually cleaning pubs on weekends.
1: Oh, yeah.
6: And for some reason, the female toilets were just like...
1: They're often not good, are they?
6: And that's not me being sexist.
1: No. Ben, you're talking to me, who one of my jobs when I was much younger was an early morning toilet cleaner. I've done it, and I tell you what, it's pretty gross, yeah.
6: Yeah, yeah. But anyway, so what I use, I buy a pack of antibacterial wipes.
1: Mm.
6: So I use that for general cleaning, okay, wiping down bench tops, blah, blah, blah. And then I'll use the paper towel to go over the top. I pretty much only use tea towels as oven mitts to pull something out of the oven.
1: Out of the oven, yeah. Hmm.
6: Because tea towels can accumulate so much bacteria, it is just off the charts.
1: Yeah, okay, fair enough.
6: Yeah,
1: I know. I know you should. I mean, some people say you should use oven mitts to get, but oven mitts are annoying because you can never find them.
6: And oven mitts aren't that dissimilar to moccasins. Okay, so if you got sweaty hands, and you're constantly putting your hand in the same, how many times do people actually wash their oven mitts?
1: Yeah, true. Gross, in other words.
6: Yeah.
1: Fair enough, Ben. Good on you, mate. Thank you.
6: Thank you.
1: Fellow cleaner from one or the other. Belinda from Dapto. G'day, Belinda.
7: Yes, hello, Phil. I, some years ago, had a coffee shop.
1: Oh, yeah.
7: And the health inspector used to come in on his visits every now and then and give us a check over. And he said to me, well, he pointed to some tea towels once and said, what do you do with those? And I said, oh, we polish the cutlery with it. It goes through the dishwasher, it steams dry, and then we put the cutlery in boiling water and just polish it with the tea towels. He said, well, as long as you're only using them for that, they're the most germ-ridden things you can have in the kitchen. I don't want to see them used for anything else.
1: Wow, how about that?
7: Yeah, and I still don't use them. I wash up, I rinse, I leave things in the drainer. Because I don't have a dishwasher, I'm by myself. But it's amazing how that's stuck in my mind. And I keep a tea towel in there, but as you say, I usually use it to get something out of the oven.
1: Yeah. Fair enough. Thanks, Belinda.
7: Okay.
1: See ya. Yes, no, fair enough. I am getting chastised for using tea towels for too many things. Oh, that's a good... Night nurse says the doctor in charge of the emergency department where I was would collect all the unwashed coffee cups and put them in his office. These were the days before paper cups. Usually they were never seen again. Yeah, that could work. That could work. 1-300-800-222. Pearl, or Pearlie as she's known to some people, not me, in Darwin. Hi, Pearl.
8: Sorry, I missed what you just said.
1: No. Oh, it's probably a good idea you did, Pearl.
8: Oh, I don't know where to start now. I'll have to listen to all them. As a blind person, in my kitchen, don't move anything unless you're prepared to wash it.
1: Oh,
8: exactly where you found it. Right.
1: Actually, that's good. That's a very good point. Mm. That's right. Cause so you know where everything is.
8: Mm.
1: But see, if someone comes and rearranges the drawer.
8: Don't dare do that. And put something down, it could only be 6 inches away, but I wouldn't find it. And as for the tea towel, yes, I wipe my hands on that a dozen times a day, Phil.
1: Same here. Mm.
8: And you know what? Mm. If I can just change it a little bit, I've got a couple of kids, and I've got, like, one of my children, well, they both have three children, right?
1: Mm-hmm.
8: One of them is very fussy. Everything is... clean, disinfected, all the rest of it. Don't touch this, don't do that, don't get dirty, don't eat that off the floor. And the other one is a bit lackadaisical. Right?
1: Yeah. Oh, okay.
8: She's not quite as fussy. Almost, but not as quite. But the one child with the, everything's clean and sanitized and all the rest of it,
1: mm-hmm.
8: her kids are always sick. You need to get some germs into your body as a child to build an immune system.
1: Yeah, we interviewed an expert about this on the program not so long ago, Pearl, and it's not just folk wisdom about this. It's absolutely scientifically true that allergies, they say, allergies amongst kids who get down and dirty are way lower than kids who get protected.
8: Give kids a tiny little bit of this and but that's just the one who's absolutely pristine, clean, really fussy OCD.
1: And when you find baby in the garden getting stuck into the dirt,
9: having a wonderful time. Yeah, the other one, the last
1: I don't know why you. I don't know why, but there's a certain age, Pearl, they go through when they eat dirt. I don't remember. Yes.

0: Oh, yep, no, sorry, yeah. I don't remember eating it, but I mean...
1: One of my grandsons, Jared, he used to eat dirt by the spoonful, literally.
0: Yeah, I know. Yeah. It's a certain age, though. A certain age the kids get into when they eat.
1: He was about 18 months. Yeah,
0: that's probably about
1: right. He's as tough as old boots now.
0: Of course he is. See you, Pearl.
1: a little bit of dirt does you good.
0: I think that's right. Thanks, Pearl.
1: Bye.
0: See you. 1-300-800-222 is the number. Anne from Mitcham says, after I wash my dishes, are my hands are wet. How do I dry the dishes without drying my hands? Use the tea towel, Phil. It'll be fine. Yeah, no, well, I get the point. And a lot of people are saying if you work in commercial kitchens, you would be, you know, hung, drawn and quartered, made to peel potatoes for 6 weeks straight if you started to use all these different towels for different things. Towels for different purposes. Eddie says, Phil, many years ago I used to work in catering, but honestly, using the same towel to wipe hands, dry dishes and wipe counters spreads germs back onto clean surfaces. It's amazing how fast restaurant's reputation can go down the gurgler due to food poisoning. Dedicated towels and cloths, etc., for everything. Well, I guess that's true. In a restaurant, things would be different, would they? Line 3, if you want to grab one, 1-300-800-222. Graham from Gundagai, g'day.
2: Good morning, how are you?
0: Not too bad. I'm one of the iconic towns of Australia. Graham?
2: Yeah, almost at the dog.
0: You are? Okay, yeah.
2: Just a funny story. Like the very previous caller was saying about the workplace kitchen.
0: Yeah.
2: One of the transport companies I worked for, the guys, like, they had dishes and everything supplied. They would use them, but wouldn't wash them up. So one of the older fellas decided one day, well, he went, buggy is all.
0: Yeah.
2: You can't prepare to clean up after yourself. You've got the whole lot, threw it in the bin.
0: Is that right?
2: He said, yep. He said, now you've got to provide your own.
0: Yeah. Oh, dear. Well, fair enough. I just don't get it because I do not believe that people would behave this way in their own houses. I mean, because...
2: You look at it and you say, oh, well, hang on, how do you live?
0: Because, I mean, you come home and, you know, like you make yourself something to eat. So, I mean, look, I mean, okay, maybe some people do. Would you dump it all in the sink and then expect that someone's going to wash it up for you? Gee, I'll tell you what.
2: Well, my children do, but that's another thing.
0: Yeah. Okay. Well, you've trained the kids probably, Graham. That's right.
2: Oh,
0: yeah, but you know what I mean. I mean, who do they think's going to wash it up, you know?
2: Well, the maid doesn't go there, and we had signs up there. Your mother doesn't live here.
0: Yeah.
2: Clean up after yourself.
0: But that's the other thing about workplaces, that Graham, every single kitchen and every single workplace has got a sign saying, please clean up after yourself. I mean, the signs are there, but it doesn't seem to make any difference.
2: No, it's just it's obviously they just don't care.
0: Why don't we, maybe there needed to be a different sign. You are being photographed.
2: Or just, you will be given a clip around to you if you don't clean up.
0: There've been all sorts of signs in the joint that I'm working in. There've been rosters, for example, you know, so and so, you know, this, everyone gets it, but everyone just ignored it.
2: I think they probably just walk in, oh, it's my time for roster, I'll just sign it.
0: Oh, yeah, sign it, forget it. Yeah, goodbye. That's right. It's the difference between work and home. You see, because we think we're at work, we don't have to behave the same way we're at home.
2: No. You've got to clean up after yourself. It's my pet peeve.
0: Fair enough, Graham. Good on you, mate. Thank you.
2: No,
0: see you. Bye-bye. No, I'm a washer-upper and a cleaner-upper, definitely. Donna from Parkdale. G'day, Don.
3: Hi. Denise Drysdale, about 5 years ago or something or other, was on a cooking show, and they asked her how does she keep her kitchen, and she said, well, no tea towels, no sponges, no, anything like that. Yeah, she just has disposable everything. Yeah. Ding dong.
0: Ding dong, got disposable everything. Okay, so, yeah, but that's pretty wasteful, isn't it? I mean, your kitchen sponges.
3: I thought it was hysterical. Yeah. I thought it was so funny. Yeah, she said, no tea towels or sponges or anything like that for me. Yeah, I just... Yeah, buy all these disposable things. Yeah, and ding, and so, and dong. Yeah, and use it, get rid of it.

0: Except I don't have to clean up waste on detergents and hot water and so on and so forth. And she said, and yucky tea towels and sponges and everything. Yeah, she said, they're disgusting.
1: They are disgusting.
0: Yeah. I thought it was so funny. Yeah, what a tripper she was.
1: Thanks, Mum.
0: Ding dong.
1: Thanks.
0: Bye, love.
1: See you, mate. Bye-bye. Yes, Denise Drysdale. 1-300-800-222. Libby says, morning, are bad kitchen habits on TV. I hate seeing people drink from the milk or orange juice carton. Also, people eating straight out of the ice cream tub. Yeah, no, that's bad. Eating straight out of the ice cream tub's bad. Yeah, Julie says, the best way to keep the kitchen clean is go to Macca's. Surely it's not a terrible chore to wash up one plate, one cup, one spoon or one knife. No, it's not. It is not. John in Stirling in WA. G'day, John.
2: G'day, Phil. Look, I rang about the tea towel issue.
1: Yes. It's a national emergency, John.
2: It is, yeah. Well, it affects most of us. Look, I don't have tea towels, but what I do have is a whole lot of cloth nappies.
1: Oh, okay, righto. Hang on, are these left over from baby or you got a baby?
2: Well, no, they did originally start out that way many decades ago, to be honest. But no, nowadays you go to the big stores that we all know, and you can buy a dozen for about $20.
1: Oh, okay. So you use those, okay?
2: Yeah, they make the best tea towels. I wouldn't go back to using a standard tea towel if you paid me.
1: Okay. Well, they're just white. What are they? They're just white absorbent toweling, aren't they, I suppose? Yeah.
2: That's right. They're good quality cotton toweling.
1: Yeah.
2: Buying brand new.
1: So you go, where do you buy them? From one of the big chains, do you?
2: Yeah, well, Kmart. Yeah.
1: Okay. Myself. So you buy them in packs of 20. Okay.
2: Well, they come in packs of a dozen for about $20.
1: Oh, okay. Yeah, well, that's cheaper than buying tea towels. A bit cheaper, be more expensive than that. That's true. That's a great tip.
2: And they work great. And I'll tell you what, I use different towels for different purposes. I've riveted tea towel racks to our fridges.
1: Yeah.
2: And, they start out life as being a fresh tea towel for wiping the dishes.
1: Yeah.
2: And then they get degraded to wiping the benches for a little while.
1: Yeah.
2: And then they'll even go on the floor for mopping up the floor. And from there they go in the washing
1: machine. Go in the washing machine, yeah. Good on you. Thanks, John. That's a good tip. Thanks, mate. Bye-bye. Thank you for that. We've probably got time for one more. You're Violet from Wiarramonga. Hello, Violet.
3: Hello, Phil. I'm ringing about the dishwashing.
1: Yeah.
3: I wash up in my laundry sink.
1: In your laundry sink?
3: Yes, because...
1: That's a big tub, Violet.
3: That's beautiful. My laundry sink is 6 metres. My bathroom sink, oh, God. Well, my bathroom is 6 metres from the hot water tank.
1: Oh, okay.
3: And so is my kitchen.
1: Oh, okay. So the bathroom sink is too small.
3: Well,
1: I mean, sorry, the kitchen sink. The kitchen sink's too small.
3: Oh, well, it's a double sink, but it takes 6 litres of cold water before I get hot water.
1: Oh, I see. Okay.
3: And it's ridiculous.
1: Fair enough. Thanks, Paul.
3: And my clothes, well, I too only wash once a week or twice a fortnight.
1: Yeah.
3: Yeah.
1: Okay.
3: And the other thing I wanted to say, love, is why do people, when they ring up, say, how are you?
1: Oh, that's okay, Violet. You never know.
3: I know, but it's every man and his dog, and all you do is say, I'm very well, thank you.
1: Well, that's all right. I have not been at times. I've not been very well, Violet, so it's nice to check.
3: Okay. Well, anyhow, I didn't say it.
1: See you, Violet. Thank you.
3: My love. Thank you.
1: I never mind politeness formula. It's just completely fine. All right. We might wind it up there. That was fun. Here's Kylie Minogue and Snow Patrol.

0: What an artist, Kylie Minogue. What an artist. Hey, Francis Leach is going to look after you after this. He's more fun than I am. G'day, Francis.
1: The one thing I'm not going to do is ask you how you are. Because I know that you're doing well, which is good. I'm glad.
0: Thank you very much for it. I've never been more poorly in my life, Francis. No.
1: Oh, enjoy the weekend that's coming up. We've got fun coming up too this morning, including our four quiz. Yep. If you're a Brady Bunch fan, stick around because I'm going to test your knowledge of the Brady Bunch.
0: Oh, yeah. Yeah.
1: How would you go, Phil?
0: I would go terribly because I was, as everyone knows, when I was a little kid, we never had telly. So I never got to see it.
1: Well, there's a whole adventure out there waiting for you this weekend. Yeah, as the kids would say, you could binge watch the Brady Bunch. There, I've sorted your weekend
0: I could do that, couldn't I? Yeah, that's right. Thank you.
1: See ya.
0: See you, mate. Francis Leach will look after you. You and I will talk tomorrow. Here's the news.
2: When it's on the agenda, data centres are a hot topic in Australia and they're causing friction.
3: When it needs to be discussed,
4: we can make sure that the community backs that everyone deserves the right for a safe, secure and affordable home.
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6: ABC News with David Rollins. One Nation MP, Barnaby Joyce, has claimed that his party is one of the gayest in Australia. The right-wing party has come under fire after former WA candidate Parminder Singh made several homophobic statements in a video posted to social media. Singh said pride parades advertised being gay to young people and claimed that homosexuality was a mental illness. Speaking with Patricia Carvelis on Afternoon Briefing, Barnaby Joyce says that Singh's views don't align with One Nation.
7: Look, I don't want to say it, but I think we're one of the gayest parties in Australia when you actually go through...
8: Are you trying to come out to me, Barnaby Joyce?
7: No, I don't have to, but I know back in my office they're watching this intently, watching everything I say.
8: One of the gayest parties in Australia is quite the statement.
7: It's true.
6: Housing researchers say the Federal Opposition's proposed overhaul of the National Construction Code isn't going to deliver more houses on its own. Liberal housing spokesperson Andrew Bragg has vowed to slash the code from over 2,000 pages to 80 if elected, saying the current rules make new builds too expensive. RMIT professor Ron Wakefield says simplifying the code isn't unreasonable, but there are other things to address in housing production, such as volatility in the workforce.
9: One of the questions to Senator Bragg was around apprentices and trade training. We're not addressing that in any way, and I think in times when the industry is struggling, those tradespeople leave and go and work in infrastructure. They're very slow to come back when we hit a boom, and so then the industry system can't cope.
6: Crews have rescued more than 200 people and recovered the body of a passenger from a ferry that caught fire in rough seas near Bali. Nick Parmeter reports.
10: The Putri Yasmin ferry was travelling from Bali to the neighbouring island of Lombok when the fire broke out early Wednesday morning local time. The ferry was also transporting cars and motorcycles. Search and rescue officials were alerted about half an hour after the fire began and immediately deployed personnel and vehicles. Videos released by the National Search and Rescue Agency show people wearing life jackets crowding an inflatable life raft in choppy waters as thick black smoke billows from the ferry. Rescuers say two Australian tourists are among those rescued. The body of a 19-year-old Indonesian woman has also been recovered.
6: An expert on New Zealand politics says that while Prime Minister Christopher Luxon has survived another attempt to unseat him, his political woes remain. Mr. Luxon has insisted his National Party remains united and prepared to retain power following the next national election, which is scheduled for November 7. Several personal gaffes and low polling numbers for both Mr. Luxon and his party have contributed to rumours of discontent within government ranks. Professor of Politics at Massey University, Richard Shaw, says the former Air New Zealand CEO faces an uphill battle to remain PM.
11: It's difficult to see those rumours and that disaffection sliding away unless the Prime Minister manages to do something to really quite significantly improve his party's position and his own personal standing in the polls.
12: Patient
6: Legal experts say private health insurers should only access patient records with clear and specific consent. Concerns have been raised that some insurers are seeking entire clinical histories during payment audits. and rather than information linked to a particular treatment. University of Sydney Law School's Bashi Hazard says consent should relate directly to the episode of care being reviewed.
13: Patient consent is the primary gateway for disclosure to insurers. The consent needs to be specific to that episode of care or treatment, and it's got to be written. It's got to be recent.
6: Pop star Guy Sebastian's former manager has admitted he failed to pay money owed to the singer and apologised for his actions after the pair reached a confidential settlement in an almost decade-long legal battle. Sarah Gerethy reports.
14: Sebastian's former manager, Titus Day, has issued a statement saying he became a poor steward of the pop star's income, and there were many instances where payments weren't passed on, even after he and the singer parted ways in 2017 over a financial dispute. Day was sentenced to 4 years prison in 2022 for embezzling more than $600,000 of...
15: ABC Radio Weather Update. Sydney, sunny, 10 to 20. Melbourne, a possible shower, 10 to 16. Brisbane, sunny, 11 to 24. Perth, mostly sunny, 4 to 19. Adelaide, a shower or two, 10 to 17. Hobart, a possible shower, 7 to 16. Canberra, morning frost, 0 to 15. And Darwin, mostly sunny, 22 to 31.
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1: G'day. Welcome to Thursday. How are you? Good to be hanging out with you this morning, and I hope you can hang with me for a few hours. It's 6 minutes past two on the East Coast, 24 minutes to two in South Australia and the Northern Territory, and 6 past midnight in the West. Plenty to come this morning, including catching up this hour with Richard Baker. Now, if you listen to ABC podcasts or you've read some of Richard's incredible investigative journalism, you'll know that he's top shelf when it comes to telling great stories. He's working on the next Unravel podcast as we speak, which will be really exciting. One of the ABC's top true crime podcast, but he also does another podcast called The Conspiracy Cabal, where he looks at conspiracy theories, both old and new, and looks for what's true, what's not, and takes a deep dive into the way conspiracy theories have sort of taken on a very different hue and a much bigger say in our culture these days. And we'll talk to Richard about that a little later on, about his podcast. But first of all, we are going to start with the four quiz, as we do, four different topics, three questions in each. And if you answer three, you go into the prize pool for the coveted overnight's quiz fridge magnet. So you've got to give me a call, 1-300-800-222. 1-300-800-222 to play. And, of course, you can send us an SMS as well on 0437-774-774. Four topics. Let's go through what the topics are today. World War One is one of the topics. And for something completely different, as I promised Phil earlier, the Brady Bunch, for those of you that were a bit square-eyed as kids like me, Australian sport and the arts. So a genuine mixed bag. Got all the food groups there. So give us a call if you want to play. 1-300-800-222 is the number, or you can SMS through on 0437-774-774. Let's kick things off, though, with Joe on the Mad Dogs and Englishmen tour. And this is The Letter on ABC Radio Overnights.

0: What a performance. From the legendary, chaotic 1970 Mad Dogs and Englishmen tour, when Joe Cocker, when you listen to that, he was just 25 years old at the time. He sounds about 80. What a lived-in voice, but what a performance. There is a film that goes with that, the Mad Dogs and Englishmen film. Yeah, you get a real sense of what the 1970s were going to be like from watching that. But yeah, Leon Russell's band, there was a 40-piece band on tour, which is just crazy, right? But yeah, it left an amazing legacy. That's The Letter here on ABC Radio Overnights.
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0: And we want you to call to play the Forkers. 1-300-800-222. 1-300-800-222 is the number. 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So now's your chance. 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Let's start with our friend Trev in Surfers Paradise this morning. Hello, Trev.
2: Oh, hello, Francis.
0: How are you, mate?
2: Oh, it's good to be number one.
0: Indeed. If that's the way you want to frame things, I guess you can go with that.
2: Well, pole position. You know, sometimes you've got to look at the bright side.
0: Most times it's kind of helpful, indeed. All right, what topic would you like to start with? You've got it's a bit of a different mixed bunch today. There's World War One, the Brady Bunch, the arts, or Australian sport?
2: Wow. You know, not very often do you mention World War One and the Brady Bunch in the same sentence.
0: Well, I try to keep it interesting.
2: Look, I'm a bit of a fan of Rod Quinn, and he's a fan of the Brady Bunch in a big way, almost pathologically. I think he spoke to the mother. God, I hope that's not the name. And she said, "You know more about the show than I do."
0: Now, that's a super fan status.
2: Yeah, but Rod's a super fan of a lot of things.
0: So would you like to go with the Brady Bunch to start?
2: Well, now I can't remember the name of the mother. I think I might let myself down.
0: Have a go. Go on.
2: Go on. I'll have a go. Go on. Give Trev a go. Okay. He's number one.
0: He's number one on the chart, so he's got to go with the Brady Bunch. First question of the four quiz this morning is to you, mate. And it is, Mike Brady was the father, the character in the Brady Bunch. In the show, what was his profession? What did he do for a job?
2: He was an architect.
0: He was an architect, indeed.
2: Not like the other show that we can't mention, but yeah. There's a lot of TV families where the father's an architect. I think it's safe.
0: Yes, indeed. The thing I love about the Brady Bunch is the Brady Bunch house is this classic 70s period piece of you know, contemporary home living.
2: Upstairs, downstairs. It's a little bit like the Samantha Stevens house, you know, when they wanted to take a break from whatever chaos was happening downstairs, somebody would go upstairs.
0: I think the best one, I think they have a sunken lounge room in the Brady Bunch house.
2: God, a little bit like in the movie, the Beatles movie,
0: In Hard Day's Night or Help?
2: Hard Day's Night, yeah. Yes. They had three houses in a row, but it was all one house with a sunken lounge room. And John would sit there, played the guitar, and John walked in and said, "There's a bishop in the closet." And John said, "Well, there you go then." it's a nothing line, but God, it's good.
0: I'm looking at a photo, thanks, Mick, of the Brady Bunch house. It's kind of a sunken lounge room, but it's the crazy stone paving walls in there, which give it that lovely 70s feel. Anyway, we could go on about it. Next topic, which one would you like? World War One, Australian sport, or the arts?
2: I can't keep going with the Brady Bunch.
0: No, you've got to move on. The rule is you've got to

0: move to another topic. Oh, we keep the lazy Susan of questions spinning.
1: Oh, dear. Rules of the fools, as Johnny Rotten said. Let's go. World War One.
0: World War One it is. Okay. Tell me this. Which British officer became famous through his role in the Arab Revolt during World War One, which was later turned into a major Hollywood film?
1: Oh, my word. Forward man, Lawrence of Arabia.
0: It was T.E. Lawrence. Well done.
1: And that movie, there's a scene in the movie where I can't remember the name of the actor. He walks out of a mirage, and it's just one of the great cinematographic moments in movies.
0: Yeah, it's
1: one of the... You know, in Lawrence of Arabia, how many women are in the movie?
0: Probably none.
1: Absolutely.
0: Yeah. Different days, different times.
1: Different days, yes.
0: All right, so you've done World War One and the Brady Bunch. So Australian sport or the arts, what do you want?
1: You know, the arts can always be a trapdoor. And yet Australian history, I'll go there.
0: You'll go the arts. Okay, here we go. 4-3 to put you in the prize pool for today. A.A. Milne is best known for creating what children's book character?
1: Is that right? Winnie the Pooh?
0: It is Winnie the Pooh. Trev, first up, first winner, or first one in the prize pool.
1: Hey, Trev. Just by the way, while we're on it, there was a movie on SBS last night called Winnie the Pooh, Blood and Honey, and I didn't see it, but the fact it exists made me laugh.
0: I'm going to check it out then. Thank you very much. Thank you, Trev. We'll talk to you soon. Stay listening, my friend. Yes, a conversation pit. Hasn't that idea dated? Neil in Preston, I disagree. I love the conversation pit. I mean, yes, I mean, you don't see it very often, but I say bring it back.
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0: And thanks to Jeff, who's also texted through on 0437 774 774, reminding us that it was Florence Henderson who played Mrs. Brady. Good point. Thank you very much, Jeff. As we go to Jeff in Toowoomba as our next player in the four quiz, you can call and play 1-300-800-222. Hey, Jeff, how are you going?
8: Yeah, hello.
0: How's your morning been so far?
8: Not too bad, actually.
0: Excellent. Well, I'm glad you could play the four quiz with us. What topic would you like to go with? You've got the Brady Bunch, a World War One question, Australian sport or the arts?
8: Australian sport sounds good.
0: Okay, Australian sports it is for you. Here we go. Tell me about this. Listen to this iconic moment, this iconic moment from the 1988 Seoul Olympics, and I want you to be able to tell me which legendary Australian coach is speaking. Have a listen.
9: And it's a new world record, 147.25.
10: How do you feel, mate?
11: We did it again.
10: Mate,
11: hey. We did it again. Lucky lane six. Lucky lane six.
10: Can you talk now, mate? How do you feel?
11: Mate, we just beat three world record holders. How do you think I feel?
10: So, did you think you could do it?
11: Mate, what do you think we come here for? Silver? Stuff the silver, we come for the gold.
0: Do you know, remember who that was, Jeff?
8: Yeah, I do remember. Yeah, he does a great campaign over all these years. Laurie Lawrence.
0: The great, the one and only. They broke the mold, Laurie Lawrence. Absolutely. And that was after Duncan Armstrong broke the world record in the men's 200-metre freestyle in the final to win the gold medal in Seoul in 1988. And, yeah, mission accomplished for Laurie. What a great moment that was. Still sends a tingle down the spine. Okay, so you've got one question right, the Australian sport question. World War One, the Brady Bunch, or the arts for your second one?
8: I'll go Australian sports again.
0: I know you can't. So the rule is you've got to move to a different topic. You can't. The rule is you've got to go to a different topic after you answer one question. You have to pick something from a different topic.
8: Okay. Well, I've seen a lot of reruns back in the day of the Brady Bunch, so we'll have a go at that.
0: Okay, why don't we do that? Have a listen to this moment from the Brady Bunch. This is a moment from the Brady Bunch, and you need to be able to tell me something about it. You need to have a moment. Tell me

0: Alice, the Brady family housekeeper, is talking to or talking with in this clip.
1: Come on, Alice. What do you got against bowling balls?
2: They're just not sentimental.
1: Oh, well, now that might hold true for your ordinary run-of-the-mill bowling balls. But this is a match set, his and hers.
2: That's about as romantic a gift as a year's supply of chalk for their fingers.
1: As it turns out, chalk was second on my list. Now, listen, Alice. You can holler about my always being late, gripe about the high prices of my meat, hate my neckties, but when it comes to bowling, you got to have a little respect.
0: Who is that having a bit of a Barney with Alice in the Brady Bunch?
3: Well, I gather it's the butcher.
0: What was his name?
3: Sam.
0: That is Sam right, the Sam the Butcher. Yes, indeed it was, who loved his bowling and bought their friends his and hers bowling ball matching set for their wedding present. Well, you reckon you'd get away with that one yourself?
3: No.
0: And neither did he in the end anyway. All right, so you've got to join Trev in the prize pool. You've got to answer one more, and you can go with the arts or World War One.
3: World War One I'll struggle with, so I'll go with the arts.
0: The arts. Okay, here we go. Which famous expressionist painting was purchased by the National Gallery of Australia in 1973, causing a major furore right across the country? Still there in the gallery now as the prize piece to go and visit.
3: I've got no prize.
0: It caused a major controversy at the time because the government spent $1.3 million purchasing this work and everyone said, what a waste of money. Now it's a major tourist attraction. People come from all over the world to visit. Do you know the name of the painting?
3: I don't know the name of the painting, but can I give you a description, maybe?
0: Yeah.
3: Would it be maybe the melted socks?
0: No. Good on you, Jeff. Good to play, though, and do it again with us next week.
3: Okay. Thanks, mate.
0: Thanks, buddy. 1-300-800-222 to play. 1-300-800-222 is the number, or 0437-774-774 if you want to send through a message on the SMS. And Leroy in Penrith knows what it is. I wonder if he's gone to visit. Hello, Betty in Dapto. How are you?
4: Oh, good. Thanks. How are you?
0: I am well. Now, did you remember when this painting was bought back in 1973 and everyone was saying, what are we doing spending our money on this?
4: I think it's Blue Poles.
0: It is Blue Poles by Jackson Pollock.
5: The Australian government buys Blue Poles for its brand new National Art Gallery in Canberra.
6: The idea that it would actually come to Australia just seemed impossible.
7: How is Australia going to receive a painting of this sort?
8: It's just scribble.
9: I mean, a dog could do that.
10: And I do hope the Australian people will not feel that we have played a hoax on them.
11: Whitlam was under fire for having spent all his money on art.
12: Gough likes excitement and trouble.
13: And the mere fact that this painting was being opposed by recessive, backward-looking people was enough for Gough.
11: I don't know where Gough Whitlam is right now, but I would think he may be chortling over this.
14: I'm not one to say I told you so, but I'm right.
0: There he is, Gough Whitlam, many years later claiming victory over Blue Poles. Have you gone to see Blue Poles, Betty?
4: I haven't seen it, no. I was wondering who the Prime Minister, I thought it might have been Bob Hawke, but it was Gough Whitlam, was it?
0: Yeah, it was Gough Whitlam, 1973. And someone's texted through. I know the purchase price was $1.3 million at the time, which was a fair chunk of change. But Blue Poles is now worth 380 times that.
4: But are you enjoying being with us and doing the quiz and everything?
0: Yeah, I enjoy talking to you for sure, Betty. I hope you enjoy talking to me.
4: You do. I haven't rung up much because I've been going to sleep a bit earlier, but you do very well and you're really good.
0: Well, thank you. That's very kind. I really appreciate it. Well, I'm glad to get the chance to talk to you on the quiz when you call up. So you've got one right. Would you like Australian sports, a World War One question, or we've got Australian sport, World War One, or a Brady Bunch question? We've still got one Brady Bunch question left.
4: It's between Australian sport. I might just try the sport.
0: Okay, let's do that for you. So here's a question for you. And this is a question about a great Australian. I represented Australia in cricket and also in football and soccer. I captained the Australian cricket team. I also played for the Matildas. which is no mean feat.

0: Who am I?
1: Gee, I should know this. I'm not going to get it.
0: Still playing. I think she's still playing for... she's not playing football anymore, but she's definitely still playing cricket.
1: Is it the Southwell? Jessie Southwell?
0: No, it's not. But good on you, Betty. Really appreciate you calling in, and it's great to hear your voice again.
1: Thank you very much. I will listen a bit, but I'm not very good. I don't answer many questions.
0: That's okay. I love talking to you anyway.
1: Thank you.
0: Speak soon. 1-300-800-222 is the number to call if you want to play the four quiz. 0437-774-774 for your text messages. Francis Leach with you on ABC Radio Overnights as we head to Sapphire Beach. I've never been to Sapphire Beach. Sounds lovely. Pandora, where is Sapphire Beach?
2: Sort of halfway between Coffs Harbour and Woolgoolga.
0: Is it as beautiful as it sounds?
2: It's pretty nice. All of this, no, it's awful. Don't come.
0: Don't ever come. Okay, fair enough.
2: Never come because it's some very nice secret places that I don't want you to know about.
0: Fair enough. Okay. All right. So we've got this question in our sports section for you, and I'll ask it again. I represented Australia in cricket and football, or as people call it, soccer. I captained the Australian cricket team. I also played for the Matildas. That's some CV, I've got to say. Who am I?
2: I would like to say, Betty, I think you're wonderful and I love you, but thank you for leaving me with something I've got no idea about. But I will say I have a sunken roundling.
0: You do?
2: Yes.
0: Excellent.
2: I was in what you would classify as a 1970s ski chalet in Coffs Harbour.
0: Magnificent. Does it have a staircase like that looks like it's got rails and steps?
2: No, I unfortunately don't live in the Brady Bunch house.
0: Oh, okay. But you've got a sunken lounge room.
2: I wanted the Brady Bunch question.
0: Oh, sorry. Well, maybe next time. Can I ask, is there sort of in your house interior crazy paving stone work inside the house?
2: No, it's all like wood paneled, diagonal wood paneling.
0: Same vibe.
2: I also have bottle glass.
0: Is there any orange carpet?
2: No, there is no orange carpet, but there is an orange bench top.
0: Nice.
2: And now we're talking. Brown cupboards.
0: Oh, excellent.
2: The bathroom is definitely a green, interesting colour. But as I said, you know the bottle glass, the bottle end glass?
0: Yeah.
2: I have that too, in green.
0: Mate, you've got
2: it's gorgeous.
0: You're living in a time capsule.
2: I am, yes.
0: Excellent. Thanks for talking to us. We'll talk to you soon.
2: Oh, okay. So next time, Francis, take care, everyone.
0: Okay, see you, Kate. See you later, Pandora. Let's speak with Katie now on the quiz here on ABC Radio Overnights. How are you, Katie?
3: Yes, I am. How are you going?
0: I am well. Can you help us out with our sports question here? I represented Australia in cricket and football, or soccer, and I captained the Australian cricket team. I also played for the Matildas. So that's some CV. Who is it?
3: All I can think of is Meg Lenning.
0: It's not Meg Lenning. Meg certainly captained the Australian cricket team and is probably one of the greatest cricketers Australia's produced, but it's not her because she never played for the Matildas. But thank you for calling.
3: That's all right. Thank you. Bye.
0: We'll speak to you soon. 1-300-800-222 is the number, or 0437-774-774. Gino from Glen Iris knows who I'm talking about. Chris in Cogra in New South Wales might know. Hello, Chris.
4: Yes. Hello, Francis.
0: How are you this morning?
4: Oh, I just woke up and I got through pretty quickly. Amazing.
0: There you go.
4: I actually know this. It's Elise Perry.
0: Yes, it is Elise Perry. What an amazing athlete. What an amazing
4: Absolutely.
0: Athlete.
4: Yeah, I think she's about 35 now and she's still playing cricket for Australia.
0: Yeah, she's had...
4: All-rounder. She bowls and bats.
0: Yeah, a true superstar of both games, actually. She could have had a much longer career as a Matilda as well, but it was probably one of those good things in the sense that women's sport and women's cricket was becoming more full-time for the professional players, and she had to make a choice, and so she stuck with cricket, and it's worked out pretty well for her, that's for sure. Okay, mate, you've got the Australian sports question, so we've still got a couple of questions in the World War One category, one left in our Brady Bunch category, and I think we've got one left in our arts category as well.
4: Let's try World War One.
0: World War One it is, okay. Now, the name Gavrilo Princip is a name that is associated

0: with one of the critical events that led to the start of the First World War. What is Gavrilo Princip related to? What was he involved in?
1: I think this is to do with somebody was assassinated in the former Yugoslavia, one of those countries.
0: You're on the right track, but I need to know the name of the person that he was involved in assassinating.
1: Yes. Now, can I remember the name? I'm going to have struggle to remember the name of the...
0: You're so close here, Chris.
1: The name Franz, F-R-A-N-Z, is jerking. Xavier Franz, I don't know. I'm probably going to have to pass it on. I'm going to have to do an Elise Perry and give it a bit of a whack over to the next player.
0: Aren't you a star? You've done all the heavy lifting there too, Chris. Thanks a lot.
1: Okay, bye.
0: Let's head to Bob in Eden now on the 4 Quiz, 1-300-800-222 to play. Hi, Bob. How are you?
2: Good morning.
0: Do you know who we're talking about here? Gavrilo Princip? He was associated with a crucial event that led to the start of the First World War. What was it?
2: Assassination of Franz Joseph.
0: Not Franz Joseph. You've got to give us the full name. His surname is very, very significant here.
2: Oh, I haven't got it, mate.
0: Okay. No, we'll call again soon.
2: Good on you, mate. Thanks.
0: Let's speak to Martin in Crosswell on the road there this morning. G'day, Martin. Welcome to the 4 Quiz. Do you know who we're talking about?
3: Franz Ferdinand?
0: It is. It's Archduke Franz Ferdinand, the Austro-Hungarian Empire. He was murdered in Sarajevo by, Bosnian Serb separatists, and that led to the major forces in Germany and Russia and the Austro-Hungarian Empire and then Britain and France mobilising their forces. And once that started, it seemed that there was no stopping. So well done. You've got one down. We've still got some questions for you in the Brady Bunch section. We've got one left in the arts, and we've got one sporting question left as well.
3: Okay, sporting.
0: Okay. So your sport question is this. I won gold in 1968 in the 800 metres for Australia in Mexico City. What is my name?
3: Herb Elliott.
0: It wasn't Herb Elliott. Herb was a champion 1500-metre runner, and he won gold too, but it wasn't Herb Elliott. This fellow won in Mexico City in 1968, but thank you for playing.
3: Okay.
0: Let's speak to Sean in Everton Park now. You can give us a call, 1-300-800-222. Sean, how are you?
4: G'day, Francis. I'm well. How are you?
0: I am well. Do you know which athlete I'm talking about?
4: Is it Robert De Castello?
0: It wasn't Deke. Deke won a gold medal in the World Championship around 1983, I think, but he never won an Olympic gold medal. He certainly won Commonwealth. Great runner. I mean, he won multiple World Championships and also won Commonwealth Games gold medal, but he missed out in, I don't even know if he went to Moscow. He might have been part of that boycott. I can't remember, but he didn't win an Olympic gold medal. But, yeah, he certainly was our premier marathon runner for a very, very long time before Steve Monteghetti sort of came in after him. And Steve's record's quite incredible too, because Steve ran 5 Olympic marathon runs, and he had 4 top 10 finishes in 4 of those Olympic Games, which is mind-blowing when you think about it. He never medaled, but he had 4 top 10 finishes in Olympic marathons, which is just an extraordinary feat.
4: Wow. Thanks, Francis.
0: Good on you, mate. Thanks for calling. 1-300-800-222 to play if you know the answer to this, our sports question here in the 4 Quiz. We'll come back in a sec and take some more of your calls and see if we can find an answer to this particular question about the Olympics, the 800 metres, Mexico City, 1968.

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1: And we're playing the four quiz and talking to you on 1300 800 222, or you can SMS 0437 774 774. We're about two-thirds of the way through the quiz, but in the middle of our sports section at the moment. Barry in Oatlands is our next caller. I wonder if he can help us out here. Good morning, Barry.
3: When I came on the line, I heard the what must have been the tail end of it, Mexico 68.
1: Yes.
3: Which I found interesting because I was thinking about the Black Panther movement today and that gesture for some reason, way ahead of your quiz. But I don't know if the question is name the Aussie who's provided the gloves, or I better let you ask me. Let you ask me the question.
1: It's not about Peter Norman, the great Peter Norman. This is a question about one of his teammates, who won the 800 metres in Mexico City, a gold medal in 1968, which was no mean feat. And he's the last Australian to win that event, you know, in men or women's at track and field. So I'm just wondering if you know his name.
3: Wow, I really feel embarrassed now because that's quite a feat. You're right, and he's perhaps. 800 meter runner. No clues for beginners.
1: Any idea?
3: I don't have an idea. I'm going to look it up though if I don't hear the answer.
1: Good on you, mate. Thanks for playing.
3: Thank you.
1: 1300 800 222 if you know the answer. Certainly, Annette in Perth knows who it is. Bobsled has also texted through and knows who it is. So there are some people out there that know exactly who I'm talking about. Kerry is in Kangaroo Point in Queensland. Hi, Kerry. How are you?
4: Yeah, well, thanks, Francis. Yeah, this is a good one. Ralph Dubell.
1: It was Ralph Dubell. Absolutely, it was. What a performance. I think, and you know what, and as time goes on, I think those track and field performances sort of increase in merit because they've become so hard to win. Though we do have a generation of young Australian track and field athletes now who look ready and could surprise us at the next Olympic Games. So it's kind of exciting time for the sport.
4: Well, it is. You know, there's in the 100 metres, there's only one person ever won a medal in the 100 metres.
1: For the Australian men?
4: Yes.
1: Oh, that's a good question.
4: In 1956, Hector Hogan won the bronze at the Melbourne Olympics.
1: There you go.
4: He's the only one.
1: Good get. Good get. Okay, what else are we going to do? World War One. We've got a Brady Bunch question, you can't do sports, so there's one arts question left as well. Where would you like to go?
4: I'll go World War One, thanks.
1: World War One. Okay. Manfred von Richthofen was known worldwide, but more in Germany, and by those who lived in fear of him as what?
4: The Red Baron.
1: He was the Red Baron, that's right. And the legend is that he was shot down by an Australian in the trenches. Over the Western Front.
4: A guy from North Queensland shot him. Someone took the credit of shooting from a plane, but he was actually shot by a guy from the ground.
1: Indeed. So that's one of those great pieces of Australian mythology and war history. Good on you, Kerry. So you've got two down. For your third to go into the win bin, what would you like, the Brady Bunch or our arts question? Because they're the two categories that you have open to you.
4: No, I'm pretty hopeless on the Brady Bunch, so it'll have to be the arts.
1: Okay, this is about Australian literature. Which Australian author wrote The Tree of Man and Voss, two of his massive books, and he remains the only Australian to win the Nobel Prize for Literature?
4: Patrick White.
1: You are right, it was Patrick White. Well done. You just breezed through those, Kerry. Well done.
4: Francis, do you remember the question on the Space Odyssey? I won that quiz that night and I got the most wonderful book. And the book I got, I knew the father of the author.
1: What book was it?
4: Marooned about State of Origin.
1: Uh-huh. Excellent.
4: What a wonderful book. I sent an email then to the father of the writer and he responded.
1: Excellent. Oh, beautiful thing.
4: What a win.
1: Well, you might be a winner again this morning, Kerry. Thanks for playing.
4: Thank you, Francis.
1: 1-300-800-222 to play. We've still got some questions to get through here in the four quiz. Let's speak to Martin, who's on the road this morning. Hi, Martin.
5: Hi.
1: How are you doing?
5: 1-300-800-222.
1: Martin, you might want to turn your radio down because otherwise we're going to get you feeding back through our system and that's going to just sound like we're disappearing down a vortex, which will not be good for anyone at this time of the morning. So maybe turn your radio. How are you doing, Martin? You've got us now?
5: Otherwise we're going to get you.
1: No, your radio's still up. 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Earth to Martin.
5: 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How you doing, Mark? You've got it down?
1: No, he hasn't got it down. So we might just put. I think we'll go to a quick promo and then we'll come back and see if we can get him sorted out.
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1: Francis Leach with you. You can still get on the phone if you want, 1-300-800-222 to play the four quiz, 1-300-800-222 if you want to play. Thank you to Annette in Perth, who's got the Patrick White question right as well. We've got a question left. The Brady Bunch is one that we could ask you. Or you could also go with a question. We've only got a couple of questions left, in fact. The Brady Bunch question, and that's it. We've got one Brady Bunch question left and two. Yeah, that's it. If anyone wants to play. Otherwise, we can go to the prize pool and go and give that a spin. And I think we'll do that now and come back in a moment to tell you who has walked away with the prize this morning here on ABC Overnights. Thanks, everyone who played. This is from the early 80s from Deborah Conway from an ABC TV series called Sweet and Sour.

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1: ABC Radio Overnights, Francis Leach with you. Hope you're well. Now, I love my podcast universe, and sometimes I stumble across something that I just get addicted to. And the Conspiracy Cabal podcast, oh, that hit my sweet spot. It is hosted by Richard Baker. You know him from ABC Unravel and all of his fantastic investigative work that he does as a journalist. And Nick Coatsworth as well, who you might know for other reasons, as a doctor. And they put together a weekly podcast of what's happening in the world of conspiracies. Now, in this day and age, conspiracy is pretty much, it's the tonic to the gin of our popular culture. It's everywhere, and people can't escape it. So it's best to try and understand it, where it's a bit nutty, but also where it might have at least a thread of truth. And that's what this podcast does on a weekly basis. And Richard Baker is happy to join us regularly here on Overnights to talk about what conspiracies he's been looking at over the last little while. Richard, welcome to the program.
2: Thanks very much, Francis, and thanks very much for your listenership of the Conspiracy Cabal. It's been a fascinating thing for myself and Nick Coatsworth to dive into this year.
1: How many episodes in are you on the pod?
2: I think we're just about the end of our second season. I think we are now in the 20s somewhere. Busily booking recordings and some special guests with their own conspiracies that are dear to their hearts coming up in the next couple of months too. So, yeah, we're sort of on a pretty good arc at the moment with it.
1: Now, as I said, it's not just to sort of promote conspiracies or to buy into what people are saying, but it is to investigate them and treat them with respect and scepticism at the same time.
2: Yeah, totally. Like, so the backstory to this podcast is really organic, and Nick Coatsworth and I were at an event in Melbourne, I think in 2024. We share the same manager who looks after our working lives and media stuff and all of that. And most of her clients are, let's say, theatrical and talented singers, and Nick and I are none of those. So we found ourselves just talking small talk at a function, and got onto the topic of conspiracy theories and searching for the kernel of truth. And I just rang him and said, you know what, we should record a demo of this, because you're interesting a lot on your medical and science perspective, my investigative journalism. And that kernel of truth has become our tagline, because the world, these are so easy to promote now through social media, and they've gone from fringe to really affecting mainstream. Millions of people believe things. And what we wanted to look at was the origin story of how these come about. There has to be a kernel of truth, but also accepting that sometimes there are very real conspiracies or things where power, you know, whether it be government, big business, whatever, is conspiring to deny people with less power a voice or money or things that they're owed or the truth.
1: And we might talk about one of those instances of that in a moment. But let's start with the conspiracy I know you've been looking at close to home in Tasmania. And it's the classic one about lights in the sky, which when I was a kid watching In Search Of with Leonard Nimoy, In Search Of UFOs and Strange Phenomena and the like, that was always a perennial. Lights in the sky, possible UFOs, what is it? But we've got one happening in Tassie at the moment, which is really confounding people. What are you hearing?
2: Well, I was alerted to this actually through the social feed of ABC Hobart. And they were taking calls this week and had some really cool listener videos submitted and things like that of the classic constellation, I guess, of strange light in the evening sky moving in directions and in ways that sort of defy even, you know, maybe the best drones could move like that. But these have been happening all over Australia, right? So this is just the latest instance there. And they had a lot of people calling in with their own encounters. And we don't get any answers from officialdom as to what they may be. Now, maybe they're satellites. Who knows, with the sun reflecting off them at a weird angle. But we looked at this on the Conspiracy Cabal podcast earlier this year with some footage I got up in northern New South Wales of very similar things night after night over the skies of Casino, inland from Byron Bay and stuff, lights appearing and moving in all sorts of strange directions and looking like nothing that I've seen before that has a logical explanation.
1: What are some of the theories that are being proffered as to what this is?
2: Well, obviously, the classic things that come up, let's put aside the extraterrestrial or unidentified flying object thing, but drones right now are a massive thing. And are they things that are being trialed by, you know, Australia's defence forces or military? You know, we are investing a lot of money, having witnessed, sadly, the ongoing conflict in Ukraine and more recently in Iran. And Israel and Gaza, the impact that drones have on modern warfare. So that there's a school of thought there. Your listeners might remember, Francis, too, about a year ago, a lot of reports and coverage coming out of the United States of weird action in the skies over military bases and things like that in America of drones or unmanned aircraft there. And so it got so serious that state governors were demanding explanations from the US government. So you've got that kind of thing there. I mean, could it be like the satellite people say, Starlink? You know, we can all see Elon Musk's satellites amongst the many others up there, but they seem to have a particular kind of pattern or method of movement. And some of the footage that was posted by ABC Hobart and indeed the footage we were sent did not seem to move in that way.
1: So a fascinating one, which hasn't been answered, but I'm sure the stories will continue to bubble away. And if you do see them, if you are listening down south in Hobart, let us know if those lights are in the sky tonight. Give us a call, 1-300-800-222. We'd love to know about it. Richard Baker is with us from the Conspiracy Cabal podcast. And, of course, he's working on the next series of Unravel too, which is exciting for the fans of that award-winning podcast. Richard, you talked earlier about conspiracies around the use of power by people who might exert that influence over the decisions and judiciary and in business, which do feed a conspiracy around, one for the privileged, the law for the privileged, and everything else for everyone else. And we've got an example of this. Whether this is a conspiracy or not, we're not sure, but it's a perfect example of how a story like the one that you've been talking about can fester into conspiracy, and that's to do with suppression orders in our courts, particularly in Victoria.
2: Yeah, it's a really good example, I guess, of why citizens and people might believe that, we've heard the term elite, you know, there's a law or rule for some and those with more money and more access and means. And the way the suppression orders have been applied in Victoria has raised a lot of eyebrows, a lot of commentary in legal and media community in recent years. There's a provision in the Open Courts Act that allows an accused to seek a suppression order on their name and coverage of their case on the grounds of safety. And that was introduced for proper reasons when we were having gangland trials and stuff. So you might have a witness whose identity needs protected because there could be serious repercussions of violence against them or their family. Or, for example, if somebody to ensure a fair trial, right? But what's been happening is people have found a bit of a hack or a loophole to this when they've been accused of, let's say, a serious, very serious crime like a rape, that they get a good lawyer and then get psychological or psychiatric reports to convince the court that they are at risk of mental harm or their mental safety is at risk. And what we've seen in Victoria, and there's been some very high profile cases recently with the conviction of Ralph Carr, who was a celebrity agent and football player manager here, convicted of a rape last week. For 3 years, his identity was suppressed whilst that was going through trial on the grounds of mental health and safety. And also Tom Silvani is another prominent name, son of former Carlton great Stephen Silvani. Same thing applied there. And we had a brief look at this on our podcast and said, would this be available? Every day there are people going through the courts in Cairns, in Kalgoorlie, in Hobart, in Geelong, who don't have the money and don't have the means, who will find themselves on the front page of their local newspaper, because we operate in Australia under the principle of open justice. It's got to be a good reason. And I think what we're, the question we're seeing with the use of these is, are they, is this being exploited by people with money and the knowledge and the access to the lawyers that know how to argue the case on that? And we had a really prominent example that some friends of mine in the legal fraternity here in Melbourne pointed me to 2 years ago, where a businessman here who we can't name, was charged with some serious, offences in the child sex sort of space in terms of using technology and a device to convey his wish to do some pretty awful things. And this is one of the more extraordinary examples. Is the court was convinced that this man's mental safety was at such risk that he has got a lifetime order on his identity.
1: So that can't ever be revealed until he dies.
2: No.
1: That's extraordinary. And that's the sort of stuff that does feed into people's sense that there's a conspiracy to protect the powerful.
2: Absolutely. Yeah, it does. And we're not saying that, that you can't argue case by case, but I think what has happened, well, actually an hour ago, I just got a news alert here on my phone. The Victorian Attorney General has just vowed to amend the legislation to say no more court secrecy for convicted rapists. So there are some people who have, you know, tried to maintain suppression orders even after a conviction, or those that have a suppression order on who are found guilty, they will be revealed under this promised new law. So you can see it is creating a political problem in Victoria. And here's an example of the government moving to try and fix it, and I say rightly so.
1: Richard Baker from the Conspiracy Cabal podcast, thank you for joining us here on ABC Radio Overnights. Love the pod. Catch it soon. But right now it's time for the latest from the ABC Newsroom.
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0: ABC News with David Rowlands. US President Donald Trump has again claimed the United States is in control of the Strait of Hormuz. In his latest social media post, Trump also claims the US naval blockade is being described as a wall of steel by everyone, and there's nothing Iran can do about it. Iran and the US reportedly remain at loggerheads over efforts to agree a permanent end to the war in the Gulf. Two Palestinian families remain trapped in their homes by Israeli settlers who have moved into their village in the occupied West Bank, with the settlers returning shortly after being dispersed by the military. The BBC's John Donison is in the village of Kusra.
1: At the weekend, we saw video footage showing some of the soldiers praying with the settlers. Some of the soldiers are settlers themselves. So the army may well come back, but the accusation from human rights groups and from Palestinian communities is that the Israeli military allows settlers to act with impunity, with the backing of senior figures within Prime Minister Netanyahu's cabinet who support the settler actions. And the accusation is that they don't do enough and that there are very rarely prosecutions for settler violence.
0: The Shadow Housing Minister says Australia needs to build more homes to address the housing affordability crisis. Liberal housing spokesperson Andrew Bragg has promised to slash the National Construction Code from over 2,000 pages to 80 if elected. Building groups and the Productivity Commission have estimated that regulations add thousands to the cost of each newly built home. Senator Bragg says the problem is at entry level, where people can't afford to buy any house.
2: We need to build granny flats, we need to build airspace on top of other houses, we need to have more subdivisions, we need to build out the missing middle. We need to make home building an economic venture. So we need to be able to have a system where people can afford to build a new house and the builders can make a buck out of it.
0: An advocate for gig workers says the new national pay standards for delivery app drivers should not lead to higher prices for customers. The Fair Work Commission has approved minimum rates starting at $31.30 an hour for the time that workers are actively engaged on deliveries. Rideshare Drivers Associations of Australia National Secretary Shane Milson says the agreed rates are pushing incomes below what many drivers are currently earning, when companies should be cutting delivery costs, not raising them.
3: So the rates that have been agreed are below the rates that are being paid in many, many different places. There is absolutely no reason for the platforms to have increased prices whatsoever. In fact, they could probably even drop the prices slightly and still be in agreement. If they do increase prices, it's just an excuse, pure marketing spin.
0: The supply of defibrillators to the New South Wales Ambulance Service is being suspended while the medical regulator investigates several reported faults. The Therapeutic Goods Administration is examining incidents in which some devices have unexpectedly shut down and rebooted during use. Australian Paramedics Association New South Wales President Brett Simpson says the reported fault is particularly concerning because it can occur during resuscitation.
4: I believe the fault that's being investigated, according to the TGA's release today, is that devices are switching off and resetting during a resuscitation.
0: A defence barrister has questioned a key witness about his past drug use during cross-examination in a North Queensland triple murder trial. Emily Anderson has more.
5: 63-year-old Darryl Valroy Young is standing trial in the Townsville Supreme Court this week for the alleged murders of couple Mervyn and Marie Schwartz and Miss Schwartz's son Graham Tighe and the attempted murder of Miss Schwartz's other son Ross Tighe at Bogie, west of Bowen, in August 2022. Witness Ross Tighe told the court he saw Mr Young shoot his family and that he was also shot in the stomach following a dispute. During cross-examination today, barrister Anthony Kimmins questioned Mr Tighe about his relationship with his former partner, his previous drug usage and a previous charge of obstructing a police officer. The trial continues.
0: Ex-Wallabies and Ireland Rugby Union international and rugby league player Brian Smith has died of cancer at the age of 59. The cross-code footballer played 6 rugby tests for Australia and 9 for Ireland, the first player and the only player so far to represent both. He also played for Balmain and Eastern Suburbs in rugby league.
6: ABC Radio weather update. Sydney, sunny, 10 to 20. Melbourne, a possible shower, 10 to 16.
7: Brisbane sunny, 11 to 24. Perth mostly sunny, 4 to 19. Adelaide a shower or two, 10 to 17. Hobart a possible shower, 7 to 16. Canberra morning frost, 0 to 15. And Darwin mostly sunny, 22 to 31.
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11: Good morning to you. Hope you're well. Thursday morning, 6 minutes past three. It is on the east coast of Australia, New South Wales, Queensland, Victoria and Tas. It's 24 to three in South Australia and the Northern Territory and 6 past 1 in Western Australia. Coming up this hour, we'll cross to Los Angeles, catch up with our friend in LA, Tim Schulberger, for the latest from the United States. Plenty been happening there in the last week or so. So Tim will give us the best of that. Kerry in Kangaroo Point, who was our winner in the four quiz today. He was pulled out of the prize pool. Kerry, give us a call back. You

0: 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Coming up now, though, I want you to come on a journey with me on a new segment that I've called The Podium.
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0: So this is a full participation conversation that we're having now. And it's probably one of those little dinner party games that you like to play occasionally with your friends where you say, if you had three favourite actors, three favourite bands, three favourite meals, what would they be? Well, that's what we're going to do. We're going to call it The Podium. And each week time we play, I'm going to bring up a topic and get you to join me in telling me what your favourites are. And today it is actors, screen actors, theatre actors as well, your favourite actors. But you have to narrow it down to either as many as three or just one if you want to nominate who it is and tell us why. 1-300-800-222. 1-300-800-222 to do it. And of course, you can SMS too on 0437 774 774. Who would you put on the podium when it comes to your favourite actors? And what I'm talking about is, who do you go out of your way to watch? 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You'll just go and watch that film or that TV series because you know that particular performer is there and there'll be a moment in it that you'll cherish. Or maybe you're just a fan of everything they've ever done and rave to your friends about what a great performer they are. Give us a call, 1-300-800-222 or 0437 774 774. For The Podium, our 3-2-1 best actors, I'll give you mine to start off. And there's no doubt that the person who I most adore when it comes to the world of acting is Robert Duvall, who passed away not so long ago what has been a storied career at the age of 95. He had an extraordinary career, and it was his presence on screen in some really big films, particularly in that mid-period of his career in the 70s, that really set him apart for me.
2: Hey, listen, do me a favor, Tom. No more advice on how to patch things up. Just help me win, please, all right? I found out about this Captain McCluskey who broke Mike's jaw.
3: What about him?
2: Now, he's definitely on Salazzo's payroll and for big money. Now, McCluskey has agreed to be the Turk's bodyguard. What you have to understand, Sonny, is that while Salazzo is being guarded like this, he is invulnerable. Now, nobody has ever gunned down a New York police captain, never. It would be disastrous. All the five families would come after you, Sonny. The Corleone family would be outcast. Even the old man's political protection would run for cover. So do me a favor. Take this into consideration.
4: You smell that? Back! Napalm, son. Nothing else in the world smells like that. I love the smell of napalm in the morning. You know, one time we had a hail bomb for 12 hours. When it was all over, I walked up. The smell, you know, that gasoline smell. The whole hill smells like victory.
0: Wow. Duvall there in Apocalypse Now, and before that in his role as Tom Hagen, the consigliere in The Godfather, two of his outstanding roles. But there was plenty more that he did. In fact, his first film appearance might have been one where he didn't utter a word. It was pretty close to his first appearance because he played the part of Boo Radley in To Kill a Mockingbird in the early 60s. An incredible career. He kept working right up until his death. And whenever I saw something he was in, I would go and make sure that I watched it. So he's definitely on my podium. What about you? Give us a call, 1-300-800-222. Who's the actor or actors you would have on your podium as a 3-2-1? It can be just give us one. Give us two that you absolutely are huge fans of. Definitely on the podium with Robert Duvall is Cate Blanchett. Just such a stunning performer, commands the screen, compelling, fierce, strong, beautiful, and brilliant.
5: You will leave my presence, sir. Go back to your rat hole. Tell Philip I fear neither him, nor his priests, nor his armies. Tell him if he wants to shake his little fist at us, we're ready to give him such a bite he'll wish he'd kept his hands in his pockets.
6: You see a leaf fall, and you think you know which way the wind blows. Well, there is a wind coming, madam, that will sweep away your pride.

0: you're on television if you've got access to that. It's incredible. But whenever John Turturro turns up in something, I'm there to watch.
1: What's this day of rest? What's this boot? I don't fucking care. It don't matter to Jesus.
2: But you're not fooling me, man. In the league office, but you don't fool Jesus. It's Bush League psycho stuff. Laughable, man. Woo! You got a day Wednesday, baby.
3: You got to take it day by day. We're everywhere if you keep an eye out.
4: Hey.
3: When you coming to work with us old dogs?
4: You got to learn some new tricks.
3: Nothing's as good as a five-finger discount. Watches?
5: That's a gotcha.
3: You get platinum cards.
5: Yeah. Even suckers get a day off sometimes.
3: All right, honey. I'm sorry we lost the data guy.
6: Maybe I'll grab a tape at the library. Something with Barbara Stanwyck.
0: He's back in a new film too called The Only Living Pickpocket in New York, which Steve Buscemi is in as well, from what listening to that. But yeah, Turturro is on my podium. So it's Turturro, it's Blanchett, and it's Duval for me. Who is it for you on your podium? 1-300-800-222 is the number to give us a call. Talk to us about your three favourite actors, or just a couple of them, three maximum. Julian in Armidale. Hi, Julian, how are you?
7: Good morning, sir. Look, I was at the Mark Hellinger Theatre in New York in a very cold day in November 1981, and I was lucky enough to get a house seat to see a matinee of Mickey Rooney in the long-running Sugar Baby with Ann Miller. What a brilliant actor he was.
0: Wow, so tell us about that particular play. I don't know that. So what was the play about? And what was Mickey's role? Do you remember?
7: It was like an old vaudeville Tivoli show of the 1930s, and it had a dog in it, and the very long-legged Ann Miller. You remember her, that long-legged dancer? She was absolutely brilliant. And so was he. He said, "The reason I'm doing this show, folks, is because I need the money to pay the alimony."
0: At least he was honest.
7: And then I was lucky enough to see a play with the actor who played John Boy Walton in the Waltons, Richard, what's it, Thomas. What a lovely man he was. He actually saw my program.
0: And was that also on the West End in London, Julian?
7: No, in London, on Broadway. It was called the 4th of July. He was a very, very nice man. And he asked me as to whether we saw the Waltons in Australia, and how did he know? I know him. And I said yes, and he was a terribly nice bloke. He took time to talk to me.
0: Excellent. Well, the Mickey Rooney one's pretty special because, of course, we know him as a bad boy gangster from those black and white films, pre-war almost, weren't they? Pre-World War II.
7: No, the Sullivans was a 1960s, beg your pardon, the Waltons was the 1970s on television.
0: Yes, I remember the Waltons, but I'm thinking Mickey Rooney was well before the Waltons on telly. He was lighting up the big screen on black and white films.
7: Then I went over to London to the Palladium to see Michael Crawford in a show called Barnum. Now, the story was that Reg Livermore, the Australian star, was supposed to meet Mr. Crawford in the dressing room at the last moment, that Mr. Crawford didn't feel like seeing him. It's in his book. I made that story to Mr. Livermore. He got the same treatment. Now, I tried to see Mr. Crawford. I went to the stage door and said, "Look, could we possibly see Mr. Crawford and say thank you for trying the program?" And the stage doorman said to me, "No, mate, you go back to Australia and come back after the show." It's so fucking boring my face.
0: Oh, that's a bit rough. Look, Julian, thank you for giving us a call, though, and sharing with us your podium. And Mickey Rooney's right up there. Thanks for that. 1-300-800-222 if you've got somebody that you would have on your podium as the best actor, the one or actors that you love the most. This has come through from Michael in Bentley. Three actors, Anthony Hopkins, Gene Hackman, and Denzel Washington. Yeah, fine actors. Gene Hackman in The Conversation, which is one of my favourite films of all time. It's an outstanding performance. And Hopkins, I think, defined maybe by Silence of the Lambs, but I like to remember Anthony Hopkins for his star turn in that little Australian film called Spotswood, which is about a million miles away from the Hannibal Lecter character that he played alongside Jodie Foster in Silence of the Lambs. But yes, an incredible career. I think he's still working. He must be getting to the end of the twilight of his working career. But yeah, he's had many a brilliant role and hard to ignore. Pamela's also texted through for her podium. She says Julia Roberts. some great

performances. Erin Brockovich comes to mind as one of her outstanding performances as well. Keep them coming through, 0437 774 774 or 1300 800 222 is our number to call if you want to put someone on the podium. This is Joan Osborne on ABC Radio Overnights.

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0: And we're on the podium this morning looking at your favourite actors. My 3-2-1, John Turturro, Cate Blanchett, and also the gold medalist for me is Robert Duvall. Sydney Portier, Andrew from Swan Hill says, oh, suave. Yeah, so, so handsome, so, so cool. Definitely can go for that. Jean-Luc Picard, engage, says

0: somebody who likes this Star Trek vibe. And also, this one is an interesting one from Mick in Ballarat, who says, Anton Lesser, who I remember more recently from Wolf Hall, which is a little while ago now, from 2015 to 2024, but I'm sure he's done a whole bunch of other interesting stuff too. So they're different strokes for different folks. George is in Lakemba. Hi, George. How are you?
1: Oh, g'day, France, and thanks for playing the Joan Osborne track. It's one of my favourites. She's an amazing singer if you ever get a chance to see her live.
0: I'd love to. Who's on your podium?
1: I'll start off with Daniel Day-Lewis, because I'm just impressed by the fact that he can just transform himself, you know, from something. He can play, like, really effete, like in Age of Innocence, and where he played a really kind of almost effete, mild-mannered button-up, you know, sort of a... Edwardian era it would have been almost, and then he can go to sort of like There Will Be Blood, where he's playing this kind of ruthless kind of oil baron, and in My Left Foot, where he's sort of playing somebody, you know, who's disabled, and then he can play like an action hero in Last of the Mohicans, you know. So he's just got such an incredible range, and he's obviously not just obsessed with the whole celebrity thing, because he goes off and becomes a cobbler for a while.
0: I was going to say, he basically quit acting, didn't he, to go and learn how to be a shoemaker or a cobbler.
1: Yeah, for a while, and he does that, and he retired again, although I think he's just recently come back to appear, and maybe one of his, was it a son directed something? I can't remember, but he's obviously just not obsessed with being a celebrity, so you've got to admire that about him.
0: Absolutely. So he's on your podium. Who joins him?
1: Yeah. Well, you got in before me for Cate Blanchett, but there's also some other great Australian female actresses that I might mention. And I thought I might mention Pamela Rabe, who's primarily a stage actress, but people probably would have seen her in the recent reboot of Prisoner, which is called Wentworth, and she played the character of the freak, the kind of prison warden who came to a rather unfortunate end if people saw the series. But her performance on stage, I mean, recently she was in a couple I saw in Sydney, including a production of Doubt, which is people might have seen the movie with Meryl Streep and Philip Seymour Hoffman, about this nun who suspects this priest of being a possible child abuser. And she played the Meryl Streep role, and she's just, every time you see her on stage, she's just got this phenomenal intensity. But you mainly see her on stage. So, again, if you get a chance to see her, please do, because you won't be disappointed. She picks her roles very well, too. And lastly, I might mention something out of left field, Warren Mitchell.
0: Warren Mitchell.
1: Of Alf Garnett fade. It's a great performance just Alf Garnett, because he's a Jewish guy, British Jewish guy, playing an absolute sort of supposedly bigoted white racist. So that's a bit of an acting stretch. But he came to Australia a lot. He kind of lived here quite a lot, and his son lives here. He could play, I saw him play King Lear with Jeffrey Rush playing the fool next to him, and that was absolutely phenomenal production. And so he could do that, and he could do accents. Another one of these guys who could really just transform himself, and he could do, you know, like, obviously comedy roles as well, and light comedy. But incredible range, a lovely guy too. I know I spoke to your producer Mick, and apparently met him a couple of times and agreed that he's a very lovely man, very affable. And actually, for people in Sydney, this upcoming week, his son Danny Mitchell, who lives here, is actually doing a show for one week at the Ensemble Theatre, Low North Shore of Sydney, about his dad and his performance in Australia. So that'll be a special treat if you can get to it.
0: Absolutely.
1: So I'm happy to as well.
0: Good on you, George. Always great to chat.
1: Thanks, Rance.
0: 1-300-800-222 to talk to us. It's the podium. We're talking about our favourite actors who you put on the podium. 3, 2, and 1. You can just pick a gold medalist if you like. Give us a call. 1-300-800-222.
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0: And we're doing the podium, our 3, 2, and 1 favourite actors. Mine, Robert Duvall, Cate Blanchett, John Turturro. They're the three that I've chosen. What about you? Give us a call, or you can text through 0437 774 774. This one from Leroy in Penrith in Sydney. Robert Mitchum in anything of his noir performances. Oh, yes, the original Cape Fear with Robert Mitchum. That's a tough movie. He scares the godness out of me. Peter Sellers in a comedy as well. Jeremy Irons in drama. That's

0: interesting. Jeremy Irons, he's had his big moments in the 80s, didn't he? Bob in Greenacre. G'day, Bob.
1: G'day, Francis. Mate, in the late 70s, I think it was, I met Dolph Lundgren, who went on to be in Rocky IV. He was Vlad Drago, I think his name was.
0: He did, Ivan Drago.
1: Ivan Drago, that's it. Yeah, he was in Sydney. He was doing a university degree. I think he was in, used to train at Ernie McQuillan's boxing gym at Newtown, and I met him there. I was a professional boxer, and we used to get companies to come and hire us as bouncers.
0: He was a bouncer, and the other part of this story, Bob, is I think that he was a bouncer, and he met Grace Jones, and Grace Jones took one look at him and said, "I'm going to make you a star," and kind of took him under her wing.
1: Exactly right.
0: That story, yes, I forgot that. That's an amazing story. Did I just steal your thunder then? I didn't mean to.
1: I'm going to go into the Grace story. I was there when it happened.
0: You were there?
1: Yeah.
0: And she didn't pick you, Bob, but you were a bit...
1: She was an interesting person. One night she took Dolph back to America with her and made him a star.
0: Oh, it could have been you, Bob.
1: I was a member of Actors Equity. I was an extra in a couple of movies, but no great shakes.
0: But you could have taken Dolph in the ring, though. He was an actor. You had his number.
1: Well, the first time I met him at the gym was he wasn't hitting the bag properly, and my father, who was with me, said, "Go over and show that young fella how to put some punches together." And he picked it up from there, and he went into martial arts. He got better at it.
0: Oh, it all started with you, mate. Good of you to talk and share that Grace Jones story.
1: Did you want to hear about it?
0: Oh, we better move on. We've got plenty of calls, but we'll talk to you again soon.
1: Thanks, Francis.
0: Good
1: Cheers,
0: on you, mate. Let's head to the Riverina. Matthew's here with us now. On the podium, 3-2-1. Matthew, who would you have?
2: G'day, Francis. How you doing?
0: Well, how are you?
2: Oh, I can't complain. So I'd kick off with... So my selection of actors that I appreciate are ones that can play multiple roles.
0: Yes.
2: So... My number one is Benedict Cumberbatch.
0: Yep.
2: Obviously magnificent in Sherlock, playing Alan Turing.
0: Yeah, that was a great performance.
2: And all of the other roles that he's played over the years. Number two, Dame Judi Dench.
0: Yes.
2: For the same reasons. She can go from very, very deep acting into being a member of James Bond's cast.
0: Yes, in Skyfall.
2: Just incredible.
0: And who else would you have there? Denzel?
2: And the last one's Denzel Washington for the same reason.
0: Yeah. He was, and we haven't seen Denzel much of late. I wonder what he's been up to.
2: I'm not sure. I suspect he's taking a little bit of time out.
0: Yeah, I'm having a look at his filmography at the moment. His last real big performance, well, he was in Highest to Lowest, which I haven't seen, and Gladiator 2, which is 2024. So he hasn't done a lot of significant.
2: Highest to Lowest was actually really, really good.
0: Okay, I might check that one out.
2: And that showed, again, the range of his performance abilities.
0: There you go. Good on you, Matthew. Thank you for that. It's a very accomplished podium you've put together there.
2: Not a problem at all. Have a lovely evening.
0: You too. This one is an SMS from Ingrid in Surry Hills in Sydney. She has Frances McDormand, amazing performer. What's her best... What was that? How many billboards from... Three Billboards Outside of Somewhere. That film is amazing. The scene where she takes on the school kids who throws a drink at her car is just the best. And, of course, Fargo. You can't go past that. It's pretty special. Paul Newman, what a presence. Yeah, Paul Newman's extraordinary. And our own Hugo Weaving, brilliant every role. Currently in the Airport Chaplain at the moment on SBS TV, I think on SBS On Demand, where he plays a airport chaplain dealing with all the people who come to the through the airport gates who come with all sorts of issues. Yeah, amazing performer. Great international career he's had too in a whole bunch of things. Let's speak to Chris in Pakenham now for someone he put on the podium. Hello, Chris. Welcome to Overnights.
3: Where are you going?
0: I'm good. Who would it be for you?
3: I was going to mention Dame Judi Dench, but I part of her acting, she was on a talk show with Graham Norton, and she was asked if she would recite some Shakespeare, and she did a sonnet.
0: Just off the top of her head, just off a cold start?
3: Yeah, just she just sort of composed herself and just... recited this lovely sonnet about the envy, the greed of man, and stuff like that.
0: Just, fabulous.
3: Okay. And Sir Ian McKellar as well, a great stage actor as well, as paying the bills with blockbusters.
0: Indeed, you got to do that. We've all got to pay the bills, Chris.
3: But my favourite of all is Gary Oldman.
0: Yeah. I mean, just the best. He was in consideration for my podium too, just even for the more recent. I mean, his performance in Darkest Hour as Winston Churchill is one thing, but his performance in Slow Horses, it might be the defining performance of a wonderful career.
3: Yeah.
0: Jackson Lamb.
3: He just loves that character. There's also he was in The Professional.
0: Yes.
3: With the young girl. What's her name from Star Wars and stuff?
0: Yeah, I don't remember, but I know the film.
3: Natalie Portman.
0: Natalie Portman, yes.
3: Her first role, she's only like 12 or 13 or something, and she's just absolutely stomped on that role as well. Just amazing. But Gary, Immortal Beloved, the story of Beethoven.
0: Yes, from 1994, great film.
3: Yeah, that's just, I love the end of it, where it's, it all just culminates in this performance of his ninth symphony that he wrote when he was deaf.
0: He's not the only musician he has portrayed either, because I remember him being in Sid and Nancy in 1986 as Sid Vicious.
3: Oh, yes.
0: So he's got a wide range.
3: The Fifth Element,
0: yes.
3: And Harry Potter and all these other kind of wacky shows, but like his drama performances are just beyond compare.
0: Yeah, very much your podium contender. Good on you, Chris. Thanks for that.
3: Okay. All right, mate.
0: 1-300-800-222, Francis Leach. It's ABC Radio Overnights. We'll catch up with our friend Tim Schulberger in LA soon, but we've got calls who want to talk podium here, and Steve in Carrington, Sydney's got his podium of actors. Hello, Steve.
4: Hi, Francis. How are you?
0: It's a tough job putting this together. Who have you gone with?
4: I've got three for you. The first is Harry Dean Stanton.
0: Oh, yeah.
4: I've never seen him in a bad movie, even up until the last one he passed away. But my favourite was Paris, Texas.
0: Yeah,
4: with
0: beautiful
4: Nastasia Kinski.
0: He had that sort of a bit like Duvall. He could be in a film for a short period of time, or like a cameo. But he would steal the movie. He would have the presence to just make the movie about, give you that energy. Just amazing. He did that beautiful film. What was that beautiful film he did that David Lynch made, where he was on the lawnmower riding across America?
4: Yeah.
0: The Straight Story.
4: I can't remember the name, but I'm getting old.
0: It was called The Straight Story. It's an odd little film, but he's just riding a ride on lawnmower across America.
4: Yeah, your great producer was telling me the last movie he made was called Lucky, which I'm going to have to – I couldn't get on DVD, but it's probably only on streaming services.
0: Good on you, mate. Who else is on your podium?
4: Well, another interesting one, who do you think was nominated for every movie he ever made?
0: James Dean, probably, because he only made a few and then he was gone.
4: East of Eden.
0: Yep.
4: Yep. Rebel Without a Cause and Giant. So I got to put him in, because I think that's a feat no one has replicated.
0: Yeah, they're epic films. I mean, if you watch Rebel Without a Cause in recent times, it is an intense film.
4: Oh, and Sal Mineo was intense in that too.
0: It's a full-on movie.
4: Yeah, and the Russian actress that Natalie Wood.
0: Yes.
4: She was fantastic in it too. It was her first movie role, I think.
0: And the other one that pops up in is the chief from Get Smart has a role in it as one of the parents.
4: Ah, doesn't he? Yeah. It does. It's incredible how many people had small roles in that movie.
0: Yeah. And one more for your podium, Steve?
4: Well, an Aussie actor who was never nominated and he regretted it. He was bitter till the day he died, Errol Flynn.
0: Ah, yes.
4: He played everything from Robin Hood to General Custer to the Charge of the Light Brigade. And he never even got a nomination, let alone won any awards.
0: Well, he got one from you, and that's the important thing. Thanks, mate.
4: Thanks, Francis.
0: Let's speak with Ellen in East Melbourne this morning as we do the podium, our three favourite actors or our favourite actor you want to put on the podium. Good morning, Ellen. Who would it be for you?
5: Well, I'd have to nominate Jack Nicholson. When you think of the One Flew Over the Cuckoo's Nest and the way he ran rings around Nurse Ratched, yes. You know, a character that's lived forever. Back then, of course, there was no political correctness in relation to whether they were the patients or the inmates or the idiots in the asylum. But the fact that they took over, the fact that terminology, the idea that in various other forums in life, the idiots have taken over the asylum. It's referred sometimes to members of parliament. You hear it all the time. And, you know, I think Jack Nicholson's performance in that would be remembered forever.
0: Another film that I watched more recent times again, and that's a stark, bleak film. I mean, I don't know that gets made these days. What do you think? Is it just too confronting?
5: Well, I think it is. But for the time, you know, it was acclaimed. I remember that people flocked to see it before it was nominated. And then, of course, when the Academy Awards were dished out, the cinemas were packed with people.
0: Yeah.
5: And Nicholson just dominated the whole the screenplay. And as I say, who'll ever forget Nurse Ratched? She lives in everybody's mind.
0: And that early period of his career when he was making Easy Rider, The Rebel Rousers, and Five Easy Pieces and those films as well. Yeah, what a career. Good on you, Alan.
5: Thank you. Cheers.
0: Let's speak to Sam in Thomastown. Maybe our last caller on this one for now. And Tim Schulberg, who's listening to this from Right LA, he's a film script guru. Tim, you're listening. You've got the pressure's on, Tim. You have to come up with your podium. Come up with 3, 2, and 1 at short notice. He'll be sweating now in Los Angeles coming up with that. Sam, who would you have?
6: Yeah, I've got three. I've got Robert De Niro, Johnny Depp, and Nicolas Cage. And you mentioned earlier that was a top pick. Tom Hagen, Robert Duvall. And I remember when Michael Corleone said, "You're out, Tom. You're not a wartime consigliere."
0: Yes. Amazing stuff. I'm interested. Johnny Depp. He's going to take a lot of convincing to get him on the podium for me. So you've got to put the case for Johnny Depp for me here, Sam.
6: I like the movie The Ninth Gate.
0: Yep.
6: The Tourist.
0: Yeah.
6: Of course he played Hunter S. Thompson, the great Hunter S. Thompson, in Where the Buffalo Roam and Rum Diary.
0: Fair enough. You're making your case. And, of course, you're obviously a Pirates of the Caribbean fan.
6: And also Cameron Crowe's mum. In Almost Famous was Frances McDormand.
0: She was worrying on the phone as to where he was. Good on you, Sam.
6: Thank you, Francis.
0: And we'll do it again. We'll do the podium again. That was good fun. We'll come up with another topic for the podium next week and do that again here on ABC Radio Overnights. Francis Leach with you. In a moment, we head to Los Angeles. Tim Schulberger to join us.
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0: Good morning to you wherever you are around Australia. Let's head to Los Angeles to catch up with my friend Tim Schulberger from Right LA. And he is sweating in his studio there, coming up with his podium, 3, 2, and 1 favourite actors, because Tim's life is writing films. So this is tough for him, but I've put him on the spot and I'm sure he's up to the task. Good morning, Tim.
5: Hello, Francis.
0: Have you got your podium there?
5: Yeah, thanks for that. Yeah, I was listening in and I was trying to guess what was going on. Was it top three or was it, you know, just what was going on? So anyway, I thought that I didn't hear everybody, so I didn't want to double up. So I tried to go with three that no one else has picked. So
0: go on.
5: They may not have been the best and they may not be in order. So my three are Harrison Ford.
0: Yep.
5: Did anybody name him?
0: No, you've put him up there though. Fair enough too.
5: Okay. I actually went, my parameters was not necessarily acting ability. My parameters was, if I saw he was in a movie, would I go and watch it?
0: Fair enough. That's kind of what this is. I said at the start of it, you know, with my selection of Robert Duvall, you know, there were lots of films that he only had a bit part in. He sort of was a character actor. He was very rarely the leading guy. But if he was in a movie and if it came on telly, or and we had it, you know,

0: a chance to watch it, I would watch it, even if it was rubbish, because he might turn up in it.
1: Exactly. I'm now looking that I didn't have an actress in there, so I'll work on that for next time. Although Holly Hunter was pretty, she was always very eclectic in everything she did. So let's put her in.
0: Yep.
1: Ryan Gosling and Fred Astaire.
0: Fred Astaire.
1: Yeah.
0: What about Fred that you loved?
1: And Ryan Gosling. They're my three. Harrison Ford, Fred Astaire, Ryan Gosling. Top Hat is one of my favorite movies, and if you haven't watched it, and anybody who's listening should go and watch it. Fred Astaire, why I love Fred Astaire, unmatched in terms of his dancing ability and his work ethic in terms of the practice to make sure that it was right. He committed, and he was amazing. Also, not the most attractive man. So not someone you would look at and be like, that's a movie star. And yet had this sort of weird charisma that worked on screen, and he built a magnificent career. And, you know, he was unusual.
0: He was. And Ginger Rogers, his dance partner, we must mention her too, because she did everything he did, but going backwards.
1: Yeah, and wearing heels.
0: So she ends up spot on the podium too. Hey, Tim.
1: Oh, absolutely.
0: Let's talk about what's been happening across there in the United States. It's been a busy, busy time. Now, what's going on with this story? We've seen it break in Australia this week as well, about this strange arrangement when President Trump was in Turkey for the NATO summit, and then the plane that he received from the Qataris, he flew there in that plane, but he didn't fly out of Turkey in that plane. And there's a story breaking about how there was some subterfuge about how they got him out of Turkey to the UK and onwards from there. And it involved what seems like the plot from an episode of a spy film.
1: Yes, either a spy film or Curb Your Enthusiasm or Veep. We're not quite sure which at the moment. He went to Turkey. He apparently boarded the plane. This is what the Washington Post reported this week. They broke this story, and apparently President Trump actually acknowledged it today and said, yeah, I did get off the plane. So, which is the first time they've sort of acknowledged. So he got on the plane, waved everybody. All the press corps was on board. So were most of his sort of senior team. And then a catering truck came up the other side, and he sort of walked straight off the plane, got onto the catering truck, got whisked off to an Air Force transport plane, and then was flown to England and then snuck back on the plane so that he could walk off the plane and make it look like he'd been there the whole time. He apparently left with only a couple of of his senior staff and the lady Natalie Harp, who follows him around everywhere. So he left a lot of his inner sanctum, inner circle, unaware. All of the journalists were unaware. So basically the President of the United States went missing for a few hours on a separate plane. And it appears to be because they were concerned about Iraq being able to take out Air Force One.
0: You mean Iran, the Iranians thought
1: they... Iran, sorry.
0: Yeah.
1: Yes. My apologies to the Iraqis. About Iran, apparently they were making threats against him, and the Secret Service were concerned, so they came up with this little spy plot and didn't tell anybody. From what the reaction has been interesting, because a lot of historians sort of scratching around saying, well, is this the first time that this has happened? Because we've known presidents have flown into war zones before on unmarked planes and made surprise appearances and all that kind of stuff. But I don't think anybody yet has named a time where a president has boarded Air Force One and then been whisked off into another plane. That seems to be a first.
0: So there were three planes involved, because the Qatari jet that he flew to Turkey on was not going to be the plane he was going to leave Turkey on, because they'd already established that there were security concerns around that aircraft already. So they brought the old 747 Air Force One to Turkey for him to get on. Then they decided that there was a threat to it, courtesy of the Iranians, and they organised another plane. So it was quite the operation.
1: Yeah, yeah. And there is some footage, people have to look squint quietly, where you see the catering truck kind of on the side of the plane, which no one would think twice about because, you know, it's a catering truck. But, so it was hastily arranged. In the administration that we've been enjoying for the last almost 2 years, this isn't really out of character. This sort of is an oddball procedure done for security reasons. And I feel a little bit for the journalists and for the people like Stephen Miller, who are like, what, were we a decoy?
0: Acceptable collateral.
1: Yeah, exactly. Yeah, so

0: I mean, that I'm sure that doesn't go down too well with the press corps at the moment, but there you go.
1: Oh, wow. Now, the other thing that we've been reading about here is a change in the vaccine arrangements for some important vaccines in the United States. Robert Kennedy Jr. has been in charge of health policy in the United States since the Trump administration Mark II came in. And the uncoupling of a couple of key vaccines is causing a lot of pushback from American doctors, isn't it? Tell us about that.
0: Yes, and when you say a lot of American doctors, I would say every single one. Robert Kennedy, RFK Jr. Got President Trump to sign an executive order this week, kind of breaking up the way vaccines were distributed. Donald Trump has it in his head that kids get too many vaccines all at the same time. That he went on air and likened it to like a Coke bottle full of liquid being pumped into a baby, and that they just can't handle it. Like, obviously none of that is true, but that's what he thinks. So they've signed this executive order sort of as a recommendation to say stretch out the vaccines. The measles, mumps, rubella vaccine, which is the MMR, which you get like a one dose, three vaccines in one. They're asking that to be broken up into three separate vaccines that get given on three separate doctor's appointments. That vaccine, the separate vaccines doesn't really exist yet, so that's got to be put in. The pediatricians all over the place are really opposed to this, obviously for the science, because they're still saying all of these vaccines all at once might contribute to the rise in autism cases, which there is no science to back that up, like zero science to back that up. But the bigger issue, and I can say this as a parent, and I'm sure you can too, is getting your kid to a doctor's appointment is really annoying. Getting the appointment, schlepping your kid, having to get them there, and then having them get stuck with a needle. The less number of times you do that, the better. This executive order means you have to go to the doctor a whole bunch more and have your kid get stuck in the arm a whole bunch more if you want the full regime of vaccinations. And the real concern that doctors have is that a lot of parents won't keep up, which means that a lot of kids will have gaps in their vaccination, or they'll have longer period where they're unvaccinated and they're potentially exposed. And this is coming in the climate where measles cases are at a high that we haven't seen since measles was effectively ruled out as a problem in the United States. So, you know, it's one of those decisions that isn't medically sound, but is RFK Jr. doing what RFK Jr. does?
1: Yes, extraordinary, really, isn't it? Let's head back closer to you. And sport is a huge business in the United States, and it's worth a lot of money. But this number that you've quoted to me for the sale of the Los Angeles Lakers made my eyes water 10 times over. They've just been sold for the second time in a year as a franchise. How much am I paying if I want to buy the Lakers, Tim?
0: $12.5 billion.
1: Is that billion with a B?
0: Billion with a B, US dollars, yeah. But what's really interesting...
1: What do I get for my $12 billion?
0: $12 billion. And, well, who paid was Bob Iger. Well, I mean, it has to get approved by the NBA owner, all the other owners and stuff. It was just announced today, just a short time ago, actually, that Bob Iger, the former head of Disney, the former CEO, in partnership with Josh Kushner, not Jared, but Jared's clearly cashed up brother, Josh, who is, you might remember from, I sound like The Simpsons, you might remember him from such deals as trying to buy, I'm Troy McClure, trying to buy a piece of FIFA after the World Cup. Yeah, remember that whole thing from 2 weeks ago where the FIFA president said, great World Cup, P.S., just letting you know I'm selling it. And he was going to sell it to Josh. So Josh was rebuffed from that. And now he's moved on and they're buying the Lakers. But what's really eye-watering about this, A, $12.5 billion is the highest that anybody's paid for any American franchise. I don't know what European soccer teams go for, but in America, $12.5 billion is a record. But what's interesting is that this is the second time within a year that it's sold. So the guy who bought it 10 months ago and is now selling it, he owns a share in the Dodgers and in a bunch of other teams. But he's currently under investigation for securities fraud, I think it is. So he's unloaded the Lakers. But did you know what he paid for it just 10 months ago?
1: Let me have a guess. So he's selling it for 12.5.
0: Yeah.
1: Was it about 8 billion?
0: Oh, that's nice. No, 10 billion. So he's making $2.5 billion in 10 months by owning the Lakers.
1: That seems like a reasonable

0: investment if you've got the money. Good turnaround, good dividends on that investment.
1: Yeah, we should do a money tips thing. Look, if you've got $10 billion, buy a sports franchise and then sell it 10 months later and you'll make $2.5 billion.
0: I wonder how many times over you could buy both the AFL and the NRL with $10 billion or $12 billion US dollars. And this is just for the LA Lakers themselves.
1: Yeah, yeah. The and now the LeBron-less LA Lakers, who are, you know, in a bit of a period of mixed. It's not like they're riding high like the Dodgers in LA, who have won the last two World Series and are probably going to win this one. The Lakers are a bit of a struggling franchise too. So
0: yeah, but a huge marketing upside, isn't it? Because it's such an iconic sports team, and I'd imagine all the merchandising and the television rights that come along with that, if it comes good, which you wouldn't make your money back though. You can't make a profit off that investment, can you?
1: Well, you can.
0: You can.
1: Yeah. But it's interesting that, like, I was reading that just a few years ago, like, the Boston team sold for, like, $6 billion. So, I mean, the jump in price has become exponential. But the other thing to consider is that the Dodgers baseball team just last year were the first team in baseball history to get $1 billion with a B dollars in revenue for the year. Because of Shohei and, you know, how big they are in Japan and selling merch and all that stuff. And so the NBA is arguably more popular than Major League Baseball. So if you can make $1 billion a year, and, you know, then, yeah, you can do okay. Yeah.
0: It's unfathomable just how much money there is involved in big-time sport in the United States. Hey, it's always good to talk to you, Tim.
1: Thanks, Francis. Always good to talk to you.
0: Is it a sunny day there in Los Angeles today?
1: It is. We've been hot lately, and it's been weird. It's been humid, much more humid than we normally are in Los Angeles. It's just sort of been permanently 30 degrees and a little bit sweaty.
0: I can just see you there sitting in your wayfaring sunglasses with a cool drink and your feet up looking by the pool, looking very LA.
1: Yeah. In my swimsuit. I just live in my swimsuit. I don't have a pool, but I just live in my swimsuit because it looks cool. Yeah.
0: Good to talk to you. Catch you soon.
1: Thanks, Razzie.
0: Tim Schulberger, our man in Los Angeles, on the line there from LA here on ABC Radio Overnights, where it's coming up to the latest from the ABC newsroom. Francis Leach sharing your Thursday morning with you. Always happy to take your calls on 1-300-800-222. It's time for the news.
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0: Hello, this is ABC News with David Rollins. Two Australian tourists are among more than 200 people rescued from a ferry that caught fire near Bali, with at least one person dead. Nick Parmeter has the story.
1: The ferry was travelling between Bali and Lombok early on Wednesday morning when it caught fire, with authorities being alerted about 30 minutes after the blaze broke out. Search and Rescue have confirmed it's recovered the body of a 19-year-old Indonesian woman, while two Australians have been rescued. Initial reports said the ferry was carrying 131 people, including 17 crew, based on the ship's manifest. However, hours after the incident, officials said more people were aboard than listed, which can be common in Indonesia. Authorities have not yet explained the discrepancy, but that it is being looked into.
0: Two Palestinian families remain trapped in their homes in the occupied West Bank by Israeli settlers, despite efforts by the Israeli army to disperse them. The BBC's John Donison is there.
2: The Israeli army line, they have condemned really in pretty strong terms the actions of these settlers. In the past, we've certainly heard Prime Minister Benjamin Netanyahu also condemning settler violence in the West Bank. I think the Israeli government knows that it plays pretty badly with the international community. However, the accusation from Palestinian families and from human rights groups is that the Israeli military, in effect, allows settlers to act with impunity. Prosecutions for settler violence are incredibly rare.
0: The UK government is holding a crisis meeting as the country faces extreme heat and drought. Europe correspondent Mazoe Ford has more from the ABC's London Bureau.
3: Well, there is a COBRA emergency meeting, which is where the Prime Minister will chair a gathering of ministers from the emergency services, from the environment agencies, health agencies and others to come together to try to formulate an official

0: response to what is going on. This is the second emergency COBRA meeting for this summer to do with the heat. And they'll be looking at what they can do to assist with firefighters, farmers, as well as the health agencies. Thursday local time, we are expecting a peak of this particular heat wave. This is the fifth heat wave of the summer, where temperatures in some parts of the UK are expected to hit 38 degrees.
1: Millions of people are looking to the skies in Europe to view a total solar eclipse. Total eclipses are underway in Greenland and Iceland, while Spain is also expected to witness the once-in-a-generation celestial phenomenon. In the UK, the sun is expected to be 90% covered by the moon, making it the most significant solar eclipse there since 1999. An American pharmaceutical company says it still wants weight loss and diabetes drug Mounjaro added to Australia's pharmaceutical benefit scheme, despite an ongoing dispute over price. The company, Eli Lilly, previously walked away from negotiations, saying the government's proposed price was well below other markets and failed to reflect the drug's value. Chief Executive David Ricks says the company remains willing to negotiate and is open to alternative pricing arrangements, but not just at any price.
2: Australia is not an island as it comes to pricing. So when we consider the price point, it ripples across the world and can debase the medicine everywhere, which has an effect on our ability to reinvest in R&D. So we're not interested in access at any price point. We think a fair price point would be good. How about one similar to the UK or Canada or other countries that have moved forward with listing?
1: Former rugby league and rugby union player Brian Smith has died of cancer at the age of 59. John O'Wakely reports.
3: Smith played 6 rugby union tests for Australia and 9 for Ireland, and also played in the NRL for Balmain and Eastern Suburbs. He also coached rugby union in several countries and served as Australia's sevens coach. Smith was once described by former Wallabies coach Alan Jones as one of the world's most gifted players. He's being remembered by Wallabies prop Angus Bell, who was coached by the cross-code star at GPS and New South Wales schoolboys level when the emerging front rower was only 16. Bell says he was a great bloke, a great father and a great coach.
1: And a popular bagel seasoning made by US grocery chain has been removed from sale online in Singapore and South Korea because it contains poppy seeds. The seeds are banned in both countries because they can be contaminated with opiates during harvesting. This is ABC News.
4: ABC Radio weather update. Sydney, sunny, 10 to 20. Melbourne, a possible shower, 10 to 16. Brisbane, sunny, 11 to 24. Perth, mostly sunny, 4 to 19. Adelaide, a shower or two, 10 to 17. Hobart, a possible shower, 7 to 16. Canberra, morning frost, 0 to 15. And Darwin, mostly sunny, 22 to 31.
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8: 5 minutes past 4 on the east coast of Australia. 25 to 4 in South Australia in the Northern Territory and 5 past 2 in the West. Hope you're well. Coming up this hour, we will have the State of the Nation for you, looking around at some of the big stories that were happening over the last 24 hours. And we're going to be talking about the Bank of Mum and Dad. Would it be better if everything was in writing? Because if it isn't, do families find themselves in a real mess sometimes under misunderstandings over what's a loan and what's a gift? And who owes what to whom? It's a difficult one in this day and age where parents are often the financial bulwark for their kids when it comes to getting into a difficult housing market. We're going to have that discussion and the open line coming up in a moment too with your calls, 1300 800 222, or you can SMS 0437 774 774.

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0: This is where we get to talk about anything that you want to talk about, that you've been reading in the news or you've got an opinion on. Give us a call, 1-300-800-222, 1-300-800-222, or SMS 0437-774-774. One thing that's caught our eyes is the issue around building codes. And I'm sure plenty of you have had to navigate this in your own lives when it comes to your own homes or some of the homes that you've been in living in the past. Are Australians building codes too onerous? Now, opposition housing spokesperson Andrew Bragg has promised to slash the national construction code from over 2,000 pages long to just 80 if elected. So that's a huge revamping and reduction in the complexity of that piece of legislation. Now, building groups and the Productivity Commission have estimated that regulations add thousands to the cost of each newly built home. Shadow Treasurer Tim Wilson was asked on Radio National Breakfast yesterday morning about the risk of discarding things like the energy efficiency standard.
2: There are some places in the country where you will get cold spells or hot spells for a very small amount of the year, whereas for the rest of the year, it's not necessary. So we always manage those challenges. Some people call it putting a jumper on in winter rather than spending huge amounts of money, tens of thousands of dollars. It's about a sense of balance and getting the balance right.
0: Just buy a jumper. That'll fix everything. 1-300-800-222. Your own experience. I'd love to hear from you about building codes. I mean, they exist for a reason, to make sure that, the properties that we build in this country and the houses that we build are fit for purpose, that they're durable, that they meet environmental standards, and the construction of them

0: examples in urban Australia at the moment, where building codes and building standards have become really hot political issues. Now, in Victoria, that is certainly the case when the Victorian state government has taken the capacity to be in charge of building codes into its own remit from some local councils in order to fast track building to provide affordable housing around what they call also activity centre areas in and around major railway stations. So the idea is you build semi-high rise buildings, apartments in and around major transport hubs so that people living in those places can get access to the public transport they need to be mobile, get to work and whatnot. But that takes away the local power from the communities in which they're affected. So there's a balance to be struck here, but I'd love to hear from you. 1-300-800-222 or 0437 774 774. If you've had experience of this from your own dealings with the local council or with the government at a federal level, the different levels of regulation can be very, very confusing and expensive. So give us a call, 1-300-800-222 if you've got experience to share with us, or 0437 774 774.
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0: 1-300-800-222 is our number on the open line, and SMS 0437 774 774. Grant is in Waterloo. He's given us a call. Good morning, Grant. How are you?
6: Yeah, good morning, Francis. How you been, mate? Well?
0: I am well. Have you had experience of having to deal with building codes?
6: Yes. We're up in New South Wales, and we have a very similar process, but what's going along with the housing things, especially in regards to the planning processes, very similar to what you just talked about with the Victorian thing about getting things around, things like transport hubs and stuff like that, trying to force the planning and the state government putting state significant projects, as they call it, around taking that thing away from the councils to determine even where housing stock will be placed and levels and all those sort of issues.
0: It's really complex because there are three levels of government involved in this, and I have done some policy work in this area whilst I wasn't in broadcasting, and it's such a difficult thing to align. So you've got the federal building codes, you've got state government and local government all trying to, with different priorities, but all saying that they want to increase housing stock, but no one can agree on some basic standards which they can all sort of like, use as a benchmark. Mark.
6: Absolutely. And then you've got things like the greening of the cities, the urban heat island effect, and whether you're going to have trees involved in it, and what sort of planning for parks and green spaces around it, and whether it's all going to be new stock. And then even, Andrew Bragg, he has got some ideas, not necessarily with some of his comments he made yesterday, but just also there's an effort to try to get behind the scenes to get the best standing possible. So it's not gold plating of buildings as some of the things he said. It's more getting community involvement in getting best practice, world best practice about, accessibility for people and ramps up instead of things and people moving into older age and moving to, where people got less mobility. So it's an extremely complex area rather than just all sides throwing in, their 2 cents or their ideology, I suppose, if you want to put it that way.
0: What about your own experience, Grant? Are you working in the building industry, or what's your experience of it?
6: No, my experience currently is I'm a public housing tenant, so I'm putting through the whole thing where we're getting a redevelopment up in Sydney, the South Waterloo redevelopment, similar to what you guys are doing with I think it's the 43 Towers, is it not, topically down there in Melbourne. So, yeah. So, but just I have been in the background, going to courses and going to discussion groups and over the last decade about how you do need to look at those things and what is in the best interests of the community and the housing stock that we've got on moving forward, and maybe retrofitting buildings. And so it's not as simple as let's knock everything down and start from plan one, especially up here in Sydney. We don't have a grid pattern like

0: most of the other capital cities do around the place. So we've sort of got what we've got in Sydney, sort of thing. So, yeah.
1: And just in your community, yeah, in Waterloo, yeah, is there a general, yeah, acceptance at another high density building development there makes sense because it is that inner city area where people who previously might not be able to afford to live there but probably work there. So, for instance, if you're a nurse or a paramedic or somebody in one of those essential services jobs,
0: yep,
1: often,
0: yep,
1: you're expected to be available to those inner city suburbs, but you can't afford to live there unless their circumstances are changed. So you need to live a long way away from home, commute to the city to work, and then go back again, which is a lot waste of time, energy and resources and money when you're paying a lot for petrol. So there's got to be a change in dynamic, doesn't there, around the availability of housing stock?
0: Absolutely, and I'll leave it with this one because I'm sure there'll be other people lined up to take the call. But that's even the contestant about what is, I mean, you're right, there's that valid point of needing those people to be in the city. You can't operate without, especially the health services and the way they operate and the pressures they're already under with, the budgets and requirements to fix that. But then is that at the expense of, say, the public housing tenants, which is what's happening up where we're getting it, we're now moving to a model where the public housing sort of effectively is being moved out and moved further out.
1: Yeah.
0: To allow possibly some of that thing. But as I said, I'll wrap it up there because there might be other callers for you, Francis. It's always great hearing you. And Robert Javel, what an underrated actor.
1: Yeah, I couldn't agree more. Thank you, Grant.
0: All the best. Cheers,
1: thanks for your call. 1-300-800-222 is our number. If you've got a perspective on this, if you've dealt with building codes and you've had to navigate your way through them, or maybe you've had a good experience with it and it worked out well for you, you didn't have to deal with, particularly at local level, the specifics around the building codes in your community, the heritage overlays can become an issue, height restrictions, sight lines and the like. And the argument also that's often forgotten is not just building new tenement allotments, in new green acre spaces, but what they call within local council areas infill, those spaces with already established suburbs where the capacity maybe to build new dwellings is there, but the land is not freed up to do so. So we keep building out and out and out, and the infrastructure doesn't keep pace. And then you've got situations where people are living in dormitory suburbs that have one road in, one road out, and a traffic jam every morning at 8 o'clock as people try to get out onto a freeway in order to get to work, which is not the circumstance that anyone wants to find themselves in. Let's speak with Dennis in Central Queensland. G'day, Dennis. How are you? Good morning, Dennis. Donald, sorry. How are you, Donald?
2: Yeah, I'm well, thanks.
1: What's your perspective on this?
2: Yeah, well, obviously, the government and the National Building Code does put a lot of additional costs onto building a house. They got environmental requirements, requirements for disability access, and everything like that keeps on pushing up prices. The local governments up here, I know, are probably different in different areas. But they take between $30,000 and $35,000 on every allotment for infrastructure costs away from the site, and the developer of the allotments has got to put in all the infrastructure for the allotments. That amount of money is taken by the local government for sewage treatment, water treatment plants, but It's an enormous cost that's being added on constantly on the bottom line of starting the house.
1: It's a very expensive process, isn't it? I mean, those infrastructure outlays are significant, but they're also vital, aren't they? When you look at the new housing developments that don't have them, and there are examples in urban parts of Australia at the moment where they've been underbuilt, they've been under capacity in terms of footpaths, in terms of green spaces, in terms of roads to get in and out of suburbs, and it gets more expensive to play catch up.
2: We're constantly seeing that, like those green spaces and all that are the most worthless piece of land that the developer's got, subject to flooding and all that, and they just put that impost back onto, future people. The code is important in regard to construction safety and everything like that, and you know, we've got to make sure that the building codes are not watered down to the detriment of safety and that. And I'm in a cyclone area. It's all well and good to say cyclone area, but I know southeast Queensland and all that gets wind storms and all that are equivalent of cyclones, and they don't get a warning.
1: Mm. Good to talk to you, Donald. It's important to get that different perspective. Thank you.
2: Bye.
1: Have a good day. This also has come through from the SMS. You can, 204-377-774-774. The energy rating system in WA is ridiculously flawed. Planned to build a rammed earth home, but was told it needed to be lined internally with cavity walls to meet the energy rating. Costs became prohibitive. Plus, we have lost the character of the rammed earth, but they approved a glorified tin shed with cavity walls as energy efficient. How is that logical? So there's a inconsistency there. And this one from Jackie in Corumbia. Hi, Francis. Yes, by all means, cut red tape for building codes, bring back building inspectors and get rid of self-regulation. Not signing off on your own work might be a good place to start. Thanks to everybody who's called through here on ABC Radio Overnights. Coming up in a moment, the Bank of Mum and Dad. It's always well-meaning, but sometimes it can lead to heartache when people don't have clear understanding of who is receiving what and on what terms. And when that turns sour, families can find themselves in real trouble. We're going to talk about that with Mirella Atherton, Senior Lecturer in Law at the University of Newcastle, in a moment.

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1: Francis Leach with you. G'day. Now, the Bank of Mum and Dad has become a sort of staple of Australian life for young people in particular who are trying to find a foothold, say, in the property market. We were just talking about the property market and building codes and just all the difficulty that's associated with it. And whilst it seems like a good idea to be helping your kids, if you do not have a clear understanding about what people's obligations are, what the arrangement is, and who really might be owing who what, you can get yourself into real trouble. And that's what our next guest is here to talk to us about. Mirella Atherton is Senior Lecturer in Law at University of Newcastle. Now, I've got to be clear, she cannot provide legal advice to us tonight. You should always seek independent legal advice that suits your own individual circumstances. But she can talk to us about this issue, which is a growing one, as dependence on parents and family to provide a bit of a nest egg for young people to get a toehold in the property market becomes pretty much a staple of Australian life. Mirella, welcome. How are you?
3: I'm great. Thanks for having me, Francis. Good to be with you.
1: Thank you for talking to us. It is it seems like an altruistic and a heartwarming thing. Mum and Dad going to provide a bit of capital for someone to be able to get their first home or to help them with some other asset that they might be able to turn into an opportunity to build their life around. But it does come with problems. What are some of the things we're talking about?
3: Well, what actually counts as a loan and what counts as a gift can be important. So there's a lot of grey areas, you know, with a transfer of money, and that's what we've been seeing in our research.
1: Okay, tell us about the research and what are some of the hard facts and figures that came out of it?
3: Okay, so we spoke to 80 parents and adult children, and they were from Sydney and Melbourne. They typically gave between about $5,000 and $500,000, to their adult children. And this amount sort of was an average of $75,000.
1: Which is a lot of money.
3: Yes, it is. And it's significant when you think about, that's what we need to get enter into the housing market these days. But the problem was that over time, the initial thought was whether it was a gift or a loan was changing.
1: So there was an assumption, were you seeing a trend that people were assuming it was a gift, or that because it was unspoken about the nature of it being a loan? Because, it takes away some of the altruism, in a sense, to say, okay, I'm loaning this to you, on what terms and how do we pay it back? That's more of a business arrangement. Is that where it gets lost in the weeds?
3: Yes, and not one of the participants in the research study had written anything down, and so that was the big concern. Is
1: not
3: that,
1: one.
3: That's right. So as the older parent gets older, it's going to be more difficult for them to remember what happened, and they might be suffering different adversities and things, and so that's why it was important to sort of get our research out and talk about it, because we need to send a transfer of money, but we need to also accompany it with some documentation.
1: Absolutely. Mirella Atherton's with us, Senior Lecturer in Law at the Uni of Newcastle, talking about the Bank of Mum and Dad and the potholes you can hit if you don't write down what the arrangement is. I'd love to hear from you, 1300 800 222 or 0437 774 774. If you have been the Bank of Mum and Dad and provided that opportunity for your siblings, or maybe you're the recipient of it, what arrangement did you come to? And was it always smooth sailing, or did you hit some turbulence around what everyone's understanding was of the arrangement in and of itself? Because that is clearly sometimes happening, Mirella. And I guess the other thing you would have heard of was maybe people litigating after they couldn't come to an understanding of what was agreed to, and that could get very, very bitter and ugly.
3: Oh, that's right. It can lead to family risks, the risk of elder financial abuse, and it can even end up in costly legal battles in the family court. There are some property disputes. There's been about 46 so far this year, not all to do with parents and children. There'd be separations and different things, but yes, property disputes do end up in the family court too.
1: And I guess the thing is, family circumstances change, don't they, too? And so, if, for instance, if there's a relationship breakdown at a parental level and that money has been lent or has been provided and there's no understanding, and then you have a separation and a separation of the assets as well, they can get sucked into that slipstream too, and suddenly you've got another problem altogether.
3: Exactly. And also the adult children can separate from their partner, and that makes a new level of complexity as well. So all types of things can go on. The best thing is to just to put it in writing, you know, if there is a transfer of money, even if it's informally, of course you can go on and go to seek legal advice and get that agreement documented by a lawyer. But there's all different types of ways that you can document that transfer of money.
1: Mirella, was there any suggestion within the research you did that some people were reluctant to loan some money or provide money to a child if they didn't like or weren't trusting of the sibling or the child's partner? And was there arrangements they came to try to protect that that money in the event of relationship breakdown?
3: Yes. It was a de-identified study, but they were still sort of reluctant to talk about family issues. So when we talk about, you know, money, it's very personal. And so some of those details did come out in the interviews. It was kind of like, I'll give you this money, but it's got to be for a property, that kind of tone to it.
1: But you can't really litigate that, can you? If you provide the money, you can't necessarily ask for it back or expect that it's going to be given back just because they didn't use it the way that you might have expected.
3: Well, this is where it gets tricky. And the better the documentation is, the better chance that it will, you know, be carried out to your wishes if you're the older parent.
1: Mirella Atherton's with us, Senior Lecturer in Law at Uni of Newcastle. She can't provide legal advice, but she's giving us an understanding of some of the challenges of navigating the Bank of Mum and Dad. And Jenny in Brisbane has given us a call. Morning, Jenny. How are you?
0: Good morning, Frances. And Mirella, I did buy a unit with my son, and I just paid for my half a little bit extra, but anyway, just for my half. And I have whatever the tenants in common or the other one, where I literally own that half because, you know, I didn't want to have it so that it was between the two of us. I don't live there. I live in Brisbane. He lives elsewhere. And but I found out, you know, after I'd done it, that I wasn't entitled, and my funds were sort of reducing, and because of that being an investment, I wasn't entitled to the whole pension. Well, fair enough, you know, that's an investment. And, you know, so there are things that come up that you don't really think about. And also he was sort of hinting at me that I should be perhaps helping him with the rates and things like that, and I thought, well, you know, I'm not living there, you know, it's yeah.
1: So how hard was it to have those conversations with him?
0: Well, yeah, you sort of don't have them properly, really. You just wonder. You know, yeah.
1: And has that made it hard? Has that had an impact on your relationship, Jenny?
0: I think it has. I think it has. You know, not as far as I'm concerned, really, but I think, yeah, it's because he loves his unit, you know, he absolutely loves it. And I'm never going to go there and take my half back or anything. You know, but yeah.
1: Yeah. Well, we wish you all the best with that, but it's important that we hear your story because this is exactly what the professor is talking about, this issue around trying to navigate the financial relationship but also the personal relationship as well. Thanks for talking to us.
0: Thanks.
1: Mirella, that's a glaring example of what can happen, isn't it?
3: It's great, that point that Jenny's made, and you know, thanks for calling, Jenny, because that's the type of thing we're talking about, and it kind of highlights the fact that we need to, try as much as possible to document what this actually, this transaction actually is. Is this a gift that is a gift in totality, or will there be other payments in the future? There's all types of things that can come into it. And as you can see, Francis, it's very complicated.
1: Is there a template that you can use to have that relationship defined and outlined clearly, or is it one that you have to write yourself?
3: Well, this is the thing, is it's a case by case. It's a great idea to just see your family lawyer, discuss what's going on, draft an agreement. People, are a little bit reluctant to go to a lawyer because they think about other fees and things, but there are legal centres. The universities have free legal centres for the community. And so there's no real reason why you shouldn't be asking questions and, discussing this openly, documenting it, and all of those things to sort of ward off any family rifts or misunderstandings.
1: Mireille, does a gift have a different legal status to a loan arrangement?
3: Well, simply the gift doesn't require repayment where the loan does, and that loan, if you are loaning it and saying, I'd like that money back, or, when do you want the money back by? How many, instalments do you want? Is there interest involved? All of those things become important, as the passage of time.
1: Is the issue of elder abuse at play here as well?
3: Oh, definitely, yes.
1: Financial abuse?
3: There's about 600,000 cases of elder abuse reported last year. And so this is a really tricky area because the older persons are getting older. They might have health problems. They might be forgetting what actually happened. If it was a loan, that needs to be repaid, they might forget that if they've got dementia or other conditions that, make them vulnerable. So we've definitely got to be careful of the older adult.
1: Mireille, really great to talk to you. It's an important issue and one that is, being played out across Australia on a regular basis as young people try to find a way into the property market. Really appreciate your time this morning.
3: Oh, thank you, Francis. All the best to your listeners.
1: Mireille Atherton, Senior Lecturer in Law at the Uni of Newcastle, talking about the Bank of Mum and Dad and the dangers that come along with it if you don't write down and be very clear about the nature of the arrangement that you are going into. Francis Leach with you here on this Thursday morning. Hope you're well. In a moment, the State of the Nation, we'll have a look around at some of the stories from right around the country that we're doing the rounds over the last little while. Kate Mead having a look at the news after the next news as well.

0: album, The Ghost of the Machine, The Police, everything, little thing she does is magic here on ABC Radio Overnights. And plenty of people messaging in on the issue of the Bank of Mum and Dad and being safe with the arrangements you make. Anna is with us. Hi, Anna. Thanks for calling through.
1: Hi.
0: Have you had experience of this?
1: Yeah, I've been both a beneficiary and a giver. Unfortunately, I feel like my ex-husband has been the principal beneficiary of the arrangement.
0: Okay. What is it? Your experience of trying to write it down, did you write down your arrangement, or was it one that was a verbal agreement that's gotten difficult?
1: I had a shoebox of receipts from when we built. So we were own a building, and my parents would just chuck in $2,000 here and $5,000 there. And my guesstimate from 20-year-old memory is that's between $60,000 and $100,000.
0: Yeah.
1: More recently, I've lost my job unexpectedly, and they've just chucked $15,000 at my mortgage. In the meantime, I've chucked a couple of grand at my child's overseas trip, which I had said to him he would be expected to repay. But I'm realising that unless I put this sort of stuff in writing in advance of the agreement, that the kid is going to follow whatever patterns he sees.
0: Yep.
1: And neither his dad nor I have been good at documenting these kind of arrangements.
0: Yeah, and then it gets hard to ask others to do it. Yeah, but it's a really important tale to share with people about, you know, it's not a comfortable conversation to say, oh, we're going to write this down, because it might sort of have a hint of a trust gap, but it's just practical.
1: Well, just that sort of receipt. Yeah, I mean, my grandfather, when he built, there's receipts for half an worth of nails.
0: Yeah.
1: Because he was a lawyer and he documented everything in an account book. I mean, I wasn't that good. I still have the shoebox. However, I've got that sense of, I've got a good running mental tally, but I don't think the kid has.
0: Yeah.
1: And I'm like, the kid is now 20. I'm encouraging him to go on a carer's pension or a carer's allowance, which are different things, by the way, I've just discovered, so that I don't feel, like my parents have been so generous to me and to my partners. I don't want to put myself in the position of being financially broke by being the same with my kid. And so it's really shitty, and that I feel like I'm being mean to my kid because my parents have been so generous to me.
0: Yeah, it's a difficult one to navigate. Well, wish you all the best.
1: Thanks, mate.
0: Wow, 1-300-800-222 is always a number here on ABC Radio Overnights. A couple of SMS messages coming through as well. Good morning. Documents are vital. Complexity occurs with siblings when the family friction overrides so-called off-the-record verbal agreements. A fair, equal for every sibling approach is not standard. Also, ethically, it's important to have legal documents so everyone knows where they stand. That's from Joe. And this one as well. My partner and I had a few financial difficulties. Her parents lent us money to assist with the mortgage. Even though she's an only child, we set up a legal loan with payback time in order to protect her parents. So it's important that we get an opportunity to make sure that we do the right thing if we are the recipient, to have that clarity around what our responsibilities are as well.
2: This is Overnights with Francis Leach.
0: Time to have a look at the state of the nation and things that have been happening around the country over the last 24 hours. Kate Mead, our ABC reporter, will be in after the next news with an update of what to look forward to in the news cycle today. But in Victoria,

0: More than 5,000 little penguins at Phillip Island and St Kilda will be vaccinated against bird flu. Now, Australia has so far recorded 230 cases of the deadly H5N1 strain, with hundreds or thousands of birds expected to die from the disease. ABC Melbourne presenter Raf Epstein spoke with EarthCare St Kilda President Dr Lana Austin about the plan.
1: This is wildly exciting news. It's really a first in the world scale of this kind of project. So for it to be starting with St Kilda and Phillip Island penguins is very exciting.
2: Why is it such a first?
1: It's really hard to catch wild birds, first of all, and you need to catch them twice to give them two vaccinations, and then you need to do follow-up to get blood samples to see if it's actually worked. So luckily, Phillip Island has already done some really great groundwork with trials on little penguins and seen that it is it works. So that groundwork's already been done. So we just need to catch them twice. Because penguins have site fidelity, they go back to the same spot most nights, and because a lot of them are microchipped, almost all of our birds at St Kilda are, a lot of Phillip Island birds are microchipped, so we can know which one has already had the first vaccination and ideally get them the second one.
2: How many of the penguins in St Kilda will get the jab?
1: We are still working out the details. We have a lot of work to do to get the operations good and ready. So it'll somewhat depend on how many birds we can catch.
2: Would it be half?
1: Hopefully, that would be great. St Kilda birds are already breeding, which means that they're spending more time at the breakwater in the rocks as opposed to out at sea.
2: How many people will be doing this?
1: It's probably going to be a lot of boots on the ground. It'll be sort of, in the business, we call it ring and sling.
2: Why is it called that?
1: So you catch a lot of birds and you put a ring on them and then you chuck them. Not literally. So this will be a vaccinate and fling type process where we'll have a vet team from Phillip Island. We'll be vaccinating birds. We'll be grabbing them out of the rocks and passing them through a bit like a production line.
0: Down at St Kilda, my local beach, where the penguins are being vaccinated. Dr Lana Austin about the plan to protect Australia's or Victoria's penguins from the H5N1 strain of bird flu, which is now in the country and causing great concern for wildlife around the place. He was speaking there with Raf Epstein on ABC Melbourne. Heading to Brisbane, though, here on our State of the Nation. 2 weeks ago, New Zealand had banned greyhound racing. Now, as a result, 1,400 dogs needed to be rehomed. And it turns out that they are being discreetly flown to Queensland to race there. ABC Drive host in Brisbane, Alan Fanning, spoke with Amy McMahon, former Greens MP and president of the Coalition for the Protection of Greyhounds, as they waited for a second cargo plane to arrive with more dogs on board.
3: We haven't seen this next flight, but we are expecting that, about another 70 greyhounds are being flown from New Zealand into Queensland. We know that they're on their way. We know that they're already sort of destined to head to a number of different training tracks, so they're definitely coming. We had been expecting it today, potentially tomorrow, and they will join the other 70 greyhounds who arrived last week.
4: What is the possible point of activists like you in New Zealand saying ban greyhound racing because of welfare concerns, only to have that animal shipped over to Australia? As I said at the beginning, 10% of New Zealand racing dogs are here, and it's not even 2 weeks since they banned the racing.
3: Yeah, look, I think this is also, it's really disappointing because we know that the ban happened in New Zealand because the majority of people in New Zealand don't want to see greyhound racing, and it is the same here. We know that the majority of people here don't want to see greyhound racing, and essentially what it seems like the New Zealand participants are doing is trying to skirt around the ban by shipping their greyhounds into Queensland, where many of them will continue to be raced and injured and killed on tracks. From the 80 greyhounds who arrived from New Zealand late last year into Australia. At least two of those greyhounds are already dead. One was killed on a track in July, and we're really concerned that this next load of dogs are destined for the same fate. They're going to be raced and killed on Queensland tracks just for the benefit of gambling companies.
4: The argument goes that there's nothing illegal in doing this, and they've got 1,400 greyhounds, racing greyhounds in there to rehome. Sending them to Queensland solves part of the problem. Sending 10% here solves part of the problem. Do you accept that?
3: Look, potentially it solves New Zealand's problem, but it creates a much worse crisis in Queensland in terms of rehoming. We've already got a rehoming crisis. And the spirit of the ban in New Zealand was that those greyhounds will all get rehomed to safe, loving homes. We know that there are many people in New Zealand who will be looking forward to getting lovely greyhounds as pets. Instead, these greyhounds have been shipped to Queensland. They'll be raced, injured and retired and causing a rehoming backlog and crisis that we've got here in Queensland.
0: That is President for the Coalition for the Protection of Greyhounds in Queensland, Amy McMahon, speaking to ABC Brisbane Drive host Alan Fanning about those Kiwi greyhounds that are arriving in Brisbane.
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0: Good morning. Having a look at the state of the nation today, heading to Adelaide. In Adelaide, an unheralded footy legend is hanging up the boots. Port Adelaide Football Club boot starter Alfie Trebellick spoke with ABC Adelaide Breakfast's Sonia Feldhoff and Gary McLaren about his unexpected career change way back in 1968.
6: It was nothing like it is today. It was just South Australian National Football League Football Club. Port Adelaide was pretty big those days. They were the biggest club in South Australia. And I come down here in 1961. My grandparents followed Port Adelaide, so I started following them and used to go to their games. I got talking one day and I said, I'd like to get into the club. And he said, there's a spot going in the boot department. Go and have a talk to the Sprigger. It was a professional job. He was a bootmaker, knocking sprigs and that. But I said, I'm a butcher. And he said, are you prepared to learn? And I said, oh, yeah. So I'd done a 7-year apprenticeship with him.
7: 7 years?
6: And after that 7 years, he got leukemia and he said, you're going to have to take over. I said, gee whiz. Like I said, I'm a butcher. And he said, yeah, but you can do what I can do. I said, yeah, but not as good as you. But I was pretty lucky because Moulded Souls were coming in then. And so I took it on.
0: 7 years in the job. That's quite a 7 years in the job as an apprentice. And he's been in the role ever since 1968. Well done, Alfie Trebellick and the Port Adelaide Football Club, as he finally, I won't say hangs up the boots, but he stops handling the boots after a distinguished service with a very, very, very famous football club. That's the State of the Nation here on ABC Overnights. Kate meant to join us after the news. This is George Ezra.

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1: Francis with you. Kate Mead from the ABC, our ABC reporter, is going to join us next to have a look ahead to what is happening today. And we'll catch up with our good mate Warwick Long as well from ABC Rural. Love catching up with him too. A couple more SMSs before the news. Instead of ring and fling tagging when it comes to those penguins, the vaccination operation in St Kilda could be termed sting and fling. Yes, ouch, get the jab. And hi Francis, Macy, I followed some advice from a friend. If you can't give it, don't loan it. It's not worth losing the relationship you have with a friend or family. I've found that it's kept me in good stead. Good advice. News time.
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0: morning. This is ABC News with David Rowlands. Families trapped by Israeli settlers in the occupied West Bank say they're running out of food and are without water and electricity as global condemnation of the incident grows. With more, here's the BBC's Yolan Nell.
1: The Palestinians initially reported their homes being blocked off by a new outpost on Sunday, but the first Israeli soldiers who came to the scene were filmed praying with the settlers. All settlements are illegal under international law. Outposts are built without Israeli authorization. After senior Israeli military officers visited Kusra earlier and expressed grave concern, action was finally taken to move the settlers. Footage shared with the BBC showed security forces using tear gas and stun grenades against a large group. The settlers' tent was removed, but a subsequent video shows several settlers back outside the Abu Dhabi home after Israeli forces left.
0: An expert on New Zealand politics says that while Prime Minister Christopher Luxon has survived a second confidence vote, his long-term prospects are not positive. Emerging following a meeting of his National Party caucus, Mr. Luxon has insisted his team are united, even after sacking Defence Minister Chris Penk, who was responsible for the vote. It comes ahead of a November election that polls suggest will be a tight race between the incumbent coalition government and progressive parties. Professor of Politics at Massey University, Richard Shaw, says it's difficult to see how Mr. Luxon's troubles will go away.
2: The Prime Minister's poll numbers in terms of his personal popularity are not great. They've never been particularly great. The polling for the National Party is lower than it has historically been. And so there have been rumblings for quite some time.
0: The United Kingdom is sweltering through another summer heatwave, with two-thirds of the country now officially in drought. Europe correspondent Zoe Ford has more from the ABC's London Bureau.
3: You cannot escape this heat wave, this ongoing heat, this dry weather. Some of the most iconic locations across the UK that are usually surrounded with that beautiful green grass, lovely lush countryside, are so brown now. The iconic Hyde Park here, which is not far from our studio, is usually green and beautiful. It is a dust bowl at the moment. There's a lot of grass that's just dead and the dust is kicking up as you walk along. Stonehenge, some pictures of Stonehenge have also emerged where you can see it completely surrounded by dry and brown land. It is not the UK that we're used to seeing.
0: A former World Health Organization official says he fears that authorities are losing the fight against the current Ebola outbreak in the Democratic Republic of Congo. More than 2,000 people have now died since the latest outbreak was officially declared in May, with around double that figure in confirmed cases. Officials have said this week that the outbreak likely began at least 3 months before the official declaration. Dr. Edward Kelly says this is the fastest moving outbreak he's ever experienced.
4: If to compare this, for instance, to the outbreak that I spent a lot of time on when I was at WHO, the West Africa Ebola outbreak, that took about 28 months and had 11,000 dead. But this outbreak has gotten to a quarter of that in just 3 months.
0: Health providers say some private insurers are putting practitioners in a difficult legal position by seeking broad access to patient records. The concern is that insurers are requesting full clinical histories during audits, then leaving doctors and allied health workers to obtain consent from patients. The University of Sydney Law School's Bashi Hazard says not only is this an overreach, but that responsibility should sit with the insurer seeking the information.
5: They're putting the onus back on the provider or practitioner to seek that consent, which is inappropriate. If the patient says no, they are putting the practitioner in a very difficult position, because a practitioner would have to breach not only privacy laws, but also their own professional obligations.
0: The Los Angeles Lakers are being sold for the second time in a year, going to businessmen Josh Kushner and Bob Iger for a record-breaking price. The sale agreement is reportedly more than $17.5 billion to acquire the most valuable basketball franchise in the US, which is one of the most iconic sporting brands in the world. Kushner, a venture capitalist who's the brother of Donald Trump's son-in-law Jared and former Disney CEO Iger, have been working together on landing a possible NBA expansion team for Las Vegas.
6: ABC Radio Weather Update. Sydney, sunny, 10 to 20. Melbourne, a possible shower, 10 to 16.
7: Brisbane sunny, 11 to 24. Perth mostly sunny, 4 to 19. Adelaide a shower or 2, 10 to 17. Hobart a possible shower, 7 to 16. Canberra morning frost, 0 to 15. And Darwin mostly sunny, 22 to 31.
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11: Good morning, 6 minutes past five on the east coast of Australia. It's 24 to 5 in South Australia and the Northern Territory, and it's 6 past 3 in the west. Coming up soon, Kate Mead with the news of the day, and we're going to search for the youngest Gary, because it's become a national obsession. At least it is for us in here, because we'll explain more in a moment about a little moment on Melbourne Radio yesterday, which had us all thinking about those names that are disappearing from use. I mean, how many baby Waynes do you know? I'm tipping as a big none. I could be surprised. You could ring through and tell me that you named your boy Wayne, and I'd be very happy for you. Because when I grew up, Waynes were everywhere. Everyone was a Wayne. There were even Dwaynes. No more. We're going to talk about those lost names. Baby Barry. Is there a baby Barry around? And what about the Trevors of the world? We had a Trevor here for 26 years, but are there any Trevors now, today, turning up in maternity wards and the parents saying, hello, meet young Trevor? Does that sound like that's happening to you? I don't know. Maybe it is. You can tell me. 1-300-800-222.
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11: I bet there are baby Richards still being born, though. Richard Batt is a private wealth advisor at Ord Minnett, and he joins us here to give us a look at the markets. Hi, Richard.
12: Good morning, Francis.
11: Baby Richards around, do you think? It's not a name that's been lost to us yet?
12: I hope not, but I've got two young boys, and one's called George and one's called Henry. So none of the names you mentioned.
11: No, but they're old-fashioned names that you've kept alive. Good work. Hey, how are the markets looking today?

0: So markets in the US are higher after inflation data was released, with July's consumer price index coming in at, well, as expected, with headline number coming in at up 0.1% on the month, and the annual inflation number came in at 3.4%, with the core CPI, which excludes food and energy, up 0.2% to 2.5% on the year. So the odds that the Federal Reserve will leave rates on hold has increased after the report. So the Dow is up 58 points at the moment, and the tech-heavy NASDAQ is up over 0.5% at the moment, up 175 points, and there's been a little bit of data. Cloud computing company CoreWeave shares jumped 18% after the second quarter adjusted income rose, or the margin was 5%, which exceeded expectations, and its revenue doubled. Whilst we've got Supermicro Computer adding 17% at the moment, and Dell Technologies is up 6%, whilst Micron Technologies up 7%. At the moment, and the Aussie dollar is pretty much unchanged at the moment. So it's currently trading at 70.61 US cents. Gold's higher, spot gold's currently trading at $4,409 US dollars an ounce, up 1%, and oil's a little changed. Brent crude's up slightly at the moment, currently trading at 88.92 US dollars a barrel. And the reporting season here in Australia will continue after CBA reported yesterday its result, and its shares were down 0.7% after reporting a $11 billion profit. So today we've got Origin Energy, Telstra, Insurance Australia Group, and the ASX Limited all reporting their earnings.
1: Good to talk to you, Richard. Thanks for being on the program again.
0: Thanks, Francis.
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1: Kate Mead, ABC reporter, joins us here in the studio each morning to set up our day for us. Hello, Kate.
3: I know a Gary.
1: You know a Gary?
3: I know a Gary. Yeah, I went to school with a Gary. So if David Astle, the evening's presenter, started this, I'm not sure how young he found a Gary, but my Gary, well, he would have been about 44 years old now.
1: See, that's a different generation. Let's have a listen. This is David Astle on ABC Radio Evenings in Melbourne talking about the search for the youngest Gary.
4: If there's a Gary that's listening who is under 50, let us know. Let us know. Text in, call in, because I do believe that there is not a Gary who is under 50 years old. We were talking about some names going out of fashion. I think Gary is close to extinct. A whole lot of Garys are getting in touch with me.
5: I did finish by asking each person if they know a Gary who's under 50.
4: And
5: the answer was no.
4: Big question, Sharon. What do you think? Should Garys count?
6: I think it should. He's 36.
4: And would you believe Chrissy, who's listening in, saying, oh, my God, David, I've got a 9-year-old Gary who lives next door. Well, give him a tap. Tap his shoulder. Get in touch. Could be the winner. This is historic. How old are you, Gary?
7: I'm 12.
4: You know what? I reckon there's every chance that we're not going to get a younger Gary under 12. However, do you know any Garys in your own circles, in your own school, Gary?
7: No. No one at school.
4: 12-year-old Gary, we have a winner.
1: 12-year-old Gary, the last of the Mohicans.
3: And you just know that little Gary, little Gazza, he's just a little legend. You just can tell, can't you? It was synonymous with the name, right? Oh, don't let me. You know, every Gary was a bit of a legend, weren't they?
1: Interesting, the last Gary. Well, this is a good SMS that's come through, Kate Mead. Good morning, Francis and Kate. Nearly 10 years ago, we welcomed baby Colin into the world.
3: Aww.
1: He's the youngest Colin we know. Good, solid name that serves him well so far. And he has an Uncle Gary too. Uncle Gary is in his 40s from Kelly in West Australia.
3: See, bring back those old names, I say. Or are we talking about names of the 80s? Is that kind of...
1: Gary's heading more into black and white TV territory in the early 70s.
3: Do you think? Yeah.
1: Yeah.
3: Yeah. So they're not like the Marys and the really old names. Well, can I say that? You've kind of got an old name, Francis.
1: It's an old man's name.
3: Well, yeah. Not an old man's name, but it's...
1: It is.
3: It's the name of the generations.
1: It's named after one of the saints, let's face it.
3: Yeah, that's right. Good Catholic family, I assume.
1: Steve's on the road. G'day, Steve. How are you?
8: All right, matey. How are you?

0: Good on you, Steve.
1: Are we missing these names? Are we missing them? The Garys and the Waynes. What about Steve?
2: No, Steve. I think you still get Stephen. And I'm not having Gareth. No way.
1: I have not seen a Stephen birth announcement in years. Again, I think Stephen would be another name that you wouldn't find. Would you find a 10-year-old named Steve? Honestly.
2: Maybe. There could be a few young Garys, as Mick has pointed out here, from the other side of the glass in Geelong because of the
1: Gary
2: AFL
1: Ablett
2: connection. There could be. But girls' names as well, women's names as well. I mean, when I was growing up, there were a number of Michelles. Like the number of Michelles in my immediate circle.
1: Yeah. And Christy? Was Christy one? Christy or Kirsty? No?
2: Michelle
1: with the win.
2: Really big one. No one, does anyone call your baby girl Michelle these days? It's actually a lovely name.
1: Yeah, it's beautiful. They all are. And
2: No, they're not. Some of them are horrible.
1: Come on. Little Michelle.
2: How
1: about Stacey?
2: That's a great 70s name.
1: In my era, there was a lot of Stacey.
2: That's a strong name.
1: Yeah, it is. There's a lot of Stacey's. That was a cool name. Stacey's were always pretty cool.
2: Yeah.
1: That's what I mean. Gary's, they were pretty cool. They were lads, weren't they?
2: I wouldn't say cool. They were trouble. Gary's
1: Gary
2: were trouble.
1: Picked on you. The yeah, Gary picked Gary on you, picked didn't on, you?
2: Gary that picked on me, please give us a call.
1: We need to get Francis over it. He's never recovered.
2: 1-300-800-222 if you've got a name that's going extinct.
1: I'd love to hear from
2: We want to hear from the Barrys. We want to hear from the Trevors. We want to hear from the Beryls and the Merrills.
1: Yeah. And even a Mary. I'd take a Mary. I love a Mary.
2: Mary would still get a run. Mary's eternal.
1: Yeah. Yeah, but I still haven't seen one lately.
2: Yeah. Give us a call. Now, in more important news, what's been happening as we set up the day here, Kate Mead?
1: Okay, so a new task force of small businesses, the ministers and industry stakeholders are banding together at Parliament House to look at how businesses across Australia can be better supported with financial literacy skills. Now, it comes out after a new survey has been released. Now, this shows that 1 in 3 small business owners don't know whether they made a profit last month or not, which leads to owners not really paying themselves a wage, which then leads to, you know, just
2: financial distress.
1: Absolutely. So there was one small business owner that has told the ABC that when she started her firm, she relied on YouTube videos to learn about accounting, and that she's about a year into running her business and she still feels like there's so much to learn. And I can tell you, Francis, I opened a business at 23, and if it wasn't for a year 9 subject that I think went for a couple of months, I had no idea what I was doing. It was a baptism by fire. It was so stressful. In the end, it used to be accountant. You know, I need to check in with you every quarter because I don't know. How much am I allowed to pay? What do you mean? I just can't take that extra bit and it'll come back next week and it'll all balance
2: out. So high cash flow businesses where there's a lot of money going in and out.
1: It was at the time, and it is really, really stressful. And thank goodness for YouTube, but absolutely right. And it shouldn't be that that you need a degree to open a business. I mean, that's not how small businesses are founded, right? They're usually founded on either passion or a great idea or a need to serve. So, you know, those literacy skills should just be here's how you can access them and do it in a way that will get you through what you need to know, and then you keep layering on that information. But a great conversation to be had today.
2: Yep, building some capacity in small business so they've got more financial literacy for sure. Telecommunications?
1: Yeah, so the Telecommunications Industry Ombudsman, they are recommending a full root-to-branch review. That's what they've called it. It's into the regulatory framework around all telcos. They've analysed 27,000 complaints and it's found that there's persistent issues in regional areas. I go, yeah, we could have told you that before you went through all those complaints. I'm sure we could have told you that. One person that lodged a complaint, he did it after he failed to get a straight answer from his telco about whether he could still make 000 calls when his phone started connecting to its new satellite-only text service. And that's the thing. I mean, those complaints come around when you can't get a straight answer. You know, what's going on? When is it going to be back? Am I, you know, am I

0: essential service, is it going to work?
1: And of course, confidence in those essential services has been rocked in recent times by the continued incidents of failure of 000 calls in moments when we've had down outages.
0: Yeah, and I mean, as a society, that's the one thing that, you know, it's unacceptable, right? We have to be able to call 000 and know that we're going to connect and hear someone at the end of the line. So, yes, a review has been ordered by the Ombudsman.
1: Now, let's talk also about grandparents, because being one, this is of interest to me.
0: Yes, and it is interesting because we've got more Aussie grandparents providing free childcare for their grandchildren. Now, this, of course, they're putting down to cost of living and also limited childcare spots. But a new Australian seniors report shows that more than 50% of grandparents are providing regular childcare, with 14% providing care for 5 or more days a week. Now, experts are saying that this shows serious weakness in Australia's labour market and childcare policies. Do you, may I ask, do you and your partner, wife, provide free childcare?
1: Well, our grandchild lives in Brisbane, so we don't have that opportunity. We'd gladly do it if I could, but it's a bit of a commute.
0: Yes, you can't just duck in and out.
1: But it is a thing, and it's that sort of sandwich generation thing too, isn't it, where our parents are looking after grandchildren, maybe still working themselves, and there's an expectation that you're going to do it, and you've got your own priorities, and yeah, it's a difficult thing to navigate.
0: It's so expensive, childcare, and you know, it's that weighing up whether or not you go through that little phase where you're like, okay, well, it costs X amount for childcare, but I earn this amount of work, you know, when I work, you know, what's the balance in between? And sometimes it can be not too much. I remember raising my own children and going, oh, we need this extra help or whatever, but at the time we wanted our grandparents to be the grandparents, not the childcare providers.
1: Yes.
0: But now my daughter, I mean, she's not having a baby or anything, and hopefully maybe not for a very long time, but I go, oh, I cannot wait to be that overbearing in nanny. In comes daddy. Yeah. I just think that would be wonderful, and I would absolutely have 1 or 2 days a week doing that.
1: It's a lovely thing to be able to do. Kate Mead is with us. We're going to catch up with our friend Warwick Long. There's a name that's been kept alive in bright lights by ABC Rural Victoria's countrywide host. He brings glory to the name Warwick. We're going to catch up with him now.
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1: And Kate Mead, ABC reporter, is with us as well. And Warwick Long, ABC Rural and host of the Victorian Country Hour, is here too. G'day, Warwick.
5: G'day there. How are we?
0: Do you know any other Wazzers?
6: Every time I meet another Warwick, there's like, it feels like there's a secret handshake, because there's so few of us. We have to acknowledge that we're both Warwicks meeting each other. And the funny thing about working on the radio is at the end of the year, usually when I'm on the radio, that's when the lists of names come out. And you get to find out how many people, you know, how many million Olivias were born this year and all that sort of thing. Every year, the Victorian person would look at the list and go, Warwick, you know, I look to see if any Warwicks were born in Victoria this year. And none were born. So I don't think there's been a Warwick for a very long time.
1: You're now in the endangered species class.
6: We're keeping it alive. I've got a Gary for you, though.
1: Yes, go.
0: Tell us about your Gary.
6: So my youngest daughter, which is Nellie, so that's probably a lesser used name in her own life, but Nellie would go to primary school. She's in year 7 now, so I reckon we're in the 12, 13-year-old category here. She had a Gary in her class. And she'd come home, and we were thoroughly entertained, particularly when she was a little kid, because she just put a little bit extra on his name. And you'd always get, like, at the dinner table, well, you wouldn't believe what Gary did today. And I said, Gary, sit down. Well, you know, and it always gave us great entertainment that this kid called Gary was clearly the light of his classroom, and she would always have a good story about Gary.
0: We need a campaign. Bring back the Garys. Bring back the Garys of the world.
1: The Australian cricket team should not be allowed to take the field without a Gary.
0: And a Matt. And a Steve.
1: Or a Graham too in Gundagai. Hi, Graham.
7: There you go, bud.
1: You've got a dying name too. There are no baby

0: Rams, are there?
1: Oh, I don't think so. I'm a dying breed.
0: You and the Warwicks, you can all see your name sail over the horizon with you.
1: But I do know a 40-year-old Wayne.
0: Oh, there you go. He might be the youngest Wayne going, I reckon.
1: I think so.
0: Fair enough. And is there a differentiation between the Graham you spell with an H and a G-R? Yes, there is, isn't there?
1: Oh, it's G-R-A-E-M-E or something. Yeah, that's the wrong way.
2: But is there a personality difference between the two ways that you spell the name? That's what we want to know. Is one more fancy than the other? Graham and Graham.
1: Yeah. Well, it's Granny.
2: Of course.
0: Good on you, mate. Thank you for calling.
1: Thanks, mate. Bye-bye.
0: 1-300-800-222 is the number to call. Judith, Marilyn, Robert, Elaine, Lynette, Robin, Margaret, Deborah, Helen. They were my friends at school in the 80s. Somebody's texted through.
3: Or I feel like Robert's still going out of all of those.
0: Yeah, because that becomes
2: around.
0: Bob, doesn't it?
2: Yeah.
3: Helen's struggling, though. I don't know how many struggling. Helens I know under 40.
2: Yeah, my mum was a Helen.
3: Under 50. Yeah.
2: She was in her 60s. So, I don't know any young Helen. Actually, my mother and mother-in-law were both Helens, and both of them equally outraged that neither of them got a look in with the grandchildren, even for a middle name. They were outraged. Yeah, Helen.
3: Helen, too old-fashioned for you, for the children.
2: Just very formidable women, that's all.
0: Shannon joins us here on ABC Radio Overnight. Hi, Shannon.
4: G'day, mate. How you going?
0: Good. Is your name a dying name? I don't know. There'd be some male Shannons around, wouldn't there, still?
4: Oh, there is, but I wouldn't say I'm probably 40-ish.
2: Yeah, okay. Oh, may I ask, how old are you? Maybe age brackets. Go in census years.
4: 47.
2: Yeah, still in your 40s. That's still young.
4: Young at heart, mate.
2: There you go. Indeed. There you go.
0: Shine bright, Shannon. Thank you very much.
4: Good on you, mate.
0: Thank you. Hey, Warwick, with your name, what did you have, when you were naming your kids, how difficult was it to come to, and I'll ask you this of Kate too, because this is part of the problem, how difficult was it to come to a consensus on what you called your children?
3: Oh, well, and look, there were names I loved that, with my last name Long, just became a little bit rhymey and didn't work.
0: So John Long was out?
3: Yeah. Well, there's no boys for me, Francis, so all the boys' names were ultimately out anyway. It's a thing, right? Like, we used to have a lot of long discussions about what we thought would work as a name and what wouldn't and so forth. And I remember our first daughter, who's an Eleanor, and actually goes by Nora a lot around home. When she was born, we had a completely different name set out, but when we looked at her, we're like, you're not that. So we had her own name anyway. And Eleanor, when we named her Eleanor, she'd be 15 or so now. That felt like that was sort of a little bit out of the box. But there's a lot of young Eleanors running around now, which is great. Not following our lead at all. Everyone's come to their own choice. But it's funny with names how you feel sometimes like you're by yourself, and then you find a little conclave of names coming through later that are all the same, which is really lovely to see.
0: Keith and Kevin have been nominated. Keith is a great name. I reckon you could rock Keith in the 21st century.
3: Keith's a great town too. Yeah, Keith's over near the South Australia border. And I think maybe that should, maybe that affects things sometimes if there's a town or a name or something that holds that, and maybe it stops people a little bit. But I love the name Keith.
2: I always think of Keith in that town too, by the way. They have the best pies in Australia, I'm certain of it. That's always great. Keith, yes, fantastic. Stop at the bakery.
0: Steve's in Bermagui. Hi, Steve. How are you going?
5: Hey. Good, mate.
0: Your late mother's name?
5: Violet Myrtle.
0: Both of those,
2: aren't they beautiful?
3: There's a few Violets going around that are young, but I haven't heard a Myrtle in a very long time.
5: Yeah, and she had a sister, Rose, and another sister, Iris.
0: Oh, yes. That's beautiful.
2: We have those phases, don't we? You know, the
0: floral
2: flowers. That's it. They're beautiful. We all know a lily, don't we?
3: Are there good gardeners in the family?
5: Yeah, there were gardeners, yes.
3: There we go.
0: And you got Steve.
5: I got Steve. My father was Keith.
0: He was Keith.
2: Oh, fantastic. Yes. Yeah.
0: I love Keith. I reckon
5: Keith. Ernest.
0: There you go. Good on you, Steve. Thank you for your call. What about Cyril? I think, will there be any Cyrils running
2: that
0: around
2: might
0: these
2: be
0: days?
2: In that Gary category, maybe.
3: Oh, Cyril Rioli would be the youngest Cyril, the football player. So
0: indeed.
3: He'd be 30s, would he?
0: Mid-30s now? 40?
3: Yeah. So that's probably our youngest Cyril. And I wonder if he's inspired any Hawthorn fan. It'd be a particular genre. You wouldn't want to be a non-Hawthorn fan calling your kid Cyril when there's only one famous Cyril, but you'd think there'd be a younger Cyril out there now.
0: Well, Cecil's a good name too. Cecil. Yeah. Jason has texted through, said, Jason, morning, everyone. My daughter, Jason said, my name was number one between 1971 and 73. Number one on the charts, but absolutely nothing I desired of that. It had its moment when I was born. There's
2: now
0: gone.
2: It's out. It's all out.
0: At least you got to the top of the charts, Chase. It's okay. You still got your glory days. Kate, your name goes on. There's still baby Kate's been born.
3: Oh, yeah.
2: Yeah, I think there are still a bit. Yeah, it's still hanging in there. Yeah. I feel like it's still an 80s name, but I get asked, am I Catherine? No, I'm a Kate.
0: Okay.
2: Just a straight Kate. Just FYI, just if you didn't know.
0: No mucking around. Good to have you in here. Warwick, we'll catch up with you again after the news. Kate Mead will join Ashwin tomorrow morning as well. But right now it's time for the latest ABC News.
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0: Good morning, Tony Matthews with ABC News. A former jihadist turned counter-terrorism agent will appear as a witness at the Royal Commission on Anti-Semitism and Social Cohesion today. Gavin Coote reports.
1: Mubin Sheikh was an Islamist extremist in his 20s, but later turned away from the ideology and became a counter-terrorism operative in his home country of Canada. He'll give evidence at the Commission about his journey away from extremism. There'll also be a focus on Reroute Australia, an organisation that works with young people, parents and schools to help counter violent extremism. Yesterday, the inquiry was told early intervention programs have been expanded to target children as young as 10 who've shown a willingness to engage in extremist violence.
0: Australia's peak body for people living with lung cancer is launching a new national policy and advocacy framework to guide action on the disease. Political reporter Lexi Junowick has the details.
2: Lung cancer is Australia's leading cause of cancer death. But according to the Lung Foundation, Australia's CEO, Mark Brook, not enough people know it.
3: So this is a really simple saying, if you've got lungs, you may get lung cancer.
2: The charity is launching its latest lung cancer blueprint today at Parliament House, setting out a national roadmap for action on the disease. Chief among its policy recommendations, a national education and awareness campaign. Mr. Brook also wants eligibility for the federal government's free screening initiative, currently available to people aged 50 to 70 who fit specific criteria, expanded.
0: Police are investigating the cause of a house fire that claimed the life of a woman in Sydney's West. Emergency services were called to a home at Villawood just after six last night and arrived to find the house well alight. Two women were evacuated from the home and taken to hospital, one in a critical condition. The woman in her 70s died shortly after. The federal and New South Wales governments will spend $2.5 billion in taxpayer money to keep the country's largest aluminium smelter running. Bridget Murphy has more.
4: Prime Minister Anthony Albanese and New South Wales Premier Chris Minns will visit the Tomago aluminium smelter in the Hunter this morning to tout the 10-year funding deal. Late last year, Tomago's owner Rio Tinto threatened to close the smelter in 2029, which employs more than 1,000 direct workers. The company cited rising energy costs for the smelter, which is the state's largest electricity user. The Commonwealth and the state will split the $2.5 billion bailout. Rio Tinto has also agreed to invest at least $1.1 billion, with the money to go toward decarbonisation and energy strategies.
0: US President Donald Trump has once again floated the idea of ongoing American control over the Strait of Hormuz. Middle East correspondent Matthew Doran reports.
5: In a post on his Truth Social platform, the US president said his country had total control over the Strait of Hormuz and that it might keep it, describing the US naval blockade of Iranian ports and ships as a wall of steel. At this point in the war, almost 6 months since it began, it's hard to know how seriously to take President Trump's social media missives, given he previously said the US would control the waterway and charge countries for its use, only to walk that idea back less than 24 hours later, after leaders of the Gulf states talked him out of it.

0: This comment may be in response to talks between Iran and Oman about future management of the strait. Matthew Doran, ABC News, Jerusalem.
1: Crowds have gathered across Western Europe to witness the continent's first total solar eclipse in 27 years. Europe correspondent Mazoe Ford reports.
2: Millions of people wore special eclipse glasses as they gazed skyward to see the sun's light fully blocked by the moon. Iceland and parts of Spain had the best views as they experienced a rare total solar eclipse. But other parts of Europe and the UK were treated to an eclipse between 80 and 95%. This total eclipse was the first over mainland Europe in more than two decades. Before the celestial event, there were large queues at stores selling the special eclipse glasses, after experts warned of permanent eye damage if people didn't cover up. Mazoe Ford, ABC News, London.
1: Looking at the weather around the state, isolated showers on the southern half of the western slopes and southern inland plains. It'll be fine elsewhere. Sydney's weather, a mostly sunny day, a top of 20 degrees on the coast and 21 in the west. Right now it's 12 degrees on the coast, 6 in Penrith, and the humidity is on 57%. Sunny tomorrow with a top of 20, a shower or two on Saturday and 19, and the high chance of showers on Sunday.
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5: Hello, good morning to you. No sign of any rain for us here in the Illawarra. A couple of weird showers coming and going yesterday, but nothing too serious. Today we're looking at partly cloudy conditions, west to southwesterly winds tending west to northwesterly, 14 to 19 degrees. So across the region, just about everywhere, 19 degrees, 20 at Albion Park, 13 the top temperature expected for Bowral, and mostly sunny across the entire region. So I guess good news, pretty pleasant day. The week ahead, mostly sunny for Friday, slight chance of a shower on the coastal fringe in the evening, near zero chance of rain elsewhere. Saturday, we might see a medium chance of showers, and Sunday, high chance of showers. So it looks like slightly drizzly weekend and cooler temperatures too across the weekend. On the coastal waters, west to southwesterly winds up to 20 knots, tending south to southwesterly in the middle of the day, then tending west to southwesterly at 10 to 15 knots late this evening. Seas up to 2 metres, decreasing to below a metre by early evening. And a southerly swell today, increasing to 1 to 2 metres during the morning. Current temperatures across the region this morning, we've got 13 at Albion Park, 13 at Ballambi, 6 at High Range, feels like minus 2, 11 at Jervis Bay, 13 in Kiama, 6 at Mossvale, 10.5 in Nowra, 12 at Point Perpendicular, 13 at Port Kembla, Ulla Dulla 12, Braidwood 3, and Goulburn at the airport about 6 degrees. Looking at the roads, a dreadful accident on Jamboree Mountain Road last night or late yesterday afternoon, and that's led to the road being closed. So you will need to be aware of that. Sadly, that was a fatal crash, a single vehicle fatal crash just before 6 o'clock last night. So emergency services called to Jamboree Mountain Road after reports of a truck crash there. And when police arrived, they found a truck had left the roadway and a man in his 20s died at the scene. There was a driver and a second passenger treated at the scene and airlifted to St. George Hospital. A dreadful accident there on Jamboree Mountain Road, which has led to the road being closed. So please just be aware of that terrible tragic death there on Jamboree Mountain Road. So closed all the way from Jamboree all the way up. So I'm not sure what will happen to people who need to get to places in and around. There's not a lot, though, is there, up and down Jamboree Mountain Road, but we'll keep an eye on that for you and maybe get some more details this morning. Apart from that, nothing much to report on the roads, which is excellent news. Lots of interesting things to talk about. Has anyone been to Dumfries House in Scotland, or have you heard of it? It's owned by none other than the King. Yes, King Charles III. And Dumfries House is owned and operated by the King's Foundation. It's all about some of the King's passions, pet projects, sustainability, growing organic food, those sorts of things. Dumfries House had to be completely transformed. It had suffered after centuries of being pummeled by Scottish weather and was done up beautifully. Well, now the King's Foundation is going to do something similar with another estate, this one in the Southern Highlands. You'll learn more about this. Anyone know much about Hillview Estate in Sutton Forest? Well, this is going to become the King's Foundation's next project. We'll learn a little bit more about this later on this morning. Also, GM3, now the owner of Dendrobium, Appam and Tarmor Mines, they've applied to extend the life of the Dendrobium mine, but not by extracting more coal, not by trying to get another longwall approved. We know that that was very controversial, knocked back, and then basically the extension plans were scrapped. But instead to extract the coal over a longer period of time. We'll learn a little bit more about what that's all about later this morning. And look, loads, loads more coming up next, though. What's your favourite vegetable? What's the veggie of the year? Did you hear about this yesterday? The vegetable of the year? You'll have to wait. I'll tell you after this.

0: That's Ice House with Can't Help Myself here on ABC Illawarra. All right, the vegetable of the year. It's been named vegetable of the year by both the New York Times and Vogue magazine. When you hear what it is, you might be surprised that Vogue thought it was a vegetable of the year. Don't know how stylish it is, although I shouldn't say that. Are you a fan of cabbage? Yes, it's cabbage. The leafy green having a bit of a moment internationally, and with its resurgence, new varieties are gaining in popularity. What kind of cabbage do you like? Lombok, Savoy, red, green cabbage, a big whole cabbage, cabbage rolls? What do you like? Coleslaw. Oh, so much you could do. Here is Elsie Adamo with the story.
1: Once relegated to coleslaw, cabbage is enjoying a renaissance. Searches for dishes like cabbage dumplings or cabbage Alfredo have jumped up on social media sites, leading it to be considered on trend in 2026. So, can cabbage live up to its own hype? According to leading chef Duncan Velgemood, owner of Adelaide restaurant Africola, cabbage deserves the spotlight, particularly some of its more niche varieties. Sugarloaf cabbage is currently featured on the restaurant's menu. Duncan explains what makes it so special.
2: It has less of that salsa sort of taste, you know, cabbage really gets that sort of real mustardy. So they're a lot more sweeter, a lot more mild in flavour. Unlike a lot of cabbages, you know, the outer leaves, basically the whole cabbage is completely usable without peeling out any of the outer leaves. You know, they're delicate enough to eat raw and they're hardy enough to really roast. Because of its versatility, you know, it does lend itself for all seasons.
1: While sugarloaf was once hard to find, Duncan says in recent years that has started to change.
2: They used to be super hyper seasonal. Like you could only get them in Australia for like, you know, once a year in very short bursts, but then due to sort of demand and popularity, particularly for, you know, from the commercial side, yeah, we started to see more and more through the markets. And then, you know, it's a product now that I think you can get all year round.
1: It's been a big hit at the Africola restaurant.
2: We core it, cut it in half, and then roast it sort of flat side down in a lot of butter, a lot of garlic, a lot of thyme, turn it over, chuck some more butter in it, put it in our wood oven, you know, and season it heavily in sea salt and black pepper and a little bit of campot pepper. When the cabbage is tender, we take it off and then we dress it with our seaweed Caesar dressing. It's one of our most popular vegetables.
1: Africola chef Duncan Velgemood. Cabbage's appeal goes beyond flavour, with the humble vegetable delivering a serious nutritional boost. Penny Reedy, the marketing manager at South Australian Produce Markets, explains.
3: It actually has vitamin C in it as well. So we know it's winter season and vitamin C is what we need. So cabbage is just another way that you can get that vitamin C in. And I really love that when a food trend picks up a forgotten vegetable, it's a really nice way to bring it back into an occasion, right? So people are always encouraged to try something different, giving them a different occasion to add that extra serve in, add in a different, you know, get out of your kind of meat and three veg and try something different.
1: Penny says cabbages are also often super affordable for consumers.
3: So for people that are quite price conscious or looking to stretch the family budget, I think cabbage is one that they're starting to put back into the repertoire for those reasons. It's incredibly versatile. You can use it in hot and cold dishes. You know, it's relatively cheap. It doesn't cost very much for a cabbage these days, and it'll store for ages. So if you buy it and think you're going to do something with it, but then you forget for a week, the good thing is that it's not going to go rotten overnight and you can use it in a week's time.
1: Marketing Manager at SA Produce Markets, Penny Reedy. So who are the growers out there giving these niche cabbage crops like sugarloaf a go? For decades, Paul Schroers and his family have been growing cabbages on their farm outside Melbourne through the family business, Peter Schroers and Sons. He says the family had experimented with other cabbage varieties, including Chinese and mini cabbages, before specialising in sugarloaf.
4: So, well, what's led to us with the sugarloaf cabbage is, like, I've always known sugarloaf cabbage all my life, coming from a Dutch background. We knew it as spitzkool, and it was commonly used. However, it wasn't commonly grown in our area. I do know in Queensland it's the go-to cabbage. So every time I'm up in Queensland, I see it in the shops everywhere. I think, well, why haven't the southern states got that? So we've grown many different types of cabbage, and it was only in the recent years that we decided to focus on sugarloaf cabbage. And it was back in, I think it was about 6 years ago, we started to play around with the sugarloaf cabbage in that same mind as a small cabbage sold as a whole head. Yeah, so we sort of went into that market a little bit reluctantly, thinking, oh, I don't know whether the customers will pick it up, but it's a beautiful tasting cabbage. Maybe that will be enough for people to be convinced. And yeah, I think it's working. So the market is increasing on that. There's more and more people buying it, and which is a great thing, yeah.
0: Which is a great thing. Sugarloaf cabbage, that's not a bad one. I don't mind sugarloaf cabbage. Kiri, I think, has something to say about cabbage. Morning, Kiri.
5: Good morning. Who, me? No, the only cabbage I like, isn't there a denomination of notes called cabbages?
0: A denomination of what?
5: Currency, paper, plastic currency. Aren't they called cabbages? Someone gave me some cabbages.
0: What are they? Yeah, are they?
5: I'm not sure.
0: Are they the big bucks, the $100? Are they a cabbage?
5: Mate, I get $2 notes, coins, and I'm rich.
0: Yeah.
5: Secondly, I've got a theory that you're getting old when you love the food you hated as a kid, and cabbage is one of them.
0: That is true. I love Brussels sprouts these days, Kiri.
5: Yeah, when I was a kid. Thirdly, this was in the Sunday paper, speaking of vegetables, broccolini. Broccolini was created, it's a creation, a hybrid of two plants. One of them is broccoli. What's the other one?
0: Oh, I ask the questions on this program, Kiri. No, I don't know. What is it? Broccoli and what?
5: Too early in the morning. Kale. That was in the Sunday real estate paper. Some Italian Australian was selling his $27 million house. And the segue was that his grandfather allegedly created broccolini.
0: Wow, what happens when a broccoli and a kale love each other very much?
5: I don't know, but you get rich if it's your grandfather.
0: I remember broccolini was never around. Well, I mean, it's obviously a recent thing. But now it's everywhere, all the time, all year round, very cheap. You can use every bit of it. It applies to a whole heap of different types of cooking. You can, it's a great thing.
5: Well, when you had your first avocado?
0: Oh, gee. Well, no, actually, my mum used to like avocado, but it was rare. So every single Saturday night, we had the same dinner. It was steak and salad, iceberg lettuce, tomato, cucumber, and if we were lucky, a little bit of avocado with...
5: You know what was saying, Cringilla? Typical Aussie.
0: Well, that was it. Typical. That was every Saturday night of Kiri, my entire life. That's what we had. I wonder if there are any other families who do that. I know of one family who does actually have, you know, Monday we have this, Tuesday we have this, Wednesday we have this, and it's the same every week. We sometimes have Taco Tuesday, but otherwise, and, you know, sometimes on a Friday it's something special. Sunday, because you've got a bit of time to cook, it might be something nice when we're all together before the, you know, week starts. But, yeah, did you have something like that, that you had every...
5: Okra stew.
0: What stew?
5: Okra.
0: Okra stew. Oh, my goodness. Yeah, okra. Well, there we go. Not something I had much of, but,
5: See you later.
0: See you, Kiri. Was anyone else like that where you had the same thing Sunday roast is what a lot of people would typically have, but every Saturday night in my household, steak and salad, steak and salad, steak and salad. And even when I left home, my mum and dad continued that tradition. Glass of wine and some steak and salad. If there was something different, I don't know what people would have done. Completely thrown by that, I think.
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0: We're about 7 minutes away from 6 o'clock. We are kind of reaching the pointy end of the footy season in the various codes. But believe it or not, cricket is about to begin as well. The very first test between Australia and Bangladesh gets underway this morning. It's been played at Morara Stadium in Darwin. Play gets underway at about 10:30 this morning. You can find ball-by-ball coverage of the test via the ABC Listen app. You just need to click on the ABC cricket button. Every ball of the test being called by the ABC team. Australian cricket captain Pat Cummins spoke to Corbin Middlemass ahead of the first ball.
8: Pat Cummins, here we are back in the test arena. First of what could potentially be a 21 test odyssey for your team over the next 12 months. How do you feel?
9: I feel great. Prep's been awesome. We've been up here for 4 or 5 days in Darwin, and everyone's just been itching to get out there. So it's only a day to go.
8: Fast forward, think about future Pat Cummins in 12 months from now. When you're looking back on all these test matches, you got your three banner away series, obviously against South Africa, India and England. Is there one in particular that you'd be thinking, gee, I really want to win that one?
9: Oh, whatever's in the next one you're playing. And that's the honest answer. Obviously been spoken about a lot how much has come, and a World Cup at the end of next year as well. But you can't do much about it now. So, yeah, we've planned for this 12 months. We feel really well placed for the start of it. And, Bangladesh is first up, so that's the first one to tick off.
8: You got a team for us?
9: I do. It's Weatherwood, Head, Marnus, Smith, Green, Kerry, Webster, myself, Stark, Lyon, Hazelwood.
8: Tough call to leave Boland and obviously Josh Inglis out?
9: Yeah, both tough calls. They're both great about it. I understand how tough it is to when you have such a strong squad. Particularly someone like Scotty, how good he's been whenever he's played this summer during the Ashes. When myself and Joshy weren't available is awesome. So really tough call. It's the nature of a strong squad. But again, with so much cricket coming up, it's great that we've got someone like Scotty who will absolutely step in for a fair bit of it, I imagine.
8: There's been a lot of talk about the order in the middle with the two all-rounders there. So Green back at 5 and Carey at 6. Was there a temptation to put Carey as high as 5, and is part of the motivation to try and settle Cam down in one spot?
9: Yeah, I think you kind of map out the team and you think who's going to be best placed where. Cares could bat anywhere. Kind of feel like, the way Bo bats with the lower order at 7, that's a really good spot for him. And Kerry the same. He's won a lot of games for us for Australia, kind of batting through, late in the innings, batting with the tail, taking the game away from him. So, I thought those two match up well. And then Greeny, I think his temperament's really good at number 5. He can bat long. There's no time pressure, just gets kind of stuck into your big innings.
8: You are going to play tougher competition, obviously, in the next 12 months than Bangladesh, who you've got first up. But it's been well documented. You've got an older team, a lot of guys in their mid to early 30s at the moment. 8 months without playing Test cricket. How do you know that this team's ready to go and you're ready to walk back into the Test arena?
9: I think the prep the last month has been awesome. I've done some good centre wicket simulations. And then, really experienced side. So most people know what they need to do to get ready. And also you can kind of judge yourself against your own self from the past. So there's been times where we've all had younger bodies, but probably sorer and achier. So we might be a little bit older, but we feel, as fit and ready to go as we ever have.
8: I think you've played 5 days of cricket for Australia in the last 13 months. Feel good to have the coat of arms back on?
9: Yeah, been itching to get back out here. So, even kind of being rested from the white ball series a couple of months ago was to set ourselves up for this big block. So we're here. Really happy with how all the prep's gone and can't wait to get stuck in.
8: What do you know about this place? The outfield looks immaculate. I understand the pitch is a split pitch, so it's two halves that come together. What can you tell us about it?
9: Not much more than that, to be honest. It looks really good. The pitch feels, rock hard. Bit of grass on it to drop in. So, there's not much too much data or anything to look back on and see how it plays. But just from eyeballing it, it looks like it's going to be a cracker.
8: What do you do if you win the toss?
9: I don't know. I haven't really spoken to the coach yet. Let me sleep on it.
8: And last one, the tourists. What do you know about them? We haven't had a heap of test cricket, obviously, between the two countries in recent times. What do you know about their lineup?
9: A little bit. Obviously, do a bit of prep. I've played against some of them before in a couple of white ball series even recently. But again, totally different conditions. A lot of spinning tracks that they play on. So, it's one of the big unknowns going to the test match. So we've got to be ready to adapt pretty quickly. It's not like an England side or an Indian side where you feel like you've played each player 100 times.
8: We'll see you in the morning. Good luck.
9: Thanks, mate. Ta.
0: Cheers. Well, that's happening this morning. So, yes, the first test between Australia and Bangladesh getting underway at 10:30 this morning. Being played at Morara Stadium there in Darwin. The weather will be beautiful, quite warm during the day, but not too terrible. Ball-by-ball coverage via the ABC Listen app. You just need to click on the ABC Cricket button.
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11: I just love being so close to the beach. I swim every day, so being in the swimming community, the beautiful neighbourhood we live in, the care and support of everybody around us. We're very lucky to have Anita's and beaches close by. We thrive on our community, our music, the arts.
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0: Yes, that's where you are. We're a minute or so away from the news. A couple of terrible things happening overnight. One is that accident I mentioned a little earlier, the man dying after a single vehicle crash on Jamboree Mountain Road. Police arriving to find his truck had left the roadway just before 6 p.m. last night. And also another man has died, and a man is in a serious condition after a mobile home fire at a tourist park in Greenwell Point. It's the one on Greens Road. Which one's that? Yeah, so dreadful there as well. Caravan or a mobile home catching fire and one man losing his life. A couple of dreadful things happening overnight here locally. We'll have the news for you in just a moment, and then plenty to come. Get your phones ready. We'll play some Too Early Trivia after early a.m. It's coming up to 6 o'clock.
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0: It's 6 o'clock. Good morning. Tony Matthews with ABC News. Australia's peak body for people living with lung cancer is calling for the National Party to stop accepting financial donations from the tobacco industry. Today, Lung Foundation Australia is launching its national roadmap to reduce the harms of lung cancer, which last year alone killed almost 9,000 Australians. Among key policy recommendations is implementing strict safeguards across all levels of government to shield public health policies from tobacco and vaping industry lobbying. Lung Foundation Australia CEO Mark Brook says the industry still has unfettered access to politicians.
1: It is a real shame, to be honest with you, that the National Party still accepts donations. It's the only political party that accepts donations from tobacco corporations.
0: In a statement, Nationals leader Matt Canavan says tobacco companies are legal businesses and are free to donate to the political parties of their choice. Labor and the Coalition have worked together to revise the news bargaining laws aimed at supporting Australian journalism. Isabella Tolhurst reports.
2: The News Bargaining Incentive Bill will help determine how tech companies like Google, Microsoft and Meta pay for news content on their platforms. They face a 2.5% levy on their revenue unless they strike deals with at least 8 Australian news outlets. Under the amended laws, the cap for each deal has been raised from 16% to 25% of the total levy. Minister for Financial Services Daniel Molino says the changes will ensure platforms are incentivised to make deals with small and larger media outlets, including in the regions, and that Australian journalism is fairly compensated for its use on platforms.
0: The Telecommunications Industry Ombudsman is recommending a root and branch review into how telco services are regulated. Lauren Pezzett reports.
3: The Ombudsman took a close look at 27,000 complaints received from regional areas over the past 2 years and found systemic and ongoing issues, including a decline in coverage following the shutdown of 3G, delays in installation and repairs, and distinct disadvantages for those living long distances from telco stores. It's made 11 specific recommendations in addition to an overarching plea to the Communications Minister to conduct a review into the telecommunications regulatory framework with a focus on improving regional services. In a statement, a government spokesperson pointed to other measures it has before Parliament, such as minimum standards for outdoor coverage.
0: A man has died in a fire at a mobile home at a tourist park on the state's south coast, and another man has been hospitalised in a serious condition. Emergency services were called to the park at Greenwell Point near Nara just after 10 o'clock last night. Firefighters put out the blaze and found the body of a man inside. A second man is being treated for serious burns and smoke inhalation. US President Donald Trump says White House Press Secretary Karoline Leavitt will leave the role at the end of the month. In a social media post, the president says Ms. Leavitt is departing to spend

0: spend more time with her family, but will remain one of his top outside advisers. She served in the role since the beginning of Mr. Trump's second presidential term in January last year. Immigration agents in the US could soon be equipped with gloves that deliver painful electric shocks. North America correspondent Lauren Day reports.
1: US Immigration and Customs Enforcement plans to spend up to $20 million US dollars to buy thousands of the gloves, which the manufacturer says are intended as a distraction and de-escalation device. The company warns the gloves should not be used as a punishment or on high-risk individuals like young children, elderly people, or those with serious disabilities. Civil rights advocates have expressed alarm at the move, which comes amid growing criticism of immigration agents' aggressive tactics while carrying out the Trump administration's deportation blitz. Lauren Day, ABC News, Washington.
0: North Sunshine Eagles FC have pulled off an upset in Soccer Australia's Cup by knocking out last year's finalist Heidelberg United on penalties. The round of 16 match finished in extra time at nil-all, and the Victoria Premier League side won the shootout 4-3. To the weather for New South Wales, isolated showers on the southern half of the western slopes and southern inland plains. It'll be fine elsewhere. A mostly sunny day for Sydney with a top of 20 degrees on the coast and 21 in the west. Right now, it's 12 degrees on the coast, 6 in Penrith, and the humidity is on 60%. ABC News.
2: Good morning. Welcome to AM. I'm Melissa Clark in Canberra, coming to you from Ngunnawal country and acknowledging other custodians. The nation's big telecommunications companies are under pressure to speed up network repairs and make connections easier for customers in regional and rural Australia. The industry's ombudsman has analysed tens of thousands of complaints and found systemic and persistent issues outside of the capital cities and called for a root and branch review of how the sector is regulated. Lauren Pizzette has this report.
3: Living on the Princes Highway on the New South Wales south coast, Jerry McLaughlin's reception can be patchy, but when it does drop out, he finds he can still call 000. So it came as a shock earlier this year when he spotted a new symbol on the signal section of his phone.
4: And then I got a text and it said, you're currently with Telstra Satellite. This function only has the ability to send text messages. Move to an area of mobile coverage if you need to ring 000. I'm paraphrasing now. And then I rang them up and they were told me that if you need emergency service, just text a friend and get them to call it.
3: In a statement, a Telstra spokesperson told the ABC that being connected to Telstra satellite doesn't stop a compatible device from using another available mobile network to make a 000 call. Jerry McLaughlin took his frustrations to the Telecommunications Industry Ombudsman. He's among 27,000 regional Australians to make a complaint in the last 2 years. A report released today by the Ombudsman shows major challenges persist, such as significant delays in connections and repairs, confusion around the ability to call 000 in some areas, and onerous requirements around identification and requirements to visit physical stores. Ombudsman Cynthia Gobert says for regional Australians, losing connectivity is more than an inconvenience.
5: The impact is absolutely different in rural, regional and remote areas. You know, when we're hearing from people the challenges that they're experiencing being able to access their essential services, the delays are so much more amplified, the safety risks are more amplified. One that really stuck out was a consumer that had to wait 5 months for a connection after 20 cancelled technician appointments and several appointments that went ahead and failed to connect. Like, I can't think of many worlds where that would be considered reasonable.
3: The report is making 11 recommendations, including ensuring timely access to technicians for installation and repairs, modernising identification requirements, and developing an independent database similar to the US National Broadband Map that shows what services are available in a particular area. It also says a federal government root and branch review of the telecommunications regulatory framework is needed, with a focus on improving services in regional areas. Cynthia Gobert acknowledges there's already been several similar reviews by various agencies and committees in recent years, and it's time to act.
5: there is some really good content in those reviews and reports that you mentioned, things that haven't been actioned, that if actioned in a really sensible, not piecemeal, but really sensible way, would deliver improved outcomes for rural, regional and remote consumers.
3: In a statement, a government spokesperson didn't commit to a new review, but pointed to other measures it has before Parliament, such as minimum standards for outdoor coverage and the 000 legislation and regulation review currently underway.
2: Lauren Pezzett there. War in the Middle East is continuing to force countries to look for alternative energy supplies. Oil and gas giants are eyeing off a multi-billion dollar LNG deposit in Papua New Guinea. It contains the equivalent of more than 1 billion barrels of oil, but for two decades it's remained untapped. PNG correspondent Marion Farr takes a look at whether that could be about to change.
6: Joseph Irai is a landowner from the Barari Delta of PNG's Gulf Province, a vast landscape of serpentine rivers and rich mangrove forests. For his people, the environment is life.
7: We survive from it, we learn from it, we live with it, and when we die, we go back to the land.
6: But 20 years ago, a huge natural gas deposit was discovered around his home. The Elk Antelope Field contains the energy equivalent of 1 billion barrels of oil. Professor Stephen Howes is an economist who's been tracking plans to develop the site known as Papua LNG, plans that have never quite eventuated.
8: You can list a number of separate reasons for delay: change of government, COVID, higher construction costs.
6: Oil and gas giants behind the project, Total Energies, ExxonMobil and Santos, have been growing frustrated with the delays. But things could be about to change. War in the Middle East has sent consumers looking for new sources of LNG.
8: So to have a source in the Asia Pacific region, which is a stable region, it's a region at peace, is very attractive. So that will help this project.
6: PNG, a resource-dependent nation sometimes referred to as the Saudi Arabia of the Pacific, needs the economic stimulus from Papua LNG.
8: PNG has gone without a new resource project.
6: But not everyone is confident in its future. Kevin Morrison is a market analyst with the Institute for Energy Economics and Financial Analysis. 3 years ago, he was warning of an LNG glut and said the project could be financially risky. While he agrees things have changed due to conflict in the Middle East, he says the market is still poised to grow.
9: There's so much gas coming onto the market. It's the biggest increase in LNG supply that the market has ever seen.
6: Papua LNG's proponents still haven't announced a single buyer.
9: Normally they have these signed agreements, but for this one, there hasn't been anything signed, so it's just uncertain about where this gas will go.
6: The project also needs to secure financial backing. Nearly 30 financial institutions have backed away from the project after a group of NGOs alleged the project violates the Equator Principles, a globally recognised benchmark for financial institutions to assess environmental and social risks. The complaint raised human rights, biodiversity, climate and transparency concerns. Total Energies says it's committed to respecting the Equator Principles and is working closely with authorities and local communities to make sure the project exceeds social and environmental standards. But landowners like Joseph Irai want greater assurances.
7: The consultation, people heard it, but not really absorbed into them that they really understand the impact.
6: He says while people want the benefits that will flow, his community still doesn't know enough to agree to the project.
2: Marion Farr there. Back home in Australia, a new statutory body created as a result of Victoria's Indigenous treaty process has made its first submission to the state government. The body, named Gelang Wol, has asked the Victorian government to withdraw a bill that would reduce prisoners' rights to open air time. Oliver Gordon reports.
10: A bill set to pass the Victorian Parliament this week would give prison guards the power to deny inmates their 1 hour a day of outdoor time, subject to operational considerations.
11: This bill wants to take that 1 hour away, and that's just not acceptable for us, especially with so many of our mob who have been locked up.
10: Jaron Murray-Jackson is co-chair of Gelang Wol, the representative body created as a result of Victoria's historic treaty with First Nations people. Gelang Wol has written to the Victorian government asking it to withdraw its legislation. It's the body's first foray into one of its defined roles, advising the government on issues that affect First Nations people. Jaron Murray-Jackson again.
11: They must respond to this within 60 days. So they've got a bit of time. We haven't heard anything back yet, but hopeful to hear something soon.
10: The Victorian government is amending this legislation, in part to protect itself from future lawsuits. In January, a Supreme Court judge in the state found some of imprisoned crime boss George Moroggi's maximum security units failed to provide adequate open-air access. The bill that has followed this legal defeat has shocked many, including the criminal lawyer

0: out of prisons, agrees.
1: It was so important. It was everything, like I said.
0: The Victorian government has acknowledged the bill could be incompatible with the state's Charter of Human Rights and partly incompatible with its new treaty with First Nations people. Victorian lawyer Jeremy King is head of the police and prisons team at law firm Robinson Gill.
2: And for a government who is said to have endorsed treaty, who brought treaty into existence, for a government who is said to support the Charter of Human Rights, noting it's the Victorian Charter of Human Rights, to then so brazenly flout it, I think is highly problematic.
0: In a statement, a Victorian government spokesperson has said the changes are operational decisions to ensure access to open air can continue to be managed safely.
3: Oliver Gordon there. And that's early AM for today. Just briefly in finance, tracking the oil price, Brent crude's trading at $88.67 US a barrel. I'm Melissa Clark. The time now, 6:15.
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6: Oh, well, hello. It's a Thursday, if you can believe it. Thursday, the 13th of August. Happy Thursday to you all. Just another little reminder, yes, the first day of cricket. 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You might be listening on the app. We're going to talk about a particular property up in the Southern Highlands. Its owner is going to do a little bit of a touch-up, bit of a facelift. The owner is King Charles, indeed, King Charles III. We're going to hear more about Hillview Estate in Sutton Forest. If anyone knows anything about this, I'd love to hear from you. Basically, Hillview Estate will become a Dumfries house here in Australia. Dumfries House, quite a famous Scottish estate that the King's Foundation restored and did some magnificent things with. Well, now they're doing the same in the Southern Highlands, if you can believe it. We'll learn more about that a little bit later on this morning. Lots of other interesting stuff to come, but let's first get some news headlines with Penny Burfitt. Morning, Penny.
7: Good morning, Mel. Making news this morning, a man has died and two men have been injured in a single truck crash on Jamboree Mountain Road overnight. Meanwhile, near Nowra, a man has died and another man is in a serious condition following a fire in a mobile home in a tourist park. The loss of a 32-year-old chef who died while out for his daily swim at North Wollongong Beach on Sunday has rocked the local hospitality community. The Telecommunications Industry Ombudsman is recommending a root and branch review into how telco services are regulated. GM3 is seeking to extend the life of its Dendrobium, mine by 3.5 years from the end of 2030 to June 2034. And Dragons coach Dean Young says he refused to walk away from the challenge of rebuilding the club after Shane Flanagan was sacked earlier this season. And I'll have those full bulletin at 6:30, Mel.
6: Thanks so much, Penny. Penny Burfitt there with all the latest from the newsroom. She'll be back, as she said, with a full bulletin very, very soon. We've got some too early trivia to get through before then and a weather and traffic report. Let's get on with the weather. Pretty pleasant today. We're looking at a little bit of cloud about, west to southwesterly winds tending west to northwesterly, 14 to 19, the top temperatures across the region. Mostly sunshine tomorrow, slight chance of a shower on the coastal fringe in the evening, no rain anywhere else. And the weekend, maybe a little drizzly, medium chance of showers for Saturday, high chance of showers for Sunday, and a bit cooler than it will be over the next couple of days across the weekend. On the coastal waters, we've got west to southwesterly winds forecast, about 15 to 20 knots, tending south to southwesterly in the middle of the day, then west to southwesterly in the late evening. Seas up to 2 metres and then decreasing to below 1 metre by early this evening. A southerly swell of around 1 metre, picking up a little during the morning. Plenty of sunshine over the coastal waters today, though. And current temperatures, 12 at Albion Park, 13 at Bulambi, 5 at High Range, 11 at Jervis Bay, 13 in Kiama, 6 at Mossvale, 10 in Nowra, 12 at Point Perpendicular, 13 at Port Kembla, Ulla Dulla 12, Braidwood 3, and Goulburn at the airport 6.
8: traffic.
6: Melissa Conahoe from the Transport Management Centre. Morning, Melissa.
9: Good morning, Melinda. At Jamboree, there was a fatal truck crash on Jamboree Mountain Road last night. Now, it is a council road, so still waiting on confirmation.

0: mention if it's still closed or not. The last update I heard was a couple hours ago that it was still closed. So just in case, it is still best to avoid the area, and I will let you know once we hear otherwise. At Cringilla last night, we had a car and motorcycle crash that had closed Five Islands Road eastbound. That's all open there now and no traffic issues in the area. And trains, they're fine, but later this morning on the South Coast Line, track work means buses will replace trains between Port Kembla and Wollongong. So that starts at 9:20 this morning and will go on until just after 2 o'clock this afternoon. You can get all the details with the Transport app or go to transportnsw.info. 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
1: Thank you, Melissa Cornejo there from the Transport Management Centre. Okay, we ready to get on with things? It's really quite easy this morning. You know, some days I'm feeling generous. Today is one of those days. So take advantage. Exploit my generosity. 1-300-973-300. Question number one for Two Early Trivia on this Thursday, the 13th of August. Today is the anniversary of this person's birth. Have a little listen. You'll know who it is, I reckon. Here we go.
2: I believe in putting the horror in the mind of the audience and not necessarily on the screen.
1: Who's that? 1-300-973-300. Isn't it interesting? Less than 10 seconds of this person speaking, and I'm sure plenty of you know who he is. 1-300-973-300. Have another listen.
2: I believe in putting the horror in the mind of the audience and not necessarily on the screen.
1: All right. 1-300-973-300. Okay. Here is Lee in Gerringong. Hey, Lee.
3: Good morning. How are you?
1: I'm well, thanks, Lee. How are you going this morning?
3: I just had a total blank. I know exactly who it is.
1: Oh, wow. So you called and while you were in the midst of a blank, hoping that the blank would be filled in while you were waiting?
3: It's Alfred Hitchcock.
1: It is. It's Alfred Hitchcock. Yes, indeed. Yeah. Indeed. And so interesting, he's talking here about Psycho. Have a little listen to this, Lee, just before we move on, because Psycho caused such a stir when it was released, with people saying, this is terrible, it's so violent. But is it?
2: As the film developed, I put less and less physical horror into it, because I was leaving that in the mind of the audience. And as the film went on, there was less and less violence, but the tension in the mind of the viewer was increased considerably. I was transferring it from film into their minds. So towards the end, I had no violence at all, but the audience by this time was screaming in agony.
1: Isn't that interesting, Lee?
3: Yeah, she was amazing.
1: Yeah, incredible. So many people saying, oh, this Alfred Hitchcock, this terribly violent film. And then everyone's like, well, is there actually any violence being shown, or is it all in your mind?
3: Exactly.
1: Yeah. Yeah. Revolutionary, legendary. English film director, born in 1899 on this day. Okay. Just before we move on, Lee, sorry, someone has said, good morning, just letting you know, Jamboree Mountain Road is open following the fatality last night. I travelled the road this morning without issue. Thank you so much for that bit of information because, of course, controversially, it is a council-maintained and operated road. Council very keen for the state government to take it over. But that terrible accident there overnight, closing the road for a period of time, but as we've just heard, someone has managed to get through. It is, in fact, open. Sorry, Lee, beg your pardon.
3: That's okay.
1: Question number two. Today is International Left-Handers Day. You don't happen to be a left-hander, do you, Lee?
3: No.
1: Okay. What word describes people who genuinely have equal ability in both hands?
3: Ambidextrous.
1: Yes, indeed. But to actually be ambidextrous and not just train your non-dominant hand is very, very rare, I think.
3: Yes, I've tried it.
1: My grandma was, I think, genuinely ambidextrous. She could write equally well with both hands.
3: Not me.
1: Yeah. Apparently that makes her a one percenter, only 1%.
3: Okay.
1: Yeah. Anyway, question number three, Lee. Today is World Organ Donation Day. What is by far the most common organ transplant done in Australia? By far.
3: I would think it would be kidney.
1: And you'd be right. It is kidney. Oh, Lee, I don't want to take anything away from you because I said it was easy, but that was a stellar performance, really.
3: Thank you so much.
1: No worries at all, Lee. Hang on the line there. Lee from Gerringong, our winner for this morning. Congratulations. Here's someone we had on the program yesterday. How about that? Here's Peter Garrett with his Midnight Oil band members. This is Short Memory to take us to the news. Here on ABC Illawarra, it's 25 minutes past 7.

Midnight Oil, Short Memory, here on ABC Illawarra. We're heading towards the news at 6:30. Scotty in Warragee says, good morning, Mel. Morning, Scotty. Left-handed people are fantastic people. I know this from personal experience. That's right, I'm fantastic, says Scotty. Scotty, did someone stand over you when you were younger and try and force you to do stuff with your right hand? I know that doesn't happen anymore, but it certainly used to, didn't it? And are left-handed people more creative? I read a study saying no, but I don't know about that. Anyway, let me know if you're left-handed. Let me know what life's been like for you. 10% of you, apparently, left-handed on this International Left-Handers Day. You're listening to ABC Illawarra. Lots to come. We'll learn a little bit more about the restoration of Hillview Estate in Sutton Forest by none other than the King's Foundation. So what exactly are they doing there? And it will be along the line of the regeneration of Dumfries House in Scotland. I don't know if you know much about that, but we'll try and learn a little bit more about this. It's pretty interesting how to restore and conserve this historic property that has a rich, rich history. For years and years and years, it was the summer residence of the Governor of New South Wales, Hillview Estate, there in Sutton Forest, our very own little piece of Scotland in the Southern Highlands. Lots of other stuff to talk about as well, including GM3's application to extend the lifetime of Dendrobium Mine, but not by mining more. By mining at a different pace, we think, allowing them to extract coal over a longer period of time. We'll learn more about this too this morning. Right now, 6:30, it's news time.

0: Good morning, Penny Burford with ABC Illawarra News. A man has died and two other men have been injured in a single truck crash in Jamberoo overnight. Emergency services were called to Jamberoo Mountain Road just before 6 p.m. after a truck left the road. A male passenger believed to be in his 20s died at the scene. He hasn't been formally identified. Two other men, also believed to be in their 20s, the driver and a second passenger, have been taken to hospital. Police are investigating the circumstances surrounding the incident. Jamberoo Mountain Road is currently undergoing major roadworks with only one lane open overnight. A man has died and another man is in a serious condition following a fire in a mobile home near Nowra overnight. Jake Cupid reports.
1: Emergency services were called to a fire at a tourist park on Greens Road in Greenwell Point, east of Nowra, just after 10 o'clock last night. Firefighters worked to extinguish the blaze before finding a body believed to be that of an elderly man inside the property. He is yet to be formally identified. Another man was treated at the scene for serious burns and smoke inhalation. He was taken to hospital in a serious condition. Police are investigating the circumstances surrounding the fire, but say it's not being treated as suspicious at this stage.
0: The loss of a 32-year-old chef who died while on his daily swim at North Wollongong Beach has rocked the hospitality community. Italian-Egyptian man Amir El Gayesh, who worked at the popular Wollongong restaurant Santino, was found dead in the water by emergency services on Sunday morning during a multi-agency search. Mr. El Gayesh's family has started an online fundraiser for the repatriation of his body back to Italy. Santino co-founder Fred Duarte says the hospitality community is grieving an energetic sous chef, an expert pasta maker.
2: He was just full of life and energy and was non-stop go, go, go, really. And, the minute he joined our team, you could see that ripple effect through the kitchen and through the whole restaurant.
0: Fears for community safety and impacts to local industry have dominated a public inquiry into the AUKUS agreement. Charles Rushforth reports.
3: The crowdsourced community inquiry, chaired by ex-Labor MP and former Midnight Oil frontman Peter Garrett, visited Wollongong today to hear public feedback to the multi-billion dollar nuclear submarine deal. Speakers universally spoke against the project during a hearing heavily attended by pro-peace demonstrators and local trade unions. Members of the public expressed fears over how the local steel industry and port facilities could be impacted if Port Kembla is chosen as the preferred site for a nuclear submarine base, as well as concerns about the conduct of visiting US military personnel. The inquiry will hold hearings in Canberra next month.
0: The Telecommunications Industry Ombudsman is recommending a root and branch review into how telco services are regulated. Lauren Pizzette reports.
4: The Ombudsman took a close look at 27,000 complaints received from regional areas over the past 2 years and found systemic and ongoing issues, including a decline in coverage following the shutdown of 3G, delays in installation and repairs, and distinct disadvantages for those living long distances from telco stores. It's made 11 specific recommendations in addition to an overarching plea to the Communications Minister to conduct a review into the telecommunications regulatory framework with a focus on improving regional services. In a statement, a government spokesperson pointed to other measures it has before Parliament, such as

0: minimum standards for outdoor coverage.
1: Jerry McLaughlin from Controller is one of the people who contacted the Ombudsman after he failed to get an answer from Telstra about whether he could call 000 when he discovered it was on occasion switching to text-only satellite mode.
2: And then I rang them up and they told me that if you need emergency service, just text a friend and get them to call it. I actually said to the person, how is it possible for you to text in an emergency?
1: Telstra has told the ABC the satellite service does not stop calls to 000 if another network, such as Optus or TPG, is available. Dragons coach Dean Young says he refused to walk away from the challenge of rebuilding the club after Shane Flanagan was sacked earlier this season. Young has secured the job full-time but admits the Dragons remain well short of where they need to be. He told ABC Illawarra despite the lack of results, he believed he was the right person to take over during a difficult period.
3: It's never an easy job to take over from a coach that's been sacked because the situation's not obviously ideal, but I didn't want to walk away from the challenge because I know the group of players that we've got here really, really care and care about the club and care about improving.
1: That's ABC Illawarra News.
4: From Wollongong to Shell Harbour, from Nowra to Ulla Dulla.
5: You're with Melinda James on ABC Illawarra.
6: Yeah, a few of you want to talk about being left or right-handed. We'll move on to this in just a moment, but let's get a quick weather report. Steph Spackman's there at the Bureau. Hey, Steph.
7: Good morning, Melinda.
6: What are things looking like today?
7: Today, it looks like it's going to be a mostly sunny day, a top of about 19 to 20 degrees along the coast and about 12 to 13 degrees up on the ranges. And that will be pretty much continuing tomorrow.
6: Okay, and then maybe some showers over the weekend?
7: Yes, that high pressure system is the most dominant feature today and tomorrow, but there is a little front which is just going to sneak up the east coast late Friday and Saturday. That's going to bring a few showers, and there is a possibility of a coastal trough, just a weak one, perhaps forming early next week, which will also bring a bit of rain to coastal areas. Looking at a few millimetres there, and temperatures also about 17 or 18 degrees across the weekend.
6: Okay, but not a lot of rain, but a bit anyway over the weekend. What about on the coastal waters? What's going on?
7: Today we have west to southwesterly winds at 15 to 20 knots, and east south to southwesterly for a little period in the day. Then we have seas 1 to 2 metres, and that will be decreasing below a metre by the evening, and our swell is suddenly around 1 to 2 metres.
6: Fantastic. Thanks, Steph.
7: Thanks, Belinda.
6: Steph Spackman from the Bureau of Meteorology. Traffic. Things not looking too bad. If you do look at live traffic, it says that Jamboree Mountain Road is closed following that fatal single truck accident on Jamboree Mountain Road early yesterday evening. But Jamboree Mountain Road is in fact open. We've heard from some of you who've managed to travel on that road today. But dreadful news overnight of that death and the two others taken to hospital. So, yes, Jamboree Mountain Road open. There's also a broken B double at Milperra on the M5 motorway off-ramp to Henry Lawson Drive. But otherwise, closer to home, things not looking too bad. Look, we've been talking, we'll take some community service announcements in a moment, but it's International Left-Handers Day. Just so a throwaway little too early trivia question, but a few of you wanted to have you say. Scotty in Warragee said that he knows that left-handed people are fantastic. He knows this from personal experience. That's right, I'm fantastic. And Scotty says, fortunately, I think I was in the first generation that was left to be left. Anna got in touch as well. Anna Glynn, hi. You're an artist, Anna, and a left-hander, but you didn't have the best start. Is that right?
8: I was born left-handed, went to Catholic primary school, and over the first couple of years there, my left hand was continually whacked.
6: Oh.
8: Until they converted me to the right hand, and I've been right-handed ever since.
6: Oh, how much of a struggle was that, Anna?
8: I was young, but my whole left arm and shoulder have had problems. I've just spent about 6 or 7 years going to the gym to try and work up some strength in that arm. Because, we were also told that there was the sinister hand, sinistra, from the Latin. So it was the evil hand. So I think I must have fully absorbed that and pretty much shut that arm down. But I'm I'm about to start preparation.

0: For a new exhibition, and I'm going to try and use my left hand. I'm terrified.
1: Oh, and this is part of your artistic practice, is to force yourself to use your left hand? Is that part of the...
0: Well, I've never done it before. This will be the first time
1: How
0: ever, and
1: interesting. Oh, look, and what are you calling the exhibition?
0: Hallucinating Catholic, My Broken Wing.
1: My broken wing. I wonder if there is something in the makeup of your brain, actually, Anna, that means that your left hand was just crying out for use.
0: I don't look. I've got friends who are doctors who said, "Oh, you need to go and get treated. You need to sort of have some psychological trauma counselling or something." But I think I'm just going to try and gently wing it. But I'm doing an exhibition next year based on this. And after I spoke to the curator and committed to it, I had about 3 or 4 days where my just left arm was just throbbing in pain. So, my
1: Wow.
0: brain's playing games already.
1: Yeah. Oh, how interesting. And thank goodness we don't live through that anymore, Anna. Be super interesting to see your exhibition. Thanks so much for getting in touch.
0: And I didn't even know there was a left-handed day, so
1: Well, there we go. It's your day today. You seize it with your left hand.
0: I will. Thanks, Mel. I shall go forth and seize a left-handed day.
1: Yep. Thanks, Anna. See
0: Okay.
1: ya. Good luck. Michael's also got a comment on lefties. Hey, Michael.
2: Good morning, Mel. As I understand it, Margaret Smith Court,
1: Yeah.
2: the
1: Yes.
2: greatest woman tennis player, she was converted from a lefty to a righty
1: Oh, was she?
2: because they had trouble coaching her, as I understand it. But here's a better one. Now, this is column 8 in the early 1970s. Now, you've got to remember what a rotary dial telephone looked like. It was made to go clockwise for right-handers. Article in column 8 says that Telecom, the predecessor of Telstra,
1: Yes.
2: is going to offer rotary dials for left-handers. The system melted. People calling in wanting to know when they could order their left-handed rotary dial telephone.
1: And it was a joke.
2: It was April Fool's Day.
1: Oh, my goodness.
2: But it actually got them thinking.
1: Yeah, well,
2: There
1: that.
2: used to be a shop in the Rocks off Argyle Street or somewhere around there that was for left-handers.
1: Oh, wow, entirely for
2: They sold a
1: left-handers.
2: lot of things that were for, like, a left-handed pair of scissors.
1: Yeah, exactly. All of those things. Hey, Michael, we'll have to move on. I've got some other thoughts here. Thanks so much for the call. I've got other thoughts on left and right-handedness and leggedness, which I'll get onto in just a moment. Love to hear your experiences of being left-handed or left-footed. Let me know what they are. 1-300-973-300. But look, Dennis has been waiting very patiently from the Gerringong Music Club. Hi, Dennis.
3: Hi there, Mel. Gerringong Music Club on Sunday, 2 p.m. at the Gerringong Town Hall. So this Sunday, 16th of August, the Sydney Balalaika Orchestra brings together musicians from diverse cultural backgrounds to perform vibrant, soulful, and passionate Russian folk music. So I've seen them before, and they're really great. So be a fabulous concert to come to at 2 p.m. At the Gerringong Town Hall. It's free for members, students and children. Visitors, $30, and tickets are available online and at the door. So be a great concert this Sunday.
1: Fantastic. Thanks so much, Dennis.
3: And I'm left-handed too,
1: Oh,
3: so
1: are
3: there
1: you? What, and what do you play, Dennis?
3: I play trumpet and bass, but I don't. I'm just play them normally. But
1: When you say
3: I play
1: normally, though, you mean like a right-hander?
3: well, well. The Paul McCartney was played his guitar the other way around.
1: Yes, he did. Yeah.
3: If I play golf, I play left-handed, and I generally eat sweets with the left hand. So.
1: It's that left hand being dominant, your left hand creeping towards the lolly jar. Yeah, nice one, Dennis. Thank you.
3: Anyway, Sydney Balalaika Orchestra this Sunday, 2 p.m. Gerringong Town Hall. Come along and enjoy it.
1: Good on you, and happy left-handed day to you.

0: So, yeah, we've got John from the Shoalhaven Philatelic Society. Hi, John.
1: Hi, Mel. Yes, Mel, this Saturday we've got our annual Stamp and Coin Day. It's going to be held at the Wesley Centre Uniting Church in Berry Street, Nowra, and from 9:30 till 3 p.m. Free admission.
0: Fantastic. Nice one, yeah. John. Yeah, so stamps and coins, a bit of everything.
1: Yes, yeah.
0: Yeah.
1: Yeah.
0: Thanks, John.
1: Yeah. Okay, thanks, Mel.
0: See ya, bye. John from the Shoalhaven Philatelic Society. Oh, gee, there's quite a few thoughts on left and right-handedness. Let me know your experience. Athol in North Nowra. Hi, Mel. I've always said I'd give my right arm to be ambidextrous. Yes, thank you. Wendy says, hi, Melinda. I'm 83 and was stood over at school to change from left to right hand. Maybe that's why I didn't like school. Racket sports, I use my right hand, but I throw a ball with my left hand. I do a lot both-handed, but my left-hand writing is not very good. Yeah, well, after that experience at school, Wendy, no wonder. Karen's called in too. Hi, Karen.
2: Hi.
0: I beg your pardon, Karen, sorry.
2: Yes. My experience with left and right-handedness is really strange and peculiar. When I was teaching, I taught a lot, the kids would say, hey, miss, how did you do that? You started with your left hand. And then you turn to the other side and you did the right hand. So they were trying to do it themselves and couldn't. But and as I said before, my dog even prefers one paw to the other. It's really strange.
0: Dogs are one side dominant. My dog most certainly is, and they can be one eye is more dominant than the other, and they can move their head more in one way. And my dog is certainly, I think he's right pawed.
2: Yeah. I don't think Paddy is the same. He's a border collie, and some people say, oh, border collies are pretty stupid, but I don't think...
0: Border collies are not stupid, Karen.
2: Oh, no, he's a very clever boy, that one.
0: I bet he is. Thanks, Karen. See ya. Look, lots of thoughts. Scotty again. Good morning, Mel. A con of being left-handed is going to a music shop. There's never many guitars on show for me to play. However, a pro is the Gibson Les Paul has not been played by anyone else. Because it's for left-handers, hey, you special bunch. Mark says, hi, Mel, thankfully the left-handed screwdriver has been invented. Josh the Brickie, good morning, Mel. I was watching a golf doco a couple of years back. Did you know that in the United States, young golfers that come in right-handed are sometimes transitioned over to play left-handed? Amazing. Why is that, Josh? Does it give you some advantage? I can't quite imagine it. I know in tennis it can certainly be an advantage, can't it, to be left-handed? Here someone says, hi, Mel, if you look at parrots, when they pick food up with their claws, all of them are left-clawed or left-footed, call it what you will. Is that really? All parrots are left-clawed. How about that? And JJ says, I'm right-handed but left-legged, which I found out as a gymnast. I'd have to wait till the end for the coach to change sides. Does today include me? Yes, JJ, I will say today includes you. Happy left-handed, left-footed day, everybody.
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4: On ABC Illawarra. This is Melinda James.
0: Oh, well, thanks for that. Keep all your thoughts coming in. 1300 973 300 is the number to call. 0467 922 684. Up next, we're going to talk about the King's Foundation. Yeah, the King, King Charles III, taking over Hillview Estate to restore it. Do you know where Hillview Estate is? It's in Sutton Forest in the Southern Highlands. We're going to learn more about this project in just a moment.

0: That's the Shirelles with Will You Love Me Tomorrow. Thank you for more people calling in and getting in touch about left-handedness. Lots of musicians among you, so maybe you are more creative. I don't know. I've been a musician for 35 years, says this person. I'm left-handed at everything except playing the guitar because they were too expensive when I started to learn how to play, so my parents made me learn as a right-hander. And then Arturo in Gerringong said, Mel, my wife is left-handed, so today you should feature left-handed musicians, yes, like Jimi Hendrix, Paul McCartney, famously playing their guitars upside down and restringing them, and Kurt Cobain, reckons Arturo. And Louise has reminded me of Ned Flanders and his left-handedness from The Simpsons. And he, remember the Leftorium? He had a store for left-handers. Louise says, I wonder how Ned Flanders would recognise this day. Hey, diddlies. Says Louise, yes. And we've got Rod as well on the line. Hi, Rod.
1: Hi, Mel. I'm a very proud left-hander.
0: You go. So raise that left fist in the air.
1: Although I did teach myself how to play golf many years ago right-handed because I think left-handers have a natural slice. So in any case, I was just saying to Jen many years ago when I first went into the workforce, after making an attempt at full-time studies, I dropped out, came back to bite me later on. However, I worked in a bank and I was obviously writing left-handed. This is the very early 80s. And I had people engage me in conversation and almost break down crying of the terrible things that they went through or otherwise family members went through. And I was fortunate because I was a child of the 60s and I had not had that experience. And it was a real enlightenment to me of what left-handers were put through. And in some instances, developed stutters, from what I understand. But I was just flabbergasted that there's all sorts of terrible things that have happened in our society, but, you know, directly related to me, although I'm thankful that I never had that experience. I'm sure that my father, if I'd been castigated or whatever, would have had an encounter with whoever would have tried that one on.
0: Yeah, but we've just heard two stories this morning of people being wrapped over the knuckles again and again and again to beat that left-handedness out of them. It's terrible. Thanks so much, Rod. Thanks for the call.
1: Thank you, Mel.
0: See ya.
1: Have a good day.
0: You too.
1: Bye.
2: On ABC Illawarra, this is Melinda James.
0: Now, plenty of places in the Southern Highlands are known for their grandeur. There are some pretty lovely places up there, estates, shall we call them. Well, one such estate is about to be restored by none other than the King's Foundation. I don't know if many of you know.

0: Know much about Hillview Estate. It was the summer residence of New South Wales governors for many, many years. Someone who's taken a tour is Windjarra councillor Rachel Russell. Rachel Russell, good morning.
1: Good morning, Mel.
0: Look, this is quite incredible. So this is like what King Charles and the King's Foundation has done to Dumfries House in Scotland. But first, just describe to us a little of what Hillview Estate's like. You had the great pleasure of having a little look around.
1: Yes, I did, and I was very grateful for the invitation. It is really a wonderful place to be looking at regenerating the landscape, regenerating the building, creating a really wonderful education institute like they've done at Dumfries in just 20 years that's transformed lives. I mean, isn't this the vision that we want for humanity? A really highly skillful human population where we're regenerating the land and looking after the waterways, and that's some of the vision they shared with us.
0: So this is not just the restoration of the building itself, which is rather grand, of course, but of the land around it as well. So the vision of the King's Foundation there at Dumfries House is really interesting. So they did basically do up the heritage estate, but King Charles wanted it to become a place where people could learn about sustainability and growing organic food and vegetables. I mean, is the same sort of thing planned, do you know, for Hillview Estate?
1: Exactly what they've done at Dumfries. So if anyone wants to look at the amazing work that they've done with Dumfries, you can go online and look there and see what they've achieved. It's talking about upskilling artisans and craftsmen in the actual process of the restoration of the building. So there's arts and crafts movement. So it's a revival of all of those beautiful skills, you know, people making the wallpaper, people carpenting, stone masonry, all of that. And also then on the land as well. I know, Mel, for example, most people are really keen to see that cricket pitch restored because there's many good memories of playing cricket at Hillview.
0: Yeah, imagine that. Barb in Berry says on the text line, so glad about Hillview being restored. We stayed there about a year ago in the rather run-down accommodation but had a tour of the house, which was so beautiful and deserves to be brought to life. The grounds are also stunning. So, look, even though the King's kind of bought it up, in a sense, through the King's Foundation Australia, what will this mean for the community? So you mentioned there'll be opportunities for people to do experience traditional and heritage crafts. People will be able to visit the place. What kind of a cultural hub will it become?
1: It's going to be an incredible opportunity for us to have a renaissance, more of a renaissance of those skills anyway. We have an incredible artisan community in the Southern Highlands already. You just have to look at some of the makers markets and the arts, you know, our arts trails. And so this provides an opportunity to really create an educational institution so people can come from all over Australia. It's also going to be an incredible tourism destination. You can hire Dumfries, for example. So one of the vision is that it will end up sustaining itself. And it's wonderful to have this positive vision because that's what we need to hold on to. We're a drinking water catchment in the Southern Highlands, and we've got the threat of highly extractive, de-skilling industries like data centres and gas-fired power plants being proposed because there's been a lack of a united shared vision. And this fits in with our Highlands homegrown economy vision, our vision for regenerative farming and a really healthy, clean air atmosphere that can look after the drinking water catchment, look after people and really set us up for the future. So this is what we want to be focusing on. This, it's an emblem, and we know we set the tone from the top, so we thank the King. And he's worked in with our First Nations elders who have connection with that country. Actually, Auntie Sharon has Her family has had a lot to do with that particular property in the past. So she's really thrilled to see that they're going to be looking after the Medway Rivulet too.
0: Well, it's a wonderful thing to show that you can do both hand in hand. You can both conserve the

0: human history, the architecture, the beauty of what has been sculpted by people, but also conserve the natural environmental value of the place as well. Look, it'll take some years, as I understand it, to do the full restoration. It will be in
1: 5 years.
0: 5 years.
1: Well, 5 years they're looking, I mean, they're just cataloguing things that, 4,000 items they had to catalogue. It's a heritage restoration. So all of those details and connecting in with community groups, it's a lot of work that they're
0: Yeah.
1: doing to do everything. The integrity in the journey, that's
0: It'll
1: what it's
0: be
1: all about.
0: amazing to watch it take
1: And
0: shape. Yeah. Well, I have
1: we've
0: to
1: got
0: we're
1: that
0: about
1: to
0: to
1: look
0: hit
1: after.
0: we're about to hit the
1: Thank
0: news.
1: you,
0: My
1: Mel.
0: apologies.
1: Cheers, no
0: Wiradjuri
1: worries.
0: Councillor Rachel Russell, who was lucky enough to have a tour of Hillview Estate. Has anyone else been there? Do you know much about what it's like? I'd love to hear from you. 1300 973 300. It's coming up to 7 o'clock here on ABC Illawarra. It's news time.

0: It's 7 o'clock. Good morning. Tony Matthews with ABC News. The Prime Minister and New South Wales Premier will visit the Tomago Aluminium Smelter in the New South Wales Hunter region this morning after announcing a multi-billion dollar deal to keep it open. Bridget Murphy is there.
1: Tomago is the country's largest smelter and the biggest energy user in New South Wales. Its owner, Rio Tinto, threatened to close it in 2029, citing rising energy costs, with its current power deal to lapse at the end of 2028. The Commonwealth and the state will split a $2.5 billion bailout package that'll roll out over a 10-year period. Rio Tinto has also agreed to invest at least $1.1 billion, with the money to go toward decarbonisation and energy strategies. Bridget Murphy, ABC News, Tomago.
0: The Minns government has unveiled a 20-year growth plan for Greater Sydney as it looks to meet forecast population growth with economic gains. Tony Ibrahim reports.
2: The task for the New South Wales government is to make sure there's 800,000 more homes and 950,000 more jobs by 2046. It released the Sydney plan today, which reads more like an evolution than a departure from earlier blueprints. Broadly speaking, more homes will be built in the city's east, including townhouses and apartments, while the city's west will power economic growth, leveraging the new airport and the Moorebank Intermodal Precinct. Sydney, Parramatta and Bradfield will remain the anchoring CBDs, and they'll be surrounded by 30 so-called interconnected centres where people can work and shop.
0: A joint New South Wales and federal government initiative is expected to see construction begin on new social and affordable housing projects mid-next year. Under the Housing Australia Future Fund, a total of 700 new social and affordable homes are slated for five sites across Sydney, including Belmore in the southwest, Pagewood in the east, and Caringbah in the south. It's part of a wider set of housing projects planned to build more than 2,500 homes across the state. Australia's peak body for people living with lung cancer is launching a new national policy and advocacy framework to guide action on the disease. Political reporter Lexi Junowick has the details.
3: Lung cancer is Australia's leading cause of cancer death. But according to the Lung Foundation, Australia's CEO, Mark Brook, not enough people know it.
4: So this is a really simple saying. If you've got lungs, you may get lung cancer.
3: The charity is launching its latest lung cancer blueprint today at Parliament House, setting out a national roadmap for action on the disease. Chief among its policy recommendations, a national education and awareness campaign. Mr. Brook also wants eligibility for the federal government's free screening initiative, currently available to people aged 50 to 70 who fit specific criteria, expanded.
0: The Albanese government will introduce a revised news bargaining incentive bill to Parliament today in a move to secure fair compensation for Australian journalism. Isabella Tolhurst reports.
5: Labor and the Coalition have agreed to a series of changes to the news bargaining legislation, which will see tech platforms like Google, Meta and Microsoft strike commercial deals with Australian news organisations for use of their content. Under the laws, platforms will need to strike deals with at least eight news organisations or face a 2.5% levy, encouraging them to support smaller and regional outlets. Communications Minister Annika Wells says the laws will ensure Australian news organisations get their fair share from digital platforms that benefit from sharing their content.
0: A former jihadist turned

0: counter-terrorism agent will appear as a witness at the Royal Commission on Anti-Semitism and Social Cohesion today. Gavin Coote reports.
1: Mubin Sheikh was an Islamist extremist in his 20s, but later turned away from the ideology and became a counter-terrorism operative in his home country of Canada. He'll give evidence at the Commission about his journey away from extremism. There'll also be a focus on Reroute Australia, an organisation that works with young people, parents and schools to help counter violent extremism. Yesterday, the inquiry was told early intervention programs have been expanded to target children as young as 10 who've shown a willingness to engage in extremist violence.
0: US President Donald Trump has announced his top White House spokesperson is leaving at the end of the month. North America correspondent Lauren Day reports.
2: In a post on Truth Social, the president said Caroline Leavitt was leaving her role to spend more time with her young family, but will stay on as one of his top outside advisers and continue to be an influential voice within the Republican Party. The 28-year-old has served in the role since Donald Trump began his second term last January and recently returned from maternity leave after the birth of her second child. Lauren Day, ABC News, Washington.
0: The US president has declared his country has total control of the Strait of Hormuz and says he thinks he'll keep it. Here's Middle East correspondent Matthew Doran.
3: Donald Trump has previously floated the idea of US control of the waterway, even going so far as to say countries using it to get their exports to sea should pay for the use of it. That was an idea which lasted less than 24 hours before the Gulf states convinced him to take a different approach. But once again, he's taken to Truth Social to declare the US naval blockade of Iranian ports and ships is a wall of steel, and the US has total control of the Strait of Hormuz. His latest comments could be in response to talks between Iran and Oman on the future management of the waterway, which Iranian officials say are close to reaching a deal. Matthew Doran, ABC News, Jerusalem.
0: The window is narrowing to find survivors from an earthquake in Colombia that's killed hundreds of people. Emily Gremenz reports from the ABC's Americas Bureau.
4: In the hard-hit city of Cali in western Colombia, the mayor, Alvaro Alejandro Ida, acknowledges that it's now a race against time. He says the 72-hour window is most critical for rescuing survivors. Colombia's new president, Abelardo de la Espriella, yesterday estimated close to 200 people are missing, but a civilian-run database estimates the number is more than 4,000. The US, El Salvador, Ecuador and Mexico have all offered humanitarian assistance. Emily Gremenz, ABC News, Washington.
0: A popular bagel seasoning made by a US grocery chain has been removed from sale online in Singapore and South Korea because it contains poppy seeds. The seeds are banned in both countries because they can be contaminated with opiates during harvesting. Officials in Seoul say Trader Joe's everything but the bagel seasoning had tested positive for morphine and codeine, which are found in the sap of the poppy plant. Researchers at the University of Wollongong say new technology will speed up the search for better treatments for Parkinson's disease. The Parkinson's Research Foundation is committing $1.5 million towards a high-speed imaging platform. It will allow researchers to analyse large volumes of cell samples more rapidly. Foundation co-founder Michael Katz says the investment removes a financial barrier that had been holding back the research.
5: The team at Wollongong are doing some very fundamental research into understanding the cellular development of Parkinson's disease, and we were very much impressed with the work they're doing and decided that we would do what we could to accelerate that.
0: Now, time for sport with Chris Mitchell.
6: The Sydney Roosters captain James Tedesco has been ruled out of tonight's top-of-the-table NRL clash against the Penrith Panthers. The Roosters, who are second on the ladder, are riding a seven-game winning streak, while the top side, the Panthers, have lost four of their past seven. The game's being described as a potential grand final dress rehearsal, but the Roosters coach Trent Robinson is playing down the game's significance.
7: Thursday night game, one place two, rewards really clear, all of that, okay? But we've done our normal prep like we do every week, and the belief's high.
6: Cody Ramsey comes into the Roosters' starting side for Tedesco. The fast bowler Scott Boland has been dropped for Australia's first Test cricket match against Bangladesh starting this morning. Josh Hazlewood returns to the bowling attack with all-rounders Cam Green and Beau Webster, with the local boy Jake Weatherald opening the batting in Darwin. And North Sunshine Eagles pulled off a massive upset in soccer's Australia Cup by knocking out last year's finalist Heidelberg United.

0: Did on penalties after the game finished 0-0. The win means the Sunshine Eagles, a lower tier side playing in Victoria Premier League One, are through to the Cup's last eight.
1: Briefly in finance, stocks on Wall Street are higher as mild inflation data reinforced bets that the US Federal Reserve will hold interest rates steady in September. The local share market is expected to open lower, with the ASX by 200 futures down 0.2%, and the Australian dollar is higher, trading at 70.6 US cents. Looking at the weather around the state, isolated showers on the southern half of the western slopes and southern inland plains. It'll be fine elsewhere. Mostly sunny for Sydney today, a top of 20 degrees on the coast and 21 in the west. Right now it's 11 degrees on the coast, it's 10 in Penrith, and the humidity is on 65%. ABC News, the time now, 10 past 7.
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4: Good morning. We've been talking a fair bit about left-handedness today because it's International Left-Handers Day. We've heard several stories about some of you quite literally being beaten out of your left-handedness when you were younger. Thank goodness we're not still living in that era. And it's sounding like it was actually quite traumatic for several of you. We're all celebrating left-handers today. Raise that left fist in the air. We've got some more thoughts on the text line here that I'll get onto in just a moment about your experience of being left-handed. So that's coming up in just a tick. Also, we will talk about GM3, now the owners of Appin, Dendrobium and Tarmor Collieries. At Dendrobium, they're putting in an application to amend their development consent. They want to extract the coal they have left over a longer period of time. What's going on here? What does it mean for the life of the Dendrobium mine? You might recall they were knocked back on their extension plans some years ago that would have extended the mine's life out to 2048. But concerns about mining under the water catchment, etc., led to the company, previous owner, South32, abandoning those plans. But what's this all about, this amendment to their development consent? It is interesting here in the Illawarra. A lot of the mines coming closer to their end of life. So we'll have that chat in just a tick with the Mining and Energy Union, what they know about this plan to amend their development approval there at Dendrobium. So that's coming up in just a moment on a day that'll be pretty pleasant for just about all of you. I think west to southwesterly winds tending west to northwesterly, pretty nice temperatures, about 14 on in the highlands, 19, possibly 20 degrees on the coast. Tomorrow, mostly sunny, slight chance of a shower on the coastal fringe in the evening, near zero chance of rain elsewhere for Friday. And the weekend ahead, a little drizzly, a trough coming through, medium chance of showers for Saturday and high chance of showers for Sunday. Traffic. Melissa Cornejo is there at the Transport Management Centre. Morning, Melissa.
5: Hey there, Melinda. Jamberoo Mountain Road is open in both directions at Jamberoo following that truck crash last night. We did confirm that, so all good there now. Apart from that, seeing some slow northbound traffic on the M1 at Dapto and Kanahooka as expected for this time. Not seeing any issues at Fig Tree on the Princes Highway. If you're continuing north on the Princes Highway, no delays at Waterfall, but you will be on the brakes as you get closer to Heathcote and Engadine. Trains, nothing to report at the moment. There is South Coastline track work happening from 9:20 this morning, though. You can find out more with the Transport app or go to transportnsw.info. And for the latest on roads, go to livetraffic.com.
4: Thanks so much, Melissa. Melissa Cornejo there from the Transport Management Centre. So just a few more thoughts on left-handedness. Ella says, hi, Mel. If bagpipe players who are left-handed put their drones on their right shoulder instead of their left shoulder, like righties, their drones will clash with the other pipers when they do a front-to-rear counter-march, says Ellis. So they are pretty well forced to play right-handed. Those pipers, they're forced to play right-handed. Leanne says, Mel, I was in primary school in the 70s. I was sat at the back of the classroom next to another lefty so we wouldn't bump anyone else when learning to write. Segregation. Leanne, terrible. Pete and Bomo says, Paul McCartney is left-handed, so when he and John Lennon played their guitars out front with the Beatles, it was the perfect balance for the Fab Four.

0: any problems, says Tony in Taroji. There we go. And someone else says, yes, as a scientist, left-handed people versus interesting re their ability to tap into their right brain, their right hemisphere. Oh, there we go. Ah, thanks for all your thoughts this morning.
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2: On ABC Illawarra, this is Melinda James.
0: Well, yesterday, the owners of Dendrobium Mine, GM3, the company, of course, that took over from South32, announced its intention to attempt to get a modification to their existing development consent there at Dendrobium. To find out more about what this means, Andy Davey, who's the Secretary of the Southwestern Division for the Mining and Energy Union, joins me now. Andy Davey, good morning.
3: Good morning, Melinda. How are you?
0: Yeah, well, thanks. Look, this is an interesting amendment to a development consent because they don't want to mine more coal. They don't want to open a new long wall. What do they want to do? Do you know?
3: So there's some areas that have already been approved, and there was a certain time frame in and around to reach these approvals and extract that particular coal. And just over a period of time, they haven't got to that particular area, and in with their plans, they know that in the time frame they're not going to be able to extract that particular section of the lease.
0: Okay, so I'm wondering how likely it is this will be approved if it doesn't actually involve any new long walls, any new surface infrastructure, or any increase in the amount of coal that's extracted eventually.
3: Yeah, look, it's interesting because when these companies, and it's not only GM3, it's also Helensburgh Peabody, when they make their first applications, they get what's called a first workings. So they are what are called gate roads, and they drive the gate roads, which run parallel to each other, and then they install the longwall. Now, before they can recover the longwall, they have to get an approval to extract the longwall. So it's all part of the mining process. Not only GM3 looking for a time extension right now at Dendrobium, but a couple of months ago, Helensburgh was doing a similar thing to get into an area and make some slight modifications, and they all have to go back for approval. So it's nothing out of the ordinary.
0: Okay. It is interesting, though, in that, as I mentioned a little earlier, the lives of several mines in our region, it is something that's starting to be spoken about, isn't it, Andy Davey? This will extend the life of the Dendrobium mine, won't it? By how long, do you know?
3: Approximately 4 years.
0: Okay, so 4 years, and what, without this approval, when does that actually expire? The one they have now, I beg your pardon.
3: So with the current workings, around about 32, we are led to believe with the production and the rates that they're extracting. And then obviously if they can get into that area that they have mined, they'll get a further period. The difficult part about it is, and whilst Australia has the cleanest coal and the safest coal mined in the world, we in the Illawarra, there's a high gas content in the coal, and the gas has to be extracted and approvals have to be met, and the threshold of the gas has to be low enough to be able to mine that coal safely. And there was a couple of particular parts in Dendrobium where they were having trouble extracting the gas, which therefore they actually went away from a couple of years ago with the plan to go back. And then with the approval plan that that South32 had started and then abandoned, there was an area they had to get themselves back into. So with current miners in there extracting the gas levels coming down, then they can extract the coal safely.
0: Okay. Because you mentioned those plans that they abandoned. This was after the Planning Commission basically rejected their application to expand the mine fairly significantly. Some people still have big concerns about mining under the water catchment. Andy, so would this be the last of the extraction there?

0: at the lease at Dendrobium, do you think, after this extension to the of the timeline?
1: Well, asking a union official that, my answer will be, I hope not. Look, the difficult part about it is, yes, it's under catchment area. If you go back to when we were children, there was in excess of 30 coal mines along the escarpment, Westcliff, Northcliff, Appin, Oakdale, and heading over in the, into that region. So there is a significant coal seam there. The perspective that people have about coal, and coal is a dirty word, and we're not against renewable energies and renewables, but we need the coal. At this stage, nowhere in the world has the technology to produce high quality steel without the coal. So until that comes in, and companies willing to spend significant money to do the process, we just have to look at, you know, and for instance, not only the coal mine, but BlueScope Steel, if they were to go solar or you know, we didn't have the coal-fired power stations, they're going to be the first companies that will need to shut down. So from the union's perspective, you know, whilst coal is a dirty word, coal goes into making a lot. There's coal in concrete. There's you know, if you list where coal goes to, we hope no. But obviously with the catchment area, the water areas and whatnot, there are a lot of rules and regulations have to be met, correct?
0: Just finally, Andy Davey, then, I mean, it's interesting, isn't it? We're looking at, I don't have in front of me the lifetimes of all the various mines, but in a decade's time, things will look very different, most likely, won't they, here?
1: I hope a bit longer than a decade. A couple of my children work in it, and I'd like to see them retire in it. But, yes, in sort of 10 to 20 years, it will look significantly different. And how will it look? We're still not quite sure at this stage. It's a very interesting conversation and topic when you're out in public at barbecues on everybody's perception. Look, I suppose the difficult part about it is, and having worked underground for 34 years now, the water is not rushing into the mines from the catchment area. These companies spend millions of dollars securing waterbed bases so that the water gets from point A to point B. Have a look at Dendrobium recently, just took out a couple of significant environmental awards for what they do and how they mine the coal and the environment around the place. So, yes, back to your question, it will be significantly different in 10 years. If we had a crystal ball, it'd be great. But from the union's perspective, we hope that mining continues to go in some shape or form for many years to come.
0: Andy Davey, I really appreciate you talking to us this morning. Thank you very much.
1: Not a problem. You have a great day. Thank you.
0: Andy Davey, Secretary of the Southwestern Division of the Mining and Energy Union. So looking like GM3 will apply to have Dendrobium Mine's life extended by some years, but not necessarily extract more coal or dig out more longwalls. So interesting stuff. We'll talk sport very, very soon. But first, Andrew Conaher's called in. Andrew, you wanted to talk about the speech that was made by Andrew Bragg from the federal opposition yesterday. Is that right, about overhauling the National Construction Code?
2: Oh, yes. Just another example of some comedy from the Liberal Party, I'm sorry to say.
0: Well, when you look at, I mean, even as someone who doesn't know much about this stuff, when you look at a building code that's 2,000 pages long, you think, hang on, there's something wrong with this.
2: Well, it was written by a team of bureaucrats who then got jobs administering the code and interpreting it. But it covers everything from flagpoles to opera houses, Mel. Andrew Bragg was saying, oh, well, it's all about houses. Well, houses are actually a very small part of that code. What people don't understand is the code, you can use it two ways. You can either do a deemed to satisfy solution where the code tells you what to do, or you can come up with your own solution. A performance solution, and someone plus certifier can approve that. So it is complex, but we've had it for 30 years. And he's saying, oh, well, you know, our buildings, are, you know, we're paying $30,000 premium for this. Well, I'd really dispute that. And as the Minister for Housing said last night, well, if you don't spend money on insulation and things like that when you build the house, then you'll be paying for it forever. And you've run a lot of programs discussing, you know, the costs that people have to pay to either heat or cool their houses in Western Sydney. And, you know, him saying, oh, well, we just build our houses too well. It's like saying, well, I'd like to buy a new car, but, you know, the tyres and the brakes and the seat belts are extra.
0: Mm.
2: You know, there are certain things which we just should have.
0: Well, it's certainly an interesting debate that I think will continue because the federal government says they're attempting to do something to streamline, rationalise the building code as well. So we'll see where it lands. Thanks so much for the call, Andrew.
2: Okay.
0: Andrew Conaher there. Yeah, if anyone else, any builders listening, what do you think about this whole idea of crunching the 2,000-page National Construction Code into, what, an 80-page document, I think is what Andrew Bragg said yesterday. Let me know what you think.
3: Get ready for a year of test cricket like you've never heard before.
4: Stark tries again. He walks in straight through it.
3: Grandstand cricket. 12 months, 20 test matches. New Zealand at home over summer. The three most iconic overseas tours. The 150th anniversary test under lights at the MCG.
5: Come up rivers for four. Beautiful stroke.
3: And it all begins on Thursday with Australia versus Bangladesh.
4: Hits a clean over the long-off boundary for six.
3: Listen to every ball live from the top end. 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
0: Yes, Thursday, that's today. Cricket kicking off in Murara at Murara Stadium in Darwin today. Let's talk some more sport. Brett Sprigg, very good morning to you.
6: Good morning, Mel.
0: Should we start with the cricket? Why not?
6: Look, you heard it there in the promo, but it is a massive... I mean, these matches in isolation in Darwin and Mackay might not seem like much against Bangladesh in August, but it kickstarts a massive 12 months. So, as you heard there, the tour of South Africa for the first series since 2018 and all the fallout from Cape Town. Then we've got the four tests at home against New Zealand, then away for five tests against India, the always huge Border Gavaskar series, then back home for the 150th anniversary, the sesquicentenary match against England at the MCG in March, then England away for the Ashes, all that between now and 12 months' time. So maybe these games in isolation don't mean a great deal, but it all leads into a massive year. Pat Cummins did reveal the 11 yesterday, which I know you heard from Pat earlier, with Cameron Green keeping his spot, and you can't tell me it's not a huge summer for him, given the chance to make some runs against Bangladesh and New Zealand. Josh Inglis and Scott Boland miss out. It's the first time we'll see Stark, Cummins, Hazelwood and Lyon in the same side since the West Indies tour 13 months ago. But, yeah, as you heard there, the coverage begins later on this morning. Jim Maxwell, Corbin Middlemass, Jason Gillespie, famous for a particular feat against Bangladesh, coming up later on this morning.
0: Yeah, fantastic. All on the ABC app, Listen app, and you can just press on the cricket button. Brett, we better talk rugby league. Only 4 weeks to go in the regular season, but can anyone beat the Panthers?
6: Look, we'll find out, I suppose, tonight when they face the Roosters in the top of the table clash at Western Sydney Stadium. Massive game to start round 24. And look, I'm just not a real believer in teams outside the Panthers. I don't know if it's just conditioning over half a decade or more of Penrith dominance, but even when the race for the top four is exciting, I still look at that ladder and go, no, Penrith's the top competition favourite. And even up until this time last year when they were just scraping in for finals, knowing what they have done over a period of time in September and October, even when they falter, like they lost last week, they usually go one step back and then two steps forward. Tonight they host the Roosters at Western Sydney Stadium, first versus second. And the problem the Roosters have here is I won't really believe in them unless they win. So the Panthers are on the rebound. They lost last week to the Warriors. They are without Isaiah Yeo. We mentioned on Monday what a big loss that will be. The Roosters captain, meanwhile, James Tedesco, he was thought to be a chance to return from that ankle injury, but was officially ruled out last night. So again, Cody Ramsey will start fullback, another huge opportunity for him. I feel like it is going to take something special for any of these teams to get me to take notice. Like the Sharks, for example. The Sharks lost last week to the Dragons. That's not a hiccup. Okay, sure, the weather conditions were tough, but no team contending for the premiership should lose to the Dragons. No offence. The Warriors... The Warriors, the other top four team, haven't had a big scalp yet on Australian shores. So I'm sorry to put the whole top four on notice, but Penrith is the best team, the runaway premiership favourite, unless it can be proven otherwise. And I'm hoping the Roosters can provide some food for thought tonight.
0: I love it, Brett. Thank you.
6: Thanks, Mel.
0: See ya. Brett Sprigg from ABC Sport. You're listening to ABC Illawarra. Stay listening. We're going to learn more about the Therapeutic Goods Administration suspending temporarily the sale of these defibrillators that are fitted to 1,400 ambulances in New South Wales.
7: With ABC Illawarra News. Fire and Rescue say an investigation is underway into a fatal fire at a mobile home near Nowra overnight. Emergency services were called to a tourist park at Greenwell Point just after 10 o'clock last night, arriving to find the mobile home well alight. Fire and Rescue New South Wales and the Rural Fire Service extinguished the blaze. Fire and Rescue New South Wales Commissioner Jeremy Futrell says two people were found inside. One was taken to hospital with serious injuries, but the other, an elderly man, couldn't be saved.
8: Sadly, one of those occupants was subsequently declared deceased. So fire investigators are undertaking their work and we'll have further details about the circumstances of that fire. We're working with our colleagues from the Rural Fire Service and be able to provide further information later in the day.
7: A man has died and two others were injured in a single truck crash in Jamberoo overnight. Claire Simmons reports.
9: Emergency services were called to Jamberoo Mountain Road in Jamberoo, south of Wollongong, just before 6 o'clock last night after reports of a truck crash. A male passenger, believed to be in his 20s, was treated by paramedics but couldn't be revived and died at the scene. He is yet to be formally identified. The driver and a second passenger, also thought to be in their 20s, were flown to St George Hospital. Police are investigating the crash and a report will be prepared for the coroner.
7: Jamberoo Mountain Road is currently undergoing major roadworks with only one lane open overnight. A 32-year-old chef is being remembered as a passionate diver and energetic spirit after his shock death on the weekend. Italian-Egyptian man Amir El Gayesh, who worked at the popular Wollongong restaurant Santino, was found dead in the water by emergency services on Sunday morning after his belongings at North Wollongong Beach sparked a major search. An online fundraiser to assist with repatriating Mr. El Gayesh's body back to Italy has reached tens of thousands of Australian dollars. Co-owner of Santino, Fred Duarte, says Mr. El Gayesh swam at that spot daily and will be remembered as being full of energy.
10: He definitely was that person that just brought unbelievable energy and passion into everything he did. Every time he walked in with a beaming smile and a very passionate and loving guy and always quick with a joke and to have a play.
7: GM3 is seeking to extend the life of its Dendrobium mine by 3.5 years, from the end of 2030 to June 2034. The company says the extension is needed to complete three already approved longwalls following the approval of a subsidence management plan in June. GM3 says the proposal would not expand the mine's footprint or increase the rate of coal extraction. The modification is being prepared and is expected to be lodged with the state government in 2027. A Southeast human rights lawyer says a new project is aiming to bring modern forensic techniques to the investigation of First Nations cold cases across Australia. The partnership involving the Disappeared Project and UK group Locate International will create a culturally sensitive DNA database and then use forensic investigative genetic genealogy to link relatives. Co-founder and Tathra resident Martin Hodgson says he hopes it will shed new light on First Nations cold cases, unlock secrets hidden in mass graves, and reunite families impacted by the stolen generations. He says the database is long overdue.
11: The key issue here that I guess we're trying to expose largely is that in Australia we have no idea the number of missing and murdered Aboriginal and Torres Strait Islander women and children in particular.
7: Forensic Human Identification's independent forensic geneticist, Dr. Jody Ward, says the database will be community-led and independent of government. Dr. Ward says the project offers a new approach, as many First Nations people might not feel comfortable handing their DNA over to law enforcement.
12: What we're trying to do is develop these local secure DNA databases that can be populated with First Nations DNA that can be then used to compare against unidentified remains to try and identify more people in a culturally safe way.
13: Dragons coach Dean Young hopes a breakthrough Derby victory over top four side Cronulla can help build some consistency late in a difficult season. The Red V held out the Sharks to

0: despite facing more than twice as many play the balls inside their own 20. Young told ABC Illawarra the win meant plenty after a string of close losses and a disappointing performance against the Titans.
1: So to finally get it done at home, especially after, you know, a disappointing performance against the Titans a couple of weeks before that.
0: ABC News.
2: From Wollongong to Shell Harbour, from Nowra to Ulla Dulla, this is Melinda James on ABC Illawarra.
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4: Good morning. We're about to learn more about this story relating to defibrillators that are fitted to our ambulances here in New South Wales. The Therapeutic Goods Administration temporarily suspending the sale of a defibrillator that's called the Core Plus 3T. It's in 1,400 ambulances in New South Wales. It's been rather an intriguing story, not a lot of detail about what the fault is, and we're only learning more now. And we'll speak to their Health Minister, Ryan Park, in just a moment. So, loving getting your thoughts on anything and everything this morning. We've been talking a fair bit about left-handedness, but if you'd like to have your say, 1300 973 300. On a day that'll be pretty pleasant, weather-wise, 14 to 19 degrees, no sign of any rain. Tomorrow, maybe the slight chance of a shower on the coastal fringe in the evening. And across the weekend, medium chance of showers for Saturday, high chance of showers for Sunday. And looking at the traffic, things not looking too bad. Just a reminder that we were hearing that Jamboree Mountain Road was closed. It is not, but there was that terrible fatal accident, the single vehicle truck crash yesterday. There is a two-car crash at Kanahooka on the M1 Princes Motorway at Kanahooka Road, affecting northbound traffic. Things very slow there and likely to slow down even more, but hopefully that will be cleared soon. And elsewhere, things not looking too bad. Just a reminder about buses replacing trains between Wollongong and Port Kembla a little bit later on today throughout the day as well. We'll chat to the Health Minister, Ryan Park, in just a moment, but we have been talking about left-handedness because it's International Left-Handers Day. Kevin's in Corrimal. G'day, Kevin.
5: Good morning.
4: What did you want to say?
5: In 1956, I was a first-year electrical apprentice at Wollongong TAFE, and we had a teacher there whose name was Ron Booth. He used to travel down from Engadine by train each day, and he used to stand in front of the blackboard and start writing with his left hand, and he wouldn't move, and he'd just change over to his right hand and keep going as far as he could reach, and you could not tell the difference in the writing.
4: Well, well, well. How about that? So truly ambidextrous.
5: Oh, well, and truly.
4: Yeah, not...
5: and a top bloke too.
4: Oh, well, there we go. Maybe... nice one, Kevin. Thank you. Lots of people with thoughts still on left-handedness. Thank you for all your contributions this morning. And someone's a bit angry with me. Mel, are you serious? And you let it go? This is about what Brett Sprigg said. No team vying for the finals should lose to the Dragons. That's a quote from Brett Sprigg, not from me. Them's fighting words, says that texter. Well, we'll see how they go on Sunday against the Tigers. Should they win against Wests? I don't know.
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3: On ABC Illawarra, this is Melinda James.
4: We've probably been hearing in the news about the Therapeutic Goods Administration temporarily suspending the sale of a particular defibrillator that is fitted to 1,400 ambulances in New South Wales. To talk more about this and get the Health Minister's response, I'm joined by the Health Minister, Ryan Park. Ryan Park, good morning.
6: Good morning, Phil.
4: This is kind of intriguing because what happened? We heard that the Therapeutic Goods Administration had taken this step, but none of us quite knew what was going on. So can we just go back a little and tell me about what happened? The TGA suspended the sale of these defibrillators, which are what? Used widely.
6: That's right. TGA made a decision to suspend the sale. They haven't given a huge amount of information as to why. They made it clear that they are safe to continue to be used in our New South Wales ambulances and there was no need for recalls or things like that. Yesterday I wrote to the TGA because I wanted to get a little bit more information about exactly what the reason was behind

0: this. They originally said there was issues around commercial in confidence, but I've written to them asking for a little bit more information, given we're the probably largest user of this type of piece of equipment, certainly across the country, possibly in the Southern Hemisphere. Yesterday afternoon, they released a statement that helpfully said that defibrillators in Australian ambulances and our healthcare facilities continue to be safe to be used, and that they haven't issued a recall in any way. So what we're left with is a situation where we're confident that the devices should not be removed, that they should remain in our ambulances. We've been given no indication that they should be removed. These are important life-saving devices. And Mel, I think it's important to note that these devices have been used since they've come in place for about 2 million times, so 2 million uses. There's been in all of that around 500 reports where there's been different issues or there's been some problems, and they can range from very minor to some of the other more challenging ones. But we've had no serious harm and we've had no deaths as a result. So these are devices that will remain in New South Wales Ambulance. I'll try and get a little bit of clarity from the TGA, but I understand some of the frustrations from paramedics on the ground. I won't say that they've been a perfect piece of equipment. We're running a software update literally as we speak, and that will hopefully iron out some of the other bugs. But probably frustration more than anything else that there hasn't been some clarity from the TGA until sort of I had to forced their hand, I suppose, yesterday morning when I said that I think the community deserves to have more information. I wrote to them, and then yesterday afternoon they released, helpfully, a little bit more information.
1: So it's confusing, and maybe people are still have, you know, sort of some residual concerns about this, given the TGA suspended the sale. They will remain in ambulances here in New South Wales and continue to be used. And yet, on Tuesday, the Sydney Morning Herald reported that a senior New South Wales ambulance figure had told staff that these defibrillators recorded over 1,200 failures in 2025. I mean, what is a failure? Is it not being able to work to kickstart someone's heart?
0: Failures range from not having a lead that's properly connected all the way through paramedics having difficulties operating and getting them to perform their functions as they should. So we're not ignoring that in any way, shape or form. We've set up an incident management team in New South Wales Health that works with the Clinical Excellence Commission. They essentially run our safety and quality across New South Wales hospitals, New South Wales Ambulance and our procurement team, just to make sure that we're capturing these issues and double checking that they're getting fixed and there's no problem. So to date, those things are being rectified. That doesn't mean that it's not frustrating for paramedics, but these are very complicated and complex pieces of equipment. I'm confident that they should remain and continue to remain as a part of the equipment that our paramedics take. It doesn't mean that very complex equipment, though, from time to time doesn't have its challenges, and that's the nature of it. Now, what we'll try and get more information from the TGA about anything more that they can allude to that we might be able to assist in terms of these devices. But the company has a contract with New South Wales Ambulance. I'm going to be making it very clear to them that we expect their equipment to be performing at its best all of the time. That doesn't mean from time to time we don't understand that things can happen. We do understand that, but this is an important part of public service delivery. It's healthcare delivery. It's emergency healthcare delivery. And we need paramedics confident with these devices.
1: Ryan Park, thanks very much for your time.
0: Thanks very much for having me.
1: That's the New South Wales Health Minister, Ryan Park. Brett Simpson's on the line as well, the President of the Australian Paramedics Association for New South Wales. Brett Simpson, good morning.
2: No, good morning.
1: It's hard to, I mean, there's the health minister saying he has confidence that these bits of machinery that he himself referred to as not perfect pieces of equipment can remain in ambulances. How much do you know about the extent of the faults with this particular defibrillator and how serious they were?
2: Yeah, look, the faults, there's no sugarcoating it. The faults are quite serious. You know, the fault that's in at the heart of the current TGA suspension involves the defibrillators turning off mid-resuscitation. So, you know, that is a
1: significant... It doesn't really get much more serious, does it, Bruce?
2: No. No, it doesn't. It's the most

0: critical point of some of our, clinical interventions for our sickest cohort of patients. So they are a significant issue. However, I should also say that it's just one of a number of issues that we've been reporting with the Core Pulse device since we trialled it back in 2022. And APA has been, quite vocal with New South Wales Ambulance since that time around the failures and the issues with the devices. And we've started surveying our members again, most recently as yesterday, to get more information on the Core Pulse and the failures that they've had. And some of those incidents are quite shocking and widespread. So our concern is that the fixes are just, another Band-Aid, and we're going to have more issues pop up in the near future.
1: Okay. I mean, the at the heart of this, apart from the obvious safety concerns and questions people might have, is the Therapeutic Goods Administration seemingly not feeling able to share the information they had about this particular device. I mean, what are your thoughts on them saying it's commercial in confidence and not even sharing it with the health minister until just yesterday?
0: Yeah, look, it's definitely caused some problems whenever you have an information vacuum like that. All sorts of things can fill that void, and it's an unenviable position that the minister and New South Wales Ambulance find themselves in. This suspension is going to go for 3 months, and at the end of that, the TGA will make a determination on whether the device is actually safe to be used or if it needs to be recalled. So, we wrote to the minister yesterday, so I look forward to sitting down with him and sharing some of the results from our member survey so he can sort of get a little bit more of a broader view of what some of the issues are. But ultimately, what we need to see is a potential early tender process for a new device, which may well show that the Core Pulse is still the preferred device in New South Wales. However, we don't want to see a position in 3 months' time or 6 months or 12 months' time where we're still having issues, and we've had some, an increased number of severe adverse patient outcomes.
1: I guess we'll see what happens from here. As you said, a temporary suspension on the sale of these things for 3 months. I guess if one is broken, you're not going to be able to buy another one of these particular items. Just finally, before I let you go, Brett Simpson, people listening might be concerned if someone's having a heart attack and they're attended to by a paramedic. Do you think they can they have full confidence in the ability of the paramedic to treat them in the best way possible?
0: Yes, I don't want to be sowing panic in the population that there's these, critical fails, but our paramedics are very committed to their patients. They have workarounds for some of these issues, I'm confident in the skill of our clinicians and our members that they will be able to overcome those issues should they arise. So I do want the public to have confidence, but that's not to say that there's not still significant issues that we need to work through with government.
1: Brett Simpson, thank you for talking to us this morning.
0: Thanks very much.
1: That's Brett Simpson, President of the Australian Paramedics Association here in New South Wales. Are you listening to ABC Illawarra? This is KC and the Sunshine Band. That's the way I like it. It's 12 minutes away from 8 o'clock.

0: As KC and the Sunshine Band with That's the Way I Like It. You're listening to ABC Illawarra. It's about 9 minutes away from 8 o'clock. If you heard the 7 o'clock news, you would have heard about researchers at the University of Wollongong being given $1.5 million towards Parkinson's research. The team there are using new technology that they say will speed up the search for better treatments for Parkinson's disease. And the Parkinson's Research Foundation has now committed $1.5 million towards a high-speed imaging platform. It'll allow researchers to analyse large volumes of cell samples more quickly. The foundation co-founder Michael Katz told Digby Wirthmuller that the investment removes a financial barrier that had been, until now, holding back the research at UOW.
1: So the platform is designed to massively accelerate research into Parkinson's disease. There's a lot of research, but there's actually been relatively little progress in Parkinson's disease in the last 50 years. And the reason for the lack of progress has been that there's a fundamental lack of understanding of the mechanisms of the disease. The team at Wollongong are doing some very fundamental research into understanding the cellular development of Parkinson's disease. And we were very much impressed with the work they're doing and decided that we would do what we could to accelerate that. And using this latest technology, we can massively increase the number of analyses that are done on a daily basis.
2: How many people are impacted by Parkinson's? And with this new technology, how many more do you think will be able to receive benefits from it?
1: So at the moment, there are about 200,000 people in Australia with Parkinson's disease. About one every 30 minutes is diagnosed, one person every 30 minutes, which is a frightening number. So it's the fastest growing neurological complaint in Australia. And the immediate impact will be some time, well, the impact will be some time away, because from the discovery of the underlying mechanisms of the disease, it takes several years before we actually get clinical solutions. The research process in medicine is slow and deliberate and careful. And even though we can accelerate it a little bit, there's still a significant time frame before there will be changes in the lives of people, those 200,000 people.
2: And why is Wollongong for this new technology? Is it a common piece of technology in a lot of universities, or is it very rare?
1: We identified the equipment and identified the University of Wollongong team at the Molecular Horizons Institute and could see that the gap was there. You know, the government does a wonderful job at funding basic infrastructure for research, you know, buildings and staff and so on. But the difference between, you know, the baseline and the accelerated high performance line is quite a long way. And we as a venture philanthropists find that we have a real role to step in and accelerate this process in a way that

0: can be done from the baseline.
1: That's Michael Katz from the Parkinson's Research Foundation explaining why they've given $1.5 million to researchers at the University of Wollongong who are developing this pretty cutting-edge technology, this high-speed imaging platform. Are you listening to ABC Illawarra? We had a couple of terrible deaths overnight in our region. One was the fatal truck accident, single truck accident on Jamboree Mountain Road last night. Another was a man who died in a fire in a mobile home at Greenwell Point last night. We'll hear from Fire and Rescue about what unfolded in a moment.
2: Every community has stories worth sharing. 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
1: Well, one man has died and another man's in a serious condition following a fire in a mobile home overnight. Emergency services called to the fire at the tourist park on Greenwell Point, just after 10 o'clock last night. Firefighters worked to extinguish the blaze before they then found a body believed to be that of an elderly man inside the mobile home. He's yet to be formally identified. Another man was treated at the scene for serious burns and smoke inhalation. He's been taken to hospital in a serious condition. Police are now investigating but say it's not being treated as suspicious. The fire at this stage. Jeremy Frutell from Fire and Rescue New South Wales spoke to ABC News about the fire just a short time ago.
5: Firefighters in the Shoalhaven area attended a fire late last night at Greenwell Point, and they had a fire that was involving a mobile home, and two people were in that property. Firefighters were able to get those people out, but again, sadly, one of those occupants was subsequently declared deceased. So fire investigators are undertaking their work, and we'll have further details about the circumstances of that fire. We're working with our colleagues from the Rural Fire Service and be able to provide further information later in the day. But it is a reminder that any fire can happen anywhere at any time in people's residence, whether that's in a home, in an apartment, in a building or a mobile property, and underscores the importance of people, wherever they're sleeping, to have a working smoke alarm.
1: So, terribly sad news coming out of Greenwell Point last night. That was Jeremy Frutell from Fire and Rescue New South Wales. We're a few minutes away from the news at 8 o'clock here on ABC Illawarra. A few of your thoughts on different issues. Thanks for all your thoughts on left-handedness, right-handedness, etc. earlier this morning. I mentioned briefly when Andrew Conaher called in about the building code, the construction code, that the opposition said yesterday they would like to see reduced from about 2,000 pages to about 80 pages, the National Construction Code. We heard the Shadow Treasurer, Tim Wilson, say that maybe we should consider making energy efficiency standards optional in the building code. Let's see if we can talk some more about this. This person says on the text line, the construction code is already loose enough. Less guidelines, poorer built homes. Poorer built homes mean more reliance on mechanical ventilation systems. More mechanical ventilation systems cost more to run your home. I'd love to hear from builders. Get in touch with us and let us know what you think about the National Construction Code. Can it be consolidated a little so it's not 2,000 pages long? I think hundreds of those pages are dedicated to the differences between different states and their mandated standards. But would this reduce the cost of building a home by a really significant amount? And look, just earlier we were talking to Andy Davey from the Mining Union and a couple of different thoughts. Someone says, unfortunately, vested interests in coal have been displayed just now, employment versus the environment. But then Leanne says, wow, Mel, what a refreshing union person. That was Andy Davey. He was very balanced and reasonable and knowledgeable, not just ranting. Thank you, says Leanne. No worries, Leanne. We aim to please. Nick Weinberg will, I'm sure, please you all when he comes on the radio.
6: Oh, Mel, I'm in seventh heaven, science week.
1: Oh,
6: I've been chasing stories. I'm going to be broadcasting from the university next Wednesday.
1: Oh, fantastic.
6: In fact, I've already been collecting some science stories and I went into the herbarium.
1: Oh, yeah.
6: Which is like a library for all sorts of plant species. You'll hear more about that. But today we're going to talk a little bit about a stereotypical thing about scientists, looking down microscopes.
1: They all do that in their white lab coats.
6: They all do that. Well, you've already talked about the part.

0: Parkinson's, and we're going to go a bit further into that. They've got this amazing kind of automated microscope which can go through hundreds of samples at a time. It's almost like watching a movie instead of a still.
1: Wow.
0: So we'll dig into that, and we'll go into the cryo microscope as well in its strange, magnificently quiet and still room.
1: Oh, this is the big one.
0: That's the big one.
1: Oh, how exciting.
0: More on that today.
1: Fabulous. I'm Nick Reinberger on your radio soon after the news and AM. I'll chat to you again tomorrow.
2: It's 8 o'clock. Good morning. Tony Matthews with ABC News. The Australian Manufacturing Workers Union says a $2.5 billion bailout of Tomago Aluminium is a lifeline for the country's struggling aluminium industry. The New South Wales and federal governments have agreed to contribute equal amounts to the deal over 10 years to keep the smelter near Newcastle running. The smelter's owner, Rio Tinto, had threatened to close the plant from 2029 amid rising power costs. New South Wales Union Secretary Bradley Pidgeon says the deal helps shore up the industry's long-term future.
3: The liquid metal industry in totality has been somewhat struggling, but in terms of a future made in Australia, this provides an opportunity to really strengthen our ability to manufacture stuff out of aluminium.
2: The state government's 20-year blueprint to manage Greater Sydney's growth aims to rebalance where homes are built and the jobs that are available nearby. The New South Wales government's Sydney plan looks to add 800,000 more homes and 950,000 more jobs by 2046. It will see more homes built in the city's east, including townhouses and apartments, while the government will continue investing in Western Sydney to make it an economic growth centre, capitalising on the new airport and Moorebank Intermodal Precinct. Planning Minister Paul Scully says there's a focus on making sure the housing mix is as diverse as the population.
4: There'll still be continue to be housing in the west, there'll still be continue to be jobs growth in the east, but what we're saying is this is the continuation of the rebalancing of housing growth in Sydney around where there's existing infrastructure capacity. So this does reset some of the spatial structure of Sydney.
2: The state government says it's issued more than $200,000 in fines to real estate operators that failed to comply with laws and regulations. The New South Wales Strata and Property Task Force is targeting agents holding money for clients and auditing agents' trust account obligations. Better Regulation and Fair Trading Minister Analak Chanthavong says agencies found to breach laws are being listed on a name and shame register.
5: I would encourage every consumer in New South Wales, before they are buying or selling a house, to look on their name and shame register to ensure that their agent they're dealing with has a clean sheet when it comes to conduct and managing their money.
2: The White House's top spokesperson has announced she's leaving at the end of the month to spend more time with her family. North America correspondent Lauren Day reports.
6: Caroline Levitt is the youngest person to have served in the role and only recently returned from maternity leave after the birth of her second child in May. In a post on social media, she said that was a key reason for making what she described as a bittersweet decision to step down, but that she would continue to be a vocal advocate for MAGA and the Republican Party. Donald Trump described her on Truth Social as one of his most trusted aides and said she would stay on as one of his top outside advisers. Her departure comes just 3 months before the midterm elections. Lauren Day, ABC News, Washington.
2: Crowds have gathered across Western Europe to witness the continent's first total solar eclipse in 27 years. Europe correspondent Mazoe Ford reports.
7: Millions of people wore special eclipse glasses as they gazed skyward to see the sun's light fully blocked by the moon. Iceland and parts of Spain had the best views as they experienced a rare total solar eclipse. But other parts of Europe and the UK were treated to an eclipse between 80 and 95%. This total eclipse was the first over mainland Europe in more than two decades. Before the celestial event, there were large queues at stores selling the special eclipse glasses, after experts warned of permanent eye damage if people didn't cover up. Mazoe Ford, ABC News, London.
2: And the Socceroos' young gun, Lucas Herrington, is heading to the Premier League, signing a five-year deal with newly promoted Hull City. The 18-year-old defender joins from Colorado Rapids in a record transfer deal. Herrington made his professional debut for the Brisbane Roar in 2024. To the weather for New South

0: Wales, isolated showers on the southern half of the western slopes and southern inland plains. It'll be fine elsewhere. A mostly sunny day for Sydney, a top of 20 degrees on the coast and 21 in the west. At the moment, it's 11 degrees on the coast. It's also 11 in Penrith and the humidity is on 66%. Sunny tomorrow and a top of 20 degrees with a shower or two on Saturday. ABC News.
1: Good morning. Welcome to AM. I'm Melissa Clark in Canberra, coming to you from Ngunnawal country and acknowledging other custodians. On today's program, the Middle East conflict has hit global energy supplies. Now resources companies are eyeing off gas deposits in Papua New Guinea. And five rescues in 5 days. Why are so many whales getting caught up in fishing nets?
2: We have a national and international obligation to protecting these creatures that rely on us, whether it be directly disentangling them or making sure that we don't create too much of a warmer environment or strip krill from the ocean that they rely on to eat.
1: But first, after months of protracted negotiations, the federal and New South Wales governments have settled on a multi-billion dollar subsidy to keep the Tomago aluminium smelter going. Rio Tinto had threatened to shut down the Hunter Valley smelter at the end of 2028 if it couldn't get an affordable electricity deal. The smelter employs about 1,000 people and is the nation's biggest electricity user. The federal industry minister, Tim Ayres, joined me earlier. Minister, good morning. Thanks for speaking to us on AM this morning.
3: G'day, Mel. Really good to be on the show.
1: Tell me, how much is it costing the state and federal governments to keep Tomago going?
3: Well, this is a $2.5 billion package that secures not just the 5,500 jobs in the Hunter Valley that rely upon this facility, but brings forward around 3 gigawatts of investment in new electricity generation and secures this vital aluminium asset for Australia, for our end-to-end aluminium manufacturing capability, all the way from bauxite through to advanced manufacturing and defence products. This is a good deal for the Hunter Valley and for Australian manufacturing, but it's really important for Australia's national interest too.
1: How will this funding work? Is the government subsidising the gap between what Tomago can afford to pay for electricity and the cost of generating it?
3: Yeah, the big challenge for Tomago Aluminium has been that coal-fired power is too expensive. The owners of the facility have made that clear, not just privately to us, but publicly to the workforce here and to the Australian people. The underinvestment and disinvestment in the electricity system over the period of the Abbott and Turnbull and Morrison governments made electricity too expensive. This is an investment in new capability, wind and solar backed by storage and gas that will deliver competitive electricity, and we're supporting that transition with this package all the way through to 2039.
1: Will this involve Snowy Hydro?
3: It certainly will, making sure that we can deliver a power purchasing agreement here, supported by the two governments, that will mean more investment. Now, that's good for Tomago Aluminium because it delivers them a competitive electricity price, but it's also good for households and other businesses because it drives in new investment into the electricity system that will deliver lower costs over time, will make the economy more productive and more competitive. That's what a future made in Australia is about. It's lifting our industrial competitiveness and our capability, making the economy stronger and more robust, delivering for those businesses and those workers, blue-collar workers who work hard every day, but making the whole economy stronger too.
1: I just want to look at the impact on the taxpayer here. So the New South Wales government contribution's capped at $1.225 billion. The Commonwealth's contribution doesn't seem to be so. Could this end up costing more than $2.5 billion?
3: Well, this is a complex and large arrangement. It engages initiatives like increased demand flexibility to strengthen the electricity system that delivers a benefit for everybody. It has profit-sharing arrangements that accrue to the Commonwealth here that mean that in the event that aluminium prices are at a sustained high level, that there will be a return to the taxpayer from this arrangement. As I say, it's a large and complex undertaking, not a straightforward one, a tough thing for the governments to work through and to deliver together, but it's manifestly in the national interest. It's in the interest of taxpayers. It'll be accounted for properly and carefully, but today is all about the impact that it's going to have on this region's economy.
1: Can I ask a bit more about
3: Australia, it delivers for the region.
1: Can I ask a bit more about this revenue sharing agreement? You said it would kick in if the aluminium price hits a sustained high level. Does that mean you would expect regular revenue because of this, or is this something that you would envisage would happen once in a while when profits are at a super level?
3: Well, I don't want to make predictions about the future. You'd have to have some confidence, I think, with global demand for aluminium so high. Now, this is a crucial product.
1: So you are factoring in getting a revenue return on a regular basis from this deal?
3: Well, time will tell what the return to the taxpayer is. I don't make predictions.
1: You must have some
3: about
1: idea,
3: that.
1: Though, because you've just told me it's a very complex financial deal that has been arranged. So you must have factored in some level of return. I'm asking how frequent, if you can give us a characterisation of how frequent you anticipate that will be.
3: It's a potential return to the taxpayer that means that we've got a shared interest in the success of this facility. It's not a simple bailout package. This is a complex undertaking that means we've got shared interests in delivering for the electricity, the power purchasing agreement, the investment in new generation and transmission between the governments. There's a shared interest in that. There's a shared interest in the success of the facility more broadly. That's why I'm convinced that not only will this deal be in the interests of Australia and New South Wales, but it will work in the interests of the local economy.
1: Have you signalled to the heavy industrial sector that if they threaten to walk, you'll pay?
3: Well, I have got very high expectations for the heavy industry sector about what they will deliver in terms of new investment and new jobs and new capability in Australia. Heavy industry is vital for making Australia stronger, for delivering our national interests. Like, this is industry that matters for Australia's future. We're determined to secure our current capability and our future made in Australia agenda in critical minerals and metals and steel and iron is unrolling out before Australians now, because it's vital for Australia's national interest that we deliver it.
1: Federal Industry Minister Tim Ayres, thank you very much for speaking to me this morning.
3: Thanks, Mel.
1: Tim Ayres there. The time on AM this morning, it's now 12 minutes past 8. The nation's big telecommunications companies are under pressure to speed up network repairs and make connections easier for customers in regional and rural Australia. The industry's ombudsman has analysed tens of thousands of complaints and found systemic and persistent issues outside of the capital cities, and called for a root and branch review of how the sector is regulated. Lauren Pezzett has this report.
4: Living on the Princes Highway on the New South Wales south coast, Jerry McLaughlin's reception can be patchy, but when it does drop out, he finds he can still call 000. So it came as a shock earlier this year when he spotted a new symbol on the signal section of his phone.
5: And then I got a text and it said, you're currently with Telstra Satellite. This function only has the ability to send text messages. Move to an area of mobile coverage if you need to ring 000. And then I rang them up and they were told me that if you need emergency service, just text a friend and get them to call it.
4: In a statement, a Telstra spokesperson told the ABC that being connected to Telstra Satellite doesn't stop a compatible device from using another available mobile network to make a 000 call. Jerry McLaughlin took his frustrations to the Telecommunications Industry Ombudsman. He's among 27,000 regional Australians to make a complaint in the last 2 years. A report released today by the Ombudsman shows major challenges persist, such as significant delays in connections and repairs, confusion around the ability to call 000 in some areas, and onerous requirements around identification and requirements to visit physical stores. Ombudsman Cynthia Gobert says for regional Australians, losing connectivity is more than an inconvenience.
6: The safety risks are more amplified. One that really stuck out was a consumer that had to wait 5 months for a connection after 20 cancelled technician appointments and several appointments that went ahead and failed to connect. Like, I can't think of many worlds where that would be considered reasonable.
4: The report is making 11 recommendations, including ensuring timely access to technicians for installation and repairs, modernising identification requirements, requirements and developing an independent database similar to the US National Broadband Map that shows what services are available in a particular area. It also says a federal government root and branch review of the telecommunications regulatory framework is needed, with a focus on improving

0: there. The new statutory body, created as a result of Victoria's Indigenous treaty process, has made its first submission to the state government. The body, named Gelangwal, has asked the Victorian government to withdraw a bill that would reduce prisoners' rights to open airtime. Oliver Gordon reports.
1: A bill set to pass the Victorian Parliament this week would give prison guards the power to deny inmates their 1 hour a day of outdoor time, subject to operational considerations.
2: This bill wants to take that 1 hour away, and that's just not acceptable for us, especially with so many of our mob who have been locked up.
1: Jaron Murray-Jackson is co-chair of Gelangwal, the representative body created as a result of Victoria's historic treaty with First Nations people. Gelangwal has written to the Victorian government asking it to withdraw its legislation. It's the body's first foray into one of its defined roles, advising the government on issues that affect First Nations people. Jaron Murray-Jackson again.
2: They must respond to this within 60 days. So they've got a bit of time and we haven't heard anything back yet, but hopeful to hear something soon.
1: The Victorian government is amending this legislation in part to protect itself from future lawsuits. In January, a Supreme Court judge in the state found some of imprisoned crime boss George Moroggi's maximum security units failed to provide adequate open-air access. The bill that has followed this legal defeat has shocked many, including the criminal lawyer who represented George Moroggi in the aforementioned case, Zig Zahler.
3: I was surprised. I thought it was precipitous. It was done so quickly, and I don't know what consultation was involved. Inconvenience or economic expense should never be a determinant of this society's provision of human rights to every prisoner, no matter what they are incarcerated for.
1: Dr. Carly Moore-Gilbert is a human rights advocate who was imprisoned in Iran by the country's Revolutionary Guard Corps for more than 2 years under wrongful charges. She says outside time was critical for her.
4: That half an hour of fresh air, of being able to see the sky, of being able to feel the sun on your skin, it meant everything to me. It was the difference between being psychologically broken and finding the strength to keep going day after day.
1: Victorian Indigenous man Jarvis Atkinson, who spent 6 years in and out of prisons, agrees.
5: It was so important. It was everything, like I said. It really made the day complete.
1: The Victorian government has acknowledged the bill could be incompatible with the state's Charter of Human Rights and partly incompatible with its new treaty with First Nations people. Victorian lawyer Jeremy King is head of the police and prisons team at law firm Robinson Gill.
6: And for a government who is said to have endorsed treaty, who brought treaty into existence, for a government who is said to support the Charter of Human Rights, noting it's the Victorian Charter of Human Rights, to then so brazenly flout it, I think is highly problematic.
1: In a statement, a Victorian government spokesperson has said the changes are operational decisions to ensure access to open air can continue to be managed safely.
0: Oliver Gordon there. There have been 5 whale rescues in as many days on the Queensland and northern New South Wales coasts. Experts are warning more whales will get caught in fishing and shark nets as the humpback population recovers. Stephanie Smale reports.
7: Whale watchers are witnessing the humpback's power and beauty right along the east coast this winter.
8: Oh my God.
7: They're getting a front row seat to the bounce back of the humpback whale population. But the growing numbers are posing new problems, with rescue teams busy freeing whales caught in nets in Queensland and New South Wales.
9: This year has been exceptionally terrible for the number of entanglements that we've seen.
7: Dr. Vanessa Perotta is a whale scientist and lecturer at Macquarie University. In the latest incident, a young humpback was freed from shark nets off Byron Bay. She says it's risky work for the rescue crews.
9: It's probably a combination of us as humans having activity in the ocean, which is fine, but also the co-occurrence of these animals that are migrating, and there's more of them now. It's estimated to be at least 50,000 or so in this East Coast population, which is a good thing. But the number of entanglements we're seeing, I really do not want to see the SeaWorld Foundation or New South Wales National Parks and Wildlife Services, their teams out on the water. But the reality is we need both of them, and we need people to know that whales that are entangled, their life is at risk.
7: What's the answer then? What can be done to prevent this?
9: There's no silver bullet, but as long as we have migrating whales and activity, fishing activity in the ocean, we will see entanglements. So This is where we really need to make sure that the general public are informed, that if they see something, they do not go and assist the whale. They tell authorities so they can have trained experts to come and help the whale.
7: Dr. Perotta explains efforts like removing

0: Shark nets for the peak of the migration season that's done in parts of New South Wales can help. She argues the problem isn't going away though, and authorities need to be vigilant.
1: We need to start thinking about the future. If we're going to keep having fishing gear effort at this time of year, well, we're going to need to have people to be supported to be able to disentangle whales. But also we need to remember that whales are protected in Australian waters, and we have a national and international obligation to protecting these creatures.
0: Dr. Wally Franklin is a marine scientist and adjunct fellow with the University of the Sunshine Coast. Dr. Franklin says whales getting stranded on the coast are an issue, as well as entanglements, but he's urging the public to alert the experts if they see a whale in trouble and leave it to them to rescue the animal.
2: Whales are very large creatures. They have long petrol fins, a very large and quite dangerous tail fluke, and it's important for the public to be cautious and to be guided as to what is possible to assist the whale.
0: Australia's humpback whale migration season runs until November.
3: Stephanie Smale. Authorities in Colombia have declared 3 days of mourning as the window for finding survivors of a devastating earthquake narrows. It's estimated that at least 250 people have died after the magnitude 7.4 earthquake hit the west of the country earlier this week. Emily Grimend reports from Washington.
4: In Pereira, Colombia, Juliana Maya stands in front of her bakery, which has been razed to the ground. The business is gone, so is her home.
5: We don't have mattresses or anywhere to spend the night. I have my mother-in-law, who is elderly, and my father-in-law, Moro, who is hospitalised. They have absolutely nothing. That is the big concern, because they're elderly and we don't have a place to put them.
4: Elsewhere in Pereira, Walter Arojave recalls the traumatic moment the earthquake struck. His wife had left for work and his daughter for school, so he was alone in the house. He took cover in a doorway but became too anxious and ran onto the street.
6: I had never experienced anything so frightening, so horrible. I went to my mum and dad's house. I checked that they were okay. But then when I tried to reach my wife, she wouldn't answer her phone and wouldn't answer. And I started to panic terribly.
4: It took 2.5 hours to confirm that she was okay. Across the region, searches are entering a third day and growing more desperate. In the hard-hit city of Cali, the mayor, Alvaro Alejandro Ada, says time is of the essence.
7: This 72-hour window is the most critical for rescuing survivors and victims.
4: Colombia's new president, Evelardo de la Espriella, was sworn in less than a week ago. Yesterday, he said close to 200 people remained missing, but a civilian-run database puts that number at more than 4,000 people. With roads and telecommunications disrupted, it could still be days before the full picture is clear. This is Emily Grimenz in Washington reporting for AM.
3: War in the Middle East is continuing to force countries to look for alternative energy supplies. Oil and gas giants are eyeing off a multi-billion dollar LNG deposit in Papua New Guinea. For two decades, it's remained untapped, but that could be about to change. Here's PNG correspondent Marion Farr.
8: Joseph Irai is a landowner from the Barari Delta of PNG's Gulf province, a vast landscape of serpentine rivers and rich mangrove forests. For his people, the environment is life.
9: We survive from it, we learn from it, we live with it, and when we die, we go back to the land.
8: But 20 years ago, a huge natural gas deposit was discovered around his home. The Elk Antelope Field contains the energy equivalent of 1 billion barrels of oil. Professor Stephen Howes is an economist who's been tracking plans to develop the site known as Papua LNG, plans that have never quite eventuated.
10: You can list a number of separate reasons for delay: change of government, COVID, higher construction costs.
8: Oil and gas giants behind the project, Total Energies, ExxonMobil and Santos, have been growing frustrated with the delays. But things could be about to change. War in the Middle East has sent consumers looking for new sources of LNG.
10: So to have a source in the Asia Pacific region, which is a stable region, it's a region at peace, is very attractive. So that will help this project.
8: PNG, a resource-dependent nation sometimes referred to as the Saudi Arabia of the Pacific, needs the economic stimulus from Papua LNG. But not everyone is confident in its future. Kevin Morrison is a market analyst with the Institute for Energy Economics and Financial Analysis. 3 years ago, he was warning of an LNG glut and said the project could be financially risky. While he agrees things have changed due to conflict in the Middle East, he says the market is still poised to grow.
11: There's so much gas coming to the market. It's the biggest increase in LNG supply that the market has ever seen.
8: Papua LNG's proponents still haven't announced a single buyer.
11: Normally they have these signed agreements, but for this one, there hasn't been anything signed. So it's just uncertain about where this gas will go.
8: The project also needs to secure financial backing. Nearly 30 financial institutions have backed away from the project after a group of NGOs alleged the project violates the Equator Principles, a globally recognised benchmark for financial institutions to assess environmental and social risks. The complaint raised human rights, biodiversity, climate and transparency concerns. Total Energies says it's committed to respecting the Equator Principles and is working closely with authorities and local communities to make sure the project exceeds social and environmental standards.
3: Marion Farr there. To the UK, where voters in a seaside town in southeast England are about to decide the political future of one of the world's most famous populists, Nigel Farage. The Reform UK leader called a by-election after a scandal surrounding donations he received. But many believe the poll has descended into a circus, thanks to the eclectic mix of candidates. Europe correspondent Elias Kluwer reports.
12: An oppressive summer heatwave is baking the United Kingdom and thousands are flocking to the seaside. Here in Clacton-on-Sea, a traditional resort town 2 hours out of London, the beaches are packed, the Pier theme park is humming and every local hotel is booked through till Monday. But the swelling crowds aren't just in town for the sun. The world's media has descended on Clacton-on-Sea for a bizarre but high-stakes by-election. The poll was triggered after the incumbent MP, Reform UK leader Nigel Farage, resigned from Parliament. His exit came amid an investigation into millions of dollars of undeclared donations he received before he was elected. Mr Farage has been framing this by-election as a pseudo-referendum on his political survival. He's telling voters that the people of Clacton, not Westminster investigators, should be his judges. And while many in Clacton are eager to back Mr Farage at the ballot box, others are less enthusiastic, according to Paul Whiteley, who's a professor of politics at the University of Essex.
13: Voters in Britain don't like being asked to vote for the same person when they think it's not necessary.
12: The major parties aren't taking part in this by-election. In fact, they barely mentioned it.
13: One of the reasons why they haven't stood is that he now faces a lot of independents. It's a strategic move by the other parties, which I don't think he anticipated.
12: And it's an eclectic mix of candidates. There's the Rejoin EU party, which is putting together an earnest case for politicians to consider returning Britain to the European Union. There's also Count Binface, who's emerged as the primary challenger. He's a comedian, John Harvey, dressed as a bin. UK election guru Sir John Curtis says the incumbent will win easily.
14: Frankly, it'd be utterly astonishing if Mr Farage were to lose this by-election. Clacton, where this by-election is taking place, it's the most one of the most pro-Brexit parts of the United Kingdom. And support for reform is very, very heavily located amongst those people who are in favour of Brexit.
12: But a win in the by-election doesn't mean Mr Farage's problems go away. There's the challenges politically. This by-election has hurt Reform's polling numbers, according to John Curtis.
14: But certainly, if Mr Farage was hoping that his arguments that it's an establishment stitch-up, all these arguments and claims, and that I'm demonstrating that indeed the voters want to hang on to me, etc., etc., well, so far at least, his ploy has not been particularly successful.
12: Turnout is expected to be low. In Clacton-on-Sea, this is Elias Kluwer reporting for AM.
3: And in finance, Wall Street has closed pretty high, just shy of a record. Oil is lower. The global benchmark Brent crude is trading at $88.67 US a barrel. And the Australian dollar's higher too. It's buying 70.6 US cents. And that's AM for today. I'm Melissa Clark. It's 8:30.
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0: Well, a very good morning. Nice to have you with us here at ABC Illawarra. How are you going? Bit of sunshine about. Let's hope that continues. But mostly sunny conditions today. I'll get through the weather for you in just a moment. I'm loving the coverage of the Clacton by-election, the comedy election. It reminds me of my early days in the radio business where I was very lucky. I think it was my second year as an early morning comedy writer where Canberra went through its self-government elections for the first time, and they had the Sun Ripe and Warm Tomato Party and the Party Party Party Party, which were both formed by university students having a barrel and getting, I think it was a minimum of 50 people to sign up. I've got a bit of a yarn about that I'll tell you about later on. We're going to be talking about connectivity in the bush, courtesy of one of our local listeners who's got some real issues with telcos, particularly about connections of mobile phones around areas such as Conjola. We'll talk cricket, and as I previewed with Mel, not just the cricket season starting, but it is, of course, Science Week. We're going to be broadcasting from the university, talking to lots of scientists next week, but I've collected quite a few stories already, and you're going to hear a few of them. In fact, they're both connected to what might be a stereotype of your regular scientist in the white coat looking down a microscope. Two very different microscopes. In fact, you could possibly not even call them microscopes these days, but they're imaging systems which could potentially lead to cures for Parkinson's and perhaps new therapies for antibiotic-resistant bacteria. That's to come in our hour or two here at 97.3 ABC Illawarra. Anytime you want to join me, please give me a call on 1300 973 300, or send me a text 0467 922684. Wollongong, 19 degrees and mostly sunny today. Very similar forecast in Nowra, 19, but a few clouds around in Nowra. Sunshine in Ulladulla and a top of 18 degrees. Bowral, 13 and mostly sunny. And Goulburn is going to be partly cloudy and a top of 12. No worries on the roads as far as the south coast is concerned at the moment, but I can see one around Bondi, Zetland still going on. Some emergency road work there has the road closed in a southbound direction around Zetland. But apart from that, it's looking good for your commute into Sydney and your drive around the south coast. If there's anything else you want to let me know about, please give me a call on 1300 973 300 as we hand over to Penny Burfitt, who has some news headlines for you.
1: Good morning, Nick. Fire and Rescue says the tragic death of an elderly man in a fire in Nowra overnight is an important safety reminder for the public. One man died and another's in a serious condition following the blaze at a mobile home in Greenwell Point Tourist Park last night. Apologies. Fire investigators are looking into the incident. Fire and Rescue New South Wales Commissioner Jeremy Futrells has urged members of the public to double-check their fire safety measures in light of the incident.
2: It is a reminder that any fire can happen anywhere at any time in people's residence, whether that's in a home, in an apartment, in a building or a mobile property, and underscores the importance of people, wherever they're sleeping, to have a working smoke alarm.
1: A young man has died in a crash on Jamberoo Mountain Road less than 1 month after another truck crashed on the road. Emergency services were called to Jamberoo Mountain Road, south of Wollongong, just before 6 p.m. last night after a truck left the road. A male passenger believed to be in his 20s died at the scene, and two other men were treated for back and neck pain and flown to hospital. Police are investigating the incident, which comes less than a month after another truck went over the guardrails on a section of the road, prompting a large emergency rescue effort. The road is currently undergoing major works and is closed from 9 a.m. to 4 p.m. most days, with just one lane opened overnight. Dragons coach Dean Young hopes a breakthrough derby victory over top four side Cronulla can help build some consistency late in a difficult season. The Red V held out the Sharks despite facing more than twice as many play the balls inside their own 20. Young told the ABC Illawarra the win meant plenty after a string of close losses and a disappointing performance against the Titans.
3: So to finally get it done at home, especially after, you know, a disappointing performance against the Titans a couple of weeks before that, to play well in front of our home fans means a lot.
1: The Dragons take on the Tigers on Sunday. And that's all from me for now. Nick, I'll be back at midday with another news, local news bulletin.
0: Thank you, Penny. 97.3 ABC Illawarra is where you are.

0: Nice to have you with us. Keep us posted if you'd like to have a chat to me. 1-300-973-300 or on the text 0467-922-684. That is, as long as your phone can connect, because that's where we're going to start this morning. The Telecommunications Industry Ombudsman is recommending a root and branch review into the regulatory framework around telcos after a report analysing 27,000 complaints found systemic and persistent issues in regional areas. Jerry McLaughlin from Conjola is one of those that's recently lodged a complaint after he failed to get a straight answer from Telstra about whether he could still make 000 calls when his phone started connecting to its new satellite-only text service. He explained to Lauren Pezzette what happened.
1: One day I got up, and sometimes we don't have any, it's not all the time, but it happens where we have no signal. And I noticed on my phone that there was a symbol I'd never seen before. And then I got a text and it said, you're currently with Telstra Satellite. This function only has the ability to send text messages. Move to an area of mobile coverage if you need to ring 000. And I'm paraphrasing there, and that might be not totally exact. But first off, I thought, where am I going to drive to? Where do you go to get mobile coverage in the event of emergency? And then I rang them up, and they were told me that if you need to ring someone, if you need emergency service, just text a friend and get them to call it.
2: So was there some back and forth there, or that was just the
1: It was back and forth. Well, I actually said to the person, how is it possible for you to text in an emergency? I'm no psychologist, but I know what happened to me in Black Summer Fires. Your brain goes concentrate on a phone to text a person who you don't know will answer. Now, I just want to cut forward. I listened to the inquiry after Telstra, the recent outage, and the Telstra CEO even said that you cannot ring 000 in satellite mode. And I was a bit gobsmacked because I'd been to the ombudsman for 4 months previous to that trying to get them to admit that.
2: And it wasn't related to any particular outage that you know of. It's just every now and then you get these messages that you're on satellite.
1: Every now and then when you get bumped to Telstra satellite, currently it just says you only have the ability to text. We didn't even have any warning from Telstra that there was this new system. I was told by someone in Telstra when I made the complaint that they only signed a contract with Starlink, because that's what it is, for text services only, not for mobile services only. You can go out and get a Starlink kit tomorrow and you can have the phone so you can ring and talk to someone and use text, but it's through Starlink.
2: So what used to happen? You mentioned it can be patchy. Did you sometime get, like, wake up and find that you didn't have any service? Is this at least better than that? Or
1: Look, I would say that sometimes there would. It's really hard for me to pinpoint the exact times. All I can say is generally it's patchy. If it's Telstra satellite, you can't ring 000. And that's kind of been the main thing that I went to the ombudsman about, to get them to admit. I said I wanted something in writing.
2: What was the process with the ombudsman?
1: Oh, I went backwards and forwards and backwards and forwards. I'd have someone from Telstra ring me up and we'd have a big, long discussion. And every time I said, look, why don't you just put it in writing that I can't ring 000? And they wouldn't come to the party about that. There was one really strange thing. I got offered $150 by the ombudsman, okay? And I spoke to them and said, why am I being offered this money? And they said, well, I was told it's because we've suggested to the telco that they pay you the $150 for the inconvenience. And I said, you can offer me 10 grand. I don't want money. I want you to tell me, can I ring 000 when I'm in Telstra satellite mode?
0: That's Conjola resident Jerry McLaughlin talking to Lauren Pezzette. In a statement, a Telstra spokesperson has since told the ABC that, quote, being connected to Telstra satellite does not stop a compatible device from using another available mobile network to make a 000 call.

0: Given the Optus and TPG networks can reach Mr. McLaughlin's property, he now knows that could apply to him, but maintains that contradicts what Telstra initially told him. The Ombudsman, Cynthia Gebert, was unable to comment on Mr. McLaughlin's specific case, but did explain what her office can do.
1: So we are able to resolve complaints by negotiation or conciliation, but equally to issue decisions. So we would look at what the laws or codes require, but for us that is very much the minimum standards. We also look at what good industry practice requires, but importantly, what is fair and reasonable in the circumstances. So if we think about some of the examples, you know, requiring Brody to drive multiple 350k round trips is a very different experience and a very different impact to maybe me driving 20 minutes down the road. So in terms of what the right outcome might be for a telco, it might be that it's fair that they compensate him for the time, energy and effort that's gone into trying to get his situation resolved. Me, it'd be a little bit inconvenient driving 20 minutes, but the impact on my life hasn't been the same. So we do need to look at what is the right outcome in the circumstances when reaching a decision.
2: Do you sometimes feel frustrated or hamstrung that you're not able to help resolve some complaints within the framework that you have?
1: It is really tough hearing from consumers who want, you know, things that we can't deliver. For example, we can't require the telco industry to install a new mobile tower that would improve access for people who've been impacted by the 3G shutdown. We would love to be able to create those solutions. Unfortunately, we can't, but we can absolutely shine a light on the issue and try and push for reform at a broader sector level so that people aren't left behind in the bush.
0: It's telecommunications industry ombudsman Cynthia Gebert speaking with Lauren Pezet, and you can read more about what's in the report and the recommendations at abc.net.au/Illawarra. It's ABC Illawarra. Nice to have you with us. Anytime you want to talk to me, 1300 973 300, or you can send a text 0467 922 684. Jan in Farnborough Heights sends us a little review. Always happy to hear your reviews of local performances, whether it's live bands, live music, theatre. This is a bit of both. She says, I had the great pleasure of seeing Don Giovanni at Merrygong last night. A wonderful production with excellent performers, beautiful voices, excellent orchestral support and clever staging. Beautiful costumes. If you can go and see it tonight, one of the best productions I've ever seen. Congratulations to Opera Australia and Merrygong. Oh, that reminds me of a song my old singing teacher in Canberra used to get me to sing. I mean, I loved Don Giovanni for lots of different reasons and Mozart, but I remember her getting me to sing this one, and I used to love it because of the comedy in it. This is Don Giovanni's offsider, Leporello, who used to keep a book of all of the romantic conquests that Don Giovanni had. The main thing you need to know is that he's kept a list of blondes, brunettes, etc. And then in Spain, it was 1,003. Here's Bryn Terfel.

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1: 1003. Oh, it's beautiful. Binturful. It's one of those. Normally, your bass is your baddie in opera, but Leporello, the bass, for all my fellow basses, had a bit of a comedy role. So Don Giovanni's Offsider. 1,003 women in Spain. 1003. Here's the Hollies. ABC Illawarra. We'll talk cricket after this.

0: The Hollies here in 97.3 ABC Illawarra. What a magnificent piece of harmony singing that is. 97.3 ABC Illawarra. As I mentioned, it's a big day for us in the ABC. And in fact, I may have led you up the garden path yesterday, thinking that we were going to the cricket at 10 o'clock. I think that was wishful thinking on my part. We certainly are going to the cricket at 10 o'clock, but it is on the stream only on the ABC Listen app, or you can get that online as well. You may be able to get it if you subscribe to particular television. But hey, Jim Maxwell is back alongside Ben Cameron from ABC Sport. We are playing from Darwin during the dry season, and we'll catch up with him right after this. Yes, Australia takes on Bangladesh this morning live from Darwin, and you can listen, as I mentioned, via the ABC Listen app. And Ben Cameron's going to be there for us for ABC Grandstand. G'day, Ben.
1: Hello, great to chat.
0: How is the weather and the pitch looking in the top end?
1: It's hot, sticky, steamy, and you are speaking to someone who is feeling every bit of it coming out of a Melbourne winter where it doesn't get above 13 degrees, so I'm sweating. And we're just arriving at the ground now. It is sunny. It'll be beautiful for cricket. Maybe not so beautiful if you're bowling a long spell of fast bowling, but we're looking forward to it.
0: Well, I suppose this does play into the Bangladesh team's natural kind of playing conditions. Would that be right?
1: Yeah, absolutely. I imagine there'd be a sense of familiarity for them with sort of the tropical conditions up here. So that certainly will suit them. The bad news for the Tigers is that they're missing Nahid Rana, who is arguably the quickest bowler in world cricket at the moment. They're also missing Shurafal Islam, who's one of their other strike bowlers. He might join the team for the Mackay Test, but he's not here at the moment, which is a real blow for them. So Tuscan Ahmed will lead their attack. So maybe not as strong as they could have been, which I would have loved to have seen. Have we seen maybe the quickest bowler in world cricket really putting the frighteners up the Aussie batsman?
0: Yeah, it'd be nice to have him along and to make it a bit more competitive. And I wonder whether the kind of humid conditions affect the bowlers. Would you expect to get a bit more swing out of it, Ben?
1: Yeah, I mean, quite possibly. It might bring that into the equation. It also might mean that we see quite short spells from the bowlers, I would think. Like, I wouldn't imagine that they'd be bowling long spells, given the heat and humidity. So I'm sure we'll see a bit of that. It is going to be the full-strength Aussie bowling lineup. So Pat Cummins, who's only played one international match in the past 12 months, he'll be partnered by Mitchell Starc, the main strike bowler, and then Josh Hazlewood and Nathan Lyon as well.
0: All right. Now, what about the pitch? Now, I know it's a drop-in pitch, but is it a drop-in pitch of two parts in a way? What's the story there?
1: Yeah, so they've actually grown this this drop-in pitch in two halves, and then they sort of join it in the middle with a seam. So that's what we'll get when we're out there today. I'm not sure I'd fancy a Mitchell Starc bouncer landing halfway up, hitting that seam and shooting lower at me if I was a Bangladeshi batter today, but they may well get that.
0: Really? Can you see the seam? Can you see where the two pitches join? That seems like a weird thing.
1: I haven't inspected it closely enough. I've just parked up at the ground. I'm about to go out there and have a little bit of
0: Take your key ring out there and stick it in the seam, Ben.
1: Oh, I will. I will.
0: Now, Australia goes into the series as overwhelming favourites, of course. Do you think it's going to play out that way?
1: I mean, it should. Nothing's a given, though. The last time we played a test series against Bangladesh was 2017, and they actually won a test match against us on that occasion. We also played them in an ODI series in June, and Bangladesh won the series 2-1. So it's not a fait accompli that Australia can just roll up and win this series, though you would expect them to. We'll see how it plays out over the next two tests. I think the fact that we've got a full-strength lineup suggests that Australia should be winning, but let's just wait and see. That's the fun of it all.
0: I had a nice face-to-face chat with Sam Constance last week. He was down here coaching some young cricketers. He's keen to get back in the side. How much pressure is on Jake Weatherald?
1: Yeah, there's a little bit, particularly when you look at the fact that we've got tours to South Africa. We've got tours to India, then a tour to England for the Northern Ashes. So our three biggest overseas tours are all coming up. We could play as many as 21 tests in the next 12 months. So, like,
0: Wow.
1: I'm no maths major, but that's basically one nearly every 2 weeks, 2.5 weeks. So there's a lot of cricket coming up for this Australian team. And if he doesn't score runs here, it's very hard to score runs against a quality fast bowling attack in South Africa in their conditions. And then it's very difficult in India, and then it's very difficult in England. So this might be the time for Jack Weatherall to lay a marker down and show that he belongs at the level.
0: Look, I don't want to play the man too much, but I'm still confused about why we still keep selecting Cameron Green when we've got Beau Webster. Now we've got both of them in the team. What? Why is he so valuable in the eyes of the Australian selectors, do you think, Ben?
1: Well, I think in many respects he's a prospect. Like
0: He's been a prospect for 4 or 5 years, hasn't he?
1: he has, but if he becomes what they think he can become, he'll be the best all rounder in world cricket. I think if he fulfills how they see him, I mean your point's valid, but I think what it gets back to is that there's actually a dearth of batsmen knocking down the door in Shield cricket. So when you look at it, I think the top 11 batsmen in the Shield last year averaged 37 or less. So I think the Australian selectors look at it and say, well, is Cameron Green and Beau Webster both in our best seven batting options, if you include the wicketkeeper Alex Carey in that bunch of seven? And their answer to that would be yes. So then they say, well, we'll pick him in the team, and the fact that he bowls is then an absolute bonus as well. So I think if there were more players banging down the door, scoring piles of runs in Shield cricket, he would be under more pressure.
0: It just goes to show, Ben, that as soon as the cricket season starts, even if it's starting in August, every one of us becomes a selector and an expert.
1: Correct. Justin Langer used to always say when he was coach, there's 26 million selectors for the Australian cricket team.
0: I know. It's the great Australian sport when I couldn't help to hold a bat against any of these guys. Ben, lovely to talk to you. All the best with the call, mate.
1: My pleasure, anytime.
0: Ben Cameron, ABC Grandstand, live from Darwin. And that will be on the stream from 10 o'clock play from 10:30, the first ball being bowled at 10:30. ABC Listen on the ABC Cricket button. This is 97.3 ABC Illawarra. You're with Nick Reinberger. I did promise a little yarn about comedy elections. My first job in radio was writing comedy at a commercial station in Canberra. And within a first year, we had our self-government elections in Canberra, and they made the bar very low to form a party. And so several university colleges put together on a barrel, or, I think they only had 50 people to sign up. Anyway, the ballot paper was a metre long or more. And it included things such as the Sunripe and Warm Tomato Party and the Party, Party, Party, Party. And I went to vote. And as usual, at the local primary school, there was a little booth featuring the parents' auxiliary. And they were selling, jams, and they also had jars of Sunripe and Warm Tomato Relish. And I took that inside with me, having bought it. I love tomato relish on my bacon and eggs. And I was informed by a member of the Australian Electoral Commission that that was illegal, that that was electoral material being sold within the forbidden 25 metres from the electoral booth. You know what I mean? Normally, you can buy your sausage inside the gate from the school, or your Lamington, or whatever it turns out to be. But this school was selling Sunripe and Warm Tomato Relish, and that was considered electoral advertising material. So, because I had brought my tomato relish in to vote with me, they had to go and tell the school to either stop selling it or to get a big black texter and to censor the fact that it was Sunripe and Warm Tomato Relish. It was hilarious. It was a crazy election, and it took something like 4, 5 months to count all the votes because of the crazy voting system they'd imported from Switzerland. Anyway, I have great memories of the sun-ripe and warm tomato party just because of that relish. And I'm also looking forward to seeing what happens in this Clacton by-election and whether Count Binface can actually make a dent in Nigel Farage's votes. Be hilarious to watch. Keep your eye on that one. It's almost 9 o'clock. Lots of science stories for you today, including a couple of very different ways of imaging very, very small things, including a fascinating announcement that you may have heard on Mel's program this morning about Parkinson's and about this brand new piece of equipment they're going to use to help look at the issues with the brain. And we'll be talking about allergies, as well as going into the mysterious room, which is a little bit like Magneto's jail, which they built to house another very special microscope at the university. That's all coming up after the news at 9 o'clock.
2: Are there any winners in the cost of living crisis? What's causing the algal bloom?
3: Questions. They've never been more important. So the one thing we'll never question is our duty to keep asking. ABC News, keep asking.
4: It's 9 o'clock. Good morning. Tony Matthews with ABC News.

0: news. The federal industry minister says a $2.5 billion taxpayer-funded bailout of Australia's biggest aluminium smelter is in the national interest. The federal and New South Wales governments will jointly fund a rescue package for the Tomago plant in the Hunter Valley region, ensuring it remains open beyond 2028. It's the latest in a string of packages from the federal government aimed at assisting struggling heavy industries. Tim Ayres says the deals help secure thousands of jobs.
1: We are operating in an environment where Australia's industrial capability, our heavy manufacturing capability, is vital for our future national security, for our national economic resilience.
0: The Committee for Sydney is welcoming the state government's Sydney Plan, which maps out two decades of jobs and housing growth across Greater Sydney. Chief Executive Eamon Waterford says the plan balances a housing boost in Sydney's east with more jobs in the west. Mr Waterford says the 20-year roadmap also has a positive focus on community facilities like parks and open spaces, which he says improves the quality of life for residents.
2: For a long time, we've focused on the first place, your house, and the second place, your home, but not those third places in society. And this plan picks that up in a way that probably for the last few years, we haven't had that focus.
0: A senior coalition frontbencher says the shadow housing minister was expressing a personal view when he outlined plans for potential cutbacks in migration. In a speech yesterday, Andrew Bragg suggested a net migration target of under 180,000 people per year was achievable with cuts to backpackers and international students. But Senator James Patterson has told News 24 the coalition is yet to reveal its official policy.
3: Andrew was sharing his personal views in his speech. The National Press Club, we are going through our policy development process. We're doing it carefully, we're doing it deliberately because we want to have an answer to this problem.
0: Pauline Hanson says homophobic comments made by a WA One Nation candidate were his own views. Parminder Singh, who was on One Nation WA's upper house ticket at the 2025 election, described gay people as having a mental illness in a new video. Mr. Singh's profile has been removed from the One Nation website. Senator Hanson says he's no longer a candidate and she never heard those comments from him. ANZ has recorded a third quarter cash profit of $1.9 billion. That's up 1% on the quarterly average over the first half of the 2026 financial year. ANZ also revealed that its home loan applications dropped by 12% since the federal budget in May through to the end of July. It follows other slumps reported by the Commonwealth Bank and Westpac. Researchers hope new high-speed technology will help accelerate the fight against Parkinson's disease. A $1.5 million commitment from the Parkinson's Research Foundation is funding an imaging platform at the University of Wollongong. The technology is designed to significantly increase the speed and scale of research. Foundation co-founder Michael Katz says Parkinson's research cannot afford to move slowly.
4: At the moment, there are about 200,000 people in Australia with Parkinson's disease. About one every 30 minutes is diagnosed, one person every 30 minutes, which is a frightening number. So it's the fastest growing neurological complaint in Australia.
0: Sydney Roosters coach Trent Robinson says tonight's top of the table NRL clash against Penrith is just another game to his side. His side are second on the ladder and on a seven-game winning streak, while the topside Panthers have lost four of their past seven. Roosters captain James Tedesco has been ruled out, with Cody Ramsay to come in at fullback. Robinson has played down suggestions tonight is a grand final dress rehearsal.
5: I think there is interest in building it up, and it should be. Thursday night game, one place two, rewards really clear, all of that, okay? But for a team going into a game, you don't prepare one more than the other. So we've done our normal prep like we do every week, really clear about how we want to play and the beliefs high.
0: To the weather around the state, isolated showers on the southern half of the western slopes and southern inland plains, fine elsewhere. Mostly sunny for Sydney, a top of 20 degrees on the coast and 21 in the west. At the moment, it's 15 degrees on the coast. It's also 15 in Penrith. It's 9:05.
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0: Hello, hello. Nice to have you with us here at ABC Illawarra on what's turning out to be a mostly sunny day throughout the Illawarra. Maybe a little bit of rain, not very much, around places such as Nowra, partly cloudy. Ulla Dulla, though, is going to be sunny and a top of 18. Wollongong, sunny and a top of 19 degrees. In Barrel, mostly sunny and a top of 13 after a pretty cold night, down to 2 degrees. You can always rely on our listeners to top any joke that I'm making. I was talking about the Clacton by-election, reminding me of my days in Canberra with the self-government elections, with the comedy parties coming up, particularly the Sunripe and Warm Tomato Party, and one poor school having to rip the labels off their jars of Sunripe and Warm Tomato relish because that was considered political advertising. Peter says, hi, Nick, will the bins have to be removed from voting centres in Clacton lest they be seen as political advertising? Good one, Peter. I like it. More amusing comments, always welcome, 0467 922 684. Lots of science to talk about because we are right in the middle of Science Week, and we're going to be celebrating with a live broadcast from the University of Wollongong next week. You'll meet a whole series of interesting scientists. In fact, I went into a lab yesterday and I had to put on what looked like a Ghostbusters uniform, and including a pair of sanitized shoes, which definitely did not fit me. But I went through it for you. I went through the pain. Today, though, we're going to give you a bit of a preview of a couple of different science stories which will probably affect you in the future. You've probably heard that Parkinson's disease is one of the most often felt diseases in Australia. The University of Wollongong, as you probably know, does amazing work, particularly with diseases of the brain, such as MND and Parkinson's, and they've just been given a $1.5 million boost of this new, I hesitate to call it a microscope. What they say, it's an automated cellular imaging system with a Janus automated workstation to go with it. Now, to explain that, I got one of the scientists who's going to be operating it, Lizanne Ooi, Professor Lizanne Ooi, to explain exactly what this is.
1: Opera Phoenix is described as what we call a high-content imaging system. So it probably doesn't sound like the most exciting thing in the world, but for us, it is genuinely transformative. So the reason for that is that, you know, when we study Parkinson's disease, often we can't simply watch the disease unfold inside a person's brain, but we model what's happening inside a person's brain using cells from that person in a dish. And so it starts with a few of those cells in a dish, and we look at how different proteins are expressed, how healthy different parts of the cell are, you know, whether we've got different processes that are impacted, all sorts of different things. And up until now, we've looked at a small number of cells one by one or a few at a time. But now this machine allows us to look at hundreds of thousands or even millions of cells within one experiment. So it kind of throws open the door in terms of what we're allowed to see. So you can think about it, it's like if you were trying to understand how an entire city works and you're looking through a keyhole, it's quite difficult to see what's happening. But if you can look at everything that's happening in that city and how it's all connected, it gives you a better understanding. So that's what we're trying to do with the Opera Phoenix, trying to look at lots and lots of different aspects of a cell across hundreds of thousands or millions of cells and build a picture of what's happening to those cells over time.
0: The way you're explaining it, it almost sounds like the difference between a single still frame and a movie, because you can take so many pictures automatically. Does that seem
1: absolutely
0: the right sort of parallel?
1: Yeah, absolutely. That's a really beautiful way of thinking about it. And, you know, it's kind of like having very detailed fingerprints of each cell across all of those, like every single cell that's in the culture dish that we're looking at.
0: Mm. So how much will this speed up the kind of research into Parkinson's that you've been doing?
1: I think what it allows us to do is ask better questions and understand everything together instead of these, you know, instead of trying to ask single questions and getting an answer and then another question. It allows us to look at lots and lots of different parameters all at the same time. It also means that we can start to look at, you know, the impacts of different drugs. And some of our other projects are looking at how environmental toxins impact cells of the brain as well. And so it means that we'll be able to look at more of those environmental toxins, environmental stresses, and watch over time what the impact of those are on the cells in combination.
0: Is there a long learning curve to actually operate this system between yourself and some of your students?
1: It's very easy to use, so it's you know, it's something that we can already start to get good data from almost immediately. So the training on the system itself is pretty straightforward.
0: And what's the kind of timeline to get it installed?
1: So it's in the lab at the moment. It's it's there. It's ready to go, and we have been using it. So and it's generating some absolutely beautiful data. We're very, very excited about it.
0: How does this? You know, I'd hate to suggest you've been in the business a long time, Lizanne, but how does this compare to the kind of equipment you were using in the beginning of your career?
1: Oh, I mean, you know, it's such an interesting question, because I think one of the great things about being a researcher and being in science at the moment is that the technological advances are just moving so rapidly. Mm. So, you know, we're just getting a better and better tools to address the question. So it's really so, so different from when I first started out, where, you know, you're taking these, you know, one image, another image, another image. You don't need to do that anymore now that we have instruments like this. You know, it's all done with automation, and it just can so rapidly speed up what we're able to do in the lab. And, you know, when you couple that with different analysis pipelines, like using, you know, AI machine learning, is really rapidly changing what we're able to do with the data that we're generating.
0: Mm-hmm. How much more clarity do we have about Parkinson's itself these days compared to decades ago?
1: I think that the amount of knowledge that's being generated is also increasing massively. And that's really being galvanized by philanthropic donations. And so the Michael J. Fox Foundation and Shake It Up Australia Foundation, they're two of the organizations that fund multiple projects in my lab. And we, you know, we really could not do the type of research that we do without that kind of investment. And then when you couple that with other organizations like, so the Parkinson's Research Foundation, other group that have funded this equipment, those, you know, that you wouldn't have a way to get that level of investment through any other mechanism than through philanthropic support. So it's incredibly important to the type of work that we do.
0: I mean, clearly Parkinson's is an important part of the research, but is this likely to be used by lots of other parts of the university in biology, for instance?
1: I think it's one of those pieces, it's one of those technologies that it can be applied to lots and lots of different types of research. As you know, I think we work on a few different diseases of the brain, but using similar approaches. And so, you know, it means that we can look at, you know, there's other diseases we can be looking at, there's other questions we can ask, other biological questions we can ask using these types of technologies, but also, you know, for other aspects, other areas in the university as well, it'd also be beneficial as well.
0: All right, lovely to talk to you. Congratulations and keep up the good work.
1: Thanks so much, Nick. Take care.
0: That's Professor Lizanne Ooi from the University of Wollongong. Louise says, Nick, when I did the MND course through the Wicking Dementia Centre at the University of Tasmania, I learnt that Parkinson's and MND are on the same spectrum. However, I don't think they know a great deal about the details of this yet. I found that very interesting. Maybe that's why they're working

0: Wild horses from the stones here at ABC Illawarra. Well, Census Day has come and gone. A lot of information being collected from Australians. However, there is some information that some of our groups, including the National Allergy Council, say we could do more with, particularly about the way Australians suffer from allergies. The release of their annual allergy update happened just yesterday, and they also launched Australia's first parliamentary Friends of Allergy group. An interesting name, but with an excellent motivation, and that is to dig more into allergy and why so many Australians suffer from it. Yesterday, I spoke to Dr. Sandra Vale, the National Allergy Council's Chief Executive Officer, about what more information they'd like to see collected about allergy in Australia.
1: I guess what we want is to have nationally standardised information about allergic disease being captured. We do see that in the National Health Survey, there are some questions around allergic disease, but what we want to do is make these questions more meaningful. And even in the National Nutrition and Physical Activity Survey, we're not actually capturing a lot of meaningful information about allergies. With the census, the Australian census, that is an opportunity where we can actually capture information about allergic disease for every single Australian in Australia. And, you know, it would be great to be able to have the conversation about what questions we could be asking, noting that, you know, there's already a lot of information that is being collected, but when we look at other chronic conditions, there is standardised information that's being collected, and we're not seeing that for allergic disease.
0: Did you say there was already a survey that takes place, particularly on health?
1: So there is the National Health Survey, and that does have information about chronic conditions in Australia, and there are some questions in there about allergic disease, but what we want is to actually be able to contribute to what those questions are so that we're capturing meaningful information, because the information that we're getting at the moment is not the information that we need. And so, and we want to collect information about all allergic conditions, and currently we're not getting that meaningful information.
0: Are we suffering from a lack of information compared to some other chronic diseases, heart disease, for instance?
1: Yeah, so I guess historically Australia has recognised some conditions as chronic conditions, heart disease, diabetes and the like. And so information about those conditions has always been incorporated into national health surveys. Allergic disease is obviously, you know, an emerging and growing chronic condition. And so it hasn't historically been included in the way that we need it to be. And so that's why we're calling out for, you know, really just to have the opportunity to contribute to what those questions should be.
0: If you had the opportunity, what sort of questions would you like to ask of as many people in Australia as possible?
1: So I guess we want to get information about, you know, obviously allergic rhinitis, which is some of the information that is captured, but also around food allergy in a meaningful way. We need to get this benchmarking so that we can better understand what the current state of play is around allergic disease in Australia, so that we can then actually look to see whether we're making improvements in preventing allergic disease and getting a better understanding of how we can do that, but also getting a better

0: indication of the prevalence and the impact that allergic disease is having on people's lives as well.
1: How would this help, do you think? Is it would it go towards, say, the way we operate in schools and looking at kids and their allergies, or would it go much further than that?
0: I think it goes really broad. Yes, certainly, the impact on allergic disease on daily living and how we can manage it better, and also the impact that it's having on people's quality of life is important. But it is also getting a better understanding of prevalence, and that is really lacking for allergic disease in Australia. So we want to make sure we're asking questions in the right way to get the best information possible. And this is where, the National Allergy Centre of Excellence can greatly contribute as, a peak research organisation for allergy in Australia. And it is just about, having that opportunity to look at the questions that are included where they are in surveys at the moment, and then, being able to formulate those questions in a way that's going to give us the information that we need moving forward.
1: We've also just seen the release of Australia's Parliamentary Friends of Allergy Group. How do you think that might make a difference?
0: So, we're really delighted that we have got these Parliamentary Friends of Allergy Group being established, and we're very grateful to the co-chairs, Angie Bell and Dr. Mike Freelander, for establishing and leading this group. This is the first time we've had a Parliamentary Friends of Allergy Group, and I guess it's an indication that allergic disease is being taken seriously. The Australian government is investing in allergic disease through the support of the National Allergy Council, a partnership between ASCA and Allergy and Anaphylaxis Australia and the National Allergy Centre of Excellence. And we're making really great progress towards improving people's lives through our programs. But what we need to make sure is that we're going to the next step, which is having those bigger picture conversations around how do we, continue to support people with allergic disease, and that has to be underpinned by data so that we're getting a really good picture of the status in Australia so that we can continue to inform our programs moving forward. Everything we do is evidence-based, and we just want that opportunity to get a really good evidence base.
1: Do we suffer in particular from allergies in Australia? I know asthma is a big one, just because of our atmosphere in Australia and our particular pollens and dust that are in the air.
0: Yeah, so Australia is often touted as the allergic capital of the world. We have 1 in 10 babies with a food allergy, and 1 in 20 adults with food allergy as well. And 1 in 4 Australians have allergic rhinitis, which people know as hay fever. So we do have a lot of people in Australia living with allergic disease, 1 in 3 Australians. And yeah, we don't fully understand why yet. We know it's multifactorial. There's lots of reasons why. But that also is why the research is so important, so that we can better understand allergic disease and how to prevent it.
1: Well, I suppose if we are suffering that much, you could almost make the economic argument to government, couldn't you? Of how much productivity is lost due to people having asthma attacks, having terrible hay fever, me included. But you would need all of that information to make that kind of calculation. Would that be right?
0: Yeah, and we know that, there are a lot of people that suffer with allergic rhinitis, for example, and people often trivialize it. Oh, it's just a bit of a snotty nose and itchy eyes, but it has an enormous impact on some people and affects their productivity, their ability to work, their ability to study, their ability to do well in exams and those sorts of situations as well. So we really do need to get accurate information about just how many people are living with this, how it is impacting them. And then that can help inform further research to help us, to support them in managing their condition, but hopefully even to prevent it.
1: That's Dr.

0: Sandra Vale, National Allergy Council Chief Executive Officer, talking to me yesterday here at ABC Illawarra, 29 minutes away from 10, which means Jake Cupid is in with some news headlines.
1: Yeah, good morning, Nick. The Australian Manufacturing Workers Union says a $2.5 billion bailout of Tomago Aluminium is a lifeline for the country's struggling aluminium industry. The New South Wales and federal governments have agreed to contribute equal amounts to the deal over 10 years to keep the smelter near Newcastle running. The smelter's owner, Rio Tinto, had threatened to close the plant from 2029 amid rising power costs. New South Wales Union Secretary Bradley Pidgeon says the deal helps shore up the industry's long-term future. A man has died and two men have been injured in a single truck crash in Jamboree overnight. Emergency services were called to Jamboree Mountain Road just before 6 p.m. after a truck left the road. A male passenger believed to be in his 20s died at the scene. He hasn't been formally identified. The two other men also believed to be in their 20s. The driver and a second passenger have been taken to hospital. Police are investigating the circumstances surrounding the incident. GM3 is seeking to extend the life of its Dendrobium mine by 3.5 years from the end of 2030 to June 2034. The company says the extension is needed to complete the three already approved longwalls following the approval of a subsidence management plan in June. GM3 says the proposal would not expand the mine's footprint or increase the rate of coal extraction. The modification is being prepared and is expected to be lodged with the state government in 2027. And the Sydney Roosters captain James Tedesco has been ruled out of the NRL's top of the table clash against the Penrith Panthers. The Roosters, who are second on the ladder, are riding a 7-game winning streak, while the top side, the Panthers, have lost 4 of their past 7. The game's being described as a potential grand final dress rehearsal, but Roosters coach Trent Robinson is playing down the game's significance. Cody Ramsay comes into the Roosters' side to replace the injured Tedesco. Morning's coming up at 10 o'clock.
0: Thanks very much, Jake. The weather is mostly sunny throughout most of the Illawarra, by the look of it, with Wollongong heading for 19 degrees, according to the Bureau. In Nowra, also heading for 19, with partly cloudy conditions there, but apparently, according to some of our Nowra listeners, not a cloud in the sky at the moment. Long may it continue. I'm off to the south coast myself tomorrow to go and see Dan Sultan at the Milton Theatre, so I look forward to seeing you there. Ulladulla 18 and Sunshine Bowral is going to be mostly sunny and a top of 13 degrees. Goulburn is going to be partly cloudy and a top of 12. Talking of allergies, Daz says peanut butter has turned into the most toxic substance on earth. But in my young days, we ate it by the spoonful. Maybe that's the problem. Now they're advised to avoid it. And Annie, after that Stones track, said, "Good morning, Nick. The Stones music was beautiful. I've been a Stones fan since the 70s. Never heard that beautiful song from them. Thank you for giving my morning such softness." Oh, that's very kind of you, Annie. I'm so glad to introduce it to you. We'll get a tad harder now from Powderfinger, Lost in Running.

0: Powderfinger here at ABC Illawarra. Nice to have you with us here on ABC Illawarra Mornings. Can you imagine the modern challenge for teachers in high schools these days? I mean, it's hard enough getting in between the regular kind of distractions that teenagers have. But what if they're all distracted by various kinds of devices? A lot of schools will say, bring your own device to classrooms. How do you know what they're actually looking at, how they're actually communicating with each other? Well, you're actually trying to impart a bit of information to them. Well, the Heads Up Alliance have just released 5 principles for the use of screens and technology in Australian schools. This is just not, you know, whistling in the wind. The Heads Up Alliance have actually made some significant changes to technology when it comes to kids already. And this is their next campaign. Jane Kelly is from the Heads Up Alliance community and joins us now here at ABC Illawarra. G'day, Jane. How are you going?
1: Hi, Nick. How are you?
0: As I mentioned, the Alliance has been a big part of things such as the social media minimum age and removing smartphones from school. How much further would you like to go?
1: Look, this little sub-community that we've built under the Heads Up Alliance is built up of teachers and parents. But how far we want to go, what we're asking for is a reduced amount of time to exposure to technology. But I also need to reiterate that we're not anti-technology and we're not resisting technology at all. But we're after more hands-on approach within the classroom, perseverance and guidance from us teachers, the humans, and not to be led by technology. So as per the petition, what we're calling for is that the BYO device, the one-on-one device, is stopped. Because as you said before, it's a constant distraction and now it's something else for us to discipline in the classroom.
0: What do you think this is doing in the end to a student's learning if they're constantly connected to a device instead of paying attention to a teacher?
1: Well, look, as the teachers, we've sat on this policy for over 6 months to try and get it accurate. But what we're seeing in our talk is in all the classrooms, all the staff rooms and within this group is the curiosity in our student is disappearing, the ability to form judgments is disappearing, empathy and collaboration. I mean, they're sitting behind their laptops and presumably working. And I can walk
0: Well, that's the big word, isn't it? Presumably working.
1: Yes.
0: And you can
1: still... We're working on something.
0: Well, exactly.

0: You can still communicate with, you know, your other students or your mates in a different school if you want via these devices, and they're all connected,
1: Well,
0: right?
1: yeah, that's exactly what's happening. I mean, I can walk around a school and set a task, you know, I present something on my Google Classroom, the kids pull it up, and I'm walking around presuming they're engaged, they look engaged. There's gaming happening, there's chatting happening. I had a year 12 boy buying new school shoes for, I think, basketball. They're completely off task. And this is what we're trying to draw attention to, the fact that this is what's happening in the classrooms. And it's not all schools, it's not all classrooms, it's not all students. I've worked in public, I've worked in private. There are some great students out there, but even if they are kind of focused, they're still distracted. They've got various tabs open. And so what has created this divide between me, the student, and a screen? You know, I have to now, you know, try and stop them getting off their screens and listening to me. So the deep thinking has become shallow skimming. And like us as adults, we're tempted to scroll, to open another tab.
0: Yep.
1: And this is what our students are doing.
0: Now, you say the default mode of high school learning must be books, paper, handwriting, and human relationships. This reminds me of a lot of the stories we've done on universities lately who are getting their assignments done via artificial intelligence, and some degrees are just becoming meaningless. Is that happening in our high schools as well?
1: 100%. Absolutely. And this is the chat in the classroom, in the staff room as well. You know, I'll set a task and the kids go home and they do their task and they turn it in. We can see straight away if the students have engaged with that task. And they're not. They're cutting and pasting. And they look, and I have empathy for them. That's their world. If they haven't been shown how to deep think, if they haven't been shown how to analyse, they think they're doing the correct work, but they're literally cutting and pasting and owning it.
0: We often hear about other countries and their educational standards. I mean, Singapore and Finland come to mind, for instance. Do you know much about the way they're approaching this kind of technology?
1: Absolutely, they're cutting back. I mean, this is becoming, if you start to dig, a worldwide movement. We're realizing that there's a problem. And my push within this group has always been that we know we live in this technological age. We can't escape that. But for me, because I can see, I've been teaching for nearly 30 years, so I can see the rapid decline in focus and ability to talk and Nick, even the ability to look at somebody when they speak. So my premise in this, the Heads Up Alliance community, was if we can save their brains, relax their brains between 9 and 3, that's all we can do. But you've got to remember, these are the children who are, they come to school with their phones in their hands. They put their phones away. Then they go back to another screen. The first thing they do when the bell rings at 3 o'clock, they get their phones out again. They constantly have their face in a device. And one of the interesting things that's coming up on our petition is the people are commenting. I mean, it's fascinating to read the comments, and I think it's going a lot deeper than we realise. But there are parents out there who, and like us, and we're trying to control and create healthy habits for our children with limiting devices. And the struggle that these parents are coming across when they send their child to school and they're confronted with a device. So what it's doing is undermining any family values. And there are a lot of people trying to do the right thing. And it's almost that sense of guilt that we're using these devices when at home they're not allowed on the devices. So you can imagine the trouble that's happening at home as well. There are a lot of people struggling. So it's quite alarming if you read through the comments of the support we're getting because they're struggling at home as well.
0: So the Heads Up Alliance have launched a petition on change, calling on education ministers across the country to implement the five principles for the use of screens and technology in Australia schools. Look forward to seeing how you go.

0: with the petition, and thanks for joining us today, Jane.
1: No, thank you, Nick.
0: Jane Kelly from the Heads Up Alliance community. This is 97.3 ABC Illawarra. Where you are with Nick Reinberger. Nice to have you with us. This is Natalie Imbruglia at 14 to 10.

0: Some new music from Natalie Imbruglia. And Wishing I Was There here at ABC Illawarra with Nick Reinberg. And nice to have you with us. Over the last few months, we've been talking a bit about the music project going on around Berry. They got a government grant to produce what they're calling a day well spent, these live music weekends. There was country, there was funk and soul and lots more. Looks like they've got the numbers in to show what it's been doing to the town, particularly in the hospitality industry, which was part of the whole point. So Kate Dezzano, Uptown Precinct Coordinator, joins us now to tell us more. Hello, Kate.
1: Hello, Nick. Lovely to chat.
0: What are the numbers telling you about the kind of audiences you were attracting to these weekends?
1: Look, the program was designed to bring back some vitality into a hospitality industry that really has been struggling since COVID, changing kind of trends, rising costs. You know the story. It's tough being in small business. And in Berry, even a town like ours, which is one of those top tourism towns, we've generally sold out the weekend, but our venues can't really survive on 2 days trade a week. So we've been trying to expand the number of people that come and to try and spread it. Think of it like flattening the curve, basically. And so, yeah, we've been really, really encouraged by the data that came in from the first series of them. So we, for the last one that we did, Funk and Soul, we were 86% up for our food and licensed venues on the same weekend the year before, and that was like definitely the peak. We started for the country music one at about 15% up, but it grew steadily each time we did it, and that's a huge injection of additional spend into our businesses at a time that really that they really need it. And along the way, we managed to employ 102 musicians. So, how's that?
0: Is it something that's getting wider spread reputation as those weekends continue? Are you bringing people in from further afield?
1: I think that's what the kind of like the cleverness, and it wasn't my cleverness, it was a kind of collaboration between all the venues in town, but we to try and sell a musician or an event as a one-off thing out into the incredibly fragmented media market and people making really last minute decisions, we all decided that that if you had a kind of rhythm and a sense of what people could expect, and we hung it around this kind of changing musical demographic, then we'd always be able to keep it fresh and interesting, but people would have a sense of what they'd be up for, that they'd be willing to go on the adventure, and they didn't necessarily need to know the names of the artists. They could build some trust that, thanks to the amazing Harrison at Holly Pavlova, the music curation would be excellent, and they could just come and go on a journey of discovery. And with the Sunday gigs all free, and people just able to rove between existing venues in town, it's a no-brainer, really. It's just been such a fantastic, joyful win-win for the town.
0: Does this mean you're going to get a next round of funding and continue this?
1: Well, we are really lucky that we did get a second round of funding. So these are, I mean, this is big money when it comes to little businesses, but it's pretty small money when it comes to government grants. So 200 grand was the first round for Uptown. And this round, it's $120,000. And what they want you to do is over time work out how you can slowly take away the scaffolding and become sustainable in what you do. And so to that aim, we've added this ticketed event with, you know, the Berry School of Arts is a fantastic venue that should be like the Milton Theatre. It should be live music all the time, but it very rarely gets used for these things. So Saturday night, we've got the Strides and we've got Mac Tango and Groove Sister and a ticketed gig. And it's through adding that kind of paid element that we're going to try and build the sustainability of this so that it can continue on once the grant money inevitably dries up, hopefully not too soon. But all good things must come to an end.
0: Well, I'm totally with you on the School of Arts. I went down to see Alexander Misko down there the other day. And it was full house and beautiful venue. Fantastic.
1: Oh, look, it's an amazing venue. It is a pain in the bum to produce in because you've got to bring in all of your AV. Like the
0: Yes, I
1: cost
0: noticed
1: to
0: that.
1: activate it is kind of prohibitive. So we're working really closely with Shoalhaven Council to try and make the case for that venue to have a few kind of upgrades over time that will make the costs of putting events on in there much more sustainable. Because, you know, like we've got market failure going on in the live music industry at the moment. It's really tough. There is not much fat left in selling out a 200 person venue by the time you've paid the musicians and you've had to bring in sound and lighting. So, and people just don't drink as much at the bar anymore. So there are all sorts of new models for how we make music something that can, you know, keep on bringing joy, keep on bringing communities together and pay fairly the creative that that really deserve appropriate remuneration for their incredible work.
0: And in the meantime, are your hospitality people happy with what's been happening in Berry? You know, the Great Southern, the Berry Hotel, for instance.
1: Oh, look, certainly the numbers tell a great story for all of the venues that are participating. And so from that point of view, they're absolutely happy. Increasing revenue does not mean increasing profit. And I think what we need to be kind of conscious of all of the time is that, you know, the staffing, rents, power, like all these things just keep on going up and up. And so the margin for success for hospitality venues is pretty, pretty slim. But there's a lot of momentum and a lot of positive energy going on in town. We've got new owners of the Southern Hotel. We've got our fingers and toes crossed that the Berry Hotel will eventually get their DA passed and all of the objections to that can kind of pipe down and we can just get back to having a good time in our town, in our locally owned and much loved venues.
0: All right. Good on you. Great to talk to you today. Thank you.
1: Thanks so much, Nick. Bye.
0: Kate DeZano, Uptown Precinct Coordinator here at ABC Illawarra. A bit more music to come. In fact, I've got a replay of an interview with Martha Wainwright, who's just a really interesting musician. Her father, Loudon Wainwright III, is coming to play in Australia, and I've been offered an interview with him. So you'll be hearing that on Monday. So Wainwright's, as far as the eye can see, over the next few days here at ABC Illawarra. We'll go to the news with Buddy Holly. Every-

0: You got to love when maybe the drummer hasn't quite turned up at the studio, your percussion is... Well, it does feel a little bit like someone's slapping their thighs on that song from Buddy Holly. You with Nick Reinberger, 97.3 ABC Illawarra. Family music still to come with Martha Wainwright, a replay of an interview I did a little while ago, and you'll hear from her father, Loudon Wainwright, next week as well. We'll also take a tour into a very mysterious room at the University of Wollongong, soundproof, vibration-proof, looking at an incredible microscope, all after the news at 10.
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3: It's 10 o'clock. Good morning. Tony Matthews with ABC News. Prime Minister Anthony Albanese says the funding deal between the New South Wales and federal governments to keep an aluminium smelter operating in the Hunter region will secure local jobs in the region for decades. Late last year, Tomago's owner, Rio Tinto, threatened to close the smelter in 2029, which directly employs more than 1,000 workers. Mr. Albanese says the $2.5 billion injection is in the national interest.
4: Aluminium is an essential product. The idea that we see it and allow this facility to just disappear would have had consequences. We cannot afford to be